0: man, I'm in a problem. And there are people out there who are ready to help you and willing to help you, because that's ultimately one of the big reasons why we get paid, to assist pilots in times of duress and in times of distress.
1: And we don't have to give them a credit card number or anything.
0: Don't have to, no.
2: That's great. Free.
3: That's right. It's free.
1: Have you ever had someone call in and just say, can you kind of help me? I'm lost.
0: Oh, yeah. All the time. You know, it's all about how pilots talk on the radio as well. If you're sounding a little unsure, if you're sounding like you are in a distress situation, we're going to recognize that. That's all we do all day, is talk to pilots. So we can tell if somebody's a little nervous or if somebody is having a problem, and we'll adjust how we react accordingly, right? If you're having a problem and you're, oh my gosh, my engine's running rough or something, even if you don't say, I think this is an emergency, we're probably going to start treating you like an emergency. We're going to give you that expeditious handling. We're going to start saying, hey, here's an airport over here. Here's an airport over here. What do you need from us? How can we help you?
1: And a gallon of gas might be good.
0: Right, right. Here's an airport that has fuel services. Here's a lighted airport. Here's a paved airport, or you know, just something that's long enough that you can land, right? And I think having pilots know that, and that awareness that air traffic control can assist you additionally than just watching you from point A to point B, is, I think, something that pilots need to remember. And sometimes it's hard to remember whenever they're in that situation, right?
1: It's interesting, because I can remember talking to old timers, and this was a while back, who, I don't want any of that crap, I just want to fly.
0: Yeah.
1: You know, I don't want a radio, I don't want an electrical system, yep. I just want to fly. Do you still run into pilots that are reluctant because they just feel you're an intrusion?
0: You know, I don't know if you want to take this, I've been doing a lot of talking, but...
2: No, you're doing a great job. But yeah, I mean, there's pilots, they don't want to talk to us because they're afraid we're going to give them maybe a restriction, an altitude restriction, or a heading, or to go around, like, say, Bravo airspace, and they don't want that. They want to just go as on course as possible, and we're trying to get the information out there that we might restrict you, you might have to fly a little bit airway, but it's for safety. And that's the reason we do things. We don't do anything for fun. We don't restrict you or turn you because we want to. We just do it for safety.
0: So, ultimately, we want to get you from point A to point B across our scope as fast as possible, right?
1: Right. So one controller's never leaned over to another controller and said, hey, watch this, man. Calling us this guy around the mountain.
0: No. No. And remember, air traffic control's three main priorities are safe, orderly, and expeditious flow of air traffic, right? Safe is number one. So as long as we're safe, orderly and expeditious comes in second, right? Orderly, get them in the line, and then expeditious, right? So is it safe to fly, you know, right across an arrival stream with a bunch of big jets? You're at like 11.5, and they're all descending to 12 on top of you, descending via, right? So they have a window to hit. I'm probably going to vector you away from that because it's not safe, right? Even if you are VFR, and really our separation there is as long as the paint doesn't touch, or you know, trade paint. But I don't like that. I don't like putting pilots in that situation, you know, a little 5-degree right, 10-degree right, get around that area, and then, you know, safe. And safe may not be the most expeditious thing for you, but for us it is, because now the airliners aren't having TCAS RAs, you know, and
1: they're happy.
0: Things beyond, and they're happy, and we're happy, and y'all are hopefully happy, you know, a little bit more extra gas, but it is what it is. I'd rather use a little bit more extra gas and get where I'm going safely than the alternative, right?
1: Yeah, you know, you said you work Houston, which is, again, that's got to be considered crowded skies.
0: A lot of crowded skies. Yeah, yeah, my airspace is like southeast Houston over Beaumont, Lake Charles, and Lafayette, Louisiana.
1: Okay, that's a pretty big area.
0: Yeah, yeah.
4: And I'm sure that weather in that area plays a big factor in how you're vectoring
1: people. They vector the storms around the airports.
4: Yeah, no, yeah, I wish we could. They didn't last night, that's for sure.
0: Oh, my gosh. Yeah, I go in every morning. I walk by our traffic management unit. I'm like, hey, can we turn off the weather generators, please?
1: Yeah.
0: Like, this is... If I have to say precipitation one more time, it's such a tongue twister, you know?
1: Yep.
4: Yeah. Just do what I would do. Hey, it's going to rain.
0: It's going to rain. We got weather in front of you, you know? From here to Florida.
1: Yeah, exactly. Hey, Greg, good news. There's no weather today.
0: Mm-hmm, mm-hmm.
4: Yeah, we turned it off. We're saving
1: That's
4: it for
1: right.
4: the weekend.
0: Yep. Yeah. Oh, yeah.
1: Oh, yeah. Saving it for the amateurs.
4: I've been a safety pilot on several flights with a charter pilot friend of mine, and we were in a situation where we started to pick up ice, and ATC was
1: no beer, just the ice.
4: No beer, just the ice. I hate when that happens. And they were very accommodating. We asked them if we could climb out of this, and they said, we can't unless you take a turn 20 degrees to the left. Mm-hmm. And my charter pilot buddy said, yeah, we'll go 20 degrees to the left. We'll take the turn. And we took the turn, and we were able to climb out of the weather, and everybody was fat and happy.
0: Yeah.
1: Do you guys still offer, like, student pilot tours of the tower, things like that?
2: Yeah. Absolutely, yeah.
1: So that's something I think.

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1: It's such behind the scenes. And so being able to come to either like the facility where your airport is at or, you know, something like that, that will give you a better idea and a better situation awareness of how do I fit in as a pilot within the greater scheme of the National Airspace System, right? Yeah, so like the icing, we love negotiating with pilots too. If I can't give you something, maybe I'll give you an alternative. Or if you need something, let us know what you need, right? It's a service industry. You know, you go to Chick-fil-A, can I get a large Coke? We're actually out of large cups. Okay, I can give you two medium cups though. You know, something like that.
2: You're ready to wheel and deal then.
1: Yeah, we needed
2: wheeling and dealing because picking up ice is not good at all.
1: It's not good.
2: It's very dangerous.
3: But when the controller comes back and says, hey, keep quiet, everybody will want some.
1: As long as you don't have Adas whiskey, you know, you got to keep going.
2: I was going to say, we're not serving margaritas on this flight. Get us out of here.
3: That's the problem. That's a de-icing system.
4: That's awesome.
3: Not so much for the plane, but for the pilot.
2: Right, yeah. After he gets on the ground after all that ice, yeah, he's going to need a margarita. Mm-hmm, mm-hmm. I was in Leesburg Center in Virginia just before 9/11, and I was surprised at the number of displays and the number of people working
3: blinking,
2: in there.
3: Beeping, flashing lights.
2: And it was also very dark. I'm sitting there thinking, my God, these people are working in a cave.
1: Well,
3: they had giant eyes.
2: But yet, you know, nobody was running around going, oh, crap, look at this.
1: Yeah.
2: You know?
3: What do you do with a pilot that you're trying to give instructions to and he just refuses to comply?
1: That's a great question. It really depends on what the instruction is. There's a lot of, you know, if this, then that. But we had a pilot climbing out of Houston. He needed to go right for weather. He was like, I have to go right. The right would put him in the arrivals. There's nothing we can do. Our hands are tied there. And so we're like, okay, you can either turn left as far as you need or declare an emergency and go right. Right? Those are your two options here. Because the weather is just so dynamic and so fast-paced. He turned left, like, I don't know, 90, 120 degrees, and it worked out. But he was very, very adamant. I need to go right. I need to go right. I can't go right. Otherwise, you're going to hit somebody. Right. So sometimes our hands are tied. If that is the case, like, don't be scared to declare an emergency because that kind of frees us
3: up. That's not like abuse of the system?
1: No. And you can always cancel an emergency, too, right?
3: Okay.
1: Now, you may get some questions. You may be like, hey, why did you do that? But it's never going to be like, rah, rah, rah, all that stuff, you know?
3: Yeah, you know, just thinking about that. Well, anyway, we have to go. I'm being
2: just let me get into it.
3: All right. I want to thank you guys. We've been speaking with Marcus.
2: Marcus Miller, Jesse Strickland, Marcus. And Megan Just Pictures.
3: Megan Just Pictures, the ever-lovely. This is Digital Dave.
2: I'm Fast Eddie, and this is EAA Radio.
5: Time for a look back at a classic interview from the 2019 EAA Radio Archives. When you look around at AirVenture, there's innovation everywhere, from home builders of personal aircraft to giant defense contractors and exciting startups all in between. Some of that innovation comes from companies driving air mobility, the emerging business of moving passengers across town or across a region using smaller airfields and innovative electric aircraft. It is a thing, you know, but it's not quite a thing yet. So Rob, Mark, and I asked a consultant in that business to be our pundit for a few minutes and map out the current landscape of air mobility. He is Matt Zacharias, the founder of Easy Aerospace, a company working on the problem of on-demand air mobility, which he explains later in our conversation, which was recorded just a few days ago. We asked Matt why there's been so much investment and so many players in air mobility, especially since 2019-2020.
6: Preceding this big movement was the drone movement. And you might have heard of Amazon package deliveries and you know, what they call the drone economy. And that was the big hype for a while. It's still out there, but I think you've seen as that industry stagnated due to kind of a conflict of regulations and beyond line of sight and remote ID. Not moving as quickly as investors were hoping, I think you've seen a pivot from some investors, operators, even in the workforce, moving from, all right, it's too hard of a problem.

0: their beyond line of sight. What if the person's on board? Super oversimplified, but it seems that sort of the capacity of brain power and investment dollars that's come out of drones has gone into this. And then also, R&D follows cycles, kind of like the market follows cycles, where if you get a few signals, the market gets very excited about those signals. So, you know, Uber announced a couple of years ago at their first Elevate Summit, I think it was 2017 was the first one, but that started to get, you know, kind of snowball momentum in the last, again, maybe two years. So I think some of those strong signals have led other private investments to follow suit, which I think is sort of have accelerated in the last 18 months and maybe a little bit.
1: So Matt, with all the traffic of companies moving into and out of this business, what are the ones that, as you look at it today, we should have the highest expectations around, maybe unfamiliar names too, and why are they looking promising?
0: Well, the future's always in motion, but as the last 18 months have developed, we've certainly seen a handful of them gain a lot more traction, both in investment and flight demonstrations, full-scale models flying, and oh, by the way, some whispers and stories popping up here and there of vertical integrations, them making deals with real estate companies or vertiports, things like that, as well as, you know, starting to look at routes they're going to be flying. And they're under the radar, but some of them look like they're really posturing to take a service to market. So out here on the West Coast, we have Joby, J-O-B-Y. They've had some, a bunch of these have also defense dollars invested in them too, which is another strong signal.
1: What's the business Joby claims to be in?
0: For the most part, these ones that I'll mention are all pretty much in the urban air mobility, maybe a little bit farther, but for the most part, 100, maybe 150 miles or less.
1: So they're the service provider. They're not necessarily the aircraft manufacturer or a subsidiary of an airline or something like that. They're standing up new to provide this service?
0: Well, that's a fantastic question. As it didn't start this way necessarily. A lot of these companies started with just the products, but then Uber sold off their Elevate business. So they were going to be basically the service provider. And then they sold that part of the business off to Joby, or spun it off.
1: Got it.
0: And now a lot of these companies, the trendy thing is that each of them is saying they're going to be vertically integrated. They're going to build the aircraft and operate and do the end-to-end solution, kind of modeling after Tesla or Apple or something like that.
1: Well, with our ears tuned to that frequency, let's hear some other names then.
0: So in addition to Joby, there's Beta Technologies. They're out on the East Coast. A little bit different approach. They're a Lyft Plus cruise, and they're kind of approaching the market a little bit different in the way that they're planning to go to market. But they're also a vertically integrated company. Wisk, that's two companies coming together. So basically, Boeing had one of their subsidiaries called Aurora Flight Sciences that had a personal air vehicle. I think they call it PAV. That still exists, but we haven't heard from that in the news a lot lately. But we have heard that Boeing and Kitty Hawk have gotten together in a joint effort they call Wisk, which is another pretty advanced. They built like 20 or 30 iterations of their vehicle, so that's premature, very quiet. They're out here on the West Coast as well. And then Lilium is probably the next most popular one. They're out of Germany. They have a very attractive looking aircraft, I will say. I've heard some skepticism from engineers on the exact design, but basically they have a whole bunch of fans built into the wing. The idea being that it will force air to go over the top of the wing faster and create lift over the airfoil at low air speeds. German based, but they are making moves to launch, I think, in like the Florida area.
1: So is the decision already made then that the winning technology is going to be electric short vertical takeoff and landing?
0: That's the popular idea. I would sound really stupid if I said something different than turned out to be wrong, because everybody knows that must be true. But that certainly is the assumption that the low cost of electricity per mile is enough to encourage markets to come en masse and embrace this. That assumption of electric being the low cost driver requires the range to be short based on current battery technology. Unless you start doing things like hydrogen electric propulsion, things like that, or hybrids. But a lot of these companies are looking to be electric from the beginning. Again, kind of like a Tesla
2: Let's
0: just go all in, all electric right now.
3: I appreciate Matt, and something I'm particularly interested in is that we've heard for a long time that once the batteries are up to snuff, this is going to be a great industry for everyone. But where is the battery technology today versus where it needs to be for this to really all work?
0: So the The question is the tip of the iceberg is what's below the surface on the iceberg is a lot more than just the batteries. So for one, there's just a lot of infrastructure that needs to be built to produce batteries, which is being built. That takes time. And then once you have batteries out there, you actually have 30 factories there. You have to mine the lithium and put the raw materials in there, of course. But then you also have to have the power generation, transmission, storage in your infrastructure. You have these charge ports, your power lines have to carry enough power. And there's a lot of that needs to be built as well, which takes time in parallel, but it certainly does add to the complexity of cost of dollars and time. So, that being said, the battery technology has definitely good. At the Uber Elevate Summit, they did a good job of presenting numbers and their calculations of how they were using existing battery technologies, not counting on any future technologies to make this thing viable. That did also limit them to those shorter ranges, so getting something flying and testing the market out today.
1: Let's talk a little bit more about your company and sort of your view of the world. Best case, combining those technologies that are emerging and capabilities that are already in place. What does that look like? What does air mobility in that scenario look like?
0: Well, it's a big chicken and egg issue. And that, I'm not dodging the question. The reason I say that is, to me, it doesn't seem apparent that there is a finite problem that's being attacked other than moving around. A lot of stuff that I see being data-driven on the heels of Uber, who did amazing data research on this. I can't put that on high enough, especially the last summit that they did in 2019. Their big data that they already had from cars was in urban settings. I believe that that essentially created a bias. So if you have studied a lot of transportation data out there, there is really good data on short distance travel in cities, and not just Uber, but you know, public transportation and those kinds of things. There's also pretty good data on long-distance travel, i.e. the airlines and anything that flies, the pilot flight plan, and the pack manifest. There's not great data on middle-distance travel. So what I personally call middle-distance is what the road travel studies would call long-distance, which is anywhere from 50 to 100 miles and above, so let's say 100 miles or greater, and what the airlines call short-distance, which is anything under 750.
1: Right.
0: So that, you know, 1 to 700-mile middle-distance, there's not great data on it. What my company is trying to do is attack this problem. So, there's an Einstein quote that kind of inspires me, and I'm just going to put this, but basically, that if I have an hour to solve a problem, I'm going to spend 55 minutes focusing on the problem and only 5 minutes on the solution. What I believe is not a lot of companies are doing in the market, which is why we're focusing on really understanding that problem. So who's trying to move, where are they trying to move, and what are they willing to pay for it? How do we go about collecting that data on middle distance? Another quote that I'll share that's kind of inspiring us on how we attack this on shaping what the future looks like is when Bill Gates was asked about cryptocurrency, the answer he gave, I like, and it's not a direct analogy, but his answer to, you know, will cryptocurrency catch on? Will it be a thing? He responded with, currencies tend to stand the test of time. They are recognized by government and accepted as tender for the payment of taxes, i.e. if they are adopted and integrated by the government themselves. So with aviation, that could mean a few things. Does the FAA fully get behind it and stand up programs that can accelerate the time that it takes to certify these things? And oh, by the way, at lower cost, because it takes $1 billion with a fee to certify any new aircraft, even of a different type, fixing or whatever. Are we going to get the government behind it? That's where some of those strong signals of the Air Force announcing it's going to be fine, the innovation unit getting in these, there's solicitations coming out for different kinds, you know, from SoftWorks and things looking for high-speed vertical takeoff and landing aircraft. So the DOD having interest in this certainly is a good signal. That being said, they've spent lots of money on things they've never used anyway. So what the future looks like, I think, will be determined by what starts getting used. So we have 200,000 general aviation aircraft sitting on the ramp being used maybe 2% of the time right now. So perhaps if we start using those more, that could start to show us the middle distance data that we don't have greatly right now, only those who are, you know, able to enjoy general aviation. You're probably going to be mad at me because I'm going to drive up the man and put you a price again for a while until we start getting adoption. But anyway, so I think it'll end up, you know, a lot of these good ideas come and go. Very light jets, that thing that came and went, flying cars, that idea has been around a while. And usually it results in good things, but it kind of does fall back into general aviation. So you'll still need to train the operators. You'll have have some kind of a driver's license. Even the eVTOLs have fixed-wing cruise flights, so we're going to have to have that, whether it's a vertiport or a really short stall runway or just more general aviation airports. That will be determined by where you use it. And I personally think that what the government gets behind, whether they are a user or just a supporter, or probably most likely both, in aviation, what the government has supported tends to be what stands at the time.
1: So what will the federal government get behind, and when will they do that? What is it that we have today already that can get used now for air mobility? And what problem exactly is the air mobility business trying to solve? Questions and a few answers from consultant Matt Zacharias of Easy Aerospace, one of the companies working out the challenges of the emerging air mobility industry. 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Here's one first broadcast at AirVenture Oshkosh 2024.
2: I am Digital Dave.
4: I'm Fast Eddie, and I'm wondering what kind of drugs I was doing for that bit.
2: Yeah, okay. We have joining us from the U.S. Air Force.
4: Ah, our buddies over at the Air Force.
2: Reagan Hoops, a software engineer.
5: Hi, happy to be here.
2: Exciting work. Now, you said you work in the intern's office, so you arrange internships with colleges, stuff like that?
5: Yeah, we have local high schoolers come, and they come in as high school volunteers and get to work on projects in place of a class and get some class credit, and then we have our college interns come in the summer.
2: You actually go all the way down to the high school level.
5: Mm-hmm.
2: That's pretty wild.
5: Yeah.
4: So the idea being is that you're giving these people first-hand crack at the real world and all the problems associated with it.
5: Yeah, absolutely.
2: They're just trying to allow them to expand their brilliance. Boy, that sounds good, doesn't it?
4: I'm not going to say what that really is, but...
2: Yeah, really. What kind of projects do they get to work on, or you cannot say?
5: Yeah, we have all kinds of different things. So we have about 20 different projects going on right now, and so we have machine learning projects, drone projects. What I'm working on, or my team, does 3D modeling. So we're creating 3D models of jets for a flight refueling simulation. And then we also create 3D models of munitions pallets, so that there's an ammo team on base and they wanted 3D models of their different pallet configurations so that they can make sure that they're constructing them correctly. And so when they get to the flight line, they get approved and everything like that. So
2: wow. Yeah. So many things that they do in the background that you would never even think about. Mm-hmm. 3D modeling a pallet of ammunition. Okay. I mean, I guess that's so they can do cargo loading, and like you said, they have to make sure that each pallet is built properly, which doesn't... You wouldn't think that would be that hard, but...
5: Yeah, they're huge, and they've got a bunch of different straps and hooks and all kinds of different things, so for them to be able to... I guess with the pictures, they're only able to see one side, and they don't see where everything connects on the top and the other sides, and so by having this 3D model that they can look at on the computer, spin it around, zoom in and out, and double-check that... Everything's supposed
2: to be that way.
5: Yeah.
2: Now you're saying drone projects, machine learning. So they're actually working on some frontline technologies.
5: Mm-hmm. Yeah, and we're lucky because we're in an unclassified space, and so we have a lot more flexibility with kind of things we can experiment with and try out, because we don't have to go through all of the process to get things approved to be in a classified area and things like that.
2: Right. So and you have a good budget.
5: Yeah. We have some really cool technology and get in some new stuff to experiment with, and so that's been exciting.
2: How many interns do you take on at a time?
5: We have in the summer around, I think, 100 right now.
2: Oh, my goodness.
5: So, yeah, and we've got people a lot from the Utah area because we're at Hill Air Force Base, but we have interns from all across the country.
2: That's a lot. I mean, that's a lot to keep track of.
5: Mm-hmm.
2: You must have a tremendous number of projects for them to work on.
5: Yeah. Mm-hmm.
2: That's really cool.
4: That's impressive.
2: How come we never found out about this stuff when we were in high school?
4: We didn't have software when you and I were in high school.
2: Oh, yes, that's right.
4: We're back in the dark ages.
2: Paper tape.
4: That's right.
2: She doesn't know what we're talking about.
4: No.
2: She's never seen one. Anyway.
4: Anyway.
2: So, there's all different skill sets in these projects, or is it mainly software that you're working with, or...
5: Yeah, so we have, I guess, hardware and software projects, and then projects that are bringing those two together. And so a lot of our students are computer science, electrical engineering, mechanical engineering, computer engineering, that sort of thing. So.
4: Well, do you let these interns work on anything that goes kaboom?
5: No, not
2: wrong group.
5: Yet.
2: Wrong group.
5: Yeah,
2: at
5: hopefully.
2: Least not on purpose.
5: Yeah. Every once in a while, something crazy happens. But, and I guess the idea is to expose them to working for the Air Force, and then hopefully they either come back through a program like what I'm in, which is an internship for postgraduates, and so they're going to pay for me to go back to get my master's degree and then eventually keep working for the Air Force, or just go straight into a regular full-time postgrad position. So,
2: okay. Kind of an oddball question, but I'm going to ask anyway. U.S. citizenship required?
5: Yes.
2: That's what I thought, because you could be working on anything.
5: Mm-hmm.
2: Okay. Got that? You're not allowed.
4: I'm not allowed because I'm a grumpy old man.
2: Yeah, you got a program for us?
4: Yeah, you got grumpy old man department. We're there.
5: We'll put some VR on you and put you in the corner.
2: And he'll just be happy for all day. You know?
5: For me, all
2: I need is a shiny penny and a rubber band, and I'm good.
4: I'm a little more demanding. I like to have a joystick.
2: There you go.
4: That way I can fly whatever it is that's on the VR.
2: Do you solicit fresh ideas from them?
5: Yeah, actually, we just, a couple weeks ago, they spent like half a day just brainstorming ideas to try to come up with some new project ideas and things like that. So, yeah, they really encourage that, to try to find new things. And at the end of the summer, they kind of do a debrief and present to leadership. And some of those projects have kind of, I guess, gone beyond
2: the launch pad and
5: been taken on and kind of become bigger projects across space. So.
2: Well, that's pretty cool. At least you guys are paying attention, because nobody has a monopoly on inspiration and ideas.
5: Mm-hmm.
2: And, of course, everybody, you young people, think totally different than I do.
5: Yeah, it's incredible, like, what even our high schoolers come up with, and you might be stuck on this problem, and you can't figure out the best way to do something, and somebody pipes up and comes up with an awesome solution, and we get to keep moving forward.
2: And everybody slaps their forehead and says, why didn't I think of that?
5: Yeah,
4: exactly.
2: So you have a lot of freedom in terms of what you work on.
5: Yeah.
2: You don't have someone saying, these are the projects for this intern round.
5: Mm-hmm.
2: That's cool.
4: Well, you know, one of the great things about having these interns is that you've got fresh eyes.
5: Yeah.
4: They're not blinded sometimes by the logic of the situation. They don't get emotionally wrapped up. They look at it and say, well, I see a possibility here. And whereas you and I can be blinded to it because we've worked with it so long.
5: Mm-hmm. Yeah, absolutely.
2: Yeah, for them, there's nothing that's impossible.
6: The Fox.
5: Yeah.
4: Just takes
2: for us,
4: a little
2: we're
4: longer.
2: Like, nah, that's never going to work.
4: Forget about it.
2: How long have you been doing this?
5: I just came up on a year, so.
4: Oh, you're a relative newbie then.
5: Mm-hmm. Yep.
4: Okay, so you haven't been fully blinded by the bureaucracy yet.
2: Well, you are planning on making a career out of the Air Force civilian side.
5: Yes.
2: Okay. Mm-hmm.
4: I was going to say, there's plenty of work to be done, and there's a lot of job security with that, because you're always coming up, you know, the Air Force wants to be on the cutting edge so that we get into a situation, we win.
5: Yeah.
4: And your people are helping to do that. There's a lot that goes on besides just flying a plane and pulling a trigger.
5: Yeah.
2: When you are looking at taking on, you're selecting your interns, is a background check part of that?
5: Our interns do eventually get a security clearance. They don't have to have one when they start.
2: Okay.
5: But yeah, that is part of the process.
2: Yeah, eventually, somewhere along the line, you're going to start working on more sensitive things.
5: Mm-hmm.
2: May not be as an intern, but like as when you come back full time,
5: mm-hmm.
2: you'll get the whole shooting match.
5: Yeah.
2: Okay.
4: Good to know.
2: Yes. Well, that's all right. They're already watching her.
4: Well, this is true, but, you know, security clearance.
2: You know, about that Facebook post the other day.
4: Yeah, really.
5: Yeah.
4: They're listening via her Alexa, you know.
2: No kidding. No kidding. So what interesting projects are you working on? Can you tell us?
5: Yeah, so my project is creating those 3D models of the ammo pallets. And
2: okay.
5: So, yeah, we're just getting started and trying to find out the best way to do things, but we're using this technique called photogrammetry. So you're just taking pictures from a bunch of different angles, and so we're taking around 600 photos, and they're real quick.
2: Of each pallet?
5: Mm-hmm.
2: That's a lot of pictures.
5: And yeah, so we do them real quick and just go around in a couple loops and then load them into the software that pieces them all together and builds this model, and then the work that we do then is kind of cleaning those up and adding detail where they're looking for... on the areas that is most important to them, and they want to make sure it looks correct. And
2: I just
5: like
2: have one question.
5: Yeah.
2: How do you know the pallet you're photographing is properly loaded?
5: They gave us they said any ones that we have you take photos of, we've check, double check, and the group at Hill that's doing that work are kind of the leaders in that area, so they know their stuff. And
2: good.
5: Yeah.
2: Well, you'd hate to do one that was not right.
5: Yeah.
4: You talk about using a computer model. What about 3D printing a miniature of it so that they can actually hold it in their hand and get a better feel for it?
5: Yeah, we would have to look into that because we do a bunch of different 3D printing in our office as well, and they're printing parts for different things. Like over in our AFSC booth in the Air Force tent, we have a robot that was all 3D printed by interns and designed by interns, and they've hooked it up to a machine learning model and things like that, so it can talk back to you and stuff. So,
2: and its ultimate purpose will be to inspect pallets and tell people you did that wrong.
5: Yeah, that would be Rec Robot 2.0.
2: Yeah, exactly.
4: Does it sit there and examine something, and when it's wrong, does it say Danger Will Robinson?
2: Well, you could do that.
5: Yeah, as of now, we just have him being able to answer questions, ideas to take them to career fairs and things like that to answer questions. But yeah, they're working on adding more features to them all the time. And so,
2: okay, well, I'm going to go over there and ask it questions it can't possibly answer just to see what it does.
4: That's good. Make it go nuts.
2: Exactly. It's more fun trying to find that way to screw up the software than it is to actually use it.
4: Well, actually, you know, there is a point to that too, because if you can crash the software, if you can do it, somebody else can do it, and if it's at a critical time, well, so,
2: you know. Depending upon what that software is.
4: Right, but the idea is to make it crash-proof.
5: Yeah, and our interns have been good at that. They're asking all kinds of weird stuff and trying out crazy things, and sometimes it works, and then sometimes they got to go in and fix some stuff, so.
2: Yeah,
4: well, we're good
2: at crashing. It's hard to expose all those weaknesses. How many interns are working with you personally?
5: Our team has about 12 right now, so, and they're just wrapping up. So by the time I get back, I don't know how many people will be left because everybody's heading back to school. But
2: is your desk going to be there?
5: I don't know. I hope so. I put up a bunch of pictures and stuff, so.
2: Oh boy!
5: Still there?
2: Yeah. Don't mess with my desk.
5: Yeah.
2: It might be out in the hallway.
5: Yeah. Who knows?
2: Yep. You can never tell with government programs. The end comes quick.
5: Yeah.
4: Well, we've been talking to Reagan Hoops here from the United States Air Force. She's a software engineer. I am Fast Eddie.
2: And I'm Digital Dave.
4: And this is EAA Radio.
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6: Lane Wallace is no stranger to Air Venture. Our guest has been a fixture here, really, for nearly 20 years, talking about her world-spanning flying adventures. And also, she was the very first woman columnist at Flying Magazine, and then she did some time with Sport Aviation. But Lane, I think I beat you there at Sport Aviation. But in any case, Lane and I had, gosh, you know what, Lane? I think we've worked for everybody over any given amount of time. What do you think?
7: At least several, for sure. I mean, aviation is a small world, and that's a wonderful thing. But it means you know everybody, and you've probably run into them at some point. It is part of the fun of it, right?
6: Well, it's exciting to have you back in 2023, and you have a forum here this year at Air Venture that is on the same theme of your current column, which is in Women in Aviation International's magazine, Aviation for Women, called Core Strength. And I happen to know that there's some really cool history behind this form and that it speaks to all of us on such a basic level. Lane, welcome to Attitude Adjustment. Talk to us about Core Strength, because I think there's some people listening today who may want to listen to that talk you're going to have.
1: So we're talking about core, C-O-R-E, right?
6: Yes.
1: But not the exercise kind.
7: Well, it's related. There's a reason that I talk about core strength in the column, because I want people to make that parallel to core strength in fitness, because the core strength I'm talking about is psychological and emotional, not physical, but it's the same thing. It's developing that core stability, knowledge of yourself, who you are, what matters to you, becoming very grounded and centered in both your goals and being at peace with yourself, which then gives you that stability and strength to do all the athletic maneuvers. Now, that in sports, is actually physical athletic maneuvers. And when you're taking on a challenge, especially what I term a cross-cultural challenge, which as a woman, first woman columnist at Flying, and a woman in aviation, it is a cross-cultural challenge. It is a cross-cultural task, right? You are in a small minority, and you've got to figure out how to make it work, how to build bridges, how to survive, how to thrive without losing yourself. So the more grounded and the more strong you are in yourself, it gives you that flexibility and strength, that combination, to be able to do what you need to do, to build bridges, draw boundaries, and figure out how to pick what you really care about and go after that, let the rest of it go, and find a way to both survive and thrive and be happy and have impact and fun without losing yourself in the process. A lot of people know that I had that job at Flying. I was the first woman columnist. It's very public. What a lot of people don't know is that that job at Flying represented my second attempt at a career in aviation. I learned to fly when I was 24 years old. I started doing aviation writing just a few years later. And I was trying so hard to fit into this world. And I ended up in a very, very adventurous, very male section of aviation. Right? I was very involved in warbirds and rebuilding aircraft.
6: I remember that. Yeah.
7: And unlimited air racing at Reno, right? I mean, these were the places where it was super, super male. And I wanted to fit in so badly. And I did have success. I was working for AOPA Pilot. I was writing for two or three different Flight International and some international magazines. So it's not like I didn't have success. But about 8 years into it, I realized that I had tried so hard to fit in order to get that success, that I had lost myself in the process. And I ended up kind of blowing up my life and walking away. I sold my airplane and spent 4 years thinking really long and hard about, did I want to get back into aviation? Did I want to ever do this again? Or did I just want to walk away because I didn't know who I was in?
6: That had to be really scary times for you.
7: Oh, I mean, I got to tell you, there were no women mentors. There were nobody to turn to show me how to do it, which is why, since leaving sport aviation, I've focused so hard on how can I make this easier for the women following behind me. Because it took me 4 years because I didn't know the questions to ask. I didn't know what I was looking for. I didn't know what was going to work. And so it was a very hard year. It was a very painful 4 years. But I also did a lot of exploring, a lot of reflecting, a lot of hard questioning, because I knew I needed to figure out what did I really want? Who was I? What did I really want? What was going to make me happy? And then once I figured that out, could I get that in aviation? Part of it was I figured out what kind of writing I really wanted to do. So when I had the opportunity to talk to Mac McClellan at Flying Magazine, he was the editor-in-chief at the time, I was really clear about what I wanted to do. I want to do this kind of writing. If you have that opportunity, I'm happy to do it. And I had writing samples to send him. But also all of that work that I did that now I focus on helping other women, you know, shorten that time span. Like, this is what you need to learn. This is what you need to figure out. This is what you need to focus on inside yourself so you're grounded, you're clear. And then you can pick your battles. You can figure out what career opportunities are going to make you happy. You can let a lot of this stuff go. And you can relax. And I think that was a big piece of my ability at Flying Magazine to be successful.
1: If you're just joining us, we're talking with Lane Wallace, whose career in and around aviation has taken her to many interesting things and thoughts. And that's what we're talking about.
6: Let's get back to core strength, which is what you're going to be talking about tomorrow. And you were telling us where you really had a hiatus before you sent and reached out to Mac McClellan, then the editor-in-chief of Flying Magazine, and you decided you wanted to be that columnist there.
7: Yes, I decided to be a columnist there. That's the first piece, right? I figured out what I wanted, what was really going to make me happy. But then the second question is, how do you make that work, right? How can you be successful at that? Especially given, you know, Amy, I mean, I was essentially following the footsteps. I was replacing Gordon Baxter, who was an iconic legend, was retiring. And they brought in me at age like 37 to replace Gordon Baxter. And they'd never had a woman columnist. And I had to somehow win the respect, the acceptance of not just my all-male coworkers, but an audience of 300,000 readers, 96% of whom were men. And had never really looked at Flying Magazine columnists, you know, for a woman in that role. How do you do that? And this is why I think the core strength is so important, is that grounded, all that work I did before I got climbed. So this is who I am. This is what I care about. I'm pretty good with myself. This is who I'm not. I'm good with that. Allowed me to relax and allowed me to pay a lot of attention, not to myself, not to proving anything, not to fighting for anything, but to what was going on with the people around me, and really reach out, you know, and build some bridges, find common ground with people who in many ways were different, right? They were different in, and then I traveled the world and had all these adventures. I was in the Congo, I was in, you know, Australia and the Amazon and blimps and Air Force U-2 squadrons. There's a lot of difference you have to bridge to connect with these people. On the show. And the fact that I was so grounded and clear in what mattered to me and what I wanted out of it allowed me to be really focused on what mattered to them. And one of the first columns I wrote, it's what got me the job. It's the writing sample that got me the job. Also, I think one me a big audience among Flying's readers was a column I wrote about father, sons, and airplanes. And apparently, and I only learned this when I started doing diversity talks, and men would come up to me afterwards and say, you're the first woman I've heard talk on this that I ever wanted to listen to. And I said, why? Tell me why. And it all came down to the same thing, that I'd tell this story about this father, sons, and airplanes, because it was the story that got me my job. And it was about how fathers and sons communicate or don't, and the pain that exists when they don't communicate well because they're not brought up verbally. They share activities and the way that they're different, and that that's okay. And that I'd seen airplanes so many times bridge that gap that was, you know, between two human beings who really wanted to connect and were having trouble. And that spoke, that resonated so much with men who shared that experience. And I reached out and said, I see something important in you, and I respect that, and I care about that. And that made them want to reach out and pay attention to me. So that cross, you know, that bridge building technique, I got really good at. And then when I did need to draw boundaries, I had people I could turn to help me in that effort. And that, if there was a secret sauce to how I was able to make such a success of that, that was it. And I only learned it after the fact, but that's really what I focus on now, is trying to help women build that strength so they can relax, and then help not just women, but women and men, groups of any kind, get better at that bridge building, get, you know, comfortable in themselves, reach out across differences so that they can get more done and be more effective and not have all that conflict and not have all that miscommunication.
8: Lane, there's been so much attention paid to this issue. Are we getting better at it?
7: We are not. The statistics are really pathetic about it. We are not. But I think part of it is that when we focus on diversity, that's all we see, right? It's our differences. And so I think there is a way of saying every individual, the truth is we're all different, right? Women are not all the same. Men are not all the same. People of color are not all the same. We're not. We're all individuals. We've been a life experience that's very unique to any interaction with another human being. And the better we can get at, one, knowing ourselves so we can relax a little bit, and then understanding and accepting that and saying, actually, I'm very different from Amy, and we're both white women, but we are different. And so how do I look and see what is special about Amy? What, how do I show her that I respect that? How do I communicate well with her? How can we be clear and supportive of each other, even though we're different? You can expand that to anything and anywhere, and you end up with much better communication, much better performance, and people who can function together better. And it accomplishes a lot of what all of the diversity stuff is trying to do without saying, oh, there's an elephant in the room, and then nobody can see anything but the elephant.
6: That makes so much sense, Lane. And that's why I love your website. So I want you to tell people where they can find you online. And also, you do have a form. And it's tell people when it is and where it is, so that if they have time, they can stop by and they can really listen to you here at the show.
7: So the forum I'm doing is Wednesday the 26th at 10 a.m. I think it's forum 10-5 or 9. But it's Core Strength, Helping Women Soar. But it is, you know, interesting probably to anyone who wants to listen. So the forum is Wednesday the 26th at 10 a.m. In the Forum Plaza. And then my website, if you want to read any of the columns I've written for women in aviation, or any, oh, there's lots out there, is very simple, www.lanewallace.com.
6: Lane Wallace, thank you so much for taking time to stop by EAA Radio. Have a great rest of the show.
7: Thank you so much, Amy. You too.
8: 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Were you in Oshkosh in 2022? Here's an interview from that year.
9: I'm Kevin Whalen reporting for EAA Radio with the 1 Week Wonder Time Capsule. It's 8 a.m. Monday, July 25th at the 1 Week Wonder Project Tent. The air is filled with excitement and anticipation for the start of AirVenture Oshkosh 2022. There's already a crowd here waiting for the start of something that is truly unique to Oshkosh, building a home-built aircraft in a week. The 1 Week Wonder Project is fueled by a team of highly dedicated and skilled volunteers. Their goal is to complete a Sonics YXB complete build kit before AirVenture ends. This is the third time EAA has organized a 1 Week Wonder Project, and the first time with Sonics. After a speech from EAA Chairman Jack Pelton, EAA Communities Director Charlie Becker gave the green light, and volunteers got right to work.
10: All right, let's get going. The kit's right there. Let's start getting it open.
9: EAA Radio's Mike Morgan spoke with Mark Scheibel, Sonics Aircraft's owner and president, about why Sonics was selected for this year's 1 Week Wonder.
11: Charlie Becker, yeah, approached us a little over a year ago and said he's looking to do the 1 Week Wonder again, and kind of said, well, you're up.
12: It's your turn.
11: Yeah, huh? Right. Are you interested? And, you know, with quite a bit of fear and trepidation, we thought about it for a few days and finally said, you know, yeah.
9: By the end of day one, volunteers were focused on their respective jobs and knew there was no time to waste. Chris Nash, production supervisor for Sonics, oversees production of the 1 Week Wonder. He was confident that the project was off to a good start.
13: Getting a lot of interest in Sonics, a lot of questions in our aircraft, the build process, the time that it takes an average person, but overall it's been really positive.
9: And when it comes to the challenges they face?
13: It's mainly just been some organization as far as tools and making sure we have enough of everything to continue on, but throughout the day we've been able to overcome that. And so far, it's going really well.
9: On Tuesday, excitement continued to build, and the build team were cautiously optimistic they'd get it done in time. The 1 Week Wonder project is divided into five sections: fuselage, wings, tail, gear, and engine. Each section has designated section captains and volunteers with specific jobs. Michael Jackson, who is no stranger to logistics and large projects, is section captain for the fuselage.
14: Well, mostly assigning tasks to people, making sure they know exactly what needs to be done, what needs to be cut, how it needs to be cut. I check it before they cut it. I check it before they put rivets in there so they don't make a permanent mistake. So I just check over everything before they do something final. We have finished up the forward fuselage parts. We sent it over to the general public, so they're adding the final rivets to the assembly.
9: Michael Friend is one of the builders working on the fuselage section.
15: Well, I've built a couple of kit planes, Dan's RV-4 empennage and a silenced twister composite airplane. And my EAA chapter in Bremerton, Washington is building a Sonic Xenos right now. What I'm excited about is learning about what's coming up next for our project back home. So a lot of the operations that we're doing here this week are what we're going to be doing in our chapter back in Bremerton in the next couple of months on our project. Today is putting some of the ribs into the wing to get ready to start putting the skins on. And we're waiting for the public to finish putting the rivets into our side panels for the fuselage so we can start assembling that.
9: Tony Jones is a lead mechanic for Sonics and is also supervising the 1 Week Wonder project.
16: I am one of the Sonics employees who is acting as a supervisor and guide to all the volunteers here, making sure that if they have any questions, we get them answered and that we are on schedule and making good progress. I'm enjoying the whole entire process, getting to work with all these people. It's just been a blast. And we're making actually rather good progress, and it's been a lot of fun.
9: By Tuesday afternoon, convention attendees started to help build the 1 Week Wonder project by pulling rivets. Doug McDonald oversees the 1 Week Wonder tent and interactions with visitors.
17: We get them to pull a rivet in the trial stand. The public walks up. They've never held a rivet puller in their hand before. They get an education how to do it. They get a pin. The pin is their license to pull a rivet on the actual airplane. They then come into where we're riveting sub-assemblies together. They get the picture taken. The visitor then pulls a rivet, has a picture taken, we enter the information into a database, and they sign beside the rivet that they pulled. That will stay on the plane until the plane is painted, at which time we'll be putting some graphics on the plane that takes the information that we entered into the iPad with the picture, and it'll be, all of the names will be put in script on the side of the plane, so if you pull a rivet with the plane, your signature will stay with the plane. Everybody's engaged, everybody's having a good time. Lots of fun going on here.
9: As a pilot and aviation enthusiast myself, I couldn't pass on the opportunity to pull a rivet.
16: Tim and Robert are going to teach me how to pull a rivet, and I haven't in quite some time. I've only done it once before on a previous one-week wonder project, so.
18: All right, so we've got a full-time passenger. We're going to slide this in the electric rivet puller. We're going to pull it in here. We're going to make sure we're going to bring it into the master hole. You're going to keep it square. Don't have it off square. You're going to squeeze on the trigger until it pops, and then we're going to make sure and keep it steady so we don't dance across our mark.
16: Get it right at right angle, squeeze it until it pops, and keep it steady, and then all the way out when it's done.
18: Yep.
16: Alrighty.
18: You got it.
16: Excellent.
18: So you do it.
16: Alright.
18: Take your fastener hole.
19: Oh, yeah, that'll work.
16: Right here.
19: Because he just bedded it.
16: Got the angle lined up. Nice and easy. And then I'm going to squeeze.
19: There you go. And then
16: easy
19: take the gun away.
16: Just like that. Yeah. All right, wonderful.
18: Wonderful.
16: That was exciting. What has your interaction been like with the public? Are there a lot of people who are pulling a rivet for the first time?
20: Most certainly are. There's a lot also just wanting to try the electric rivet gun versus an air gun.
9: As Tuesday came to a close, parts of the wing and fuselage were completed and the outlook remained optimistic. Wednesday marked the halfway point of the air show, and volunteers are moving along at a remarkable pace, with the tail section nearing completion. Laura Nerad is a lead builder on the tail section.
21: Well, it took us 2 years to build our plane, so seeing something from a kit to a full airplane in a week, I think it's pretty amazing. Today we finished the stabilizer, and we're going to be putting it on the airplane tomorrow.
9: Seth Kornblum comes from an aviation family. He taught his wife Jennifer how to fly in 2021, and is now teaching his sons Adam and David. Seth and his son stopped by Wednesday, and each of them pulled a rivet.
22: A couple years ago, the three of us also participated in the last One Week Wonder.
23: Yes, I've also pulled a rivet before for the One Week Wonder.
24: I like pulling the rivet in the One Week Wonder. It's a cool thing to do every year.
22: You know, I think the enthusiasm now, you know, post-pandemic, it's really cool to see everybody really excited to be here and to want to participate. It's late in the day, and still there's a big crowd here, so it really... really cool to see the energy around this one.
9: The tail wasn't the only part of the airplane moving along. Project supervisor Chris Nash was pleased with the progress of the build and how the team was dealing with challenges.
13: We really made a lot of progress on wings today and also forward fuselage. Tomorrow we're probably looking at possibly joining up wings on the fuselage and maybe getting a motor mount on it.
16: Have there been any times where maybe the team has needed to get a little bit creative with a solution to a problem that they've been having or with a difficulty they've been facing?
13: Sure. I mean, that's natural with this type of project, but, you know, we've overcome the issues pretty quickly. Mainly it's just been parts that we've had to a few small things that may be needed to be replaced or things like that, but we've got them over from the factory and got it taken care of.
9: By Thursday morning, wings were taking shape. AirVenture attendees were still pulling rivets, and one of them was Lauren Marcotte from Illinois. She had attended AirVenture for 7 years with her family. This is her second One Week Wonder project.
25: It's kind of fun just to do it again. It's honestly really cool that you get to work on a plane and the whole community comes together for it.
9: There are about 10,000 total rivets on the One Week Wonder. While most who tried it out for the first time did fine, there is the occasional bad rivet. Tom Turner of Sonics is one of the project supervisors and advisors.
26: Those ones typically don't seat very well, or they tend to split on the backside. So that comes from manufacturer defects, things like that. So we just drill those out, pop the head off, and then you just tap that through the hole and then put a new one in.
9: Oliver Gergen and Kathy Mandel are from Minnesota. It was their second air venture, but their first time pulling a rivet on an airplane. They pulled the last two rivets on the right wing and were excited to take part.
27: Amazing.
28: It's pretty cool that people can build a kit like this. I mean, I didn't know kit planes were a thing until I first came here last year.
27: Yes, I am inspired by everything I'm seeing.
9: At the start of the day Friday, anyone walking up to the One Week Wonder could say, "I see an airplane." The wings, tail, and fuselage were assembled and mounted together. With only Friday, Saturday, and part of Sunday left, EAA Communities Director Charlie Becker explained what will happen with the One Week Wonder after the end of AirVenture.
0: Well, the immediate thing right after the taxi test, basically the show ends on Sunday. While the show is going on, we purposely don't want to do any sort of flight testing, okay? Because we tell our members you don't flight test with a big crowd. Also, it's congested airspace. So the next day, we're going to go through it on Monday, make sure everything still looks good, and hopefully there'll be a first flight shortly after that. Then we'll roll into flight testing. Once the flight testing is wrapped up and we're happy with how the plane's flying, we will take it on a tour of our EA chapters. We have 900 chapters around the country. We're going to pick out a dozen or so that we're going to visit. And then next year at Sun and Fun 2023, we'll have it down there. And then it will be back here at AirVenture 2023 on display with its final paint scheme.
9: Although the week is nearing the end, there is still work to be done. Chris Nash is happy with the progress, but along with the team, remains focused on the goal.
13: We have some wings. We ended up fitting wings last night. Just got the engine, got it on its gear. I'm about to put a tail, and we'll probably get a canopy on tonight. Well, we need to focus on the avionics next. We have a lot of the firewall forward done, but I'd like to, again, get a windshield on there, get a canopy, get our tail on there, and we're pretty close to completion after that.
9: Nash also laid out the steps that need to happen before the aircraft flies.
13: We're going to probably do a fuel flow test on it, make sure that the pumps are working all right, check all the avionics, make sure we're getting good readings from them, and that's it.
9: And finally, the big question.
1: The question on everyone's minds, Chris, is it going to be ready by the air show Sunday?
13: We'll be ready.
9: For EAA Radio, I'm Kevin Wayne.
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3: I am Digital Dave.
4: And I'm Fast Eddie.
3: Joining us, we have Mr. Mirko Hahn, Goose. Your digital co-pilot.
4: You know, Goose would still be alive if I was flying.
3: Yeah. Okay. We'll just let that die gracefully.
4: No, it won't die gracefully.
3: So, you guys debuted Goose here last year, and I just thought it was one of the coolest things I've ever seen. And now you've totally redone the whole concept from a different angle.
5: Yeah, that's very much correct. So we dropped the hardware component. It's now an app. It runs on your iPhone or iPad. You can just have it in the pocket, run in the background behind your EFB, and be a member, just talk to Goose.
3: Does it still... You had a special phrase. If you said too close for missile switching the guns, it would say something. Does it still do that?
5: Well, why don't you just try that out? I'm not going to spoil it.
3: Oh, nice. Good, smart man. Preserve the mystery.
4: There you go.
3: So what kinds of things can I use Goose for?
5: So Goose kind of evolved from the checklist part and the procedure part. Being for us pilots, we're flying with aircraft that get more complex on a day-to-day basis, and the POHs and the AFMs, the procedures get just longer and longer and longer. And so the core thing Goose came from was from the capability of just asking for a specific procedure. Hey Goose, get my engine failure checklist. Get my approach checklist. Get my landing procedures. All these kind of things. And from there we evolved, having now aviation data, airport information, like field elevation, frequencies for ground, tower, approach, ADIS, AWOS, whatever you want to have. You just ask Goose for it. And we're now, like a few weeks ago, started to integrate with an interface with other apps and products on the market. You can now show information in your EFB, create a flight plan and push it to your EFB, or even connect your ADS-B device and get traffic alerts, weather information, all these kind of things, hands-free via voice.
3: So you're saying that when I have ADS-B tied in, it's going to tell me of the traffic I should be looking at?
5: Correct. I mean, that is what the EFBs already do. Mm-hmm. And by default, we deactivated that feature so that you don't have multiple times or get the same warning a few times. However, you can ask for it. Hey, Goose, where's the nearest traffic?
3: Okay. Hey, Goose, can you lend me $20?
4: Yeah. Hey, Goose, call my girlfriend. Tell her I'm going to be late.
3: Yep, there you go. So the migration from a hardware solution to a pure software, that must have been pretty difficult.
5: Yeah, it was a stretch. I mean, that is more or less what we've been doing all the time. So we designed algorithms, we designed the AI ourselves to be as kind of as performant and as strong as possible. And the hardware was running on our own operating system, which is more or less kind of similar to what you would have on an iPad or iOS. So it was always kind of a Linux-based thing. And from there, it wasn't too hard for us to modify everything to run in your pocket.
3: And you did that because obviously the software apps are much more available than buying hardware.
5: That is very much correct, yes. And it's just so much more accessible for everyone to just get a Goose. And essentially, it's a safety tool. So it doesn't really help everyone if there are only 15, 20 people that can afford it. And so I want to have every pilot out there flying with Goose and being as safe as possible.
3: Well, that begs the question, how much is Goose?
5: So we're now at AirVenture running a special where you pay $4.99 and you get access for 3 full months.
3: $5.
5: Correct, just a five or four for 3 months. Just try it out. I mean, that's what we're here for. We want to get the product out in the market. We want to get feedback to make Goose even better. Afterwards, sign up during AirVenture is $36 a year. And so it's really not too bad.
3: No, that's incredibly cheap.
5: I agree.
3: Do I need to have internet connectivity while I'm flying in order for Goose to work? Is it working through the cloud?
5: It does not work through the cloud. So you don't need any connectivity. You can just run it locally on your iPhone, on your iPad. You don't need any connectivity. You do need internet at home to set it up, to prepare everything, obviously. Right. Then you would download all the information for the airports and the regions you fly in. But afterwards, you're just good to go. No internet needed.
3: That's nice. That's nice. Do you guys have a pre-can checklist for aircraft already worked out?
5: Yes and no. Yes, we do have, I think, now over 500 aircraft in our system, which you can just download, use for yourself. However, that being said, these are checklists that other Goose pilots and other aviators created and then just shared with the community. So there is a fair chance that you have to do little tweaks and modifications to actually fit your aircraft and your personal needs. But yes, we do have a lot of aircraft.
3: But it gives you a good starting point.
5: 100%, yes. You can definitely build from there.
3: So you're getting all sorts. Are you getting a lot of home builds and experimentals in there as well, the checklists?
5: Yes, actually, especially kind of the checklist builder and the whole structure behind it is specifically designed for experimentals and for home builders to really build your own procedure to modify that in accordance with your building process, to modify that once you get a new upgrade, you change avionics, anything really, you can just use our procedure builder for that. That's what we designed it for.
3: Okay, and so I install this on my iPad. And maybe I tell it I'm using ForeFlight, but that's it. I don't have to do anything fancy to get it to work.
5: Correct. That is absolutely correct. And we're trying to make it even easier and more seamless to just get going.
3: Okay. So, yeah, I mean, learning all this technology in me is bad enough for some of us.
4: Yeah, really.
3: You know, when we used to look out the window and see the road, and now you've got this display thing, and
5: correct. So, I mean, that is kind of what I wanted to do with Goose, is bring back the spirit of flight, the freedom of flight, where you can actually concentrate on flying, looking out of your cockpit, seeing the road, seeing the scenery, looking at the horizon, and don't end up in a heads down position where you're trying to find a checklist and then read that for 30 seconds, maybe even a minute, while your focus is off. That is what we don't want.
3: That could be pretty bad. Can you use Goose, like, I'm flying a flight plan, and I want to set altitude alerts in case I drift. Can you get him to do that? And he'll say, like, hey, you're going too high or something.
5: Yes, exactly. It's, and we actually call that exactly what you call it. So we call it an altitude alert. So you say, hey, Goose, set altitude alert to 4,000 feet. And once you send below or climb above it, you'll get a warning from Goose.
3: When I build a flight plan, can I input TFRs and have it do the same thing? You're about to bust the airspace, that kind of thing?
5: I want to say yes. I'm going to say no, though.
3: You're going to say not yet.
5: I'm not sure about that, because most of us fly with an EFB, and again, the EFB does a lot of these things. And again, it's the same thing like it is with traffic. We don't want to have the same warning popping up multiple times, in worst case, even creating a distraction.
3: Yeah, but that's one I'd like to know about.
5: Yeah.
3: Because according to the NORAD guy, earlier, it's not fun when you mess that up.
5: That is very true. I mean, we do have the information in it, and I don't want to say that we don't release it, but it's definitely going to be an option, so it's never going to be active by default.
3: Okay. Well, you're talking about voice activation and everything. How are you getting around a noisy cockpit?
5: Well, we designed the entire voice models behind it to work in aviation. So you will never, ever have the same experience at home like you would have with your headset on. And so everything is designed to work with your aviation headset on. We trained the models to work with the microphone in front of your mouth. And that actually works really well. And we have different models in it to incorporate for different kind of environmental ambient noises, high pitch, low pitch.
3: Right, jet versus

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1: Can I say, hey, Goose, give me the five closest airports?
2: You can get the closest, though.
1: Okay.
2: And
1: well,
2: then you can ask for an alternate. Yes, that works.
1: And I can ask Goose to plot a course, too?
2: Yes, you can say, hey, Goose, get direct to Lakeland, Los Angeles.
3: All right. Can you get on Goose and say, Goose, tell ATC to get stuffed?
1: Nice.
2: Not yet. That might be a good feature, though.
1: Yeah, okay. I'm sure that would be a real popular one.
3: It could be.
1: Does Goose, there were devices that would record your radio audio so that you could play back. Can Goose do anything like that?
2: Not yet. We're working on that. So we're trying to figure out the best possible integration to still have all the capabilities, make sure you still have ATC as the number one priority that gets to your ear. Then we want to have Goose in the background, still be able to talk to Goose. And if we then want to create and record a separate audio file, if that makes sense, that is currently what we're working on most.
1: Yeah, I mean,
2: things.
1: I'd like to say, hey, Goose, what did that guy say? And have him
2: correct
1: back.
2: Yeah.
3: Well, not only
2: yeah
3: that, but it wouldn't be a bad idea to have a recorder going for the entire flight just in case something goes wrong or you misread a clearance or something.
2: Yep.
1: Yeah, I can just see that. The last words, Goose says, oh, shit.
3: Oops. Oh, snap.
1: Oh, snap, yeah, that's it. All right. Okay.
3: There's the blooper reel.
1: Yep, okay, guys. So anyway, you want to get over to Hangar A?
2: Hangar B, it is,
1: Baker.
2: Yes.
1: All right, and look for Goose.
3: Look for Goose.
1: Mirko, I want to thank you for joining us. We've been talking with Mirko Hahn from Goose. And this is Digital Dave.
3: And this is Fast Eddie without the flight recorder.
1: And this is EAA Radio.
4: Here's an interview from 2023.
5: Welcome to Attitude Adjustment Hour. I am your host, Amy Loboda. And I have a magnificent co-host with me today, Mike Morgan. Mike,
6: you're so
5: how are you
6: kind
5: doing today?
6: Doing fine.
5: We've been having a really good time here at Air Venture 2023. Our guest right now is Liz Booker. Liz Booker is a friend of mine. She is the literary aviatrix, and she runs an aviatrix book club. Liz is a retired Coast Guard helicopter pilot and an author of books for young adults. Liz, welcome to Attitude Adjustment Hour. How are you doing today?
7: Thank you, Amy. I'm doing great. Thanks for having me.
5: You have a website that talks about books not just for young adults, but for children and for the rest of us. I'm not going to talk about age here. And that focuses on women in aviation history and also current and fantasy. And it goes in 1,000 different directions, but it's more than just a website. Can you tell us what got you to the place where you became the literary aviatrix?
7: Sure. Thanks, Amy. So you talked about me being a former Coast Guard helicopter pilot. I retired in 2019 to write full time. And I was trucking along doing that pretty well until, you know, we were all isolated in COVID. So I started the Aviatrix Book Club as a way to reconnect with the aviation community. And I was thinking, oh, you know, just you have 5 or 10 other people. We'll read books that feature women in aviation and talk about them. I'll get to meet some new people and I'll get to make my way through this long reading list that I had stacked up over the years. Well, it turned into so much more. In the first week, we had 600 members, and in the first month, we had 1,200. And I thought, you know what? There's something going on here. There's a niche. And then when I went to look for books for us to read, I discovered that there were so many more than I imagined, but they were really difficult to find because of Amazon's algorithms. And so I decided to build a website to serve as a central source. So that website, what it looks like today, it's a brand new website. It's awesome. It's the Literary Aviatrix website. There are over 600 books that feature

0: Your women in aviation, all genres for all ages there. And you'll also find interviews with the authors. So the Aviatrix Book Club meets virtually every month, and we read an assigned book for the month that I curate a list at the beginning of the year for us. And then I interview the authors. So you'll find over 50 author interviews on that website as well. Finally, because I just love our stories, and there are so many out there that haven't been told yet, I want to encourage our other women in aviation to tell theirs by giving them the tools and resources that they need to do that well. And so in my interviews, I split those up, and we spend a little bit of time talking about writing and publishing. So there's the Aviatrix Writers Room on the Literary Aviatrix website to encourage people to do that too.
1: Is this a trend that you're seeing more women who are interested in telling their stories coming forward and maybe participating in the writer's room?
0: Well, I wouldn't know whether it's a trend or not because this didn't exist before. And that's one of the fun things about it is that we basically created a community that did not exist. And now we have over 160 writers who are participants in this Facebook group. Yeah, and you know, some of these are women who have published books already, and you'll see some of them at EAA this week. And then there are others who are working on them, and others who have been told many times that they should write a book, and they're just sort of exploring their options and finding out what the possibilities are. So it's I wouldn't know if it's a trend. I hope it is, and I hope to encourage lots of other women to tell their stories too.
2: You know, Liz is selling herself short because there's one other place that she reaches out to women on a bi-monthly basis, and that's Aviation for Women magazine. You've got a column now, don't you?
0: I do. For the past 2 years, I have been writing the Authors Connect column, and you are a big part of the reason that I am able to do that, because you were the editor when I was on active duty writing stories about the Coast Guard to kind of highlight them as an employer of choice for women in aviation. And that's how that relationship started, and I was able to build on that through this project. And I really appreciate WAI and the way that they support our authors, which they've done forever. And I just get to be a small part of it now by helping to organize the Authors Connect booth that they host every year.
2: That's a big job, honestly, because you've got to fill that booth with a couple authors every couple of hours for several days. What goes into that?
0: Oh, you know, it's as a former military officer, you know, coordinating multinational exercises, this is just a couple of days of watch scheduling from my perspective. So it's just making sure that, you know, the ladies are available and their books are there, and making sure they know where to be and when. And it's pretty easy. I can kind of do that in my sleep.
1: If you're just joining us, we're talking with Liz Booker, who's a retired Coast Guard helicopter pilot, author of books for young adults about aviation, and she serves as the literary aviatrix. We're talking about all that that involves.
2: You do a lot of social media to make this happen, Liz. Was there a learning curve for you?
0: Absolutely. So part of my motivation for doing this, it's not completely all altruistic. I get a lot out of it. So each of these interviews that I do with authors, I consider to be a one-on-one mentoring session for my own writing. And you guys keep calling me an author. That doesn't quite fit yet because I haven't published my novels, but I have two in the works and more that I want to write. And so each of these interviews is a personal mentoring session from a published author. And part of what I'm doing is learning how to promote books and doing it using their work and their stories. And so, yes, absolutely. I have experimented across social media. I am in most of the places as Literary Aviatrix. I am succeeding in some more than others. But it's a lot of fun to be able to experiment by promoting other people's work before I get into a position where I'm trying to promote my own.
2: as a baby boomer, the social media morass is really intimidating. I'll be quite honest with you. And to those people out there who try to follow me, my deepest apologies, but it's really hard for me.
1: Well, it is, because each time you poke one social medium in a particular way, it's going to respond differently than the next one that you poke in the same way. So it is difficult to figure out. Totally give you that.
2: I can imagine, Liz, that you definitely have that.
0: Love it. You know, here's the thing that I discovered. The aviation community on all these platforms is just incredibly supportive and encouraging and enthusiastic. And it kind of really inspired me. There are more ways than just books to tell stories. I do believe in the power of a book and the longevity of it. But, you know, we've got all these amazing, inspiring people telling stories out there every single day on social media. And so I just find it to be a really fun place.
1: Liz, talk a little bit about the book club. Is it all virtual, or is it a combination of virtual and face-to-face? How's that working?
0: No, I mean, we started this during COVID. This is virtual exclusively, but that doesn't mean we don't have book club members who have made friends and met up, and I've certainly done that too. But yeah, we meet a couple of times a month. The great thing is that anybody can host whenever it's convenient for them. The Los Angeles chapter of the 99s, shout out to them, because they have hosted a discussion on the last Sunday of the month for every book club since our inception. So for 2.5 years they've been doing that. And because they do it early in the day, we bring in a lot of our European friends. So we have participants signing in from the Netherlands, from the UK, from South Africa, just a really international group of people and regulars. And I just also want to say, you know, we are discussing books that feature women in aviation, but everyone is welcome. And so, you know, we welcome our male peers as well. We want you to read our stories and get to know our experiences as well.
2: What I really like about what you're doing is, and you talk about this a little bit on your website, is that there's a shift in the culture and the demographics of aviation that's going on right now in front of us. And it's got to be exciting for you. I know it is for me.
0: Well, I mean, that's basically my motivation for writing. I mean, as a Coast Guard officer and female pilot, I was mainly pretty isolated, you know, maybe stationed with one or two other women. And one of the things I was doing in the Coast Guard when we were working together when you were at WAI, Amy, was advocating for bringing our women together and kind of bringing our issues to senior leadership. So advocating for women and trying to improve the diversity and make aviation a more welcoming place for the women coming behind us, that's kind of the whole thing that I'm working on. My books are intended to inspire the next generation. And so, yeah, I'm really excited if anything that we can do to help support the diversity is, I think, just going to help the industry.
1: So, Liz, before you go, make sure that we all know how to get to the book club and how to access the content of the promotion that you're doing. So run through that, if you would, for us.
0: All right. I'm at Literary Aviatrix on all of the things. So Facebook, Instagram, TikTok, and Twitter, and on LinkedIn. And then you can go to the Literary Aviatrix website, www.literaryaviatrix.com. 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
2: 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Have a fantastic day.
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4: This is Still Digital Dave.
5: And I used to be Fast Eddie.
4: Yep, there
5: now
4: you go.
5: Now I'm wishing I was somewhere else.
4: Nice. Careful, that can be arranged.
5: Yes, it can.
4: With us is Cliff Harden from the U.S. Air Force.
6: Morning, gentlemen.
4: And you're working an outreach program for STEM. This is high school level, college level,
6: yes,
4: kid
6: sir.
4: On the street.
6: Yes, sir. I'm the K-12 STEM Outreach Program Manager for the Air Force Sustainment Center. located in Tinker Air Force Base. There's about three of us across at Utah and Utah and then Georgia, Robbins, Georgia.
4: So what does STEM outreach look like at the kindergarten level? I mean, I'm thinking coloring books here.
6: That can be. Absolutely. Anything from coloring books to paper airplanes to just, you know, playing with cars up the ramps and teaching them force and gravity and different things like that as well, too. So they really enjoy the YouTube videos, to be perfectly honest with you, but yeah, the hands-on activities we can get, it's an open book, honestly.
4: Well, I'm in favor of the hands-on stuff myself.
6: Absolutely. Yeah, you got to get them the real feel.
5: I myself would like a coloring book.
6: Yeah, I've got like three of them from this week. Yes, sir.
4: he still hasn't mastered that.
5: Stay with the norms.
4: And then each grade you introduce more complexity?
6: Yes, sir. Yeah, I do everything from the hands-on from like the kindergartners to all the way up to the high school to where we talk more of a what's your path going to be? Is it going to be college? Is it going to be maybe career tech, you know, technical colleges? Because at the end of the day, right, it's STEM, but it's aerospace. Aerospace falls under that umbrella. So you can be anything from an engineer, or Reagan, who's a software, you know, person, or you can do an aircraft mechanic, right? But we're still keeping the airplanes in the air. We're just still working on them behind the scenes. So that's STEM in its nutshell right there.
4: So you're probably what would be considered the mouth of the pipeline.
6: I'm a mouth of something, yes, sir.
4: Okay, it's not only me now. So, how many high schools do you work with? Is it nationwide?
6: So, my particular, I do corner to corner of Oklahoma. Now, the STEM outreach program, there's about 40 of us when it comes to air and space STEM outreach. So, we do this nationwide, absolutely. They've really ramped up their nation presence, their social media presence as well, too. So, I kind of answer to two bosses, if you will. So, I have the Air Force Sustainment Center. So, we tell, you know, Tinker, hey, this is what we're doing STEM outreach-wise. It's, I mean, schools we visit, so on and so forth. But then we also tell Big Air Force, here's all the goodness that's happening, not only in Oklahoma, but in Robbins, Georgia, then Utah, and the Sustainment Center as a whole.
4: Okay. I'm sure robotics is in here somewhere too.
6: Oh, absolutely, yes, sir. Yeah, I actually had the privilege of going to the first robotics national competition in Houston, where Oklahoma, in general, we had like 8 teams represented. Utah had, I think, 7, and Robbins had about 4 or 5 of them. But yeah, robotics is a huge deal. Robotics, 3D printing, as Reagan mentioned as well too. So yeah, it's everything you can think of.
4: Wow. And leading into all those cool careers in the Air Force.
6: Absolutely, yes, sir. So like that B-52 that's sitting out there on the runway right now, right? That thing's ancient.
4: Yep.
6: But it's going to continue to be in the air. So we need the smart people like Reagan and everybody else behind the scenes keeping it in the air as well, too.
4: Okay, I happened to be over there yesterday, and I was underneath in the bomb bay, and there was a gentleman talking with the airman, and he said, I worked on these. I built these. I rigged these bomb bay doors. I'm like, oh my goodness.
6: Absolutely. Yeah, it's not uncommon to hear an aircraft mechanic say, oh yeah, I've worked on this plane several times. They know the tail numbers by heart.
4: Yeah.
6: Yeah, absolutely.
4: So you change them up every now and then just to keep them confused? So how many students, you know, I mean, again, Oklahoma, how many are in your program, do you know?
6: On average, I'm usually reaching out. I think this year alone, my numbers for Oklahoma is about 7,000 kids.
4: Wow.
6: Yeah, I go corner to corner of Oklahoma, so it's wherever they'll have me. Now, also, there's other efforts that go on as well, because I'm just one person. I can't be everywhere. So we have all the other efforts going on. So smart people like Reagan, she'll go out to an event, let me know, hey, this is how many kids we saw, this is what we talked about. And then you have, you know, my smiling face, who has a face for radio.
4: Yep.
6: We'll go out as well, too, and help out with that.
4: Okay. They're keeping you busy, though.
6: Oh, absolutely. Yes, our gameplay employees.
4: And I imagine the kids love it.
6: They
4: I
6: do.
4: Hope.
6: They do. Absolutely. Yes. No, they... I'm getting to the point in my career to where they want to hear from the actual people that are doing the work behind the scenes, but the kids still love hearing about airplanes at the end of the day.
4: Okay. And I imagine the middle schoolers and early high schoolers are the hardest to reach.
6: They're hard. Actually, it's funny. So statistically speaking, the 6th, 7th, and 8th grades, they're all about it. It's where we're losing our freshmen. Our freshmen is the gap between, because we'll really push like college or career tech, 6th, 7th, and 8th grade, and then they don't hear about it again until their sophomore year. So there's that gap of their freshman year that we're losing them, so we're really ramping up our freshmen. But at the end of the day, all of them, definitely.
4: You'll have plenty to choose from.
6: All day, every day.
4: That's great. Can I go? I want to do some coloring and paper airplane stuff.
6: Well, listen, if you want to, we're over at the Aviation Gateway Plaza. We have a STEM tent with the rest of the FMC folks. Well, we've got my particular table. We have snap circuits. So we're teaching the kids, you know, very high-level electricity, everything from... We actually have a working FM radio right now as we speak on our table.
4: Is it tuned to 96.5? I'm hoping so.
6: Yes, sir. I'm assuming it is.
4: It better be.
7: Yeah, we're going to come over there, and we're going to take it apart.
4: We're going to mess with it.
6: Absolutely, yeah, yeah. We have the FM radio working right now, and then we have... You'll probably see little propellers flying all over the place.
4: I'm just going to go in and start playing with the things, and when they ask me what I'm doing, I'm just saying, I'm trying to contact the home world.
7: Yeah, E.T., are you out there?
6: We have a lot of great hands-on activities going on right now over there.
4: That's really great. All different disciplines, mechanical, electrical,
6: yes, sir.
4: Software.
6: Yes, sir. Wow.
7: Well, nice. It all integrates because the Air Force, once again, they need all of this technology.
6: We need it both, you know, and the other messaging that we're trying to get across is, well, if you want to join the military, awesome, make it happen. But if you don't want to or you can't, you can still come work for the Air Force in some capacity on the civilian side of the house. We need it, absolutely.
4: I never realized you had that many civilian employees.
6: Yes, sir. We're very large, especially with the AFMC. We're very large when it comes to our civilian employment.
4: Huh. Too bad I'm unemployable.
7: Yeah, that's for sure. Both of us.
4: Rapidly approaching that point. What's on the horizon? Anything new? Any VR? Any full motion?
6: Yes, all
4: stuff?
6: The above. Absolutely right. Virtual reality, AI. AI is a big deal across the board. You always hear about that for sure.
4: It scares me.
6: Yeah. So we need, you know, everybody is in getting into that as well, too, whether it's the old dogs or the kids that are coming out of school. We have scholarship opportunities that are available for these kids. We have a SMART scholarship, which is a fantastic opportunity that will help pay for their college, give them a stipend while they're going to school, and they'll get an internship over the summers. Then we have like Reagan, who's a Palace Acquire. So we have about three different opportunities. We have a PSIP, which is Premier College Internship Programs. Again, another opportunity for somebody to get their foot in the door. I started as an intern. I'm not a scientist or an engineer. I'm different background.
4: Yeah, you're just a regular guy like us.
6: I am just a schmuck like you guys.
4: Yeah, perfect. There's always a career being a schmuck.
7: Yeah.
6: No, yeah, absolutely. But I get to work around the smart people.
4: There you go.
6: It's very cool.
4: Yep. Yeah. It's always fun to be the dumbest guy in your room.
7: Yeah.
4: And just listen. If you're smart, you'll listen.
6: Yeah, no doubt.
4: Trying to figure out where are you going next? What's the future? I mean,
6: you're
4: evolving these programs every year.
6: So my particular, you know, we're really 3D printing, obviously, autonomy, AI, it's anything, virtual reality, so all the training, a lot of the training programs that we do for like aircraft mechanics, we'll just go that route, right, painting. So a lot of times it helps save costs on materials, right, so now we're using the VR world for these mechanics to get kind of an experience of painting. Same thing with welding. They got welding VR as well, too.
4: Oh, my goodness.
7: Oh, yeah.
4: I can just see a room full of guys in VR goggles acting like they're welding. You know?
7: Don't laugh. I've done it.
4: Are you serious?
7: I'm serious.
4: Okay. How did it turn out?
7: Well, like all my welds, lousy.
4: Yeah, lousy.
6: I actually thought about going over to the TIG booth and to see how terrible I'm going to be.
4: Yeah. Are you going to build an airplane?
6: No, absolutely not. No, sir. I wouldn't wish that upon anybody.
4: Okay. Well, at least he's got that figured out.
6: I know my limitations.
4: Yes, exactly. Well, maybe you should enroll in this. U.S. Air Force got this great STEM program.
7: Yeah, they've got this program. They can teach you how to build an airplane.
6: Yes, sir.
4: Yeah. Then after high school, you've got college scholarships, and then you bring them back as college interns.
6: That's the plan, sir.
4: And the college interns heard the kindergarten interns. I don't know.
6: Yeah, like Reagan, for instance, she goes out to outreach events as well, too, because they're near to peer. Right? They want to hear her story. They want to know how it happened for her.
4: Yeah, well, you know, when you submit the invoices for graham crackers and milk for the kindergartners, they must look at you funny.
6: Well, they look at me like, oh, they just assume that's my meal.
4: So. Yeah. Oh.
7: The only thing to be worse than that is the one for the adults, you know, pickles, beer, sandwiches.
4: Especially the beer. Now, they probably expect that one.
7: Could be.
4: What are you doing with those pickles? How long have you been doing it?
6: So I've been in the STEM outreach world for about 2.5 years, but I've been doing outreach for roughly 7 now.
4: Well, we definitely need some STEM.
6: Yes, sir.
4: We need to keep these guys involved and get them involved and show them the cool things they can do.
6: Oh, yeah, absolutely, yeah. No, aviation, STEM, education is a big deal in my house personally, and so I'm just out there spreading the good word of it for sure.
4: Yep. Okay, and kids, you know, stick your finger in that outlet and tell me what you find out.
7: Yeah, and the thing of it being is that as it goes along, it's going to get more and more advanced, which means you're going to need more and more technical people.
6: Absolutely. Yeah, we're backfilling the workloads with the new folks as well, too. Yeah.
4: Yeah, I mean, you guys, how Air Force in general is hiring constantly?
6: Constantly. Yes, sir.
4: How come nobody ever told me this when I was looking for a job?
6: Which is why we're here this week, to help clear up that.
4: Yeah, good.
7: All right, let's get that DeLorean in here and go back in time.
4: Yeah, there you go. There's a lot of things I would do different if that was the case. Are you working on a time machine? Let's get right to the heart of the matter here.
7: Yeah, really.
6: I have a DeLorean Lego sitting in my room right now as we speak. So
4: there you go. There's one out in the campground fixed up to look like that.
6: Yes.
4: The Back to the Future.
7: I left the keys for it at home. I'm sorry.
4: Yeah, there you go. There you go. It's the trick is getting that plutonium.
7: Yeah, really.
4: So we won't talk about that.
7: No.
4: So this is generic. You're not tailoring it for anyone's specific career path, like weapon systems or whatever. It's all over the place.
7: It's a generic thing.
4: Basic concepts.
6: Yes, sir. Absolutely. Yeah, we want to catch it all because there's a lot of folks that may have a particular background, but they come in and work for us, and they're like, oh, I really like this. So.
4: Yeah, gotcha.
7: It's kind of a dipping your toe in the water to see the temperature.
6: Yes, sir.
4: Yes, that is exactly what it is.
7: Well, good. I'll wind up in the deep end of the pool, as usual.
4: Basically. All right, we've been speaking with Cliff Hardin from the U.S. Air Force. Thank you for coming.
6: Thank you for having us, sir.
4: And I'm Digital Dave.
7: I'm Fast Eddie.
4: And this is EAA Radio.
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1: Being able to practice your aviation skills in the simulator is a gift that many of us, I think, would like to be able to do more of, if especially we can't get into the airplane of our choice. And that leads us to a conversation now with Russ Barlow, who brings more than 50 years and 23,000 plus hours of flying in general aviation, military, and airline aircraft. All that feeds into his passion for home flight simulation. Russ is a YouTube content creator, and I became familiar with his expertise and his interests actually by finding him on YouTube.
8: I started flying at a very young age, and aviation was really my life. And at an age of about 60, shortly after they had raised the retirement age, I developed an eye problem, and I couldn't fly anymore. I had to retire a little bit early. And when you still love aviation, you got to find something to do, and I ended up getting into flight simulation. Now, it was really different from about 30 years before when I had last looked at it. Computers had evolved so far, and the end result is that what we have now for home flight simulation is, in some ways, better than the things I had in the airlines.
1: So it seems to me that there's this broad continuum of technological sophistication and expense that you can set up in your household. Walk us through how you take something that's really only suited for gaming and get it to the point where it's meaningful for a pilot.
8: Well, yeah, I mean, this can go from the very beginning of simply sitting in front of a laptop with a mouse and a keyboard, which isn't too realistic, to, you know, people build simulators that replicate a Boeing 737 or a 747. For training, the main important thing is that you want to try to figure out a way to use it with no mouse or keyboard to be able to make the inputs. So it's really a matter of adding what you need to make it realistic for what you want to train. And if you want to learn to use a Garmin G530, there's plenty of aids out there that you can add to the simulator so that while you're flying, you can practice procedures and learn and really minimize the amount of time that you spend with the Hobbs meter turning in an expensive airplane.
2: Russ, you've actually invented a product that I saw in your YouTube video called the Knobster. And as a flight instructor, I have to say it's brilliant because it introduces muscle memory, but it keeps you from having a crazy busy set of switches that you have to build or buy from somewhere.
8: Yeah, that was something that I came up with. I started working with some Dutch guys, young men, who have a really great product. It was actually had seen it at Oshkosh. Fly This Sim was there many years showing these touch screens. And they had a way to create LCD panels that could display instrument panels. And I said, you know, it'd really be great to have touch, but the problem was the dials were difficult to operate with your fingers. So I took the idea of creating a dual encoder knob that you could touch any knob on the panel, and it would become essentially that knob, or the knobster as you called it. It becomes that knob, and you're able to, for example, on the Garmin G530, that lower right knob, the GPS knob, you can make all the inputs very naturally. And the real advantage, I think, for simulation is that you're not locked into one panel. If you build a physical panel, you're stuck with it. You're going to be flying the same basic panel all the time. But this allows you to have flexibility also, which is appealing to those who are doing it more for fun instead of just training.
1: Russ, I've heard you talk about some of the DIY building opportunities that sit behind the panel, and you've talked about the use of microcontrollers like Raspberry Pi or Arduino. Where does that fit into the picture? And then what does that do for you when you start to add other compute devices into the mix?
8: Well, you know, you can make this thing as realistic as you want. And Arduino is just a real easy way to add switches that can communicate with the simulator to carry out actions instead of using a mouse or a keyboard or a touch screen. So for people who want to build home cockpits and really get into it, that offers a lot of opportunities for that interface. Raspberry Pi has the advantage of being able to support a video screen also. It actually can, the newer versions can handle two HD monitors. So you can build standalone hardware. For example, the Real Sim Gear GTN 750, Garmin Sim knockoff, uses that technology and creates a touchscreen that operates just like the real thing.
1: In case you're just joining us, we're talking with Russ Barlow, who is an expert in jeeping up your home flight simulator to something that can reasonably help you build or maintain skills. And if you squint hard, maybe think that you're actually in your airplane as opposed to in your basement behind a bunch of screens. Speaking of those screens, Russ, there is a class of hardware that's, I guess, relatively new, and it's the smaller 12 to 15 inch portable touchscreen LCDs. These have a sweet spot in your view of home flight simulation. Talk about where they fit and how they get used.
8: Well, they're just a good size. You can place them on top of the yoke. The most commonly used yokes right now are probably the Honeycomb products, Honeycomb Aeronautical. And they have some mounting bolts, and you can mount these on top. There's several brackets available by companies to mount these on top, and I like to put the knobster on the side, and it makes for a nice little compact panel. And you can actually, if you're using a temporary place like a desk, you can detach the whole thing together and put it away someplace and bring it back out. And that appeals to my wife, to have a way to keep it out of the way when I'm not using it.
2: Can you realistically use a laptop, a high-end laptop, to power a decent, say, X-Plane flight sim experience?
8: Yeah, there's no problem. I mean, if you have a gaming laptop, they're more than capable. You're not going to get the same graphical capabilities. And, you know, most people who get serious about this are going to use probably three big screen TVs as the our kind of a wraparound visual. That's kind of the trend now. And then have other screens to display the instruments. So that gives you the ability to probably have like a 180-degree field of view. And that makes all the difference in the world. When you have a 60-degree field of view, it's very difficult to fly a downwind and look at the runway and make the turnaround to final. But when you can look out the wing line, it adds a great amount of realism to it. And short of VR, it's probably the way to go if you have the room to put something like that up and leave it permanently there.
1: Well, let's talk about VR for a little bit. It seems like being able to put a goggle on your head as compared to, you know, having half a room full of widescreen TVs would make a lot of sense for a lot of people. Are we there yet?
8: Boy, we're really getting close. The technology's moving so fast. And the problem initially was the resolution wasn't good enough. They've overcome that now. The resolution is really good. The field of view was always a factor that's improving, but it's still not quite there. So those were the main issues. But the final issue, and this is what's going to make it practical for serious flight training, is the ability to interact with the cockpit. Several ways to go on that. I was just at Flight Sim Expo in Houston, and they had a company called YaVR had a motion platform, and they had mounted a kind of a dummy instrument panel that had been spray painted black. It had nothing except just the knobs and the switches.
1: Okay.
8: And they would map this to the VR so that when you reached out and touched your hands, you would see your hands in VR tracking and artificial hands. But when you'd reach out, you would touch the knob, and there was a knob there. And when you made the input on the knob, it actually communicated with the simulator. That was really cool. The other thing that's coming is mixed reality. And this is where you have stereo cameras on the headset that enable you to produce video, high-quality video, that can be combined with the video from the VR world. And it gives you the ability to see your hands, to see your checklist, to see an actual physical cockpit. And this is being used by Lufthansa now. They're testing it. I think that's the future of flight training eventually. But the headsets cost currently $6,000-$7,000, and I think you pay $1,500 a year. So it's really mostly available to military and commercial now. But that technology is going to get cheaper and cheaper. I remember when a 32-inch TV cost about $2,000, so you know how electronics are.
2: Your typical VR headset that you can buy on the market today is not going to give you a satisfying flight experience, is what I'm hearing you say.
8: Well, no, I say there's a company out of China called Pimax that just came out with a crystal. There's Aero, the Aero headset by Vario out of Finland. Both of those give you very positive experiences. I would challenge any pilot who hasn't seen the new Microsoft Flight Simulator 2020 to take a look. The graphics, the scenery is stunning. I mean, I've got lots of time in the air, and it looks so real that I can't hardly believe it.
1: Russ, before we run out of time, I want to make sure that people know how to get to the content that you make for YouTube and other resources that might be helpful as well. Walk us through that.
8: Well, the best resources are on YouTube right now for flight simulation. There's lots of how-to stuff there. That's how I got started, just figuring things out and sharing them with other people so they wouldn't waste a weekend figuring out what it took me a weekend to figure out. I don't have an innovative name for my YouTube channel. It's just Russ Barlow. New music. I also recently helped a friend with a foreword for a second edition of his book called Flight Simulation for Beginners. And the author's name is Gabriel Acacia, and he is also a fellow EAA member in CFI, and he's really managed to kind of sum up a lot of the stuff. There's a lot of things, a lot of questions when you start this. What computer to buy? What kind of yoke and rudder pedals and add-on hardware and aircraft? And he has a lot of that stuff sorted out for beginners in a fairly short book. It's available on Amazon. It's a Kindle download right now. But again, it's Flight Simulation for Beginners by Gabriel Acacia.
1: That's Russ Barlow, who is an expert in creating realistic home cockpits for flight simulation. Russ, thanks for joining us.
8: My pleasure.
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4: I am Digital Dave.
7: And I'm Fast Eddie.
4: And joining us is Mr. Bob Pierce from NASA. Ready?
7: NASA.
4: Aeronautics vision of the future. They're coming up with new ways of flying.
7: That's good. We could use new ways of flying.
4: I was gonna say, so you've got a program to strengthen our arms. So when we flap...
9: we'll start working on that. That sounds like a good
7: idea.
9: Wait
7: a minute. The program I want to see is the one that makes commercial flying fun again.
4: Yeah, there you go.
9: Yeah.
4: That's not their purview.
9: Yeah, I would say that if you walk through an airplane, I can point out all the things that have NASA heritage, but that where the seats are, that's not NASA. So that's
7: and that explains why it's so bad.
4: You prefer to fly empty airplanes. So what is it NASA's vision for the future of aeronautics?
9: Yeah, well, you know, as you know, sitting here at EAA, there's just a tremendous amount of innovation going on. So the things we're looking at is obviously a more sustainable future for aviation, and we're doing a lot there to bring technologies forward that can really change the efficiency of aircraft and the emissions and so forth. So we're really proud of the work we're doing there. We're also looking at the future of air traffic control. Work closely with the FAA on how things fly through our airspace. More things are flying, and then more different things are flying. So we need new tools and techniques to make sure we can manage the system safely. And then we're looking at new ways to move around, new modes of aviation. So high speed, can we get back to supersonic flight? Huge hurdles to do that in a way that would be acceptable. You know, from an environmental and obviously from a cost perspective and so forth. So we're working on some of those really hard problems on supersonic aircraft. And then finally, this eVTOL revolution that's coming. A lot of work needs to be done there to make sure that those operations are safe, that they can integrate into the airspace, that they're low and so forth. So we're working on a number of those issues. And then beyond that, just a lot of fundamental innovation. We have a lot of really smart researchers that are out there thinking about what's next from a materials or aerodynamics or propulsion perspective and letting them, you know, try things out and see where that takes us.
7: So, you know, we're talking about aeronautics of the future. The problem we have is only so much sky. And we're getting working all these on that new systems coming into play. You've got remote drones, you've got military drones. Now you're talking about these short-range eVTOL things. Right. Holy moly, it's going to be a crowded sky up there.
9: Yeah, well, that's why, you know, already with the small drones, we've developed what's called UTM, UAS Traffic Management. We did that, sort of co-developed that with industry and the FAA. So now those systems are still fledgling. They're still, you know, the industry's out there. They're growing, though. And we're working with industry and FAA on the Beyond Visual Line of Sight challenge, right? So, as you know, you can go out there and operate as long as you can see the drone, that you can get waivers for somebody to be on Beyond Visual Line of Sight. But we'd like to do it. We'd like to see it done by rule, right? So let's have a set of rules that say if you can satisfy these criteria and you can get certified to do Beyond Visual Line of Sight, then you can go out and do it. So we're working right now with them to do the hard technical work to make sure that both there's a good rule out there, but that is a feasible one, right? That's the challenge, right? You want to make sure it's something you can satisfy.
4: And economically viable for the small drone operator.
9: Correct.
7: Yeah, you want it to be practical. You want it to be simple and easy to follow. Otherwise, people are going to look at it and say, so what?
9: Yeah, we could build that right into this UAS traffic management type system. So as long as the drone is connected back down, and that's a relatively straightforward thing, then you can start to do strategic conflict. Strategic deconfliction of the trajectories. And so just make sure that when you put your plans in, you know, they remain well clear of any other drone and so forth. And so all those kinds of things are doable. It doesn't really cost the drone operator anything. It's things you would build into the UAS traffic management system itself.
4: Okay, well, are you guys looking at taking ADS-B information and linking it to the drone so it knows when there's a conflict about to occur?
9: Well, that's sort of a really interesting challenge, right? So the drones themselves wouldn't necessarily be using ADS-B, but you would want to, because of general aviation and other things that are operating in the same airspace, you would want to make sure you know the entire airspace and what's going on. So there are, now, there's no requirement for, you know, GA airplanes to be operating ADS-B, so we are looking at what are, you know, very low-cost ways that would make it very, you know, very easy for a GA pilot to implement these kind of technologies and so forth so that we can have a fully safe airspace. But that's all work that needs to be done, and we'll be doing some analysis around what is the safety risk that's actually there? Is it something that's substantial or not? So we're looking at those.
4: I mean, in the case of a GA airplane, a cockpit strike by a 2-pound drone could be pretty serious.
9: So
4: that, we need to look at that.
9: Yes. Yeah. Yeah.
4: Good. There. Okay. Write that on your list and get started.
9: It's on the list. It was already on the list.
4: So what other? You talk about sustainability and reduction in carbon footprint.
9: Yeah.
4: It seems to me that, like, as far as internal combustion and jet engines are concerned, I would think that we're reaching the limit of what we can do. Is this the case, or am I, you know, just nuts?
9: Well, I don't know you well enough to know if you're nuts or not. But
7: trust us, we are.
6: Good response. Good answer.
9: But I would say that we're not at the limit of turbine engines yet. I mean, it's every time, every increment you have for efficiency, it gets harder. So the temperatures are going up, the pressures are going up, and so the inside of the turbine is not a very friendly place. And so the materials and so forth you've got to operate in there become quite exotic. And things like durability are a big challenge and so forth. So we're working through those. But if you know, and so we'll get the, in fact, right now we're working on getting the thermal efficiency up, which is where that the temperature and pressure matter, right, when you're trying to extract as much energy from the fuel as you can. And that's what drives that. We're also trying to shrink the core down. The core of the industry, if you shrink the core down, then you can increase the bypass ratio without increasing the outer diameter of the fan. And that gets you propulsive efficiency. So between those, you know, I think you're looking at 15-20% more efficient turbine engines for the future. And then you can start to...
6: That's a huge jump.
9: It's a huge jump. And so when you look at what those machines look like, they are... there's some really innovative concepts like open rotor, so don't have a... on the cell on the outside. We've worked on that for years.
6: Well, isn't that called a propeller?
9: Well, it's built like a turbine, a fan.
6: Right.
9: Yeah, but it's, yeah. But in many ways, yeah, you can think of it that way.
6: I always thought that duct improved efficiency, though.
9: It adds, the challenge is as you get the nacelle larger, right, the drag on the nacelle goes up, and so forth. So you really want to eliminate that, and then you get a lot of fuel efficiencies. The problem is there's noise issues. You know, we've largely solved the noise issues from having that open fan. And then there's safety things, like if you throw a blade, the nacelle contained that, right?
6: Right. Well, most of the time.
9: Yeah, most of the time. So now the fuselage would have to contain it potentially. So there's some things you got to do with the fuselage. So it's an integrated challenge. And then beyond the efficiency of the turbine, we can now start to hybridize it. So let's add electric power to it. And so right now we're looking at mild hybrid that might, it will integrate maybe about a megawatt of electric power with the turbine. And these turbines are, you know, they could easily be 10, 15, 20 megawatts of installed power. So it's about, you know, maybe about 10% of the power. But if you do it in an interesting ways, you can get another 5% of efficiency. So now you're looking at 20-25% potential efficiencies out of that. And then another, you know, with the vehicle, this X66 transonic truss brace wing could get you about 10% aerodynamic efficiency. So you're up in between the best in class single aisle today to what a future single aisle aircraft could be, maybe 30-35%, you know, on the outside. That would be really a revolution.
6: That would be.
9: Yeah.
6: I don't know if you're involved with this at all, but I read that NASA just licensed a new high temperature alloy, strictly, I think, and I guess, for turbine blades. Have you heard anything about that? You guys?
9: Yeah, it's called the GRX 810.
6: Right.
9: And yeah, it's a new alloy that was developed by researchers at Glenn Research Center. And it's compared to other super alloys, it's literally some of the strength properties are, and this is for high temperature applications, are literally off the charts. You'd have to put on a log scale to actually see the performance on one chart. So it's really amazing, and it's a result of a lot of experimentation, some computational materials work, and then it was all 3D printed. So it was really cool, and used for turbine blades, to be used for rocket engines, could be used for any really high temperature application where you need strength and lightweight. So it's absolutely fantastic.
6: But I know somebody's looking for just that. Anyway.
7: Well, it's not me. Don't look at me when you're talking about GRX 810.
6: I'm telling you, it sounds like something right out of Bugs Bunny. But anyway.
7: Yeah, really.
6: Vision of future. What about the cockpit itself? What do you envision changing in there?
9: Yeah, so, you know, there's been a lot of push, obviously, for the small folks, the eVTOLs. The only way that ultimately is economic at scale is you're going to have to make those pretty autonomous. That, you know, you certainly can't have two pilots up there, and probably for the long run, even one. You're going to want one pilot on the ground operating multiple eVTOL aircraft is probably the ultimate vision. So those are going to be highly automated, even for the long-haul aircraft. more automation up there. Primarily, you know, the first thing we got to do is add, if we're going to add automation and autonomy to the flight deck for large aircraft, you want to do it such that it enhances safety, right? The system is very safe. And a lot of that's because you've got expert pilots up there that can do a lot to manage through off-nominal situations and failures and so forth. So however we automate the future of these flight decks, we've got to do it in a way that will make the system safer.
7: Okay. Well, you know, you talk about automating the flight deck with making it autonomous, and I keep thinking of the self-driving Teslas and some of the problems they've had with those.
10: Yeah, Teslas don't recognize airplanes.
7: No, but I wouldn't want to be on an autonomous aircraft where the system isn't fully tried and tested.
10: Yeah, sure. I'm not sure I want to be on a remotely piloted aircraft. I want him right there with the same.
7: I want him right there. He's got to have skin in the game.
10: That's right. All right, we've been talking with Bob Pierce from NASA, and this is Digital Dave.
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11: Joining me now on From the Stand is Chris Henry, who's the museum manager for EAA's museum, and that is a hotbed of activity during the show and also year-round. But let's talk a little bit about what's going on in the museum this week. And I know some of it is closed off for special events and things. If nothing else, come in and see the new gift shop, right?
12: No, absolutely.
11: That's totally redone. It's awesome.
12: The gift shop is amazing. The Barnstormer Boutique, they've done a lot of work. There's actually artifacts hanging on there. Walls, kind of sort of like an aviation Hard Rock Cafe kind of look. But they have really great, you know, new memorabilia, things like that. I guarantee you, you go in there, you're going to come out with something, no matter where your interests are.
11: Exactly, yeah. And that's an upgrade that has been a long time in coming. That Aeronautic gift shop has kind of been that way since the museum was opened in 83.
12: Yeah, that's exactly right. And you know, a gift shop on the surface to a lot of people is just a gift shop. But, you know, really when you think about it, coming in as a kid, we're talking about getting young people interested in aviation. There's a lot of capability in a gift shop to take what they saw here home with them, whether it's a model or some Legos or a shirt they want to wear at school and proudly sort of show off what they did this summer. So it's important.
11: It is. Aside from the museum, you're also involved in some of the activities on site during the show, a Theater in the Woods being one of them. How did you get involved in planning for Theater in the Woods?
12: So when I started to join the museum team year-round, which I always encourage people, come visit the museum off-season because it's a much different museum. I mean, it's a really amazing place. I think during the week of AirVenture, it's a spot you have to get to, but it just looks completely different than the rest of the museum. It's a world-class museum. When I became the programs person here, I would schedule speakers through the museum throughout the year. And I had some really fortunate luck with getting some pretty great people. And I said, boy, you should do that for Theater in the Woods and help with that. And then it just became, you're doing really good. So here, like, you now have that. I work with Rick, and you know, Rick's a great leader where he kind of gives you guidance and then just kind of run with it. So it's been fun. My buddies who don't totally understand what I do, they're like, your job just looks like you think of people you want to meet, and then you invite them and you hang out with them. And I'm like, yeah, that's
11: kind of it.
12: Yeah, exactly.
11: It's not a bad job.
12: It's not a bad gig, yeah.
11: We're talking with Chris Henry, who's the EIA Museum Manager. Chris, one of the big things that's happening this year, of course, is the Corsair reunion, and you're involved with that as well, along with Devotion. Is it just the timing of the movie that kind of brought this together, or were there other factors that made this a focal point?
12: So let me tell you the whole story, because there are some people that think a lot of it's just a movie. So what happened was, it was a perfect storm. When I started filming the movie, you know, there were Facebook and social media posts of these Corsairs flying out over, I think, like Montana or Wyoming, or Washington State, I think, something like that they were filming. And it was all over social media. We were in the process of doing a webinar series for the museum. Every museum has aircraft and artifacts that the stories around them grow legs. And the next thing you know, it's like, this is an axe that was on the Hindenburg or something. And you're like, okay, it's just a fire axe. We thought it would be fun, entertaining to do that with our aircraft and artifacts. You know, and the docents could train off it. The fans of the museum could listen. And let's just nail down the facts. Let's take on those rumors. And our Corsair, we're like, well, you know, we'll just throw the Corsair in the mix because it's topical. All that filming is going on. What did ours do? And the story we had always heard, it was on Bunker Hill during Korea, but they didn't know if it was combat or not. So we started looking over the Bunker Hill. Couldn't find any reference to our airplane. And then at the bottom of a filing cabinet, we found we have a few different logbooks of the aircraft. We found the logbook that goes back to its actual acceptance flight. It's Corsair 259. We're like, okay, let's start looking. Produced at the end of World War II, goes into storage, comes out of storage for Korea, goes to a replacement depot where it's picked up by a pilot named Marty Good. Marty Good is in VF-32, the squadron that is depicted in Devotion. Brought there, Tom Hudner, Dad Fowler, all these guys you see in the movie, the airplane. This was post the December 4th, 1950 crash with Jesse Brown and Tom going down to try and save him. And what we figured out through the records was that VF-32 only lost two Corsairs on that cruise. That was those two airplanes. And they come back, our airplane gets immediately assigned to the squadron for the replacement as a replacement airplane. So our airplane was a replacement for the two lost on mission. So we have a gentleman on staff here who leads our wings hanger, John Hopkins, who painstakingly led that Corsair restoration to the point that he had the original lacquer paint, the right color code. And I mean, it's his baby. And we had to politely come to John, and I did with hat in hand, and I said, John, boy, if we could strip the paint and put it in its Korea markings, we would have an airplane that there's only about five Corsairs out there that wear their own identity. The rest of them are painted as different aircraft. And John's not only a great mechanic and restorer, but he's an artist. And he said, if it makes the airplane that much better, then yeah, we should do it. But he went and got that lacquer paint again, and we put the markings on. We worked with the Navy Museum in Pensacola and the Marine Corps Museum in Monaco, getting all the stencils, the right sizes and everything, the placement. We actually matched panel lines and rivet lines, make sure we got it right. And it looks the part, The only thing we added were the names. There's a name under the left side that says Tom Hudner. On the right side, we put Jesse's on it. And Jesse never flew our airplane. Tom did multiple occasions. When you say you have Babe Ruth's bat, you need to make sure you can prove you have Babe Ruth's bat. We had our logbook, and then we actually got the families. They have their loved ones' logbook. And we all sat down, and we matched it up, and all the dates matched. And so we did sort of a 2, 3, 4, sort of double checking, make sure before this we make this claim that we have a real huge VF-32 bird, we need to make sure it's real. But we did, and we have photos circuit, of it in the exhibit. We have actually scanned the logbook and put them in the exhibit. Tom Hudner loaned us some of that stuff that's on display as well. So we're really proud of that aircraft. It was flown by a Medal of Honor recipient, and it's now marked in its real identity. And you're going to see it out on the plaza, Boeing Plaza, with an F-18 from VF-A-32. The rest of the year, though, it's in a really great exhibit, and I encourage you to come and check that out. The exhibit's wonderful. Kids can walk away learning about not just Korea, which is something you don't hear a lot about, but Tom Hudner, Jesse Brown, and heroes that are worth looking up to and that come from different walks of life. Sitting right next to that is our Huey. Our Huey is tail number 733, flew three tours in Vietnam. We just uncovered that it flew a Medal of Honor mission. The aircraft was flying cover for a rescue that the PJ that was doing the rescue earned the Medal of Honor. So our aircraft was on that mission. We have a wonderful exhibit. We're getting ready to have the reunion of that. It's the 121st Assault Helicopter Company is coming in September to have their reunion with the aircraft. And it's really wild because we preserved over restored.
13: Right.
12: So when you go look at it, you can still see bullet hole patches and stuff. And we've had a few guys around who were saying, like, I made that repair. I remember that. And, we have a few pictures of them with the bullet holes still in the fuselage, which is cool.
13: You mentioned preservation versus restoration. How do you, Amelia, as the curator, how do you determine whether you're going to go for a restoration on an artifact or preservation? And explain the difference between the two.
12: Absolutely. Don't know. So as we're talking about preservation over restoration with an aircraft, I think that the very first thing you have to establish is its current and how it got there. I'll give you a prime example of where you would say preservation over restoration, and that is there's a B-26 Marauder in the National Air and Space Museum called Flak Bait. This airplane was flown during World War II, flew the most combat missions of any American bomber, and then immediately earmarked for preservation in the National Collection, shipped home, always kept indoors. So when you look at it, the scratches, the dings, the dents, the oil and grease in the wheel well, that while the ground crew is bored to play tic-tac-toe in, it's still all there. You wouldn't dream stripping that all down, because all those dings and dents and scratches tell a story. When you look at our Huey was like that. Our Huey has dings and dents. But our aircraft flew to a depot on a dock in Vietnam and landed on a ship. That's the last time that aircraft flew in Vietnam. We shipped home, went straight to the boneyard. It was picked up for pieces and things like that. And then was bought by Dave Barron. Dave Barron donated it to us after helping piece everything together and put it back together. So that Huey is a combination of restoration versus and preservation. We did a little bit of both. We save as much original as we can. It's only original ones. So when you look at the floorboards of our Huey, they're sort of, they have a texture to them. And then usually there's a no-skid black paint that goes down. Or gray. They would use two different colors. Ours is all scratched up and all banged up. But that's original from Vietnam. You're busy during the afternoon all week long. If that's the case, there's something very important you're missing. Now, I'll show you restoration. Restoration is, you know, you get an airplane, it's a project. Don't worry, I've got your back on this. Or the damage that's done to it is from sitting in a field for 50 years. Now you're going to talk restoration. And when you're done, you can paint it. If the airplane didn't have a service life, it's interesting or really, you know. I'll give you a great example. In our museum, our F-86 Sabre. The F-86 that sits in the museum, it was a Canadair-built Sabre. Didn't really see a lot of action or anything like that. And what we did with it, we cleaned it up and we marked it up as Gene Kranz's F-86.

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1: Looking a little interesting, we have to talk about why it looks kind of weathered or beat up. But if it's significant to its history, you wouldn't want to change that. So we try to balance that out. When it comes to an artifact, I think you always leave it. You know, you wouldn't want to restore something like Richard Bong's, you know, pistol or something that. Just leave it as you get it, you know. But yeah, you have to be very careful. And it's not something you can haphazardly go into. Sometimes it takes you a couple years just to figure out a plan forward.
2: All right. Any final thoughts before we wrap up?
1: No, I know Amelia feels the same way. I'm just so honored to get to be one of the people who get to take care of this collection for a little while. Help spearhead the museum. It's really a proud moment in, I think, anybody's career. I started coming here when I was 16 and never in a million years thought that I'd end up here. It's an amazing place, and it's made that way because of our members, our supporters, and staff.
2: Excellent. Chris Henry, Museum Manager for EIA Museum. 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
4: Fast Eddie here in the studios of EAA Radio with Sean Clark from NASA, an electrical engineer. I bet you he's got something interesting for us. Welcome to EAA, Sean.
5: Well, thanks, Eddie.
4: So what are you working on there over at NASA?
5: So we're really excited. We're bringing back the manned X-plane flight testing out at NASA. We're undertaking the X-57 project, which is an all-electric experimental airplane that we're building at NASA as a partnership between the Aero Research Centers.
4: An electric experimental aircraft. Man, that sounds like right up my alley. So what makes this thing so unusual that NASA has to take it on?
5: So what we wanted to do is take advantage of the new technology that electric motors provide. Now that electric motors are becoming so efficient and so reliable, we can start to redesign aircraft around this technology. And so we wanted to find a way to make a high-speed small aircraft by redesigning the wing so that it's optimized for cruise flight. And so our wing is actually a high aspect ratio wing. We're converting a Technam aircraft, a four-seat P2006T, and putting a higher aspect ratio wing on there and taking advantage of a few ways we can integrate the electric propulsion technology to make this whole thing more efficient.
4: All right, so you're not exactly reinventing the wheel, but you're definitely tweaking it. You're changing the wing on the airplane.
5: That's right. We're modifying the airplane, so we're keeping the fuselage and the tail and a lot of the cockpit just the same as it is from a standard off-the-assembly line Technam. But with this new wing, we'll be able to cruise with about 5 times less energy than the original Technam. And so when we're going at altitude at 150, 160 knots, we'll be using up to 5 times lower energy per passenger mile.
4: Well, that's fantastic. What kind of a motor are you using on this?
5: We're using some new electric motors. We have a partner in California named Joby Aviation, and they've built some electric motors for NASA in the past, and they're building custom electric motors for this vehicle. And so they're building a high reliability, redundant phase motor that we'll put on our new experimental wing.
4: Well, now, electric motors are great, but they're known for generating heat. How are you handling the heat on that motor?
5: They are, but they're actually much more efficient than the piston engines we're replacing. So for a piston engine, when you take the hydrocarbon fuel, in the case of the Rotax engine, you take your jet fuel or gasoline and convert it to energy, you only get about a third of the energy stored in that fuel converted to torque at the propeller. With motors, with electric motors and electric controllers, you can get 3 times that. So we'll get over 90% efficiency. So there's much less heat than would be generated for a comparably sized piston engine. And for the rest of it, we do have some residual heat, and we'll be using air cooling system in order to keep the whole project as simple as possible.
4: Okay, I've heard of water-cooled motors being used, but this is just strictly air-cooled.
5: Yeah, water cooling would work, but we wanted to build this airplane focusing on the area of research that we've identified with this high-performance wing, and we wanted to keep the auxiliary systems around the propulsion system as simple as we possibly can. And so we're using an air-cooled motor, we're using a direct drive system, so the motor's directly connected to the propeller shaft, and so we don't have a gearbox to worry about. And anything we can do to keep the whole project focused.

0: focused on the technology at hand and avoid distractions and failure points is an advantage to us.
1: What kind of current is this motor going to be pulling?
0: Our motors are going to be running at about 60 kilowatts during takeoff. And so we're taking out a couple 100 horsepower Rotax engines and putting in a couple 60 kilowatt electric motors, which works out to about 80 horsepower. And so those will use up about 60 kilowatts during takeoff, but when we get up to cruise, it'll be much lower. They'll only be required to operate around 42 or 45 kilowatts.
1: Okay, well, that's pretty interesting. What kind of batteries are you going to be using in this airplane?
0: Yeah, that's the Achilles heel of electric airplanes right now is the battery technology. So we're using a lithium ion battery system. It's a series of 18650 cells, kind of like the Tesla car uses. And it's actually about a third the weight of our airplane. So we're going to have about 800 pounds of batteries in the place where the back seats normally would be for our aircraft. We're going to take those seats out and put in battery packs with more air cooling and a lot of management systems in order to make sure that we can maintain safety.
1: Yeah, well, that's one of the concerns with the lithium batteries. If you're not careful with them, they will catch fire. I've personally seen this with lithium ion batteries in radio control models. They don't like to be abused at all.
0: That's right. Yeah, that's definitely a risk. We're using a slightly lower energy density battery, so that risk is lowered a little bit there. And we're also taking advantage of some research that NASA has done with space station batteries. And so we've done a lot of studies on how to pack these 18650 cells in a safe configuration in order to prevent a single cell from failing and starting a fire and causing a thermal runaway that propagates to adjacent cells. And so by spacing out the cells a little bit more and providing sufficient cooling, then we should be able to control that risk effectively.
1: I was going to say, the rumor is that if your electric airplane is trailing smoke, you should think about landing immediately.
0: That's right. And that's one of the advantages of being out at Edwards Air Force Base, where we'll do our flight testing, is if there's any problem with our experimental propulsion system, at any time we can cut power to the system and land on our dry lake bed where the space shuttle used to land. And so it's a really great resource to be able to set it down whenever we need to.
1: I was going to say, you've got scads of real estate out there. Landing isn't a problem. It's the ride back to the facility that's going to be the hard part.
0: That's right. We'll be staying above the lake bed for the entire flight, and we've got a nice 12,000 foot runway that's paved and another 5,000 feet to roll out on when we take off, so we have plenty of room and we'll take full advantage of that.
1: Well, now you're redesigning the wing. You're removing the old wing and you're custom building a wing for this aircraft. And it's a long, skinny wing. You said the high aspect ratio. When I hear that, I think of the B-29. That's a perfect example of a high aspect ratio wing. It's long and it's skinny and it works great at high altitudes. What kind of materials are you going to be using in this?
0: Yeah, so we're building our wing. It's going to be a composite wing, so it's all carbon, and it's got to deal with loads from the motors that are comparable to the original ones, so it's actually a bit of a challenge to design structurally. Part of the idea for this wing is by making it high aspect ratio, we get better cruise efficiency, like you say, when we're up at altitude and at high speed. One of the other things we're doing with the wing is putting our electric motors at the wingtip, which is an unconventional place to put your propulsion system typically, but because electric motors are so light and so much more reliable, it starts to make sense to move them out from near the fuselage to the wingtip, because then we can interact with the vortex that forms at the wingtip and actually recover some of the energy that's normally lost into the vortex.
1: And increase the efficiency of the aircraft.
0: That's right. Yeah, so we'll get benefits from that vortex interaction, and that will demonstrate improved propulsion efficiency.
1: What's the diameter of the props you're going to be using?
0: Our cruise props are about 60-inch diameter. Okay, they're very comparable to the ones that we're replacing. We're switching to a three-bladed prop, but it's a variable pitch custom system, just like we have on our baseline.
1: And it's all going to be electrically driven, of course.
0: It's electrically actuated props, too.
1: Now, you mentioned that you're going to be putting the battery pack in the rear seat compartment of the aircraft. Here's a win-win for you. If you could figure out a way to put those battery packs in the wings, you free up room in the aircraft, and You'd also help with battery cooling as well. Have you guys given any thought to that? When you
0: first I think that makes a lot of sense in the long run.
2: She was out walking her dog.
0: With our experimental aircraft, we're keeping everything as simple as we can and easy to maintain as possible. But as this technology matures and you demonstrate the viability of these techniques, and you start to see adoption of technologies like this in the market, then opportunities like that make a lot of sense. I think if you wanted to make a commercial vehicle based on this technology, you would definitely want to look at moving the batteries into the wing and even using the battery as part of the structural capability of the wing.
1: You know, another thing that might be considered too, solar impulse. They have solar cells on the top wing. Is this a possibility further down the line?
0: Yeah, that's an interesting opportunity there for them. One of the problems for us is that the wing is higher aspect ratio, and so we're trying to make our wing as small as we can, and so we don't have a lot of room left for solar panels.
1: Okay, well, you've got a lot of things going on. It is a big juggling act. There's, I'm sure, many compromises that go along with this. How long have you been working on the project?
0: We've been working on these technologies in the experimental phase for 3 or 4 years now. We did a test out at Edwards called Leap Tech, and you may see some pictures on the NASA site. Where we put a distributed propulsion system on top of a truck and drove it around on our lake bed at 70 and 80 miles an hour in order to understand how a distributed propulsion system would behave.
1: Well, that's very interesting. I imagine that the level of excitement on this project is pretty high down there.
0: Oh, we're really excited. We actually just got our baseline aircraft delivered to California and is undergoing our first inspections now, and we're going to start the electrification process in the next few weeks.
1: How long has this project been underway?
0: The X-57 project started about a year and a half ago, and so we're wrapping up the detailed design phase, and we'll be starting the fabrication phase around the winter this year.
1: Well, that sounds like it's going to be a lot of fun there. You need anybody to help you sling carbon fiber?
0: Absolutely. We have a lot of small business partners, and so we're building our carbon fiber wing out at a small company called Experimental in California, and building a lot of auxiliary systems at a company called Empirical Systems Aerospace, and our batteries are from a small company in California called Electric Power Systems. So we're taking full advantage of the workforce outside the government and within.
1: I was going to say, it sounds like you're delegating a lot of work on this thing, but you know, that's really good because you get to implement all of this stuff, put it all together, and then figure out how to make it work. What kind of range are you looking for on this aircraft?
0: Well, that's the drawback with our architecture. We're not designing for range. We're really designing in order to get up to our altitude and test condition for a few minutes so that we can get really good performance data. So when you design for just getting to altitude, you don't end up with a vehicle that goes very far. So we expect to be able to fly for 45 minutes or an hour, depending on how efficient we turn out to be. But as this technology improves and as batteries improve over the next 10 years, then a range of configurations like this will increase.
1: I was going to say, the battery technology is only going to get better.
0: That's right.
1: And that will automatically give you improvements in the aircraft just by pulling the old ones out and putting more modern ones in.
0: Yep, and that's why it's a good time for NASA to step in and do research like this, because it's not commercially viable right now with the batteries of today, but when batteries get there in the next 5 or 10 years, then this technology will be ready.
1: Sounds great. You've been listening to Sean Clark here with NASA out at Edwards Air Force Base. I'm Fast Eddie, and this is EAA Radio.
3: Let's take a listen to a classic interview from 2019.
4: Welcome back. Ed Bolin is our guest this quarter hour. He served as president and CEO of the National Business Aviation Association, or NBAA, in Washington since 2004. Welcome, Ed.
5: Well, thank you. It's exciting to be here. Love being at EAA.
6: You know, I mentioned before we started the show today that I was talking to a bunch of young people last week about futures as pilots, mechanics, and cabin crew, and almost none of them understood what the term business aviation means. I wonder if you could give us a good definition of what business aviation is to America.
5: Business aviation is on-demand air mobility. It's the use of any general aviation aircraft to get people where they need to be when they need to be there. NBAA was created over 70 years ago when several companies had business models that depend on them getting to the oil patches in West Texas or distributing newspapers in upstate New York. And they realized that the general aviation aircraft was an amazing business tool that allowed them to get people and products where they needed to be, when they needed to be there. Today, business aviation is in every corner of the United States. It's all around the world. It provides remarkable careers that allow people to operate on some of the latest technology, go places that are untethered by schedule, see over 5,000 airports in the United States. We're a tight-knit community. We do a lot to try to help people develop as people and professionals, creating a remarkable sense of community. So, Rob, we need to get to that future pilot group that you were talking to and help them understand that business aviation is a remarkable business tool, but it is also a remarkable career, a place where people can grow as individuals and as professionals. And I know nobody in this community wants to be in anywhere else.
4: We'll talk about those career opportunities in business aviation in a second, but before we do that, I wanted to ask about how business aviation fared during the pandemic. You know, we heard news that businesses that continued to need to move people around didn't have a lot of options last year, and so that may have driven interest in business aviation. What did you see? What kind of data did you get?
5: Well, there was obviously a large fall off as the economy effectively shut down in the March and April timeframe. Beginning about July of last year, we began to see more movement. And ultimately, in looking back at 2020, our operations were only down about 20%. That's Zurich, Switzerland. The airlines that were down about 80%. Found that concerts, so there were a lot of individuals and a lot of companies that had transportation needs. The live experience far exceeds what happens to our bodies when we listen to recording music at home. Cases, but here's the kicker. Not only are concerts more positive emotionally than thrown on a vinyl record at home, but also when we're at a live show, the part of our brain that gauges the acoustics of space is activated. That does not happen when listening at home. When our monitor for the acoustics are chartering, are buying jet cards or fractional shares, subscription services, and in many, many cases, full aircraft. So, in some ways, we had an opportunity to make the benefits of business aviation available to a broader spectrum of the population, and the benefits have clearly demonstrated of enduring value.
6: Well, and I think, too, that one thing that people have wondered, because business aviation did have such a really good year when the rest of the economy was in terrible shape, is now that the airlines are starting to really come back with travel, except for business, it seems, what's your outlook for the future for all these people that realize that business aviation is really a pretty efficient way to travel?
5: Well, you're exactly right, Rob. Commercial airlines do an outstanding job, but the reality is business aviation can allow you to visit three cities in one day instead of one city in 3 days. It allows you to turn travel time into very productive work time. You can have conversations of a proprietary nature without people listening in. You can move products that may be too big to fit in an overhead bin or too sensitive to go with a cargo hold. And you can reach communities that may have little or no commercial airline service. And so that's why you see so many great companies, almost all the great companies that you see in the United States and around the world, rely on business aviation to meet at least some portion of their transportation challenges. It's a remarkable mode of transportation, on-demand air mobility, getting people where they need to be when they need to be there.
4: You know, the use of that term air mobility has certainly picked up in recent years, and it's often used to indicate moving passengers from maybe lower density to slightly higher, or maybe intra-urban short hops. Since business aviation is usually a longer trip, is it going to benefit by sort of following on the heels of this air mobility, eVTOL thing that's supposed to come together over the next several years? Or is it leading? Is it following or leading?
5: Well, we're actually leading. We've at NBAA, we've established an AAM roundtable. We're doing a significant amount of work on Capitol Hill. And with the executive branch, of just a couple of months ago, we had an opportunity to interview the FAA administrator. And during that interview, that he announced that the FAA was forming an executive council to make sure that all of the different branches of the FAA would be coordinated and in communication about how to foster the safe integration of AAM into our airspace. And we certainly have a lot going on Capitol Hill with grants being talked about as part of the infrastructure plan. So there is a lot going on. And we think that this is just an important evolution of that on-demand air mobility that we've been part of for 70 years. You know, we've seen over the decades, we've used radial engines, piston engines, turbine engines. We've used cloth, aluminum, composites. We've used fixed wing, rotor wing. It's always about using technology to get people where they need to be, when they need to be there. And now we're talking about electric propulsion, distributed lift, and I think it's an exciting time that even though the robot has the opportunity coming, to move people from city centers to airports where they can get on an aircraft and go halfway around the world safely, predictably, securely, and increasingly sustainably.
4: That's a fascinating take. Everything old is new again.
2: For people that have never attended the NBAA convention, what should they expect? What's there going to be that a new person to business aviation might be awed by?
5: Well, I think they'll feel energy. They'll see innovation, technology on display. They'll see all of the leaders of the aviation community. It's an outstanding networking opportunity. There will be nearly 1,000 exhibitors providing products and services, and I think it will be an opportunity to not just celebrate the industry, but to find your community. We work very hard to create a sense of belonging, whether it's through our young professionals, through our maintenance pavilion, through our sustainability summit. There's always a lot going on that can help connect people to the industry, both educationally and personally, and ultimately the people that leave our convention leave excited about this important field of aviation and a real thrill at being part of it.
2: Well, of course, one thing we don't want to leave out for the airplane geeks and all of us, there is a fabulous static display at what's going to be Henderson Airport this year.
5: Oh, yes.
2: I don't know, what kinds of manufacturers will be bringing aircraft to Henderson this year?
5: Well, virtually all the manufacturers will be represented, and you're absolutely right, Bob. We're going to have a huge display of the latest and greatest aircraft that will be at Henderson. We will also have over a dozen aircraft actually in the convention center itself. So there will be aircraft everywhere. As I said, it'll be all about innovation, technology, and people. The remarkable people that make our community so special. We're going to celebrate things about our industry and about the future, which has never looked brighter. So it should be a remarkable, memorable 3 days.
4: We're talking with Ed Bolin, who's the president and CEO of the NBAA. Ed, what does the career path look like for someone who might be interested in this slice of aviation?
5: Well, I think there are a number of opportunities as pilots, as technicians, but a whole field of things ranging from media, journalism, finance, insurance, scheduling. And I think the key is to get connected with the industry. NBAA, of course, does a number of different events, including the upcoming convention, where we will help people coming from college get introduced into the industry, or people in the industry to make a switch. There will be lots of opportunities. NBAA works closely with aviation fraternities like Alpha Eta Rho. It works closely with organizations, including Women in Aviation, Women in Corporate Aviation, Organization of Black Aerospace Professionals, National Game Pilots Association, the NBAA, is working very hard to attract and retain and support a new generation of talent. And so NBAA.org is a great place to start, and we'll work hard to find mentorships, internships, and opportunities for people to be part of an industry that is truly special.
2: Ed, thanks so much for taking the time to join us here at EA Radio.
4: Ed Boland has served as president and CEO of the National Business Aviation Association since 2004. Thanks again, Ed. 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
3: Here's an interview from 2012.
1: Most of the people I've interviewed this week I knew before coming to AirVenture this year. If I didn't know them, I knew about them. Not everyone. Some came to me by luck. On Friday, for example, one of the volunteers who makes EA Radio happen asked if I'd be interested in interviewing his grandfather. He gave me a little biography on a piece of paper, so I started reading it. The first words were, Gary Bipes, born July 28, 1942, was a Vietnam combat photographer from 1966 to 1967. That's as far as I got. I gave him the paper back. I said, let's get him scheduled. I've seen enough. Guy like that's got to be interesting. And Gary Bipes got himself scheduled. He's here with me now. How are you?
7: Fine, thank you.
1: Thanks for coming in.
7: That's great. I'm really happy to be here.
1: Yeah, Gary's from Hector, Minnesota. Not far from me. So it's another fellow Minnesotan down here on the last day of AirVenture. Your show's gone well?
7: Yes, I had a great time volunteering and doing things and just being here with my grandson at the radio station. It's great.
1: Yeah, that's awesome. You know, anybody who spent time as a combat photographer is bound to have an exciting life. That's some serious stuff, yeah. Being a combat photographer. Tell me about that.
7: Well, you're in we didn't have a rifle. We had a pistol because our weapon was our camera, and you were in the middle of the fighting. The news media came in after a while sometimes. They were never allowed with us, but you get scared. You get some scares, and I think most guys wanted to get wounded to get out right away. And if you weren't, I went through a lot of trauma, and because we get all these scares all the time, and I fell in a punji stick hole one time, not paying attention, and lost a camera, and I was more upset about that. I was crying, and they go, "What? You didn't get hurt?" I know. I lost the lieutenant's camera, salt water, and when you do that, it's gone. So, and we tripped a smoke grenade one time. We thought it was a booby trap. We were hunting. We would go into the houses after we dismantle houses, we bombed out houses, and we'd collect little dishes. The photographer and I. We had two photographers together because we were with new people every time, and they didn't like us. We were like an ambulance crew going along, so they knew if there was a photographer, there was going to be some bad stuff. And there's mistakes made in military.
1: So when they saw you showing up with the camera, they figured they were in for trouble?
7: They didn't like us. I was a loner. I'm still kind of a loner. I go to the VA, but I don't do the group. Because they would leave us behind if we didn't stick with the... We stuck with the radio man.
1: Yeah.
7: We were like a bad omen. Like, don't come out here and film me when I'm getting shot.
1: Right.
7: I did one person getting wounded. We mistakenly got... artillery dropped white frost. They call it Willie Peter. They dropped white phosphorus on us by accident, and we're all running. And I took a picture of the guy. He jumped in the water and was burning in his arm, and they said, you do another picture of that, you're going to be a KIA.
1: Mm-hmm.
7: KIA means kill in action. So they said, no more, because if you're out there with your buddy, you don't want to get him. You don't want me getting glory out of the film.
1: Yeah.
7: So I just did the action pictures and everything I could. I was well known in Army Times, Stars and Stripes, New York Times, Chicago Times, and had a very good name for myself. I was very proud of it.
1: You're 24 years old. You're in Vietnam with a camera.
7: Yep, and I was an old guy.
1: And there's folks. Oh, really? Yeah, that's true.
7: I was married 3 years, and I was in an apprenticeship program with the Minnesota Department of Labor. We did the first apprenticeship program for photography because they wanted everyone to be qualified to be doing photography.
1: Right.
7: I got done with the photography program, and the county sent me letters that said, we're going to be maybe drafting you. And I said, no, I'm 24. She said, you'll never get drafted.
1: And you were married.
7: We were married three years.
1: Yeah.
7: And I went in, went through the little process, and I'm going, you guys are serious. Never said goodbye to my wife. And I said,
1: you're kidding.
7: I'm going in for a physical. And they got through everything, and they said, you're in the Army, you're in the Marines. And I go, only thing, they weren't ready for us. They were starting a new camp in Fort Riley, Kansas. And they said, we got 30 days. You guys go home for 30 days. I went home to talk to my boss. I said, I'm in the Army. I said, wife, I'm drafted. We were just devastated by it. But it was a good life for me. I mean, I lived through it. Yeah. And you look back, it's good. I have a lot of photos that I have. I want to do a book. I have a lot of historic photos.
8: Yeah. When you're shooting with the camera in Vietnam, I mean, you don't have the luxury of, like, composing things. Or you're just firing away, right?
7: And you got to remember, it's not just shooting.
8: Yeah.
7: The Life magazine guys can do that. They take tons of pictures.
8: Right.
7: And I took a picture, say I took a picture of you, Bob.
8: Yeah.
7: I got to follow you in combat, and I got to find your first and last name,
8: right,
7: your hometown, and your U.S. number, because that caption has to be with the photo, right, or they don't use it, they throw it out. So every photo you took of a GI, you had to have his information. And I did one guy sitting, we kind of stayed, he was in the water. I said, sit back in the water.
8: Yeah.
7: And he had his weapon on the dike, and I caught him after a while. And one thing, he said, don't ever do that again. He said, I got a girlfriend home, and he said, I got so many letters from girls that he said, my girlfriend's wondering what's going on. So, but that was the fun one. I toured with General Westmoreland, a four-star general, hospital tours. Went to Thailand to do the Thai troops, but they moved out before we got back. So I got to do the Thai troops, and then I got the opportunity to be with Life magazine. The colonel there said, I got an opportunity for you. It was over in Thailand. I said, what's that? And he said, we want you to go to Life magazine. They need a photographer. They lost one, and we think you'd be good for it. And I said, yeah, I'll do it. And they said, I get to go home. He said, no. I said, oh, wait a minute. I got a daughter 7 months old. I want to go home. He said, no. I said, I'm turning it down. I'm going to finish my tour. And I went back to South.
8: Back home.
7: When I got out, most guys got out early.
8: Yeah.
7: But being a photographer, and I worked kind of with CIA things, I got shipped to South Carolina and did some undercover things in photography.
8: Is that when you were working for the CIA?
7: Yeah.
8: Did I mention you worked for the CIA?
7: Yeah. Well, you can do it. Yeah. And honestly, Bob, what you really got to worry about, when I was with the guy, we were going on a thing out there in South Carolina, and I said, what do you want a picture of? He said, I got to show this. I said, okay, I can do that. Well, what do you want that for? He said, I'm going to tell you, I'm not a captain. I'm in a uniform. He said, but you had security clearance. I'm just a CIA agent, but nobody better find out. So now you worry about the guys that are doing something wrong, and if something gets out that you blew it.
8: Yeah,
7: so you're really scared, kind of like, are they going to come after me? But it's interesting.
8: Did I read that you were nominated for the Bronze Star?
7: Yes, I was an old water skier, and we were out on a mission, and we had to go across a creek, and they had all the backpacks, and some of the guys couldn't swim, and they were scared to death. And I said to the captain leading our group, I said, you know what? I'm an old swimmer. I don't have a backpack. I'll put my camera down, and I'll help the guys across. I'll make sure they get across. So I helped them all across, and they were confident. And I got across, and the guy, and after a while, we had a guy wounded right away and lost the guy, and then I got back. I was doing a tour with a two-star general, and he said, Gary, stand over here. And I said, what? He said, I got to tell you something. So I stood in line. He said, I have a medal for you. I said, a medal? What do you mean? He said, you were nominated for a Bronze Star for your heroic action by one of the captains out there, but they downgraded because photographers can't get awarded for that. And I said, sir, I said, can I get the promotion instead? You're not supposed to talk to a general. And I said, two-star general. I said, sir, can I have the promotion? He said, no, you get an Army commendation, Gary. I said, what am I going to do with that? It doesn't mean anything to me. So,
8: good.
7: Yeah, so that was it.
8: Yeah. When did you get the aviation bug?
7: When I was 15 years old, I soloed when I was 15.
8: Up in Hector?
7: In Flying Cloud. I couldn't solo because my dad had to sign it off. My dad said, we were at pheasant hunting time, and I said to my dad, I got to have you sign this paper. And he said, what paper? I said, I want to fly an airplane, but they won't let me enlist because I'm too young. I'm not 16. I'm 16, but you got to sign it. My aunt and uncles were there, and he said, don't worry, Donnie. He's not flying an airplane in Flying Cloud. I know that. So he signed it, and I went and sold it. So my dad said, you're on your own. You want to spend your money, you're going to have to spend your own money.
8: Trust me, this story gets better. He comes home, becomes a crop duster, involved in a helicopter accident. It was a helicopter crop dusting?
7: Yeah, I did crop dusting 24 years.
8: All right, we'll get to that in just a second. I'll be right back.
3: Here's an interview from 2024.
9: This is Digital Dave.
10: And I'm Fast Eddie.
9: And joining us is Mr. Sam Bosfield of Samson Switchblade, which is something I followed from its inception.
10: Yes, you have. You've been a very loyal fan to them.
9: I mean, guys, it's a flying car that actually looks like a car. It doesn't look like a car with things sticking out of it that make it an airplane. Right?
10: That's a great description.
11: That's a great description.
10: For all of you people out there with vivid imaginations, forget it.
9: Now, you've been working up to first flight, and you finally had first flight.
11: We did. Last November, took to the skies. It was a great, great moment for us. You know, anything
9: that flies. I
11: can imagine
9: a lot of jumping up and down and screaming.
11: Oh, yeah, definitely.
9: That's good.
8: Wait a minute. The pilot report, okay, when he lands this after its first flight, did he say, well, you know, it's pretty cool, but it flies like a truck?
11: Oh, no. But he did jump. He was very excited. You could see his smile when he got out. He was very pleased. I think we flew about five different tests during that first flight, and everything turned out pretty good. Positive control authority, balanced control feel, flew pilot control. His idea of it was pretty good as far as flying vehicle, and he was willing to go right back up again.
9: Well, that says something right there.
8: Yeah, it does.
11: Yeah.
9: I'm not getting near that thing.
8: Yeah, yeah. Well, you know, and that's what you're looking for, because you don't want to have something, well, you know, it's okay, but.
11: Yeah, yeah, yeah.
9: Well, there's always a but. It's just a question of how big it is.
11: Yes, we had a but, too. It was our thrust. We didn't have adequate thrust to get up to our top speed. You know, we're a high-performance vehicle, both modes. So we set the bar pretty dang high.
9: Okay, define high.
11: Well, 160 mile an hour cruise in the air, and then on the ground we were saying we should top 125. Now, well, we did top 125, so that's good.
9: Yeah.
11: But we didn't hit 160, so we had to go back at it.
8: How short were you from the 160?
11: We were at 120, which is not close enough.
9: Right. It's 40 mph, you know, and speed is everything.
8: Well, yeah. Especially, and going from 120 to 160, that's you need a lot of power in there.
11: It's a curve. It goes up and
9: straight up,
11: and up.
9: Yeah.
11: So, yep.
9: So I was looking at your solution. You sort of almost started over.
11: We kept a lot. Doesn't look like that, but it does. We did save a lot of it. When you look down on the aircraft, it's almost identical in plane form, like the view from the top. Mm-hmm. And that's where aerodynamics. And the aerodynamicists actually design the plane. They look down on it, look at the area of the wings, where they're located, the tail and all that. So from that viewpoint, it wasn't a huge change, but there's a lot of things that did change, including cleaning up the tail area, less drag, having a simpler fold of the tail so it completely disappears inside the body in ground mode, can't see it at all, and also that we got the thrust aligned and thrusters in clean air so that they could do their job efficiently, and that made all the difference in the world.
9: Okay, so we're, you're building that prototype as we speak.
11: Yes, we started, the engineering of it's been pretty well finished off. Now we're into the starting of the production for the parts, and then we'll start assembling it over the next 12 months.
9: I imagine it's going to go quicker because all the lessons learned from the first one.
11: Absolutely. To be honest with you, this redesign happened in, what, 5 months, I guess it was? And it took it from redesign into the wind tunnel with a completed this-will-work aircraft into the wind tunnel and now clear that into production. That's a heck of a fast turnaround.
9: Yeah, especially for the scope of the changes.
11: Yeah.
9: They weren't small changes.
8: All right, well, you're talking about a lack of top speed here. What was your original power plant?
11: Originally, we had a 1 liter, about 204 horsepower turbocharged liquid cooled engine, and now we've bumped it to a 300 horsepower, same liquid cooled turbocharged engine, but it has got the capability at 70% power to kick out what we need for cruise, not pushing it like the other one. We had to push it. So this engine is a good production engine because it'll last a long time.
9: Right. But this is not your own engine design, though.
11: No, we are taking it. It's an automotive-based and source engine. We modify it for our use because we, you know, put in the aircraft redundancies that you need. Twin, in our case, twin. Water pumps, if you will, for the coolant.
9: Yeah, that was left in the coolant system.
11: Yeah, it's liquid cool, so twin coolant pumps, twin fuel pumps, twin computers, all that kind of stuff, just so that we know we've got the redundancies built in.
9: Good. And if it's like an EcoBoost engine, they've been around a bit, so they're proven.
11: Yeah, this is commonly used for racing and for engine tuners when they do re-engines for automobiles because it's got the history of a bulletproof engine.
9: I
11: I like that too.
8: Bulletproof.
11: Now let's talk about that, because you got an engine, but you are not driving propellers mechanically.
12: Wildly enough, that is correct. We opted to go with hybrid electric. We were going to do a hybrid electric on the wheels this go around into production, but we're thinking we would go mechanical with a single ducted fan in the back, mechanical prop to the engine. But because we had to go to twin fans, in other words, we had a 40-inch prop in the back, single. Now we have twin 40-inch props
11: out
12: in free air. And with that, you can't. There's no way to do mechanical. So we went hybrid electric for that, too.
11: Nice. Nice.
8: It's a definite interesting way to do it. Electrically, it's a little complicated, but mechanically, it's dirt simple.
12: Yeah, we have some really good consultants. One that works mostly at Boeing, but he works outside as well, and that's all he does. This is his bread and butter.
11: Oh, no kidding. Hybrid drives.
12: Yeah.
11: So are you driving the wheels mechanically, or are they electric as well?
12: Electric as well.
11: Nice.
12: But a 0 to 60 mile per hour time of about 5.6 seconds.
11: Wow, that's respectable. That's spill your coffee fast.
12: Yep. It's really zippy. It's fun to drive. Oh my gosh, it's just fun to drive.
11: Oh, I can imagine.
8: And you're pushing how many horsepower out of this new engine?
12: 210 for cruise at 160 miles an hour, 8,000 feet.
11: Okay. I had a question and it just flew away.
8: Poof.
11: Yeah.
12: It took off at 160 and
11: hit. Exactly. It's still going.
8: Yeah.
11: Didn't even file a flight plan.
8: I was going to say, it's interesting, though. Are you using separate speed controllers for each motor, or are you using just one and switching it all around?
12: Yeah, so for the pilot, it's a single lever. So he has a single lever on or off for him, and so it's very simple. The computers do take over and translate that to what needs to happen between the engine and the electric motors so that everything works well together. But that, you know, that's, we've been doing hybrids for ages now, Prius and everything.
8: Are these off-the-shelf components, or have you had stuff specifically designed and built for you?
12: We stuck our weight right where we would need it to be to cover using off-the-shelf components to start with. So we're going to be prototyping with that and starting our development in that sense. But we are in talks with different electric motor makers so that as we get into towards production, if we can shave some weight off of that by having vehicle-specific designs done, we'll just throw that into useful load and increase everybody's happiness factor.
11: That was the question. It came back.
12: Okay.
11: What is the useful load?
12: It entered in. It's on downwind right now.
11: It's on downwind, heading for base? Yeah. But in my case, it'll land short.
12: Oh, no. Well, ours is landing at about 577 pounds useful. I talked to a motor maker just 2 days ago from Germany. It looks like we could add about 27 pounds to useful using his generator. So might be up there closer to 600.
11: That's respectable. Yeah, that's decent. Because I'm third of that right there.
8: I was going to say, generator, you mean alternator, don't you?
12: No, we don't.
8: You run in DC.
12: We go with an internal combustion engine driving a generator. And then the generator goes down, to what we think will be a six-minute battery. The six-minute battery is just enough so that if you're coming up out of the pattern, say, and your engine quits, that's kind of the worst case. You're down in the city
11: where
12: around people, usually at airports, and you're coming off and all of a sudden your engine quits and you're going to find some place to land in front of you, and it's not often pretty. So this would give you the 6 minutes you could zip around the pattern and get to a landing and be safe in that respect. Or if you're out there in the mountains, you can stretch a glide.
11: Yeah, so it would actually be a situation where you've lost power, but you haven't lost power.
12: Exactly.
11: You've still got full power available, but just time limited.
12: Yeah, to me, better than a parachute.
11: Yeah, yeah, I like that idea.
8: It allows you to make that dreaded turn,
11: the possible turn.
8: The impossible turn back to the airport.
12: There you go. Now it's the possible turn.
11: Exactly, the possible turn.
8: Yeah, with power, you can do it. If you're in a glide, not so much.
11: Well, you got to be a little careful.
8: Of course you do, but
11: like, you don't even try.
8: Right, yeah. Land straight ahead. Avoid the whole problem.
11: Avoid the rush.
12: Uh-huh.
11: So this would be one of the few cars that could land on a highway and then just fold up and keep going.
8: Yeah. Or, here's the other scenario, you're running from the state police. Yeah. Fold the wings
12: gosh.
8: Up. Bye-bye.
12: We just had, actually we had our second state enact some legislation for making it easy to register a flying car on the ground, right? Registration on the ground is state-driven. Anyway, yeah. So we had Minnesota do theirs, and they actually did allow certain areas where you could take off and land from roads way up the north side, specific roads. And I thought that was pretty cool.
13: That is cool.
9: So that's another sign I have to watch out for on our landing zone.
12: Look out.
9: Well, Sam, I want to thank you for joining us.
13: Yeah, good luck on your project.
12: Yeah. Thanks a lot.
9: Well, I don't have any doubt that they'll succeed. Their approach has been so professional and methodical. As I've read the newsletters and looked at the photographs, and the amount of testing that he's done is like, oh, my God, this is incredible. This is not a home built. This is of an aircraft factory.
13: It's certified.
9: This is Boeing on a small scale.
12: You got to see the thing. You should go see it in the, you know, either online or in the hangar or the tent, because it has a different look and it's really cool.
9: All right, we've been speaking with Sam Boskov from Samson Switchblade. Go check it out.
13: Definitely.
9: This is Digital Dave,
13: and I'm Fast Eddie,
9: and this is EAA Radio.
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14: I'm Farid Guillot. 50 years ago, on August 16, 1960, U.S. Air Force Captain Joe Kittinger stepped off a very tall ledge, 102,800 feet to be exact, with only a pressure suit to keep him alive and a parachute to finish his jump safely. The jump set records along the way, including highest unpowered manned flight and longest and fastest freefall. This was no stunt. It was research to improve high-altitude survival from ejections and the expanding missions of the space program.
15: We didn't do it to set a record. We did it to gather information we needed for the space program. We did it to gather information we needed for escape from very high altitude. I think back on it quite frequently, and I do it with a lot of pride because we accomplished what we set out to do. I had a great team of people, and we worked hard, and we worked together, and we... A wonderful feeling to me to think back at 50 years ago we did this project.
14: You were part of Project Manhigh, which involved high altitude ballooning, and Project Excelsior, for which you made several jumps, concluding with the record jump. What missing pieces of research did your team set out to find?
15: First of all, we knew we were going to go into space. No one had ever been out of a spacecraft. No one had ever actually been in a space environment. And we knew this was information that we're going to need for our space program. And it had never been done before. And we had a balloon vehicle to get us up that high in almost a complete vacuum. We took advantage of what we could use to gather information that we needed. What we did accomplish was information that NASA used later on in the Mercury program. And then, of course, there was also airplanes getting up there high and higher altitudes. We needed information on an escape from high altitude. And the highest jump prior to this was about 41,000 feet. So we were over doubling the altitude that we had to get a man back in the event of an emergency or high altitude bailout from a high-flying aircraft or a spacecraft. So these were the two objectives that we had, and the only way we could do it was really get up there and do it with a balloon vehicle.
14: What changes when it comes to skydiving from different altitudes?
15: Well, the biggest difference is, of course, the lack of pressure. Requiring a pressure suit to protect you. Above 65,000 feet, blood boils, so it requires an elaborate protection of a pressure suit. That's the big difference, is the protection required. Also, the higher you go, the less dense the air is, and the faster you can spin. This was done a series of dummy drops, and basically, the higher you go, the more you can spin, and you can spin at such a rate that would be probably kill you if you spun up it. Extremely high. So there's a big difference between jumping at the mid levels and jumping out of a vacuum. Now, on my jumps, I was there not as a skydiver. I was there not as a sports parachutist. I was there to get information for air crews, when air crews are not skydivers. So when I did the jump, that was my 33rd jump. Dr. Stepp, who is our project director of the Air Med Lab, wanted me to have as few jumps as I could have, so that the data would not be compromised, but I had to have enough jumps to take care of myself in the event I got into a problem. I had a 33 jumps. That was my 33rd jump when I jumped from 102,800 feet.
14: It has been said that you set a record as the first man to exceed the speed of sound without a vehicle. What speeds were you achieving in that free fall?
15: Well, I approached the speed of sound I got very close to it. I didn't have the instruments to measure my exact speed. You see, its terminal velocity hit that altitude, and I was just shy of being supersonic. You know, we were there to gather information we that could get as fast as we could go. In order to get supersonic, I really would have to have gone quite a bit higher in altitude because of the decrease in density.
14: What technology existed in the late 50s that could be used for this research, and what did your team have to create?
15: Well, that's a good question. Actually, we used a partial pressure suit that was being used at that time by the U-2 pilots and by test pilots. We used that equipment that the air crews were using. We wanted to demonstrate that we were giving them very good equipment. So I used the exact equipment that U-2 pilots and high-flying pilots were using every day at these extreme altitudes. I could have used a full pressure suit, which would have been a little bit better protection, but that wasn't what the air crews were using in those days. So we wanted to demonstrate that we were giving them very good equipment, to the point that I bet my life on the fact that it was reliable and dependable, and it turned out that it was.
14: What did you learn about high-altitude descents that still endures 50 years later?
15: The lasting legend is the fact that the small stabilization parachute that we developed on this program is still being used today. Every Air Force in the world uses a small 5-foot diameter drogue chute to get the ejection seat down and the man down to a lower altitude before the main parachute deploys. And that's what we developed on our program 50 years ago, so it's still being used today. And of course, the knowledge that we gained was used by NASA in the Mercury program.
14: Felix Baumgartner is going to attempt a similar set of jumps later this year to test the next generation of pressure suits. How are you involved in this project?
15: Oh, yes. I'm a consultant on the program. I'm an engineer on the program. I've been working with him for 2 years. I'm very much involved in the project. He is using the next generation full pressure suit, and he will be going out at about 122,000 feet, and he'll be using, the next generation full pressure suit. It's sponsored by Red Bull, and we'll be doing the jump this year in New Mexico. There'll be at least two jumps that he'll make in this series, with the highest being 120,000 feet or so. Even though there's been improvement in the ejection systems, pressure suit systems, the life support systems, communications, and cameras and so forth, the peril, the dangers of the stratosphere are still just as hostile today as they were 50 years ago. So what Felix will be doing is a very risky experiment, scientific experiment that will extend the horizon, that will extend the altitude that we have shown that we can have a man can escape from.
14: Joe, thank you for joining us today.
15: Well, thank you very much for giving me the opportunity to express the happiness that we've got as the 50th anniversary of our jump, and also to share the Red Bull Stratus program with you, because it's going to be an exciting venture.
14: Joe Kittinger would continue to participate in high-altitude balloon research into the early 1960s before returning to fixed-wing flying. He served 3 combat tours in Vietnam, flying both the B-26 and the F-4 Phantom II, in which he was shot down during a mission in 1972. He would later spend 11 months in the North Vietnamese prison known as the Hanoi Hilton. Kittinger retired from the Air Force as a colonel and has continued his interest in gas ballooning, setting several distance records in the 1980s. 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
18: You're listening to EAA Radio. I'm Fareed Gio. And we're on the air. Actually, we're way up in the air. We're on the flight deck of the C5M Galaxy, which has visited Oshkosh. I'm joined by 2 of their crew members, Tech Sergeant Dan Nelly, who's the flight engineer, and Captain Aaron Hansen, who's one of the pilots. Welcome both.
19: Thank you. Appreciate it.
18: And we'll talk with Aaron in just a second. What do you like about this airplane? We'll just start with that.
19: Man, what do I like about this airplane? It's tough. You know, I just love flying, right? Yeah. So it's
6: it's been almost a second home for me. I've spent so much time out on the road, and in a reserve unit especially, you fly with the same people over and over and over again, and so you build these great working relationships and friendships with these guys. And you know that there's this old phrase, shared misery breeds camaraderie, right? So you get out into Afghanistan or Iraq or something like that. You know, it's part of the job, but it's not particularly fun. But you're all in it together, and you really build these bonds. And that's probably what I like the most about this airplane, because ultimately an airplane is an airplane. We could do some really amazing stuff in this one, but I appreciate the guys that I fly with and the fact that I'm able to fly with so many of them at once with such a big crew.
18: And you mentioned the big crew, and this is a massive piece of structure. It is not just an airplane, but it's a huge structure. How many crew?
6: Well, so our minimum crew is only 4 people. It's just 2 pilots, 2 flight engineers. But that all depends on how long your days are. We fly with an augmented crew, so we'll swap out pilots. We obviously haul a bunch of cargo, so if we have no cargo, we don't have loadmasters, right? But that kind of defeats the purpose of the airplane.
18: Right.
6: So obviously we fly with a bunch of loadmasters. Coming out here today, we brought a crew of 18, but a typical crew is about 10 to 12.
18: 10 to 12, and there's, you know, some of you are at duty stations, and then some of you are probably in berths, or, you know, resting or just relaxing. So it's kind of like a small building that's flying around with residents.
6: That's correct. I mean, it's basically a small studio apartment up here. Or if anyone does the airlines, it's like a crash pad with a bunch of bunk beds, right?
18: So you're a flight engineer on this aircraft, and flight engineers, this airplane was designed in the 60s and first debuted in 69, and at that time they were still making airplanes with flight engineer panels. How has this airplane evolved, to your best of your knowledge, evolved now that it's the new kind of redesigned C-5?
19: Yes, so the M, which really just stands, it doesn't mean that the Air Force actually went, you know, A, B, C, all the way up through M. They actually went straight from C to M, but the M is just for modernization. So really, as the flight engineer, it just made our job easier. But the airplane is still just as challenging as it used to be. It's just different challenges. So really, the job hasn't changed much. We still do our takeoff performance data for both takeoff and landing. We still have the same airplane to look at. We still have the same airplane to pre-flight. We still have the same hydraulic systems, electrical, environmental. So really, it's just gotten a little bit more easier, but it's still just as challenging.
18: So typically a flight engineer, at least on older airplanes, managed all kind of like the circulation systems in the aircraft, the hydraulics, the fuel, the electricity, making sure that all is going well. Did you fly the non-modernized C-5? So what has changed kind of in an overview on the panel? How much are you managing? Are you transferring fuel to balance? You know, how much are you managing some of the other systems?
19: So fuel is almost the exact same as it's always been. So we're still, you know, managing up to 332,000 pounds of fuel at any given time. So we're still making sure that all 4 engines are being fed. But other than that, our electrical panel has gotten a lot easier. There's a lot of stuff that got automated, whereas before it wasn't automated.
20: Wow.
19: Most like airlines, like commercial, everything's automated. When it comes to hydraulics, you lose one hydraulic pump, it automatically switches to your secondary or your auxiliary. Whereas none of that is automated really on this airplane because shows. It just can't be.
21: Really?
19: It's too large, like too complicated, and you just can't automate something like that with a computer. So that's why airplanes similar to C-5 or 747, the older 747s, they required an engineer because it's just too complex.
18: Right. And it requires systems knowledge, not only for the pilots have to have some systems knowledge to coordinate with you. Well, you obviously will have quite a bit of systems knowledge.
19: Yeah. It's about 2 years to get an engineer to be at a level where he can perform by himself. And that's a lot of training for, you know, most enlisted folk.
18: And I wanted to ask Captain Hansen. So we're flying along, and it looks like you've got some sort of fuel issue. What is the first thing you're going to say is, let's say there's an enunciator, or you just kind of notice there's an anomaly. How do you communicate with your crew that we got to do a procedure or something like that?
6: Well, if I get some sort of weird light up front, the reality is I'm going to turn around and I'm going to go, "Hey, engineer, what the heck does that mean?" Right?
19: I mean, now, that being said, before I even say that, if I see something going goofy with the fuel, I am immediately thinking of where are we going to go, right? If we're out over the water, where are we going to go? Now, granted, we planned all that stuff well ahead of time, but in terms of coordinating checklists and that kind of stuff, get everybody on board, make sure that everybody sees the same thing. Are you seeing this? Yeah? Okay. Let's talk about it. What checklist do we need to run? And it's always a conversation. Always a conversation, because everybody plays a part in the operation of this aircraft. And so once we all kind of get on the same page, figure out what's actually wrong and what the actual corrective action is, then we jump in and run the checklist and get the airplane back into a safe configuration.
20: To put this in perspective of a real world scenario, this was a training flight that me and Aaron were on 2 weeks ago.
18: Yeah, you're describing, it looks like a hydraulic leak coming down the side of the aircraft somewhere in the hole.
20: Yeah, so we lost our number 4 hydraulic system on deploying the landing gear. And yeah, that

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1: Aircraft where all you have is an enunciator light or something like that, and that's all you can really do about it. At least you can confirm a few things. So how thick is your procedures book?
2: It's extremely thick. Our AFM, what would be comparable to an AFM, is at least 1,700 pages, and that's not all. That's not everything.
3: Technically, it's only about a quarter of the scripture. It's all on my
1: iPad. Yeah,
3: it's a big expensive
1: item. Yeah. So, and, you know, the modernization has also come into like the checklist flows and things like that. It's got to be just kind of one big flow chart when you're trying to solve a problem, and sometimes you're going to have to make up a few things.
2: Yeah, luckily almost every procedure is relatively the same. You have fold face first for the guys up here, you know, take control of the airplane, keep us in a safe configuration. Talk to the engineers, figure out what we have to do to actually keep the airplane in a safe configuration, and then third bold face is always going to be get a scanner on it, because we have that benefit. There's not a lot of airplanes where, you know, you can have an extra crew member, qualified crew member, go back into the cabin and look out the window. You can't do that over passengers. It kind of makes me a little weary.
1: Well, let's talk one more thing. Just a quick mission profile. You get assigned something probably overseas. You're based in Travis, which is in California. What you get the assignment, what are the first things you're doing with your crew? Both can answer this.
4: Well, first and foremost, I want to be prepared for where are we going. I'm doing research on the fields. Have I been there before? If I've been there before, it's significantly easier. You kind of know the ins and outs. But there's a lot of places that we go to that you've never been. It's some oddball field. Man, has a C5 ever been there at all before? So we have a lot of documentation. We even have a living document, if you will, that people can go in and edit as they go to these fields. And you can go look up the notes and they say, hey, watch out for this light pole on this taxiway intersection. We almost hit it, you know, in the middle of the night. So a lot of that kind of stuff that you get into so you can be prepared and there's no few surprises. There's always surprises, but you try and minimize that as much as possible. And then in addition to that, you're looking through your airspace considerations. You're like, okay, well, where am I flying? Am I flying over the Nopads, or am I out over the tracks in the Northern Atlantic? Has it been a while since I've done that? Do I need to go review those procedures? You know, that kind of stuff. And then obviously we're looking at cargo. We're looking at, eventually we get a tail assignment, like what kind of goofy stuff has gone on with the airplane in the past. And then that kind of falls onto the flight engineers. We're like, okay, well, this airplane might have an issue with being a 20C. How do we prepare for doing a taxi to DC? And that's basically most of what the short-term pilot stuff is. I'm sure there's a lot of engineers.
1: And
4: stuff,
1: Dan,
4: well.
1: Yeah, who are you talking to? I mean, obviously you're talking to your aircraft commander, but who else in the crew are you interacting with?
2: Well, so big things, the engineer is kind of like the middle ground. So we deal with the maintainers. We make sure that they know what's going on with the airplane. We make sure that they're comfortable. Load masters, we got to make sure that we have the right weight of cargo for that airfield. You know, based on the weather that we have that day, we may not be able to take a full cargo load and fuel. And then it comes back to coordinating with the pilots, making sure that we can actually depart. It's a huge story, but it takes an entire boat for sure.
1: Well, we really appreciate you taking a few moments to speak with us. It's this wonderful venue up here in the flight deck. It's a great place to have a conversation. And I want to say that I'm prepared to have the band play us out.
2: Yeah.
1: But that was a happy accident. So Tech Sergeant Dan Nutley, who is the flight engineer, and Captain Aaron Hansen, who is the aircraft commander of the C5M Galaxy, you're listening to EAA Radio.
2: Yeah, thank you.
5: Joining me now on From the Stand, Eric Farewell from the Paradigm Aerobatic Team. Good morning, Eric. Welcome to Oshkosh.
6: Good morning. It's great to be here. I mean, it's a perfect, perfect day at Oshkosh. Couldn't ask for better.
5: It certainly is. You have been hanging around this place the last couple of years doing some absolutely, you and your team have been doing some absolutely amazing things. We're going to talk about that in a little bit, but tell us about the machines that you fly.
6: So we fly something called a powered paraglider, or a paramotor for short, and it's basically a fan on your back with a paraglider wing above you, and this is the only form of flight where you literally run into the air.
5: I've seen the videos.
6: You've seen the team. We've been out here the last 3 years. We're super honored to be back again.
5: And how did this technology evolve?
6: Well, it's part of the ultralight movement in the 80s. So they've

0: actually got been flying paramotors all over the world since early 1981
1: or so.
0: Okay. And it's been growing by leaps and bounds. In fact, this year at Oshkosh, for the last 6 years, my company, Aviator Paramotor, and one other company have been leading the pack at AirVenture as far as paramotor sales and that kind of thing go. This year, I counted 12 companies advertising here. It's incredible to see. We're really excited to see that growth and to see it continue to grow.
2: So,
0: in the US.
2: Do you ever get
3: so
2: the munchies?
3: You mentioned it has been around since the 80s. What took us so long to catch on to this?
0: Man,
3: over here?
0: It's tough to say because in Europe, it's massive. In Asia, it's massive. It's such an affordable way to fly. It's like buying a motorcycle.
3: Right.
0: You're going to spend $12,000 to $15,000 and you fly for $8 an hour. You know, no hanger rent, no annuals, no biannuals. It's much, much easier. But for whatever reason, it just took a long time for it to really hit the cusp. And now we're seeing between 400 and 800 pilots a year come to our schools alone.
2: That sounds like a
3: How much training
2: that
3: does one need
2: preemptive X's
3: before you can
2: on
3: go
2: America's Got Talent?
3: On your own. I mean, is there a two-seat trainer?
0: There are, but we don't use them. Believe it or not, we actually train. We have a three-step system. So they learn how to control the glider. They learn how to control the motor.
2: Cookies
0: and them aloft. They learn how to fly the wing on their own. And then they get up and they're on their own. They have a simulator. We have a whole bunch of stuff. It takes about 2 weeks to leave as a qualified pilot. But they're going to get all that experience in 2 weeks, and they'll know how to fly and get home safely and not lose flying.
3: So 2 weeks, and where do I have to go find this kind of training?
0: Well, actually, come to Boeing Plaza. We're right down here on the south end of the plaza. We have a big booth there. You can find us there right underneath the tanker right now.
3: Okay.
0: And we have 9 different schools around the U.S. and 1 in Costa Rica. And we're actually actively trying to build more and more schools that use the same syllabus, the same system that we do. While we love Paradigm, we love sharing the crazy side of paramotoring, but also we find it to be really important to teach properly. And my business partner comes from a military aviation background. I have an aviation background. So we build a syllabus and a system that really works.
3: Good. What's your background?
4: Jerome takes on
0: Oh, man. I was born 100 yards from runway, literally. And I was blessed to have a grandfather, grandmother, uncle, mother, cousins, all of them. So my first memory is in the backseat of a launch.
4: To that guy that so many clones wish that I still was. And do not
3: and
4: embarrass the entire country.
0: I am.
4: Now,
0: yep,
4: I can go back. I can get there fast.
0: And I
4: lose tonight, and you got a real problem. Do not blow it.
0: The
4: Jerome Show Podcast.
3: And for a while, you were flying back and forth to work. Do I remember that correctly?
0: Yeah. Actually, I still can. I can take off in my front yard and land at the office.
5: Limu and
0: nice.
5: I created a
3: Excellent.
5: Trick to help you remember
3: so
5: that you can customize your car insurance
3: the,
5: and save with Liberty Mutual.
3: Machines and
5: you see, the shirts
3: Limu popularity
5: and I
3: that's growing
5: yellow.
3: In
5: the
3: country here, but
5: lemons
3: how did
5: grow
3: the
5: trees,
3: idea for the
5: AirVatic
3: come
5: helps us breathe, and breathing is
0: that's
5: how you
0: actually
5: live. You can live more
0: all
5: life AirVenture's
0: fault.
5: By customizing
0: I was here for my very first AirVenture 6 years ago, and I agreed to 24 Sun & Fun. I grew up next to Sun & Fun. I always wanted to come here. I finally got to come. I'm camping in the woods. I'm hearing the yodeling in the morning. I feel like I'm in heaven. You know, this is where I've always wanted to be.
5: With the price of
0: and I watched the first air show
5: up,
0: out here. And I've been very blessed to be part of the air show family
5: down.
0: Since I was a
5: so
0: young child.
5: Us, we brought
0: and,
5: in a reverse
0: a part of all
5: auctioneer,
0: those,
5: which
0: those
5: is apparently a thing.
0: Watching them fly and
6: premium wireless. How did you get 30, 30, 30, 30, 30, 20, 20, 20, 20,
0: but when I saw the stage here, I truly felt like this is perfect. This is the perfect place to share the kind of flying we do because it's so open. You're so close to the crowd. Now we've been able to did our first show here in 2016. We've been able to show all over the world now with that. The Arch in St. Louis. We've had some other incredible venues, but this
7: summer
0: still feels like home, and being able to share our
7: like,
0: flight so close to people when we land,
7: flavor?
0: We're literally high-fiving kids as we land. It's the best spot for it.
7: But when it comes
3: Eric
7: to
3: Fairwell is our
7: outfits,
3: guest from the Paradigm Aerobatic team, the leader
7: cool,
3: of the pack.
7: And
3: one of them.
7: And they're here to make
3: how many people will be flying here?
0: Depending on the evening. So we actually are blessed to be the most flying team here. Aside from jumpers, we're going to fly every single night until Sunday. So we have between 8 and 10 in the ultra-wide area there, the fun fly, and then we'll have 5 pilots in our meeting.
8: Above your catering business
0: these are
8: doing
0: high acro guys.
8: We've got
0: guys from
8: and
0: Spain,
8: the
0: Wisconsin, right here down the road, Minnesota.
9: Business knows small
0: awesome
9: business owners usually don't like
0: 26.
9: Surprises because they cost you
3: well,
9: money.
3: Good.
9: But a good
3: there is hope for
9: money,
3: aviation.
9: Yes,
3: there is
9: indeed.
3: Youngsters
9: are coming up. With Progressive.
3: How did they, or how did, or how did anyone figure out how to do aerobatics? With the not intuitive.
0: No,
3: it's sort of like aerobatics in a helicopter. It couldn't happen. You guys make it look easy.
0: Well, I always think of it like this.
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3: He's the 26-year-old.
0: He is.
3: So he is the most experienced. Tell us a little bit about the show. If you've not seen the Paradigm show before, what will folks see when first of all, at the family flying zone, the Ultra Light area tonight. Other nights, we'll talk about the night area.
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3: Right now, somewhere in America,
0: oh yeah, believe it or not, 58 miles an hour feels really fast in a launch area.
3: Is working when nobody is watching, not for recognition, it's like Reno, only a little slower.
0: Really, really slow. We always joke, we have 20 plus members searching for exceptional students ages 14 to 17. Students ready to compete, ready to lead, ready to show
3: America what they're capable of. And the night air show itself, out in front of the main crowd, applications are different than happened.
0: You know, the big part of that show is really getting to show off. Applications now open. Freedom250.org. America's next champion could be you. Two pilots doing exactly the same thing at the same moment.
1: You've been entrusted with the keys to an incredible machine. Cars are an impressive feat of engineering that we take for granted every day. Getting us
3: don't
1: from
3: want
1: A
3: to miss it. Wednesday
1: to
3: night and that's what they do. Saturday they night out in front of the main crowd speeding, line and again the fun fly zone down at Ultralight. That area has really literally taken off.
0: It has.
3: Might seem like there's an a lot of activities but in down reality, there every night. So, it's better than again, the alternative. When can't emphasize speed, enough you for your adventure. Life, it's before and sunrise and it's after sunset.
0: It never ends.
3: Catches up with you the entire day. What with you being around aviation for a number of years, what are you looking forward to doing this week?
0: Oh gosh, aside from the flying, aside from the air show stuff that we get to be a part of, I think the airplane I'm most excited about is Granger. I don't know if you've seen Mike Dean's logo with the big turban there.
3: Yes.
0: But we got to link up with those guys a couple days ago, and I've got to say that is the most incredible piece of machinery. It's just staggering to watch fly. So everyone needs to come watch the Stoll demo to watch this thing. It's what happens when you get a crazy idea and you just throw a ton of money at it. That's super cool, and it works.
3: That's the best part.
0: Yeah.
3: So, and that will be, is he part of the Stoll competition as well?
0: Yeah, and I'm pretty sure he's going to make everybody else just wish they had a bigger airplane.
3: Probably. Again, that's at the Fun Fly Zone, otherwise known as the Ultralight area. You don't want, definitely do not want to miss it. Jessica says hi, by the way.
0: Oh, Jessica's always on the ball.
3: A little inside joke there, but what final thoughts do you have going into Oshkosh? Looking forward to the future of Paradigm and Paramotor?
0: I tell you what, it's been one of the most incredible years for Paramotor pilots in general. Like I mentioned earlier, all these new companies coming from Europe are coming to showcase what they can do and how you can become a pilot for such a low amount of money. Where the rest of aviation is kind of starting to falter, we're very blessed that we're finally in a position where we're seeing more and more pilots. We get 5 to 10 people a day calling our company looking to learn how to fly a Paramotor. It's like a revitalization of what the old school low and slow flying is all about. So we're stoked to be here to share that. Thanks, Trimotor.
3: This is the noisiest radio studio in the world. I swear. I love it. I absolutely love it. If folks want to find out more and want to learn how to fly, want to see your products up close and personal, where can they find
0: it? Yeah, well, come find us on Boeing Plaza. We're right there at the south side of the plaza. Additionally, you can find us at AviatorPVG.com or YouTube.com/Aviator. And for all things social, Paradigm Aerobatics.
3: There you go. Can't miss it. You'll see the Paradigm Aerobatic team flying tonight down at the Ultralight area. Also, the night air shows on Wednesday and Saturday. If you haven't seen it, don't miss it. If you have seen it, come see it again because it's absolutely incredible. Eric, thanks so much for joining us this morning. 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
8: I'm Pepper Wells for EIA Radio. Today I'm talking with Kent Rominger, who is a former 5-time shuttle astronaut and current vice president of strategy and business development at Orbital ATK. It is a privilege to talk to you today.
11: Wonderful talking to you. I'm really excited to get to talk to you, Piper. I'm anxious to understand what you're all about.
8: What was your role on each of your space shuttle trips?
11: So I'm a pilot astronaut, and I had a passion for flying when I was young. I wanted to be an airline pilot. My father was a pilot, so from the time I was 5 years old, he took me flying. I loved it. I got the bug. So I got my private pilot's license when I was 19 years old. Joined the Navy, became a fighter pilot in the Navy, test pilot, and then applied to NASA. So went to NASA to fly the space shuttle. And on those flights, I flew 5 times. 3 of them I was a pilot, 2 of them I was a commander.
8: What was the experience of space like for you?
11: It was phenomenal. And there are multiple facets of flying in space that are very, very different. So on ASCENT, on the launch, it's like going to an amusement park and having this great ride, and it lasts 8.5 minutes. So it only takes 8.5 minutes to get into space. You blast off, you rapidly accelerate to about 3 Gs, so you weigh 3 times as much as you normally do. And I remember looking out of the window and seeing the coast of Florida disappear at this unreal rate. I'd never seen anything like that before, and I remember just being kind of mesmerized. But then the next big surprise are when the engines cut off and you're accelerating at 3 Gs, you instantly go from 3 Gs to 0. And if you've ever gone down to Lake Powell and jumped off a cliff, you know, as soon as you leave the cliff, that surface of the Earth, you're in free fall. And when gravity's accelerating you towards the center of the Earth, in the space shuttle, when those engines shut off, you're in free fall. It's as if you just jumped off a cliff, except you weighed 3 times as much before you jumped. And it was a transition I wasn't prepared for when I was flipping my arms like I had just jumped off a cliff at Lake Powell. One of the other facets that's phenomenal is when you're in space, you're going about 5 miles a second. So the Earth is going by under you at an incredibly high rate, and it's fascinating. Our Earth is so gorgeous. And to kind of put it in perspective, when you come across the coast of California, I remember looking down on one of my first passes, and I see the San Francisco Bay Area. And you can clearly see the bay. And as it's drifting off into the distance, you can still see it and look straight down and see the Great Salt Lake. Or if, depending on your inclination, you might look straight down and see Lake Powell, this brilliant red sandstone. And the Bay Area is a dark blue, you know, what you might expect for California. So being able to look at the Earth when you're going 17,000 miles an hour is a really neat thing. And then the third part that's really different, or the next part I should say, is entry. Because when you come home, I was amazed that to stay in orbit, in low Earth orbit where we are, you have to go 17,600 miles an hour. To deorbit, to come home, all you do is you slow down, we turn around and fire a little rocket motors and slow down 200 miles an hour. So we're still going 17,400 miles an hour. But that's enough for us to start descending into the atmosphere. And then the drag, the friction from the air on the belly is what slows us down. And that takes all the rest of the 17,000 miles an hour of energy out of us. And so at night when you're doing that, you see the plasma, but kind of literally the air burning. You see that through the windows. And in the overhead windows, it coalesces into a sphere and then kind of erupts. So you have this violent fire up over the shuttle. And I remember thinking, I wonder if the shuttle can really handle this. And then the rational side of me said, well, I know it can, right? Because I flew on STS-73 in my first flight, so there'd been 70-something flights before me, and they all survived, so I knew it could. But when I just looked at the environment, it looked incredibly hostile and harsh. And then lastly, as a pilot, getting to land the space shuttle is a really fun treat. And we typically take it manually the last 4.5 minutes. So autopilot is the entry. Well, you could apply the entry. The autopilot does a really good job, and that's kind of the way it's structured. But then once we go subsonic, the last 4.5 minutes, you get a pilot manually spiral down into the field as a glider. That's a pretty long answer to your question.
8: Yeah. Tell us what made you interested in space.
11: It was kind of an evolution for me. From the time I was 5 and got a flight with my father, I loved it. Decided, you know, there was this passion for flying. I've also always wanted to go faster. Today, I've never been in or on anything yet that has had enough acceleration, enough power. And so as I started flying, when I joined the Navy, I wanted to fly the fastest airplanes that the Navy had. And I wound up getting to fly the F-14, which I loved. And then as a test pilot, the Navy put bigger engines into it. And I was lucky enough to be the first guy to get to fly that airplane and take it out to the aircraft carrier with the bigger engines, loved more thrust. And it was when I was a fighter pilot, I realized that astronauts came from the ranks of test pilots. I was like, shoot, I want to do that. Space shuttle has 7 million pounds of thrust. That's a lot better than the 60,000 pounds of thrust on Comtech has. So I've always wanted to fly something faster with more power and more acceleration.
8: What was the astronaut selection process like? And what advice do you have for young people who want to become astronauts?
11: The process works pretty well. And you have to initially fill out an application. It's a little bit painful. And so NASA goes through those applications and tries to sort out, okay, here are the ones that look like they're the most capable. And so you go through and weed down from several thousand qualified applications to maybe 200. And out of those 200, you want to interview most of them, you know, maybe 150 plus of them. And out of the 150 interview, you maybe will hire 12 to 15. That's kind of what the numbers are. So the first thing you have to do is fill out the application and be competitive. And today, you really need a PhD degree. You don't need the degree to do the job. You need the degree to be competitive for the job. As a pilot astronaut, in my class when we came in, there were four of us. Three of us had master's degrees. Scott Horowitz, who was in Parks with you, had a PhD. Princess House on Bob. So once you get asked down for an interview, now it's really simple. I was the head of the astronaut office from 2002 to 2006. And so we hired a group of astronauts in 2004. And what I looked for was people that would fit onto our team. So people skills, teamwork skills are really important. Because the fact you get invited down for an interview means, hey, your application's good, you have all the qualifications. Now we really care about, hey, are they going to fit on the team well? Are they there for the team? And not just there to make sure they themselves do well. You want somebody that is there to look at it. How do we make the team? And so we really tried to pick the folks that we thought would fit onto the team and the best. And so the interview was actually really fun. The first time I interviewed, I didn't get selected, and it really hurt. I didn't expect to get selected, but when I got the call and said, hey, thanks for the interview, but you know, we didn't pick you, it really, really hurt. And I briefly thought about not applying again because it was just so painful. But I quickly came to my senses and applied a couple of years later, and then that time got chosen. But perseverance is another trait that NASA looks for. And the majority of astronauts in the office did not get selected on the first time. So you can see that perseverance pays off.
8: Who were some of your space role models growing up?
11: You know, as a young kid, the first American to fly in space, Alan Shepard, was really impressed with, you know, because, and he was a Navy carrier pilot, and I always thought I wanted to be a Navy carrier pilot. Neil Armstrong was such a great human, and I feel really lucky to have gotten to know him a little bit, and the first man to walk on the moon. John Young had such an exciting career, because John flew in the Gemini, he flew a couple of Geminis, he flew in the Apollo era, so he walked on the moon. And then he flew two shuttle flights, but he was the first commander of the space shuttle. And so John Young was always one of my heroes, and I was fortunate enough to get to work with him. He was at NASA when I got there, and he has done so much for our space program. He was truly one of my heroes. And then lastly, Gene Cernan. Gene Cernan, who was Apollo 17, last man to walk on the moon, is a really neat guy. He puts a lot of energy and effort into helping promote space, helping promote STEM education with the science, technical engineering, and math around the nation to better the U.S. and the big planet genes.
8: What was it like to be a mission commander not once, but twice?
11: It was really enjoyable, and the two missions were very different. On my first mission, we were a pretty young, inexperienced crew assigned late. The mission was added into the flow late, and it's because one of the modules that was supposed to go into space coming out of Russia was running behind. So there was this big gap, and NASA decided, you know, we need to launch a mission to resupply the station. It's there. Nobody was there. So we were quickly assembled and launched, and it was my first time as a commander. So I worked really hard, and the majority of my work was making sure my crew worked well together, and we were able to accomplish the mission. It wasn't as much technical as you might think. My next mission, there was a crew on station. This crew that we was assigned were very experienced. And so all I had to basically do with that crew was kind of stay out of the way and not slow them down. But it was really fun. Both of them were really rewarding. I thoroughly loved being the commander with the crews.
8: Can you explain to us the basics of what ATK does?
11: Yes, and so ATK is Alliant Tech Systems. Interestingly, if you go back, ATK spun off from Honeywell, and the piece that spun off that really got started early was right there in Magna, Utah. It was a Hercules powder facility, a chemical plant that made solid rocket motors. And then ATK acquired Hercules' most fierce competitor, Thiokol, on the north side of the lake, which is better known because Thiokol built the solid rocket boosters on the space shuttle. So solid rocket motors was a big part of ATK. Since then, ATK has continued to evolve. They do a lot of composites for commercial airlines, for Boeing and Airbus. The Airbus 350, a lot of that structure comes right out of Utah from ATK. And in February, we merged with another aerospace company, Orbital Sciences. So now we're Orbital ATK. The Orbital side of the house launches small launch vehicles. They also launch the Cygnus module that resupplies the space station. So now we're primarily a propulsion provider in Utah with solid rocket motors. All the strategic weapons around the U.S. that are on the submarines, the Trident submarines, and the Minuteman missiles and silos, the majority of all those propulsion systems come out of our facilities in Utah. So that's really who we are, propulsion company and now small launch vehicle company.
8: In the future, do you think you will go to space again?
11: I hope so. I would love to go to the moon. I would love to go to Mars. The reality is I will get to, but who knows? You know, in 20 years from now, maybe it won't be that big of a deal to go purchase a ride to get to go into space. So I'm not banking on it, but I would absolutely love to.
8: Kent Rominger. Kent, thank you for taking the time today to talk with me.
11: You're very welcome. I thoroughly enjoyed it, and good luck to you. What do you want to do when you grow up?
8: I want to go to Mars.
11: Good for you. And you know your timing is right, because we're going to be heading to Mars in the 2030s, and it could be the first landing on Mars is actually a Martian moon, because landing on a Martian moon is much, much easier than landing on the planet. And that's because landing on a Martian moon, you really just kind of rendezvous with it and barely stick to it. And as you heard Andy Weir say, if you get a big run and a jump, you can actually launch yourself with your own muscles off of a moon, because you're so lightweight on those moons because they're small.
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13: Bert, my name is Rob Sturgeon. I'm with EAA Radio, and I just spoke with your father, and he told me that he has three children. He said two of which were Henri, and you were the good boy. Any comments on that?
14: He didn't really tell you that, did he? I remember it the other way around.
13: So what do you think about the presentation today, Bert?
14: Well, I think they did a fabulous job here with displaying what we did. This is the only place in the world in which you can see the Spaceship One program technical depth. So I'm very appreciative of that.
13: So what's on the horizons for the future?
14: Oh, we can't talk about the new stuff. Yeah, that you generally tend to see that when it's out flying.
13: Will you be here the entire week of Oshkosh?
14: I'm doing a fundraiser for EAA on Friday and Saturday, which is off of the Oshkosh fields, but I'll be here through Thursday night.
13: Yeah. And would you like to say anything to the listening audience here at Oshkosh?
14: Hello. Yes. I thank you for the opportunity to address. This is my 35th year here at Oshkosh. I came here first in 1971 without an airplane, in 72 with the very Viggen, and we've tried our best to bring all of our new airplanes here as soon as we possibly can. So, and we've done that with almost all of them.
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3: Good morning, and from the stand, I'm Steve Buss. Welcome to the 2023 edition of this show. This morning, we're going to welcome in aerial coordinator from the movies Devotion and Top Gun Maverick, Kevin LaRosa. Also talk with Mark Schabel, who's with Sonics Aircraft as they celebrate their 25th anniversary this year. And we'll also talk to two of the Corsair pilots who are taking part in this year's Corsair reunion at Air Venture Oshkosh. And to kind of kick things off, as we do every app, we're going to talk with Jack Pelton, who's president and CEO of EIA. Jack, good morning and welcome to the show.
18: Steve, this is our annual reunion. There's nothing better at Mondays at AirVenture on the stand with you, overlooking the arrivals and the beautiful weather that we're going to have.
3: Indeed. This year is a little different, though. We're recording this in advance because of all the magical things that you can do, Jack. You can't be two places at once. And there's a very special ceremony that's taking place this morning. That's the unveiling of Tom Pobrezny's statue in the museum. Tell us a little.
18: Yeah, first of all, I thought that was our secret because I'm worried next year you're going to turn this into an AI, somebody from AI sitting on this side and faking everybody up. But no, it's a great busy start to the week, which is fun to get off with a lot of momentum and a lot of energy. And, you know, we lost Tom last year at the start of AirVenture, and throughout the week that week we celebrated his passing, and this year statue was commissioned to be put in the museum of Tom, and it's finished. He had the dedication this morning, the unveiling of that statue. And some of the remarks I made regarding it is, it's so fitting to have it there in the museum next to Paul because of Tom's efforts of getting the museum built and done in the headquarter building. That was one of his early major accomplishments, and sometimes I don't think that Paul handed Tom to him and said, you get it, you figure it out, you'll get it done. And here he creates a class museum with wonderful artifacts that has been timeless. And now when you come into the museum, you wander and see Tom. They're in the museum also with his Eagles up in their show day, so it's a beautiful addition to the museum. It's just so appropriate.
3: And with that, recording this a few days before the show, I learned long, long ago not to look at the long-term forecast going into Oshkosh, but it's looking pretty good. But in addition to that, we've had some great weather in Wisconsin, which has allowed your team to get things done ready even earlier than normal.
18: We really have, and I think for those of us that, you know, absolutely love summer up here because it's so beautiful, probably the downside of this great weather we've had is there's been no rain. So it's a little not as green as we would like it to have, but that prevented us from having to mow every week, which is a typical Wisconsin. Grass grows here while you watch it and looking at it. So it's had the ability to reallocate volunteers to get other stuff done, and so we had the grounds and the facilities and the buildings and everything up much earlier than we normally do, which is a good feeling leading into. Have less panics and less chaos, but I have been triangulating all the various weather reports from the European models to the U.S. models, and all I can say is it doesn't really matter. It's going to be a great week no matter what happens. Rain, sunshine, humidity, who knows, but it's going to be fantastic.
3: And one of the posts I saw on social media on one of the EIA pages, and it was someone coming for the first time and saying, what should I expect? And someone put in there, it will rain, it might snow, it's going to be hot, it will be cold, there will be mosquitoes, it'll be sunny, it'll be cloudy, it'll be everything during the week. Just prepare.
18: Just prepare, yeah, exactly. And you really won't care because what you're going to see and what you get to do is like no other place.
3: Absolutely. We are celebrating EIA's 70th anniversary. What are some of the big activities that are surrounding the 70 this week?
18: You know, the 70, every day we're in the air show going to showcase and highlight some of the various airplanes that are part of our history, especially in the home-built one. We're also going to make sure during the air show that we talk a lot about memorable events like the Concorde coming, the A380, and some of the other things that over the years at AirVenture. People have been asking me about, how do you talk about the 70? Because we're talking about during AirVenture, and I said, we want to not get confused about the AirVenture anniversaries, which we had not that long ago. and talk about the association. And it's really remarkable to think 70 years, a vision that Paul had was probably at the time highly understated as to what this group was all about. And to see where we've come today and see that it's continued to grow, it's evolved to expand a home building to really a community for all recreational education like none other. Clearly the number one in that area. And the wonderful things that have occurred as a result of helping to grow that sport, ensure that it thrives. And I don't see it slowing down. I mean, I just think we still have a great runway ahead of us of continuing to bring more and more people in. A lot of it because of the programming that my predecessors have put in place to get all the aviation enthusiasts. And you see those growing paying dividends day in and day out. Air Venture, I think this year will be another massive big year to start seeing more complete families here with support of Boeing's aviation program. Last year I noticed it. This year, just the feel I get from people I talk to, how excited they are. Earth to 18, you can get in free, and that's a big difference for families. I have kids who have, I have grandkids, I have kids who have kids. It's always an interesting time in your life when you think you're not done raising your own kids and they're having kids, but it's a big financial burden and logistics thing, and my son has four kids. This is like nirvana to him, and even his EA membership because of the benefits of going to other museums for free. It really helps him have things that he can do and his kids experience like none other.
19: And we've always talked about EAA being a family. And most cases when we're talking about that, it's the family of pilots and builders and aviators and enthusiasts. But there's really that family aspect that we see now as well in some of our volunteers. Some of our older volunteers now have their kids who are volunteering with them. And just lowering that admission rate just opens that up to more people. And as you said, it really encourages the families with younger, not necessarily younger, up to age 18, to be a part of this and to really join the EAA family.
18: And, you know, as a grandfather, the thing I've kind of learned is that we get focused on raising our kids and we're trying to make sure that it's come out good for them. And once you have grandkids, you kind of don't do the same thing for your grandkids you did with your kids. So I see a lot of my friends that are bringing their grandkids to heck with their kids.
19: Right.
18: And it's their chance to spoil and spend that time with them and let them see what they're interested in.
20: This is the Greg B. Harrell Show on 96.9
18: I think
20: we're
18: going to see a lot of that.
20: The Greg B. Harrell Show
19: with
20: the
19: 70th anniversary of EAA. And as you mentioned, this is not just an Air Venture centered celebration. It's the entire organization, well over 200,000 members. I'm sure in 1953, Paul and Audrey, when they helped found this, never thought it would be this big. And at the same time, 70 years, just about all of our founding members, I can't say for sure that they've all passed on by now, but they're not active either. How do you, as leader of the organization, keep that culture that was built up through the 50s, 60s, 70s, 80s, 90s, and beyond, and start to move that on without the influence of the founders?
18: It is hard. It's a great question. It is hard. But it's common about the culture. That's what's so unique about the organization is that everybody who's involved in trying to lead the organization, that culture is terribly important. And that's why they're part of the best in the industry. So it comes across them. Dental and vision. And so as we're talking about the convention, and earn overtime after 8 hours worked per day. If you're a CDL driver or mechanic, this could be the job you've been looking for. Be home every night.
19: It permeates
18: your
19: home.
18: Apply online. And I just don't see that going away because it's so fundamental as to why we love EA. Comments and feedback you get from people that experience it for the first time. That's one of the things they notice. The cleanliness of the grounds, how safe it is. I love it. Shower house and come back a day later. All styles, still there. Punk, metal, I just indie, think experimental, trapped and built even the on hits at kick ass prices. Got a bunch of old and I think there's a lot of tolerance for you anymore. Aren't bring accepting in your old stuff.
19: Very true.
18: They don't find it. That's it gives you the vibes you need. If you're not that you're kind of wired that way, you aren't going to feel terribly comfortable. 600,000 strangers coming up and say, hey, where are you from and what do you fly? How'd you get here? You aren't going to be able to avoid. That's one of the things I share with people is make sure when you're out looking at airplanes, ask them about their story.
20: That's what they do.
18: Because
20: they
18: everybody's got a great story
20: to
18: tell.
20: Speeding,
19: and they're willing to share.
18: Yes, absolutely.
19: Places, they're waiting for someone to ask them the question. Might seem like we're talking with Jack Pelton from EAA. What are some of the things you're looking forward to this week?
18: Well, I think one of the themes that's building the 50th anniversary of the Vietnam conflict is going to be very interesting because of the assortment of airplanes and helicopters that we're going to have. We've talked about it for a long time, but to actually see the lineup of this is going to be on the plaza on Friday. It's really impressive, very diverse, which is interesting. A lot of helicopters, a lot of transport. So I'm looking forward to seeing that. And then statistically, that's also the day we do the honor flight, is I keep forgetting that generation is starting to also age out. Because I kind of associate myself just after the Vietnam draft.
4: Hello, from the Winnebago County Parks Department.
18: I'm not getting old. Then you kind of think of people who are in the early part of the fest.
4: The largest Christian music festival in the country returns to the Sunnyview grounds July 9th through the 12th.
18: Have never had this celebration, so I think that's
4: friendly festival has something for everyone.
19: What are some of the things that EAA has been working on so far this year outside of AirVenture?
18: Kind of a two-pronged attack. We've really been working hard on filling out the programming education center that we unveiled a couple years ago. Our pilot proficiency center and our youth program really kind of got to that point.
4: Enjoy a full day of fun at County Park during Soccer Saturday and the annual Pig Fest Rugby Tournament. Don't forget, Sunnyview offers public camping during the week of EAA AirVenture, located just minutes from the
18: hands-on educational program. So it's accomplishing minimum stay requirements. So that was very important. And we're working on our programming in the chapters themselves. We've actually had chapter growth this year, which is encouraging, because that's kind of a
4: T-Mobile has an exclusive bundle for customers 55 and up.
21: I'm Sarah Bowl.
18: We're seeing a lot of between neuroeducate programs.
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18: As the, what happens after a young that now has really got some traction and competition around what is that.
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18: take the flight, get the sporties, of course, but also have educational pathways so that young kids, their parents, and their teachers online, free access can get that type of program.
19: Just a minute or so before we wrap up, any final thoughts as we lunch into the week?
18: It's kind of a little bit reflective because of the anniversary, but I also just feel really good about that it's back to the way it's always been, and it's been fun and big, and people are excited. Something for everybody as we try to program space to work to home votes. It's going to be a great time.
19: Excellent. Jack Pelton from EIA, our first guest this morning on From the Stand, listening to EIA Radio.
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27: 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This past spring, EAA held the Pilot Your Own Adventure Essay Contest, inviting members to creatively tell their stories of adventure in the air. Here are three of the finalists. Finishing in fourth place was novelist Tucker Axum, whose essay Wings of Friendship is set within a dangerous, complicated counterterrorism assignment in Kenya, where a fast friendship was formed with his driver, Duncan. It's narrated by David Carroll.
28: I not only had the near-impossible task of locating terrorists, but now finding an airworthy plane capable of fulfilling Duncan's wish. After an exhaustive search, I found a 36-year-old Piper Seneca owned by Brigitte, the Swiss bush pilot who had called Kenya her home for the past 27 years. Duncan burst with excitement at the thought of soaring with the birds. He normally drove like a grandma, yet that day, his boot pressed heavier on the pedal as we sped to the airport. Sweat dripped off our brows as we inspected the faded orange and white twin-engine Piper under the sun's brutal rays. What do you think, Duncan? Should we see if she flies? I didn't have to ask twice. He climbed into the cabin while Brigitte and I squeezed into the cockpit. The interior Otis, with its red, purple, and blue cloth upholstery, it symbolized the Maasai tribe. A reminder, this was an extraordinary experience. The engines rumbled to life, and I radioed the tower for clearance. Brigitte encouraged me to talk slower, since the controllers weren't used to a southern accent. The irony of asking a Texan to speak slower. As if this endeavor weren't already thrilling enough, dozens of armed soldiers lined the taxiway and glared at me. Behind these hardened commandos was the Presidential Fokker 70 jet, with its colorful flag bearing the distinctive Maasai shield and spear. Look, Duncan, the president came to watch your maiden voyage, and he brought the entire army with him, I half-joked. Before takeoff, I gave Duncan a thumbs up to verify he was ready. His grin revealed a mixture of nervousness and excitement, like a child on his first roller coaster. I gripped the dual throttles and eased them forward. The combined 440 horsepower of two engines laboring in unison roared like a lion. We barreled down the cracked asphalt and soon cruised over the coastal city, devoid of any skyscraper. We circled over his home and the ancient Portuguese fort that once guarded the seaport. We dipped our wings to salute the American battleship docked below before navigating the sandy beaches. The clear ocean water revealed turquoise coral blooming under the surface. Duncan craned his neck as he scanned this new bird's eye view. Wide-eyed and exhilarated, he paused to give me a double thumbs up and returned to soaking in the sights. He pointed to a herd of elephants trampling through lush vegetation. These magnificent mammals kicked up dust with each massive step. One even raised its gray trunk as if to greet us. We had darted across southeastern Kenya and edged the Indian Ocean before returning to the airfield. The growl of the propellers faded as I reduced airspeed, dropped the landing gear, and floated over the runway. The Piper touched down like a butterfly with sore feet. Duncan thrusted a triumphant fist into the air. Duncan's official role might have been driver, but we bonded over my 2 years in Kenya. His partnership proved invaluable to my mission. Like those who had come before him, Duncan now understood the famous quote attributed to Leonardo da Vinci, "Once you have tasted flight, you will forever walk the earth with your eyes turned skyward. For there you have been, and there you will always long to return."
0: That was David Carroll, who narrated Tucker Axum's essay. The third place winner of the Pilot Your Own Adventure essay contest is Michael Gerhardt, who wrote about a father and son journey from Alabama to Alaska in his Cessna 185.
1: After successfully completing our seaplane ratings and mountain flying course, moving on to Talkeetna for yet another perspective on Alaska's unique geography, Denali, the glaciers and ice falls were an unexpected sight to our southern eyes. The water lines on the sides of mountains indicated that the glaciers were rapidly melting, which brought home the message of climate change. Later, we flew the Cessna as far northwest as known. We had planned to go even further up to Barrow, but weather conditions were not favorable, and we were newbies feeling our way around. For our journey home, we chose a different route along the so-called trench. From Canada, we re-entered the USA at Washington State and flew south and along the Hood River in Oregon, where the silvery reflections of the water became our visual beacon. Another interlude at Portland to attend a graduation. This adventure taught us foundational flying skills related to environmental awareness, weather variability, and the deep respect for truly hostile territory, where precautionary landing may be impossible and survival in remote locations would require planning and advanced skills. Bottom line, as safe pilots, we must remain humble concerning our flying skills through ongoing training. We do well to know the limits and capabilities of our planes so that our wings become extensions of ourselves, allowing us to experience the wonder of flight the Wright brothers referred to. The ever-changing weather systems represent huge forces of nature which can crumple us if we become cheeky in the face of their power. This lesson was brought home to us on one of the seaplane practice runs. high in an Alaskan gorge, the ridge lift allowed Paul, with his experienced Alaskan instructor in the Super Cub, to take on the persona of a glider. Ridge lift. Engine shut down, just the upslope lift to be respected and used, almost like riding a huge surf wave somewhere on a mighty sea. Re-entering the lower altitudes under power, the wind shook their plane and almost rolled it. He had misread the telltale ripples of a cat's paw on the water, denoting turbulent downslope air meeting the water. Vigilance is important in this environment, where we are constantly reminded of our own fragility. From our starting point in Alabaster, Alabama, to Nome in Alaska, we went through about 78 degrees of longitudinal change, but 180 degree heading change in perception of bush flying, treading timidly in the footsteps of characters like Eielson, Joe Croson, and Gillum. This adventure renewed our respect for our Cessna, which had met the challenge, filled us with gratitude to call America our home, and sparked a desire to further expand our flying skills. The wonder elicited by flying is timeless and universal, becoming increasingly accessible to professional and hobby pilots alike. Yes, the Wright brothers had a deep intuitive sense what it was all about. This infinite highway of the air.
27: That was Michael Gerhardt. The first place winner is Peter Shannon, who wrote about flying a restored Citabria from St. Joseph, Missouri to its new home in California, retracing the journeys of the pioneers of the 1800s. The title, Following the Oregon and California Trails.
2: The flight would be low and slow and follow as closely as possible the route of California-bound pioneers, tracking the Oregon Trail up the Platte River and over South Pass in Wyoming, branching southwest to the Great Salt Lake and crossing the desert westward to join the Humboldt River across Nevada to Donner Pass and thereby into California. An honest stick-and-rudder flyer, the Citabria is a fine aircraft for this journey, offering tremendous all-round visibility and spacious comfort for long periods in the air. Finishing my errands around town and laden with everything a good camp kitchen would need, I loaded the provisions. Lifting off from St. Joseph, I turned west into Kansas and into an undulating landscape brilliant with sunshine. The road west draped over regular depressions and elevations of corn to the horizon. Overflying Marysville, I joined the Little Blue River northwest and upstream into Nebraska, the farm towns of Fairbury and Hastings passing on the vast, flattening level floor below. Toward evening, the Platte River came into view, a sprawling expanse of sandy brown tones in the softening light, more quicksand than water. I joined the Platte at Fort Kearney, a prominent U.S. Army outpost and way station where pioneers could resupply. Passing west into the setting sun, flashes of lightning blanketed the far horizon. Setting down on a grass strip gracing the shore of Johnson Lake, I prepared camp and a fire as booming thundershowers passed to north. After breakfast, I flew upstream to Julesburg, an overland trading post where westward pioneers turned to the North Platte towards Scott's Bluff. The terrain gradually rising, the changing landscape revealed telltale signs of the high country ahead. Distant bluffs and mountains formed the horizon to my left. The engine was a relaxed thrum, 90 miles per hour indicated. There was no rush on this July day. My window swung full open. I looked straight down, the warm summer air swirling through the cockpit. The river sprawled in braided, muddy channels below me. The river basin was alive with wildlife, from deer and waterfowl to birds of prey. A flat and seemingly infinite expanse of prairie extended northeast. It is staggering to contemplate how vast, empty, and beautiful this land remains, much as the pioneers must have encountered it. General aviation pilots see our country from a unique vantage point, neither on the surface bound to a road, nor miles up in the stratosphere. Our type of flying gives us perspective to see the landscape as a whole, how it integrates together and changes over each horizon. In a small plane, we can truly absorb the beauty, the vastness, and even the history of our country. While we often fly with the destination taking primacy, if we make a journey mirroring the route of our forebears, following the land and waterways, moving slowly and with our senses tuned outside the aircraft. Flying can be a vivid portal into our history to witness the past firsthand. So it felt as I passed Fort Laramie, guarding the confluence of the North Platte and Laramie Rivers, and then departed Casper, Wyoming, the morning of my flight over South Pass and the Continental Divide.
27: That's the voice of Peter Shannon reading from his essay, Following the Oregon and California Trails. With that essay, Shannon won the grand prize in the Pilot Your Own Adventure Essay Contest, conducted by EAA and supported by Flight Outfitters. You can read all five finalists' essays in the AirVenture Today newspapers published during AirVenture 2021. I'm Mike Morgan, and you're listening to EAA Radio. From the EAA Radio Archives, here's an interview from 2010.
5: I'm Fahri DeGio. If you are a sport pilot and fly an SLSA or ELSA aircraft with a top speed of 87 knots or less, then the FAA requires you to receive training and an endorsement to fly. Some aircraft in this realm are SLSA, but most are experimental light sport aircraft, and currently the FAA does not allow instruction in training versions of these aircraft. At the end of 2009, the FAA was set to issue guidance on how operators of ELSA trainers could continue to provide instruction, but an interagency squabble has delayed any action. I talked with EAA Government Advocacy Specialist David Ord, who says the FAA has made a big push lately to increase transition training for aircraft in this segment, yet has not provided any regulatory means to accomplish it. Going into 2010, it looked like we were going to have a letter of deviation authority, which would help out in the flight training for the LSA category. Why is it now August and this still hasn't happened?
6: That's a great question, Farid. And honestly, I don't know the answer. Last year, EAA put out a LOTA toolkit. It went through the FAA. We worked with the agency and we got approval from both certification and flight standards that this was possible and this was the route that they were going to go. We developed the toolkit and we put it out for our members. Since we released it, other parts of the agency, they had a different thought in line, and they didn't want the Lotus to be released, and therefore they said that they were illegal and per the regulations, not just. So in the interim, it's been a real fight within the agency, and we're trying to get everybody to talk together. I would say there's just too many cooks in the kitchen regarding the Lotus.
5: Why do we need this LOTA? I mean, what suffers if we don't have this letter of deviation authority?
6: Well, you know, you have the administrator here at AirVenture this last year, calling for the need for transition training. Currently, we would totally agree with him. However, there's no regulatory avenue for transition training. 91.319 Part H is a letter of deviation authority that allows for compensated training in experimental aircraft. Now, that affects all experimental aircraft, that be it ELSAs, be it gyrocopters, be it warbirds, anything with an experimental certificate, that guidance affects. And so it's really hurt not only the ELSAs, the low and slow guys, especially the guys that are less than 87 knots, that have a VH less than 87 knots, but it's hurt the gyroplanes. There are no SLSA versions of a gyroplane. It's not permitted per the regulations. And so it's really hurt that segment, and we've all been waiting for the guidance. However, the FAA just has not been willing to work with each other.
5: And there's been a real big push for safety lately, too. And so this particular LOTA would help with safety?
6: Oh, absolutely. You know, anytime you transition from any aircraft into another, be it certificated, light sport, you name it, we and the FAA and the agency believe that you need to get transition training. Now, the only way that you can get transition training in experimental aircraft is with a LOTA, especially aircraft that have a VH less than 87 knots. There are approximately 4 SLSAs, fixed wing, in the nation that have a VH less than 87 knots. So that means if I want to get my training and endorsement, I have to go seek out one of those 4 aircraft and find an instructor willing to give me the required training.
5: What work has EAA done in this particular area with this LOTA, and what, if any, member action should be done at this point?
6: We, EAA, has been asking the agency to release the guidance, to develop the guidance, to provide training, to allow members that have ELSAs to provide compensated training. It's important for that small segment of aviation, and it's important for our members. Now, what can members do to help out the process? I personally would say write the administrator, because, you know, let's take a top-down approach, write the administrator, and hopefully, you know, he can, I mean, I believe he was asked the question at AirVenture, and hopefully he's aware of the situation and aware that how pivotal it is for this small segment of aviation for these guys that are counting on this.
5: David, thanks very much.
6: Thank you, Fareed.
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9: And I'm still Fast Eddie, unfortunately.
8: Well, we'll forgive you for that.
9: Yeah.
8: For the moment, anyway.
9: We'll muddle through it.
8: Okay.
9: And with us today, guess what? Steven Strollo from Phillips 66. And what's he going to do?

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1: Engine failures.
2: That's it.
3: Well, sure. That's true. That's true.
1: Now, they always talk about ash dispersant oil. What exactly does that mean?
3: Ashless dispersant? Well, it's, as the name implies, it's a dispersant that keeps contaminants in suspension, and there are quite a few that get into a piston aviation engine oil, an air-cooled engine, mostly blow-by gases, but there are also wear metal particles and other contaminants as well. So the dispersant keeps these contaminants in suspension, which allows them not to settle out and clog oil passageways and ring grooves and things like that. And also, by keeping them in suspension, the contaminants, it allows you to drain them out when you change your oil, right?
1: So you always recommend draining oil hot.
3: Yeah. That's right. And, you know, because despite the fact that the ashless dispersant exists in there, there'll still be some settling. So if you were to drain the oil when it's hot, you're more likely to have those contaminants that I just mentioned in suspension. And the term ashless comes into the term ashless dispersant because when you burn, it's an additive, the ashless dispersant additive, and when you burn it in the combustion process, it leaves no ash behind, right?
1: Okay.
3: It just completely goes out the exhaust port, which is why aviation oils are quite a bit different than over-the-road engine oils. When I say over-the-road engine oils, I mean for cars and trucks. Those oils are radically different from a number of perspectives, probably the most significant being the additive chemistry. Right?
1: Okay.
3: All oils have got additives in them. Your over-the-road oils have got a lot of metallic additives. You know, they've got metallic-type detergent additives, calcium and magnesium and other things. And they have anti-wear additives, primarily ZDDP, which contains zinc, which is a metal additive. And the reason why you'd never want to use an automobile oil in an aviation engine, at least a Lycoming or a Continental, is, again, because of the oil consumption rate. On average, and you two probably know this better than I do, the average aviation engine burns maybe a quart every 8 hours or so. Most of that oil goes right out the exhaust port. But if you're using an oil with a lot of metallic additives, that is, an over-the-road type oil, these metallic additives could accumulate in your combustion chamber, glow and get red hot and leave a pre-ignition.
2: Detonation, okay. Yeah, which destroys the engine.
3: That's right. So to meet the specification that all these oils do, whether it's Phillips 66 or AeroShell, the specification being SAE J1899, which is, you know, spelled out in Lycoming and Continental Service Bulletins, one of the many things that you need to do to meet that qualification is to have an oil without any metallic additives in it.
1: Let's talk synthetic versus mineral. I've got a whiz bang special that's 50 years old. It's run on mineral oil its whole life.
3: Yeah.
1: Can I switch it to synthetic?
3: Well, there are no synthetic oils, fully synthetic oils, for general aviation engines. Mobil 1 had one. You remember that then? And it failed dismally, right?
1: Oh.
3: And it failed. Do you remember that then?
1: No, I don't.
2: No, I don't.
3: Well, it's probably been, let's say, 35 years ago. Probably before you two were born.
1: Yeah. No. older than I look, but anyway.
3: And it did fail. I used the word dismally, and that's, you know, that's not hyperbole. It had to be taken off the market, and it actually, I think they had to replace a number of engines as well. And the reason for that is it had the inability, it could not dissolve lead salts that occur from burning lead of fuel, right? The tetraethyl lead and 100 low lead.
1: Yeah, and then there's so much of it.
3: Well, that's right, that's right. And that's, you know, so that's why there's not a full synthetic piston aviation engine oil. There are semi-synthetics, right? Phillips has never been a proponent of semi-synthetics for general aviation oils. For the reason I stated, right? It's half mineral oil and half synthetic, and therefore doesn't have quite the ability to dissolve these lead salts like a full mineral oil will. And when I say mineral oil, I'm talking about refined crude oil that comes out of the ground. General aviation seems to have this misconception about what a mineral oil is, right?
1: Right.
3: People in general aviation, when they say mineral oil, they think of break-in oil. Well, by definition, mineral oil is a refined crude oil, right, is what it is. I'll just say this, one last thing about that particular topic. Only about 1% of the oil that Phillips sells are general aviation oil. Most of the oil we sell are for cars and trucks.
2: There's more of them.
3: Oh, I've noticed that.
2: Yeah, it's hard not to.
3: I noticed that this morning driving down from

0: Green Bay, you know. There were quite a few cars on it.
1: I bet we could sell a lot of oil on it.
2: Yeah.
0: So most of the over-road, nearly every single over-the-road oil that we sell, not just Phillips, but all the major manufacturers, are either full synthetic or semi-synthetic. And it is a superior oil, full synthetic or semi-synthetic, but none of those engines are burning leaded fuel, right?
3: Right.
0: So that lead solvency issue associated with a mineral oil being superior with a mineral oil isn't a factor there.
1: Well, that begs the question, eventually 100 low lead's going away.
0: Mm-hmm.
1: Are you guys looking at reformulating as a result? I mean, I don't understand what the replacement's going to be quite yet.
0: Yeah, we're looking at a few different things, but I think the verdict is still out as to whether or not we would introduce a semi-synthetic, you know. I mean, one of the advantages of using a semi-synthetic is, you know, you could probably extend your oil drain interval, and that's not something we would suggest, at least not for a general aviation engine, right? I mean, both Continental and Lycoming have oil change guidance that's every 50 hours or 4 months, right? People get really hung up and don't like the four-month drain interval, but that's the engine manufacturer's primary mechanism of removing condensation, moisture, from the sump that accumulates in an engine from, you know, just sitting for as long as these planes do, right? I mean, most general aviation owners and operators don't fly every day, and you know better than I, the planes sit for quite a bit. And when that happens, there's moisture that condenses in the sump, and it leads to rusted corrosion. That's where the four-month came in, right? So
1: So at 3.5 months, I'm going to go out and start the engine up for an hour and let it sit on the ground and then shut it off.
0: Well, you know, the important thing in relation to your statement is if you're starting it to warm it up and keep things
1: moving. And drive the moisture out.
0: Exactly. Make sure that you do operate it at a high enough temperature to drive off the moisture. Because the thing to realize is you generate about 2 gallons of water for every 1 gallon of fuel you burn, which is hard to believe.
1: But yeah.
0: So, again, that's why you need to get the engine up to a sufficient temperature to evaporate off that water. So a lot of people will do sort of just what you said, but not for an hour. They'll just do it for a couple minutes.
1: Yeah,
0: or so,
1: that's not enough.
0: Which is probably more detrimental than helpful.
1: Yep.
2: Well, you know, the operating conditions on aircraft engines are a lot different from, say, an over-the-road vehicle. Because at highway speeds, you're cruising about 10% power.
0: Sure.
2: With an airplane, if you're 70% cruise, you're using 70%
0: right,
2: of the power.
0: Right.
2: The temperatures and pressures and everything are much different.
0: Good point. Good point.
2: And, you know, I can
1: I'm waiting for them to go, hey, we never thought of that.
2: Yeah, really. No, I'm pretty sure that they're in there. But another issue that has come up, and that has to do with moisture, is rust in the engine. And I've heard a couple of people talking about additives to help prevent rust, aftermarket products.
0: Sure, sure.
2: What is your experience with those?
0: Well, there are some that are highly effective. I don't know if I can mention names.
1: That's up to you.
2: It's up to you.
0: Okay. Well, Camguard is a very effective rust and corrosion inhibitor. There's no doubt about it. But, you know, if you're changing your oil when you're supposed to, there's really not a need to use it. When I say when you're supposed to, as far as an oil changing interval, it'll be, again, every 50 hours or 4 months. But a less expensive alternative, and again, I'm not throwing rocks at Camguard. We've tested it's effective. But a less expensive alternative would be to use a 10% concentration of our Phillips 66 anti-rust oil, right?
1: Okay.
0: It's a pickling oil, and for long-term storage, you'd use it at 100% concentration. But for people who aren't changing their oil every 4 months or 50 hours, you know, they fly 50 hours a year and change their oil the annual, 10% concentration of that oil would be very effective in eliminating rust and corrosion.
2: Because that's a big deal. Once you get rust and corrosion in an engine, you got a double whammy.
0: That's right. Yeah, that's right. That metal is not going to come back, so to speak, and mm-hmm. the rust particles are abrasive. So
2: right.
0: Until you actually drain that out of there, which it's is where the ashless dispersion comes in. So until you drain that rust out of there, it's going to act like a lapping compound. Like, but you're still going to have damage to your, you know, your cylinder barrel and your cam and everything else associated with that rust. So, yeah, it's a very real problem.
2: You can easily shred an engine because of rust.
0: Right, right.
1: I want to know how much you've had to change your oils to accommodate these Rotax-style engines, small displacement engines running very high RPM.
0: Yeah. Well, Rotax, that's a very good question. You know, We have. That are coming in are experiencing range for the first time. We don't have so an oil that's approved for Rotax.
1: Oh,
0: not for lack of effort. I don't know if anybody's listening from Rotax, but we've approached them frequently over the last 10 years trying to qualify an oil for the Rotax engine, trying to get them to test our oil. Willingness to pay for all the testing as well. They're not interested.
1: They're having too much fun selling engines.
0: Well, or their own oil that they just released.
2: Yeah, they have a brother-in-law in the business.
1: Yes, exactly.
0: So for, you know, Rotax owners and operators, in my opinion, they're doing a disservice. Because the oil is not that special. I mean, as far as from a formulation standpoint. So I can't really answer any questions about Rotax oils.
1: Okay. All right. We've been speaking with Steve Strollo of Phillips 66 about oil and lubricant, the often overlooked and super important thing.
2: You really made that one good.
1: It's going down the tubes rapidly.
0: Yeah.
2: Swirling the drain.
1: This is Digital Dave.
2: Fast Eddie, enjoying the view.
1: And we used to work for EAA Radio.
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2: Good morning.
5: Good morning.
1: This is Digital Dave.
5: And I'm Fast Eddie. And in the studio with us this morning.
1: Living up to your reputation.
5: Yeah, it's quite a task. We have our buddy, Barnaby Wayne Fan.
1: Barnaby Wayne Fan, engineer at large.
5: Oh, man, I'm telling you.
1: Solving the world's problems. One calculation at a time.
5: That's it, exactly.
6: Well, I don't know about solving the world's problems, but making airplanes fly better, one vortex generator at a time,
1: there
6: maybe.
1: You go.
6: I don't know.
1: There you go.
6: Great to be with you guys. Great to be back here.
1: We love having you
6: with
1: here.
6: All my friends and among all these beautiful airplanes.
1: You were saying before we came on the air about the differences in the airplanes you're seeing. The spectrum to the other.
6: It's cool. I'm here with my oldest daughter, Catherine, and she's got an assignment from Kit Planes to just create a photo library of types. And so we're going around the flight line and, much more conscious of, hey, there's one of these and there's one of those kind of thing than usual. So, like this morning, we went directly from a Peyton pole. It's better that's than a the beautiful built speed, period correct Peyton pole with a Model A engine in it, old wooden fabric, and the next airplane down the line that we go to is a Dyke Delta, which is a 1960 design that still looks like the future in the 21st century, and then a Skybolt, which is a classical biplane, and then next down we're at a Sabrewing, which is automotive engine like the Peyton pole, but 70 years later, and a composite airframe, and you can see all the stages of evolution of this magnificent thing we call EAA and home building, just on that little bit of the flight line, and you can really get an idea of how home builders have taken all of the technologies that are available to them at any given time. Peyton pole's a wooden fabric airplane with a car engine.
1: Right. Hand built.
6: Yeah. The Dyke Delta was the first composite skin home built ever. Most people don't realize that, but it's a steel tube frame, but the skins are fiberglass.
1: And I did not know that. Me neither.
6: Well, the reason John Dyke did that is he couldn't get aluminum wide enough for those very long cord, low aspect ratio wings, so he just basically laid out like linoleum or and laid up glass on it to make glass sheet metal.
1: Wow.
6: And then you get to the fully molded composites and things like that. So, and it continues. I mean, as you walk around the grounds, you see people playing with, now with electrics of various sorts, all kinds of engines, a lot of interesting avionics stuff coming along. Now, my kind of flying that I normally do, I don't pay that much attention to avionics because, in my personal flying life, I'm a VFR puddle jumper kind of pilot.
1: Right.
6: But, there's some pretty remarkable stuff out there. And, there's all these smart people doing all this cool stuff.
1: Well, the technology is getting cheaper and cheaper. Even you, as a VFR puddle jumper, can take your phone, if nothing else, and go Google, where am I?
6: Oh, yeah. And once again, from the perspective of either a home builder or a modeler, and, in my day job, I'm in the military or aircraft world, you just look at the technology and what people call drones these days. And I find that term amazing because, and annoying, because drone was the original term for unpiloted airplanes.
1: Right.
6: And if you look at the sequence, it went from drone to RPV, which was remotely piloted vehicle, to UAV, which was unmanned or uncrewed aerial vehicle, depending on how politically correct you are. And then all of a sudden, we're back to drones.
1: Back to drones, yeah.
6: But you take a look at the control system on just, you know, almost a hobby level quadcopter now. And when I started my career in the military airplane business in 1980, we would have killed for that technology.
2: Right.
6: And now you can buy it in a hobby store.
2: Right, the amount of intelligence built into
6: that. And, you know, for example, there's at least one guy out on the field. I don't know whether he's here this year, but I know he was at Sun and Fun, who's got an autopilot in his home built that he built where he hacked the attitude control from a hobby drone.
5: Oh, jeez.
6: Yep. I mean, he's using the Rach aerosol for the hobby drone, and he just has that running little secondary surfaces on his airplane run by RC servos.
2: There you go.
5: That's incredible.
6: So he's got a full three-axis autopilot that he basically bought at the hobby store.
2: Right, right, for $20.
6: Exactly. You know, so you know, it's just amazing to see all this ingenuity in action. It's a really cool thing.
5: You know, one of the things that's caught my eye lately, and I've seen a couple of videos of these. Everybody has always dreamed about jetpacks. All right, never been a couple of people out there that have really tried to get things going with these. But there is a company out there that's got videos of a jetpack. It's a little platform that you sit on.
6: Yeah, I've seen it. Yeah,
5: That
2: just don't drop anything.
5: That lights my cookies.
6: Well, you know, I mean, I think that's in the classic mold of an utterly useless vehicle that would be a blast to have.
5: Absolutely.
6: You know, because I mean, the amount of fuel and noise you have to consume and generate to get airborne for a very short time is ridiculous from any practical viewpoint, but it looks like a hell of a lot of fun.
5: Oh, yeah, definitely.
2: I just don't know what engine out performance looks like.
6: Well, you know, and once again, the people who work with me, you know, I'm wont to quote Monty Python on occasion, and when I look at that, the sheep in the trees routine comes to my mind, you know, where they're sitting at the gate and you hear meh thud and then the very British fellow comes along and says, notice they do not fly as much as plummet. And, you know, so anytime I see some of these VTOL things, I go, okay, but maybe not with me in it. But yeah, it's a cool thing to see.
5: There are other derivations of this. I've seen several videos of men carrying multi-rotors.
6: Yeah.
2: Oh yeah.
6: And once again, you know, I look at that, and it's the same problem that, you know, VTOL that's been eternal, and that is the amount of energy you need to go vertical is ridiculous. But, you know, once again, it looks like a lot of fun. I mean, I don't think it's, in terms of practical transportation, it's going to be any more likely than the prediction that the Segway was going to replace your personal automobile. But if you look at it, for certain missions, it'd probably be very useful.
5: Oh, yeah.
6: You know, what people use helicopters for now, like, you know, herding sheep and stuff like that.
2: Okay.
6: You know, or surveying grounds.
2: Yeah. Well, they're already doing that kind of thing with quadcopters.
6: Yeah, but if you can put a human on the quadcopter, you know, you have the equivalent almost of what you could do with a, you know, with an off-road motorcycle or something like that for shortish range. And once again, it gets back to, you know, those of us who are looking at the Hiller flying platform in the 50s and going, I want one. I know it's not useful, but I want one.
2: I don't
6: want
2: to sit. For me, rotor over my head is more appealing than rotor under my feet. Thank you.
6: Well, I can deal with rotor under my feet. It's being in the plane of all those blades
5: that
6: would make me concerned.
5: And you know, the videos that I've seen of that, it appears to be very controllable and everything. And as an RC pilot, I've flown radio control model helicopters, and then I've flown quadcopters. The quadcopters are completely different. They fly so much easier than an RC helicopter.
6: And that's because the big difference between the quadcopters and RC helicopters is on a quadcopter, you basically have a full authority control system. In other words, you've got the little piezoelectric gyros in the control system that do the rate sensing for you, and so the vehicle is self-stabilizing, and you're really telling it where to go. You're not flying it the way a pilot flies a helicopter or an airplane, because when a pilot flies in a helicopter or an airplane, you're basically putting a rate command into the stick, and then depending on the vehicle's natural stability to keep it from diverging, in effect. So it's that interaction between the pilot putting a rate command in and the natural stability of the vehicle. With the quadcopter, because the piezo gyros have gotten so cheap and processing has gotten so cheap, now you actually have a full authority flight control system like a military airplane in there, and it's controlling the vehicle, and you're telling the little mini computer where you want the vehicle to go.
2: Right. Yeah.
6: And so it's a fundamentally different architecture, and that's one place where the fact of the advancement of electronics technology has taken that from super exotic to I can buy it in the hobby store.
5: Yeah, and early on in my career, I was flying a helicopter, and had a tail rotor gyro, and one day I was out fiddling around with it, and I decided, you know, hey, what's it like to fly it without the tail rotor gyro? And it was completely unflyable. The exactly. tail was just so twitchy and out of control. So I know these new three-axis stabilization systems are safe, is what some of them are calling it. You know, it's self-righting, for crying out loud. You push a button and you're straight
2: yeah,
5: level again.
2: Don't you wish you had that in your real airplane, a button that says, oh, my God.
6: And well, I mean, you know, those have existed in the past. I mean, a lot of, you know, I mean, Mooney had a wing leveler autopilot at one time and things like that. But you know, the real question is how good those systems are at staying oriented.
2: Right.
6: And you know, in today's world now, you know, the technology's gotten cheaper.
2: Well, I mean, they're to the point where they can recover themselves from unusual attitudes. I don't think a wing lever could ever have done that.
6: You know, it's a harder thing to do with a fixed-wing airplane. You know, because with a quadcopter, you know, you've got thrust in all four corners no matter what the attitude of the vehicle is, so the command is the same. You don't have to take into account things like stall, for example.
2: Right.
6: You know, once I start producing an unusual attitude recovery automatic system for an airplane, it's got to have angle of attack limiting in it. It has to know the difference of the characteristics of the airplane as the angle of attack changes, as the side slip angle changes. So it's, you know, it's a much more complicated algorithm to put in the...
2: To make work.
5: Yeah,
2: but exciting to watch and test, as long as it's a model.
6: Well, you know, one of the rules about test, whether it's wind tunnel or flight test, is a truly good test is only exciting after you're sitting there looking at the data.
2: Yeah, okay. Yeah.
6: Because of what the data tells you. You don't want to be excited in flight.
2: That's true. That would be, if you're the pilot.
5: That would be very disconcerting to have your system set up and have it pull the wings off of the airplane. That'd be a real uh-oh moment.
6: Well, you know, and this is always the issue with more automation everywhere is, you know, if you look at it in the airline world, even one of the biggest safety issues is the interaction between the human and the automation, because you have situations where the computer is trying to do one thing and the pilot is trying to do the other. And so as we get these more powerful technologies, that's in fact one of the areas where a lot of attention needs to be paid,
2: right.
6: Is you don't want to create a situation where the person and the computer are working at cross purposes.
5: Right.
2: Yeah.
5: That has happened, too.
2: And the other issue is the more complicated a system gets, the harder it is to test all the possibilities.
6: Indeed. And, you know, no matter if you've thought of everything, you haven't thought of everything.
2: Exactly.
5: Right. There's always going to be a new twist in there somewhere.
2: Yep, and you'll find out about it the hard way.
5: That's it.
2: Anyway, thank you for joining us, Barnaby. It's always a pleasure to have you. This is Digital Dave.
5: I'm Fast Eddie, and you're listening to EAA Radio.
7: Joining me now at the Ron Scott Communications Center is Mike Ginter of the North American Trainers Association, otherwise known as NATA. And you are here this week with all those big round-engine noisy T6s.
8: That's right, and it's great to be back. We love Oshkosh.
7: So yesterday we had a mass arrival of T6s. They were coming from the formation clinic. Where was that?
8: That's right, yeah. Every year for the last 13 years, NATA has done a formation clinic down in Dubuque, Iowa. We've developed a great partnership with that city, and they put a big bear hug on us every year. This year we had 47 T6s and 12 fighters. And we practiced for the last 4 days, like we do every year. And yesterday we brought 41 up in a big mass formation and landed on 3-6. So it was great to be here. So.
7: Certainly. Now, that takes quite a bit of coordination, doesn't it, to do a mass arrival like that?
8: It does. And NATA has been doing that as a formation signatory for really 33 years since the association was created. The shout-out goes to Todd Weinmiller and Don Stamp. They're the big leaders of our formation group. They're the ones putting together tomorrow's air show. But we've got a bunch of great Czech pilots keeping everybody safe, qualifying new guys. We actually had 17 brand-new formation pilots coming through our little syllabus to learn how to fly formation. So it's a healthy trend for the Warbird community.
7: Well, you mentioned 33 years ago and the start of the association. What was the impetus to start a Trainers Association?
8: Yeah, so good question. Dennis Bune of Nevada T6 racing fame ran an association called the T6 Association. And it was essentially like a newsletter type club. I don't know if they did much type club stuff, but it was a newsletter. Everybody stayed informed about T6 stuff. And in 1985, at the Reno Air Races, Kathy and Stoney Stonich were talking to Dennis. And as the legend goes, Dennis said to Kathy and Stoney, why don't you guys take over the T6 Association? Stoney will say publicly, before he could put his hand over Kathy's mouth, she said, we'll take it. So 1985, Kathy and Stoney took over the T6 Association, and by 86, they had turned it into the North American Trainer Association and incorporated it as a formal group. And then a year later, they incorporated at the T28 Communities Invitation. We brought the T28s in. And over the years, NADA has grown, and we've now brought in the B-25s as technically the TB-25 November, but really we're a type club for the T-6s, T-28s, B-25s, and now the Mustang. So that happened in 1985, and now we've grown to over 1,000 members. We've probably got 500 formation members, and it's a vibrant group, and we're growing.
7: How did you get involved?
8: I was the last guy standing at a board meeting when we had to replace Stoney. And I'll tell you, it's been a thrill for the last 2 years as president. It's a great organization, all volunteers. And you know, we're serving the needs of our members. And we've grown by 28% over the last 2 years. Made a new website, you know, so you know, flynada.org is how to come see us and check out the videos and pictures. And, yeah, it's a great organization. I've had a thrill leading NADA with a fantastic board of directors. We've got 8 people that really, really work hard. And, you know, it's a big family. We've been flying together for years, so we just all took a turn to kind of lead it. So
7: that's good. You mentioned family, which triggered the guys from Warbirds who were talking about the T6s coming in. Yesterday, and the fact that they were saying, well, that was so-and-so's T6, or that was, yeah. And now it's being flown by. So in the 37 years that the Trainers Association has been around, I mean, first of all, the T6 has been around for 80 years, but just since the association has been around, you're seeing this turnover of newer pilots take over. It's pretty amazing.
8: It is, and you know, and most Warbird people will agree with this, that we're all just stewards of these pieces of history, and Walt Ulrich, Warbird 1, used to say very eloquently, look at the shiny aluminum on the rudder pedals where the paint has been worn off, and imagine all the great pilots that sat in that seat before you. And it puts it in perspective. I had a T6 for 12 years. Now I'm flying some buddies' T6s, but I was the third owner of mine, civilian owner. The community's vibrant. There's fantastic supporters out there and vendors that are keeping engine parts and rebuilds. And, the fleet is actually being rebuilt over time thanks to the generosity of their owners. But it's the fleet's very healthy right now at the age of 80, which is great.
7: Right. And with the newer pilots coming on, part of your mission is also training, as you mentioned, the formation.
8: Right. Yeah, so NADA is a type club for those 4 aircraft types. So we're plugged into the EAA's Type Club Coalition for the safety aspect. And we provide all the maintenance manuals for all 4 types and all the forums for the different type owners to get on the web and say, hey, does anybody know how to adjust the carburetor on a whatever? But we are a FAST signatory. So NADA is a formation and safety team signatory, one of the 18 or so organizations. So we are now able for 30 plus years to train and qualify formation pilots to get them in their car and fly in the air show. And the interesting development there a year ago is, you know, we've always had Mustangs in our family, but the Mustang community had its own fighter signatory. I think it was called Fighter Formation Qualification Program. And Vlado Lenik was the leader of that until he was tragically killed last year. So the new leaders of the fighter group approached me around Christmas time last year and said, hey, you guys have a good formation program. You have a great website. You already take care of the Mustangs. Can the fighter formation group just merge in with NADA? So it took a couple months to work that on our board, but the answer was a resounding yes. So we've inherited, at their request, the fighter group. So the NADA group now includes the T6s, T28s, T25s, and all the fighters, including T38s, Corsairs, you know, T40s, all the other stuff, F8s. You know.
7: Wow.
8: So in fact, we'll probably talk about the air show tomorrow, but the air show is going to feature a lot of those fighters that aren't built by North American, but they're definitely part of the NADA family now.
7: We're talking with Mike Ginter, who's the president of NADA, the North American Trainers Association. And yes, let's talk about the 80th anniversary of the T6. We saw the 41 come in yesterday, but I think you have a few more that are squirreled away down in the Warbirds area.
8: Well, we do. The goal from Christmas time, we were working closely with the Warbird flight line volunteers, and Connie Bolin and Bill Fisher at the EAA Warbirds. Very supportive, by the way. They're great people. And I told them our goal is to bring 80 T6s to Oshkosh. And over the years, I don't know if I've ever counted them, but I imagine there's 50 or so that are down there. And we usually bring 25 or 30 in from Dubuque. There's always 25 or 30 on the ramp. And this year we beat the drums pretty hard since Christmas in our web and magazine. And we have close to 80 T6s down there. I haven't done a count, but we brought 44 in yesterday, and there was at least 25 sitting there. So we're close to 80, and that was our goal. So I thank Jack Felton this morning for letting us have so much of his ramp space. But a lot of those guys are going to be part of our big show tomorrow.
7: Tell us a little bit about that. What are we going to see tomorrow at the War Bridge Show?
8: Yeah, so it's an exciting day for NADA with the 80th anniversary. The first flight of the airplane was September 1938, so that's why we're calling this the, 2018 the 80th. The first thing we're doing tomorrow morning is at 10 o'clock, the T6s and SNJs and Harvards will all be featured in Warbirds in Review at 10 a.m. So if you're interested in the T6 history, come on down to the Warbirds in Review stand at 10 and listen to David Hartman's going to be our moderator. We've got Mark Henley from the Aeroshell team is going to talk about the current day T6 and the performers aspect. And NADA has found two retired Air Force generals who flew T6s in 52 at the Goodfellow Air Force Base. And they're both buddies. They're airborne right now coming in from Fargo, thanks to another NADA member bringing them in at King Air. But General Alex McDonald and General George Schulstad will be with us tomorrow on the Warbirds in Review panel. And General McDonald, actually, when he left T6 training in 52, went right to Korea and flew for a year in a T-6G, what they called the Mosquito. So he did 34 missions as a combat pilot in the T-6 in Korea, and then spent a few months with some forward deployed forces on the lines as a ground fact. So he's got some rich stories, and these two generals are gonna be very entertaining, I'm sure. So that'll be a great thing at 10 o'clock tomorrow. And then at noon, the Warbirds are gonna brief for the show, and tomorrow's air show is gonna be a normal, awesome EAA air show, but they're gonna give NADA 1 hour of the show, which is incredible. And I just thank Jack for that when he left the announcer stand. But, so the T6 community will be featured as the 80th, but I told the community we're gonna make it a family birthday party. So we're inviting the T-28s, the Mustangs, the Fighters, and the B-25s. So we should have close to 60 or 63 airplanes tomorrow in a big air show that's going to start with every one of the T6s, about 38 of them, taking off on runway 18. And they're going to actually load up the runway, do the run up there, and it'll be a long takeoff sequence while the fighters and bombers are strafing. And we'll have the Geico Skytypers typing overhead. Aeroshell's going to fly with us, and the Canadian Harvard Aerobatic team is coming down from Canada. Dave Hewitt's leading that group, and then it's going to be a great time. Trojan Thunder's going to fly with us, the five ship of T-28s, group called Trojan Thunder, plus a few other T-28 guys. So it's going to be a great family air show.
7: Excellent. And throughout the week, we'll also see T-6s featured in the Warbird shows.
8: Absolutely, yeah. The standard T-6 guys will fly, the qualified guys. It won't be the feature of the show, but we'll be flying most of the week. So it's just a great time to be here and celebrate the 80th. If you're listening to the radio, head down to the Warbird flight line, take the tram tour, and you can see all those beautiful, magnificent T-6s and all the other Warbirds. But I'd say NADA has the majority of the Warbirds on the line this year.
7: Excellent. What do you attribute the longevity of the T-6? What, you know, there are certain aircraft that came out of World War II that were immediately scrapped and
8: right.
7: You never see again. T-6 is one, like a twin beach, that just
8: that's
7: keeps
8: right.
7: on
8: yeah.
7: going.
8: Yeah, so there were 17,000 built in the 40s, and then a lot of them remanufactured in the late 40s, early 50s as G models. But with so many built and the cheap price of those aircraft as surplus, they were purchased by a bunch of owners. And a vast majority of the airplanes were given to the Allies. So the South African Air Force flew them, the Spanish Air Force flew them, the South American countries had T-6s. So a lot of these airplanes were in military service till the 80s and 90s, which meant they had military maintenance. And then when those fleets were surplus, a lot came back to the United States, and we have probably 600 T-6s on the registry flying in the United States. And the owners are passionate. I mean, you know, aviators are passionate, all pilots, but you get into a Warbird, and T-6, they call it the gateway drug to higher fighters. But they put incredible amounts of money and passion into restoring these airplanes, so the fleet's in great shape.
7: Good. And with your help, with your formation and training and maintenance work on the website and through the association, I think they're probably going to be around for a few more years.
8: Well, we're already talking about the 100 in 20 years, so we're planning on coming back to Oshkosh with what's left and and do it again.
7: So excellent. Excellent. One more time, what's the website if someone would like
8: more information? Yeah, the North American Trainer Association. The website is flynata.org.
7: Excellent.
8: We are growing. We welcome you to join. You can join online. You can buy some stuff from the 80th on our store, and we welcome you to come see it.
7: Mike Ginter is the president of NATA, and will be participating in the 80th anniversary of the T6 celebrations all week this week at AirVenture. Mike, appreciate you taking some time out to visit with us.
8: Thank you, Steve.
7: We'll see you on the flight line.
8: Look forward to seeing you.
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1: I am Digital Dave.
2: And I'm still Fast Eddie.
1: And who do we have joining us today, Fast Eddie?
2: Well, as opposed to what our schedule used to say, we have a whole new individual just beamed right in on us. We have Kirk Kotenberg here, and he's going to talk about the role of national aviation meteorologists.
1: There's so many meteorologists everywhere, I don't know who to believe.
9: Generally us.
2: Whoa, wait a minute.
1: Okay.
2: So you guys are the certificated aviation meteorologists then.
9: No, we all work really well together. So I'm from the Weather Service office in Green Bay. And we have a good relationship with the television media because we realize, like, you know, people like myself, I shouldn't be on television. Like, that's just not good for people's screens. So, you know, we issue the warnings, we issue the forecast behind the scenes, and then the local TV people go on and spread the word to help keep people safe. So we all work really well together.
2: Well, the idea between the weather is to make sure that everybody
1: gets the same weather,
2: yeah. Anybody that's directly affected by it, like pilots and mm-hmm. others, they get what's really going on out there. And boy, that went right off the cliff.
9: So aviation wise too, so like there's so many facets of weather that impact people in different ways, kind of where you were going. The Weather Service in Green Bay, so we're providing support for boots on the ground. So, like, Winnebago County Sheriff's Department and Oshkosh Police Department. You know, if there's thunderstorms or something that would impact their response to help keep people safe, you know, we help keep them safe and keep them informed so they can keep the troopers safe and those who serve safe. But then on the aviation side, so, you know, so for, like, the sheriff, you know, we're looking at rain, thunderstorms, etc. And then you switch to aviation. You know, obviously thunder is important, but then it also becomes things like wind speed, wind direction, and you have to get really nuanced, like, you know, the wind direction at 2,000 feet versus on the surface. You know, if there's a 30 knot difference, it, you know, as you know, that's a big deal to the pilots. So
1: yes, it is.
9: So we look at all that and serve like a really, really big range of audiences and try to give them the best information they can so that they can stay safe and do what they need to do.
1: Have you been doing aviation weather for a long time? You're quite young looking, so I'm going to say no.
9: No, I've been in the Weather Service for 10 years.
1: Okay.
9: So just a couple gray hairs, but yeah, still pretty young.
1: Well, what I'm getting at, the whole point of that question was, how much has the technology improved in that time you've been there?
9: Yeah, so it's pretty incredible. The whole picture has improved. Starting with technology, especially like back when I was in college, some of the forecast model would have what we call like forecast resolution. So think of like your camera of like 40 kilometer grid spacing. So like any like really localized weather, like you really couldn't be able to tell the difference within like, you know, 40 kilometers. Like that's pretty far distance. But nowadays we're down to like 0.25 miles. So like the computer,
1: quarter mile resolution.
9: Right. So like it's just it improved incredibly. So that's the computer models. And then our mission, kind of like I was talking about earlier, to keep people safe. The Weather Service actually hired, I think it was two social scientists at the national level. And the point is, like, if I give the most perfect forecast in the world, like aviation forecast, you know, the exact wind speed, exact, down to the knot, like perfect. But the end user, being the pilots or the sheriff or whoever, doesn't know how to use that forecast, doesn't know how to take the action they need to keep themselves safe. And like, how good is that forecast, you know, if they're walking around confused? So we've really focused on not only like improving the technology, but also to like the reception and helping people understand what actions they need to do to stay safe.
1: Okay, so you're improving the delivery as well.
9: Yes, yep.
1: As far as walking around confused, there's a lot of reasons for that.
2: Yes.
1: So I'm thinking you with that kind of resolution, when my phone says it's going to rain in 1 2/3 minutes, I can believe that.
9: Right. Yeah. We're starting to get down to that level.
1: That's incredible. Mm-hmm. And you still want pilots to call in and say, hey, look, there's some rain up here. No, you didn't tell me about.
9: Yeah, or, you know, turbulence, too. Like, you know, we'll still take those reports also.
1: Okay. Pyre ups are important, guys.
9: Yeah. Yes, sir.
2: And there's a lot of turbulence out there. I saw a report the other day where they're saying that the turbulence has improved, gotten worse, not improved.
1: Which one was that?
2: It got worse.
1: Okay. For a second, I thought he was going to say the turbulence in here has gotten worse.
2: Oh, it has.
9: Give us another 10 minutes and it'll...
2: Yeah, it'll
1: right,
2: pass.
1: Right.
2: There's a turbulence front passing through the studio right now. But
1: I've been asking this question all week for the weather, guys. I mean, do you get excited when the weather starts to get a little nasty? I mean, sometimes I think the guys on TV report with glee. Hey, there's doom and gloom coming.
9: Yeah, yes and no. I can't speak for everybody. You know, it's probably just like pilots. Like, some people, like, there's turbulence. All right, you know.
1: Yeah,
9: let's go. But other people are like, no, like, steer clear. So weather is kind of similar. You know, there are some people who, like, you know, love thunderstorms and, like, just love the, you know, the science and, like, oh, yeah, thunderstorms. But then, like, myself, so, like, part of what we do also is, like, we do damage surveys. So, like, the day after either, like, a strong straight-line wind thunderstorm or a tornado, we will go out to the scene and determine what caused it. If it was a tornado or if it was straight-line winds, we'll take a look at the damage and try to kind of assess what happened. And then we'll take a look at the wind speed. So we'll take a look at what happened to the thing, you know, if it's a house or a barn or something. And then we'll figure out the wind speed that caused that damage. And so, like, you know, for myself, like, just seeing that aftermath, you know, kind of gives me a little less, like, you know, my younger days, I might have been like, you know, all right, thunderstorm, and I actually used to storm chase.
1: Okay.
9: You know, hopefully my mom's not listening. In theory, we would drive around the country, and, you know, we'd rent a minivan and say it was for career networking, quote unquote.
1: Right.
9: go storm chasing. So you know, back then, you know, it's like, oh yeah, tornado. But then just seeing it from this side of the field, you know, seeing like, you know, this is someone's house that was destroyed, you know, someone's livelihood, someone's property that they've, you know, worked all their life to build and earn. You know, seeing that damage, you know, really kind of makes it a little bit more sombering than in my younger college days. So, it, long story short, it's kind of a mixture. Some people still get excited, but yeah,
1: gotcha.
2: One thing, especially with the heavy weather bit of it, you've got to be on your A game there, because when you have like a squall line moving through, these things change rapidly.
9: Yeah, exactly. And some of them too, like some of them literally move at like 70 miles an hour. So, you know, from like here to the Wausau Airport would, you know, probably normally be like an hour and a half or so drive.
10: They take us places. If you're speeding,
9: so, like, then the thunderstorms that are moving that fast, you know, they're here in like an hour. So you think of, like, you know, it takes me an hour and a half to drive to Wausau, but this thunderstorm's here in an hour from Wausau. So, like, you know, holy cow, it must be moving, you know, booking really fast. And so, yeah, just the conditions that can change on a dime like that, you know, really... Really, really sensitive, obviously, across the board, aviation and boots on the ground support. So we're fully prepared to staff up. You know, we have meteorologists on site here throughout the week, morning and evening. So for like the Saturday evening show, we'll have someone here till 11. And it kind of gets into the whole specter of emergency preparedness. I'll slowly step out of the swim lane a little bit. you know, we have to be prepared, you know, us and, like, the sheriff and, you know, EAA security. You know, we're on-site constantly here throughout the week, and we have a big amount of people prepared to respond in a big way if needed. But if the weather's quiet and sunny like today, you know, it's like, hey, you know, we don't really need the weather guys, you know. Why are you guys even here? It's like, and so that's why, it's like, for that preparedness, because as we've seen in years past, you know, last year was pretty stormy too, so, like, we just have to be prepared. And, you know, we can't be an hour away and then, like, oh, now we need the weather guys, come here. Or, like, you know, the sheriff, like, they're 15 minutes away at the sheriff's office. Like, no, we need you here now. Like, you know, instead of them be actually being here to respond quickly. So it's all about preparedness also. And, you know, months in advance, we're working with our partners here. We do, like, a tabletop exercise every year to kind of just make sure all of the agencies supporting EAA are on the same page and can respond to keep people safe to the extent possible here and be able to respond as efficiently and successfully as possible.
1: Very good, very good. You feed flight service stations their weather, right? So you don't directly deal with pilots.
9: Right. We'll work with the FAA. There's also, so the Aviation Weather Center is another kind of arm of the National Weather Service, and they're here also embedded right next to the FAA people to tap them on the shoulder, like, hey, you know, even on a sunny day like this, you know, sometimes there's clear air turbulence or something that, you know, you might not think wind will be an issue, but all of a sudden it is. So they can tap the FAA folks right on the shoulder there and, you know, let them know of any wind direction shifts or anything like that pretty instantly. So, yeah, it's another way of helping keep people safe there.
1: Well, good. I like you keeping people safe.
2: Yeah. And, you know, the thing of it being is that a lot of people, myself included, have noticed that the severe weather seems to be getting more frequent and worse in intensity. I've seen squall lines from the Gulf to Canada. Mm-hmm. That's got to drive people, especially you, nuts.
9: It's been quite a year. Here in Wisconsin, we have never had a tornado in February until this year.
1: Yeah.
9: This year, I think it was February 8th, I think, down in southern Wisconsin. First ever tornado in the month of February. So
1: wow.
9: Things are changing.
1: Kirk
2: Totenberg.
1: Right. I want to thank you for joining us.
9: Yes.
1: This is Digital Dave.
2: And Fast Eddie. And this is EAA Radio.
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12: 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Applications are open now.
1: This is Digital Dave.
5: And I'm Fast Eddie.
1: And another year of not learning anything about radio.
5: Well, you know, America's you just can't teach old dogs new tricks.
1: Yeah, it's worth trying once in a while.
5: Yep, it is.
1: Shake up the status quo.
5: Hey, let's go drill another square hole.
1: Yeah, there you go. Joining us is Miss Rochelle Specter. I hope I got that right.
13: Yes, thank you. Good morning.
1: Good morning. How are you?
13: I am awesome. How are you?
1: I was going to say, you're so happy this morning. It's kind of infecting.
13: I'm just happy to see both of you.
1: No, I don't believe that for a second.
5: Wow. Somebody prepped her.
1: Yeah, really. I'll give you the $20 after the segment's over.
5: Checks in the mail. So you're with iHeart Flying?
13: Yes. So iHeart Flying Foundation, and we offer yearly flight scholarship opportunities to young women. And this is the second year in a row that we are kicking off another themed, dual-themed scholarship opportunity. Ignite the magic for flight with iHeart Flying and Aviation Life Clothing. And we launched these two scholarship opportunities last Friday, valued at over $10,000, including goodies from our partners and sponsors.
5: Wow, that's a great opportunity for somebody.
1: Where do I sign up?
5: Where do I sign up?
1: Yeah. Oh, wait. I think there's a basic problem
13: there.
1: We got
13: some different parts going.
1: Yeah, plumbing issues.
5: Well, from the sublime to the dangerous.
1: I can talk high.
5: I don't know. I think I'd look silly without the beard.
1: Yeah.
5: So you're doing all this. What kind of a reaction are you getting from people that are applying for this?
13: I got to say, just in the short period of time that I've been doing this, about 2 years now, and it's all thanks to EAA because they were my main partner for about a year and a half, and if it weren't for them, you know, this may never have got off the ground, if you will. Yes, pun intended. Just the response has been overwhelmingly positive, and just We're all about breaking down silos, coming together as a team to build one another up, because we certainly can achieve so much more together than flying solo. And just men and women and everybody jumping on board to help, because not only are we trying to, you know, decrease the gender gap, but, you know, there's we're going to need over 700,000 new pilots within the next 2 decades. So what do we do to achieve that? I mean, that would equate to training a new ATP every 15 minutes. And everybody's struggling right now. Flight schools, lack of flight instructors. And so how do we get people excited about aviation? And that's what we're really trying to do. On all ages, you can be touched at any age. So that's what this whole themed scholarship is. High energy, weekly themed photos and videos, and just, you know, trying to touch as many people as possible and connecting networks to get people excited and igniting that magic for a flight.
1: We know there's a lot more women in the pilot population. But what exactly is the percentage? Do you have any idea?
13: Yeah, women still, even at this point, occupy less than 6% of the pilot population. And that's not okay. I mean, besides the fact that we need more pilots, but yeah, we need to, you know, get more women. But then we're even looking at diversity as far as, you know, race and color. And then it gets even worse when we get even to the rotorcraft side or even the maintenance. And, you know, what we love to do is motivate, inspire, and empower others to pursue their passion, whether it's on the civilian side or military side, because there's so many viable career opportunities available that people don't even know exist or think that they can't even do, because we're seeing these young girls seeds planted at a very young age from, you know, a male figure in their life saying, you know what, girls don't do things like that. Or, oh, no, you need to find something else that you can do. And then it's like us, I'm going out there saying, you know what, don't let anybody ever tell you there's something you cannot do.
1: Right, don't let them shake your tree.
13: Yeah, right. Absolutely. And besides the motivation and encouragement, but we're also here to support one another, because we all have our journeys. They're all different, and we all have different adversities we face. So, I mean, you never know what you're going to say or do or what people are going to see that's going to touch them, that's going to help them, you know, move forward on their path.
14: And it's not only a great opportunity for them to learn to fly, but it's also a great opportunity to build character as well. Because when you are determined, that's when you really build your strength.
13: No,
14: you're just fighting the
1: whole
14: time.
1: That's when you find your strength, yeah.
13: No, absolutely. And it's just, I mean, and that's just even what defines somebody's character. It's not when everything is unicorns and rainbows. It's, okay, how does that person act when, you know, a challenge is faced or, you know, constructive criticism is given to you? So that really defines somebody.
1: Whether you wanted it or not.
13: Yeah. I mean, are you going to pull up your bootstraps and get it done?
14: That's right. You find out the true character of an individual when the mud hits the fan.
13: Exactly.
1: Yep.
13: And then, you know, as far as the support and the motivation and encouragement that we're trying to do, then we take it even to another level with the financial aspect. And not only just that, but with our partners and sponsors like Bose Aviation or Jessica Ambatz or King's School. You know, I mean, we have a lot of great folks jumping on board, or even Power Tow. They made a whole line of iHeart Flying tugs.
1: Oh, wow.
13: Yeah. Nice. So cause-related marketing. And they're actually raffling one off today, and I'm picking the winner. And all the proceeds come back to us to go towards another scholarship. So, you know, even competing, you know, fuel companies or competing clothing companies or whoever it may be, it's, again, it's not about the competition, because we all have a common goal.
1: Right.
14: That's right. These are all aviation services that are coming together to support aviation.
13: Absolutely.
14: To make more aviation possible.
13: Yes.
1: There you go.
13: Exactly.
1: Wow.
14: This will snowball.
13: Absolutely.
1: Are you seeing an increase in interest from young women?
13: Okay, so I launched this scholarship on Friday, and by Wednesday, I already had 100 applications.
1: Wow.
13: Yes.
1: Good.
13: Yeah, and I got to say, and it's, you know, thanks to our friend Ian at Aviators Hotline. He has given us two paid spreads in, you know, both print and online magazines and a lot of these different publications that are, you know, see what we're doing, and you do what you say what you mean, and everyone's excited. And again, coming together to spread the word, get the word out there, because the more people that you know, the more people that you'll touch.
1: Right.
14: Exactly.
1: It's all about networking.
14: It is. It really is. What are you looking for goal-wise with applications for this year?
13: Okay, so our first scholarship is a $5,000 flight training scholarship towards an advanced rating, and the second scholarship is $2,500 towards a private pilot's license, plus all the goodies, like the Bose A20 headset, or, you know, there's two different King's School courses that they're offering, and the certificates that go along with them. Base Turn, Jessica Ambatz has, you know, been a partner of ours, PowerToe, Aviation Life Clothing. So, you know, we have a lot of great folks that are just throwing in extra stuff to support each scholarship recipient. And what really sets us apart also from other organizations, I take my feedback so seriously. We have a lot of women over 30 that don't have opportunities. So we open these up to women of all ages because everybody should have an opportunity to pursue their passion.
1: Okay, so those women aren't necessarily looking for an airline career or anything. They just would love to fly.
13: Love to fly, whether it's even corporate or bush pilots. We have missionary pilots, anything to help anybody, you know, pursue their passion, whether it's a tailwheel endorsement. So, or even something aerobatic-wise I'm looking into right now because it costs a lot of money to do those kind of things.
1: Yep. Yep. Airplane time is just not cheap.
14: It is expensive. But, you know, you've got some heavy hitters in there.
1: Yeah.
14: John and Martha King, Bose.
13: Yes.
14: I've flown with Bose headphones. Ah,
13: so nice.
14: That's all you can say about them.
13: Yeah, no, I mean, we've had Bose, Boeing, Airbus, Shell, Aeroshell. I mean, we have, BBJ has been fantastic. Dassault. I mean, we have a lot of amazing partners and sponsors that have come on board because they see what we're doing and they're excited about it and, you know, want to get in on this excitement because they can also touch a whole another level of people.
14: What about mentors? Are there mentors involved in this once they get a sponsorship?
1: Yeah.
14: Sponsorship.
1: Scholarship.
14: From you. Scholarship, thank you. Do they get, is there a mentor that can help encourage them and cheer them on?
13: Yeah, that's myself, Lindsay, anybody else in the iHeart Flying organization have access to us all the time if they needed to call or email or needed support or had an issue. I mean, we've had people all around the world message us and say, hey, you know what, I'm in my flight school and I'm the only girl and, you know, someone came up to me today and said, you know what, you can't do this because you're a girl. You don't belong here. And it was actually her flight instructor.
1: What?
13: Yeah.
1: Wow.
13: So, I mean, there's stuff like that is still going on every single day. And that's what we're here for is, hey, let's talk about it. We're here to listen to you and help you say, you know what, one day you're going to be flying circles around that guy. But you know what? For right now, you just got to keep on keeping on.
14: That's right. Don't give up by any means. Knuckle
1: take
14: down.
1: Take it and use it as energy.
13: Yeah, it's not the first time and it's not the last time. But,
1: right.
13: You know, I mean, what are these kids still seeing trickling down the pipeline and all the advertisements?
14: Yep. You know, I'm hoping that this individual gets mad and says, you know what, I am going to prove him wrong.
13: Oh, she's already got several different races. She's finished her multi-engine and she's just moving up because she wants to be an airline pilot. And I think she just turned 20 years old. So good for her.
1: She's in the right place at the right time.
13: Yeah, absolutely.
14: And that instructor,
1: and I'll fly with her anytime.
14: Me too.
13: Well, and it's so amazing because what I also look for in the candidates for iHeart Flying is just that, people that are willing to pass the torch, that are willing to motivate, inspire, and empower those other women and people and children around them, because that's what this is about. It's spreading that knowledge, spreading that passion, and spreading that excitement.
14: Yeah, keeping the fires going.
1: Real
13: yes.
1: quick, we're short on time, but how do we find out more?
13: So you can find out about iHeart Flying at iHeartFlying.org. That's I-H-A-R-T Flying.org. And you can follow us on all of our social media channels at iHeart Flying on Instagram, Facebook, Twitter. I Am Rochelle on YouTube. And yeah, so please, if you have the scholarships are running until August 16th. So please go to iHeartFlying.org to fill out your application today.
1: Fantastic.
14: I love it.
1: Remember, you don't have to be a young girl. Just
14: no,
1: a girl who
14: right.
1: wants to fly.
14: Just a lady or girl who wants to fly. Touch the sky. You can do it. We proved it 75 years ago.
1: That's right.
14: We can prove it again.
1: Okay.
13: Yes. Ignite that magic for flight.
1: All right. This is Digital Dave.
14: And I'm Fast Eddie.
1: And this is EAA Radio.
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16: But we really do enjoy doing what we do, and people must be liking it because they keep inviting us back. And you know, the camaraderie of EAA, which everybody here knows about. You know, you run into your friends and sit down and discuss things, and it's just a hoot, and we're just proud to be a part of it.
17: So, gentlemen, how many times would you say you've flown Oshkosh now?
16: I haven't really counted it up. I'd say we flew it as a North American aerobatic team.

0: here yet that did a little bit of air show flying before the team was together as well, didn't you?
1: Well, I did. I started my first air show. I was 19. I was flying the Berry T6. I'm flying now. A little history behind that. My dad bought that. He and five buddies the year I was born. Actually, the 59. I'm born in 60, but right about that time. And it's the very one I'm flying with the team today, and he paid $1,200 for it. And I used to sit in it when I was in kindergarten, make airplane noises, remember the stick being up here, and we're going to fly it one day. And I soloed as a junior in high school, and then I went to A&P school in Lake Charles, Louisiana, and I turned 19, and my dad had me flying the CAF, Confederate Air Force Air Show.

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1: Any more than that, you really start pushing it and you can really hurt yourself. So it gets kind of monotonous, believe it or not. Once you, so what's the next level is doing aerobatics right next to somebody on their wing. And like Mark said earlier, that never gets old. Never, ever. So it's just a hoop, and I'm enjoying it.
2: Mark, how about yourself? Tell us a little bit about your history and your background prior to Aeroshell.
3: Well, of course, you know, I grew up in a flying family. My dad started flying when we were about 5-6 years old, and he bought an airplane, and I guess from that point on, he always had at least one. At one point, we ended up, I think we had a dozen at one time, various different airplanes. But I was fortunate enough early on. I mean, I was flying J3s and 140s, and I got, you know, started in the tailwheel airplanes, and then we ended up, we bought a Stearman project and finally got it going. And of course, my dad actually bought a T6 in 73. Paid the grand total of $5,000 for it, and it had new tires and a new battery in it. I started flying that airplane in the early 80s, and it's actually the number two airplane right now. And so anyway, my brother kind of ended up with it, and we had a Stearman, and so I kind of took that, took a possession of it, and, you know, took care of it, and started air showing the Stearman around. But after a while, it kind of got a little old. We'd all head to an air show, and they'd take 2 hours. It'd take me 2 days.
4: 96.9.
3: So turn slow. I remember the first air show that I really felt like I went a long distance. I went from Alabama. I went over to Petogen, Arkansas, which is just the other side of Little Rock. And we were going there for like a 3-day event. And when I got there, I was already windburned and sunburned and hadn't even started the air show. And I said, you know what I need to do? I need to get a T6 because those guys have been there. They've been down, and they're already at the hotel. I said, it was a whole lot. I said, you're not out in the wind and not out in the sun. And I said, you know, one of these days I want a T6.
1: How's John Moore do it, huh?
3: Yeah, exactly.
1: I mean, how's John Moore?
3: He's the man. But I was fortunate enough. I was watching kind of, you know, how everybody does. They look and trade a plane and watch the prices of stuff. And anyway, in the mid-80s, all of a sudden T6s went from in the 20s and 30s. Next thing you know, they're in the 40s and in the 50s. And I'm thinking, man, if I don't buy one now, I'll never own one. And so I finally found the airplane I've got now, and I bought it in the summer of 88. I think I paid $43,000 for it, and so that's just shows you what. Now I think a good, you know, an average T6 is going to be $150,000-$160,000. So I think it was a pretty good investment. And actually, the story, I don't know if you see it on the nose of my airplane. It has Miss Tanner written on the nose. You know, everybody that they put, you know, the name of the airplanes. Well, that was actually a kind of a deal I had with my wife, because I came home with that airplane about a month after my first child. We had our oldest was a daughter, and I came home with this airplane. Didn't quite tell her that I was going to buy it. I told her I was looking at one, but I didn't tell her I was going to buy it. I brought it home, and man, I got read the riot act. She said, "What are you doing buying an airplane when we need to be putting money away for college?" And I said, "Look, I got it covered." I said, tell you what I'll do. I'll make you a deal. I said, if I can't pay for college when it comes time, then I said, I'll sell the airplane. And she's like, yeah. You know, I don't ever know y'all ever sell an airplane. So anyway, so I said, tell you what I'll do. I said, I'll put her name on the cowling. I said, that shows you that we've got a contract. Well, anyway, my daughter graduated college last year, so I get to keep my airplane.
1: Obviously, she's in pharmacy school now.
2: We talk about the aircraft and the name on the side, and also next aircraft up, we've got your brother Alan's name on there. And obviously, those of you that follow the air show crowd and the performers, there's a little bit of history on that. You want to hear talk about that?
3: Yeah, well, of course, you know, Alan and Steve started this team 27 years ago, and he flew lead for 24 years. And, of course, his goal was, you know, he'd always been talking for years. He wanted

0: 25 years. And unfortunately, due to an accident 3 years ago, which left him paralyzed, he didn't make the 25th season. But he still owns the airplane and still operates the, all of our airplanes are all incorporated. I mean, it's kind of part of, the sponsorship, business environment we're in today. You've got to make sure that you've got all your I's dotted and T's crossed. So he still owns the airplane. He's still a partner in our team corporation. And Brian Reagan, who he's contracted with to fly the airplane. So Alan's still a team member. He's just, unfortunately, he's not the one actually flying the airplane.
1: Thank you. Of course, wish Alan the best in his recovery and hope he continues to
0: Kind of a funny story about Brian. He's he has got a lot of experience. He flew, I don't know how many of you know Brian, but those that don't, he flew 16 years with Red Baron, and he had flown every position that they had. I mean, he started off flying the first few years doing the rides, and then he got on the air show team, and he flew left wing, he flew right wing, he flew slot. Well, then the last, I think, 3 years, they actually had two teams, and they made him the lead of one of the teams, and then they had a lead on the other. So he basically flew, did everything there was to do in a four-ship formation team in Stearman's. Well, when my brother got hurt and we were started looking for somebody that could fill the seat, obviously we consider a lot of people. Well, the name, Brian came, his name came up that, he was available. So we had talked to him a little bit, and we knew that he was a very capable pilot. And so he came to Birmingham to kind of interview and to kind of try out with us. And it was funny, Alan was still in the hospital at the time. And so he came, and I picked him up at the airport, and we went down to the hospital, and obviously he wanted to talk with Alan because he's going to go work for him. And Alan's wife Jennifer was in the room, and so I happened to go around on the far side of the bed, so I was looking toward the door, and Brian walked up the bed and had his back to the door, and Jennifer's kind of in and out, but she's overhearing a lot of the conversation. Finally comes to the question, I think Jennifer said something, said, by the way, how much T6 time do you have? And he just turns around, looks over his shoulder, he said, I have about an hour, and turn around and look back at Alan, Alan, he wasn't fazed because he'd known him for years, and all of a sudden she's looking at me and she's mouthing, he's only got 1 hour, what are we doing? Needless to say, he led the team 10 days later at the first air show. So it just shows you what kind of talent that Brian has. We got out, and it was kind of funny. We got in the airplane, and I got in the back, he got in the front, and we did a few landings and stuff. Because like I said, he'd only flown the airplane one time. It was actually about 10 years before, and he flew it 1 hour. So we went out and shot some landings and stuff, and then we went up and did some accelerated stalls. And I said, well, now you want to go through and do some aerobatics? He said, I got the aerobatic part. He said, this damn getting it up and getting it down, that's the hard part. So we went back and shot landings for the rest of the afternoon. But, T-6 is one of those airplanes you can't ever let your guard down. If you do, it tends to want to run toward the ditch. So those of you that have flown it certainly know, even after you've got, several thousand hours, it's trying to wreck you just as bad then as it is when you first start. It's just, and you can't ever let your guard down.
2: We put the pressure on him really hard. We didn't really realize it because we've all been doing this, and we were kind of expecting, we knew he was a good pilot and everything, but we were expecting him just, sometimes you have to stop and realize that somebody isn't quite to the same level, but he was learning fast. Well, it was another funny story. We went down to practice at Mark's and Alan's farm. It was a grass strip. There's no lights on the runway. Well, we've all flown at night, and we don't care if there's any lights or not and grass. We just know where everything's at. We get through flying the whole routine, practicing the night show, and it ended up I'm the last one to land. And look over, it's really starting to get pretty dark now. And I'm coming in, I'm watching Brian, I'm looking at Brian, I'm like, dang, when is he going to line up with the runway? And I'm watching him, he's watching him. There's a tree line runs right next to Mark's strip. Finally, it dawned on me, he was on the wrong side. I said, Brian, you need me on the left side, not the right side of that tree. Wow, there you go. I don't know what would happen. I wouldn't have said anything, but I guess he'd have figured it out. But
0: the crazy thing is, from the daytime, it's the strips actually about 20 degrees off the tree line, and he sees the line, he's lined up with it, but actually the runway's was over here, so he wasn't anywhere close. He could see me on the end, but he wasn't lined up with it. So what I did, I back taxied, then I just turned around, had the land lights down the runway with my tail toward the beginning of the strip, and he actually landed over the top of my head.
2: Yeah.
0: And so he got down, but he's like, you know what? He said, this place is dark. There's Gene.
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4: Welcome to Squawk 1200. I'm Fareed Guillot along with Mike Morgan, who is joining me on this Saturday of AirVenture. Thanks for joining me, Mike, because my other co-host, he headed out.
3: Yes, well, so did mine, as it turns out. So,
4: we're just wayward souls looking for
3: audio
4: looking
3: bachelors.
4: For companionship. But I'm really excited for our next guest. It's Amanda Simpson, Vice President of Research and Technology for Airbus Americas. Welcome.
5: Oh, thanks for having me. Excited.
4: We have been talking just prior to going on air, and you have this incredible resume. You've been in the industry for 40 years. You're a Deputy Assistant Secretary of Defense. You worked for Douglas Aircraft for a while as well. Looking back over your career, how do you encapsulate it?
5: I've done everything at least once. I worked for several companies that don't even exist anymore. Worked for Hughes Helicopter back when they were developing the Apache attack helicopter, which, of course, there's one out on Show Center. And then Douglas, working DC-8s and DC-9s a long time ago. Remember when they introduced the KC-10 and the Super 80? Hughes Aircraft, right? When Howard owned it, which was an amazing company to work for, because we got to do, if we had a great idea, and we could go off and explore it. And we later got bought by General Motors, and then later by Raytheon. And I headed flight operations for them for almost 20 years before one day getting a phone call from the White House and asking me to join the administration, and 8 years in and around the Pentagon. So
4: I wanted to ask you about the Super 80, because of the basically the MDs were getting ready to be retired anyway.
5: Mm-hmm.
4: But the pandemic seemed to accelerate it. How does that make you feel?
5: Well, I still see. I was in Detroit earlier this week and saw a bunch of MD-80s or 88s actually on the line, and it's kind of neat to see those still out there doing their job. At the time they were the state of the art, the most efficient aircraft out there, and today, well, we got new aircraft that are 20 to 30% more efficient per seat mile, so. They're being replaced and retired with newer aircraft. So.
4: Still amazing aircraft, because I thought that I was based at Washington National for a little while, and to see on River Visual, to see that coming around the corner, just this long fuselage suspended on these little wings, it's just raw power. It seems like the only thing that keeps it in the air.
5: I used to have a pin with the MD-80 on it, and the problem was it was so long and skinny that it actually snapped.
3: There you go.
5: Well, like the aircraft itself, I think some people know the history. The first two aircraft were virtually destroyed during flight tests. They actually put one of them back together, but one they literally, it had a little incident at Edwards Air Force Base. I'm trying to remember if it was 01 or 02, but they had a break. They were demonstrating max braking hydraulic failures, and they drifted off the runway at Edwards and into the dirt. And so one wing out in the middle of the Edwards' only hard surface runway. Air Force didn't appreciate it. They brought in a big crane. They're going to lift it back on the runway. And unfortunately, didn't secure the crane correctly, and the correct crane basically sliced the fuselage and when it fell over.
4: the insurance companies probably had some interesting discussions there.
3: Bad day in Airbus.
5: Yeah.
3: So you work for Airbus now.
5: Yes.
3: And I'm guessing then that you're in an interesting place between what the organization is going to need in terms of its suppliers and how they figure that out, and then the instructions you give to suppliers when it comes to bidding aircraft that need to represent what it is that your research has uncovered. Is that kind of it?
5: Well, so, you know, I'm looking literally towards the next generation of aircraft, but we are, of course, what are we doing today to make sure that the aircraft that we are producing are cleaner, more efficient than the aircraft that we're producing yesterday? Almost every aircraft starts to incrementally have improvements. So, I don't particularly deal so much with our current supply chain other than engaging with them about, what can we help you with so that you in yourself can be more sustainable? What ideas might you have for the next generation of aircraft? Because it's time for making a big step, right?
4: So, yeah, well, then let's take it this way. To mention your competitor, the Boeing seems to continue to work with the 737, trying to really wring that particular airframe out. If you look at especially the narrow body portion, where do we go from there? Now that we're kind of, some of these airframes, we're kind of reaching the design limits of some of them. Now, are you looking at what the next clean sheet airline is going to look like?
5: Well, we are, but certainly the 220s and the 320 families aren't done yet. Mm-hmm. They still got some room for growth. And with the 321 XLR, now the first one undergoing flight test, very excited about that one. It expands what the envelope and what the capabilities of that aircraft are. But there's still some more room there. But looking at the next generation of aircraft, even our single aisle 320s, those are 40 years old, the design. So what are we going to do for the next generation? And we're preparing for that right now.
4: And some of the things you're looking at are not necessarily large changes, but stuff around the edges that will help with evolving to that new design?
5: Well, certainly with the 320s, we're looking at, what can we do to evolve it, right? And I can't get into some of the specifics that we're looking at, but we're also looking at some of the more radical changes. What could be that next generation, different types of fuels, potentially different types of airframes using new materials? There's a lot going on right now.
3: If you're just joining us, we're talking with Amanda Simpson, who's the VP of Research and Technology at Airbus.
4: And you're going to say something.
3: Oh. Are
4: airplanes going to look like airplanes in the future?
5: Well, they're going to, I love, EEA AirVenture. I've been coming here since the mid-80s. Mm-hmm. And you walk around and you say, so what is an airplane, right?
4: Yeah.
5: You're going to see more ideas, more concepts explored here in Oshkosh on display than anywhere else in the world. So is it going to look like an airplane? Yes. It may not be a traditional tube and wing that we're seeing today. We're looking at some other concepts as well.
4: Yeah, I was curious about that. Yeah.
3: Well, so Airbus has been really active in urban air mobility and trying to get ideas sort of framed around that. Is that also part of your job?
5: Right. So we flew the Vahana, which was our single seat, fully autonomous, fully electric tilt wing aircraft. And we had that on display here, I think it was at 3-4 years ago. We've retired that. We've also flew the City Airbus, which I jokingly call the world's largest quadcopter, out in Germany. And now we're developing what we're calling the City Airbus Next Generation. 8 electric motors with wings, but no moving parts. No ailerons, no elevators. The motors don't pitch forward. It's all using differential power from the motors to completely control it. And we're expecting that one to be flying next year. So a little, on the what we call the smaller end, the 4-6 seater, we're exploring that.
4: And maybe you've experienced a little this in Europe. I mean, land is at a premium. So trying to wedge more traditional airplanes in the airspace is tough. So finding these kind of shorter haul mobility platforms is probably really key, especially in Europe where Airbus is based.
5: Well, yeah, certainly our headquarters are there. Yeah. We're a global organization,
4: right,
5: with a huge footprint, here in the Americas, particularly in the U.S. And so we're working and looking at all of those things. how do you integrate not only the smaller advanced air mobilities, but as we're looking towards the next generation of airliners, they may not be powered by kerosene, right?
4: Right.
5: So what are those other fuels, and how do you build up the infrastructure to support them? And we're looking at that. We've got partners all over the world in airlines and in airports to help us explore that.
4: What are you, what makes you excited to do your job? What are the things that you really like to get your hands in? Being in kind of a top managerial role, you don't always get to sit with the engineers for long periods of time, but how do you communicate your excitement and interest?
5: Well, you know, certainly within the company, I actually spent a lot of time working with our engineers here in the U.S. and Europe, trying to find out where are we thinking? What is going to be next? And where are the technologies that we need to develop to make some of these concepts, some of these dreams, actually come to fruition? So as we're looking towards completely zero emission aircraft, right? Nothing coming out of the tailpipe other than water vapors, burning hydrogen, switching to synthetic fuels, not even, you know, biofuels in the interim, because we've got, you know, tens of thousands of airliners out there that we need to support for decades to come. But then what's going to be next? And a lot of excitement around the environment. We have the Perlin 2 glider on display at our pavilion. World record holder, 76,124 feet with no engine.
4: You know, which is quite a project.
5: Yeah, and the reason we do that is we can take very precise, clean environmental measurements at some of these altitudes and not being contaminated by having an engine on board. So really interesting stuff going on.
4: Quickly, I noticed your necklace. Is that aircraft near and dear to you?
5: This is my Bonanza. And if you actually look, I've got my three-bladed earrings here. So, yeah.
4: Oh, wonderful. Well, Amanda, thank you for joining us today. We really appreciate you taking the time to speak with us about some of the things you're thinking about at Airbus.
5: No, it's a land of innovation, and we're really excited about preparing for the future.
4: Amanda Simpson is Vice President of Research and Technology for Airbus Americas. 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
6: We're joined by Assistant Commissioner General Michael Kostelnik of the U.S. Customs and Border Protection. And he brought a beautiful airplane with him today, not personally himself, because it is an unmanned aerial vehicle. And I hear you know something about these unmanned aerial vehicles operating in the national airspace system.
7: Well, it's obviously a great topic for the pilot community we have gathered here in Oshkosh, because we had our display last year. We brought the 4-foot model, and a lot of the pilots were looking at the 4-foot model, thinking that that was what Predator really was. So we talked with the EAA, we talked with the FAA, with a lot of support from a lot of people. We got permission to bring the UAV here. This is the first time a UAV of this size landed in a civilian airport. But it's important, I think, for the community to see what the aircraft is. Not 4-foot wingspan, 66-foot wingspan, 36-foot long, very sophisticated onboard equipment. While it is an unmanned aircraft in a way, this aircraft, unlike larger aircraft like the Global Hawk, very much smaller aircraft like some of the military systems or programs, are flown more like remote models. This aircraft is really flown by FM-certified pilot agents. It's flown in a traditional way, virtually about a one-second delay to the satellite infrastructure. But the characteristics of the aircraft and how it's flown, and our mission set, I think, is a great opportunity for the flying public to get a better sense for see and avoid issues. It's been on the pages for some time. The DOD is aggressively moving UAVs used. A lot of push from a lot of sectors to fly UAVs in the national airspace. And I think the debate is an important one because there's a wide range in aircraft, everything from model aircraft that you grew up with as kids, do something like a Global Hawk, everything in between. The risk associated with each of those systems flying in the national airspace is dramatically different. So I leave it to academia or DOD to make their case why they comply. U.S. Customs and Border Protection, we have a real homicide mission for border security. Immigration, legal immigration, narcotics, trafficking and all kinds of illicit materials across the border. The world is still a very dangerous place going back to 9-1-1 in our creation. So we're using this system and have been operational in the national airspace for the last 4 years. And with this particular system, we fly missions day in. This aircraft has just returned from an operational deployment to upstate New York, which flew the St. Lawrence Seaway for about a 3 week test deployment period. This aircraft, when it leaves Oshkosh, returns to North Dakota for the So it's a great opportunity for the flying public to get a close, hands-on look with the pilots who fly them, with the aircraft system itself and controls and how we actually fly it and make it up.
6: Now, what is a typical mission for one of these UAVs? I mean, obviously they got to take off and land, you know, at either end. What kind of facilities are they taking off and landing at? And then when they are flying, what altitudes are they flying at? And are they in restricted airspace, or what airspace are they flying in?
7: Well, that's a very good question, and all of those things are tied to the risk of flying in the national airspace, and we've been very careful and worked very closely with the FAA and the DO host at bases where we fly to reduce our risk. We typically fly on operational bases. Currently, our southwest border operations at Fort Huachuca, Army installation, a northern base at the Grand Forks Air Force,

0: have a mix of typical takeoff in areas of control, in traffic areas, or if we're plumbing from a military airspace, in restricted airspace. But we also fly in the national airspace proper on IFR flight plans. And but the very, controlled and approved quarters, COAS, the CFA, do this to reduce our risk of flying public. So when you look at the end game from takeoff to landing, we try to orchestrate our flight plan so we can get our mission done. Flying, I think the most sophisticated for you would be out there flying late at night on traffic, flying in remote areas along the border. And finally, we're flying to protect the country. We realize they can have a 911. If you look at those, the way we fly, that gives us incredible risk tolerance.
1: What altitudes do you typically operate at when you're on a mission?
0: We fly just into the PCA. Typically, missions are flown about 19,000 feet. The airplane can fly about 50,000 feet. We could fly, VFR below that, but we're a surveillance platform primarily. So a very, planned, orchestrated, level flight around 19,000 feet is perfect set for us. That's an optimal distance for our clear and real operators.
1: So most people, especially all the people we're talking to here who are operating their little airplanes, they're not even going to get anywhere near this. When it is up and operating, the only time that they would possibly come to it would be during its climb and during its descent. But most of its mission at 19, 20,000 feet, there's nothing to worry about hitting.
0: Right. It really is. In the way we're flying with, certified, qualified pilots flying this airplane, everything is working. Is no good. Everything is working. Just like any other airplane, although more capable because we bring multiple people work to the engine, pilots, systems operators. We have a fly team that's behind the people managing mission set. Real credit, especially for people here and with European problems sometimes in CFA. What happens when something breaks? Something doesn't work the way you think. And we've had some of these instances where you have brake locks on the surface. The airplane does something you didn't expect. Say you're flying at the National Airspace on IFR flight plan, you're flying at 20,000 feet, but you lose the brake lock. The airplane, it turns out, is programmed to slow down. It turns out in this particular aircraft, it's programmed to slow down by climbing. But when it climbs unexpected and nobody knows about it, well, that would be a problem kind of IFR. You lose an engine, or something breaks, or just goes berserk, flies out on its own somehow. A lot of reasons why that won't happen good, but you can't eliminate all possibilities. That's the thing. What happens when you lose control and falls out of the PCA? That's where you can potentially have an issue. Of course, fortunately, our mission is what? Worst that can happen
1: All right. Well, that's been very informative, and it's a very neat aircraft. And if people want to come over and see that neat aircraft, where can we find you on the grounds?
0: Well, we're going to be over at the Federal Pavilion. We have not only the unmanned Federal B, but also the 7550, and these are our agents, our suppliers, mission operators, flight teams, and there are 14.
1: All right. Well, we encourage everybody to come down and take a look. And you're listening to Wireless Mike on EAA Radio.
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3: This past spring, EAA held the annual Pilot Your Own Adventure Essay Contest, inviting members to creatively tell their stories of adventure in the air. The mission was to submit an original true life story, real facts and real people, nothing fictional, about how flying helped to transform the author from a dreamer to a doer. The judges chose 5 finalists, and now let's hear from 3 of them. 5th prize went to Christopher Gaiman of Jersey Shore, Pennsylvania. Christopher writes he gave his first flight taken at 5 years old 0 stars as he was transported by a medical helicopter for an incident in which he lost a foot. The son of a pilot, Christopher was always interested in aviation. But it wasn't until his family found a certain helicopter company that he found the inspiration to pursue his passion. His essay, A Life-Changing Choice, read by Christopher himself, details this encounter.
4: The company was owned by a gentleman whose name was Charlie Hollinger. I concede that I do not know his story beyond his name. The interesting thing was, Charlie was also an amputee. If I recall correctly, he was missing both legs. At that time, we lived in a development on a small patch of property, probably not even an acre. I remember the house had a red painted deck overlooking the backyard that was mostly surrounded by trees. It was a sunny day, and my parents had strategically positioned me outside on the deck. I can still remember seeing the bubble of that Bell 47 helicopter as it appeared over the treetops and passed low over our house. The helicopter circled a few times before making approach and landing in our backyard. Two words could have probably described my reaction. Mind blown. It was Charlie, and that was the day he became part of my story. Charlie came that day and didn't charge my parents anything for the visit. He came to show me what he had accomplished, even with his disability. He wanted me to know that I could do it too. This is the saddest part of the story. He wanted to take me for a ride, but I was too shy and overwhelmed by the situation and elected not to go. I did get a ride from him a few years later after meeting him again at a fair where he was giving rides. If I was to point a finger at the moment in time when aviation became my life, it would be that one. It may have only been a minute as that helicopter passed overhead and landed softly in the backyard, but that was the moment. Fast forward, as I grew older, I had RC airplanes. I would ride my bicycle to the flying field and happily enjoyed flying my balsa wood airplanes. In high school, for career day, I shadowed a flight instructor. After graduating high school, I attended a four-year bachelor's program at Pennsylvania College of Technology for aviation maintenance and became an A&P. While in college, I started helicopter instruction, running my financially poor college self out of funds quickly. I pivoted and completed a fixed-wing rating with a very good friend, Scott Welch. Over the next years, I ticked the box of a few more ratings, instrument, commercial, and then I added an inspection authorization to my A&P. My heart was still with that Bell 47 floating into my younger self's backyard, and I wanted to finish my helicopter rating. Working at the airport, I met a gentleman who has since become one of my best friends, Cleon Watts. Cleon had the dream to build a kit helicopter. He knew he couldn't do it without some help and offered for me to embark on the journey with him. He purchased a vertical aviation hummingbird kit. It took us about 20 months from the day the first portion was delivered until the day we received our airworthiness certificate. It was some of the most challenging and fun years of my life. I now had a pathway to my helicopter rating. With the help of another hummingbird owner, retired Air Force Colonel Richard Herr, I completed the requirements and took the check ride in the helicopter I spent nearly 2 years of my life building. 25 years after that Bell 47 flew into my life, I was finally a helicopter pilot.
3: Fourth prize went to Olivia Allen in Colfax, Indiana, a town of less than 1,000 northwest of Indianapolis. Olivia was born deaf. By the age of one, she had a cochlear implant. By three, she had learned to talk. Years later, she was given a Young Eagles flight, and after high school, she headed to Vincennes University's aviation flight program. That started a two-year struggle to get in and get started. Her essay is Fight or Flight, and here is Olivia herself with an excerpt.
5: When spring 2020 came around, I had learned that classes had filled up and my school did not send my final transcript. I waited yet another 6 months with a heavy heart. Once the fall of 2020 came along, I was denied admittance to the school. I was devastated, only to find that my medical had a restriction saying I was not valid to fly solo. Thus began the process of trying to get my medical cleared. I eventually got a medical flight test, which went well. After a couple of months, I got the medical back, but there was a mistake. He had cleared my vision, but forgot to submit the information that cleared my hearing. Therefore, the fight to get a restriction-free medical continued. Thankfully, once he realized this, he was quick to submit the rest of the information needed to the FAA. However, I had to miss the spring 2021 semester. My spirits were crushed, but I continued working at Subaru to make money in hopes of getting in the following semester. I was miserable watching people finishing up their college while I had to wait for the opportunity to touch an airplane. It seemed as if I was falling way behind my peers. I felt that compared to them, I was failing somehow. I told my parents, if I don't get in for the fall 2021 semester, I don't think I can do it anymore. I was heartbroken at the thought that I may never get to be a pilot. It wasn't until April 15th, 2021 that I received the call that just about made my knees buckle from underneath me. I had gotten accepted into the flight program, and it was finally time for me to leave my job to pursue my dreams. My mom was terrified when I called her in tears, as I am not the type to cry. I still have that voicemail from the chief flight instructor. I hold it very dear to my heart as I realized that day I hadn't fought in vain. It was the start of a new life for me. My two-year fight was over. As I look back on my life today, I realize the strength it took to keep pursuing something that people thought was impossible. On August 16th, 2022, which was exactly 1 year after I had started classes, I became a private pilot. In January, I started my instrument flight training. I wish I could tell the little girl that despite her deafness, the left seat of an airliner is much closer than she thinks. One day, I'm sure I'll look back and think of how far I've come. But for now, I will keep working for the future ahead.
3: This year's grand prize winner is Shelby Jarrett of New Alexandria, Pennsylvania. The title of Shelby's essay asks herself the question, what if you fly? What if were two words that weighed on Shelby's mind as she considered which career path to take after high school. She had no clear idea of what she wanted to do, but after raving about the aircraft her family was taking on a vacation, her mom asked if she should become a pilot. Shelby rejected the thought, too concerned that something bad could happen. She continues on in this excerpt. My mom laughed and said, what if you get in a car accident? You're more likely to get one of those and you sure didn't have a problem wanting to learn how to drive. For years to come, my family would poke fun at me for my usual retort of what if. The conversation was dropped, and I decided to pursue being a geriatric psychiatrist instead. It wasn't until college that I realized life is entirely too short to worry about the what-ifs. One semester of biomicroorganisms and calculus was all it took for me to realize that I needed to take another look at my future. As fate would have it, the university I attended also happened to have a flight school. For the first time, I decided to throw the what-ifs to the wind and take a leap of faith. As it turns out, it was the best decision I could have ever made. While I still don't know where life will take me, I have had incredible opportunities to make priceless memories in my short aviation career. In August 2018, I circled the Statue of Liberty and traversed the Hudson River in what was the most spectacular view one can get of New York City. That same year, I flew down to Kill Devil Hills, North Carolina, and visited the very place that the Wright brothers made history in their maiden voyage. Later that year, I checked off spin training in an extra 300 and got to experience the thrill of aerobatics for the first time. Perhaps one of my biggest highlights to date is earning my CFI certificate. Finally, I got to meld the love of helping others in aviation by sharing with students the joy that is aviation. It was around this time that COVID-19 impacted the world in an unprecedented way. And one can imagine the amount of what-ifs that accompanied it for everyone. For me, this opened a brand new chapter of my life. I decided what better time to create lemonade from lemons, and so I packed up my belongings and moved across the country from Delaware to the plains of South Dakota. It was here that I was introduced to a whole new side of aviation. My passion for instructing grew, and I relished in the moments of building a strong foundation for future generations of aviators. There was no comparison to the feeling of taking someone flying in a small aircraft for the first time, seeing the smile and adrenaline pumping through them, or taking a student in actual IMC for the first time and witnessing the amazement that is instrument flying. South Dakota afforded me numerous priceless opportunities, and not just by forcing me to perfect my crosswind landings. My first flight in a glider was one of pure fascination. When I showed up to the lesson with my headset, Gray, the pilot, chuckled and informed me that it was certainly not needed. The quietness of the cockpit was surreal, the only noise coming from the wind whipping past the sleek fuselage, and my instructor speaking to me. Soaring is something captivating, a venture I hope to continue pursuing in the near future. I eventually got the opportunity to compete in the 2022 Women's Air Race Classic, hosted by the 99s. This was one of the most rewarding, challenging, and resilient memories of flying I have to date. The ARC is something I have always dreamed of partaking in, and I knew the experience was a once-in-a-lifetime opportunity. The what-ifs relentlessly hounded me. What if we're not able to complete the race? What if the aircraft can't take that kind of stress? What if my partner and I aren't compatible, seeing as we've never met in person and this race will stretch across thousands of nautical miles in several days? That's Shelby Jarrett, winner of the 2023 Pilot Your Own Adventure Essay Contest, conducted by EAA and supported by Flight Outfitters. All the winning essays are available for your reading pleasure online at EAA.org and throughout the week in the daily Air Venture Today newspaper. 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
6: She'll be back at 1 o'clock, and if you people, you're not going to be here at 1?
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6: She'll be here at 9:45, so be here at 9:40, so you'll be sure and hear. She's a beautiful lady. Folks, my name is Sam Bass. Welcome to Warbirds in Review 2014, and you're sitting today in the Bowen Memorial Warbird Plaza, and it's named after my best friend who passed away in April. He and his wife are the reason that we have Warbirds in Review. It's completely supported by the Warbirds Association and donations. So we'd love to have you folks in Warbirds. If you feel like joining, please join. 90% of the people that are members of Warbirds in Review, or Warbirds, are not airplane owners. We just love airplanes, in particular Warbirds. I've been doing this for 13, 14 years, however long we've been doing it. I've been flying for 60 years. I flew 5 years for the Air Force, 35 years for Delta Airlines. And two people that we're interviewing here, they also flew for Delta Airlines, and we have 96 years between all of us. And then I also flew 20 years with the EAA on the B-17, the Ford Trimotor, and the DC-3. So without further ado, how many veterans do we have in? Would the veterans please stand up? You know, David Hartman here last week, he made a comment, and he said The Greatest Generation, the book The Greatest Generation from Tom Brokaw, and he's talking about World War II, and he says, how about the people who were in Korea? How about the Vietnam guys? How about the Cold War? How about Afghanistan? All of these wars that we've been in, all of you people are the greatest generation. In my mind, anybody that puts their life in harm's way for the defense of our country is a hero. So let's give all our veterans a big hand, please. And after this is over with, the Vietnam veterans, if you'll come down to the front down here, we have a little present for you, so please come down. So without further ado, would you please come up, Tom Wood? Tom Wood is actually the, Tom Paul. Paul is the owner of these aircraft. And he's going to tell us a little bit about the A4 and also about his museum.
8: Well, thanks, Sam. Welcome, everyone, to Warbirds in Review. Sam mentioned, my name's Paul Wood, and I'm the founder and president of an organization called Warbird Heritage Foundation, which is in Waukegan, Illinois, which is an airport just north of Chicago and south of Milwaukee along the lakeshore. And we've been around for a little over 10 years now, and our mission is to acquire, restore, and operate historic military aircraft. Two of our collection, we have about 12 in the collection right now, and two of them are here with us today. This is, that represents our Vietnam segment of our museum. So Sam asked me if I would come up and talk a little bit about each of the airplanes in turn, and I'm happy to do that. We do have a website if you're interested in more information on either of these airplanes or any other airplanes in our collection. It's www.warbirdheritagefoundation.org. And we have lots of pictures and videos on each of the airplanes. We have cockpit pictures. We have maintenance pictures. So we have the airplanes taken apart. You can see inside, see what makes these things run. So you're welcome to get on the website, sign the guest book, and we send out periodic newsletters and things like that. So that's the pitch. So we have with us two phenomenal Vietnam-era airplanes here. One is the AD Sky Raider and the A4 Skyhawk. Both played very, very significant roles in Vietnam. And the one to my right here is an A1 Sky Raider. And it was designed by a guy by the name of Ed Heineman from the Douglas Aircraft Company, who was a very famous designer. And coincidentally, he also was the lead designer on the A4 Skyhawk as well. The Sky Raider was first produced in 1946, and it was used in the Korean War initially by the Navy and the Marine Corps as a ground attack, carrier-based ground attack airplane that was quite effective, sort of taking the role of what a typical new A-10 would do at the time. The production run ran until about 1957, and over 3,200 of them were built. The engine is a Wright 3350. It's got 18 cylinders, two rows of nine, so there's 36 spark plugs in this thing, and you have to change the spark plugs, so that's a lot of work. And it generates 2,700 horsepower, so it's one of the largest piston-driven airplanes that the Department of Defense ever had. Actually, I think it's the largest single-engine piston-driven airplane they had. The airplane is about 11,000 pounds empty weight, but the significant part about this airplane is it can carry its own weight in fuel and armament. So its max takeoff weight is about 22,000 pounds. So when you think about that, 11,000 pounds is what, 5.5 tons? And you can see some of the armament and bombs and fuel and things like that. And so it was really able to put a lot of armaments on target. And with its fuel capacity, it had the ability to loiter for up to 5 or 6 hours at a time. So it had great range, great loiter time, and could put a lot of metal on target. So it's about a 290-knot airplane, give or take. So it's not real fast, but it's built very, very strong and tough, and it could take a big beating. After Korea, the Air Force purchased about 580 of these from the Navy and converted them to A1, Hs, and Js. They were used in the Vietnam conflict, primarily for special operations, search and rescue, and light ground attack. And there were several squadrons of these that were helicopter escorts to help provide cover for helicopters coming in and recovering downed pilots. And so that's our airplane here is painted up like an A1H from the 6th Special Operations Squadron, which is in Pleiku, Vietnam. So we'll talk about it a little bit later, I guess, for the guys who actually flew these things. So
6: yeah, we're going to have Dick go.
8: Yeah, but, all right, that's great. So I'll let him. Now, the next one over here real quickly is our A4 Skyhawk. And it was a carrier-based ground attack airplane in Vietnam. And this airplane actually dropped more bombs in North Vietnam than any Navy carrier-based airplane. It was, again, designed by Ed Heineman, the Douglas Aircraft Company. And it had nicknames of the Scooter, Heineman's Hot Rod, the Bantam Bomber. There's a great, loyal fan base of the pilots who flew this airplane. Every time we have someone come up to us and say, I used to fly the Scooter, the best airplane I ever flew. And I tend to agree with them. I fly this thing as well. So, Skyhawk was first produced in 1956. There were multiple models of the airplane. This is the same airplane, by the way, for those of you who don't know, that Jester and Viper flew and Top Gun as the aggressor pilots. Got a little notoriety there. They produced them until 1979. The Blue Angels flew the F version of this from 73 to 86. About 3,000 of them were built. So the a couple of significant points about this. When Ed Heinemann designed this airplane, the concept of it was to make it as light as possible so it could carry bombs, rockets, and fuel. So they left a lot of things out. For instance, this airplane doesn't have a battery. And most airplanes will have batteries or you can start them. But they, in order to save weight, they took the battery out. They took a lot of the oil scavenge and recovery systems out. So when they would ferry these airplanes from the West Coast to the Philippines, they'd do about 5 in-flight refuelings to get them over there. And the biggest problem was running out of oil, not running out of gas, because the oil system here doesn't recover itself. It just kind of, there's vents in the back, and so the oil kind of gradually leaks out over time. So the biggest issue was running out of oil instead of running out of gas. Real quickly, this airplane is painted up as an A4 Charlie model that was flown by a guy by the name of Lieutenant Commander T.R. Schwartz aboard the Bahama Shard in the Yankee Station. And Schwartz is credited actually with the only air-to-air kill by an A4 Skyhawk in Vietnam. He was on a ground attack mission and rolled off his target and found a MiG and shot it with some unguided air-to-ground missiles and actually was lucky enough to hit the target. So that's just a brief overview. If you want to learn more about each of these airplanes, hop on our website, and appreciate y'all coming. So.
2: Were you in Oshkosh in 2022? Here's an interview from that year. Hi, it's Mike Morgan. I'm sitting in with Farid Gio today on Squawk 1200. Welcome to the studio, Tasku Nakai, who is the Chief Executive Officer of Tetra Aviation. Tasku, welcome.
9: Hello, this is Tasku. I'm came from Japan. And generally, we're making kit-ish eVTOL things. Also, we have a booth at the booth 646 at the home-built display area. So please come join and see our eVTOLs going on.
10: You know, you already know what questions we're going to ask, like, where are you at? So thanks for covering that for us. So describe, I mean, you said it's an eVTOL. Yep. Describe a little bit what makes your particular design unique and interesting for folks.
9: Mm-hmm. We have a tandem wing, and it has a 32 vertical thrust and also the one horizontal thrust for the, which means that in total, the 33 propellers on that aircraft, so many of them. But for that, the reason is redundancy for the eVTOL things. So people may be willing to ride on a more easily or more safer in a kind of electrical aircraft, more friendly. So we build it more safer and looks new to this aviation industry.
10: Where did this design evolve from?
9: Well, actually, I've learned a lot of things from Bud Rudin. They build lots of tandem wings. And also, the recent eVTOL industry has to have the more distributed electric propulsion system to have that more safety. So combined with the Bud Rudin's history with the newest kind of eVTOL history together.
10: How are battery weight versus endurance available? Is that trending in the right direction or fast enough for your designs?
9: Yes, pretty much. I mean, the battery is a really handy thing, so to compare with the combustion generators or the fuel cell generators, and it's more easy to handle to use it for the experimental and the flight tests more frequently. So this is a good aspect of our aircraft, and also it's easier to have it for the customers.
2: So what did you bring for us to look at AirVenture this year? Do you have a prototype? Do you have a model? Do you have a full scale?
9: Yeah, we brought our cockpit mock-up for the new eVTOL called Mach 5. And that mock-up has a seat, very comfortable, made from the automotive industry supplier, which is collaborated with together. And also they invested us to make a new eVTOL things. And the seat is very comfortable and made it, well, the style is automotive style. So I'm very curious about the aviators thinking, is it too much? Or heavy or soft or just too narrow or something like that. So I'm willing to have those opinions of that.
10: So you're actually doing some research and development right here by putting this in front of aviators.
9: Yes, they're very talented and they experience a lot. And compared with the Japanese industry, well, there's a lot of bunch of people coming together here. So this is a very good place to have it.
10: And so you just mentioned Japan. What is general aviation like as far as, you know, getting your design in front of people? Are there similar gatherings, or what kind of aviation gatherings happen in Japan?
9: Well, sometimes it happens, for example, the very local festival there, but especially the kid planes, very limited places has had kind of festival compared with Oshkosh. Well, this is the largest event in the world.
10: Yeah. It's hard to compare with anything, but it was, I'm really curious about, especially in other countries.
9: Mm-hmm.
10: We have a lot of land available, mm-hmm. but not everybody, every country has a fair amount of land to, mm-hmm. you know, to gather. So it's kind of interesting to know your experiences as far as input from folks mm-hmm. in Japan.
9: Well, we've learned a lot of things from the local people in Japan, but the recent situation is that closing the airfield is a lot out there because of very getting elder the manager of the airfields a lot, so people are losing their airfields a lot. Then concentrate one airfield, then which makes more bigger community recently, so that mm-hmm. may help solve a lot of people gathering together out there. But meanwhile, there's losing their airfields a lot.
11: So you'll be providing a kit then for sale at some point?
9: Yes, we are willing to have the customer to build our aircraft by themselves, and also we are going to provide the factory supply support for that sales, and especially focusing on the United States market.
11: What's the material?
9: Well, basically made from the aluminum and carbon fiber surfaces.
10: We're speaking with Tosca Nakai, who's CEO of Tetra, which is an eVTOL aircraft under development, hoping to be a kit. What are some of the technologies that are new, and what are things that are already available? So we're talking about, you know, supply chain and folks being able to source these. And what are you going to have to make exclusively available through you versus what can be sourced easily?
9: Mm-hmm. We make it the aircraft more simpler and more easier to, even in not familiar with the electrical components or any other software technology, people can gather in and put the part together and modify it much more easier than compared with the more sophisticated aircraft. So I would like to do that kind of involving more people together as a kind of, educational aspect is on it, and build the aircraft more together is a more appropriate or actual process for that.
10: Let's talk a little bit about your aviation story. Mm-hmm. Are you an aviator? Do you have any training in that area, or do you just really like design and building things?
9: Well, I'm willing to be an aviator in the future. I mean, not so longer, but I'm willing to have a private pilot license and not so late. I mean, couple of years later, and meanwhile that I would like to design an aircraft in theoretically from the actual design and provided in testing is very happy for me, and I started this company from 4 years ago, and it's at the moment I did nothing and also

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1: Turn into this industry because there's a competition, GoFly, which was sponsored by Boeing, and that competition gathers people worldwide, and it was very talented people gathered, and I just participated in it in charge and doing a lot of things through that competition and built this company.
2: You mentioned Bert Rutan as one of your inspirations. What are some other kind of design concepts that inspired you, at least maybe with this design or in general?
1: Well, especially the quickie or the very easy is much more English mean, and also I can even not name and forget about them. There's a NASA. Let's see,
2: the lifting body or the?
1: No. It's a ton of wings, very large and two.
2: Yeah. I'm not sure either. I have lots of airframes floating around in my head thinking about it. But is there a particular material you like to work with mostly?
1: Oh, well, for now, it's aluminum is very good to work with because it's very familiar with even in Japanese history, and much people are handled out of those things easily. But, well, we're willing to move on to composite by ourselves, and also there's a lot of materials in aviation industry, so I'll like really to have to have it and use it for the actual research.
3: Have you selected a battery supplier yet that you're going to design around or for?
1: Not yet decided. We purchased it from some suppliers, several suppliers, and compared with those batteries, and also the purchasing the cells itself and assembly by ourselves. But, depending on market now, so we're very recently very much changing in the battery market, so I think it's not decided yet, but sooner or later, the vehicle industry will focus on kind of more safer, more reliable battery.
2: From an operational standpoint, once this is completed, how automated will some of the tasks be in the aircraft, and how much is the pilot going to be controlling it?
1: depending on it, because that aircraft, the controlling the aircraft is kind of the part of the joy of the aircraft. So depending on, I'm wondering about this industry. Recently we're losing the pilots more. I mean, not losing in their life, but the just number of the new pilots is decreasing. So this is a problem for not only for your country, but also Japanese and the entire world. So more people gather this industry more easily or more comfortably is more spot for that. So we think it's kind of easy to make it more easier and more automated part helps people get involved to the industry's kind of a way.
2: I wanted to ask, and you may have spoken about this at the beginning of the interview, but is your company based in Japan? Are you doing most of the development there, or do you have a base somewhere else?
1: Oh, yeah. We are developing our aircraft in Japan and basically in the Fukushima Prefecture, which is earthquake was happening, the tsunami was struck all over the way. Then, there's abundant places and very plain air out there, but the country decided to build kind of research center out there. So we research out there and then building eVTOL things there, and also bring those parts to the United States and hold a flight test at California.
2: Okay, remind us one more time how to find you on the World Wide Web and also how to find you here.
3: Just be careful if she starts saying things when you don't ask
2: Your booth location.
1: You can find our webpage and see on YouTube or Twitter, and you can see visit in the home-built display area of booth.
2: Tusku Nakai, CEO of Tetra, thank you very much for joining us.
1: Thank you very much.
2: You're listening to EAA Radio. And put the
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6: Joining us, let's just get off that line, is Paul Miller and Keith Peterson of the Cardinal Flyers Association.
7: Good morning.
8: How are you?
6: How are you guys?
8: Quite well.
6: Now, Cardinal's not an airplane you see that often anymore.
8: But we do.

0: Okay, every time you go out to the garage. But anyway, how many are there flying?
1: Well, we figure about 3,000. It's hard to keep track completely. They get exported, and occasionally we lose one. But maybe 3,800.
0: Wow,
1: we try to keep them all
0: many.
1: Flying. Yeah.
0: So
1: we keep them tucked away because they're special and fun. You know, so.
0: Well, are they a good cargo plane? I mean,
1: well, no. It's more of a family plane.
0: Okay.
1: I mean, part of it is because the flight schools don't really like them because they're different, right? They're not a 172, so they don't have parts for them, and they have to.
0: Strut to hang on to when you're trying to
1: check
0: the fuel.
1: But they fly better, and they're easier to get in and out of.
0: Yeah.
1: We have a lot of people get into Cardinals when they can't get into a Bonanza or a Baron anymore, right? Because easy big doors, easy to get in, nice view, low to the ground. Yeah.
0: Okay.
1: And one of the other nice things is when you're in a pattern, you can look down, obviously, because it's a high wing, but also you can look up in front of the wing. So just lean forward a little bit, look up, and you can watch the airport come around as you come around the pattern.
0: Oh, well, that's handy.
1: Yeah.
0: Are there retracts, or are they mostly fixed?
1: There's both. They made 1,365 RGs and 28, Paul maybe knows, 28 some.
2: Yeah, 2856 about fixed gears. I've had one of each.
0: Oh, and your preference was?
2: Well, I like them both, but for different reasons. You know, I have the RG now. Actually, I own two RGs right now, but that's an anomaly. One's for sale, if anyone wants one. But I had the fixed gear and fixed it all up and thought it was great. And I thought, well, it'd be good to have the little bit extra fuel capacity. I had turbocharged my fixed gear, but it wasn't fuel injected, so I couldn't run lean a peak. And actually, Keith came out to visit me one day, and we picked up a trader plane, and we saw that in Coeur d'Alene, Idaho, there were two Turbo Cardinal RGs for sale. We said, well, that's too much of a coincidence. So we flew up there from California, and I bought one.
0: Ah, and the RG's got to be a little faster.
2: Yeah, they're actually both sort of 145 airplanes. It's just the fixed gear is 145 miles an hour, and the RG is 145 knots.
0: Oh,
2: so
0: nice.
2: It's a 50% differential. Huh?
0: Yeah, take that. The association, obviously, you get together, you keep the airplanes flying, you've got all the connections for parts, you know where all the hulks are, the parts planes.
2: Well, we're actually fairly fortunate in that the consumables are pretty much the same as for a 172 or 182. And Cessna really has been extraordinary over the decades. The most recent example is this carry-through spar business, which really shouldn't have applied to the Cardinal, but a carry-through spar on a 210, which incidentally has the same design wing as the Cardinal cantilever wing, broke in Australia under extraordinary abuse conditions. But as a result of that, the FAA kind of broad-brushed it and said, well, everybody with a Cardinal or a 210 in the U.S. had to do all this work to their carry-through spar. And there were a few people that found carry-through spars that needed to be replaced. Cessna stepped up and made new carry-through spars, 50 years after they made
0: the last
2: airplane.
0: That's wild. And so they did a full run, and now you've got some spares.
2: Well, they made about a dozen, I think, the first pass.
1: So we've heard.
2: People bought those, but they weren't unreasonably priced. I mean, not something you couldn't take it out of your PIN money, but $17,000, whereas, it was like, it might be $50,000, right?
0: Right.
1: So this is a level of support anyway. But to go back to the organization, our tagline is for safety, savings, and fun.
0: Okay.
1: So we kind of keep everybody safe is always a good first goal. And saving money and having access to parts and accessories and upgrades and things like that. And so we get very active in that space. We're both engineers, so we tend to be a bit technical.
0: Ah.
1: But the fun part does kick in from time to time. We just had a lunch yesterday with 130 of our best friends.
0: Just small, intimate get-together.
1: Yeah.
3: Are there any recurring problems that you have to be aware of on a Cardinal?
1: No, they all run perfectly, and there's no problems at all. So
3: that would be
0: the
3: first
0: ever built.
1: So
2: I was going to say, we like to point out that unlike the 172 RG or the 182 RG, there are no ADs that apply to the retractable gear on the Cardinal, because Cessna was trying to make the next generation of airplane when they made the Cardinal, so they kind of fixed all the problems that they'd learned about on the lesser aircraft.
0: Install new problems?
2: Well, of course.
1: Well, the guys actually told us a story there. When we were in Wichita, we had a fly-in in about 07. And we had about 10 people that had worked on the Cardinals and built the Cardinals. They were over-tired, and they came on their wheelchairs and walkers and things. We had 100 Cardinals at Wichita. which they said was the most amazing thing. They says, we made these things, and it's like sending your kids off to school. They go away, they never write back. We don't know where they've been, what they've been doing.
0: That's
1: but they said that when Cessna said, came to them in 1967 and said, we want you to build a new airplane. It's a clean sheet. It's the first time they've done a clean sheet design. They're not tied to any history. You don't have to bring anything forward. Do it like we should have done it to begin with. And they did. And so it makes it a little bit different, which is why it's important to have an organization to help our mechanics understand what's just a little bit different about this, the things to look for and the parts that are slightly different. You know, the strut is built upside. No strut is built upside down. Well, it's better, but it's different, right?
0: Right, right.
1: So the Cessna guys were very, very proud of their work. And they said, you know, we finally got all those things right that we've been doing wrong all those years.
0: It is a very pretty airplane, that's for sure.
1: Yeah.
3: It's quite a hot rod, too. I got a flight in a Cardinal, and when the pilot put the power to it, you got pushed back in that thing. I was impressed.
0: And that was a stock engine?
3: Yeah, the whole of the airplane was as per the factory.
0: Interesting.
1: Well, the whole airplane. Those are things you can do to make that a little better. The power flow will give you a little more boost off this takeoff like that. And the thing, surprisingly, was the Hartzell Trailblazer prop. When I put that on, the thing just jumps off the line.
0: Nice.
1: In fact, one of the fun things to do is if you're in flight formation with a Cessna 150, at 150 speeds, when you hit the throttles, you really jump. And the 150 guys are getting, you shoot away like a pumpkin seed, you know?
0: Yeah, they're all angry at you.
3: Yeah, but you see, the 150 guys got an advantage. They'll fly a whole lot slower than you.
1: Yeah, a couple of them have pointed that out to me in the formation flight. It's really hard to form on them when they're flying below your stall speed.
2: Although Keith did observe he was flying formation with a 150. You know, they're flying the same speed, and the Cardinal was using less fuel than the 150.
1: Yeah, that's true.
0: Geez. Okay,
1: substantially,
0: that's amazing.
1: Substantially
0: that's
1: amazing. Less, yeah.
0: Wow.
2: More efficient.
0: The airport, we both took our initial flight license in. We only had half a hangar, and there was a Cardinal in it, so the nose was in, the tail stuck out.
1: Oh, wow.
0: So it was like the cat hiding under the couch. You know?
1: Yeah.
0: Pretty airplane. I always liked to get a ride in that, but never did.
1: Yeah, we like it.
0: Ha ha.
1: You know,
0: is that the one you got to ride in?
3: It's the one I got to ride in.
0: Of course it is.
1: And if the kids get a boat, the back seat's got a lot of leg room.
0: Oh,
1: so that's a little bit unusual for light aircraft.
0: So it's actually a real back seat.
1: Yeah.
2: I'll mention the turbo, too, because I have a turbo, but the... Tornado Alley, which is one of the gaming companies, has that STC now. It's had several owners over the years, but they've really tuned it up, and they advertise it at flight level 177. See how they did that?
0: Yeah.
2: It flies 177 knots.
0: Okay.
2: So that's an improvement over 145 knots.
0: That's a significant improvement over 145 knots.
2: But I don't fly that fast because that's Richard Peak. That's burning like 15, 16 gallons an hour. I pull it back to 11 gallons an hour, get 165 knots, and skip the fuel stop, and I get there sooner.
0: Right, right. And then everybody's like, what do you mean you didn't have to fuel up?
2: Yeah.
0: Would you consider it a good travel airplane?
2: You
0: can throw a lot of baggage in there?
1: Yeah.
0: It's only two people. Yeah, you can throw a ton in there.
1: It'll carry four, of course, and you know, it's got pretty good useful load. But the nice thing is it's got more space inside. It's a full 48 inches at the shoulder. And it's bigger than a Bonanza. It's bigger than a 182. You know, it's got a lot of space in there. And if you're used to rubber shoulders, you know, my wife and I started with a 152, you know, took turns flying it around. And we fit like peas in a pod, you know, so the Cardinal is a real luxury.
0: So it's like one of those airplanes for you that as your marriage progresses.
1: It's a step-up airplane.
0: Yeah, you know,
1: all the way.
0: First you're like, oh, I love you, honey, and then you're like, get out of my you're in my way.
2: Well, they say airplanes gain weight over time, all the crap down in the belly and all that. Well, people gain weight over time, too. So,
0: it's all complimentary.
2: Down
0: in the belly, it's just more fun doing it our way.
2: Yeah.
0: That's why you should fly inverted every now and then, right? Shake all that junk out of the bottom.
2: But it is good. You asked about cargo, so I have a whole house battery in my house. I recently had an opportunity to buy four more of the batteries because California power thing is kind of a weird deal.
0: Yeah.
2: So they're 110 pounds apiece. The guy was down, lived like a mile from March Air Force Base, which is now joint use, but they kind of didn't know it. And I flew in there, and the tower goes, oh, a little guy. Okay.
0: Nice.
2: But I pulled it. I take the back seat out, pulled in there, and a bunch of straps, strapped down these 410 pound batteries, and, you know, fly them on home.
0: And no problem weight and balance.
2: No.
1: I brought home a rototiller one time in the back of my Cardinals.
0: Okay.
2: Wow. Was it running, Keith?
1: Not at the time, no. But it did run pretty well.
3: We'd like to hear your stories. What have you stuffed in the back of your Cardinals?
0: You know the standard question, right? How many ping pong balls can you
1: get? That's right. That's right. So you ask about recurring challenges, and you know, I run into that. Well, we run into that in the Cardinal Flyers, just because when people come to the airplane, they learn all these kinds of things through us, right? So we have a little section there that says, well, if you're new to the Cardinal, here's some things you should just keep an eye on, right? Just not troublesome things, but just things to be aware of, right?
0: Right.
1: And I also do pre-purchase inspections for people that are buying Cardinals, and I have a list of about 250 items.
0: Oh, so it only takes you, what, 5 minutes?
1: Well, it's actually about a 3-hour thing. I do most of them by video now over a Zoom call.
0: Oh, wow.
1: And, you know, sometimes there's a mechanic involved at the other side, and they usually learn about Cardinals, you know, because a good mechanic can see things, you know, on an airframe, but if they know where to look in the special places, they can see special Cardinal things, right?
0: Right.
1: So that's where it's pretty useful to do in a video. It's a little bit less, more affordable for them enough to get me out there and everything. And we just kind of go through those special items to look at. Usually they're all fine, but occasionally we find one, and it's good to know about those things.
0: Especially if you're buying the airplane.
1: Yeah.
3: I was going to say, what's the average price for a middle-of-the-road Cardinal these days?
1: Well, that's a number that moves up and down a little bit with the coming and going of COVID and other social elements, right?
0: $50 is a good starting point.
1: Well, you may not want a $50 Cardinal, you may not want. But,
2: but Mosaic may be the new complicator. I've already had the issue where some of the older pilots, I'm not naming any names, are having more difficulty getting insurance or retracts. Now with Mosaic, you won't need it. You can do a driver's license medical to fly, we think, the fixed gear, but maybe not the RG. So that's going to cause a difference.
1: Yeah. Yep. But to answer your question, you know, $100,000 probably gets you into a Cardinal. Okay. There's some lower cost ones out there that are maybe need quite a bit of work on them, something. And at the top end, you know, I think the most expensive one's probably been $260,000, something like that. You know, so paint equipment and interior and engines and options, you know. Well, very, very nice paint for starters, and then really amazing radios. And
0: all right, so look up the I want to thank you guys for joining us. We've been speaking with Paul Milner and Keith Peterson of the Cardinal Flyers Association Digital Day.
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5: I'm Farid Guillaume. The first day on the job can be a challenging time. EAA's new president, Rod Hightower, greeted his first day with smiles and energy. He spent the first week meeting EAA staff in Oshkosh and working with EAA chairman Tom Poberesny on continuing the transition of leadership of the organization. I sat down with Rod to talk with him about what it's like to go from being one of 160,000 members to the leader of EAA.
6: Well, Farid, it is one of those moments where you fully realize for the first time just the breadth and the depth of the EAA. From a member's perspective, we understand it the way we understand it, right? But from a leader's perspective, there is a lot of moving pieces and parts to the EAA. And I can venture to say this with a pretty high degree of confidence that most members probably don't understand or probably don't know just how much the EAA is involved with aviation in many, many ways.
5: So you've owned 3 airplanes in your life, and you still own 2 of them. We know about the Stearman. What are the other aircraft?
6: Well, the other airplane was a Cessna P210, and the P210 I used to travel in our business activities to get myself between locations of our suppliers, our manufacturing plants, and our customers. Not only was the P210 a really useful business tool, it was a pleasure to fly. And it provided probably the closest thing on Earth to a time machine. When you travel to some of the smaller markets, like where our plant locations are, places like Chanute, Kansas, for example, you know, there's no airline service there. So what was a 7.5-hour drive from St. Louis, Missouri, is now a 2-hour and 20-minute flight in a Cessna P210. A huge productivity gain. Come and go when you want. Fantastic. Now, that's my advertisement for using these type of airplanes to support your business. The other airplane is a T-6, an AT-6. It is a 1949 G model, which is one of the earlier G models. And that airplane is a fairly recent acquisition for me. Very pleased with it.
5: I like to ask a lot of people this question. What time of day is your favorite time to fly?
6: Right at dawn. and the air is always smooth. The ground isn't heated up yet. It's a beautiful, smooth time to fly. And, you know, I do quite a bit of formation flying. And one of the things that I love to do is launch a formation flight, much to the dismay of some of my flight mates, that time of day, because it is probably the easiest, if you will, time to fly formation. So if you're working on something difficult or hard, it's a special moment not to be lost.
5: You also claim that some of your wardrobe has not escaped an oil stain or two. What are some of your out-in-the-workshop experiences that may be similar to those of EA members who also have or had projects?
6: I spent 7.5 years restoring our Stearman from a basket case, so it was cheap to fly once the thing was finished and in the air, because I was no longer

0: buying parts, buying tools and things of that nature to complete the project. I do almost all of my own maintenance on the Stearman. And I think just like almost any other EA member, we do our own maintenance for a number of reasons. One is we want to do it the way we want to do it. We certainly want to learn more about our aircraft. And obviously there's an economic impact that's favorable when you do your own work. So it's important to me to understand how the airplane's doing, how it's wearing, how it's flying. And there's no better way than to do your own maintenance to keep a good finger on the pulse of your airplane and to know what's taking place. And you're right. You know, I am as happy working on the Stearman, honestly, as I am flying the Stearman, even though it's a means to an end to work on it yourself.
1: Other than the normal EA channels of our print and our electronic publications, how do you plan to interact with EA members?
0: You know, there's a lot of ways to interact. I am one of those people that love to be out on the front line. So wherever there's aviation action taking place, I want to be a part of it. I want to be there. I also want to spend time with our chapters. You know, the chapters are such a powerful part of EAA, not only in the legacy and the foundation of EAA, but they're absolutely crucial to a successful future of EAA. Tremendous place to interact with all things aviation. Fabulous place to introduce the pipeline of new aviators, obviously proven out by the Young Eagles program. So I like to be where the action is. So I want to spend an awful lot of time out there at functions, aviation events, where the members are, where our constituents are, and where enthusiasts are, where there are potential aviators. I want to talk to those folks. I want to get to know those folks. I also want to use that time out there to understand how we move forward more successfully at EAA. And to me, that's where a lot of the action is. Also, when it comes to electronic media, one of the things that I believe very, very strongly is that you have to reach people where they are. We are all very busy, not only in our professional lives, but in our family lives. And we have seemingly less and less time to recreate, to do some of the things we might want to do. So we have all become a lot more dependent on the electronic media for various reasons. And if you talk to any executives in the newspaper business, they all have big headaches right now because newspapers are not doing very well while the electronic world is exploding. So the electronic world, things such as webinars, podcasts, Facebook, any opportunity that makes sense for a member to access the EAA, we want to put that out there and make that available to a member so that we can reach them where they are, and it's convenient because they can view that content whenever and wherever they like.
1: So we're talking on your second day on the job. You planning on staying?
0: I think I'm going to hang around for a while.
1: Thanks very much for joining us.
0: Thank you, Fareed. Pleasure being here.
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3: Many people who fly into Oshkosh remember the first time they did it, and we're talking to someone who's just done it for the first time. Hi, Lindsay. Introduce yourself, please.
4: My name's Lindsay Lyandakis.
3: And where are you from?
4: We are from Conroe, Texas.
3: And this is not your first time at Oshkosh, right?
4: It is not. This is my fourth year at Oshkosh.
3: So talk through what's unique about this year.
4: My 19-year-old son and I, who are newly minted private pilots, flew our 150 from Conroe, Texas and arrived into Oshkosh.
3: That's a big deal.
4: Very.
3: Let's bring your son in. Caleb, hi. Welcome.
5: Hi.
3: So you're a private pilot. Did you get your ticket first?
5: I got mine February, and she got hers April 1st, so a couple months gap there.
3: Was this a race?
5: It kind of almost turned into one. I started long before she did, and then she started catching up quick, and I was like, oh, I actually got to study. Like, oh, okay, I better get on that. And then, it was a friendly race. But yeah, we needed a competition.
3: Talk through this. There's a story inside here.
4: So Caleb soloed just before we left for Oshkosh 2022. And I stood on the side of the runway thinking to myself, could I do that? I don't think I could do that. For years, I wouldn't even touch the yoke flying in the previous 3 years. I wanted nothing to do with it. It was too technical. I didn't like it. I didn't want to do it. And then I watched my son do it and thought, maybe I could do that. And then we got to Oshkosh. And just the buzz and the hubbub and just kind of the love of aviation that kind of flows through everybody kind of spurred me a little bit further. And we got home and I asked my husband to take me for a ride in our Cessna 150 to make sure that I could do it. And then a month later, I started training in the middle of August. So not even a month after we got home from Oshkosh last year. And then we just jammed on through it, had a study buddy, and went for it. We did.
3: So you were each other's study buddies then?
6: Absolutely. Oh, yeah.
4: Yes, absolutely.
3: Caleb, what did you think when your mom, like, decided that she was going to take on this challenge?
5: I don't really know. I was like, no way. And then she started doing it. I was like, okay, way, she's doing it. And then we just kind of went from there.
3: So, Lindsay, when you think about all the time that you've spent in an airplane and less than interested in doing it yourself, and this big change that's happened in the last 12 months, how do you make sense of that?
4: I can't, honestly. I wish that I would have done it sooner. You know, there's a time and place for everything, and there's seasons for everything. And I just don't think it was my season yet. It just wasn't my time yet. And now I just understand how much has went into it, all the years that we've done, all the things that we've done. I have a greater appreciation for my husband and you know, planning and figuring it out and getting everybody where we were supposed to be safely. Can we do this? Yes. I just have a greater appreciation for it, I think, and I wish that I probably should have done it sooner.
3: Talk through some of the training. Who's your instructor? Was it a member of your family? Was it somebody you knew? Did you have the same instructor? Things like that.
4: My first instructor was a family friend. His name was Cash. And we were kind of having some struggles with scheduling. He works full-time and I don't, so it was kind of hard to get everybody lined up. And then Austin Flitton is our current instructor. He's also doing our IFR now. So he got us through to check ride.
3: Wait, you just buried the lead. He's doing our IFR now?
4: Yes, we've both started IFR training already.
5: He got his CFII for us, actually, because we were taxiing in one day, and he's like, oh, I don't actually have my double I. And I was like, you're going to get it. And then she got on his butt, and then he has his double I now.
4: He was like, no, I'm good. I don't. I was like, no, I don't think you understand. You are our instructor, and you are going to instruct us through this. And he was like, you know. And then we joked through, you know, a couple landings and ha-ha. And then he still was just, you know, feet in the sand about it. It's like, nope. And then he was like, okay, my check ride's next month. We were like, what? So we were excited that he did that.
3: That's amazing. Your energy, then, is kind of driving a lot of things.
4: I think so. Yeah.
3: I see it on the t-shirts you guys are wearing, which say Oshkosh Bound. Yes. With a red star, Texas, in the middle of it.
4: Yes. And they have our quote-unquote call signs on the back. So we're Shorty and Macho, or Caleb and I. And then my husband's is MD because he's our mechanical dragon. We have a friend with us, Coco, and then our 12-year-old is Cuckoo.
3: Okay. So just in case people see you around the field this week, they'll know.
4: They'll be like, Shorty! Yes, it'll be me.
7: We're talking with Lindsay Lyon-Dakis and her son Caleb here at AirVenture 2023. This is Gracie J. So Lindsay, I have a question for you. Did you have any doubts anywhere, while training, anytime, even if you could do it?
3: How'd you get past those doubts?
4: I am not going to lie. I doubted myself my entire training. The only way I got through it was my family behind me, cheerleading me and telling me, like, you're doing awesome, you're doing great. Like, the excitement and the encouragement is what kept me going. Did I doubt that we could get here? No, because I had Caleb with me. So we joke that Caleb and I make the perfect pilot, because Caleb is really solid in his abilities and his flying skills. And I'm a super planner. I'm good on the radio. I'm good with frequencies. Like, teamwork makes the dream work. That's kind of our joke, right? I knew that we could do it together. Would I have done it by myself? This year, probably not. Next year, absolutely. But this year, no. I thought, two newly minted pilots, we should probably be one really awesome pilot together.
7: Do you think because you and Caleb were doing your training at the same time, I mean, Caleb, you were a little bit farther ahead than your mom, do you think seeing his progress and since you were currently in it, motivating your mom helped you, Lindsay?
4: Seeing him solo is what motivated me to start. Beyond that, I think we kept each other motivated.
5: I think you catching up motivated me most of the time.
4: Yes.
5: It kept me going. We just stayed right there next to each other.
4: I think what made it easier too was I could go home and be like, okay, I don't understand what just happened, or hey, can you guys help me with this density altitude? Boy, me and density altitude went round and round. And Caleb was like, Mom, it's simple. Here we go. I'm like, okay. So just knowing that I had somewhere to go and we could bounce off of one another, anything that we were struggling with or we didn't understand, or and Chris also was instrumental in answering the questions, or, you know, telling us where we could find the answer, or just explaining. He's a great teacher too. So like, I have two great teachers. Caleb and Chris are both great teachers. So I always had somewhere to go.
3: Talk us through the trip up here. Legs, stops, weather, things like that. Yeah, you're laughing because nothing happens the way it's planned, right?
5: So where we're from, generally, you have a runway with nothing at the end of it. So we come into
4: Bierce,
5: Arkansas, right?
4: Just outside of Hot Springs.
5: This is the first time we've flown around anything that even resembles a mountain. And Mama's flying. So we're just staying really high over in the mountain because we're a little scared of the mountains. We're
4: scared of the mountains.
5: And then we're just very high into the runway. And then, so long story short, we get into the airport. Well, then we're full and heavy again. We're full of gas. And we go to take off. And I'm like, wow, those trees are getting close very fast. I'm climbing as fast as we can, which is not very fast. And just the trees were scary. So we really learned the significance of runway length. You might be able to land there, but can you take off heavy is the is the kicker on that one.
4: Our family motto is we have an attitude of flexitude. We are always flexible because aviation never goes as planned, right? So we made our first fuel stop. Our second fuel stop was in Missouri, just outside the other side of Springfield. Landed there, fueled up. There were no tie downs, and a storm was coming through the next morning. So we were like, all right. So we made a couple phone calls, got a hotel, got tie downs, and hopped up. Took a 15-minute flight and flew into Springfield. Landed there, no problems there. Tied down, went to a hotel. Nothing but Whataburger was open. But we're from Texas, so Whataburger was like home. We were like, yes. Waited out the storm. We got out of Springfield Friday early afternoon with plans to land in Oshkosh Friday just before arrivals end. And the Mooney that we were with would have made it. Our 150 was not going to make it. So we had to make another stop.
3: The airport would have closed before you got here, right?
5: Yeah.
4: The airport was going to be closed.
5: We would have made it at like 8:15. And we're like, we still need a fuel stop. We're not going to make
4: it. We would have been waving on our way by. So we stopped in Monroe, Wisconsin, which was a great little airport. Fueled up. And then pulled into Fond du Lac Friday evening. And then a friend of ours, who rescues us almost every year. Almost every year we have an issue and we end up staying with our friend Steve Ivey. He came and picked us up and we went to dinner and we crashed his hotel room. Like, he let there were six of us in the hotel room last night. So he let us crash his party, and then we got up super early this morning and arrived into Oshkosh.
5: Steve the Mass Arrivals got here,
4: yes.
5: And now we're sitting here.
4: See my drawers? Which is amazing. We like high five just after that yellow dot. It was awesome. A little intimidating getting into, trying to figure out where you fit into that line of airplanes.
5: You're barely doing 90 knots. Because nothing's worse than when your barely. Falls
4: And we were trying to do, we were trying to arrive together. So we were all of 90 knots. And Chris was kind of 90 knots, so just trying to keep the 150 in the
5: Mooney. Small margin where the speeds of the 150 in the Mooney are even somewhat equal.
4: Yes.
3: Well, I'm impressed that you found a space where they do.
5: Yeah. We found a spot to squeeze in, and he squeezed in right behind us and made it in. No problems all the way in.
3: So what's the big lesson that you would want somebody listening to your story to take away from it?
4: To just go for it. Like, if the thought is even there, go for it. Go take a discovery flight. Go see if it even fits. And if it does, hammer down and go for it and enjoy every second of it. And find a buddy. Because
5: yeah.
4: I think the buddy made the difference, quite honestly. And I'm super glad that it was my own son.
5: He's going to have to see me all the time.
3: That's Caleb Lyandakis and his mom, Lindsay, who flew in their 150 as part of a family trip to Oshkosh Air Venture 2023. You're listening to EAA Radio. Let's take a listen to a classic interview from 2019.
6: with the DLC.
8: I am Digital Dave.
9: And I'm Fast Eddie. And remember, when you hand prop your space shuttle, wear gloves.
8: Right. And then don't let your fingers wrap around in case it kicks back.
9: Exactly right. Flat, palms flat across the blades.
8: There you go. The worst part is you have to be on a tall ladder.
9: Yeah, and that hurts. With us today from our friends over at NASA.
8: Ready?
9: We have Linda Kramer.
8: Okay, Linda, say it with us.
9: NASA.
7: Nice, huh?
8: Yes.
9: We just rolls off. We have had multiple visits from NASA this year, and we
8: they're sick of us.
9: They're sick of us. That don't go on the radio with those two loonies.
7: That's not what I heard.
9: Uh-oh.
7: We love you guys.
8: Good.
9: Good.
8: They love us so much they want to shoot us into space.
9: I'm in. Say, I hear you guys got a special on a slightly used Saturn V laying around somewhere. Pay the shipping and it's yours.
8: There you go. But we're here to talk about new stuff.
9: Hey, we are talking about, you're going to love this. We're back on the X-59 again.
8: Yes.
9: But this time.
8: The lawn dart.
9: The lawn dart, right. But we're talking about the TV on board.
8: They have TV on board?
9: They have a TV.
8: Wow.
9: You know why they have a TV on board?
8: Because they like in-flight movies?
9: They couldn't afford a front window.
8: Oh, there you go. That true?
7: Somewhat, yeah, but, sure.
8: But am I mistaken to think that you kind of painted something that looks like a windshield on top of it, though?
7: Well, you know, actually, it's called an external vision system, or XVS is what we're calling it. And it's kind of an electronic window for the pilots because you talked about the dart. It's so the shape of the vehicle, there's not a usable forward window for the pilots. But they do have side windows they can use as well.
8: Okay. So they can look at where they've been.
7: Yeah. Or crab, coming in a crab and then, you know, straighten it out.
8: Wow.
9: I can't wait to see this airplane fly. I'm hoping they'll bring it here to AirVenture when she's ready.
8: Now let's talk about the design. You know, anybody can go down and buy a 4K camera, hook it up to a television. But you being NASA, that would not do, I'm sure.
7: No. So it's like you said, it's a 4K or ultra-high definition camera. We combine that with F-18-like symbology so the crews have all the information they need to fly. And if you want, we can talk about, we've done flight testing of the actual hardware before it goes in the X-59 to kind of prove out the concept.
8: What did you stick it in?
7: We stuck it in at NASA Langley in a B-200 variant, and we did see and avoid operations against another aircraft, and so we would do different encounters to make sure they could detect other aircraft, identify them, and, you know, assess their a threat, if you will.
8: Right. But make sure they can recognize them far off enough to do something about it.
7: Exactly. And one thing that's interesting is, so, you know, you think, oh, it's a camera with symbology. How in the heck are they going to recognize traffic? One thing we did was we applied algorithms to look at to enhance the contrast on them. And from that, we had some really great test results. In fact, we had equivalents or even better than the window.
8: Wow.
9: Are you going to overlay your TCAS and ADS-B stuff on that screen as well?
7: Yeah, we are. If you're familiar with, and I'm sure your audience is, with the TCAS symbols, kind of the diamond, they're going to do something similar. It'll be a diamond shape, and it'll take in traffic information either from the automatic attendant surveillance broadcast, ADS-B, or like a TCAS view or TCAS, whatever you have.
8: So there's going to be a lot of information going on besides looking at the scene outside.
7: A lot, but not cluttered. It's see-through, so it's just, and it's going to be based on range. So if it's in a range where it's not going to be a threat to your aircraft, they will display it to the pilot.
8: Okay.
9: This way it cuts out the information overload.
8: Now,
9: here's the tricky part, though. You've got a flat-screen TV in front of you. Normally, a pilot's looking out a window. How are you going to judge the depth perception when it comes to landing the aircraft?
7: That is a great question. So I actually started my career 20 years ago looking at external vision system, this XVS, for the high-speed civil transport. We did a lot of basic research for that, and it turns out you don't need a collimated orb to be able to see depth into the display, especially when we have our side windows. You get that visual flow coming from the side window as you're going down, and it really is a seamless integration with this kind of that electronic window that the external vision gives you.
8: Right, so you don't really need it. So it's only when you pull up to the gate, you got to get that right.
9: There you go.
8: Now, I'm kind of confused. This is a research aircraft, but you sound like you're getting ready to fly it in crowded skies, not out over Mojave, where there shouldn't be more than like 3 airplanes in the entire state.
7: Right. So, I mean, this is a large-scale prototype, but is not meant to be an airliner. The technologies we're testing could be used if they prove out, which we're pretty confident they will, by manufacturers and pull them in as they see fit. That's kind of what NASA does. We gather the data. We're an independent
6: authority, if you might say, and provide that data to government, to industry, academia, to use as they see fit.
8: So you're actually going to deliver a mature package?
6: Yes, sir.
8: Capable of operating in New York airspace?
6: I will say that we will be evaluating our pilots to be able to fly with the external vision system to get the data for the community response, and then it'll be up to a rule change whether they can fly over New York or not.
8: Right. No, what I'm getting at is when you release this information to the manufacturer, you have the total package. You don't have to say, well, we have to do this if we're going to fly in crowded skies and we have to change this. You already got to do that. That's forward thinking.
6: Well, thank you. Yeah. So we'll have, we'll have the technologies and they'll choose what they want from that.
8: Right.
6: I don't
8: know
6: if the public is really ready yet to accept a windowless airplane, for instance. You know, I am, because I've been doing it 20 years and I've seen the pilots land safely and effectively.
8: It's no different than an unmanned drone.
6: Yeah, exactly.
8: Except the pilot happens to be along for the ride.
6: Well, it's kind of like, when you fly in the weather, you trust your instruments and you can land. I mean, we've proven this out with this technology, other vision system technologies as well. So,
8: interesting.
9: Is this display strictly for external vision, or can it be cycled through in case one of the other displays craps out on the plane?
6: Oh, that's a great question. So there's three sources of information that can come off the display. Synthetic vision, which you've seen in some of the general aviation aircraft, is kind of like the Garmin on your car. You can have that. And we also have a secondary camera called the Ford Vision System, which is electronic vision system camera from Collins. So it looks at IR as well as a visible band and combines that together. So you have three sources of information you could use as one way.
8: Well, IR penetrates clouds better, does it not?
6: So it really depends on the size of the water droplets. But yes, it does. And it really works fantastic at night, that thermal difference. So IR is infrared, and it looks at thermal differences. And so if there's snow on the ground, it's going to wash out that thermal difference. But it works really well in light rain. Not so well in fog.
8: Well, you could actually put IR emitters on the end of the runway to provide more or less a visual cue.
6: Oh, for sure. Yeah, that's a great point.
8: Yeah.
9: And not only that, but it'll help you spot the deer on the runway when you're landing.
8: That's right.
6: You know, you laugh, but I was in a flight test at Wallops Island when we had a FLIR on there, and we did spot a deer in it.
8: Oh, boy.
6: Yeah.
9: Well, a friend of mine, one of his coworkers, smashed into a deer landing one night in a King Air.
6: Oh, my
9: made
6: goodness.
9: A mess of the airplane.
6: Yeah,
8: oh,
6: that is.
8: Didn't hurt the deer at all, huh?
9: Well, no, it was pretty much tenderized.
6: Yeah.
9: But
8: it's already, all you have to do is wrap it because it's already sliced.
9: Yeah.
8: Wow.
9: Well, they're talking about infrared for a tremendous amount of things, all kinds of civilian applications and everything. But like you said, it's good in some weather conditions. Some of the weather that we've had back in the Philadelphia area, nothing works.
8: That's right. Staying on the ground works.
6: One of the technologies I've looked at to combine with FLIR is millimeter wave radar, and that works really well in most of those conditions. Maybe those conditions are totally good.
10: Yeah, totally worth it.
8: You wonder, every electronic vision system has a frame rate. Okay, so when you're screaming along at supersonic, that update rate can kind of become significant, can it?
6: Oh, definitely. So, and that's part of the basic research, I guess, that NASA did over 20 years ago. We looked at, now that was for a different, it was for the high-speed civil transport, and it was going to go fast. So, yes, it is. It's frame rate, the resolution of the display, whether it needs to be where you can see a depth into it, like we talked about before. Collimation is the technical term.
9: This is a special dedicated display. This isn't something that you can go down to your local electronics store and buy off the shelf.
6: That is correct. Yes, they had developed. It has its own processor. It has its own pilot vehicle interface to be able to control the amount of contrast, the brightness, the symbology, etc.
8: Wow.
9: So it's fully adjustable then, and on top of that, you can play games.
8: And it has, and it has a cup holder.
6: Love it.
8: So, brain dead.
9: Yeah, there you go. When are you anticipating flying this aircraft?
6: So the X-59, it's being produced by Lockheed Martin, and then they'll do some initial flight testing with NASA and hand it over to us. I believe it's in 2021. And then they start the initial community response at Armstrong following that. And then eventually over some select areas in the country.
8: You've had test pilots involved all along, and you said you guys have been doing windowless for 20-some years. The test pilots have no qualms, no objections at all about windowless? Well, we should probably call it near windowless because you're saying it has side windows.
6: Yeah, you have side windows, and you also have the canopy overhead. So, like, when you're sitting back in the seat, you can look up and see the sky.
8: Oh.
6: I think they have qualms before they fly it, and then once they fly it, those go away because they can do everything they need to do. You know, they can see to navigate, they can see to avoid, they can see to follow, you know, the basic tenets of aviation, right? So, especially now that we're flying this in good weather conditions.
8: Right. We're not going to challenge that yet.
9: Yeah, you're not going to take this airplane up when it's a rotten night.
6: Exactly. We're not going to go fly really close to a mountain or anything like that.
8: Yeah.
6: You know, it's really to gather the community response data for that rulemaking change.
8: Are there flights designed strictly to test the vision system?
6: Yes. In fact, we had one in 2017, and we're having one this summer. It starts in about 2 weeks from now at National Langley. We'll be using the actual actual equipment that's going in the Logan Flight Demonstrator, the X-59, the camera, the computer, the processor, the ultra-high definition monitor, and proving that out in a different aircraft, much slower speeds, but again, proving that you can see other aircraft with it.
8: Right, so you've got opposing pilots to fly.
6: Yeah.
8: Okay.
9: Cool. Sounds like you're going to have a lot of fun here shortly.
6: It's a blast. I love flight testing. It's a great part of my job.
9: Wow. You get to sit in the back and go, yay!
6: I do. It's fantastic.
8: Yeah, like, I was going to say, hey, my God, it works.
6: Yeah.
9: I'm just hoping that, you know, you're not up there saying, hey, that guy's playing Galaga.
8: Right.
6: And see, I'm old enough to know what Galaga is.
8: There you go. All right, I want to thank you for joining us, Linda Kramer from NASA.
9: Yep.
8: I'm Digital Dave.
9: I'm Fast Eddie, and this is the EAA Radio.
2: Here's an interview from 2025.
8: I'm Digital Age.
10: And I'm Fast Eddie sometimes.
8: Slightly less fast.
10: I have one question. How do you weld gas? They're talking about gas welding.
8: That's not easy. It's quite a technique to master.
10: I'll bet it is.
8: It takes a lot of beans.
10: Yes.
8: Okay, that's a different problem. Anyway, joining us is David Copeland of Bristel. Am I pronouncing that right?
11: Yes, sir, you are.
8: Okay, and you guys are manufacturing, yay, a new training airplane.
11: Well, yes, we're doing a lot of training airplanes. We have a great opportunity to expand that marketplace, especially in the U.S. as we transition more of that marketing, more of our demonstrations throughout the U.S. and Canada.
8: Tell us about the aircraft. It's, I'm assuming, carbon fiber, blah, blah, blah, woof, woof, lightweight, almost indestructible?
11: Almost indestructible, but we really haven't pursued the composite piece of it because we feel that the quality of construction can continue to be exerted and manufactured and maintained as an all-metal airplane.
8: Oh, okay.
11: Yeah.
8: So it's an all-metal airplane.
11: So we continue to pursue and support that manufacturing process until we can perfect or somebody can prove that it's different. You see, like Boeing, they're still using a combination of all-metal, and they haven't gone converted. So we learn from the top, and also I think it's quality management, and also, like, you know, how many shops can really perfect any kind of construction or reconstruction or repairs of a composite. So we want to really make sure that that's out there first. And then also we found that our construction with our CNC machines, there's no people just riveting. It's all done by a CNC machine. So we've perfected that. So every airplane comes out the same.
8: Okay.
11: So we think that that's really super important to our owners and operators to have the same wing skin come out every time the same in case they have to replace it, and or just general looks and flyability and characteristics is much better that way.
8: Okay, and I'm hoping you're going to tell me that all this CNC and automation is driving the cost of manufacture down.
11: Well, that's our goal, of course.
8: Okay.
11: We don't control what our vendors do. We do build 90%+ of it in-house, so that is a great. We're also bringing in more and more of those capabilities all the time, so that we can do the testing. We don't have to wait on others and third parties. So everything really, but tires, wheels, and brakes. Avionics, of course, and lighting and our power plant and propeller, we build everything basically in-house.
8: Right, the whole airframe.
11: Yes.
8: I'm assuming it's a low wing, right?
11: We have both. Wing. We have
8: really?
11: Both. Yeah, we have a low wing. We also have a tow and sailplane towing aircraft as well.
8: Oh, that's
11: which is really
8: nice.
11: Awesome. Yeah.
8: Yeah.
11: And then basically we have 5 models and 15 different configurations.
8: That's actually quite a lot. Now.
11: Yeah. So we have the 900 series engines, of course, with Rotax, a great partner of ours, and then we also have a Lycoming selection as well.
8: Nice. So if there's schools that don't want to deal with Rotax engines.
11: Right. You probably know, and you probably interviewed those folks. It's become the number one power plant in the United States and actually globally because of its efficiencies and the fact that it can take the MoGas as well as we're always looking for alternate fuels. And we find that the TVO and the engine ability of that operation in those flight schools or even by individuals, or if you want to leave it, it's kind of like your jet ski. You leave it, drive it four times a year and leave it on the dock in some pretty inclement weather. They've transferred a lot of that technology to aviation to make it even better. So we're finding that that's a great partner of ours, and the flight schools that are flying it, the maintenance is lower. The TVO is really 2,000 hours for those, and also the parts count, et cetera, et cetera.
8: Well, that's a liquid-cooled engine, right?
11: Yes.
8: And that in itself, the training environment is, you know, a lot of low-speed, high-power, and then chop throttle land, so you get away from the whole shock cooling thing.
11: Right. And also having FADEC, I think that's one thing that as we're training the individuals that will be flying tomorrow, we want to make sure that that is a similar, just like we have our G3X panel and things like that. We think we put it in a logical order, even on our panels, the way it's laid out is much like what they'll see in the future.
8: I've got mixed feelings about glass cockpits for students just because of the fact that they're so overwhelming and they're so capable, and it's just so much for a guy to figure out along with trying to fly an airplane.
11: Right. So I came from the steam gauge group,
8: yes,
11: right, in a 140 Cherokee, which I'm proud of. But the, you know, by a touch of a button in Garmin, they've made a six-pack appear. So you can still fly it. It'll just look a little bit better.
8: So, steam gauges are available,
11: Yes. Right, yes.
8: Okay.
11: They're still there somewhere.
8: Right. I don't need a HUD.
10: I like the capabilities of the newer panels and everything. It can get you out of a jam real quick, but...
8: Yeah, you got to learn. You got to spend the time to learn how to use it.
10: It takes there's a big learning curve on this stuff, which is why you see in training airplanes, get them used to it now, because this is what they're going to be flying in 5-10 years.
8: How long have you guys been in production?
11: This is our 16th year.
8: Oh wow!
11: Yeah.
8: So this is
11: anything new,
8: right? Yeah.
11: Yes, very much so. And we're you'll have the next guest from our H55 team, really exploring things of innovation now and flying those products now, not just talking about them and showing fancy pictures. We're actually flying aircraft in that category.
8: Okay.
11: I want to go back to one point. I'm sorry, it sounds like a politician here.
8: No,
11: is that the fact that even though we do have all that glass, I think the fact that we build the performance characteristics of a flying airplane, so you're not, you really do want to fly this airplane. When I was over at the factory flying the airplanes, I wanted to fly it. I didn't want the autopilot on, right?
8: Right.
11: So we must remember that when all of that doesn't work anymore, or we must fly the airplane in a pattern, that's something that I want to be able to do and have a very agile aircraft that does the things that I'm controlling it to do. So with the FAA rules that we can apply to and the future rules, I think it's really important that we build an airplane to those specs that you still fly, right?
8: Sure.
11: Because you always want to come back to those basics. If everything starts going south, we aviate first, correct?
8: Yeah, so right.
11: I think that's one of the things that Bristel has always kept as top of mind, is our mission to continue to build an airplane that flies well with characteristics and performance and economy.
8: Okay, predictable, gentle. What about spins? Have you spin tested the airplane?
11: They have spin tested. These are not approved for spin, but they are spin tested.
8: Right, because students aren't approved for spins either, but occasionally we do them.
11: Let's not try that today, right?
8: No, definitely not.
11: No. Yeah. But we make that airplane stable enough and hopefully safe enough in our flying characteristics that you won't enter into that characteristic of a spin.
8: In other words, you really got to screw up the stall to get it that far into a spin.
10: And the thing of it being is you can build into the design enough of a warning so that even the most ham-fisted student realizes, oh, hey, stall coming.
11: Right. And our airplanes like to fly, so the design of the wing and the design of how the power plant and the weight ratios and the way all of the surfaces work, knowing that the pilot could be in a situation or something could happen, we want to try to prevent that with everything in the flying characteristics to prevent that.
8: Right, and stability.
11: Sure.
8: Lots of stability.
10: And you want the airplane to have forgiving characteristics,
11: right,
10: too.
11: Yeah, right.
10: You don't want it to bite you if you're not paying attention.
8: But I would think that you want it to, you want the stall to be obvious, because we're not real good at sensing the fine details in flight.
11: Yeah.
8: So I want the airplane to shudder. I want it to bump. I want it to do something that says, idiot, you've stalled.
11: Yeah. There'll be some indication of that. We're not going to shake, rattle, and roll, but we will. You'll know when an imminent stall is coming. And we typically, of course, the nose dips and then all those things happen as a good pilot.
8: Yeah,
11: to
8: then
11: do
8: it flips inverted and then the instructor starts.
11: No, we're not doing that. No. The other point I was going to make about that is back to the construction of the aircraft, a rugged aircraft is really important. So longevity and the way it can be used, they're aware of that. So we build it to a little bit higher standard than some of the manufacturers.
8: In other words, they reinforce the tail cone in case we come in and bounce it.
11: So a point of the tail is that, you know, a very innovative feature that we put is a wheel. So we have a tail wheel on every airplane.
8: Yeah.
11: So that we've seen so many skids. You know, you can look under there of many airplanes that are in a training school, and even the first, you know, time period, they've been scraped a little bit.
8: Rather than touch up paint,
11: right. So we prevent that. And also, some of the times in the MMO or some of the production manuals, they require an inspection. We have a wheel back there, so hopefully that will prevent
8: they
11: that.
8: They have to check the tread.
11: Yeah, really, that's a good point.
8: Oh, it's bald. Yeah. We're having a rough day.
11: Time to replace.
10: I was going to say, is this a pneumatic tire or is it solid rubber?
11: It's a solid tire.
10: Solid tire. Yeah. Good. Because then you don't have to worry about it going flat.
11: And that's exactly right.
8: It's known as the wheel of last resort.
11: That's exactly right.
10: Well, how many airplanes do you have out there right now?
11: We have just over 1,100, coming up on 1,200 very quickly. We're expanding production with the models and the things that are happening with the FAA. We're looking into that and expanding again. If anybody ever has a chance to go to the Czech Republic and see the production facility, of course, been in the industry a long time, met you guys, been on the show for many, many years here at Oshkosh, which we appreciate very much, the opportunity to be here. I think the fact that we're expanding, the facility can easily take more. But I think you'll see some great things coming from the Czech Republic now and in the future.
8: Okay, well, I'm assuming, or I'm surmising, I guess is a better word, that most of these aircraft are over in Europe at this point.
11: At this point, yeah, that's part of the transition is having more presence here and more representation and sales and support. Support being really before sales, because we got to set that up to make sure these people can continue to fly.
8: When they first announced Light Sport, there was an influx of all sorts of European designs, but they seem to have slowly faded away, and you're hoping to fix that.
11: Well, there's just a few of us that are going to be able to transition from the Light Sport to Mosaic and on. And also, there's a pretty big investment that takes place for the certification process. So some of the people, and you know, there's a lot of them here that I have a high level respect for in the experimental, they've helped us innovate and be smarter about our production and what the pilots are looking for, but we're just out front of that.
8: Good.
11: Yeah.
8: Good. And where are you guys out on the field?
11: We're at 296, 7, and 8, and then we also have a display at the BRS display as well, showing the BRS the capabilities of that aircraft as well.
8: Oh, so you have a ballistic chute as standard?
11: Yes, we do.
10: Very nice. Cool.
11: Yeah.
8: I can see that logbook entry, demonstrated parachute.
10: Yeah.
11: That's not on this first lesson, that's for sure.
8: Yeah,
11: no.
8: Really.
11: Right.
8: No, thank you.
11: No.
8: All right, well, we've been speaking with David Copeland of Bristel. Sounds like a really cool airplane. I'd like to see one.
11: Come by and see us, please do.
8: All right.
11: Yeah.
8: And I'll test out your wheel of last resort.
11: Oh, let's not do that.
10: I'm in charge of parachute demos.
11: Okay,
8: yes,
11: great.
8: There you go. This is Digital Dave.
10: And I'm Fast Eddie, and this is EAA Radio.
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8: I am Digital Dave.
10: And I'm Fast Eddie. I love this thing.
8: What a reputation we have to live up to.
10: Yep.
8: Joining us is a lady who now will no longer be able to speak coherently because she's laughing.
12: Exactly.
8: Kristen Zern of H55.
10: Oh, cool, and don't forget Tamara over there in the corner
8: taking pictures. Yeah.
12: Yeah. Tamara's with us here. Yeah, Tamara. She is our PR and media.
8: Gotcha.
12: Yes, good morning.
8: H55, you make electric propulsion.
12: We do. We are an EPS solution provider.
8: Ooh, EPS, that sounds so fancy.
12: Electric propulsion, yes, systems.
8: Right.
12: Yes.
8: Yep.
12: It is more than just a battery.
8: Right, right. And you're partnering up with Bristel.
12: We are.
8: And I think that the training environment is probably ideal for you. It's a lot of high power short hops, things like that. So as far as battery aircraft, that to me, that makes sense.
12: Well, it also makes sense. Funny enough, we're selling, right? We've already sold through our 2026 and 2027 delivery slots.
8: Wow.
12: We're already well into our 2028s. And honestly, we have a lot of individuals as well that are interested in unison with the flight schools, whether or not the individuals that own their aircraft, and a lot of them are commuters, right? They live in metropolitan areas that they'd spend 3 or 4 hours driving, and they're actually just flying themselves into the local GA airport.
8: Okay, so you're saying that these are being put on home belts?
12: No.
8: Oh, these are...
12: Private individuals that are not flight schools are also interested in the electric general aviation pastel.
8: Right. Oh, that aircraft. I thought you meant you were selling power packages.
12: Oh, no.
8: Okay, that makes more sense.
10: Do you think that you will in the future start selling these as

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1: This is a company that started in 2009, father, son. The integrity, the experience, the passion as aviators is really in there, and it goes all the way through the design. So they were the right partner for us to come into the U.S., prime for the training market. I think that it was a little bit more of a surprise. H55 is based in Sion, Switzerland. So the legacy there is it comes from the Solar Impulse project.
2: That's right. I remember reading that.
1: Mm-hmm. And that was the solar-powered electric aircraft that flew around the world in 2015 and then again 2016 with their final aircraft. And that is why H55 represents 5 days, five nights, right? Andre Borschberg is the chairman of our company.
2: Okay.
1: This is a technological spin-off of the Solar Impulse project. So it is the same proven technology that was behind. And so what I would like to say is it's 25 plus years of genius.
2: Right.
1: That is behind our EPS.
2: And now it's time to just get it in airplanes and build ours and prove that it's a great idea.
1: Right, which what we've done this summer, actually. We kicked off our U.S. launch and introduction in April at Sun and Fun in my state of Florida. And from there, we did discovery flights and static display events for flight schools in the areas. We went through the Space Coast region of Florida. We then went on to Alabama, where actually Andre was recognized as one of the 12 Eagles that year by the U.S. Air Force.
2: Oh, cool.
1: We went from there. We were in Arizona, both at Falcon Field, which is one of the most popular training airfields there, Scottsdale, Arizona. From there, we were into Vegas here at Henderson and then Colorado. So there's some really fun data points that we can talk about too in terms of the performance of this aircraft when you're talking about electric versus our traditional combustion.
2: Okay, let's talk about an aspect I'm sure the flight schools have asked you about, maintenance. There's practically none, is that correct?
1: Well, we are with Bristel in this, and they're doing a great job of rolling out. You know, they're experiencing a bit of a tipping point too in their popularity, right? They have well over 1,200 aircraft that are flying. So with their Rotax partners and things, it's kind of a natural migration in my mind that those mechanics, and we've had a lot of discussions with those mechanics getting trained. We've already had people come to Sion to be trained, and that's something that'll just naturally roll out.
2: Right. Okay. Well, I mean, electric motor is pretty darn simple.
1: It's two bearings,
2: that's it, a lot of wire.
1: Right. It's very, very simple. And with our electric motor, the interesting thing, without getting too technical, is that Bristel being our first partner here, we are putting a soon-to-be completely certified EPS, right, electric propulsion system, into a certified airframe.
2: Right.
1: Really, and very intelligent way to go, right? I've been in the industry long enough to know that I really liked that business plan. That's why I came on, besides the fact that I was just in awe that I'm working with, you know, I'm honored to be with the genius that we're working with in terms of the engineers.
2: Andre.
1: Yeah, Andre, but, you know, Sebastian Dumont, I think even Gregory Blatt, the entire team from Solar Impulse is the leadership at H55, and then we have over 110 engineers that are in Sion that are just dedicated on a daily basis of innovation, improvement, evolution.
2: It's probably way too soon in the program because you're not flying enough yet. Do you have any idea of projected battery life in terms of years or hours?
1: We absolutely know all of that.
2: Oh, okay.
1: So that, again, remember, we've been in the certification process for 6 years with EASA. The P2, which is our prototype 2, who's involved in the certification process, is what we've been flying all summer. And I hadn't finished that, but yeah, we went through Nevada, Colorado, everywhere. So our battery life is 1,500 hours, and that's what we are suggesting right now because that is the predictability. We know exactly what that's going to give you in the aircraft. The interesting thing with that is, you know, sustainably minded in terms of what happens after the battery change. Those batteries come out, they still have 80% of their production capacity. So they definitely can have a second life, not in the airplane.
2: Right.
1: But in some other capacity, whether that be extra storage for your solar power, those are things that are also being discussed. But right now, you know, all focus is on completing the certification.
2: Sure.
1: The other thing with that is that we have the electric motor, which has a 5,000-hour TBO. Again, very simple,
2: And, you know, for most small airplanes, indefinite life.
1: Yes, and since also with that, really the only thing that's needed on that is an annual

0: annual basis is the changing of the coolant, which is a water-based coolant, really. And that goes back to the philosophy of we are preventing fire in aviation, not just learning how to extinguish it, right? And
1: you know,
0: so that...
1: You just hit a major point right there, fire, all right? Mm-hmm. We've all seen the reports of the Teslas and the problems that they occasionally have. How are you people mitigating the possibility of a battery fire on board this aircraft?
0: It goes all the way down to the level of the cell.
1: Right.
0: So really the way we have all of our patents and technology is that we are, the cell is actually encased and isolated to itself. So anytime there's an issue with any battery, it lasts less than a minute, right? That could be the longest duration that anything happens with a cell. We've actually mastered in the way of that it is isolated to itself. It keeps its issue to itself. And we also have the patents there where it's been proven over and over again. There's actually a bunker where they tested a lot of this stuff. There's no propagation. There's no sharing of its issue to another cell. And we've even, because there's such a small likelihood in the way that our modules and such are built, to have any what they call thermal runaway, right? Which again, comes from a cell sharing its issue, its hot issue. We've taken an extra step, and there's extra retardant on that. So because our modules aren't just a battery encasement, it's actually where our software is too. And so any, from the pilot's perspective, right, when you're in the cockpit or a passenger, you know at any given moment exactly the temperature, exactly the activity of every single one of the cells because of the technology that's there and it's reading it. And that's why it's an EPS, right? It's an electric propulsion system. So the other nice thing is, going back to your point before, there's a lot less maintenance, just regular maintenance. But in the unlikely event that something does happen with a cell, you know exactly which cell is giving you the problem. So when you land, and this also goes to, excuse me, in terms of being a certified electric propulsion system, you had to prove redundancy.
1: Mm-hmm.
0: So really, this is like having a twin and a single. Okay, I'll get back to that.
1: Yeah.
0: So just keep that in mind.
1: Yeah.
0: So there's already that redundancy. But back on the note of knowing exactly which cell has a problem, you get on the ground, you say, Mr. Mechanic, this is the one. In 3 hours, they have it pulled out. They, you know, the whole thing is done in 3 hours.
1: They can change one cell.
0: They can change one module. They would take the
1: module
0: out, and they know exactly where they're going. There's not 3 to 5 days of troubleshooting, waiting for parts, trying to figure out if they got it right. So that goes back to your other point.
1: Yeah.
0: And then, just I'll make, you know, you got a question for me. The redundancy.
1: Yeah.
0: You have, think of, because the batteries are placed in the wings, they replace the fuels, the fuel tanks. So you have 50% independently feeding the dual coil motor.
1: Right, it's a double stack motor.
0: It's a double, yes, but you have 50% from each side independently. Again, in the unlikely event that one of those sides would have an issue, the other remaining side gives you 75% power. Climb to 5,000, get back safely. Same parameters that a multi-engine aircraft, or a twin-engine aircraft, has to perform if it loses an engine.
2: Just no asymmetric thrust.
1: Right. Now, I was over at the H55 and Bristell display the other day. The battery packs, how many of them are going to be on board the Bristell plane?
0: So on the Bristell, we have 86. I've been fighting the sun for a few days. So, but it's 86. So you have an equal amount in each wing, and then you have some forward of the firewall. Reason being is because, again, we're putting a soon-to-be certified EPS system in a certified airframe. So the way that we place the batteries and how many batteries go on every aircraft matches the certified. So the batteries on the B-23 Energic match the 140 horse of the certified B-23. And then the forward of the firewall is because it also has the same CG and weight and balance as the certified. So there is no extra anything. You could either simply order an electric or a Rotax powered.
2: Nice, nice.
1: Very cool.
2: We've been speaking with Kristen Jorn of H55. I want to thank you, and we can find you on the field at...
0: Go to the tower and look for the American flag. We are right there.
2: All right.
0: Please come by.
2: Very good. This is Digital Dave.
1: And I'm Fast Eddie.
2: And this is EAA Radio.
3: Here's an interview from AirVenture 2011.
4: I'm Farid Gio. The Carter Personal Air Vehicle prototype accomplished its first vertical takeoff this week as it wraps up Phase 1 testing. Combining the best attributes of an airplane, helicopter, and gyrocopter, Carter Aviation Technologies founder Jay Carter is attempting to create a vehicle that can go fast, land short, and be easy to fly.
5: We've been just expanding the flight envelope, mostly for the jump takeoff and zero roll landing, developing some software that makes it easier for the pilots, basically getting it down to where it's getting to be pretty automated. Today we, well, for the last several days, we've been just developing the techniques for doing the jump takeoff. Today we did a basically a number of jump takeoffs, but our first zero roll takeoff, and that was pretty nice. Jump about 120 feet in the air, accelerate to 70 miles an hour, and then just pull back on the stick and climb out.
4: What specific type of flight testing have you been doing in the initial phase?
5: We were doing rolling takeoff, so we you know, our pilot has never done a jump takeoff before, and so we just wanted to incrementally introduce him to what it's like to do jump takeoff. So first we actually did rolling takeoff, and then we would do a rolling takeoff, spin the rotor up actually into an overspeed. We do a rolling takeoff, we get to 50 miles an hour and increase collective and jump in the air, and then we would do it at 50 miles an hour and then 40 and 30 and then 20 and 10, and you know, we just incrementally jump off at slower and slower speeds. At the same time, we would increase our pre-rotating RPM, so he would just gradually start getting the feel of what it's like to do the jump takeoff. The jump takeoffs are much easier actually than rolling takeoff, because you just spin the rotor up and disengage the clutch and push the button, and then you just on for the ride. And of course, at that point, you know, you're going to go 120 to 150 feet in the air, even if you lose the engine. So there's lots of safety, and so it makes, you know, it's a nice, comfortable feeling really for the pilot, because they know they got lots of excess energy, and they know that even if they lose an engine, they're going to have the altitude to be able to come back down and land with basically a zero roll landing, even if they lose an engine.
4: What makes the personal air vehicle unique? Because you've got helicopter things going on, you've got gyrocopter things going on, but you're talking about jump takeoffs, which gyrocopters basically do, but they don't do vertical takeoffs.
5: It's just a function, though, of having enough stored up energy in the rotor blade. We probably have 10 times the stored up energy per pound of gross weight of any gyros, and probably somewhere in the neighborhood of 6 to 7 times more kinetic energy per pound of weight than any helicopter, and we're probably 10 times some helicopters. So that kind of gives you an idea of how much stored up energy we have in our rotor blades per pound of gross weight. So with all this energy stored up, yeah, we can make some pretty phenomenal takeoffs. Like for instance, today we made a jump takeoff. Our jump takeoff was at we actually lifted off at 328 RPM. Yet we're capable of going up and lifting off at 375 RPM. In fact, as we've already done a number of simulated jump takeoffs at 375 RPM where we're tied down in the pit.
4: Does this theory also apply to landing, where you have all the stored up energy and so you can do vertical landings as well?
5: Yes. We don't exactly do what you call vertical. We really call it zero roll. We're come down at approach speed of somewhere in the 40 to 50 miles an hour. And so that's not straight down, but it's a pretty steep descent angle. And then when we get close to the ground, then we just simply flare like a bird, you know. We just simply flare and pull the nose up a little bit. And of course, that really increases the angle of attack on the whole rotor. And it acts like a great big brake that stops your downward descent and also your forward speed. So basically, you touch down and it's a zero roll, or, you know, maybe 2 or 3 feet roll. It's essentially a zero roll, but it's not what you would call a vertical. And it's just because it's a whole lot easier to do that than it is trying to do a vertical.
4: Now, many people got to know you through the Cartercopter, and this is the personal air vehicle. Is this an evolution, or is this a different direction you've gone with your technology?
5: No, it's basically exactly the same aircraft. It's just a four-place instead of a five-place. It has a single tail boom instead of a twin tail boom. The biggest thing I would say is the automation. This thing is really automated to the point, you know, the pilot, really all he has to do is just move the stick, fly the aircraft. You know, the rotor RPM is totally controlled automatic. The pitch control is controlled totally automatic. The RPM of the rotor is automatic. The pitch of the aircraft is automatic. So the pilot, he just basically moves the stick and flies in the direction he wants to go. And the nice thing about it is that even all of our automatic controls, if we were to lose all of our electrical power, or we lose the computer, I should say, if we lost the computer, you still can fly this thing manually, you know, real easy.
4: Now, you're talking about automation because you're trying to eventually commercialize this aircraft, correct?
5: We would like to make this aircraft so easy to fly that somebody with a driver's license would find this easy to fly. Somebody that's got a driver's license should find this no more difficult to fly, really. I mean, there's some other stuff they're going to have to learn, obviously. But as far as the skill level to fly this, that's our goal, is to make this thing very, very easy for the general public to fly. This is what's going to excite people about getting into aviation. When they can go from point to point, the convenience of going point to point, and yet it's a doggone safe, that if you lose an engine or you lose all your electrical or you lose your computers or whatever, you know, you can still safely land this aircraft.
4: Now, you're going to enter phase two of the flight testing pretty soon, and you're going to stick some longer wings on the vehicle.
5: That's right. So at that point, then, we'll be out of our, you know, vertical takeoff and landing mode, and we'll start demonstrating the efficiency and the high-speed flight of the aircraft, the potential there.
4: What is your time frame for completing testing?
5: I think we'll finish the testing on the gyro version probably maybe within the next week. And then we're going to take it back to the shop, and we've got some modifications to do, some stuff that we've learned that'll make things better. And then we're going to put longer wings on, the full 45-foot wingspan wings on there. And we're going to a different landing gear. I mean, it's the same concept. It's just that it's got a lot longer stroke. It's got about a 24-inch stroke versus this one has about a 15-inch stroke. So it gives us a lot softer landing, a lot more energy absorbing capability.
4: Well, Mr. Carter, thanks very much for joining us.
5: You're welcome.
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2: This is Digital Dave.
1: And I'm Fast Eddie.
2: And we're joined by Lieutenant Colonel McMillan Achu of NORAD. They're our friends, too.
1: Yes, they are. And NORAD is good people.
2: Good people dealing with us.
1: Yeah.
6: Thank you for having us.
2: You are most welcome, sir. So you're part of the team that polices airspace. Is that correct?
6: So in NORAD, we are the North American Aerospace Defense Command, right? So we are in charge of keeping North America safe. That's our primary mission, right?
2: That's a huge job.
6: It is. It is. It, it's challenging, but we appreciate the men and women there, you know, come up to the command to be able to execute that mission, and we try to do our best to do it safe. So we are a bi-national command.
2: Mm-hmm.
6: And we work with our close national partners of Canada. So the North American Aerospace Command is the United States and Canada, not forgetting Alaska, extending out to that portion.
2: Okay, well, let's talk about what exactly you do at NORAD.
6: So at NORAD, primarily I am Air Chief, which is in charge of coordinating that airspace safely from the tactical all the way to the operational side of things.
2: Okay, so you're the guy who decides what airplanes to scramble and where to send them, kind of thing? If that needs to be done?
6: I wish I had that type of authority, but I like to think of myself as the advisor to the people that actually, the general officers that make those final decisions up all the way to the higher levels of the, all the way to the president, of course.
2: Okay.
6: So it's a whole chain of command.
2: Right.
6: The tactical all the way.
2: So you're the guy that is analyzing threats or devising scenarios, that kind of thing, and responses?
6: I can think about it that way. So, but we have a whole team. It's a team effort, right? We have every input from the tactical fighters themselves that are in charge of executing an intercept if it does happen, all the way to the generals that are deciding what to do if we do come up in a difficult situation.
2: Yeah, well, as we've seen over in Ukraine, drones have become incredibly useful, and I would think that you guys must be really concerned because they're awfully hard to defend against.
6: Drones are difficult, but if you think about what we do right now, our focus is more of protecting not so much the drones, but drones is one of the things we do. But at this point, let's talk about a little bit of how we make sure civil aviation, general aviation in particular, is done in a safe way.
2: Okay.
6: Just to keep people safe as they go up and they're executing and protecting the president, of course, during these movements. Making sure, I mean, post 9/11 was a good example of why we are here. Making sure that you don't have nefarious people trying to use general aviation to cause harm in the North America.
2: So it's safe to say that 9/11, you have to reevaluate a lot of your policies after that.
6: That's a safe thing to say.
2: And they err on the side of caution, which means for us, don't do anything dumb.
7: Yeah, good luck with that.
6: I would say planning, right? Planning kind of gets us away from that, you know, I wouldn't call it dumb, but the things that we don't want to have happen, right?
2: Right, right.
6: And we try to advise all the general aviation entities out there to say, hey, there's something called a notation to airmen, right? The NOTAMs, we call them. So just read those before you try to take off and have a flight plan. You know, plan your...
2: Well, on a personal note, I live outside Philadelphia, so whenever President Biden came home for the weekend, the TFR extended all the way up beyond my house. So it was interesting to see all of a sudden there's no more airplanes. Where'd everybody go? So, and I understand that one of the airports I go to, New Garden, did have someone requested to land there because they blew the TFR. And he had to answer some questions.
7: You know, on the other side of the coin, too, a lot of people are not familiar with the fact that model aviation is affected by these TFRs as well. Once again, when Biden was home,
2: they're grounded.
7: Yeah, they are. We had a model field we do an event at, and we had to get special permission from Secret Service and several other alphabet agencies so that we could fly our model planes. And the first question they asked was, are you flying drones? No, we're not. And we got along well with them. We had fun.
6: Having fun, that's the key to it, right? I mean, once those TFRs come up, or they're not trying to take away from the fun we're having, there are procedures. Those TFRs don't just pop up. And that's why we have those, you know, the Secret Service would not just allow the president to do whatever he wants, right? They want to make sure whatever he does, it's safe.
2: Right.
6: So we try to publish those ahead of time. The Secret Service does a coordination with FAA to say, hey, this chunk of airspace, we need those for a specific time. So we publish those. I mean, we, meaning the FAA, does, and we also monitor it in NORAD to make sure that we provide the protection over those published airspace. And you mentioned something about, you know, planning and having the procedures, special permissions to go into it. So having those authorized codes to be able to identify yourself while you're flying flight plans. And once you go into those, we know who you are. You have your flight plan, you're talking to somebody, and they're giving you that permission. They know who you are, and they're tracking everything. So
2: you're saying that even though there's a TFR, with the right procedures and talking to the right people, you may get permission to fly through it?
6: Yes. So, and that's the talk, squawk, and follow your flight plan. 1200 squawk is not an authorized squawk in the TFR.
2: Okay.
6: Just when it's protected by the president, right? So once you file a flight plan, you've read your NOTAMs, you follow the procedures, the NOTAMs come when you click on that published flight restricted area, the TFR we call them. They have procedures on what to do to have permission. Typically, those TFRs do not just extend beyond reasonable airspace, right? It's typically a 30 nautical miles on the outside. And with an inner marine, typically about a 10 nautical mile, more restricted. If you have to take off from that 10 nautical miles, you have to have special procedures. And also with the 30 nautical miles, right? You have to be talking to somebody. you have to have an assigned code, and you file a flight plan. If you do those three things, typically you will be allowed to take off. There might be certain circumstances where you're not allowed to. It's just the inconvenience of it, but we have to also consider the nature of protecting our president, right?
2: Well, I also imagine that you consider the proposed route of this person, like if they're in the 10-mile ring, but they're immediately heading out from it, you're not so concerned. But if they have to traverse over whatever it is you're protecting, then you're a lot less likely to grant them permission, I would think.
6: And that's something where at Secret Service, when we do this, we take the analysis, right, and we go with, you know, different TFRs have different rules, and we set those rules based upon the threat posture that we have perceived to exist.
2: It's a different world they live in.
7: It is. You know? It is.
2: Us blissfully unaware.
7: But I was thinking, too, you know, if you're talking to them, it's a big difference between, say, skirting the edge of the TFR versus flying right over, directly over whatever it is you're trying to protect. Big difference.
6: Very big difference.
2: I would still think that if you're flying directly over, they're more likely to say you can divert around, you cannot pass over.
7: I would rather divert around,
2: yeah,
7: because that way you don't get into trouble. You don't have those problematic F-16 intercepts and the funny questions that come after.
6: It all boils down to planning.
2: Yes,
6: planning,
7: exactly.
6: Reading your NOTAMs.
2: And it can't be last minute. I imagine you have to do that a couple of weeks in advance if you know you're going to do this and you know there's going to be a TFR.
6: And usually minimum of 48 hours that those TFRs are published.
2: Right.
6: So if you're
2: so you
6: doing your plan, you have enough time.
2: Okay.
6: And if it all fails, talk to somebody while you're airborne. 121.5.
2: Okay.
6: Guard radio. And if, you know, just...
2: That's by that point you realize, oh no, I've messed up, and let's try and make this less mess up.
7: And then you can fill out one of those NASA reports afterwards.
2: Yeah. Yeah.
7: Don't laugh. I'm sure it's been done.
2: Oh, I'm sure. Yeah, well, get out of jail free card is awfully enticing.
7: Yes, it is.
2: So,
7: but that doesn't forgive all sins.
2: So how many TFR do you have to process? I mean, is this one a month? I mean, obviously with Biden, wherever the president is going, there's a TFR. There's ones that recur, like when he goes home, where I guess it's Mar-a-Lago now. That's a standard TSR. You just turn it on again.
6: And those are the more frequent ones. We have the presidential TFRs, and we also have other TFRs, like, you know, having the National Assembly, and there are other events that is determined of a valuable, you know, requirement to protect. And there are all the TFRs out there. We don't protect every single TFR. We have the critical TFRs that we actually pay attention, like the presidential TFR, National Assembly, and so forth.
2: So you're not necessarily scrambled over the Super Bowl.
6: The Super Bowl is a big one, and to
2: okay.
6: be concerned, we would have a TFR over the Super Bowl.
2: And we've had those. Backed up with teeth.
7: Lots of teeth.
2: Yeah. Lots of people who are not happy.
6: And if you do have that intercept, don't panic. Just follow the rules.
2: Well, see, you should probably paint that on the side of the F-16. Don't panic. You know?
7: Yeah.
2: I'm here to help you.
7: Right. But you know what they fail to understand is it's not the guy on your left that you're worried about. It's that guy behind you.
2: The guy in trail, yeah.
7: Yeah, he's in weapons range.
2: We'd like to assure you that these missiles are our standard form of greeting.
7: Yes.
2: And not be concerned. All right, we've been talking with Lieutenant Colonel McMillan Achu of NORAD. Thank you, sir, for your service. Thank you for everything you do that none of us ever know about.
6: Thank you very much. A safe flying day is a good day.
7: Yes,
2: right,
7: it is.
2: It sure is. All right, this is Digital Dave.
7: I'm Fast Eddie,
2: and this is EAA Radio.
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7: And here we are, back in the studios again. We're going through the COVID setup blues right now. My brother is manipulating microphones and headphones because we've got a full house here.
2: This is unusual, but it's fantastic.
7: Yes, it is. We're up to our eyeballs and guests this morning, which is a wonderful thing to have.
2: We're going to have to introduce each other.
7: Please do.
9: I'm Terrace Lusinko.
2: Okay.
9: From A&T Recovery.
2: Nice.
9: Here with the F4F Wildcat
2: Fighter.
9: An actual
2: F4F.
9: Yeah. Your number 12260.
2: Okay, because we're all familiar with, I mean, the F4Fs we've seen were not F4Fs.
7: They were FM2s. FM2s.
2: So
7: they were the General Motors built.
10: I'm Conrad Hudson, the Wild Warbird. The Wildcat Rebuilder. And just to add to your comment, there's probably 12 or 13 Wildcats still out there, and all of them are FM2s except for this one.
2: Wow.
10: So this one's kind of a rare.
2: A super rare bird, yeah. And lastly, way over there.
11: Yes, I'm Steve Craig, and I was privileged to be able to own and fly this plane for a number of years, almost 10, I guess, and then in tribute to our veterans and various venues, including Oshkosh in 2004 and 2008, I believe, and then Rod Lewis departed from me.
2: Okay, so tell us about this particular airplane. When was it built?
9: Oh, you're going to ask us exact questions on when it was built?
2: Well, I know it's Monday. I know
9: something,
2: it's tough.
9: Something well, like 1940.
11: I can answer that. I believe it was built in early 43, mid 43, in a group of, I think, 20 Wildcats as F4F-3s.
2: And, okay.
10: F4F-3, just to talk about the different variants. This one's special because it is a Grumman-built Wildcat. All the FM2s were built by General Motors. So when Grumman started building the Hellcat, they pushed the production of the Wildcat to General Motors. So all the Wildcats we see, the FM2s, are typically not built by Grumman. That's what makes this one special, is it is the last airworthy, true Grumman-built Wildcat.
2: How many did Grumman build?
10: I think they built something north of 5,000 Wildcats.
11: I'm not to correct, but nope. I think Grumman built approximately F4, F-3s, and -4s about 1,960. And then General Motors took over and built another 5,000. I think the total production of Wildcats was around 7,000. But that's close, but not...
2: Now, did they continue building those after the Hellcat came on the scene?
11: Yes, they did.
2: Okay, even though that was, like, totally outclassed.
11: Well, the Marines in particular liked it for the, and the Navy for the escort class carriers. And there were a lot of escort class carriers built, you know, for the island campaign.
2: Okay.
9: But what really makes this Wildcat cool, it was like the bottom of Lake Michigan for about 50 years.
2: Wow.
7: Now that raises a question.
2: That's a difficult parking lot.
7: What kind of condition was the airplane in when you finally pulled her out of the water?
9: Oh,
2: wet.
9: They just washed it off, brushed it off, and started
2: put a set of jumper cables on it?
9: Just put some duct tape on the broken wing and took off.
2: There you go. It only took them about how many years to get that fixed?
9: I don't know. It was taking 4 or 5 years to restore it.
11: Well, it came off the bottom of the lake and... 1991. Terrace was the guy that did it, and Dick Hansen and Jim Porter acquired it, and I saw it the first time at Oshkosh in 1994 when Bill Dodds, noted test pilot for Warbirds, taxied in with it, and I was there with my 10-year-old son, and I was amazed to see this artifact coming in.
2: When you take something out of a lake that's been there for 50 years, that doesn't sound much. It doesn't sound like a restoration as a complete reproduction. I mean, how much of it was left?
9: Oh, no, it was there. It was all there.
2: But
10: one of the beauties of Grumman aircraft is they're completely anodized. So every part on it, every aluminum part on it is anodized, and every steel part is cad plated or protected somehow, as well as a couple layers of paint. So these Grumman airplanes actually stand up really well underneath the water.
2: So corrosion wasn't that big an issue.
9: It wasn't that bad. The magnesium.
11: It was in certain areas.
9: Yeah, the magnesium because the anode. The aircraft on the bottom, comes with the battery.
2: Yep.
9: Electrical charge, so you have electrolysis. So the anode slave versus the magnesium. But no big deal. Conrad's flying it around, right? So it's...
2: Well, yeah, obviously, but I mean, there's always the question of how much of it did you actually end up replacing?
9: Well, we didn't restore it, so the other guys did. really quick. A lot of 90% and you only pay interest for the
11: time you have the loan out. Wow. So I can address that a little bit. Dick Hansen did much of the work, and then after I acquired it and flew it a few times, I did some more work through friends of mine in California, Pete Regina and others. Matt Jackson helped a lot, and Dick was just was a wonderful guy and was tremendous to work with. But the center section is steel, and that was redone. The right wing was damaged by the Wolverine when it ran over. That was completely rebuilt by Nelson Ezel.
12: How much of the airplane did you actually take apart when you first got this thing? Were you actually drilling rivets out and taking wing skins and fuselage skins off to look at the inner structure?
11: Now, I can't say I did that. I can say Dick Hansen and Nick Flint at Blackhawk did much of the work when preceded Bill Dodd's flying it in here in 1990. And then I continued with certain issues relating to the fuel tanks, the electrical system, the trim system. The plane was out of trim. I flew it the first few times and it was way out of the stabilizer, and the elevators weren't set correctly. So that was interesting. But it was basically, flying condition.
12: So for all those pilots out there who want to find out about flying it, so Steve flew this for almost 10 years, the Conrad has flown both F4F, DS3, and FN. So that why you get to come see it, get some really detailed pilot talking for you today.
13: Okay. I'm wondering, do you get insulted when they call it an FM2?
10: Well, I was actually insulted on the way up here. I went to the self-serve and someone called it a T-28.
13: Oh, God.
1: That
13: wow.
1: Is an insult.
13: Yeah. Well, it's a little different.
12: See, now my response would have been, yeah, it was made by Cessna.
13: Yeah.
12: And then you would have seen on the internet, oh, Cessna made T-28s.
13: Nice. No, T-28s have six engines.
1: Right, exactly.
13: Well, maybe.
12: I thought they had 4.5.
13: Well, on a good day.
12: Yeah.
10: So the level of rebuild, as you asked earlier, is really dependent on how the airplane's damaged and how much corrosion there is. And because it's all anodized, the fuselage on this airplane was mostly intact, and it's pretty neat to see. They didn't de-rivet and disassemble the entire fuselage because it's in such good condition. So the paint on the inside of the fuselage is still the factory paint.
13: Oh my.
10: It wasn't repainted, it was simply clean.
12: And of course, my recovery operation was perfect.
13: Oh, yeah.
12: And we didn't damage anything. That scratch on the little lifting axis.
13: That was there.
12: That was intentional. I had a mark where.
13: Nice. How did you? I've heard there's lots of airplanes at the bottom of that lake, but they still can't be that easy to find.
12: That's why there's only one team in the whole universe that could ever do it. That's us.
13: Okay. Yeah. Okay.
12: Well, no, that there was about. Well, they lost about 130. And they had a recovery operation. We estimate they recovered about 10 to 15. If they lost them in 50 feet of water, the patch was to throw a buoy, and the divers could find them much deeper than that. In those days, it would get pitch black pretty. So they didn't have the sonars and stuff. But the shallow ones, they were able to recover. So, like, people look in the records and see that there were 4 Hellcats that crashed in the lake. 3 of them were recovered. The 2 Vindicators, 1 was recovered. So,
1: The thing is, when you recover a Navy airplane, does the Navy still lay claim to it?
11: In this case, no.
12: But that's because we made a deal. The Navy, I relate it to if you're going into Walmart and you drop your wallet, and 5 minutes later I come along and I find it. It's my wallet, right? No.
13: Yeah.
12: Well, the $1,000 you had in it is going to be mine. It's your wallet. In Western culture, we reward people who return our property to us. In the Marine world, it's called admiralty. It goes way back hundreds of years. It dealt with ships, vessels in distress. So you find a vessel in distress, the owner rewards you for finding and helping. This applies basically to this. The Navy lost it. It's theirs. in this case, to get these Wildcats in an SPD, we did a bunch of work for the Navy, and they used a little-known thing in law, Title 10, United States Code, Section 2572, which is actually the law that allows a VFW hall to have a tank out in front of it. It's all in that law. It's how the military can historically promote so the public sees the military. So this, it's covered in there, and it allows for exchange of items. So the Congress allocates money for the Department of Defense to fight wars. It doesn't really allocate much money for the Department of Defense to promote its history, because that's not really their business. Their business is to continue to fight wars. So it has this law of exchange, so that's what we use. We did a contract for the Navy, we got them a rigid, we call it rigid one or static, I always call it a rigid one. And what they did to pay us was they let us have several aircraft on the bottom of Lake Michigan, so we recovered it, and it's a good thing. There's guys like Steve and Conrad that know what to do with them when we recover something like that and turn it over to the civilian world.
13: We got to go to break. This is Digital Dave.
7: And I'm Fast Eddie.
13: And this is EAA Radio.
14: Here's an interview from 2013.
13: This is Digital Dave, and you're listening to EAA Radio. And I'm standing with Sizzling Steven and Attaboy Alex. Is that
15: Atta
13: correct?
15: Atta dog.
13: Yeah. Oh, my gosh. I got that completely wrong. And you guys have a rather unique ride, to say the least.
15: That's for sure. We are riding in the Ostermeyer Wienermobile. I don't know what better ride than that one.
13: I would say this is a thrill of my life, because I've seen these on the road before, but I've never been in one before. But it's actually quite nicely appointed.
15: Oh, yeah, definitely.
13: Room for you and, what, six friends?
15: Yeah, we have 6 feet, so we can give rides to 4 people.
13: You got to find the correct fun nuts, though, you know.
16: Maybe if you're lucky, we'll take you back when we're done with this.
13: I can't. I have a golf cart. Got to drive back in that. Okay, so what do you do to become a fun master driver, whatever it will?
16: A hot dogger?
13: Yeah, that's it, a hot dogger.
16: Yeah, we're pretty lucky. We're the ones that cut the mustard out of everyone who applied for this job. We were both lucky that they came to recruit at our colleges. I went to the University of Missouri.
15: And I went to the University of Texas.
16: And so, yeah, they look for people who have strong personalities, who want to hang out every day with a 27-foot-long hot dog. They can be a little goofy, but more or less you just want to meet people and spread miles and smiles, more or less.
13: Okay, I got a quick question, though. I read in the information that there is a driving course you have to pass. Yes. When you pass, do they give you a 21-bun salute?
15: they should.
16: And just when we thought we heard every pun.
15: Yeah.
13: There you go.
16: Yeah.
13: I was working hard on that.
16: Yeah, I know, you can help them. Yeah, if you do ride with us, so you get to drive in Shot Bun.
13: Shot Bun, yes, yes. That's a nice place to be. And the bun roof,
15: the
13: take bun advantage roof. Of that. Yes.
16: Take the picture for me. We got the bun box in the front.
13: Yeah.
16: We got everything.
15: Our meat belt.
13: Meat belts.
15: Your
13: meat belt. Fasten your meat belt. I'm a little slow.
16: Very aerodynamic vehicle, so yeah. You gotta make sure, you know.
13: That's true. Now you already ran me out of puns. I can't keep up. I gotta admit it. And this is a year-long tour, year-long gig, if you want to call it that.
15: It absolutely is. And actually, for the summer part of our tour, we're doing something called the Wienermobile Run. And it's our summer competition where all 6 Wienermobiles are actually competing against each other.
13: And what type of event?
15: So we go around doing different events like the air show. We go to grocery stores. We go to parades, festivals. But we really are trying to gain supporters and people to join our team.
13: Oh.
16: Our team name is?
15: Born to Bun.
13: Hashtag Born to Bun.
15: So if you want to join our team, the easiest way to do that is to go to wienermobilerun.com and click on the link to join Team Born to Bun. It's really exciting. You have a chance to get some t-shirts, bumper stickers, and the main prize is to win the Wienermobile for an entire day.
13: You're kidding.
15: No, not at all.
16: Yeah, so if we end up winning this whole competition, which is looking fairly good right now, we're about 4,000 points up on the person that's
13: second place. Came to the right place.
16: Absolutely, yeah. If you're on our winning team at the end, then you're entered to win the Wienermobile for the day. So we come out, do a cookout, have family and friends, be there for about 8 hours. It'd be awesome.
13: Wow. Now, you guys tour the whole country, or do you have territories? Or?
15: We do tour. Like, all the Wienermobiles can go all over the country, but we kind of stay in our specific region, which is the Midwest. But, you know, you never know where we'll show up next.
16: Yeah, we ended up in New York City, so that's really not in the Midwest. So it's
13: no,
16: all
13: that's
16: place.
13: Not Midwest at all. So what's the reaction of most drivers when they see a giant hot dog on next to them on the express lane?
6: ones that you can say on the radio.
16: Well, we get a lot of honks and we get a lot of waves, and there's always a lot of picture taking.
15: Yeah, all the time, snapping pictures. We always joke, we're like, this is the most popular we probably will ever be.
13: That's right.
16: And our social lives are peaking at 22. So
13: then it's all downhill.
16: It's all downhill from here.
13: Well, you can still come out here, though. We'll still love you.
16: It's been awesome today.
15: Oh, yeah.
16: Now, looking forward to looking around.
15: Time here, and we want to, amazing. We didn't realize how we got here.
13: Yeah, did you get a chance to tour the whole ground?
16: We did a little tour with some of the, the CEO, Rick, before, and then we're going to kind of take a look after we're done with our event today, but we really want to get a helicopter there. That's our goal for today.
13: Oh, and in the one of the Bell 47s.
15: Yeah.
13: Yeah. Well, not only do you have all this here, but there's also a seaplane base about 5-6 miles away. So if you like airplanes in the water, you can go there.
16: We had literally had no idea how big this event was going to be. We heard it was big, but when you hear big, too high. Exceeded every expectation we had.
13: So you are officially in what was known around here as aluminum overload. You've seen so many airplanes, you're just like, whoa.
16: I know, it's just sensory overload too. Everywhere you look, there's something going on.
15: Well, you know, we're looking everywhere. It's like, oh, it's a bird, it's a plane, it's the Wienermobile. Everything's going on.
13: Yeah, you used
15: today.
13: To be in the center of attention. And now you got competition here.
16: At least we're a car and a sea of planes, so we're a little bit different. We got advantage.
13: This is EAA, right?
16: Yeah.
13: If you sit still long enough, they'll put wings on this thing.
16: That's what we've heard that so many times today. They were already, when we pulled up this morning, it was like 9:30 a.m., they were already thinking of ways. He's got like wingtips on it.
13: Mm-hmm.
16: So leave it here for a week, it'll change.
13: It'll have a big propeller on the front of it or something, or a jet engine, something. You're in the right place if you want to see guys tinkering with things. So what do you think of EAA so far? I mean, besides the overwhelming.
16: Everyone has been super nice to us. Like, couldn't have been any more hospitable people. And they're always, everyone's super interested.
15: Everyone's, getting their pictures and doing all.
13: Yeah, you figured it was going to be a local regional show.
16: They proved us wrong.
13: Yeah, I mean, I drive 1,000 miles to be here.
16: Really?
13: I've interviewed people today from South Africa that flew all the way here in a two-seat airplane.
15: Wow.
13: So.
16: Okay. I guess our ride from Madison this morning didn't seem so bad.
13: No, not so bad. Well, I'm sure glad to hear you're here and see the Wienermobile. Oh, my God.
15: We are happy to be here, and thanks so much for having us.
13: Oh, anytime. Cruise through the campground. You'll unload all your hot dogs. That's for sure.
16: Absolutely.
13: Have you seen that at all?
15: The campground?
13: Yeah.
15: No, we haven't.
16: I think we passed through. But
13: yeah, we've
15: only seen this. Yeah, for sure. Too bad we're not a Wienibago. We try to camp out with them.
13: Hey, there's room. There's always room for another Wienibago. And there's about 40,000 people camping.
16: Wow.
13: So,
16: and
13: lots of Wienibagos.
16: What, 7 to 10,000 planes?
13: Usually between 12 to 20,000.
16: 12 to 20.
13: Pretty much, if it flies, it's here. That could be anything from 1910 on up. In fact, they've got an old Blario replica that I've got, a 1920, something like that.
16: Yeah, we're from 1936. We're pretty old, too.
13: Yeah, what's surprising is when you look at the poster, once you got into the 40s and 50s, the design was pretty much fixed.
16: Yeah.
13: And the car hasn't changed that much.
16: Yeah, celebrated 77th birthday last week, and probably the best feature upgrade we've had is air conditioning.
13: I was thinking that. The poor guys that didn't have air conditioning
16: even
13: had
16: in the
13: a rough
16: even
13: day.
16: In the 80s. They didn't really have air conditioning.
13: You're kidding.
16: Yeah. So we're the lucky
13: You're
16: dogs.
13: Living high.
16: Yeah. No complaints here from us.
13: Yeah. Now the thing is, you want internet connectivity 24/7.
16: We do have our team phone that has a hotspot, so we got that.
13: There you go.
16: TV in here. We're set.
13: Now, can we track your position on the web kind of thing?
16: Absolutely.
15: Yeah, I mean, if you go on wienermobilerun.com, we have kind of the link and the map where you can see where each team is.
13: Okay.
15: And we usually post, weekly
16: times. We try to check in a couple times a week.
15: So you can catch up with us and see us.
13: Well, see, you're in the right place. There's a company here that has a device that will update your position every 10 minutes.
16: I don't know that one. They want to go home to sleep every once in a while.
13: Yeah, so. They're stopped at the VP. Now, it's a year-long gig. Are you on the road the entire time?
16: Other than 4 weeks for Christmas breaks and Thanksgiving breaks and stuff like that.
13: I'm assuming you have a team that schedules where you're going next.
16: Yes.
15: So, we have a great team back at headquarters that helps coordinate our events. And we have the ability to actually coordinate some of our own with our Wienermobile run days. So that's part of the competition, is that people can submit challenges for us. And so if you want us to come and drive someone to their wedding, pick them to their prom, to a motorcycle rally, you submit that. And we'll try to complete it as a challenge for points. We're really reaching out to America this summer, and we want to hear where people want to see us.
13: Well, you got to watch it, because you're liable to get challenges from Alaska here.
16: Yeah. That's what I want. We want to travel as far as we can. Go as many states as possible.
13: Bonus points for miles, huh? Yeah. And all that driving, and you don't have to pay, pay for the gas.
16: No, I do not.
13: That's nice. Well, I'm glad to see you guys here. And I'd like to describe the interior of this thing. It's just awesome. I'm not good with that word, though.
16: The carpet is something you almost have to see in person.
13: It's what I call casino carpet.
16: Yeah, I was going to say like a movie theater carpet. Yeah.
13: Yep, because you can dirty it up and nobody will ever know.
16: We clean it every week, though. We got a mustard stain along the bottom
13: of
16: the floor.
13: Oh, that's what that is. Okay.
16: Yeah, ketchup floors, mustard stain.
13: Right.
16: We've got some great upholstery in the seats. Everything is pretty much has a Wienermobile logo on it.
13: Right.
16: Or ketchup and mustard colored. We have it's always sunny blue skies in the Wienermobile.
13: Okay, look at
16: the
13: that.
16: Entire ceiling.
13: She's doing her Vanna White.
16: Oh,
13: there.
16: She's got it. She's good at this. And then what else we have? We've got the TV, and then you walk inside. We've got solar panels on the roof that power all of our AV equipment, our TV, all that. It's pretty cool.
13: So you've actually got a lot of solar panels on
16: the roof. Yeah, we got enough. We've been playing music all day and haven't had to have the Wienermobile on and off.
13: Yeah, well, you don't want your dog running.
16: Yeah,
13: there's a leash law. Yeah. Well, this is really cool. I'm like speechless. I'm used to talking about airplanes, you know? I could say
16: we stumped
13: like,
16: him. We stumped Digital Day.
13: Yeah, right. What's the bun mileage on this? What's the mustard mileage? I guess that's the correct term.
15: Well, we run on high octane mustard, and we measure it in miles per gallon.
13: There you go.
16: So far today, I think we got our money's worth today. Yeah. So.
13: Very good. How late are you here? Is this just today?
16: Yeah, we're at to the Kid Venture part. I think we're about to leave right now, but we're going to be here at Air Venture until 5. We're going to be kind of just driving around and seeing all the sights and bringing the Wienermobile with us.
13: Darn, I'm regretting having taken a golf cart. I would love to take you back. You know, I would do like the risky business kind of screaming out the window or something.
16: Well, we could just follow you back to where you're at and we could give you a little ride down.
13: No, you can do that. All right.
16: There you go.
13: It's a deal. This is Digital Dave and you're listening to EAA Radio.
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18: Good morning, live from the Ron Scott Communications Center. This is From the Stand, and this morning, Victoria Yeager will stop by to share some of her memories of AirVenture favorite General Chuck Yeager. Ken Gingerberg will be here to share his story of how he saved countless engineering drawings from the archives at North American Aviation and how those drawings are helping restore some of the aircraft that you see here at AirVenture. But right now, we are honored to bring to the stand Brigadier General Jeffrey Nelson. General Nelson, welcome to Oshkosh and welcome to the show.
19: It's great to be here. It was my first time visiting the AirVenture, so I'm very excited to be here.
18: Good. You got in Wednesday night. Yes. And you had yesterday to kind of look around. What is there anything that kind of stood out in your mind as you were walking around?
19: I think when you hear about it as an air show, but it's right. Much more than that. You know, we were able to take a helicopter ride to see from the air and then drive around and to see, and it's a lot more than that. There's a lot of sessions available, a lot of, you know, airplanes flying in and camping, which I had never really seen before. Right. You know, it's just a unique thing. And just hearing about the number of people that come here for this during the week, as well as the number of aircraft.
18: Yeah.
19: You know, before I came, I also looked online and you could see the stream of aircraft just flying in and flying in and just wondering where are they all going. And then when you get here and you see the layout, it's just very impressive.
18: Yes. And yeah, yesterday being the what we call the change day. A lot of folks who are here at the beginning of the week take off after the night air show on Wednesday. And the tower had 700 operations, 700 departures yesterday before 11 o'clock. So it was a mass departure, and more folks are coming in, and we're glad to have you here. Now, you are the commander of Air Force Accession Center and the commander of the Air Force Recruiting Service. Tell us a little bit about the Accession Center. What is that, and how does that fit into the overall scheme of the Air Force?
19: The Air Force Accession Center is a relatively new organization created about a year ago. It merged Air Force Recruiting Service as an organization, as well as the Home Center, which is based at Maxwell Air Force Base, which does officer training school, warrant officer training school, as well as Reserve Officer Training Corps and Junior ROTC as well. So merged all that into one umbrella that's called the Accession Center.
18: Okay. And also, as you mentioned, recruiting is a part of that as well.
19: Yes, it is.
18: And I would think that's probably one of the big reasons you are here at the show.
19: Yes, that is one of the big reasons that we're here at the show. You know, this Air Venture, we have a hangar set up that has a bunch of different pieces and parts of the Air Force recruiting, from Air National Guard, Reserve, Active Duty, the Air Force Academy, ROTC, Civil Air Patrol, just to kind of the full umbrella of Air Force entities to be able to talk to people and ensure that their questions get answered.
18: If a young person came up to you and asked, what would be your, I guess, elevator speech as to why they should join the service, and specifically the Air Force?
19: Yeah, I would say that we offer more than a job. You know, we offer individuals opportunity, you know, depending on where they're at in their life, whether they're just finishing high school, out of high school. We also offer them community as well as a purpose. So they have, we have over 130 different jobs within the Air Force and the Space Force, which we also do recruiting for. And it's a lot of things that you would think of, but then other things you may not know about. So we just encourage them to talk to our recruiters and the individuals that are walking around in uniform to be able to just understand what opportunities are out there and available. And, you know, EAA Air Venture provides, you know, it shows the technology, it shows innovation and precision that goes on here every day is what we do in the Air Force and Space Force every day as well. So it's a great combination to come out.
18: How has recruiting changed over the years?
19: Over the years, it's changed both from how we recruit. You know, today we do a lot more data-driven approach to understand why people want to join. What is that reason for them wanting to join? So that we can tell our story a little bit differently or a little better. You know, years ago it was they needed a job or they needed, you know, wanted money for college. Well, now we're hearing people want, you know, kind of long-term kind of career discussions, you know, planning for families potentially down the line, as well as, you know, different job opportunities, education opportunities. And so I think telling our story slightly differently based on understanding what the future recruits may want to know about has helped us a lot.
18: Well, and events like Air Venture and other air shows must play a pretty major role in your recruiting plans throughout the year?
19: Yes, events like this are invaluable. They bring together, you know, aviation enthusiasts, families, young children, from those that maybe we just plant the seed today for something that will come, to also those that are nearing a decision point, you know, that they may decide that they want to join the military. We hope they join the Air Force or Space Force, but we're open to them joining the military to serve our country.
18: Good. And with that, I know we're specifically talking about recruiting, but there's also an aspect of it with the Air Force presence at air shows and events like this, where you can really kind of bridge the gap between civilians and the military, not only for the young people, but, you know, for older folks like me.
19: That's very true, because, you know, as our military has gone down in size over the years, there's less people that have a relative or a friend that has served in the military. And so that air shows and other engagement events provides that opportunity for, you know, the entire population and public to be able to talk to somebody in uniform. You know, I was at the veterans breakfast this morning, and it was very good to, you know, kind of talk with them a little bit, but then afterwards, you know, the line forms and they try to, you know, come and tell you their stories about when they were in. And, you know, some people were in, you know, in the late 60s, early 70s, to some who just retired a few years ago. So it's great to have that engagement and interaction with them.
18: And what is your background? I know you are a command pilot. What are some of the aircraft that you've flown?
19: Primarily C-17. That's what I flew, you know, 13 assignments in the Air Force. I flew the C-17 all. One of them I did fly the KC-135. And there's a marked difference. You see a lot of technology here between a, you know, Eisenhower-era KC-135 and a late 70s, early 80s kind of technology C-17. And there's a marked difference. And they're both great to fly and fun to fly. And I enjoyed that, but primarily C-17.
18: Good. And where are you based now?
19: We are based at Joint Base San Antonio, Randolph Air Force Base there in Joint Base San Antonio.
18: And the Randolph Air Force Base in San Antonio has a long history of pilot training. And talk a little bit about the history of that base and then how the joint command came
19: Yeah,
18: together.
19: For Randolph Air Force Base, it was first founded in the, you know, the early 1930s to consolidate aviation training for instructors, similar to what we do there today. But since the 1930s, you know, the facilities that were built back then by the Quartermaster Corps of the Army are still there. You know, the house I live in is 90-plus years old, the facilities. They've been converted into office buildings rather than dorms and things, but that history of aviation continues at Randolph, where we do right now. Primary mission is pilot instructor training, so they're teaching the instructors how to instruct, so that when they go out to the undergraduate pilot training bases, they're fully able to do that. And then we also have undergraduate remotely piloted aircraft training there as well. So the initial training for those. So there's still a bunch of lieutenants that wander around Randolph and it's great to have them here.
18: Good. How has technology, obviously you talked a little bit about that, but how has technology changed or has it changed the way that you train the instructors?
19: Technology has changed that. We have adapted some of the syllabi or the training environments to try to leverage some of the additional, you know, visual reality and extended reality capabilities to add to, you know. When I went through pilot training, we would tape out the pattern on the floor in the flight room. Well, now we have some goggles they can put on and kind of look around, and it's visuals from an aircraft or even digital representation of that. So trying to add to that, because a lot of the new, you know, younger folks coming in, that they're digital natives, and so seeing that rather than, you know, mentally closing your eyes and picturing it in your mind, it's a little bit easier for them with the visual.
18: Sure. And you mentioned the remote pilot training as well.
19: I don't have much experience in that.

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1: And what are some of the other things, aside from maintenance, that people might not always associate with military service?
2: Well, I would say that if you look at any small city, that's what our bases are. So for our firefighters, you know, cyber communications, services, you know, there's a whole spectrum of jobs that are there that are available that people may not realize. And then there's some that are obviously very unique to military, any sort of aviation, both pilot as well as enlisted air crew members, you know, on a multitude of different aircrafts. You know, you just don't know. So I just encourage folks, if they want to explore that, they can go, you know, to airforce.com or download the Aim High app, and you can look in there and it sees shows the different types of jobs. And then you also have the ability to click on the button to connect to a recruiter and kind of have a further discussion. So.
1: Very good. Anything that you're looking forward to seeing while you're here at the show?
2: I think just going around and seeing all the different planes. I realized when we were getting the tour before that they kind of, you know, park them in yep. different models or makes, you know, which is interesting, right? So you get folks that are similar. And
1: yes.
2: They can have the discussions. It's just impressive to see the different types of aircraft. I was very impressed, too, with the number of warbirds that are here. I've seen a few at air shows I've been to over the years, but this is obviously a significant number, and I just appreciate the fact that they're still flying, you know, and the technology that goes into that and maintenance to keep those things flying this many years later.
1: Exactly. Just a minute or so left. Any final thoughts before we wrap up today?
2: I would just reinforce the fact that, you know, the military, the Air Force, specifically in the Space Force, that we do provide an opportunity for individuals. We also provide that community as they kind of go into their career and then a purpose. So just encourage folks to come over as well to Gateway Park, to the Air Force tent over there, and speak with some folks there.
1: All right. Brigadier General Jeff Nelson, great to have you here on the show, and enjoy the rest of AirVenture, and good luck.
2: Okay, thank you very much for having me. Appreciate it.
1: From the stand, this is EAA Radio.
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4: This is Digital Dave.
5: And I'm Fast Eddie. And in the studio with us today is NASA astronaut Charlie Precourt. Hello, Charlie.
6: Oh, hello. Thanks for having me.
4: Oh, thanks for coming in. We need somebody to talk to.
5: Yeah, really. I mean, we've had a lot of NASA people, but you're the first astronaut we've gotten so far. I'm kind of disappointed in that.
4: What?
5: I was hoping
4: we'd be disappointed in a four-time shuttle.
5: No. I was hoping that we'd have more astronauts.
6: We have some here this evening.
4: Yes, let's talk about exactly that. You have Michael Collins.
6: We do. We have Joe Engel and Mike Collins in the Theater in the Woods this evening. And I'm lucky enough to be the host for that. So we're going to reminisce about their experiences getting up to Apollo 11. And also talk a little bit about the future of the space program. It's going to be fun.
4: Yeah.
6: Really neat night.
4: So I guess you guys are excited that we're finally going back to the moon.
6: We are. You know, The program had a lot of good logic when we decided to go from Apollo to shuttle and space station. The thought about being in space for long periods of time is challenging for the human body. And so the idea of space station was to be close to home but be able to stay in space for extended periods. Now that we're getting through that phase of learning, I think getting back to the moon and establishing a base there for long-term exploration is a stepping stone to Mars.
7: Is a logical next step. Aftershock Festival strikes Sacramento this October with the biggest rock pop.
4: Wow.
5: Are they? Go ahead.
4: I was just wondering when they're going to put the McDonald's on the moon.
5: I was going to ask, are they going to go back to one of the former Apollo landing sites and just check out the equipment?
6: I think eventually that might happen. The interest right now is in the south pole of the moon because there's some large craters there that are shadowed from the sun and there's large masses of ice, water ice, which of course provides, you know, assistance for the ability. Water is critical for long duration stays.
5: And
6: it also allows you to not only have water for your drinking for the purposes, but you can break it down to fuel.
5: Yep.
6: So, huge amount of promise there in terms of logistics. I think about it like we have the McMurdo station on Antarctica, right? They send people there and they stay for
8: We're here with Chuck, founder
6: That's
8: of Dollar
6: where
8: Wilson.
6: We're headed,
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4: here's Storm Team 5 with the most accurate weather forecast in Northeast Wisconsin.
5: More sunshine, but more heat and more humidity building for Tuesday. Expect mostly sunny skies, highs in the mid to upper 80s. Wednesday, warm and humid with scattered thunderstorms likely. Some will be strong, especially in the afternoon and evening. From Storm Team 5, I'm Chief Meteorologist Irv Sam.
2: There's all kinds of
0: that's enough commercials. You want more commercials?
2: Go back to the, I'm sure at some point in the future we'll go back to the
4: starts now.
2: But it's an interesting process for the scientists.
4: Valley's alternative, 96.9, the Fox.
6: You know, it's not just the Apollo landing sites that are up there, but there's also a number of spacecraft that were literally crashed into the moon and were sending pictures back just before impact.
2: That's right.
6: I'm wondering if those are going to be explored too. They've been there for almost 50 years.
2: Could be. You realize that on the day that Neil and Buzz sat down on Apollo 11, there was a rocket from the Russian, from the Soviet Union, that did just that on the backside of the moon. It went into the moon on the same day, and there was actually some coordination between the control center in Moscow and Houston to ensure that the trajectories weren't going to intersect.
1: Right. Now, if they dropped it on the backside of the moon, did they get they didn't get any data back?
2: I don't know. I don't know how that was not something that was broadly reported.
1: That's news to me.
6: I wonder if Neil and Buzz actually got to see it before it crashed.
2: I don't think so.
1: It's a pretty big space out there.
2: Yep.
6: Yeah, but it's a pretty small moon, too. But, hey, well, that'll be another site for archaeologists in the future to go check out. Because there's a ton of junk up there.
1: No doubt. By the time they get back to one of the rovers, it'll be up on blocks with no wheels.
6: And the batteries and radio missing.
1: Yeah, the batteries and radio.
6: Or, worse yet, some space alien will look at that thing and say, hey, man, lowrider,
1: yeah,
6: let's go.
1: Yeah. Pimp it out.
6: Yeah, pimp it out.
1: You know, I saw an interesting program the other day talking about the development of the spacesuit,
2: mm-hmm.
1: and how all the companies that NASA approached built these rigid, semi-rigid, clunky things that astronauts could hardly do anything in. And the company that makes Playtex bras said, "Hey, we've got one," and that's the one you guys ended up using.
2: Well, the spacesuits are a complicated beast because you are in the vacuum of space and you have to have your own atmosphere around you. So being able to contain that pressure that you have to have inside requires some rigid structure, and so you're not walking around inside a balloon, right? So
1: right.
2: So it's a tough problem. You have to have joints that move and not leak.
1: And don't
2: restrict you as much as possible. Doing spacewalks to build a space station was really challenging because of the nature of that requirement. You got to stay alive. You got to be under the pressure of the volume. Basically in your own little spacecraft.
1: Right. And you got to stay alive for a long period of time if you're trying to put something together. It's not like an hour.
2: A lot of those spacewalks were 6 hours. Some went much longer than that. It's a long time to be outside.
1: Now, were you ever able to spacewalk?
2: I trained a spacewalk. At one point, it was contemplated that I would go to the space station.

0: Very interesting.
1: And I did that for 4 years, so I gave up the SWAT to go to the space station. But I did train to do the spacewalks, and as a shuttle commander, typically we wouldn't be the one to go up.
0: Yeah, I wouldn't think that.
1: Typically, we would get a mission specialist out the door and have the commander and the pilot maintain control of the ship. So.
0: What, did you ever refer to any of those people as the red shirts?
1: Actually, on my very first flight, we had what we called, I think we called ourselves red shift and blue shift, if I remember right, because we had the crew split into two so we could do 24-hour operations. Half the crew would sleep while the other crew was awake doing laboratory stuff on my very first flight.
2: You know, the one thing that is I've always wondered about, in the spacesuit, how do you scratch an itch?
1: You don't.
0: Oh, I was going to say, I'd be in real...
2: That's
0: either that or
2: painful.
0: I'd sneeze there, on the visor.
1: There are a few places that you can, like, you can rub your heel against the side of your boot and put restraint. You can sometimes get your nose up against something on the faceplate. But in general, there are a lot of things you just can't do.
0: Wow.
2: You know,
0: that's the hardship of space right there.
2: There it is, not being able to scratch that itch.
1: It's amazing what people ask about.
0: Isn't
2: well,
0: it though?
2: Well, you know, here's another issue that I see with the spacesuit, and this one has to do with survival. What do you do if you get thirsty? You just can't pop the thing open and grab a glass of water.
1: We actually have a drink bag that is filled with your favorite beverage before you go out.
0: Favorite non-alcoholic beverage.
1: Exactly. Exactly. Mango juice or water or most
0: jungle juice.
1: Most of it's just water, but it's
2: a little bit of rocket fuel.
1: It's like a bladder that fits in your suit and a straw that comes up through the helmet and is basically poised right in front of your chin so that at any point in time you can turn your head, grab the receptacle for that, bite down on it,
0: I never thought of that one.
2: Well, you know.
1: But you know what's interesting about these questions is people are thinking about what everyday trivia is on Earth and how complicated that is in space.
0: Everything becomes more complicated.
1: That's an appreciation that I think more people need to have, because there's a lot of folks that think, oh, it's just like getting in an airplane and going somewhere. And it is not.
0: Right.
1: You're taking everything that you normally have to depend on and you're going for a lengthy period of time. You're going to think through all these things.
0: Yep.
2: People just don't know how important gravity really is to
1: exactly.
2: us.
0: Well, I understand when they first were considering the whole space station concept, they had to redesign all the mechanical tools. Because here on Earth, you grab a ratchet, you tighten a bolt, big deal. But in space, you got nothing to work against. You got no gravity.
1: You have to have foot restraints so you can react against something.
0: Right, right.
1: The gravity thing is interesting too. I was kind of freaked out one time. I got a call from Houston to do something, doesn't matter what it was at this point, but I always would write down what they needed, so because a lot of the instructions came with certain technical locations that we had coded in, and or, you know, inputs to a computer or whatever it was, and so I couldn't find the damn pen and or pencil or whatever I was using at the time, and it had floated off, and it was right here over my head, and of course you never look for something by tipping your head back and looking at the ceiling. You always look down and around you, of course, and it floating right over my head.
2: Here's another big thing, and this really does set the mood for the day. How do you sleep in space?
1: You know, the first couple of evenings, nights in space when you sleep, it's a little bit awkward because I think most of us want to have that feeling that we're laying down and you're pressed against a mattress.
0: And covers on us, yeah.
1: You've actually rolled over and you're laying down. Otherwise, you feel like you're standing up trying to sleep, right? So it is a little unusual. So they actually created the sleeping bags with a built-in pillow on them and a strap that is Velcro that you can
3: download
1: across
3: the
1: head,
3: Fox app and listen
1: push
3: for
1: your
3: free.
1: Head against the pillow and hold your head against it. That's good for one or two nights, but then you acclimate and your body doesn't care anymore and you get into the sleeping bag and just float and you sleep wonderfully. The problem was finding enough time to actually sleep because you're so busy.
0: Well,
1: would only get 4 hours of sleep, but after the first couple of nights, you didn't care. You just floated, and it was very, very comfortable. You don't have to roll over because you get a hot spot on your mattress.
0: Right.
1: It's very comfortable. It's like floating in your swimming pool, but you don't get wet.
4: Here's an interview from 2024. The needle tears a hole.
3: Good morning, live from the Ronscat Communication Center. This is From the Stand. First up is Robin Hayes, who is the chairman and CEO of Airbus North America, or of the Americas, correct?
5: That's right. Great to be here. What beautiful weather we're having.
3: It is. After that little rain shower Tuesday, we're in good shape.
5: That's right.
3: Tell us a little bit about your background in aviation. You've been involved in aviation for your entire career, mostly on the commercial side. So let's parallel how that works with general aviation.
5: That's right. I've been in aviation about 35 years since I started selling a duty-free at Logan Airport back in the late 80s. And yeah, I worked 19 years at British Airways. I worked about 15 and a half years at JetBlue, and was lucky enough to get the opportunity to join Airbus, and I'm 8 weeks in, so I'm still at that learning phase, you know?
3: the honeymoon period, as it were.
5: But indeed, although they seem to be getting shorter and shorter.
3: Okay. With JetBlue, you were here at AirVenture in 2009.
5: That's right. We bought I just joined JetBlue actually in 2008, and we bought a JetBlue Airbus A320. And it was the year the 380 made the appearance at Oshkosh. I remember it very well. So, yeah, 2009. So, 15 years ago.
3: So, have you had a chance to get out and look at the grounds this year as well?
5: Not yet. I was actually at Farnborough earlier in the week. Okay. So, I came over yesterday, got in really too late to come. To the air show, so I'll be doing that today.
3: Good. Are you here through the end of the week?
5: Going back tomorrow.
3: Okay. So yep, you'll see a great air show today.
5: I can't wait. It's already amazing.
3: Yeah, well, we have the best flight line view right here, watching all the aircraft come and go.
5: This is for those of you not here, this is the top place to be, I'm telling you. I'm going to just sit here all day and watch the airplanes.
3: Okay, that sounds good. Your staff might have other ideas.
5: Yeah, they probably do.
3: But you're welcome to. It's not
5: Thank
3: a problem.
5: You.
3: I was going to ask if you had any parallels between 2009 and today, as far as the size of the show.
5: No, I mean, it just continues to grow. You know, I thought... spending all those years at JetBlue, I thought New York airspace was busy, but I forgot how busy got here. But look, it's incredible, you know, what the EAA does, and just how everyone comes together in the aviation community. It's just inspiring, and I think it just reminds us all how privileged and blessed we are to work in just this incredible industry.
3: Very true. You have Airbus has a great relationship with EIA, and especially highlighted today, saluting veterans.
5: Yeah, I mean, Airbus is a very significantly sized company in the USA. You know, we make airplanes in Mobile, Alabama. We make helicopters in Mississippi. We make satellites in Florida, amongst many other things. And we have about 5,000 employees in Airbus. We support about 275,000 jobs through the supply chain. And you know, I've always found aviation is a job that has a lot of veterans working in it. You know, aviation is complicated, and so I think it's an attractive second career for someone who's finished their commitment to service and is now looking to put all those skills to good use. And, you know, we expected Airbus, number of aircraft in the world, to double over the next 20 years. And so there's still lots of opportunity and lots of jobs in the future.
3: Definitely. You will be welcoming the veterans after the veteran parade when they end up on the plaza.
5: That's right.
3: Pretty
5: yeah.
3: Good.
5: We had a breakfast this morning as well. And look, it's not lost on me how important our veterans are, how much they've given to serve. And companies like Airbus, you know, we wouldn't be where we are today with just all the great veterans that we have working for us.
3: Definitely. You mentioned some of the different aspects of Airbus as well, but one I was kind of intrigued one is the your Silicon Valley-based innovation arm. AQ?
5: Yeah, well done, yeah.
3: Yeah. I had a Midwestern pronunciation of it earlier, and it was corrected, thankfully.
5: Yeah.
3: But tell us about that. It seems very, very interesting.
5: Well, I think, you know, innovation in aviation has really been there since the first airplane took off. And, you know, whether there's innovations in speed or fuel efficiency or comfort or mission, you know, it's a real kind of team sport. So, the way I think about A-Cubed, it really acts as an accelerator for us in looking at some of those new skills and techniques, looking at some of those next generation innovation, and really sort of pressure test what's going to work and what is going to work, and then, you know, bring them into the aviation set of products. And of course, at the moment, you know, one of the big topics is AI, artificial intelligence, and what role that has to play in aviation. So it's just an incredibly exciting time, and one of many great places to work at Airbus right here in the US.
3: Again, showcasing that it's not just making airplanes, there's a lot of other technologies that go into it. And we will pause for just a moment.
5: Yeah, we're not competing with that.
3: No. F-22 on the way out, and out we have another. So stand by.

0: You know, listening to that reminds me of the first time I saw Concorde take off.
1: Oh, yes. Concorde was a visitor here several times.
0: Yeah.
1: And, yes. Were you able to ride on Concorde at all?
0: I was lucky enough to ride it a couple of times when I worked at British Airways. What a magnificent airplane.
1: Oh, it definitely. And it's still in this community. 1985 was the first year it was here. And there are still many people in the community who remember seeing it that year and in subsequent years. Of course, the Captain John Cook. I don't know if you knew him or not, but he did the touch and go here.
0: Oh, he did? I did not know that.
1: Yeah. And at the time, I think the statute of limitations has run out on this story, but Concorde needed at least 6,000 feet to land. And at the time, Whitman Regional Airport was only 6,000 feet, so there was some worry about whether that would work or not. So they actually went out and measured, and it was actually 6,001 foot.
0: Of course.
1: Which is why today, if you look at the sectional or any airport information, Whitman Regional Airport's long airport runway is 8,001 foot.
0: I can imagine them laying some concrete and removing some grass overnight.
1: Just
0: to make sure it was 6,001 feet.
1: We also know that you are a board member with Airbus Ventures, and that's investing in early-stage technologies not only in the Americas but across the globe.
0: Yeah, again, another great part of the Airbus team. You know, we work with other partners, and again, it's really in investing in companies that we think can add to the aviation ecosystem over time. And so, you know, I think it's just about being out there. Look, one never knows, you know, what is the right path to take sometimes, especially with all the conversations at the moment about hydrogen as a source of, you know, aviation energy, you know, the development of electric airplanes and sustainable aviation fuel. I mean, we're in a really exciting time as we think about, you know, the continuing to drive sort of a less carbon rich environment, so to speak, for aviation.
1: Now, Airbus has a presence here on the site, not only supporting the veterans today, but also your pavilion. Where can folks find that?
0: Well, I'm gonna go there later, so I'll tell you.
1: Okay.
0: We have a great. I think we're pretty central, and so please, I don't think you can miss us. Come down and say hello.
1: Very, very good. Now, along with what you do for Airbus, you're also in a board member of the Airbus Canada Limited Partnership. Explain something or how that works.
0: Yes, so you know, a number of years ago, Airbus acquired the C-Series airplane program from Bombardier, jointly with the state of Quebec, and so that's what we call Airbus Canada. So we make our, it was C-Series, now Airbus A220 aircraft. Again, we make those from both Mirabel, and we have a line in Mobile, Alabama as well. And, you know, it's an airplane that is extremely popular. I ordered a number of them actually in my old job when I was at JetBlue, and I think it just adds to the, you know, the great suite of products that Airbus is able to bring to the market.
1: Great. And aside from Airbus, you're also on the board of directors of Make-A-Wish of Connecticut.
0: I am, yes. Yes. I mean, Make-A-Wish has always been an important part of my life, and you know, it's our opportunity to kind of make dreams happen for kids and their families who are sort of fighting some pretty significant illness. And, you know, I think it's, you know, I think we feel it gives a lot of, you know, a lot of encouragement for the kids and the families, and, you know, helps them fight through their illness and, you know, the treatments that they need to get better.
1: Very good. You will be here today and tomorrow.
0: Yes.
1: Feel free to come back and watch the air show with us this afternoon.
0: Thank you very much. Thank you.
1: Robin Hayes is the chairman and CEO of Airbus North America, and very pleased to have you back. Welcome back to Oshkosh.
0: Thanks for having me.
1: Enjoy the rest of the show.
0: I will. Thank you so much.
1: This is EAA Radio.
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3: We're talking with Kent Meisgates, who's the president of EAA Chapter 1114 in Apex, North Carolina. Hi, Kent. Welcome.
4: Hi.
3: You're part of our Chapter a Day program motif here on EAA Radio. And we'd like to understand, from your perspective, what's What goes into to Chapter 1114 being the success that it is? What are some of the ways that you measure that success? Yeah, Kent, I think even though we can't hear ourselves, I think we are still on. Why don't you
0: go ahead
3: and just, even though we can't hear ourselves, we're going to continue.
4: Sure. Good morning.
3: Good morning. So, your chapter is noteworthy because it's a pretty big one, and it's considered pretty successful among its peers. So what goes into making it that way?
4: Well, 1114, and we're based in Apex, North Carolina. It's just south of Raleigh within the RDU airspace. Been around since about 1995. And certainly, like any successful organization, it really takes a core team of people that devote a lot of time, quite frankly, to making a success. We have the added benefit of being in the Triangle region of North Carolina. That's Raleigh, Durham, Chapel Hill, which has a lot of pilots historically for the airlines, a very strong sport aviation community, going back to people like Igor Benson from the Benson Gyrocopter. That was his home. And a lot of home builders, early home builders, and then very strong also the other divisions. In fact, our chapter, oddly enough, is a spinoff of an aerobatic club, IAC 19. Been around about 28 years, and our chapter actually spun off of IAC 19, which is a bit unusual. Our airfield, Cox Field, was built by a local aviator, Bobby Cox, who's well known here, also by the Poberesnys for his home built work in aerobatics. And of our 40 aircraft at our little grass strip, I would guess about 30 of those are tail draggers, some vintage, and a lot of home built. So it's, I think, probably one of our successes. We don't really have a particular theme like some chapters do. We really have people for every imaginable facet of aviation. I think that just makes it appealing to a broader base of aviators.
5: You know, I know that a lot of the chapters, where I'm in California, there's a few chapters very close together, just big mass amount of people. How many chapters are in your region, or how extended is it? Even St. Louis, there were two or three relatively proximate, so...
4: There are really only two major ones in our area. There's ours, and we cover, again, pretty much the entire Triangle area. That's over 2 million people now. There is another excellent chapter, a little bit smaller chapter, called 506. Many of us are also members in that. They're down in an adjacent county, but we really don't, I guess, competition, we don't really look at that way, but we really don't compete with others. Clearly, you know, one of the big advantages of any successful chapter is to have a home base at an airfield. Unfortunately, we don't really have a GA-friendly major airfield. The Raleigh, as it's become more a larger airport, it's just not a good place to have light aircraft flying in and out. And the next one, a little bit further south, a little too far out. So one of the restrictions we have, it is a 2,400-foot grass strip. A lot of the fellows can't fly in there, but that doesn't really seem to be a problem. Really don't have competition, although it wouldn't matter to us. We're more than happy to help other chapters get established and grow. And in fact, you know, a nice problem we have, our biggest problem with our chapter right now is that we've pretty much maxed out on the size of our meeting facility, and we're already thinking a little bit about expanding that. So it's kind of a nice problem to have. We'll typically have about 60 to 70 people at a meeting, and we're about 150 members total, and we gain about 10 new members net a year.
5: Well, I obviously, I think the EAA chapter here is one, correct? So the numbers have to do with the order in which you sign up. So at what point do you expand your facilities, or do you decide maybe it's time to open up another chapter?
4: We've talked about that, and our facility just south of southwest of Raleigh is so convenient to everyone that I think most people would rather just stay there, and we'll find a way to accommodate them somehow. Again, we do so many different things. We touch on all the major aspects of sport aviation and all the major divisions and activities of EAA that it really does appeal to a very broad base. We're one of the leading Young Eagle chapters, not only in North Carolina, but in the entire country. Our Young Eagle coordinators, Jim and Sandy Dukeman, have come here and run the Young Eagle building for many, many years. And we've contributed by far the bulk over 50% of all Young Eagle flights, for instance, and that helps grow the chapter. One of the nice things since I've taken over as a president beginning of this year that I really like to see, the average age of our members is actually dropping, and that's quite in contrast to a lot of chapters. And I would attribute a lot of that to the broader appeal and also to the families that have come into the chapter through their children going for Young Eagles.
3: Well, it's great to hear success stories. And so we thank you for coming in to talk about EAA Chapter 1114 in Apex, North Carolina. Kent Meisgates, thanks for visiting EAA Radio.
5: Thank you very much for being here.
3: Thank you. I'm Stuck Mike.
5: And Maggie Nomel, you're listening to Push to Talk here on EAA Radio, 1210 AM, 93.1 FM, and on the web at www.airventure.org/radio.
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6: Right now, I'd like to introduce Dave Waldrop. He's from the University of Tennessee in 1964. He did flight training at Laughlin Air Force Base. He did his Nellis 105 transition. In October 1966, he was at Yokota Air Force Base, and he volunteered in May of 67 to go to Tuckley to fly 45 missions. He flew 45 missions. And then he requested another tour, and he'll tell you why that it was that he thought that he should go over there. It has to do with the losses. In December of 1967, he completed his tour with 105 missions, 49 over Hanoi. His decorations are 3 silver stars, 3 DFCs, 12 air medals. He has 1 confirmed MiG-17 victory and 1 probable MiG-17 victory, and he ejected out of a 105, and he'll cover that later on. Dave Waldrop. And I might add here as an aside that I flew with Dave a number of times with Delta Airlines. I'm a Delta Airlines pilot. Dave is, and so is Dick. And I never knew he was a hero. He never mentioned it. Of course, I never asked. But I never knew he was a hero. And that's true. There were some other heroes that I flew with on the airline, World War II guys, Vietnam guys, and some Korea guys. They never said anything about it. You know, they were just doing their duty. They weren't going to let their buddies down. So anyway, Dick Diller, if Dick will come out, please. University of Oklahoma, 1963. He flew F-106s at the 95th Interceptor Squadron at Dover Air Force Base. Then he volunteered to go fly A-1s at NKP Royal Thai. I'll let you say what NKP is. I can't pronounce it. Royal Thai in Thailand. All missions were over Laos. They had people to protect them from keeping them out of Vietnam. He flew 203 missions, mostly at night. 633 hours of combat time. He has 1 DFC, 10 air medals. He spent 29 years with Delta Airlines. And Dave, you were 22, right? 32. Okay. 35. We're over 100. Okay. All right. Yeah. Okay, guys. Okay, Dave, we'll start with you because that's what I said to start off with, right? Okay. You got the mic. You have to hold the mic up.
7: By the way, I certainly want to thank everyone to show the interest in some of the guys that have been there, done that, so to speak. I think it's neat that you all are showing up for these presentations. I've been here this week, and we've really had some fantastic crowds, which is neat. I just want to thank you.
6: We really appreciate you folks coming out. Tell us, what's it like to fly a 105?
7: Flying a 105 was the greatest experience a person can ever have. It was an airplane originally designed as a nuclear strike aircraft to be flown low level, single pilot, radar, terrain avoidance, all weather. The airplane was extremely sophisticated. It was extremely fast. In fact, it was the fastest airplane in the world till the F-111 came along below 10,000 feet. And I sort of pushed that at one point, which I'll tell you about later. And it was an airplane in spite of its size, and this is what most people just can't comprehend. You probably, especially you that are pilots, you probably heard people talk about you wear the airplane, you become part of it, and stuff like that. You generally wouldn't think of a big airplane that's some 60 feet long, 35 feet wide, that grosses about 53,000 pounds on takeoff. You wouldn't think of wearing that airplane. You'd think more of just flying the airplane. But once you got comfortable with the airplane, I did not even have to look inside at the instruments. I knew exactly where I was with that airplane. And it was because the airplane was so well balanced. And it was a terrific airplane formation. And it would carry a lot of armament. And it would take a lot of abuse. And unfortunately, those poor airplanes, they got some abuse. The D model that I flew was a single-seat version. They also had a two-seat model, which was initially the trainer that people would check out. Actually, you wouldn't. That's not true. When you flew the F-105 the first time, you were sitting in the front seat by yourself because in the back seat of the two-seat model, you couldn't see out. It was designed as the radar training version. So you'd go up two rides in the back seat with an instructor in the front, and you're in your own airplane, he's in his airplane, and you go out there and away you go. And so that was one of the greatest experiences for a young Brown Bar lieutenant you can ever imagine. But the airplane, it just,
8: 69, the Fox.
7: It was just so solid, and it, like I said, it would take all this abuse and still get you home. And I've got pictures at home showing holes as big around as I am through the wing. One guy got hit with a ATOL, which is our version, or North Vietnamese Soviet version of the Sidewinder. The thing actually went off, blew the back end of the engine, the tail feather, the turkey feathers and for the afterburn and so forth, just blew them off. And the rocket motor actually embedded in the side of the airplane. He flew the thing home. So it was just a terrifically awesome airplane. But we had about 600 so D models, a single seater that I flew, and we lost half of them over Vietnam.
6: Dave, walk us through a typical mission and tell us about the restrictions of engagement, and you can even tell us what you think of it.
7: You've just opened up the door on that one, my friend. A typical mission. We actually had two missions. Like Sam mentioned, I had 49 over PAC-6. That's the Hanoi area especially. That was, in fact, when I finished at Karat, I had more missions over Hanoi than anybody at the base. And I really felt extremely lucky to get out of there with my ass intact. But typical mission would be one of two. We'd either have a Hanoi mission or we would have one in the lower route packs. When you initially got there, you'd fly the lower route packs just to get combat experience because it was not near as hostile. You didn't have the SAMs. You didn't have the MiGs. You did have flak, but it wasn't near as concentrated as Hanoi had. So you'd generally fly about 10 missions in the lower route packs, figure out and learn how to actually fly combat and what our tactics were, because everything's evolving naturally with any kind of war, just Vietnam, World War II, Korea, whatever. These tactics changed. So what I learned at Nellis when I went through the 105 program, it had been modified, and the different wings actually flew different profiles. So you'd go to the south part of North Vietnam. I never saw South Vietnam, by the way. I could not tell you a thing about it. I can give you a guided tour of Hanoi, but I cannot tell you a thing about South Vietnam because that's the only place we flew was North Vietnam. Anyway, you'd go to the lower route packs, and you'd learn to fly combat. You'd learn about the formations. You'd learn about the speeds and some of the jinking tactics that you used and so forth. But then to get to the serious missions, a typical Hanoi mission. No, first of all, it's a refueling mission in and out. So you would get your frag. The frag is where our missions for the next day would actually come down and from 7th Air Force, which was in Saigon. And it would come down as your primary, your secondary, and your alternate. And you're always you know, deep down inside, you were saying, boy, I sure hope we get that secondary or alternate. And toward the end of my tour, our frag was coming down 6-6-6. So we said, well, there's not much way to avoid this one, is there? And but you would get that the day before, and then you'd go flight plan, especially if you had the early go. We had two goes. We had to have an early go, which you took off basically before dawn, and then we had an afternoon go that would take off around 1:30, 2 o'clock, something like that in the afternoon. But for the early morning go, that was always a tough one because you just didn't sleep. When you knew you were going downtown on the Northeast Railroad or Tynoo Steel Plant, Bakgang Bridge, the butterflies would start as soon as you got that frag. And anybody that says they were cool, calm, collected, and didn't sweat any of that stuff is full of bull. And you'd know where you're going. You'd know what you're going to be up against. But we'd go in the flight planning room. We would make out our maps because we always carried maps that showed our route and what the target was. We'd highlight that part.
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8: What an air venture. What an air venture this has been. We are Saturday morning, Air Venture 2023, and I have with me as a guest at EAA Radio, Kelly Murphy, the Director of Communications and the Editor-in-Chief of Aviation for Women Magazine, Aviation for Girls Magazine, Women in Aviation International, which everybody knows who listens to Attitude Adjustment Hour, is one of my favorite nonprofit organizations within aviation. Welcome, Kelly.
9: Thanks. It's so great to be here, Amy.
8: We have had a terrific week. We've had Women Venture. We've had a lot of great activities on the field. And as we're moving forward into the last weekend of the 2023 Air Venture, I know that Women in Aviation International is really excited about a couple of great things coming down in August and September and then March next year. Can you tell us what you guys have going on and where people can find out more?
9: Absolutely, Amy. Let me just say, we've had a fantastic week here at Air Venture 2023. Lots of booth visits with both at our Hangar B 2041 as well as at the Women Venture. Fabulous way to kick off Women Venture Day on Wednesday with our Connect Breakfast, where we had several hundred guests there. It was just amazing, and we're thankful to connect with our members here in person. But next month in August, all of our scholarships for 2024 are going online, wai.org/scholarships. There you will find over 100 scholarships from anyone that wants to pursue dispatcher, air traffic control, engineering, manufacturing, and just general career enhancement.
8: I'm going to stop you here. I want people to understand that Women in Aviation International is diverse, so we're not gender-based. We have both men and women who are members, and also scholarship winners. Members are the ones who win scholarship. That's the important part. The other thing I want people to understand is that this is not just for pilots. That was by design, right?
9: Absolutely. We're an organization that welcomes all backgrounds, diversity, and interests in aviation. No matter what you want to pursue, your dreams, we provide these year-round resources as well as the important scholarship program, which to date we will have given over $16 million worth of scholarships since we began the program in 1995. So what you have to do to apply for these scholarships is be a member. If you can be a member by October 1st, the deadline to submit up to 3 applications is October 12th of 2023. You can check on our line online, wai.org, to become a member. And don't forget, we have a junior member category that if you are 18 and younger, you can become a member of WAI with all the full benefits for free.
8: Free. Did people hear that right? F-R-E-E. And this is for real. This is not like free lunch free. There was a reason why WAI made that change to make it make youth free.
9: Absolutely. That is also kind of, frankly, why we are celebrating September 23rd all around the world, Girls in Aviation Day. This is our ninth annual Girls in Aviation Day program that continues to exceed and expand every single year. We project that we are going to reach over 28,000 attendees all around the world in at least over 100 events in countries and cities and communities all around the world. Each event is very special, and the way you can find out an event near you is to download our free Aviation for Girls app as well as on our website.
8: Okay, so let's talk a little bit about how Women in Aviation International manages to reach 28,000 people in one day.
9: So our chapters and our corporate members all host and participate in Girls in Aviation Day events all around the world, and especially through our Aviation for Girls app, we're reaching you virtually. So maybe there's not an event close to you, but all the content we have on this app is inspiring. It's videos of role models, female leaders in this industry telling you about all the career possibilities. There's hands-on activities, there's tours of aviation museums, any new thing you can think of, and all that information about the scholarships and our Aviation for Girls magazine are available on the AFG app.
8: And the AFG app, they can download that from the Apple app or the Google Play?
9: Absolutely. Any electric platform, just search Aviation for Girls.
8: All right. So you could have something as simple as a tablet.
9: Absolutely.
8: You know, or your phone.
9: Absolutely.
8: And you could download that. That's really exciting. The videos, which you've gone to great trouble to produce over the last couple of years, are so compelling. And I see what you're trying to do. You're trying to come to these kids at the place that they are. So from a social media perspective and through an app and things like that, you really, truly are reaching out. We're speaking with Kelly Murphy, who is the Director of Communications and also the at Women in Aviation International, and also the Editor-in-Chief of both Aviation for Women magazine and Aviation for Girls magazine. Kelly, we were talking about Girls in Aviation Day, which is a project that's after my own heart because one of my very dear friends was one of the people who brought that up many, many years ago. She's no longer with us, Pat Lutke, but she was the brilliant mind behind even Women Venture, in fact. Remember?
9: Absolutely.
8: Yeah, yeah. And so I always think of her when I look at these days. I have to be very, very honest with you. Girls in Aviation Day is September 23rd this year, and scholarships, they have a little bit more time to look at and think about. And one of the things I love about the Women in Aviation International Scholarship Program, which is really a clearinghouse in a lot of ways, Women in Aviation has their own scholarships, absolutely, but so many of these are sponsored by so many of our generous sponsors, and they are fine-tuned even for people our age. And we are not talking about how old we are, but we're definitely not youth members.
9: Exactly. There is something for everyone. And I always say, whatever age, whatever your interest, wherever you are in your career path, there is something for you. We use the motto, scholarships change lives. And that is absolutely true, because every year you can apply for up to 3 scholarships. Some WAI member may come in and apply for a dispatcher, or a drone license, or maybe air traffic control. It's that opportunity to pursue all these career interests, and it's free to apply if you're a WAI member by October 1st.
8: And that includes flight training, by the way. So I don't want to discourage anybody who is in this because they're looking for pilot training. Yeah, there are absolutely scholarships up there from the very ab initio, which means from the beginning level, through I need my airline transport rating and I need some help with that. As we all know, that's a big bump.
9: Absolutely.
8: And there are many different paths to get there, but one could be through Women in Aviation and a scholarship. The other kind of rating flight stuff that we have type rating scholarships. So maybe you do have an ATP but you need a 737 or an Airbus 321 rating to really enhance your resume to make you get that job. Well, those still exist out there too, correct?
9: Absolutely. We're very grateful to so many generous sponsors that are both airlines, manufacturers, suppliers to our industry, private individuals that want to give back and inspire more women and men into our industry.
8: Well, and the other thing that I have found, even in this robust job market, it's the better resume that gets the job first. So, you know, don't underestimate the value of the time that it takes to fill out those forms, which are online now, correct?
9: Everything's online. I think our members are really going to enjoy our new online platform. Everything's online. You can go and apply digitally online, take some time to put together your application, which is due October 12th.
8: So you can save it halfway through.
9: Correct.
8: You're not going to lose it each time you go in there. That's critical. Because I know, and you know, that when you're trying to get that essay right or things like that, or collect your letter of recommendation, you do need that time. You need to be able to save it and go back to it.
9: Yes.
8: You don't want to rush.
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8: also,
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8: Sorry, I have kids. You have kids.
9: Absolutely.
8: You know.
9: Yes. Yeah. Don't wait till the last second. There's a lot of resources also on our website. Top tips for we have a lot on our website in terms of resources and the top tips to write a winning application. So go to our website, wi.org, and find out really how to present that winning scholarship application.
8: Kelly, Women in Aviation 2023, there's been a couple of little changes, but the core of the organization is a board of directors, and they have got this ship sailing right with the wind, and things are going well. I mean, from a membership perspective and from a growth perspective, from what I understand.
9: Yes, I mean, many of our programs just keep expanding and enlarging. We did have our Harvard scholarship program earlier in the spring, where 31 WIN members participated at Harvard University in an Emerging Leaders program. Lovely feedback, and really speaks to that kind of young professional in our industry. And don't forget, we're 16,000 members around the world, 165 chapters. Those numbers continue to increase because we provide the year-round resources and the financial resources and the reach to our young girls. Girls in Aviation Day is ages 8 to 18.
8: Fantastic. Kelly Murphy, tell us again where they can find you in the hangars at EAA.
9: We are in Hangar B, 2041, as well as the Women Venture Center.
8: Fantastic. It's been delightful speaking with you. Have a great rest of the weekend. This is EAA Radio.
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11: Now, does someone have to tell you, Charlie, it's sleep time now?
12: It's in the book. We have an incredibly detailed schedule.
11: And thou shalt sleep now.
12: Yeah. So the flight plan, we called it, the daily schedule, was a book about an inch and a half thick. And there's about 4 hours of time on each page. And across the top, you'd have a column for each crew member. And it would go minute by minute what we were doing all day long. It was that scripted so that we could be efficient. And, you know, those pre-sleep activities for

0: wind up in the schedule.
1: Yeah, but you have to close the windows because, I mean, every 90 minutes you get a blast of sunlight.
0: That was part of it. We had window covers that would go up so it was dark through the orbital cycles. And,
2: the
0: earplugs and all that.
2: Well, now I'm sure that somebody has done this. You can't tell me that somebody hasn't snuck a snort bottle on one of these.
1: Unofficially.
2: Unofficially.
0: Only the Russians do that.
2: Only the Russians.
1: Oh, yeah, yeah.
2: You mean the Americans go up sober?
0: Yeah, of course.
2: Oh.
1: Now, the Russians have the, you know, the famous thing, in case of emergency, break glass, and there's the vodka.
2: There's
1: bottle.
2: The vodka, yeah. I figured that somewhere along the line, some astronaut has had to have, like, had one of those little airliner bottles of booze on board.
1: Oh, sure. But they don't drink it because it's worth 20 times more when they bring it back.
2: Yeah.
1: This one's been in orbit.
2: It's been in orbit. It's space jack.
1: Hey,
2: you know?
1: Well, speaking of that,
0: yeah.
1: Have you ever heard of the moon trees?
0: No.
1: I didn't either until I accidentally stumbled across one on Google Maps. They took seeds up on one of the Apollo flights. And
0: oh,
1: they,
0: yes.
1: They orbited.
0: Now I know what you're talking about. I have heard of that, and they distributed them.
1: Right. Well, there's one right in Center City, Philadelphia, and I went and found it. There's another one right at the Lockheed Martin plant in Valley Forge, which back then was GE Aerospace.
2: And at the bottom of the tree, it says, Space Dogs Only.
1: No. Yeah, right. Wow. But now they've got what they call half-moon trees, trees from those trees.
0: I'll be done.
1: Prince Wilder knew any of that. You guys at NASA, so cool.
0: Always thinking ahead.
1: That's right. I got a question for you. This is a trivia question. Astronauts have nicknames. What was yours?
0: Well,
1: is it arable?
0: Most of us in the military, astronaut corps, military members of the astronaut corps, we get our nicknames from our operational flying assignments. And usually those names came because we made some goofy mistake. If you accidentally jettison an external tank, your name became Tank.
1: There you go.
0: But I was fortunate enough that I was getting by without, exposing myself to a name I didn't want. So eventually they got tired of that and said, we got to give this guy a name. And since I speak French and I was in German flying F-16s, I was always the guy that was coordinating the French Air Forces for exercises and stuff. So I became Clouseau.
1: Oh, that's good.
2: That is
1: Clouseau.
2: Good.
1: That's Clouseau. Good. You know, there was the communications group on this field is known as the Green Gang, and there was one guy that was part of the Green Gang, and he flew up. And as he was taxiing over to the parking space, the plane ran out of fuel.
0: Oh.
1: Well, they heard about that, and they have forevermore known as dry tanks.
0: There's a call sign right there. That's the way it usually works.
2: You see, that's why we do all this stuff, because the stories are just fantastic.
0: They are.
1: Yep.
0: That'll be the good thing about tonight with Mike and Joe. You know, Joe Engel flew X-15 just like me.
1: Right.
0: It's a lot of nice connections and stories, and it turns out that Joe and Mike Collins flew together in that one before.
1: Oh, those are
0: stories about that. The stories are great.
1: The stories are everywhere.
2: Yep.
1: It always seemed to me that you guys did so much fantastic research on high altitude flight with the X-15.
0: Mm-hmm.
1: And then you said, oh, forget that. We're just going to put a big freaking engine on it and shoot it.
0: Yep.
1: Just throw all that research out the window, it seems.
0: It was the precursor to all that we learned for flying the space shuttle.
1: Yes.
0: And other vehicles like it, starting with the X-1 even. But we transitioned to what we call lifting bodies.
2: Yep.
0: And, 96.9 Fox. You think of gliders as high lift to drag, high L over D vehicles. The shuttle is a low L over D vehicle by intention.
1: You mean flying brick?
0: Yes, flying brick, exactly. And so we had to learn how to fly those at the subsonic speeds. You know, the X-15 is out there, Mach 5-ish. But what do you do when you have to penetrate the atmosphere from Mach 25 coming back from space, and the temperatures are 2,000 plus degrees, and you're soaking that temperature for 30, 35, 40 minutes, potentially. So, unintuitively, you would think that fast things need to be really pointy, and it turns out that that's not what you want because of the heat. You have to make them very blunt, and so that was the birth of the lifting body vehicles that were at Edwards after the time of the expedition.
1: Well, the other thing is you want it to slow down.
0: And you want it to slow down, and you want to dissipate the heat more broadly over the surface, so you end up with this vehicle that is very low lift to drag, and so you have to fly at a very steep glide path. So that was all the kinds of things that we learned through the whole phase.
1: The one thing that amazed me is that you waited to the absolute last second to put the wheels down. It's like, wouldn't you want to know they were down before you hit the ground?
0: So there were three hydraulic systems, each landing gear also had quadruply redundant pyrotechnic explosive deployment systems, and all of those functioned simultaneously.
1: Wow.
0: We didn't try it one way and then go to the backup. It was, you hit the button, put the gear down, and all the hydraulics and all the pyrotechnics were putting those gears down.
1: It must have sounded like all hell was breaking loose.
0: Well, you can't hear it too much in the cockpit, really, but that's probably true.
1: Yeah, yeah. All sorts of G-shocks going through this airframe.
0: Yeah.
2: Re-entry in a

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1: Ionization is kind of like, if you think about it, like microwaving the atmosphere.
2: Right.
1: Microwaving. It causes this long contrail, hundreds of miles long, literally. And as you look at it through the overhead windows in the space shuttles, it's swirling like a vortex back there. It's bouncing around our weird area of interface as well. It's kind of funny. And so it's really something to look up through the core of it. Once the sun comes up, the brightness of the sun kind of overpowers the glow, and you can't see it as well.
2: Okay. Did you guys go through ionization blackout?
1: Not in my time in the shuttle, because we ended up getting satellites above that could get down through. And so the ionization blackout really was the inability to get a signal down.
2: Right, through that plasma.
1: To the surface, but we could get up over the top of the vehicle, which was in the wake, the dead space wake of that plasma, and you could get through that to satellites overhead. And so by the time my four missions came along in the 90s, we had satellites that pretty much covered the full circumference of the Earth. So we had pretty much a continuous
2: food. That's good.
3: How is the food aboard the space shuttle?
1: It's better than Tangler's.
2: Oh my God, that's funny.
1: It got really good, actually. The science of how they prepare and preserve foods has really come a long way. We do a couple of different techniques. One is to dehydrate the food. So you think of take a bowl of cereal with milk in it and you freeze dry it. You put it into plastic and
2: pull
1: shrink wrap, and you just vacuum it out and get all the moisture out of it. Now it looks like this foamy, crumbly things in shrink wrap.
2: Yeah.
1: But there's a nipple on the edge of it where you can re-inject water. You just get the water in there and it just sort of swells back up and comes back to life when you peel open the shrink wrap and you have a nice bowl of cereal. You
2: right.
1: Do that with shrimp cocktail. You do that with scrambled eggs, vegetables, all kinds of stuff. And it works really well, and the flavor is there, so it's not bad. The other thing we do is irradiate the feet or chicken.
2: Mm-hmm. Yep.
1: And that works really well too. And if it's a warm food, like steak would be, it comes in a tinfoil kind of pouch. And before you open it, just put it in the convection oven we have, and you heat it up, and then you peel it open and have the steak.
3: Please tell me you had pizza up there.
1: Occasionally there would be stuff like that. Yeah.
3: Not
1: so
3: bad.
1: We have, on the space shuttle, you have the benefit of

0: There you go. It's a solid coffee.
1: Exactly.
2: Let's go back to 2017 for this classic interview.
0: This is Digital Dave.
3: And I'm Fast Eddie. I love that music.
0: Yeah, that's the influence of Slider.
3: Yeah, definitely.
0: Can be felt everywhere. Anyway, Barnaby has returned graciously.
3: Yes. He found out a little bit of more time for him.
0: In his busy schedule.
3: Yeah, he's a busy guy,
0: you know,
3: for sure.
0: The most interesting man in the world when he's not designing a spaceship.
3: Right.
1: Can't claim that one, guys.
3: Well, it's all right. You seem to be having your hand in a lot of other
1: things.
3: Well,
1: yeah. I mean, I did have a mini vehicle that was one of mine being used to simulate a space shuttle recently.
0: Yeah, yeah. Tell us about that. That's
1: kind of odd. A lot of interesting history there. Old-time EAAers know the Facetmobile, my own weird creation. And I was designing a two-place version of that, which I called FMX5. And about 10 years ago, maybe a little longer, the FMX5 design was used to build a balloon-launched UAV.
0: Okay.
1: By a company called Near Space Corporation in Oregon. And the mission was to bring payloads back from high-altitude balloons. So they basically needed something

0: It's light, simple to build with lots of volume. Gee, I know how to do that. And so we took basically my design for the two-place Facetmobile and built it at about 6 foot span, literally foam and monocoque.
1: Okay.
0: And the basic idea is when you put a payload up on a balloon for a long time, eventually the balloon runs out of gas or drifts to where you don't want it. You want the payload back. Well, they were just dropping them on parachutes, which, you know, when you're in the middle of the coast, range, or, you know, if it's a military application, you're giving the bad guys your cool stuff. So they built these things as gliders. And so we had this very interesting program. It was originally called Talon Topper. Now it's called High Altitude Shuttle System. And so we're basically building mini shuttles that are basically Facetmobiles. So one of the things that was amazing to me is I originally designed that shape to fly, you know, at 8,000 feet at 120 knots. By the time we were done, we were at 100,000 feet going Mach 0.7. And we actually had gliding at 50 knots equivalent airspeed.
1: Oh, my goodness.
0: At 90,000 feet, you're at 0.7 Mach number.
1: Right, right.
0: Okay, and we actually had two of them dive supersonic when the control system malfunctioned, and both of them recovered and made it home.
1: And survived.
0: We had one that did a split S from 100,000 feet.
1: Oh, my goodness.
0: At about 85,000 feet, it was going Mach 1.1, dipped vertical.
1: Oh, my goodness.
0: And at 75,000 feet, the control system figured it out and pulled hard. And so it did kind of the aerodynamic equivalent of an emergency bat turn.
1: Yeah.
0: It pulled 8.5 G's.
1: Wow.
2: Wow.
0: And by 70,000 feet, it was stabilized at 50 knots and it came home.
1: It was all happy again.
2: Unbelievable.
0: And it didn't come apart, which amazed all of us. Which shows you how lovely this low aspect ratio, very stiff structure is, because it was not made out of very high quality material.
1: You didn't have any problems with, of course, you didn't have any sensors on it to detect skin heating or anything like that.
0: Oh, no. I mean, you know, Mach 1 for a brief period doesn't get you very hot. Now, if you've got Mach 3 or Mach 4, it would probably melt it into a blob, but we were, you know, and that program went for a while, and then it kind of faded away, and then it came back. I mean, if you watch, like, Air and Space Magazine had an article, I think, about 6 months ago. Because NASA's now starting to look at the air traffic control implications of gliding reentry vehicles.
1: Right. Mm.
0: And they wanted to simulate it. So they took one of these baby Facetmobiles and they put it up to 100,000 feet on the balloon and launched it and flew it down through the ATC system using the transponders that they were thinking of doing for the...
1: Okay. This is autonomous or is it remotely powered?
0: Oh, no, it's completely autonomous.
1: Wow.
0: Even with a very inexpensive autopilot, it was hitting the center line on we were landing on the taxiway at Tillamook. And so it was one of the interesting things during flight test. You know, we had a camera that was looking out over the nose. And, you know, you're looking for the vehicle, and you go inside the trailer, and you're looking at the feed down from the camera. And, you know, you're looking, and it's, there's the airport. And you're watching the feed, and there's this white thing getting bigger and bigger and bigger and bigger in the field of view. And you realize, that's the trailer I'm sitting in.
1: Oh, no, here it comes.
0: Here it comes, right? It's like looking at the missile homing in on you.
1: Yeah.
0: And then you stick your head out the window of the trailer, and here comes the vehicle. Down onto the runway, because, you know, you're parked on the side of the runway. And
1: wow.
0: And
1: so you had retracts, you had brakes, you had everything.
0: Well, it didn't have retracts. It had no landing gear.
1: Belly landed. Okay.
0: But it was a glider. And the interesting thing is with, you know, aspect ratio 1.5 faceted little airplane, we were getting our max lift to drag ratio of over 8.
2: Wow. That's great.
1: So they love that design.
0: Oh, yeah.
1: How much payload could you carry?
0: About 30 pounds.
1: That's pretty decent.
2: Yeah, that's not
0: bad
2: at all.
0: The side... The side effect for me, of course, is I got lots of flight test data.
1: Exactly.
0: Quantitative data.
1: Yeah.
0: And, you know, it's interesting because if you look at it in a funny sense, here we had something that started as an EAA home built that's now helping the space program.
1: Right.
0: And, you know, once again, you sort of see that here. I mean, if you look down the end of the field, you've got Blue Origin's new Shepard booster, you know, and you realize that kind of charred-looking thing up there has been to space 5 times and back.
1: Oh, that's flown 5 times?
0: Yeah, that booster was flown five flights.
1: Wow.
0: Now, you know, it's a first stage, so it's suborbital. But,
1: right.
0: Yeah, they flew and recovered that thing 5 times. So I think that may be the first actual spacecraft ever here at AirVenture.
1: Right.
0: So once again, you see all these interesting technologies all over the field.
1: And I'm sure as he walked by, he thought, oh, I'll bet that, you know, that FMX5 would fit right on the nose of that thing.
2: Especially after those glider tests. Jeez.
0: Who knows? But, you know, I mean, where I want to go with it, obviously, is I still have hopes to, before I'm too old to appreciate it, build the two-place super Facetmobile. And, you know, I've evolved the design one pass beyond Dash 5 because the original FMX5 was designed before the light sport rules came along. because we naively believed, you know, we flew the original Fastmobile here in 1994, and we were thinking we were going to bring the FMX5 in 1996. And here we are in 2017, and it hasn't happened yet.
1: Yeah.
0: You know, but the typical home builder story about there's unfortunately other things you have to do in life.
1: Yeah, life gets in the way. Yeah.
0: Well, I mean, and I say unfortunately, but an awful lot of them are wonderful things, you know, raising three kids, you know, and a lot of other good stuff. But, you know, you can't give 100% of your effort to that next home-built airplane as much as you would like to.
1: Well,
0: but you know,
1: the wife certainly wouldn't like it.
0: The dream continues.
2: You know what
0: he said, fumbling that serve on purpose.
2: What cracks me up is you were talking about that out of control recovery vehicle. You're saying 6 foot wingspan, 30 pounds of cargo on board.
0: Yeah.
2: And you pulled 8 G's with it, and it stayed together and exceeded the speed of sound.
0: Yes.
2: That's a heck of a radio control model airplane.
0: Yeah, and you know, none of that was intentional. Actually, during the test program, we were trying to figure out initially how hard we could pull on the thing.
1: Oh, boy.
0: And, you know, because we didn't have any... And at that point, we hadn't gotten to 8.5 G's. We'd gotten to 6 G's in one evolution. And that was the one vehicle we lost because it had had a hard over, control hard over, and spiraled down. And they eventually found it in the Oregon Coast Range impaled on a tree.
1: Ooh, ouch.
0: And so we had one of the all-time great lines in a flight test program because we were saying, well, you know, how much can we pull on this thing? Well, we don't know. What's the highest G that we could have seen in flight? And there's a guy named Marius who was one of the flight controls engineers. He said, on the one that went out of control, we saw 6.5 G's. And I think it was intact when it hit the tree. And so we actually wrote that on the board, and it was up there for the rest of the program.
1: Wow.
0: It was intact when it hit the tree, and with Marius's name on it and the date.
1: Oh, that's funny.
2: That had to have been a tremendous amount of fun. What were you using for a wing spar in it? A piece of aluminum, too?
0: There was no spar. You know,
1: all stress skin.
0: It was stress skin. I mean, it had a couple of bulkheads, which were, I think, 10 pound density urethane foam, and then skins with Monaco, foam skins with Monaco.
1: Oh,
0: geez. And I think there was a little bit of plywood here and there to pick things up.
1: Oh, my goodness.
0: Now, since then, they've actually made molds and they're making them out of glass. So they're monocoque fiberglass.
1: Okay. So they're shooting for Mach 2 now.
2: Yeah, definitely.
0: Well, no, I think they're very happy to stay at 50 knots if it would only do so.
1: Right,
0: and the control system has gotten better over time. I mean, we were learning. It was a test program.
1: Yeah.
2: Yeah, and as with all test programs, there's sometimes things don't go exactly as planned.
0: Yeah, well, you know, there's that wonderful yogiism you need to teach every engineer. That in theory, there's no difference between theory and practice, but in practice, there is.
1: Yeah, yeah, a lot of difference.
0: You know, and then one of the great chief engineers I worked for, a gentleman, Irv Wallen, you know, he used to say that the thing you have to worry about is the thing you don't know that you don't know.
1: Exactly.
0: Unknown unknowns.
1: Yes.
0: Yeah, Donald Rumsfeld used to talk about those, we call them unk-unks.
1: Yeah.
0: You know, because those are the things that will bite you because you really don't know you should be looking for them.
1: Mm-hmm.
0: You know, when you go on an orderly engineering program, there's the things we know we need to pay attention to. And we're pretty darn good at finding those and taking care of them. It's the thing nobody thought of.
1: Exactly.
0: And, you know, that's always one of the things you have to be aware of when you set out on doing a new and radical configuration, is your level, fundamental level of understanding isn't as good as conventional practice. You know, when I teach, one of the things I try to get my students to understand, innovation is great, and I'm all for it, but conventional practice is not conventional because the old guys were stupid.
1: Right, yeah.
0: It's conventional because it works.
1: Right.
0: And, you know, one of the great virtues of doing an evolutionary design off a conventional concept is you know most of what you have to take care of. And then when you get out to the more radical things, you know, you are taking more risk. It's worth it as long as you do it in a careful way. And obviously, you know, from my history, you know, I have no dislike of radical configurations on airplanes.
1: Yes, that's for sure.
0: But it is, you know, there is an element of additional care that's required. You know, but as long as you do that, hey, let's go for it. Let's build more weird airplanes.
1: Right. And please include all unforeseen problems in the scheduling.
2: Yeah, absolutely.
0: There is no such thing as a schedule in such a program. You just keep going.
1: Yeah.
0: And, you know, But, you know, it does reemphasize the need to pay really good attention to safety and progressive testing and making sure you have all your safety systems working and not being reckless about it. So,
1: or having an area that's large enough that it doesn't matter where it comes down, nobody's going to get hurt.
0: Yeah, but if there's a pilot in it, there's one person who is a little bit more intimately interested in the results.
1: Yeah,
0: right?
1: Absolutely. He's definitely got more tied into it.
2: Yeah, he's very well invested in this.
0: Yes.
2: Well, ladies and gentlemen, you've been listening to our buddy here, Barnaby Wayne Fan. I'm Fast Eddie.
1: This is Digital Dave.
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2: With us now is Victoria Yeager. And you and General Chuck Yeager have had a long history. Unfortunately, he's not with us anymore, but you've been with him and here at AirVenture for a number of years, and so we're very happy to have you back. And are you enjoying the show so far?
4: Yes, sure. It's great to be back with friends like you, Steve. That's what brings me back, is the people.
2: Yeah, and again, EAA founder Paul Poberizny was often quoted as saying, it's the airplanes that bring us here, it's the people that bring us back. And it really is true. And there's a number of folks that I've met this week, and we pick up a conversation almost as if we had talked an hour ago, but it's been 51 weeks.
4: Right, right.
2: The same here.
4: Right.
2: So with your background and your memories, what are some of your favorite Chuck Yeager stories?
4: Oh, my goodness. You put me on the... So, actually, I was out at the...
2: You have so many that you actually written a couple of books.
4: Exactly. Yeah. I was out at the Warbirds, and Chuck's P-51, and his colors was here, Glamour Splend 3, and that owner is terrific. So, it's great to have a great owner that keeps it up. And then there was the ME-262. So, of course, Chuck was at a seminar, and this other guy was talking about how he shot down this guy, but he was twisting and turning and making it really difficult. And Chuck said, you make the opposition, the bigger here you are for hacking it.
2: Yeah.
4: And then they said, well, General Yeager, you shot down it. And he said, first time I saw a jet, I shot it down. Yeah. I mean, how many people can say that? So it's fun to see the ME-262. And as you know, the story was he saw an ME-262, he headed towards it, and it turned around and zipped past. It was much faster as a jet from the P-51 prop plane. But he kind of followed it a little bit, the direction where he went. And then he saw that it was on final. It had his flaps down and its gear down. And so he shot it down. And he said, unsportsmanlike, but what the hell? But he also learned not to shoot something from directly behind because pieces would come at him.
2: Sure.
4: And so he did it from the side. And then the other great story about him is when after he was shot down, he got back to England. And they kept saying, we have to send you home because if you're shot down and tortured, you might give up. And so he goes all the way to General Eisenhower, who says, I got people shooting themselves in the foot to go home. What's the matter with you? Why don't you want to go home? And he said, I haven't done my job. So he said, go back to your base. Do not get on combat. And then about 6 months later, November 12th, he shoots down. October 12th, he then shoots down 5 airplanes on one mission. So he becomes an ace in a day.
2: Right.
4: And as he told the story, the first 2 airplanes were in front of him, and he got behind them, and they saw Yeager was behind them, and they turned into each other, crashed, and he got credit. So that's pretty fun.
2: It certainly is. And you've been working to keep his legacy alive and relevant for a number of years. And I mentioned the book. So tell us about the latest book.
4: So the latest book is What a Ride. And that is going to go on his memorial market at Arlington, because that's how he felt about life. And he also, another saying he had was, I've had a ball. That was at the end of one of his books.
2: Yeah.
4: So the book is What a Ride. And it's a short story, so you don't get bogged down about our lives together. And it's it would start out 1,200 pages, but don't worry, it's under 400. And one of the greatest stories I'd love is when we went to Kuwait and we were visiting the troops. It took me 11 years to get to DOD to accept that the troops wanted to see Chuck.
2: Yeah.
4: And they put it out to all the bases, and they were hoping somebody would come back. They all came back. And so we went to Kuwait. No one was there to pick us up. And so 2 hours later, we finally get somebody. We go to the Army base. And then the next day, we go out and visit all the bases in Kuwait. We can't take the helicopter because there's a sandstorm. So we drive to all these places. We get back and leave at 8, get back at 10:30 at night. Have to leave at 1 to go take the plane into Afghanistan. We land, and they say we're going to Kabul. It's not K-A-N-D-A-H-A-R. We're in Kandahar.
2: Okay.
4: They scramble to try to figure out, and then they get us on another plane, a C-141. Chuck's in the navigator seat, which not obsolete, but there's a seat there, yeah. Pilot, co-pilot, and we take off. And Chuck says, oh, where are we going? And they look at each other like, oh, this old man who doesn't know, I was about to knock it. You know me,
0: yeah.
4: About to knock heads. And so I said, look, they said we're going to Kabul. You don't spell it Kandahar, right? And so they said, oh, sorry, man, sorry, sir. And then we're going another 15 minutes. And Chuck says, break. And they said, what? And he said, break. And they said, which way? And he said, anyway, coming right at you. So he does this, they do this big old wing over, this big old cargo plane.
0: Yep.
4: There are guys in the back. I hope they're strapped in. And just as we're going straight and level, a plane comes the other direction where we just been. We go another 15 minutes, and Chuck goes, don't you guys look out the window? We were in a no radar zone.
0: Yeah.
4: I was like, you are flying. You are sitting in that seat every plane we take.
0: Amazing. And that was one of the things his eyesight was really, really good.
4: Until the day he died.
0: Yes.
4: And he would look out 50 miles on the ground, especially during World War II, and then he'd bring it up to the air, and then he'd let his eyes naturally retract, which is 20 feet is where we naturally look. Mm-hmm. And that's how he could tell where the enemy was. He was really amazing.
0: Yeah.
4: But you know, one of the things about, you know this, he was chairman of the Young Eagles.
0: Oh.
4: And that's how we really got to know you very
0: yeah.
4: well. Known you for, what, 20? I've known you for 25 years.
0: Yeah, something
4: you knew
0: like
4: you
0: that.
4: For, what, 30 years?
0: Yeah.
4: So I wanted to know about some stories. That
0: Stories. And I had to recall one that just actually came up on Monday. David Lighting, who is now in charge of the Young Eagles program, he was a Young Eagle with Chuck on one of the DC-3 flights. And we think, David's trying to remember, but we talked about it on Monday, was, I think, 2003. And that was right out here at Air Ventures. So as the chairman of the Young Eagles program, he took a number of kids up in the DC-3. And at that time, we could put them in the left seat and fly a little bit, right? And that was an inspiration for David, who then went on to get his private pilot certificate, and he's continuing his training. He's now married and has a family, but he's also on staff here at EIA, and he's in charge of the Young Eagles program. So it came completely in circle, and that's one of the things that was wonderful. It continues to be wonderful about the program is that it inspires people to reach for their dreams, and whether they're a pilot or not, it doesn't matter. It's the fact that they see the world in a different way, and I know from being lucky enough to be on a number of those flights with Chuck, either in the DC-3 or the Ford Trimotor, just to watch, first of all, the kids, and they always have great reactions, right? But his reaction to their reaction was
4: yeah.
0: wonderful, because you knew he was. I mean, he's done so many things, right? But this was something that he got real pleasure and joy out of
4: sure.
0: doing.
4: Yeah.
0: And so that was always fun to watch all those reactions. And the flights were never long enough.
4: Right, yeah, no.
0: Could have gone for hours.
4: And then we had Baron Hilton on there
0: yes.
4: taking the pictures.
0: Yeah.
4: Chuck told one story about a little girl. She couldn't see anywhere. She could barely see over the wheel.
0: Mm-hmm.
4: This is in the tri-motor. And he said, okay, push down and we'll go down. And she pushed really hard. And he said, the kids in the back probably hit the ceiling. And then he said, okay, pull back, we'll go. And she pulled back really hard. He just got a kick out of them.
0: Yeah, it was wonderful. And also a few years we did Make-A-Wish flights as well, which, again, wonderful, wonderful opportunity. And again, sharing the passion of aviation with other people is always been a great thing.
4: Oh, yeah, absolutely, yeah. And he also flew his grandson's football team.
0: He
4: said, if you're undefeated, I'll fly all of you. So I flew all of them, and there was one kid that had never been in an airplane, they'd barely been in a car.
0: Yeah.
4: And so they were all scaring him. Oh, he's going to scare you. And that kid just came out, as you say, with big
0: yeah.
4: smiles, just
0: yeah.
4: opened his world. Yeah, it's really great.
0: Amazing. Yes, and one of my favorite memories, because you said you were going to ask.
4: I did.
0: I'll just lead into it right now, is when, back in 2003, when the 1 millionth Young Eagle was flown, we went to Kitty Hawk, we were going to do flight there with the 1 millionth Young Eagle to commemorate the program reaching its goal, and the weather was terrible. It started
4: stinking, as he would say, right? Stinking.
0: Yeah. It was not so bad in the morning, but the afternoon when we were supposed to do the flight, the ceilings came down, it was raining, it was terrible.
4: Yeah.
0: And so we rescheduled for January out near you in California, where you're living, and Grass Valley, I think, was at the airport.
4: Yeah, yeah.
0: Yeah. And so we did that flight. And again, General Yeager took the Young Eagle in the Husky, and it was beautiful. It was sunny, and as soon as they landed, the fog rolled in, and it was like, well, he must have a hotline somewhere, right? So we got that in, but and you were kind enough to let me stay at your house that night, and I remember having ice cream
5: with Chuck watching at that time the Wings Channel, and there was a program about a Russian aircraft. I don't remember what it was, but as the narrator was talking about all the specs on the airplane, Chuck would go, "No, that's not right. No, that's right. That's not right." So that was great. And then the next day, one of my favorite flights, he put me in the backseat of the Husky, and we flew over Lake Tahoe. And it was just the most, first of all, a gorgeous setting. And second of all, one of the greatest pilots ever, right? So it was magnificent.
4: Well, in little known fact, the ice cream you ate, he made. It was honey vanilla ice cream,
5: yes.
4: Right?
5: Yeah.
4: Delicious,
5: it was.
4: Right? Yeah.
5: It was awesome.
4: Yeah.
5: So, wait, this isn't supposed to be about me. It's supposed to be about you.
4: I'm enjoying this.
5: If someone would like a copy of your books.
4: I'm actually...
5: You've got two books. You've got the What a Ride and then 101 Jaegerisms,
4: right.
5: Which is another great book.
4: Thank you. That is fun. And also, I've also got copies of Jaeger, his book that sold 1.2 million.
5: Yeah.
4: I'm actually at a booth called The Gold Lady, Elizabeth the Gold Lady.
5: The Gold Lady.
4: And it's in Hangar C, 3090.
5: Okay.
4: So thank you very much for talking about that.
5: Yeah.
4: So.
5: Yes, The Gold Lady has been here for a number of years, and I don't want to tell you how many, but it's a few.
4: Well, the Gold Lady's no longer, her son is here. That's how many years. So,
5: okay. And that was that's been a favorite of AirVenture visitors for many, many years. So you're in Hangar C. It's great. Stop by and take a look at the book. Meet you. Say hello.
4: Tell me Chuck Jaeger stories.
5: Yes.
4: I've had many people stop by and tell me these great stories.
5: Yeah.
4: In fact, Mr. Johnson told me some, too. He's really... Do we have time to tell
5: you? Sure.
4: So he was saying that Chuck was there and his raised wife wanted to get his signature autograph on the back of her on her jacket. And so she had asked, "Sir, could you sign the back of my jacket?" He said, I'd rather sign your front.
5: Yeah.
4: And then he looked at Ray and he said, "You don't have a gun in your pocket, do you?" You know, that's so Chuck. And for the audience, anybody that didn't know Chuck, he's just kidding.
5: Yeah.
4: He's not... Yeah, it's very funny.
5: Yeah, it's good. All right, yeah. Stop by in Hangar C. What's the booth number again?
4: 3090.
5: All right, sounds good.
4: Victoria, thank you very much. Great to see you, Steve.
5: Thank you for stopping by, and it is always good to see you, and enjoy the rest of the show.
4: Thank you.
5: All right, this is EIA Radio.
3: Let's take a listen to a classic interview from 2019.
6: The operation of the shuttle while you're in orbit, you've got fuel cells and batteries and all kinds of environmental equipment. Is most of that computer controlled, or does it require a little tweaking from time to time?
7: It's both. We had two types of computer management. One was for guidance, navigation, control. The other was systems management. We're on two separate software routines. So if I wanted to do something to control, like turning on or off heaters to water tank or heating tank or anything that had to do with plumbing, I could control the heaters, I could control the valves to a computer display, a keyboard. But I could also go to physical device. And like on my first flight, we had a problem with the toilet, the wastewater tank.
6: Oh, there's a surprise.
7: And the wastewater tank was not properly prepared before launch. There's a bellows inside of it. And as it fills, the bellows compresses, and then when it gets full, we actually would discharge it overboard, and it would create literally look like a snowstorm. All that water was going out instantly, freezing and going off into space. And you would get it to go out like that by moving the bellows against the fluid out of the valve. The bellows got in there and got caught and wouldn't move.
6: Oh.
7: So it filled once, and we were done. And so we had to get under the floorboards and go in there and hook up a bunch of bypass plumbing, and the company had these contingency storage bags where we could actually collect the wastewater in there and then manually hook that to a port on the side of the ship and get it out overboard that way.
6: You know, but you think about
7: picture.
6: It. Long-term space flight, you are giving a... You're throwing away a precious resource, and that's water.
7: Yeah, so on a shuttle flight, you would do that because you had to.
6: Right, you could.
7: But on the space station, all of that is recycled today.
6: Yeah.
7: Everything is... very little is not recycled now. It doesn't make it a perpetual motion machine because we humans still consume energy. But the fact that we can take wastewater, have the humidity in the atmosphere, the carbon dioxide that we exhale and take all that back into the machinery and recycle it into oxygen and water. Or even with carbon dioxide, you can break it down further and you can create methane gas and oxygen, and the methane could be used for fuel.
6: That's
7: so
6: fuel.
7: There's all kinds of stuff that can be done with the recycling. And you still have to inject energy, but you can preserve a lot of
8: right, you reduce the amount of things you have to bring.
7: Yeah, and or enable you to exploit stuff that's there. And so a lot of those technologies have been perfected in space. Using wastewater and turning it back into good drinking water.
8: I just hope that we don't trash up the moon like we've done every place else we've ever gone.
6: We can keep it as clean as we can.
8: Yeah, right. No throwing the coffee cups out the window, okay?
7: Yeah, I've heard that before. You know, it is just a rock. But
8: yeah. Uh-huh.
7: But we do need to be careful about not confounding our research with our own stuff. And
8: exactly. Contaminating our results.
7: Yeah, exactly.
6: Yeah. It's a very real possibility, considering the confines of space.
7: Well, you know, when Neil and Buzz came back with Mike, they were in quarantine for quite a while.
8: Right.
7: Because there was an unknown, and, you know, you can kind of poke fun at the docs who didn't really know.
8: But they had
7: they were worried about them bringing bugs back.
8: Yep. You
6: know? Yeah.
8: So, I understand they found one on the moon. It's called a lunatic.
7: Yeah.
8: You've heard that.
6: Oh.
8: That's jeez, old.
6: That's bad, too.
8: As old as Apollo. Well, anyway.
6: So during space shuttle operation, do you actually have a flight engineer who's keeping an eye on everything, or is that the mission commander and the pilot?
7: We had a third seat that we called the mission specialist number two, and that was a role I played on my first flight. That's considered the flight engineer.
9: We're turning the ship back on.
7: When you think of a three-seat operation, it's traditionally a commercial aircraft. That middle seat was our flight engineer. So what we had was with the complex suite of systems that had to be operated, the commander seat managed

0: feed the fuel cells to create electricity. That was all on his side. And overhead, we had circuit breakers for everything. And the flight engineer sat in the middle and played symphony orchestra conductor
1: right
0: between the two, because a lot of those systems are integrated, right? And so I can't be

0: flight engineer was responsible for keeping us coordinated. And the commander overall would call the shots on, you know, key milestone decisions that needed to be made with low and inflated planes.
1: Now, during launch and all the way to orbit, it's all computer guided. You're not really hand flying.
0: We can hand fly it. We typically don't. We don't want to hand fly in the first 30-ish seconds. I can't remember exactly the time. But there's a point in time where manual inputs could overstress the vehicle. Very, very small, because the computers are anticipating changes in wings that we have forecasted based on the

0: 5,000 feet. You don't want to be hand flying because it's a little stressful. But after that, you can hand fly it all the way over. You choose not to. It's a lot to manage. It's the same on the entry. Joe Engel, who will be with us tonight, is the only one to have hand flown all the way down from orbit to touchdown.
1: Wow.
0: And that was to validate the trajectories that we were going to use in software to control the shuttle. So on the second flight of the shuttle, we did that. That helped us validate the way we
2: No music!
0: That's quite a job. Usually we would just take over at about Mach 1. It would take about 50,000 feet, 40,000 feet-ish. And we would fly that last touchdown. That was all done manually. And the dockings were all done manually from about the last hour to contact and to contact.
1: Wow. What about liftoff? That's got to be exciting when, you know, the main engines fire up and then the SRBs light up and you're gone.
0: Exactly.
1: Is it quite a rush when that happens?
0: It is. Just picture the Chariot sitting there and tipping over on its back and then ceiling, and it's as if this giant hand reaches in and lurches over the ceiling. And that initial push doesn't go away. We all remember a friend of ours in the hallway at school coming behind us and pushing us in the back to get that push, right? Well, that's an instantaneous acceleration. Well, this is continuous for 8.5 minutes. It never stops pushing you, so it's squeezing you against the back of your seat. As we burn fuel off, the thrust is the same, but the fuel weight is so the thrust-to-weight ratio is increasing, which is effectively the G-force you get. So we're about 1.5 Gs, 1.25 to 1.5 Gs in the early phase. As the boosters burn out, we're up close to 2.5 Gs, and the boosters burn out, go away, and the thrust drops. So now we drop back to 1.25 to 1.5 Gs, and by the time we get to orbit, we're pulling about 3 Gs, squeezing your chest in the back of your seat. Gorilla sitting, it gets hard to breathe.
1: Yeah.
0: And so that whole phase is pretty impressive.
1: When you have SRB separation, is there a vibration that you feel in the ground?
0: You feel kind of a thump there.
3: And the separation. Little computer voice goes, there they go.
1: Yeah. Bye-bye.
0: Yeah.
3: Wow.
1: Sounds like a great experience. When can we go on
3: that? Yeah, exactly. A little too late. Daylight dollar short there, buddy.
1: Well, that's okay. Fortunately, there is video on YouTube of all of this stuff going on. And it looks to me like every now and then the shuttle astronauts as well as space station astronauts, they have a little bit of free time to have just a little bit of fun.
3: Okay, Charlie, I want to thank you. We've taken up way too much of your time.
0: It's been fun.
3: It has been fun, and we could go another 6 hours if you let us.
1: Easily.
3: Anyway, this is Digital Dave.
1: And I'm Fast Eddie.
3: And this is EAA Radio.
4: Let's go back to 2008 for this classic interview.
3: And we're back. This is Digital Dave.
5: And I'm Fast Eddie.
3: And we're joined by staff.
5: Staff, exactly.
3: Mr. Dick Lipinski, who just can't wait to come out here in the morning.
5: Yeah, it's going to be another great day on the flight line. I don't know if it rained on you guys in the campground at all.
6: We got a little bit of rain, and that was it, about 5 minutes. And it wasn't even really heavy. And then the weather just cleared out. Couldn't believe it.
5: It did. I know when I came out late last night to get my truck here at the office, and you could see the spots. The dust hadn't even washed off. It was one of those rains that kind of hit, and you could still see dust between where the raindrops had hit.
7: And your first thought was, oh, crap, now I got to wash it.
5: Well, no, that usually I wait till after our venture to wash the truck because it's just hopeless to try to wash it during our venture down here. So, but, you know, it's great. Again, the campground is very full, and we've got a great day today. Some of the Hollywood types will be in a little bit later on today, as far as Harrison Ford introducing the movie at the Fly-In Theater tonight, Temple of Doom. And also Jeff Dunham, the comedian, will be performing at Theater in the Woods.
7: I understand they stuck him in an air show plane yesterday and turned him around.
5: Oh, Jeff Dunham?
7: Yeah.
5: Ah, cool.
7: I wonder what his impressions of that are.
5: Well, I'm sure we'll hear about it tonight at some point. And from
7: right.
5: He or Walter or another one of his zany cast of characters involved. And so looking forward to
7: right.
5: That.
7: Theater. Oh, yep. I got to get down there for that.
5: Yep. The thing we wanted to do is make sure that Jeff Dunham meets the EA staff, Jeff Dunham.
7: There is a Jeff Dunham on the EA staff?
5: There's a Jeff Dunham on the EA staff, works out in South Maintenance. And in fact, when we first announced that Jeff Dunham was coming, you know, there were a number on the staff said, why is the guy from South Maintenance performing at Theater in the Woods?
7: What's the big deal?
5: Yeah, and so on. And the, some more others of the staff said, we have a Jeff Dunham on staff. Because Jeff is one of these guys who goes about his work and does it very well and has been here a number of years. And, you know, it's just...
7: He seeks to avoid the limelight.
5: Seeks to avoid the limelight. And when you have staff in several different locations, sometimes they really don't get a chance to meet each other through the years. And so some people were surprised that we actually had a Jeff Dunham. So why do we have to bring another one in?
7: I don't know, twin brother? I don't know.
5: I guess so. But so that was, so we're looking forward to that tonight. That should be interesting.
7: That'll be a standing room only crowd.
5: Yeah, I think
3: so. You got that right.
5: Yeah. You know, and the great thing is, you know, we tell people that who are coming that a lot of times you'd end up paying for a ticket $50, $60 to see somebody like Jeff Dunham in concert. But here it's part of the air show. It's part of the admission. Bring your wristband, enjoy yourself. And the fact that this Jeff Dunham, the comedian, is a helicopter builder and a pilot and owns a rotorway and goes out flying very often and loves it. It's something just very special that now he's bringing his talents to help entertain everybody else. It really speaks back to what the evening programs have always been at EA Air Venture, even going back to, you guys remember, The Whistler.
7: Yeah.
5: Which, you know, that, you know, admittedly, some of the early entertainment programs at the EA Fly-ins were a little more, shall we say, rough-hewn than some of the...
7: Rustic.
5: Yes, definitely. It was more of a, you know, camp-style, you know, talent night, I guess, would be it.
7: Exactly.
5: But it's always been part of that. So when you have members like this, such as Harrison Ford and such as Jeff Dunham, who are here and are willing to participate, well, it's best to take advantage of that and have them out here. So we're looking forward to that tonight.
7: Well, we had offered to participate, but they realized we had no talent. And said,
5: oh, well, it's just...
1: you know, there's not a big demand for making noises with your armpits anymore.
5: Oh.
1: The market's really died.
5: I think it's more the international thing now. That
7: yeah.
5: You probably have to go on the world tour. And I hear there's probably an opening at Branson or something like that.
7: Yeah, but
1: you would work
7: Dolly
1: over
7: world.
1: In Germany.
5: Yeah, and it's just... Yeah, you know, they're probably huge in France. Huge in
7: yeah,
5: France.
7: Yeah, yeah.
1: They like Jerry Lewis. What the hey? You know, I bet we're going to get a nasty email from somebody over in France who's listening to us now.
5: And we love all of our French members and aviation enthusiasts who have joined us here
1: Absolutely.
5: In Oshkosh.
1: Absolutely. We love everybody.
7: Very diplomatic of you, Dick.
5: Yes.
7: There's a twin something going up.
1: Didn't mean to dig you in that bad, Dick.
5: That's okay. Yeah.
1: Listen, there is one thing I saw out yesterday over in the Hawker Raytheon exhibit. They have a Beechcraft Baron over there. And I kid you not, it's painted bright fire engine red.
5: Really?
1: It is literally a red Baron.
5: Wow.
1: I'm serious.
7: You had to go there.
1: I'm serious. I had to do that to the girl who was standing by the airplane, too. So.
5: Did she get it right away?
1: Yeah, she apparently heard it quite a bit. 30 times earlier that day.
5: I was going to say, yeah.
7: Oh, look, a Red Baron.
5: And it probably took a few people when they first saw it, say, wow, look at that Red Baron. And then, yeah, two, three, four.
7: Yeah,
5: oh,
7: yeah.
5: Red Baron. Yeah.
7: Yep.
1: I'm just wondering if it comes with any pizza on board, you know?
7: Oh, I have a weather update here. It's currently 67. Winds west at 6 miles an hour. Today's weather, sunny, lots of it.
5: Yep. So wear the sunscreen today.
1: Oh, dip, drink
7: paint,
1: plenty of fluids.
7: Whatever.
5: Of, yeah.
1: Yeah. Get the roller out,
5: the
1: baby.
5: SPF 300.
7: Yes.
5: And wear that. And... But that's great. It's great flying weather, especially right now.
1: And,
5: my goodness.
1: And people are certainly
7: the horizon.
5: Yep. And so we'll see some more arrivals today. Some of the folks who have been with us since the weekend with some of the mass fly-ins are departing for home here on Wednesday, having spent, you know, 3-4 days here in Oshkosh.
7: There's no reason to leave early, ever.
1: Don't ever leave early.
5: But, you know, the funny thing was, not last night, but the night before, when they actually closed aircraft camping, which is something that, you know, except for show planes, I had not heard of in many, many years here in Oshkosh.
7: Didn't you expand the North 40 as well?
5: North 40, and of course, we've got all the way down to Fond du Lac down here. There are some rows. We're out to 156 rows.
7: Wow.
5: And there are some kind of mushy spots south of that, you know, on the Fond du Lac prefix code down there, that they decided not to park any airplanes because it just, it'd be too difficult to get them in and out and, you know, put some of the equipment at risk and so forth. So really, it was full, and now some of the spots are starting to open up again. But you think about that with all the fuel prices, and talk about the economy, and how is that going to affect AirVenture and so forth?
7: Apparently, it made the attendance go up.
5: I've made that. I don't like to start that kind of correlation.
2: Yeah.
5: Because we have to pay for fuel the rest of the year, too. So
2: yeah.
6: Well, according to the International Council of Air Shows, of which I'm a member, they have said that air shows have... It's been kind of a win-lose situation for them. Obviously, their costs have increased because of the fuel cost. But they're saying they're also drawing bigger crowds as people are staying more and more locally, looking for events right in the old backyard. So it's an interesting situation.
5: It is. You know, and I've talked to a number of folks, especially when the Dreamlifter came in and the concert was here on Monday night with Foreigner, talked to a number of folks who really said, this is our first time here. We've always lived in the area, and we've never made it out here. So we decided, let's go this year, and for whatever reason. I mean, sometimes it's Foreigner playing. Sometimes it's a Dreamlifter. And what we have a chance to do here, and sometimes we forget about it as we gather among aviators, is we have this brilliant opportunity to introduce aviation to others. Because we know what it's all about. We know the joy and the accomplishment and just the fun involved in it and the people involved in it. But when others come here, we should welcome them. We say, this is what we're all about. This is what aviation's all about. This is something you may not have considered in your life until right now. And you should. And that's why we have places like the Learn to Fly Center and so forth, that they can take that first step. And that's important. And sometimes we forget about that. We get kind of insular in the aviation community every so often. And it's important that we welcome these people and say, come be a part of us, because it is something special. All these airplanes you see out there, you know, look at them. Some of them built, some of them restored, all of them capable of having just a great amount of fun out there, just playing around in the sky, especially on a morning like this.
6: Oh, it's beautiful. Mm-hmm. And, you know, and the other thing is, it's not just about the machinery, too. It's the people.
5: It is the people.
6: If you're camping over at Camp Scholler or down in the North 40, you're surrounded by people who are as involved and as enthusiastic about aviation as all of us here at the radio station. It's phenomenal.
5: Yep. Mm-hmm. Yep, and they want to be here, and that's the big thing. They want to be here. So, you know, have a flight line like this today, a day like this. You know, let's go out and enjoy it and welcome everybody out here.
6: Awesome.
7: I talked to some people last night. I had a golf cart failure over at the museum, literally ran out of fuel.
5: Oh, okay.
7: Funny how that works.
5: That works, yeah.
7: But everybody comes up to me.
5: So that'd be classified, NTSB would classify that as pilot error.
6: Pilot error.
7: Yeah, yeah. Human error.
6: Yeah.
7: Fortunately, it was a safe landing.
5: Okay, good, yeah. And we can use the golf cart again.
7: Yes. I had someone come up and ask me where they could find sushi. I was thinking, sushi? This is Oshkosh. Is that possible? But anyway, there was one family that I talked to that the only reason they came was the son, the one son. And there was like five kids,
5: yep,
7: and mom and dad. They're all out here. And I think they enjoyed themselves very much. I worked very hard to convince them that they need to stay till Saturday to see the warbirds fly.
5: Mm-hmm.
7: And I hope I was successful. I do not know.
5: Excellent.
6: We will find out, I'm sure.
7: Well, we need to take a break
6: here. We need to take a break.
5: All right.
6: A pause for the cause.
5: All right.
7: All right. This is Digital Dave.
6: And I'm Fast Eddie.
7: 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That's right. 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
11: You know, it's funny, Mike. I constantly have to stop myself from saying our next guest, which is that's a little cliche phrase that our coaches here at EAA Radio caution us against.
12: Everybody
11: all the
12: has
11: time.
12: Them.
11: Oh my gosh, that is so true. That is so true.
2: So don't feel so bad.
11: Thank you. I appreciate that. Marcy Baroni is Senior Vice President of Sales and Marketing for Avemco Insurance Company, and she has been with this company since 1986, even though she is a great person to talk about insurance with. Marcy has some other things that she's done in her resume. One of them is in April 2020, she was nominated for Geneva Association's Women in Insurance Award. I happen to know she's also an incredible personality within the organization Women in Aviation International. She's been on the board. Marcy, you were a board chair of Women in Aviation, weren't you?
12: I was. I was secretary, vice chair, chair, interim CEO, and now head of governance, and on my way out.
11: Oh my gosh, yes, because we do have term limits. That's exactly right at Women in Aviation. But one of the things you're doing is a lot of that gets carried into your everyday life at Avemco Insurance Company. And in the last year, I have seen you at shows with this really cool program called Moving the Needle. Marcy Baroni, welcome to Attitude Adjustment Hour. Can you tell us about Avemco's Moving the Needle program and what you're trying to do?
12: Thank you, Amy. Thank you, number one, for having me. I'm flattered. Avemco's Moving the Needle Day kind of came out of planning for our 60th anniversary at Oshkosh. It was right after COVID, and we were trying to determine what kind of folks we wanted to invite to our booth to kind of celebrate our anniversary. And at the same time, COVID had just happened, and as we were coming out of that, I noticed by listening to phone conversations here at Avemco that we were hearing from a lot of women who said, you know what, during COVID, I did a lot of soul searching, and I've always been interested in aviation and wanted to learn to fly. And so they were buying renter's policies from us, and I kept seeing that needle move. And along with that, I was noticing a lot of student starts. And from my work on Women in Aviation's board, I could tell you that we are really seeing an influx. And I say this because I've been in this business for 30 years, and no matter where I went, I was the only woman. So to see this movement kind of excited me. And I said, why don't we do something where we showcase women who are out there basically promoting aviation and aviation careers to women. And that's a long way to say that's how it started. My team got together and we just started thinking about incredible women. So we had Corby Bullitt from the 99. She was president of the 99s. And we had Allison McKay from Women in Aviation, and the co-founder, Angel Hughes from Sisters of the Sky, which is a group of black female airline pilots, which there's less than 1% of those women in the world. So we spotlighted those women, and it has just really taken off since then. This will be our
2: So it sounds like there's a range of people and avocations that are moving the needle. We're not just counting female pilot starts here, right?
12: Absolutely. We have helicopter pilots. We have mechanics. We have female editors and publishers of magazine. My best friend Ivy Erickson just became publisher of Kitplane. Julie Boatman, Flying Magazine. I have five female underwriters here at Avemco. I can't tell you the last time we ever had five female underwriters at Avemco. So I'm at the age where I want to be the shoulders for the next generation to stand on, and I can tell you this is the first time I've been this excited because it's actually happening.
2: If you're just joining us, we're talking with Marcy Baroni, who by day works with Avemco, the aircraft and pilot insurer, and combined with that, drives a program called Moving the Needle. Now, the program has some things going on during the week, and you've got some personalities who are accessible. You want to talk about who the program is promoting and hosting this week?
12: Well, this year, for Women Moving the Needle, we have three incredible women. We have a veteran Air Force helicopter pilot. We have Julie Lucas, who is founder of Mooney Ambassadors and also Friends of Oceana Airport. And we have Kit Plain's newest publisher, Ivy Erickson. We also have Gary Reeves from pilotsafety.org. And we sponsor a podcast called The Flight Safety Detectives with John Guglia and Greg Fife. And they will also be at our booth this year.
11: It is so exciting that you've got these two veteran NTSB investigators who are doing a safety podcast for you. How did you scoop that?
12: You know what? I listen to podcasts every day when I'm walking, and I just caught it by mistake one day, and I loved what they were saying because I see it every single day of my life. So I just reached out. I sent an email and said I'd love to chat with you. Why? About working together, and that's how it started. And they are incredible.
11: Oh yeah, and they definitely meet the criteria for moving the needle because I believe they are completely dedicated to aviation safety. There's no question about that whatsoever. And for that matter, so is Jolie Lucas. When you look at the outreach work and the activism in aviation. Yes. I mean, that's a big A, isn't it?
12: You bet it is. And safety is what we are about here. We need pilots and airplanes, so there we go.
2: So I'm going to ask a really dumb question here. I think I have misunderstood a part of this. Which needle are we moving here? Are we moving the needle of safer flying, or are we moving the needle of women influencing and representing in aviation?
12: You know what, Mike? Both are my passions, so it's a melting of both. Safety has been my life, and I'm a woman in this industry, so it's a perfect marriage for Marcy Verroni.
11: I think that what you have done, without even maybe consciously doing it, is you've taken, like you said, your two passions, but there is no question from all of the data out there that increasing diversity in the workplace increases safety, it increases creativity, it increases the efficiency of the workplace. What would you say to that, Marcy?
12: Absolutely agree with you. And, you know, we talk about diversity and inclusion, and it's okay to be diverse. People say, yeah, we're diverse. We have a lot of people here that are different colors in different countries. But unless you include them, it means nothing. So I've always believed when you're at the table, you pull up a seat right beside you. And we have a pretty diverse, inclusive team here. And that's why I've been here for 36 years. It's a joy to come to work every day.
11: Yeah, I bet it is nice, though, to walk down the hallway and not be the only woman in the room or at the water cooler or on the conference call for a change. I certainly appreciate at airports now when I'm walking through and I see lots of women in all different occupations at the airport, and not just the pilots, but when I'm watching the people on the ground ops, for instance, or I look to see when something's getting mechanically signed off before they walk off the airplane, and it could be a woman just as much as it could be a guy mechanic, and that excites me now.
12: I agree.
2: Marcy, as we wrap up here, make sure that we know how to get access to some of these interesting personalities you've talked about.
12: Sure. Well, you can definitely visit us while we're at Oshkosh. We are in, I think it used to be called the Spruce Hangar, but it's Hangar A.
2: And us meaning the Avemco booth, right?
12: Yes. Okay. I am Avemco. Hangar A, booth number 1158.
2: Okay.
12: You can also go to our website, avemco.com, where we list everything we're going to do along with the times. And you can also find that on social media.
11: Marcy Verroni, Thank you so much for taking the time to stop by on Attitude Adjustment Hour and talk to us here at EAA Radio. I hope you have a terrific rest of your air venture.
12: Thank you so much to both of you. I really appreciate it.
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19: With us now is retired General John Tykert. John, great to have you here on the show. We're going to talk about all sorts of things.
20: Steve, we can talk about whatever you want to talk about. You are right. 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
1: Because we hear about the Air Force all the time. Space Force, relatively new, but kind of unknown, at least to me.
2: It is. It started as a service, an independent service, 5.5 years ago in December of 2019. The idea was that this small force would better be able to focus on the space domain and making sure we had dominance in that domain.
1: Yeah.
2: And so it's only going to be about 17,000 people when it fully staffs up. It's still a little bit ramping up now. But they have been able to focus uniquely on that domain in a way that the Air Force could not have focused on that domain.
1: Okay. And how exactly are they bringing that focus to bear?
2: Yeah, so first of all, they both fall under the Air Force and the Space Force under the Secretary of the Air Force.
1: Right.
2: And really just the fact that they have their own budget lines. They have professionals in that domain instead of air domain people that pretend to be professionals in the space domain. And they're working on space situational awareness and defensive space control and offensive space control. And those are some of the same core sets of missions that the Air Force focuses on in this domain, but now they can do so outside of this domain everywhere else in the universe.
1: Very good. As a test pilot with the F-22, how much pre-work did you have to do before you did your first flight? I mean, this is a brand new airplane, and you're going to go kind of figure out what it can and can't do. So how much did you need to do to prepare for that?
2: Yeah, I jumped into the program in 2004, a little bit of scope. The first flight was in 1998, but it didn't become operational till December of 2005. And I had a bunch of really good leaders at test pilot school that allowed me to go right from a student at test pilot school upon graduation to be an F-22 test pilot. I spent a little bit of time getting dual qualed in the F-16 as a chase and target pilot first. And as you know, there's no two-seater F-22s, so a lot of simulator time, a lot of time with those flight test engineers that are part of the mission. And then my first mission, I think in June of 2004, was a test mission because all of the missions were test missions at the time. And I was just pinching myself throughout that assignment that they're letting this new guy, a captain, fly the F-22.
1: And, you know, you mentioned simulators, and those have been around for a long time, but how did technology and the newer technology that's gone into the F-22 also influence your training and readiness for those missions?
2: We had two sets of simulators, and it was pretty unique. We had one that focused on all of the avionics, because, you know, the way that you employ aircraft is largely based on your understanding of how you refine the avionics system and the interfaces with the pilot. So we had one set of simulators that we could refine the aircraft by using what we learned in the simulator and rolling it into the real aircraft. And then we had a flight test simulator that had a really good aero model that accurately reflected the environment and the system. So then when you were doing edge of the envelope testing, you knew that when you did it in the simulator, it was as reflective of what would happen in real life. And you'd do full-scale simulator runs with the control room so that there would be no surprises amongst the test team when you did those very dominating high-risk areas in the flight domain.
1: Oh, that was my next question, is how close did the simulators come to reality? And what you're saying is they were very, very, very good.
2: They were good, and we would constantly refine. So I mentioned in the avionics that we would roll what we learned into the actual aircraft to make it better, but we constantly had a feedback loop, especially with the more aerodynamic simulator, to make sure we updated it based on real-time test results so that it was as accurate as possible for when we did our flight test rehearsals.
1: So you made the transition from the cockpit to the desk, I guess. Was that a difficult transition for you to kind of put flying aside and move on to somewhat more important duties?
2: I don't know if they're more important, but when you
1: more
2: command
1: critical.
2: A flight mission, you have the fringe benefit of getting to fly in that mission.
1: Yeah.
2: So when I commanded the F-22 test squadron, I flew the F-22. When I commanded Joint Base Andrews, I actually flew Huey helicopters because that's one of the mission sets there. And then when I commanded Edwards, I went back to the F-22. And so when you're there with a flight test mission, though it's a tertiary part of your job, you need to stay current, qualified, and credible in the mission of the organization. But I really love impacting people. That became my first love, and the opportunity to do that as a leader was something that I still relish today.
1: Yeah. And which leads us into one of your books. You

0: you have three. It's called BOOM, Leadership That Breaks Barriers, Challenges Convention, and Ignites Innovation. Now, inspiration for this come from your obviously came from your leadership in the Air Force.
1: It did, and actually that book is all a story about how when I showed up to command that base, the center of the Aerospace Testing Universe, Edwards Air Force Base, it was a bureaucratic quagmire. And we did some things through leadership, not me, but the team together, to transition and transform it in about 6 months to the most innovative organization in the Air Force. In fact, we had more innovation at one base than the rest of the Air Force did combined. We've got the data to prove it. And it's a story about how we did it, but translatable to any leader, and how you can create an innovative culture today in your own context as a leader.
0: Good. Any quick tips that you can share?
1: Yeah, so the first tip that I tell everybody is everything is waiverable. Everything has a waiver authority.
0: Okay.
1: And federal law, you can get a new law passed. Or there's a four-star general somewhere that if you bring a good argument to them, they will consider it and hopefully will take it upon themselves to waive that requirement. So I tell people, while it's a little bit daunting to consider asking for a waiver, if you've got a good argument, don't be hesitant. Do it, because it will make your life better and the quality of life better if you tackle those things that are getting in your way.
0: Very good. And with this book, number one bestseller on Amazon, it's available there as well. And the other book, Prayers for a Nation.
1: It is a 90-day Christian devotional on how we should be praying for our country and our leaders. I actually have a ministry that I started in 2013 that encourages people to do just that as our most basic citizenship responsibility. And it's a combination of ideas of making us better able to make sure that we are praying for our leaders and for our nation.
0: Good. And not to be outdone, a children's book as well, The Dragon Who Earned His Wings, and that's your call sign, right?
1: It is. My call sign is Dragon. I got it in 1998. It has to do with Zergo sustained and nuclear weapons, and that's all I'm going to tell you, Steve. I promise there's more to the story, but you're not going to learn about it. But this is a book about how there's a physical dragon who can't fly. His wings don't work, and so he joins the Air Force to fly.
0: Okay.
1: And actually, an inspiration for that was General Chuck Yeager, and there's some tidbits about Yeager throughout the book. All of these are there at the bookstore. I'll actually be signing at Author's Corner today at 1, tomorrow at noon. But this is a fun book, and really the gal that did the illustrations, call sign Pico, is the one that stole the show for this book because the illustrations are stunning.
0: Awesome. What is next for you? You've got three books. Is there another book in the
1: There probably is another book. I'll tell you what I do now, Steve. So I do a lot of keynote speaking. I do a lot of writing, not just books, but a lot of national security, international affairs commentary. I do a lot of news hits on Fox News and News Nation, two or three a week on national security topics, a little bit of consulting. I ran for U.S. Senate. I was told this morning that I'm the world's most interesting man. I don't know if that's true or not. I just don't know what I want to do when I grow up.
0: Okay, well, then don't bother growing up.
1: No, just so I get to talk to people like you and have fun doing it, and who knows how the Lord will lead in the future.
0: There you go. And is there anything that you're looking forward to seeing that you haven't seen yet at AirVenture?
1: There are two things that I love about EAA. I only went to my first one 2 years ago. The first one is there's no other community I've ever been a part of, 700,000 people, where everyone gets along.
0: Yeah.
1: They are friendly. They are nice. This is how we need to scale the rest of society. If we could bottle this up and move it on to the rest of society, all of us would be a lot better. And then the nighttime air show just blows me away.
0: Yeah.
1: When you have a combination air show, pyro show, fireworks show, rock concert, drone show, there's nothing like it, and I can't wait for tomorrow night.
0: And don't forget the Goodyear blimp as well.
1: No, I've loved seeing those parked over there by the museum. Yeah. By the way, right after the national anthem today, the F-22 demo, that's got a near and dear place in my heart.
0: I'm
1: nothing
0: sure.
1: beats it, but the nighttime air show is really tough to beat.
0: It was nice, the F-22 demo the other day. We were comparing the 22 and the 35, and I will tell you that the 22 makes a little bit more of a rumble because one of the car alarms, they did a low pass, set off the car alarms here in the parking lot. F-35 didn't.
1: Now, all of it is the sound of freedom. I want you to know that, and I tell anyone that complains that they should shut up because those sounds are giving us the freedom that we so appreciate today.
0: That is certainly true. And going back to the Oshkosh, the community that's here, I call it the Oshkosh bubble because for 7 days, and actually a little longer than that because folks come from all over before the show officially starts, you get inside this bubble and you lose track of everything else that's happening. You don't know what day it is. You don't care. You don't know what's going on in the national news, international. It's just airplanes and people enjoying being together.
1: It's true. No, but I do think that every one of these 700,000 people will go home at some point at the end of the show, and they can remember how good things were here and take a little bit of this community back with them.
0: I hope they do. Any final thoughts before we wrap up this morning?
1: Steve, again, this is the best view in the house. I've been looking at you more than I've been looking at airplanes, but the rest of the day I'm going to spend looking at airplanes, and I just appreciate the chance to chat with you this afternoon.
0: Sounds good. John Tykert, and you will be signing your books tomorrow, or today and tomorrow, in Author's Corner in the warehouse. All right, what time today?
1: 1 o'clock today, noon tomorrow. And then again, I'm preaching at Wildwood Baptist Church at 11 o'clock on Sunday morning as well as a part of Missions Aviation Conference.
0: Sounds good.
1: I just love being at EAA.
0: All right, John, a pleasure meeting you. And enjoy the rest of your week here at AirVenture.
1: You too, Steve. Thanks.
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3: Gary Bipes is with us, and he's giving me some flight lessons on flying my RV up to Hector, Minnesota sometime. It's a nose gear. Are you a CFI?
4: I was an ultralight instructor.
3: An ultralight instructor. When'd you get into ultralights?
4: Well, what happened, Bob, is when I crashed, I voluntarily said to the FAA, I'm not ready to fly. So when I let them keep my certificate. Well, then getting it back is hard to do. So I went, and my brother-in-law was in aviation, in ultralight training in Maryland. He said, you know what? He said, you come up here and I'll get your instructor rating. Yeah. You can fly the light airplane and train people. You don't need a license to fly.
3: Right.
4: And you can train people. So I went and got my instructor ticket from him, came back and taught for 2 years. And I went to the FAA and said, wait a minute. If I can fly and train somebody who's never flown before, why can't I give my wife and then people a ride? So every time I took my wife for a ride, I signed her up as an ultralight student, paid $5, and then you're illegal for insurance.
3: Yeah.
4: So then I went back to FAA and said, well, if I can train them, why can't I give people a ride just for fun?
3: Yeah.
4: So then finally, after a while, like I said, it was hard. You're a number with the FAA.
3: Right.
4: But I planned it, and I had people working for me, and the secretary said, you know, Gary, it's going to take a while. So I took a picture of myself on an 8x10 and put my number under there, sent it to the doctor, and in a week, I think he realized that you're really a person. Anyway,
3: well, you know why that was, because you worked for the CIA. FAA is scared of the CIA.
4: FAA guys are really good. If you really, they will help you. Everybody says, FAA is here, we're here to help you.
3: We had a guy in here, Mark Guyron, this week, young guy. Fabulous guy was having a little safety seminar, but he didn't do it in the big hangar over here, you know, with the big shot stuff.
4: Yeah.
3: He went out to the field out here with the home builds and just had guys gather around and just chatted.
4: Yeah.
3: You know, so that was the new face of the FAA.
4: FAA guys, if you're really serious, they're there to help you.
3: Tell me about your crop dusting. You came back from Vietnam and worked for the CIA, and I'm going past all that I know because I want to get right to the crop dusting. Those people are crazy.
4: Yeah, they say you're nuts. They always say. And one thing about my partner was from Alaska, and he started me crop dusting. He said he didn't want to take them. My chance was to get crop dusting. They had two candidates. One guy was a Huey pilot in the Army, and I thought, I'll never get the position because the two guys in the other part of the company said we want a good pilot. And I came in there, and they asked me, said, what if we got somebody to have drive a truck? I'll drive a truck. What if you got a flag for us? I'll flag. And the other pilot said, I'm a pilot. I don't do the groundwork. So he had more time than me, and my partner said, I will guarantee you I'll start Gary from ground one, and I want him to be safe. So he started me out. And protected me.
3: Did you fly helicopters before that?
4: Yeah, I got my rating through the GI Bill. Thankfully, the GI Bill gave me my helicopter rating, and I worked at Telex doing headsets, and I kept it secret. And I walked in and said, I'm done. And when I got the first day I'm out spraying, I'm going, what am I doing here? And ironically, Bob, the first day I was out spraying, my partner was doing Green Giant, and he came back.
3: Green Giant is down around, was that down around the Mankato?
4: Green Giant's in Pine, the big plant. And Le Sueur. Anyway, I was out spraying for a farmer for grain, and the other partner in the company was a pilot, but wasn't a crop duster. And I came back for a load, and he said, hey, Gary, you got to get lower, you got to get lower. And I'm going, man, I'm touching the nozzles. He said, you got to stay down there. Well, here's a knoll along there. My partner came out with a farmer, and he said, I got to watch my little guy spraying.
3: How low do you have to go?
4: Well, we were about a foot off the ground then, way too low. Now they're about 3 to 5 feet, nothing less than 3. Anyway, I dragged the boom in the ground.
3: Yeah.
4: The boom breaks back. And I pull back and I catch the other boom, and my partner's out there, and he goes, "Oh my God, there's Jerry."
3: This was your first day?
4: First day, and both booms are hanging down. I go, "What did I get into?" Yeah. So you go and you land, nobody touches, and you go and you land and you stretch them out. You got the weight of the helicopter, bend them straight.
3: Right.
4: Went back to hangar, we worked all night, and I was crying. And he said, "Hey, that's part of the business. Get back in and go." So I did.
3: Yeah.
4: 24 years of that, crop dusting.
3: 24 years. It was 1994 you had an accident?
4: 94, then I went for mosquito control. Scott Churchill.
3: Oh, you're the guy that's with the little, that flies around and dusts for the mosquito. I've seen you in the neighborhood.
4: Yep. Scott's got 7 helicopters. I helped him out the first year as a fill-in. I was going to quit crop dusting. Then I went with him 5 years, and I go, "Man, this is great." I had a hardware store. My wife and daughter ran the store, and I'm going, "I'm going to do this." It rained 2 inches. I flew from Hector to Minneapolis, to Crystal Airport, pick up the helicopter and go all day. You quit at 4 o'clock because they got their 8 hours in.
3: Yeah.
4: It was a great life, and it was windy. You quit.
3: So what happened? What happened?
4: Well, and then I went and helped. I finished my there's kind of a controller in the speed of control, and Scott was spraying out by Medina Ballroom, and he called me, and I finished my site, and I was landing at Crystal, fill up with fuel, and he said, "Gary, I got problems with hydraulic. Can you come out and help me?" "Yeah, Scott, I'll come out." I went out to Medina Ballroom. First load, I remember the guys put in the bag. They had white bags. You land between the bags. They load them up, and I took off. I have no memory of anything, Bob.
3: Really?
4: It's all gone.
3: Really? This was in around Crystal?
4: It was a Medina Ballroom. Tamarack Drive.
3: Yeah.
4: And what happened is there was a swamp, and we go into one swamp and climb up over the wires and go into the next one.
3: No.
4: And we didn't like horses. I was a horseman,
3: but I
4: didn't want to scare the horses. So the lady that saw me was a nurse riding horses, and she said, "I went up over the power lines, and I turned, and I dived right into them." I said, "No." Yeah. At the hospital there, I said, "No." And she said, "It was a big blue ball of fire." She said, "We thought you exploded." So she went back to the barn and had the other lady she was training call 911 helicopter.
3: Right.
4: They came out, and she took 3 guys with them, and they went out and they found the helicopter, and the beeper was going for the turbine yet, and the tank had broke off, and there's some fuel running me. Anyway, they went and rescued me, and they had the helicopter pick me up. But normally the helicopter doesn't pick you up, you get that ambulance. If I'd have been an ambulance, I'd have been like Christopher Reeve's Superman.
3: Yeah, I heard.
4: His neck was broke the same way.
3: Okay.
4: And she said, and then the hospital, they brought me the paper, and he said, "Gary, you have an angel with you. You have an angel, because you should not be walking." Dr. Kraft in North Memorial was going to amputate my leg, but he said, "He's a pilot. We're going to gamble and save it." So I was in a hospital bed for 30 days. My wife stayed with me from day one. The bad part, Bob, is the news media was so great. And the helicopter guys were on standby. When Sue's got on the radio, an accident, they were out there, and it was on TV at home before mosquito control knew I crashed, and my daughter was turning the channel so Grandma could watch the soap operas, and they knew I had the orange helicopter, and my daughter turned the channel.
3: That's how she found out.
4: And she said, "Oh my God, it's Dad." And my
3: That's bad. That's bad. A lot of guys would have stopped flying right around then.
4: I gave it up for a while, and then that's how I got back into off-flight flying, because I want to fly. I was born. My wife said, "It's in your blood." And your wife's not your first love. Your airplane's your first love.
3: Is that right? Is that what you told your wife?
4: Yep. They know that. They know that. They come second. The wife comes second.
3: Is that right?
4: They know. I had a guy getting married here a while
3: ago. How many years have you been married now?
4: We just celebrate our anniversary. It's the 28th of July at Oshkosh every year.
3: Yeah.
4: So we celebrated our 50th last night. And I'm 70. I turned 70, but I don't feel 70.
3: No, you don't look 70.
4: I'm very lucky. I'm very happy.
3: You don't look 70. And I got to tell you, I think the odds are not on your side by telling your wife that airplanes are your first love.
4: Bob, you want to hear something funny? When we dated, we went to Flying Cloud Set at the end of the runway of the hill, and we watched airplanes. That was our dating.
3: What a romantic you are.
4: I told a guy, his girlfriend, she was getting married. She said, I said, "Remember, his airplane's his first love, your second." She said, "I'm finding that out."
3: Let's count this up now. How many airplanes have you, you've got helicopters and you didn't stop flying. You kept flying. You came back. You're in the ultralights. You had a Wagabond.
4: I got a Wagabond
3: now. How many have you flown now? How many aircraft have you flown?
4: Well, we've been lucky about 20 different airplanes.
3: 20 different airplanes.
4: Yeah, 20. And I think I'm going to quit now. I had just sold a Whitman Tailwind to a guy.
3: Yeah.
4: I traded my S-14 for it. So my wife said I should get a bigger hangar because I buy and sell, but I don't make a profit at it.
3: What's your favorite plane ever? Or helicopter or ultralight or whatever.
4: I don't know. There's so many that they're all great.
3: Yeah. Are they all better than your wife, though?
4: Yeah. She's stuck with me for 50 years. I can't take credit for that, Bob. And in a hospital, first thing they wanted, Bob, they said, first of all, you're first candidate for a divorce. Yeah. And she changed the odds and said, we're together. It was for her, not for me.
3: Yeah.
4: She stayed with me.
3: Yeah. You should have brought her today.
4: Yeah. I'm kind of in tears.
3: Yeah, that's good. Whenever you talk about your wife, you should be in tears.
4: Oh, yeah.
3: For the right reasons, of course.
4: Yeah.
3: How long did it take you to get your medical back?
4: About 2 years. It took about 2 years. It was a working process, but the FAA, they were very good. Once they realized that, and they've been very good to me. So, yeah.
3: Was it hard to get back into the flying again?
4: You live with it every day.
3: Do you?
4: I can work for somebody. I do aerial photography. I can do that, and I fly a twin for a guy. If I'm busy doing like I'm doing work, I'm great. But when I'm alone, at first it's very traumatic because you're thinking, because of the accident, you don't know what went wrong. They were going to do hypnosis because they got to get it out of your hard drive in here.
3: Yeah.
4: It's in there, and so you don't know what you did wrong. So you're living with, what did I do wrong? That you live with that all the time. I'm getting better after 18 years. It's been 18 years, June 10th.
3: Yeah.
4: But I'm getting better, but you go through a lot of trauma just to fly. It's really a challenge.
3: How often do you fly? How often do you fly?
4: Every day I can. I'm missing it now. I flew. Yeah. Bob, I got to fly. The rotorway helicopter guy was on the line. I went to him. I said, I've only flown two helicopters. One in Niagara Falls. The guy took me for a ride, and I flew a partner in Minnesota. Ed Newberg took me for my first ride in R-44. And here I said, I want to go up with you in the rotorway. And he said, okay, I'll take you up. And I told him, I haven't flown. I'm not going to spook out on you. But he said, I'll let you hover. I said, no, let's not waste time hovering. I flew around the pattern for him. And he said, you're doing very good. And I emotionally was in tears. And he said, are you doing okay?
3: Did you keep up the photography thing?
4: I still
3: did
4: do a lot of photography. Do a lot of photography. Yep.
3: Yeah.
4: I do aerial photo tile work. I film tile for people, and I do some farm sites, some requests. I can't charge for them. I just give them the pictures. Say, heck, but have fun with them.
3: Yeah.
4: Yep.
3: You would have liked to have met this guy that we just, the interview we just played, Rick Gray, who was in an accident.
4: Oh, yeah.
3: And came back, and it took him quite a bit to get back flying again.
4: I just met the helicopter guys at the association there, and he talked
3: over here.
4: To me. Yeah, and he said, just hang on. I was emotional. Yeah. He said, just hang on.
3: Yeah.
4: He said, I went through it too.
3: Yeah.
4: Sorry.
3: Yeah, that's all right. I'm glad you came in today.
4: Thanks.
3: What a thrill. Gary Bipes has been with us. Let's count this out now. Combat pilot in Vietnam.
4: Photographer.
3: I'm sorry. Combat photographer in Vietnam. Worked for the CIA. Came back. Did a helicopter ag spraying. And mosquito spraying. Has owned or flown 20 different airplanes.
4: Owned different ones.
3: You're an A&P.
4: A&P.
3: Ultralight CFI.
4: Yeah, not anymore, but I was.
3: Yeah. What did I miss? Oh, I'm sure I missed a lot, but
4: I have a loving wife that stays with me.
3: Oh, yeah, right.
4: She understands.
3: Who's second to
4: airplanes. all the
3: has
4: women
3: been married
4: are
3: 50 years. I'm not sure which one of those is the most intriguing.
4: Bob, your wife knows that too, Bob. You got an RV.
3: Won't you start
4: and Bob's
3: with her.
4: Got the fastest airplane in the world with the RVs.
3: Yeah.
4: I want to see his airplane back at Fleming, Minnesota because the RV guys, they're above the rest.
3: Is that right?
4: Yep, you guys are above the rest. When you say RV, you just go like, man, you guys, you got jet engines and even throw a piston airplane. No, Bob, I'm very proud of you to have an RV.
3: This is why I come to AirVenture, so people can tell me I'm above the rest.
4: You're above the rest. You bet your RV guys are above the rest.
3: Thanks for being with us. Great
4: Thank
3: to
4: you.
3: Meet you.
2: Here's an interview from 2023.
5: This is Hot Start. I'm Digital Dave.
6: And I'm Fast Eddie. I'm loving that promo.
5: Oh, yeah, that's a great one. I love that one, too. And joining us is Mr. Vic Krause, ball of energy that he is.
7: Gentlemen, good morning. It's such a pleasure to be here with you.
6: Gentlemen.
5: Always, always.
6: He doesn't know us.
5: Yes, no, he does.
7: I know you guys.
5: He does. He tries to keep us away, though.
7: Really great to be here. Really is. Great.
5: So, Warbird Trans, what's going on?
7: Oh, man, I am scared. I'm scared.
6: Why are you scared?
7: You know, I've done this 12 years.
5: And you're still scared.
7: I've never been this frightened before. Really, I'm serious. Wait, I got adrenaline. You saw me pull up on that bike. I'm just vibrating. And I think this EAA Air Venture 2023 is going to be the biggest and best. It's going to be a blockbuster. I'm just holding on tight. I'm scared we're going to be so overwhelmed. It's going to be phenomenal.
5: Well, judging from the number of people we've already seen on the field, I think you may be right.
7: The campers, Camp Scholler, they were all the way down to the property line. And then I saw some campers tearing down the fences of that property owner and moving on to his lot.
5: Wow. So, I mean,
7: yeah, no, they're way down south. It's going to be fabulous. Fabulous year.
5: It's going to be a great year.
7: Yeah, yeah.
8: Well, you've got incredible aircraft coming in this year, too.
7: Did you guys see that line of Corsairs? Right along, I guess that's Knapp, where it butts up at the west end of Fightertown. The west end of Fightertown, they placed a whole string of Corsairs. Boy, did they dominate the whole look of the west end of Fightertown. What a wonderful way to position those aircraft.
8: All right, Vic, don't keep us in suspense.
5: Yeah, how many Corsairs constitutes a string?
8: Yeah, really.
7: What's the question?
5: Okay, it's going to be one of those
7: years. I'm trying
5: years.
7: To keep up here. I really am. What was the question there?
5: How many Corsairs?
7: 37.
5: What?
7: I made that up.
5: Yeah, I bet.
7: I want to say, okay, here's a prediction. Because, you know, 15 years ago they did the big celebration of Corsairs and they got 10 here. That was like two less than the whole world fleet that was flying. So anyway, this year, I want to say, watch this. How about a dozen Corsairs before the dust settles?
5: Very nice. I'd like to see that.
7: Well, I'll tell you what, they're on their way. They are on their way. Fightertown. I'm talking to the gal that runs Fightertown, Rhonda. And I said, how you doing? She goes, oh, I'm scared. It was another person who was scared.
5: Everybody's scared, yeah.
7: She said, we have 35 or 6 Mustangs, you know, single-engine Corsairs, fighters, P-what. And we only got 32 spaces in Fightertown. I said, what a great problem to have.
8: No kidding.
5: They're going to put a couple on our campsite.
7: Yeah. You can have one in your campsite. We're looking for people that will sponsor these Mustangs. So, yeah.
8: Well, that wouldn't be a bad thing. But you've got other aircraft coming in, too. And this is,
5: well, I hope so.
8: This is one that I am really looking forward to. I am a huge fan of the Lockheed Constellation. And you've got a Connie coming in today.
7: Isn't that something? What a bird. What a majestic bird. When you see that thing on the tarmac, you go, what? It's just such a beauty. What a majestic aircraft.
5: Okay. How much are the rides?
7: Rides? If you can sneak aboard, it don't cost a dime.
8: No. Take my money, please.
7: Yeah, here's another reason I'm scared. You know, I was up, you know, me and Joe Gelhar, my co-chair for the tram thing. We're up at like stupid hours, 4:30, 4:32 in the morning. We're down there at first light, you know, opening up the whole tour headquarters. People were already queuing. Now, this is ridiculous.
5: At 4 in the morning?
7: Not at 4. But at like 6:15, a family of 7 shows up, and we're going, guys, we haven't even got the dew off the, you know, trams yet. Give us a little time before you pile in. But it, the first tram already left probably a half hour ago.
5: Wow.
7: So we have seen a, thank you, Hal Bryan. Did you see today's paper? He puts this big banner up in the corner. Tram tours at the Warbirds area, 7:30 to 2. You know, giving us a real splash of ink on that paper. Yeah, great job. And I want to thank all the media people. I mean, guys, Bush, Hal, and just all the worker bees that make it happen. Great group of people here at the EAA. Absolutely. I've pressed the print shop, the sign shop. There is not an operation here that I haven't mooched some big stupid favor from. But you know what? We were ready. We were ready last night. That was a world's record also. But yeah, my team, they're awesome. Are you guys going to sneak away again?
5: Oh, we'll get over there.
7: Yeah, come on up.
8: I'll be down there today. I want to see the
9: has got presentation on
8: Rosie the Rocketeer.
7: Oh, yeah, yeah, that'll be pretty cool. You got to do all of it. So come on up to Warbirds. Everybody, come on up to Warbirds. So,
5: not all at once, though.
7: Space
5: yeah,
7: it
5: really.
7: Out. Space it out.
4: Yeah, yeah.
8: Now, is Rosie the Rocketeer, I just read in the paper yesterday that this aircraft has been recently discovered and recently restored. Is Rosie the Rocketeer here?
7: Boy, you are putting me on the spot.
8: Good.
7: I got to tell you, this is a rare admission.
10: I'm going to say White Rabbit from
7: Spider-Man. I don't know.
8: Okay.
5: Oh, my goodness. I felt the earth
7: move on that one. I've never said that in 12 years here.
5: Yeah.
7: But I don't know.
8: Well, there's a disturbance in the force today.
7: Yeah, I'll know tomorrow morning because I'm writing that question down right now.
5: I was going to say, we want some research.
7: Okay.
8: I was going to say, it'd be really neat to see the real thing.
7: Yeah, well, there's going to be a lot of real things here this year. And we're excited as all get out. A lot of activities, right?
8: Oh, yeah.
7: Hartzell's doing their special party for us. That'll be going on this evening. And...
5: did I hear the word mooch?
8: Yeah.
7: That's a big time mooch. But did I tell you about the concert that we're doing?
5: No. Tell us.
7: Oh, do tell. Get ready for this. Brace yourself. So, yeah, Courtesy Aircraft, Bill Geis, a couple of the guys in war, they go, hey, you know, why don't we get a little musical group together and throw a little wing ding for the boys? And it just, you know how those little ideas mushroom and evolve. And the next thing you know, we're having a concert tonight called Rock Your Wings at Warbirds. And it's going to be Aaron Thea and Tom Tippin. And they're going to perform, I think, starting 6:30. And after them, Redline 7000. And they planned on like 50 people at first, then 500. I'm thinking it's going to be like 5,000 before they're done.
5: What's it take to get in?
7: Yeah, you got to just cut that. You got a pair of diagonal cutters. You can cut those plastic fence wires down and cut those zip ties. No, it's a free concert. How about that idea?
5: Yeah.
8: Well, Vic, we know you, so I figure you get us VIP passes.
5: There you go.
7: Yeah, you know, I was thinking about that. Not.
5: You get a seat in the portal.
7: Anyway, that's cooking tonight. So, you know, just all kinds of things happening on the Monday.
5: 6:30.
7: Yeah. We're going to be, people will be piling in over there at Warbirds Alley like you will not believe.
5: Oh, yeah.
7: Yeah.
5: Oh, yeah.
7: And if you want to find the place, just look up. You can see our flags. We got flags 20 feet in the air, like, I don't know, 20, 25 of the flags. All our sponsor banners, you know, Covington, Concord, Hartzell, Tempest, Aero Group. And, of course, the United States of America, American flag. And Warbirds of America, you can see that flag for all those flags from at least a quarter mile away.
5: Well, we'll be sure to be looking for those.
7: Come on up.
8: I'll be down there.
7: Come on up. Ride that tram. Ride that tram.
5: We're going to hijack one.
7: Very good. So, yeah, what's with you guys? You guys always got a story for me. Oh. Monday morning, first light, what?
5: We're awake.
7: Yeah.
8: I'm awake. I don't have a story. I have a lot of stories.
7: That motorcycle running good?
5: Oh, yeah.
7: Ah, good job. That's it.
5: No crazy stories this year.
8: Not yet, anyway.
7: Oh, hell, they'll develop. That'll be maybe tomorrow, so, yeah.
5: Oh, yeah, there's always tomorrow.
8: Well, if I make it down for the concert, I guarantee you there'll be crazy stories tomorrow.
7: Well, we'd love to see you. I hope you make it up.
5: Oh, we'll make it up there. Don't worry.
7: Excellent.
5: How many trams are you running? Did you add more?
7: We added, that third one last year, so we got three of them going. And so every 20, 30 minutes, them things are, round-robin all the way. And, I mean, we beat the grass dead by Tuesday afternoon. You can see our tracks wherever we've been. You can follow where the tram was.
5: Right, you do the self-guided tram tour.
7: Yeah, we got a bunch of new volunteers this year, narrators, a bunch of new drivers. And things are all shaping up to be, and the weather, it looks like it's going to cooperate too. So here we go. Wonderful air venture.
5: It's looking good.
7: Yeah.
5: And you're going to be full up.
7: Oh, we are. So I tell everybody, get there early. Not at 4:50 or 5:15, but get there early. First tram, 7:30, they go out. And the crowd lines are pretty slim then, but boy, by 9 o'clock, we're starting to build up a wait time. So we encourage everybody. Hey, we got canopies now. for the shade, for the people waiting in line. So all our sponsors ponied up and bought canopies, so we got shaded lines even that you wait in. So making it as comfortable before the ride as during.
5: Very good, very good. And you got Warbirds in review. You got a full schedule?
7: You bet we do, and that's firing up, what, 10 o'clock today, and then again, I think, at 1. So 10 and 1 every day. And it's always a surprise package, but all you got to do is jump on that Air Venture Today magazine, look at the schedule, and you'll see who's talking when.
5: That sounds good.
7: Yeah.
5: Sounds good. I can't wait to see the Connie in there.
7: I think
5: it'll fit. Well, they'll find a way, believe me.
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5: And I'm Fast Eddie.
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12: This is Squawk 1200. I'm Farid Guillo along with Mike Morgan. And joining us in the studio from the National Transportation Safety Board, Amanda Taylor, who is a survival factors investigator. Welcome, Amanda.
13: Thank you. Glad to be here.
12: It feels like we know each other already because we were just kind of chatting right before we get on air, but you are going to make a presentation this afternoon. You can give us the time and the location called Check Your Restraints.
13: I am, absolutely. So we have many different investigators within the NTSB, and I'm a specialist in oxygen protection, crashworthiness, survival factors. And prior to joining the board, I spent 15 years at the FAA doing crash testing, crashed hundreds of just seats and restraints. I've also crashed Cessna 172s and a Fokker regional jet. So we've done just about everything, even did some military work as well. And so I have a real passion for understanding not just what your aircraft is capable of, but what your restraints are, where they are made, what their standards are too. Because especially in the the experimental world, you don't have to have an FAA restraint, but you really need to think about what that restraint is going to be being used for. So if you're doing acrobatics, that's different than basic flying. Ag flying is going to be a little bit different, and who's going to be flying with you? Do they understand how to operate the restraints? Because some of the restraints, like a four-point, is a little bit more complicated. So I get those questions a lot. What restraint should I put in my aircraft? What should I think about when installing it and buying it? Because you're not having to get a, you know, STC, you know, a full-on certificated restraint, that doesn't mean that you don't want anything on it. You want something that's nice and strong. And so that's where I'm going to get into some of that. I'm going to go into, I've got some case studies to also talk about that. Child restraints, helmets for those that are flying operations that they might require a helmet, and things they need to be thinking about there. So a little bit of everything. So I titled it Check Your Restraints because the NTSB has a pamphlet that specifically talks about how you should evaluate your restraints and what you should look for. And so that's where I got the title from. It's not all restraints, but restraints are sexy.
2: How creative have you seen builders get in terms of, you know, where they put hitch points and anchors and things like that? I mean, I can imagine one might want to get creative just for comfort and kind of ameliorate the whole benefit of the restraint system.
13: Absolutely. Well, and finding a good location to put it into or how they attach it to. So that's one of the other things I'm going to talk about is how you actually do the attachment. So something that may feel nice and strong when you put it together on the ground may not survive an accident. So doing that good mechanical attachment is really important. And where you put it within the aircraft, because if you get a restraint that's not optimally configured, it could allow you to move more with respect to the aircraft and let you move further than you expect to move. And then you have all kinds of things that are going to hit in front of it. So that's, yeah, I've seen some pretty crazy installations where duct tape has, I've seen duct tape.
2: No.
5: Oh, please, no.
13: That's the worst case, you know. That's one of those, they also had a lawn chair in there. So, you know, you see a little everything.
2: Okay.
12: Do you get a nitty-gritty of don't anchor it to just a support brace, or try to find like a structural member, like a, you know, in the wing spar area, or like a side support in the fuselage.
13: I don't get quite into the weeds that far, just because I didn't have that much time. So I can talk about restraints for hours, but they only gave me an hour with questions.
12: But in general, I asked that question in general, like where are the best places to tie into the structure of the aircraft?
13: Any of the, especially wing box, anything like that. You can also tie down to the floor. Sometimes you don't have overhead structure that you can actually get a hold of, get a good bite, is something that's going to be mechanically, so you're putting it through a piece of metal, a piece of structure. You're not just attaching it to the outside. You're not just epoxying it in place. You have to actually, we call it mechanical attachment, make sure that it's secure. Because like I said, something at feel strong here is not going to be strong when you start experiencing 4, 5, 6, 10 G's.
12: Just for a quick primer, let's walk through how many points of restraint are there available out there that you typically see.
13: So your first one's going to be 2 points. Now, for the most people, they understand that a 2 point is really not acceptable in the GA world, in any aviation world, and it's gone away even in automotive. You need to support your torso, because even if you don't strike something, being allowed to have your body flail forwards, even into space, is really a bad idea for your spine.
14: But, there's a lot of airplanes out there that are kind of stuck with that, right?
13: Some of them. There's a lot of ways that they can integrate some type of an upper torso restraint into that system. There's a lot of both STCs as well as non-STCs where they've gone back in, they've added what we call a 3 point. So that's going to be, you know, just having that diagonal cross strap. And that's one of the easier ones to install because that can go either up into the structure around you, it can go down to the seat, down to the floor. But stopping that upper torso, especially like for me, I'm a very short individual. So that means that when I'm flying a plane, I am pushed all the way forwards and my seat's as high as it'll go so that I can see over the top, which means I'm going to be a whole lot closer to anything that's going to be in front of me. So having some type of a torso restraint is important, and that's a 3 point. 4 point simply comes on both sides, so it allows you to take a deceleration from different angles. And then a 5th point is when you have that crotch strap added in.
12: And I fly large airliners, and usually on takeoff, I am in the 5 point. Everything, and in fact, I don't even release the crotch strap throughout the flight. But the only thing that come off are like the shoulder harnesses, takeoff and landing for sure. I like to be really kind of strapped in there, and I think the 5 point is also like aerobatic is definitely a 5 point because you don't want to be slipping around at all.
13: No, not and it also so the 5 point not only holds you in place for acrobatic type stuff, but that bottom strap, the strap that goes over your pelvis is it's a beautiful piece of structure, and it holds you in. And what we have sometimes problems with is people will misuse the restraints. They put it in the wrong place, they over tighten like a 4 point, and they get it off of the pelvis. So that crotch strap keeps that lap belt over the pelvis. And
12: you want to keep it over the hip bones, especially you want to kind of touch the hip bones. Even those of you riding in the back of an airliner, make sure it's across your lap. That's the reason they say across your lap.
13: Yep, absolutely, because that structure can hold you in place even when you flail out into the world.
12: We're speaking with Amanda Taylor. She's a survival factors investigator for the NTSB, and she is passionate about restraining everybody.
13: Absolutely.
12: For safety. For safety.
13: Sure, yeah, totally.
12: So what are some trends that you see, some exciting things that are, you know, moving forward in restraints or the way that we use them?
13: So we're seeing a lot of airbags starting to be approved for use. So that is the AmSafe has something called the SOARS kit. And I cannot remember what it stands for, but it's an entire acronym, S-O-A-R-S. And they have gotten it retrofitted. They got it certified through the FAA for five, I think. Don't quote me on this one. Mm-hmm. Go Google it. But it's either 451 or 541. I know that's those three numbers. I just can't remember the order. Of old aircraft and variants. They cost about $2,500. And it, we found that even if the airbag deploys, so it's going to come up, it's a barrier bag, comes up in front of you. So now it's essentially like having a pillow between you and whatever's in front of you, your instrument panel, whatever you're going to hit. Like I said, I'm very close, so I'm going to hit a lot of stuff. But it also, even if for some reason, you know, it blows in front of you, but the accident kind of pushes you this direction, we found in research that it actually even lowered the loads in the lap belt. So you're still getting a benefit, even if it's not directly because of your face impacting it.
12: You may or may not have studied this as part of your training, but in the late 90s, a group was flying back from a Packer game in northern Wisconsin, and there was some engine trouble, and they went down in the forest, and the passenger grabbed his cheese head and put it in front of his face right before impact, and that saved him from getting a nice big instrument panel dent in his head.
13: Is
12: that going to be correlated into a future design?
13: Don't use your cheese head. I've never heard of the cheese head.
12: It's real. This is not a tall cheese story or a tall wheel of cheese story. But it's, you know, have you been pushing retrofitting, especially for these Cherokees and some of these legacy aircraft that Mike brought up that you know, only have a lot? I've been in them.
13: Yes, absolutely. If you can get a shoulder belt put in, especially with some of the popular models, there are plenty of options out there. They've got designs. It's really, the FAA has made it really easy to do that retrofit. You know, it's a field approval unless you have to really drill into too much stuff. I mean, you know, if you start modifying structure too much, then yeah, they have to actually take a look at it. But there's so many options out there. And so without a lap belt, a 95th percentile male, his head path would be about 50 inches. So his head is going to hit something within 50 inches from his seat back. With a shoulder belt, you've now dropped that to maybe about 30 inches or so. So you've now reduced that potential impact by 20 inches. That's a considerable amount of space when you're talking about all of the hard surfaces that are in front of you, even if you're not flying, even if you're in the back. One of the back seat occupants, you still got a seat right in front of you, and usually that seat is a nice piece of fabric over some really stiff steel tubes.
12: And usually like a fuel tester and some other stuff jammed in the pocket behind there.
13: Absolutely.
12: And who knows where that...
13: A couple of clipboards.
12: You brought up, in your answer there, you brought up like the distance. What is a typical distance when people are just normally flying between, you know, it's usually the dashboard, the above the instrument panel is probably one of the prime impact points. What is that distance typically?
13: I don't know. It depends on the occupant and the aircraft that they're flying.
12: But it can range anywhere from...
13: It's going to be where your hands are. So yeah, usually within hand reach.
12: So less than 2 feet probably.
13: Yeah,
12: and which is way, you know, 50 inches, is you're going to be far forward if you don't have that torso restraint.
13: Well, and your hands are going to go even further. And when it comes time, once the aircraft has come to a stop, you're going to want to be able to unbuckle your seatbelt. But if your hands have gone even further into the instrument panel and you've got broken fingers, that's going to make it a whole lot harder to get out.
12: I noticed that a lot of the new GA aircraft have that car-style seatbelt buckle.
13: Yep.
12: And that's, you know, so it's just much easier to attach than trying to argue with the aircraft style seatbelt.
13: And that's, I actually recommend, so one of the things I'm going to talk about is the different styles. And one of that is using the push button, because people are familiar with it. Because that is, like I said, if you've got people that aren't familiar with flying and they're nervous, something that they see on a daily basis, they're going to be more likely to use and use properly.
12: Amanda, thanks so much for joining us.
13: Absolutely. I really appreciate you having me.
12: Please find Amanda's forum later today. Check your restraints. Amanda Taylor from the NTSB, a survival factors investigator. 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
15: Hi, hello there. This is Digital Dave.
16: And I'm Fast Eddie, and with us in the studio here is Jeff Kelly from Kelly Mags.
15: Good morning, sir.
16: Good morning.
17: Hey, good morning.
16: So you really add a lot of spark to our lives,
15: oh,
16: don't you?
15: Oh, my God.
16: Sorry, had to go with it.
17: Jeez, it's Monday morning, isn't it?
15: Wow. Okay.
16: It's Bad Joke Monday. What can I say?
15: Can we borrow one of those mags? I want to light them up.
17: Yeah, absolutely. We got them at the booth all day long.
16: All right. So you guys are in the business of rebuilding and building magnetos.
17: That's correct. We've been doing it for over 35 years of overhauling and building mag parts and so forth. So the company name's Kelly Aero, and we're in Building C, and it's great to be back at Oshkosh this year.
15: Oh, it's definitely great to be here. Magneto's designs have changed at all since the 1920s and 30s when they were designed?
17: Hey, magnetos are magnetos, and we focus on the mechanical magneto. That's what we've been overhauling and making parts for, and the overall concept of a magneto really hasn't changed. And it's very simple, very reliable technology. And you know, really, what you got to work on is just looking at how do you improve reliability, how do you make each one of the little pieces and component parts just a little bit stronger, a little bit better, so it lasts longer and gives more value to your customer.
15: Well, I imagine material science has improved the reliability quite a bit.
17: Well, we have seen that. We've seen better materials. You know, we've made a lot of moves from some of the magnesium, although those are lighter weight, but they have some corrosion concerns and so forth. But we've moved to aluminums. We've moved to, you know, some better materials, some better steels, some more corrosion-resistant materials, and those have allowed the product to get a little bit better and last a little bit longer.
15: There you go.
16: Are you limited in any magnetos that you can handle? Are there ones that are off limits to you?
17: Well, you know, we don't focus at all on the older Scintilla style magnetos, or we primarily stay focused in the Continental Bendix series of magnetos from an overhaul standpoint, and we've about 2015 we launched a fairly significant Slick Champion magneto overhaul program and replacement parts activity. So we stay in those two areas. There's about over 30 years ago, Slick used to make a 4200 series and a 6200 series. We don't overhaul any of those products. They don't have any technical data out there to do so. So if you have one of those, you either have to, do minor repairs to it, or at some point you can come in and upgrade your product to one of the later configurations.
15: That would, in other words, swap it for another manufacturer.
17: Now that we've certified a new magneto, come to us and we'll upgrade you to one of our new Kelly Mags.
16: That would be covered under an STC, correct?
17: It's actually covered under a PMA.
16: Okay.
17: So it's a direct replacement, so you don't need to do a 337, you don't have any additional paperwork, just do your logbook entry and you're ready to go.
15: Now you say you've certified a new magneto. This is your own design?
17: It is. It is a Kelly magneto. So it's a direct replacement for the Champion Slick product line. Fits in all of their applications where they're currently certified, and we plug and play right into that hole.
15: So your design philosophy was not only to make a replacement, but I hope to improve it. Your design is so much more improved, so much more reliable, that runs a lot longer with less maintenance.
17: That's the idea. That's the goal of any, from our engineering standpoint, it's the goal of them to design something that's going to give a little bit better life cycle. It's going to last longer. It's going to give better value. So, when we developed this replacement unit and got it certified, we went after, what are some of the weak links in the chain of the historical product, and started to hit each one of those and say, how can we make it a little bit better? So how do we make a coil produce a little bit hotter spark, a little more insulation, make it less likely to crack, less likely to give you problems. Impulse couplings, very unknown challenge. These alternative studios are sponsored by the Cocktail Corner Bar and Grill in Oshkosh. Fire and streaming WWWX Oshkosh Appleton Cumulus Media Station 96.9 The Fox. With new technology, CNC machines, better manufacturing capabilities nowadays, we make it out of a solid bar. So we load a 4-foot bar into a machine, and out pops an impulse coupling.
15: Well, I hope it's not 4 foot long when it's done. That's a little large.
17: Yeah, it screws up the weight and balance a little bit, but
15: So basically, you can't see any reason why anybody would want to fly the old Slicks.
17: I'm not sure I'm allowed to say that.
15: Yeah, okay.
17: Well, we sure would love them to come over and experience the Kelly Mag, that's for sure.
16: How much of the manufacturing do you actually do in-house?
17: We do quite a bit of the manufacturing in-house. We've invested quite a lot in our CNC machining operations So we've tried to insource as much as we can to control the quality and the supply chain, make sure we have what we need when we need it.
15: Oh, you iconoclasts going against the norm. The word insourcing, haven't heard that before.
16: Yeah, usually they send it all out to these farm contractors, and what you get is what you get.
17: Yeah, absolutely. And, I think that, I guess we'll buck the norm.
15: I'm in favor of that.
17: We'll try and invest in some equipment and bring jobs into our facility there in Montgomery, Alabama, where we make this product, and we've been real happy with it.
15: How big is your operation? It sounds huge.
17: It's not that large. We have about 31,000 square feet of manufacturing facility, about 62, 63 people, and the only thing we do in that particular facility in Montgomery is build bags and build component replacement parts for it. It's kind of like a silo. We're very focused on that one skill set. Our goal is to do as many as we can. I think since we've started, we've sold 4 or 5 million, component piece parts for the Magneto marketplace. We've overhauled, well over 100,000 bags. So it's been a focused skill set for us, and our goal is to make sure we're the best at what we do, and don't get outside of our lane.
8: With a new mag, what kind of a warranty are you offering?
17: We offer a one-year warranty on the new mags, 6 months on an overhaul, but 1 year, 500 hours on the new product.
15: What tips could you give the average pilot to identify a mag problem?
17: Oh, that's a good question. What tips would I give the pilot? Well, if it starts if you start running rough, that's a pretty good indication that you might have a timing issue that's starting to show up. You look at your cylinder head temperatures. If you start seeing changes or increases in your cylinder head temperature, you're going to start seeing it could be an indication of a timing change that's happening within your firing cycle.
15: You're saying as the timing retards, it's going to start running hot.
17: It's going to start running hot.
15: And if you lose the cylinder, then you can see the cylinder head temp drop.
17: Exactly.
8: Okay. For those pilots who fly over water, and I've done this, you swear that as soon as you hit the water, you have auto rough on the engine. Tell me you're not building this into the mags.
17: Oh, no. We just build that into your psyche. That's just part of flying.
15: I've been
17: flying, pretty much my whole adult life, and I've done a lot of water flying. I understand as soon as you hit that water, you definitely do start to hear different things.
15: Yeah, there's a PF factor gauge, pucker factor.
8: Yeah, ain't that
15: goes
8: true.
15: Way up.
17: That's why we all created twin engine airplanes, right?
15: Yep. Yep.
8: There you go. The it's twin engine is just to get you to the scene of the accident.
15: No, actually, he's just thinking, oh no, it's another mag to fail.
8: Yeah. Or
17: I just like the fact that they carry two more.
8: Yeah. Exactly.
15: There you go.
8: There it is. That's twice the business for the single.
15: There you go.
17: That's right. And twice the maintenance.
15: The new Kelly mags, do you have like a TBO that you recommend?
17: It's going to be an engine TBO, okay. So whatever the engine TBO will flow along with that activity from an overhaul standpoint. We do still continue to recommend the 500-hour inspection process. I think that's one of the good things that we need to do from a preventative maintenance perspective in your ignition system. It is kind of the heart of your system. If you're not making sparks, your engine's not running, so you need to pay attention to it.
18: Spending $300 or $400
17: every 500 hours just to have it inspected.
18: Primary
17: components replaced. That's a pretty inexpensive preventative maintenance process.
15: Was it supposed to be 60? Now, this is what you would call a mechanical magneto. So I'm thinking you're still using good old-fashioned breaker points?
17: We are. We're still making breaker points and capacitors and all the detailed components. So it is a mechanical mag. At this point, there's no electronics inside of it to get some trouble. So it's to
15: complicate things.
17: Yeah, it's to keep it simple.
15: And no user serviceable parts inside.
17: Yes. Not on the new ones.
18: Wait, what's happening to her now?
17: We certainly use the best serviceable parts we can on the year from new is new.
15: And it comes with the thing that says don't mess with it. Just put it on. If it doesn't work, take it off.
17: That would be our recommendation, especially within the warranty period and the 500 hours, but we don't expect you guys to be
19: in 1 year. Wow.
8: If people want to talk to you about putting Kelly mags in their airplane, where are you here on the ground?
17: We're in Building C. You can't miss us. Just come on in, and we're on the left-hand side. So we look forward to seeing you at our booth today.
15: All right.
8: Sounds like a plan.
15: Yep. And so all you guys looking for mags, Building C is your place.
8: That's right. You can't go wrong with a brand new mag, that's for sure.
15: Oh, my God, that sounds like a T-shirt.
8: Could be.
17: I'll start printing them up now.
15: There you go.
8: Hey, we got a royalty on that, you know.
15: Yeah. This is Digital Dave.
8: And I'm Fast Eddie, and this is EAA Radio.
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19: You can't say it's luxury when it's just trying to live.
8: This is Digital Dave, and I'm Fast Eddie.
15: I still don't believe it.
8: I've never believed it. Too good to be true.
15: Very good. We are joined by Mr. John Schell, who is a docent at the U.S. Air Force Museum and also an author. And you've written a book. Tell us about your book.
20: Well, it's actually a paper.
15: Oh, okay.
20: And the paper's about the SA-2 and the U-2. the rest of the story is just like Pearl Harbor. It's about the shootdown of Gary Powers in 1960 in year two. And I've discovered information that was hidden for many years in the Soviet archives and put it all together in a nice story. And it's been published, and I'll be talking tomorrow at the theater.
16: Okay, so over at the museum.
20: Yeah.
16: The first question that comes to mind is, how do you even get into the Soviet archives?
20: Well, I didn't get in personally, but I talked to some folks in the Soviet Union by writing them an email in Russian, and they had researched it, and I got information from them. And there's several authors in there that in the Soviet Union published papers, but they were in Russian.
16: Right. Okay, so you just basically found those, got a hold of those guys.
20: Yeah.
16: And they were happy to talk with you.
20: Well, one of them was a son of one of the participants.
16: Oh, wow.
20: He was very happy to have somebody in English actually bring the information out to the English language.
16: That's interesting. That's interesting. So there's a lot more that we just don't know.
20: Yes, a lot of pieces come together, and I thought it was very interesting to put it all together.
16: Okay, can you elaborate on maybe a little bit of it? Give us a teaser?
20: Well, the shootdown was supposedly just a single missile against the U2, but it actually

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1: I mean, Bowers, when he got that, shot down.
2: Well, he was 70,000 feet. Now, at his trial, he told them a little bit lower because he didn't really want to reveal how high the U-2 could go. He told them about 68,000, but he was flying at 70,000 feet.
3: Wow, that's impressive that they got him.
1: It's got to be a great view, but
2: yeah.
1: Well, and the theory with the U-2 was that it was they couldn't get to it. The Russian SA missiles, they couldn't get to it because of restrictions.
2: Initially, they couldn't. The missiles couldn't get that high, but by 1960 now, they had built missiles that could get that high, and there was some concern in the Eisenhower administration about were they able to actually now shoot down the U-2, and so there was a...
3: So let's send one over and find out.
2: Yeah.
1: And it happened.
2: It did happen, yes.
1: And it caused a big stink over in Russia, too, as I recall.
2: Oh, it caused a lot of problems with the relationship between the United States and the Soviet Union at the Paris Accords in May of 60. So the shootdown was really put the chill back into the Cold War, so to speak, because they had now shot down the spy pilot. In fact, Gary Powers Jr. will be here tomorrow, just in front of my talk, talking about spy pilot, which is about his dad and his recovery after the shootdown and return of the United States.
1: That had to be a tense time because 1960, the Cold War was really heating up. Khrushchev was in command of Russia at the time. He was not known for being easy to get along with.
2: No. And there was some hope that there was going to be a little bit of a loosening them up of the Cold War. But after the shootdown, and President Eisenhower initially denied it, then he did admit it, we were flying over Soviet Union spying. That really put a new chill, as I say, into the Cold War.
3: Now, you were saying that the administration was concerned about being shot down. Were they surprised when he was shot down?
2: To some extent, some people were surprised. The CIA actually knew a little bit more than the president, and they didn't tell him everything. They had actually detected that there were early warning radars detecting us, detecting the U-2 as it was flying into the Soviet Union, and that would be an advanced warning for the shootdown radar. So that was information the CIA kept to itself, didn't relay to Eisenhower, and he might have canceled that last flight if he had known that.
1: Well, the incident where Gary Bowers got shot down, 8 missiles went up. Did they nail any of their own aircraft?
2: Yes, they did. They shot down a MiG-19. And they almost shot down an SU-9. So so they almost had two.
3: Mixed bag. Do you put the silhouette on your launcher or not?
2: Yeah, and in fact, that's probably one of the reasons all the information was buried, because the people responsible for that shootdown didn't want to reveal how poorly they had handled that. So by classifying all the information, burying it in the archives, only releasing what Khrushchev wanted to hear, kind of protected their careers.
1: I was going to say they would have done time in Siberia if the truth had come out.
2: Yeah, and they probably would have, and they got promoted, as a matter of fact, because they were successful in bringing down Gary Powers.
1: Well, here's another question. We're talking about the MiG-19 pilot that got shot down. Did he survive?
2: No, he died. He got the Order of the Red Banner, which is the very highest honor they could get. And he did not survive the shootdown.
1: So Gary Powers, in reality, was extremely lucky.
2: He was. He was very lucky because we had several aircraft that could have shot him down. We had the SA-2s, and he was very lucky that his aircraft went into a spin, and he was able to eventually push out of that spin and parachute to Earth.
3: Well, thank goodness he did that.
1: Yeah, no kidding.
3: And then he probably thought to himself on the way down, okay, now what?
1: what was Gary Powers' experience being in a Russian gulag while his trial and everything
2: Well,
1: went on?
2: As it turned out, he was treated actually fairly nicely. They were pumping him for information, trying to catch him in a lie, and he never told a lie. He just didn't reveal all that he knew about the U-2.

0: He only revealed what he knew they could find out anyway. So as far as the Soviets knew, he had honestly answered all their questions, and he wasn't put on, he was not sentenced to death. He was just sentenced to imprisonment, in which eventually he was traded for a Soviet spy.
1: Right, that exactly was the sentence. Right. Keep him until we could find somebody to trade for.
0: Yeah, yeah.
2: Well, that's the way it works out in the spy community.
0: But this is an interesting story. It's been 3 years of research, and many other people have contributed.
1: Well, 3 years, how many hours do you figure you've spent over those 3 years?
0: I have no idea. I just know that this started with COVID in 2020. I was in the basement working on this, and my wife has called down many times, "Aren't you finished yet?" And the answer is no.
1: Talk about going down a rabbit hole.
2: I was going to say, it's the never-ending story. The more you find out,
1: the more there is.
0: Exactly. More questions. It's like forensics. You have to kind of put all the pieces together.
2: Wow. So how long was Gary Powers in captivity?
0: 18 months until he was treated. Yes.
1: Okay, that was actually less than I thought.
2: Yeah, I was figuring, actually, that was more than I thought. I figured.
1: Well, remember, we hadn't done spy trading back then yet.
2: Yeah.
1: So that was a whole new area, if you want to call it, adventure.
0: Yeah.
2: I'll bet Khrushchev was furious, too, that we shot him down.
0: Well, he was actually furious that we were spying, and he felt like now he had caught the United States in a lie, which he had. And he was very happy, though, that we were able to stop the overflights by shooting. They were able to stop it by the shoot down.
1: For a little while, anyway. Did they recover the camera gear and everything that was on the YouTube?
0: They did. They recovered the camera gear. They were able to process the film. In fact, the camera was the most complex thing on the airplane. It's more valuable than the airplane itself. And there's supposedly a mechanism which could explode the camera as he fell, but Powers couldn't get to that, and so they were able to capture the camera and process the film.
2: That's a big coup for the Russians.
0: Yeah,
1: because now they could figure out exactly what we could see.
0: Exactly,
2: and
0: right.
2: Not only that, but they could probably reverse engineer their own version of the camera.
0: Yeah, exactly.
1: Yeah, but I don't think they ever flew any spy planes over the U.S.
2: Not that we know of.
0: Just one interesting thing is his son is the source of some of this information, Sergei Khrushchev. His son later became an American citizen. He immigrated to the United States.
2: Wow.
0: He did. And you know what he is? His job was? He's a rocket scientist.
1: Oh, my goodness. I wonder if he changed his last name when he came in.
0: I don't know. He became an American citizen, and part of my research has been papers that he wrote.
2: That's funny.
1: Wow.
2: Talk about strange coincidence.
1: Yeah. Yeah. I mean, he loved Mother Russia, huh?
0: Yeah.
2: Couldn't wait to get out.
1: Okay.
0: Well, thanks, Jason.
1: Well, when is your talk again, your presentation?
0: Tomorrow at 1 o'clock at the EA Museum, Skype Theater or something like that, yeah.
1: Right. Well, tomorrow, 1 o'clock. Be there.
2: Or be square.
1: Yeah. Dating himself there.
2: Find out the real skinny about the Cold War.
1: That's right.
0: The rest of the story.
1: This is Digital Dave.
2: And I'm Fast Eddie.
1: And this is EAA Radio. I'm
3: 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Here's one in the EAA Radio Archives from 2015.
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5: and you don't need great credit or collateral. At the drone cage, you're listening to EAA Radio on the fly over at the Aviation Gateway Park. Flying some drones. Got some jets flying around, too. There might possibly be an airport around here somewhere. Kind of goes with the territory, I guess. Manny! We're flying drones and having fun. What do we have going on next here? Grand
6: ambitions lead to We've got Kendall Klutz from Embry-Riddle Aeronautical University. He's got a home-built FPV racer. This is some of the coolest technology in drones today. This is what's bringing kids in the door and introducing them to aviation. I've got with me from Embry-Riddle Aeronautical University, Dave 30acre, and he's going to tell us about the drone, some of the programming that they have, and what they bring to Oshkosh this year.
5: And Dave, tell us a little bit about yourself first.
7: Did something smart. Well, I'm an assistant professor for Embry-Riddle Aeronautical University Worldwide. I spent 27 years in the Air Force flying F-16s and other stuff as an operational test pilot. Yes. And now I'm getting on the educational part of it, which is one of the great things about Embry-Riddle. You don't have professors that have read about it a lot. You have professors that have actually been out there and doing it. So we've come over here and we're sponsoring the drone cage. We also have a huge display of all of our flight activity back about 200 yards behind us here. You can't miss it back there. We're happy to be part of this today. I'd like to introduce one of our students here from down at Daytona Beach. This is Kendall Klutz, and he is flying his home-built quad racer here. This is actually a Vortex racer. And if you've seen some of this stuff before, and you're a pilot, you enjoy the excess power that these things have and the excess thrust. It's pretty amazing what he can do with this. But this is just an example of some of the technology that's out there now. Kendall is actually in our program in Daytona Beach for the Bachelor of Science of Unmanned Aircraft System Science. So we're the first ones out there to put together some programs for this technology. We have bachelor's degrees and master's degrees in this. We also have the same in aeronautical science and aeronautical engineering, where you learn how these things really work. They code them themselves, they build them themselves, they put them all together, and the technology is just off the charts. So speaking of the technology, one of the great things about this he has right here, this is called an FPV racer, which is first person view, and you can take a look right on in there, and you can see in the goggles what he is could be looking at out the front of that racer. So you'll see him later on. He's going to put a lighter battery in this in a few minutes, and you'll see him do a few laps and do a little bit of acro with it, and then he'll put those goggles on, and you'll be able to see what he is seeing.
5: Wow.
7: We just had the Drone Nationals about 2 weeks ago, and this has become a huge racing new field here. So you can see through there.
5: These goggles are cool, and they kind of hump. They're vibrating.
7: He actually has a cooling fan on that now.
5: They massage your face at the same time. It's a double feature.
8: I think so.
5: I'm sure this is a
8: football. Ever since I turned 40,
7: well, those go for about $500. There's all sorts of different versions of them, but we always say to buy the best ones, because if you don't, you'll be disappointed. You want the ones with the highest resolution in there. This quadcopter he's flying right now, he's got probably about $2,500 into that one.
5: And it's a kit. I heard you say it's a kit build.
7: Well, by kit, I would say it's more modular is really what it is. You can design them the way you want them to do what you want them to do.
5: And so give us an example of what different types of things you might want to do.
7: Well, this one is really built for fun. It's built for racing. It's built for speed. He can do a lot of acro with it. And unlike some of the other ones out there, he's doing all that right there strictly manual. He's not pushing a button that's making it flip. He's manually working the controls. And if you watch his hands, he's busy back there. He makes it look extremely easy. But this is several years of practice to get to this stage to do this.
5: It's very impressive. And it's just so cool. And it's so confined. You know, when you fly RC airplanes, helicopters are different. But RC airplanes, you need space. You need room. These little copters, you can just fly in a very confined area.
7: You sure can. A lot of people think they're toys, and there are some toys out there, but when you start doing the math behind some of these, that weighs about 3.5 pounds or so, and it goes 70 miles an hour, you get quite a bit of 1/2 mv² piled in. Matter of fact, when that thing's going as fast as it can, you have about 4 times the amount of kinetic energy as a 44 magnum coming out of the barrel. So they're not toys. You've got to be safe around them, and that's the safety culture of Embry-Riddle. We make sure that we are safe in everything we do, and that goes into our unmanned systems program as well.
5: Now, Dave, you have a degree program at Embry-Riddle for these. Is that kind of focusing down the road on a career path that might involve, say, flying a power line patrol or a gas pipeline patrol, something along those lines?
7: Absolutely. The applications are just unlimited. All the things you mentioned, plus you start looking at the firefighting capability, the way the military uses it a lot is for situational awareness above a fight, so that now if you're in a situation, standoff with police or firefighters, you have that overhead look where you can identify good and bad folks and everything else that way. Power line inspections, infrastructure, dams, bridges, all that type of work. Plus, you know, you have companies out there looking to deliver things too.
5: Oh yeah, one in particular. I don't know how far along the process they are with that, but it seems like there's a lot of challenges to be overcome with that.
7: Well, there are, and a lot of it's the safety side of it, and while a lot of people are really upset with the FAA on this, you have to take a look at what they're trying to do right now. When you're talking about putting millions of more aircraft into the national airspace system, and you're worried about safety and what happens if one of these runs into an airplane, you got to take it slow. So I find myself defending the FAA more these days than I used to, because they have a really big project ahead of them to integrate these things in, and they're doing a great job.
5: Yeah, it's and I think there's quite a bit going on right here at AirVenture in forums and meetings and conferences, trying to get down a road that will overcome some of these challenges.
7: One of the biggest problems is just plain ignorance. You can go buy these things right online, have it show up at your door, you pull it out of the box, and you think you can go fly it right away. But you've got to know the systems, because unlike in general aviation, say you have a Garmin 1000 or a six-pack in the aircraft, you go to another aircraft, they're going to be very similar. The interfaces on these, especially the computers, you can imagine getting into an aircraft with something like a Garmin 1000, and every one of them is different, and that's where we're at right now. There's really not a standard set up, so you really have to know the software inside and out and the quirks of it.
5: Now, he's flying around this pole here. Normally out here, you do have a competitive side to this as well, right?
7: That's right. From 3 to 5 daily, we've hosted a challenge out here where we have some small quadcopters that are donated by Horizon Hobby and by Hobby Co. And we come out here and let folks come out and show off and see what they can do. The record around the course has been 20 seconds, so it's been pretty quick, and we have some great competition going on.
5: Now, people can't see it now, but during that time, they set up these stanchions, and they have to fly around the stanchions. Quite interesting, and it could be quite fun, it looks like.
7: That's right, and you have to have some experience. It's not a beginner's course by any means, and we have a lot of fun with it. I think Kendall's going to probably bring that one down here and put a different battery on it pretty quick, so he can do some more speed work with that. And again, as he runs around here, you can take a look at those goggles again and see what it looks like through the goggles.
5: Tell us a little bit while he's doing that, putting that battery change in. Tell us a little bit about the degree program, how someone gets enrolled at Emory-Riddle to get a degree in the drone technology side.
7: Well, we've been online longer than anybody else has out there, so we were one of the originals that started online programs to our worldwide, but we also have the campuses down at Daytona Beach and out of Prescott, Arizona, where we do everything from flight training, helicopter to up to ATPs, multi-engine and all that, which is where we got our start. But we've been the number one aeronautical engineering school in the world for about the last 10 years, an awful lot there. And the alumni network that we have is fabulous. So if you head on down to our display right down the road and to the
5: shallow,
7: absolutely about 200 yards behind us, you can go down there and talk to the admission folks in that area and sit down and watch a video of the campuses and take a look and see what we're all about.
5: Looks like he's got a new battery in there and it's off and running.
7: All right. So he'll be doing a little bit more acro. You can see, like I said, this is all manual that he's doing. There's nothing automatic about this. And I guarantee you, if someone who's flown that Inspire and that's all they've really done, pick this thing up right now, they'd last about 2 seconds in the air. It's that touchy.
5: Yeah. The door real That'd quick. Be you, Manny. Manny's taking credit for that description.
7: And, he was Kendall, I can hand you these goggles right now. You want to maybe spin around and see how fast we can spin around this thing in the next couple minutes? Give you guys an idea of the speed and what it's capable of doing. You probably want a chair. Can we get a chair from back here, please? Because as you can imagine, with this on your head, as that thing's flying around, you can get dizzy in a hurry.
5: I get dizzy just watching it from here. I don't know what's going to happen to him.
4: I'm fine with him getting fired.
7: So we were talking about some of our degree programs. So we have a Master's of Science of Unmanned Systems. It doesn't just look at airborne systems, but all of them down there, subsurface, underwater, and everything else. And we also have bachelor's degrees out there in unmanned systems applications as well.
5: So this is all tied into the unmanned systems program.
7: Absolutely. And we've always been a leader in everything new with aviation. And this is one of the phases of aviation that's coming up. And it's just going to get more involved. And we're going to supply the industry out there with qualified graduates.
5: If you told me 3 years ago that you could go get a bachelor's degree in drone flying, I would have been like, you're crazy. Maybe like underwater basket weaving or something, but it really exists.
7: Absolutely.
4: That's funny.
7: All right, so the problem is, and this is one we've run into a little bit before here, these use a 2.4 gigahertz band for control, and then they use 5.8 for the transmission of the video. But in this environment over here with everybody with Wi-Fi going on and a transmission coming from back here, it really gets in the way. And interestingly enough, this is one of my favorite areas to get into is the spectrum management of these things, which is a field that folks really haven't looked at yet. When you take a look at how this is going to go crazy over the next few years, the ability to be able to have a secure data link between the aircraft is on the top of the list. We're kind of right now where computers were back in the mid-80s where nobody worried about viruses or interference or anybody doing anything that they shouldn't be doing. And this is a pretty easy signal to jam. So just with all the users around here with Wi-Fi in the 5.8 gigahertz band, he wasn't able to see on those goggles with it being very far away from him. So that's why he shut it down.
5: Well, we're putting a lot of RF everywhere here ourselves, so we have to take some credit for that. We're all about RF here in the radio business. And then we got the video streaming guys. There's the RF everywhere. But he's still able to do all kinds of fancy tricks and loops and...
7: Right, so his control right now, the issue is, so he has a controller in his hand which is transmitting to that at 2.4 gigahertz using the standard ISM band. The little antenna on top of it is using 5.8. It's a 5.8 gigahertz circular polarized antenna. That's exactly right. So that's pumping the data back to the headset that he has back here, because typically you like to separate those two processes as far as sending control to the aircraft and sending the video back.
5: Well, it sure is a lot of fun, and I encourage anybody who's here at AirVenture to, if you haven't gotten by the new Aviation Gateway Park over here, just across the street from Building A and Convention Headquarters, it's something you don't want to miss here at AirVenture, the Drone Cake, brand new for 2015. And we're going to do some more of this flying, aren't we, for another 15 minutes or so, and we're going to take a break, and when we come back out to the Drone Cage, we're going to talk more about these cool machines. Thanks, Dave. J-Mon G, we're on the fly, EA Radio, and we're at the Drone Cage today. Tomorrow we'll be at the Seaflame Base for our Saturday show. For now, we're just going to take a quick break and come right back to drones. 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
9: Joining me in studio this morning is Paul Hayden, chairman of, see if I got this right, Streaming Media?
10: Yeah, unless you believe what the Hal Schertz said on the forums, but yes.
9: I didn't catch that. What is this shirt?
10: Oh, our shirts came through, and in the little tag on it said Streaming Media. So.
9: Oh, yeah, I did catch that one.
10: That is occasionally true.
9: I think that'd be pretty cool. I think you should go by Streaming Media. I think that might be better.
10: It works.
9: But, anyway, he's responsible, among other things, for the very cool webcams that you find at airventure.org/webcams.
10: And yours.
9: Oh, and mine. Yes, that's true. That's true. Our in-studio cam provided by?
10: We've been using the term bandwidth sponsor.
9: There you go. It's bandwidth sponsored by Paul and his group. You have, is Todd your vice chairman?
10: I don't know. It kind of goes back and forth.
9: Yeah, it took us years to figure out this hierarchy around here.
10: And it's different depending on who you ask.
9: I can imagine, yeah. You deal with the same thing. Jim thinks he's in charge, and I know better. So he's a figurehead, I keep telling you. So they've become really popular in recent years, and I've been trying to tell people for years that, no, the radio station doesn't do the webcams. We did a webcam once.
10: Yeah, see, I think
9: 100 years ago.
10: It's all your fault, because the first one we pointed out of the building, we had that little Sony Handycam stuck up there.
9: And the year before that, we stuck one out and pointed it at the Blue Dot.
10: Right.
9: Like, $20 webcam from the store. We shot it out the window, and, hello, Jim. Thanks for joining us. And ever since then, we get calls every year. Repeatedly, could you point the webcam here? Could you point the webcam there? I don't like where the webcam's pointing.
10: Well, typically we try to have one thread on the forum that's stickied, and that's the one that Todd, myself, monitor, and you're more likely to get a response out of that one than fucking you guys.
9: Yes, true story. We could argue. We're just like, okay, we'll take care of that, thanks.
10: Oh, sure. I see how it is.
9: Yeah, sure, we'll get right on that. Then do nothing. I noticed just by watching them, because we have a matrix basically set up of three of the Waypoint Tower cams, the Warbirds Ultralights and Vintage cams, that you've got them on some sort of pre-programmed rotation. You want to talk about
10: that? We do. We've got a little map in our office with a whole bunch of little stick pins and numbers on it. And then depending on what time of day and what we think is going on, we'll try to rotate stuff around. Otherwise, it's pretty much just a random tour. It'll grab specific spots, stay there for a couple seconds, and then move along. We were playing with one of them that had a random mode, but that was kind of making us dizzy because it would decide that, like, all of a sudden, I'm going to go from here 180 degrees around really super fast.
9: And we noticed that on the vintage one. It was like watching a sprinkler, honestly, because it would tick, tick, tick, tick, tick, and we're back again. And
10: hopefully we got that straightened out. Like, that's a new camera for us because the other one suffered an unfortunate accident.
9: One?
10: Yeah. Apparently when they were laying the tower down, they clipped it, and it fell to its death, so... On one hand, we were saddened. On the other hand, we get to play with a new camera. So,
9: how are you liking the new one?
10: It's different, but it's good. It's got some other features that are kind of handy.
9: Very cool. I notice you've got the ultralights one pointed statically at where the balloon launch was.
10: Correct. We were shooting for that, but I guess they just inflated and deflated and they didn't go anywhere.
9: Yeah, it was a great view of that, though. I mean, we saw 10 of them across that pan there, awesome. That shot, so it worked great.
10: And that was one of the things, I had no idea that was going on, so one of our web users posted in the forum and said, hey, can you pan it over there? All right. So, we're more than happy to do requests when we can. There's always extenuating circumstances.
9: Well, now we're getting the power parachute taken off, so that is a great shot over there.
11: Will there come a day when...
9: don't say it. I know where you're going. Don't do it.
11: Will there come a day when there'll be the ability, as some webcams have, for user interaction to aid?
10: I don't know. It's going to be one of those things where with the quantities of people we have watching, I don't really know how well that would work out.
11: The ones that I've seen, they've been pretty major things in it.
10: Yeah, you
11: calculates this little average of most people want to go this way.
10: I don't know. Well, we can look into it. I'm not against it. We'll see. It's still, I'm going to get a lot of hate mail.
9: Yeah, I'm sure you will.
12: Over there.
9: EA has actually had one of those for years over by the museum. They have a camera that
11: actually has not been up here last week.
9: Well, I didn't say it was working. I just said they had one for years. But
10: yeah, three, actually.
9: Yeah. Do they? Yeah, it's tricky. But you've got some stats I saw you brought in.
10: I do.
9: On streaming.
10: I took a quick look before I came here. We're still trying to figure out some of the stats for the random webcam stuff, but we've been averaging probably about 600-700 people easy all day long on cams. And then the air show seems to be kind of the big one. We switched from our own server to live stream, so we could handle a much greater audience, and it also allows us the ability to have the show kind of on demand after, like 2 minutes after the show. It's all
9: very cool.
10: So we've had a ton of people watching the recorded version, and people on the opposite side of the world are going to have to stay up till all hours.
9: Yeah, the Aussies seem to love us, so they don't want to stay up all night.
10: Exactly. So we're over 45,000 total air show views on the days thus far. So I think our highest day, I think, was yesterday at like a little over 13,000.
9: Yeah, those are some hefty numbers. We got somebody chiming in on our texting gateway. You can text us as well, 920-550-1210. Comes right in the studio. Somebody saying they enjoy the Theater of the Woods cam, particularly the part where they show that going around the ground. Which is pretty cool. Hal and I were talking about that the other day. That's something you and I have talked about that you wanted to do for years, and I thought it was very cool that you finally got to do it.
10: Yeah.
9: So how? What did you do? What was the setup?
10: It's pretty minimal. Since none of it is actually live, because that would be hugely problematic, we just have a couple of little sport cam, GoPro, and kind of kinds of things. And we strap it to whatever we can find. I know one of the parking guys offered his Gator, so he was zipping around in there for a while, our golf carts. I think we had one of the ultralights take it for a ride.
9: Nice.
10: Yeah, we're looking for anything.
9: Very cool. We might have some new fancy gear next year.
10: All right.
9: Yeah, I like fancy gear. He knows some people.
11: Our Aussies are checking in.
9: There it is. Yep. Thanks for the webcams, watching them in Australia. So
10: awesome.
9: They love them. Do you have any stats on country of origin?
10: I was starting to run that this morning, and that's a whole different Google Analytics thing that we're using.
9: But I'm sure you're up around where we are. Last check, we were at 55 different countries, so it's pretty widespread. It's pretty cool.
10: Yeah, I think that's what we were about last year.
9: Yeah, that would make sense. I feel like I can never save any money. Have you tried the Albert app? Albert is your financial assistant, helping you find ways to save and create custom budgets to actually grow your money. Plus, was it Brazil? Yeah, I think Brazil was like number four for us. Or advance up to $1,000 fast when you need cash right away. So what's the technology you're using behind it? I mean, I know you have a little box set up. I don't want to give too much away on their location.
10: Our Tupperware?
9: Yes. Your weatherproofed, you know, industrial strength Tupperware that you're using to house these things. Because obviously, you know, where these cameras sit, there's not really... it's not really a building to put the equipment in.
10: No, no. And that's, we spend a lot of time explaining that early in the year, too. Everything is pretty much out in the middle of nowhere. We've had to do all sorts of creative little shenanigans to get DSLs anywhere close. So, yeah, our equipment is housed in Tupperware boxes, which occasionally people feel the need to unplug so they can charge their cell phones.
9: Awesome. Wow.
10: Yeah. We've had that a couple of times. But anyway, so, yeah, we have the cameras and the encoders and DSL modem in the bottom of the box, and then everything gets sent from here to our server in Milwaukee, hosted by Discover World.
9: Yes.
10: And then out from there.
9: Who hosts our stream as well. Thanks again to Discover World.
10: No problem.
9: I like how you... Yeah. I own the place. It's me.
10: it helps being able to sneak stuff like that, so...
9: Yeah. Hey, well, you know, nobody's complaining yet, so...
10: No.
9: Like you've told me before, as long as you let the guys upstream know what's going on, because they want to see it too, they seem to be fine with it. So.
10: Yep, they usually catch on pretty quick when they see our bandwidth go up. Something interesting is going on.
9: So what are your plans for the future? You guys brainstorming for new ideas?
10: Oh, yeah. Kind of like to add a couple of additional cameras.
9: There are more towers, so...
10: Well, we've kind of been eyeing Seaplane Base. That's sort of a mysterious little corner that nobody knows about.
9: That's a great idea.
11: DSL out there, just for the record.
10: I know. See, yeah. I figured you guys had similar issues out there.
9: Yeah, we can't even get the Wi-Fi out there. We end up switching to old school Marty technology when we broadcast from there.
10: Yeah.
9: It's always been tricky. I think they have a DSL out there, but it's just not up to snuff for a lot of things.
10: Right.
11: If I remember, actually, the Seaplane Base can't get it, but the neighbors do.
9: Is that what it is?
11: Yeah. I think that's the end of the line, is right there. But, they'd steal something from them.
10: I was going to say, maybe we should take them a fruit basket.
9: Yes, yes. I found that alcohol in brown paper bags works generally to buy a lot of things.
10: Golf carts.
9: Maybe. I neither confirm nor deny such activities. But, yeah, that would be cool. Anything else on the docket, like technology-wise or location? That I think Seaplane Base would be a great idea because it's one of those things that even people who come here for years... A lot of them don't get to see it.
10: Yeah, that was me. I didn't make it out there until a couple years ago, and I've been coming here for quite a while. So.
9: Yeah. It's a cool little place. And
10: it is. It's almost like a little oasis in the middle of chaos.
9: It is. We were talking about that earlier, how kind of, you know, this place gets really intense, as Jim put it. A lot of activity, a lot of things going on, and you go out there, and it's just very serene and calm, and it's a cool little respite from the rest of Airbus.
11: Yeah. Waterman would be out there, too.
9: Yes.
10: Ah. Additional stuff. I don't know. I think we're starting to make some kind of connections with other departments and things to try to get our cameras in more unique places,
9: mm-hmm.
10: and then, you know, haul them back and use the theater feeds like we've been doing with the Gators and stuff. And
9: that's cool.
10: We were talking to some rotorcraft people last night. And,
9: you know, I know a B-29.
10: You know, we had our camera in there last year. We haven't found them this year, but
9: you haven't found the pilot. Or B-29?
10: I'm pretty sure that's the big thing.
9: B-29 is right there.
10: Yeah, thanks. No, that we found. We haven't connected with the people that needed to get our camera on there yet this year.
11: Shockproof.
9: Yeah. Which one?
10: That'd be awesome.
11: The Jetra.
9: Oh, yeah. Wow, that would be cool.
10: Well, if anybody's got any connections to people that are out here that want to take cameras for a ride.
9: B-29? Yeah, I have some connections.
10: All right.
9: Really, really close to here.
10: Really?
9: Like, yeah. I can, yeah, I'm pretty sure I could spit to his tent from mine. So.
10: Awesome.
9: Be sure to check out the webcams at airventure.org/webcam. Airshow, Theater in the Woods cam.
10: Yep.
9: Is playing. So that turns on each night right before Theater in the Woods?
10: Well, Theater in the Woods cam is kind of random. Sure. If you check in on it throughout the day, you're going to see some of the random golf cart footage, other evenings presentations, because a lot of people have commented that they can't watch it live. So sure. This gives them a chance. Yeah. And then just before the events in the evening, it'll come on for live event.
9: Very cool.
11: We have somebody chiming in asking about the ability to get multiple webcams so that they can see all this all at once. So you can have one screen with multiple webcams.
10: Yeah. That's usually how I do it at work. You should be able to pop open multiple windows and have each camera in a window.
9: Right. Yeah, you can open them all.
11: You could resize it and
10: place
11: them around.
9: Yeah, if you really want, you could use Source and steal the code like I did and just paste it. But
10: that works too.
9: But you can just to answer the question, Mark, who chimed in on our texting gateway, you can open up multiple windows at the same time and just place them around your screen. It's not quite as convenient as a one-page source, but it works just as well.
10: And I think it's, since they're technically like a pop-up window, sometimes depending on the browser, it'll open one feed in the existing pop-up window instead of creating another one. But that's kind of browser specific.
9: But you can right-click in most browsers and say open a new tab or a new window. Yep. So try that out, Mark. See how it works. Once again, Paul Hayden, chairman of Streaming Media. Thanks for joining us.
10: No problem. Thanks, guys.
12: Here's an interview from 2025.
13: What's up? It's Dave Mahoney, and you're listening to...
14: Ken Gingerberg is joining us now. And Ken, you have a very interesting story about some almost incredible, priceless North American aviation engineering drawings that were saved from destruction that are helping people today restore airplanes tomorrow. So let's start at the beginning. You worked for North American for a number of years, correct?
15: I did. I worked for North American Aviation as a design engineer for 20 years, actually, and 19 years of those were at the Columbus division.
14: And what kind of projects did you work on?
15: Oh my. Worked on quite a number of airplanes, actually. But some of the ones that I spent the most time on were the B-1 bomber and the OV-10.
14: Which explains the OV-10 shirt that you're wearing. Well, and in your time there, were you working with the paper drawings at that time, or is it moving toward computers?
15: Yeah, that's a good question, really. Yeah, when I started North American in 1969, I was a graduate engineer, but they started me working on the drafting board, doing drawings, and I did that actually for quite a number of years before I moved into other jobs. It was a good experience, and it was just basically pencil on paper drawings that we were making on a drafting board. And we were using Mylar as a medium at the time, but same thing. But yeah, during my time there, it was kind of a fun time in my estimation of actually transitioning from the paper drawings to the CAD system, which of course is used universally today. But that was fun. That was just kind of pioneering a lot of good ideas that kind of came and went until it gradually evolved to the good system that it is today that's used everywhere.
14: What was that original system like? I mean, was it easy to use or kind of probably not as intuitive as today's software?
15: The first system that North American adapted was pretty crude, pretty primitive. It was not the solid models they build today on the computer, but it was just kind of wireframes, just strings and sticks, so to speak, that you built. And I remember the particular version that we started with. If you got anything to work, you'd quick save the part because it would be blown away immediately if you didn't do that. But it was, a lot of the systems were developed more or less with like Kleenex boxes in mind or something. But when you try to design an aircraft part with all the curves and all the intricate, machining and so on, it's a whole different ballgame. So it was kind of a rough start. But they worked their way through it, as most of the major airframers did.
14: When you were making drawings, whether it's paper or computer, how far down, how detailed did you have to get? I mean, all the way down to individual nuts and bolts? to be able to put those together for manufacturing?
15: Yeah, absolutely. I mean, there's a lot of standard parts that, right. I mean, you don't usually put on an airplane, something you'd buy at Ace Hardware, but nonetheless, there are still a lot of mill standards and so on. But anything other than that, you had to design it. There had to be a drawing for it. So I think most people don't realize the tens of thousands of drawings that are required to build an airplane.
14: And speaking of tens of thousands of drawings, one of the things that you inherited from North American, it was a huge collection of original drawings going all the way back, especially to World War II. Tell us how that came about, because those were North American drawings that were actually from California that ended up in Ohio.
15: That's correct. Yeah. And exactly how they got there, I'm not sure. That's still a mystery to this day. Like I said, I worked at the Columbus Division of North American, and they did not move into that factory until like 1950 after the war. But sometime in the 70s, they started moving some of the drawings from the Los Angeles plant and the Dallas plant and so on to Columbus. And to this day, I couldn't tell you why. I've heard different theories, and none of them quite pan out.
14: Okay.
15: But there were several thousand of these drawings that were the original engineering drawings for the P-51 and the B-25 and the AT-6 and the P-82 and all the different variations and so on. And they were stored in what they call the engineering vault. And the original drawings made by the engineers rarely left the engineering vault. You know, the guys in the shop floor used copies, and just about anybody that needed it used a copy. So the engineering vault controlled those access-wise and climate-controlled and everything. So in the engineering vault at the Columbus plant, there were bunches of World War II vintage engineering drawings, the original drawings for those airplanes.
14: And at one point, North American decided they were going to dispose of those.
15: Exactly. Yeah, they actually closed the Columbus division in 1988. When we finished the B-1 program, that was the last major program we had. As the last ship sets of parts were going down the line, they started cleaning out the plant. And it was a huge plant. I mean, 3.5 million square feet of stuff that needed to be disposed of somehow. And they had all these old drawings in the engineering vault, and they said, well, let's just burn them. And they said, well, these have all been microfilmed, so we've got the information. We don't really need the originals anymore. And it turns out that, yes, there's microfilms, but a lot of those are in poor condition and can't be read. And plus, there were a lot of drawings there that were never microfilmed, too. So at any rate, but even if the information wasn't needed, I thought they were valuable and should not be disposed of. But the choice that they made was just to burn all these old ones.
14: But the story twists again.
15: Yes.
14: Because before they could be burned, a pipe broke and actually flooded the storeroom where all the drawings
15: that's
14: were.
15: That's correct. That's what saved the drawings. When I found out they were going to burn them, I did my very best to try to save them. I said, at no cost to the company, I will move these, get rid of them, and so on. And the answer came back, no. No, no, no. And I say, like a typical three-year-old, if mommy says no, you go to daddy. So I went to everybody I could possibly think of that could save those drawings one way or another. And the answer was no, no, no, no, no. And I had just about given up. And as you mentioned, the thing that saved them was the storage area where they had these drawings preparing to burn them had a pipe burst. A major water main, which apparently was under the floor, burst and totally soaked all the drawings. And they couldn't burn them. So they just shoveled them out of the storage area and left them in a big pile on the shop floor for a couple of weeks. And then they gave me the call that I had been waiting for, wishing for much earlier, but I got the call. You know, do you still want those drawings? You know, you can have them. If you come and remove them here
14: right.
15: quickly, get them out of here. We don't want to see them anymore. And I said, yes, absolutely, I'll do it. They had one caveat, though. If you ever dispose of them, make sure we don't see them blowing around a landfill somewhere.
14: Right.
15: That was their only concern, really. So I said, I'm in. So rented a truck and got a friend, and we went in and and took all the big pile of slop is all it was. And we took those, and there was a bonus, too. They had what they called some non-current drawings, which were interesting in themselves, but they were rated, and they were dry. And they would have been burned, too, but they gave me those. But those are interesting in themselves because they're like test stuff and calculations and layouts and stuff that really give you some insight into the engineering process that took place in 1940, you know.
14: So you took them, put them in storage, dried them out.
15: Dried them out
14: them
15: first.
14: As best you could.
15: That's correct. That was the big job. I had 3 months to dry them out, and that's what I did. I dried them all out, rolled them up, organized them, and then I basically put them in storage for like 30 years.
14: Yeah. And at one point, and after that 30 years, Air Corps enters the picture and gives you an opportunity to share these with the Warbird community and help with some of the restorations of Mustangs and that are going on today. Because you have the originals. Like you said, a lot of the microfilm you can't read, or it's hard to read, or it's not quite clear enough. But these are the originals where you can go back and get the actual information.
15: That's correct. And a good example that they point out, the people that I gave them to, is the P-51D throttle quadrant. I guess the microfilms on that were just terrible and could not be read. But here's the original, and everything is there as clear as can be. So, yes, they ended up with the people at Air Corps Aviation in Bemidji, Minnesota. And they had heard, I actually gave a presentation in Cincinnati at a local museum, just showing these to mostly the museum people, you know. And they found it interesting, and somehow Esther Albee at Air Corps Aviation got word that, hey, some guy's got these drawings, and she contacted me, and we talked back and forth for months, and her and their general manager came down to look at them, and they decided they wanted them. So I eventually decided just to donate them to Air Corps Aviation because they are people who use them. And they kept a kind of a semi-promise to me that I want these things to be available for people to see and enjoy and appreciate what's done. And lo and behold, they put together, working with the EAA people, put together the display that's in the EAA Museum right now. And I am very happy about that.
14: Yeah, and you have not seen, you just arrived at AirVenture this morning, so you haven't seen the display yet.
15: I have.
14: You have?
15: It's been there since 2023. Okay. So it'll only be there, I think, a couple more months. Okay. It'll be moving to another museum. So I have seen them, but I have family members here, especially my son, who lived with these things for years. And I'm gonna show them the drawings and see. I told you these were valuable.
14: And amazingly, in just the minute or so we've got left, these are almost works of art because each individual engineer had their own little quirks, mainly in the signature, but it's almost artistry the way I've not seen any of the originals, but I've seen photos of how detailed and just very, very exacting these drawings are. It's just
15: some of them are truly works of art. Yes. You described it very well. They truly are. The draftsman took the time to shade in some of the areas and so on, especially on the perspective views and so on. And yeah, I consider them works of art.
14: They certainly are. And Ken, thank you for persevering and keep asking the question until they finally said yes, because it's a benefit to the entire Warbird community, and we want to compliment you for the 30 years of taking care of these and being a good steward of them, and then finding a good place with Air Corps that could share them to the Warbird community.
15: Yes, and I'm very happy about that, too.
14: Very good. Ken Jundenberg is with us this morning, and Ken, really appreciate you taking some time out to be with us, and go enjoy the display up at the museum.
15: It was a pleasure, Steve. I'm going to do just that.
14: Sounds good. And that'll do it for today's show. I'm Steve Buss, and this is EAA Radio.
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17: This is the morning pre-flight on EAA Radio. We are not that good at this, particularly telling time. Hey, Jim, thanks for joining us.
18: One time in like
17: Could
18: the last 5 years.
17: Oh, one time. Only time. No worries.
18: Yeah, you don't want to give me too much crap because you know that you do this to me like 3 or 4 times a morning. So.
17: And I'm always here.
18: No, not always. I can remember many times when you had to leave to use...
17: To fix things? I'm sorry.
18: Well, all right,
17: there has been one time, yes, I had to go use a facility.
18: Some things just can't wait. Turns out, yeah.
17: You know, you saw evidence of that the other day outside the outside the Portal X.
18: Yeah, there may have been an
17: someone was made to wait way too long.
18: That was not pyrotechnics.
17: No, no. Oh, yes. I'll tell you that story later. we're killing the listeners right now.
18: Oh, man.
17: That disembodied voice over there, that's Justice. He's back for his segment, Plain People.
19: Good morning.
17: Good morning.
19: It's always funny. Every time this segment happens, I always be the disembodied voice.
17: That's because we like to talk amongst ourselves.
18: It's a very NPR thing for us to do, you know, right?
19: Yeah, we get a whisper. Probably not.
18: Tell us about your
20: Bill is joining us today for Are You Smarter Than a Community College Dropout? Bill, how far did you get in school?
19: I talked with Joe, or not this morning, yesterday afternoon.
20: Graduated high school.
19: I talked with Joe Caraggio.
20: No pesky degrees in grade school.
19: That's right. Really good
20: dude. I got into broadcasting.
19: So
20: you guys are going to be asked the same questions today. I'm not going to give you the correct answers until Mahoney has re-entered and given his guess.
21: My name is Joe Caraggio. I've been coming to Oshkosh for 20 years. This is my 19th year as a volunteer here. I volunteer for the AirVenture Cup race and come with Eric White. He's a longtime volunteer as well, and he got me into flying and did my first Young Eagle ride back when I was 12 or so, and then I've been coming to Oshkosh ever since.
19: And then were you coming with your family to start with?
21: Nope, I'm the only one in my family interested in airplanes, so Eric White is a good family friend of ours from a long time ago, and that's how we met. And when I had my interest in airplanes, he took me for the Young Eagle ride, and ever since I was 12 has been dragging me around to the airport and to Oshkosh and everywhere in between. So
19: now we're standing here to kind of next to your airplane. Do you want to kind of explain your airplane out here for the listeners?
21: Yeah, it's a highly modified Long Easy. It started life as a project that somebody else worked on, Glenn Burmeister, out down in Milwaukee. That's where I grew up. I bought the project from him a little over 8.5 years ago now. Close to 9, I guess, and been working on it for the last 8.5 years. The first flight on it was November 2nd of last year. I've got 7 months of flying it so far and 95 hours. I've taken it as far out to California, down to Texas, Wisconsin, Minnesota, and all over the place. So the airplane, you know, the Long Easy originally had a 100-horse engine in it, the Lycoming 235, and I've got a Lycoming 0360 it with 170 horse. I've done a whole bunch of aerodynamic modifications to it, knowing the entire time that I was building it that I intended to race the airplane in the AirVenture Cup. And so everything was done to it to make it as fast as possible. So I've got gear leg fairings and, you know, of course, the wheel pants. It's got a long nose on it, the big engine. But most notably about my airplane, it's the first Long Easy flying with blended winglets. I kind of dovetailed on the work that Jack Morrison did with his E-Racer and Chris Esselstein with his Cozy. This airplane is the first one flying, first Long Easy flying with blended winglets.
19: For the listeners, if you want to see this plane, it's kind of right in front of the Honda tent near the main flight line.
21: Right by the AirVenture Cup across the street from where the Honda jet is, or just down the way from One Aviation. End number for the registration for the airplane, it's 1614 Juliet. There's big number 61s on the side of it.
19: Let's talk about the AirVenture Cup. When is that in the where?
21: The AirVenture Cup, it's always the weekend before Oshkosh. We race to Oshkosh. So this year it started in Mitchell, South Dakota. And the race weekend, we have a couple of events, so it normally starts on Friday night. But the actual race itself happens on Sunday morning. And this year it was Mitchell to Medford, Wisconsin was the official finish line for the race. And due to weather, we had to have a weather stop halfway in between in Owatonna, Minnesota. So we stopped there for 3 hours, delayed the race until the weather cleared up at the finish line, and then we continued on. So the AirVenture Cup this year, we had 71 racers. Had a fantastic time, set some speed records on the race course. Mike Patey set a speed record of 438 miles an hour, which beat the old speed record by over 30, by just about 38 miles an hour. It was like 400.92 was the previous speed record, so we had some fantastic speeds this year. It was really a fun event.
19: You've been coming to Oshkosh for a lot of years. Do you have any some memories that you'd like to share that come up in your mind?
21: You know, the biggest thing about Oshkosh, and I'm kind of paraphrasing a friend of mine, Carrie, it's 90% people, 10% airplanes. And one of the most fun things for me is you walk around from place to place and you have to plan an extra 25 minutes to get wherever you're going because you run into 15 people you know and you have to take some time to catch up. It's kind of like a family that you only get to see once a year. So that's the most important part about Oshkosh to me.
19: I understand that you're a Young Eagle yourself. Eric White was your Young Eagle pilot, and now you're going to be a Young Eagle pilot for somebody else. Is that correct?
21: That's correct. With the Young Eagle program, Eric White actually was a Young Eagle as well. Somebody gave him a Young Eagle ride, so when he gave me a Young Eagle ride, I was a second-generation Young Eagle. And every Young Eagle, I think I've done somewhere between 75 and 90 of them so far. So everybody I give a Young Eagle ride to is a third generation Young Eagle. And so on my airplane, I actually have, I kind of took a page out of Southwest Playbook and put a big arrow and it says third generation Young Eagles fly free here on the strakes on the airplane pointed at the back seat of the airplane. And I've done 3 Young Eagles so far in this airplane since November and looking to do more. So
19: that's really awesome. That's the one of the coolest things, I think, about EAA and just the Young Eagles thing.
21: I agree. There's a lot, you know, in the EAA, with EAAers, there's a lot of pay it forward. There's a lot of generosity in trying to get people involved. And, you know, all the people in the Air Venture Cup race that I've met over the last 19 years were a huge resource for me to be able to build this airplane. Anytime I had questions on how to do this or should I do that, there were tons of people that were willing to help me out, and I really am appreciative to the EAAers, the Air Venture Cup people, and the Young Eagle pilots. I mean, I think I'm a testament to the fact that the Young Eagle program does work. That's how I got my start. I now fly for the airlines. I'm a flight instructor, and I built my own home-built airplane. So,
19: well, thank you, Joe, for hanging out with us, and hope you have a good rest of Oshkosh.
21: You too.
17: Very cool story there.
0: Yes, indeed.
17: Very cool plane.
0: Yeah, if you have a chance to check it out, I highly recommend it. It's pretty easy to find, and it's really, really slick looking.
2: Yeah,
22: very nice.
2: Yeah.
22: What are your thoughts on Easies, very quickly?
2: Oh, I love them. In fact,
17: because I know you tend to be opinionated.
2: I am. No, I think they're really cool. It's not exactly the kind of plane I would sure. get into. However, one of my favorite home builds of all time looks very much like that, and that's the Velocity.
17: Nice.
2: So essentially, the Velocity is just a 4-passenger long easy.
17: Oh, really?
2: So, yeah.
17: Oh, that's cool.
2: And there's some variants on that. And
17: some
2: things you can do. There's the Bearcut version and things. There's a Korean company that does a modification on them. But anyway,
17: nice.
2: But that design, you know, the canard design, I think is pretty cool. I mean, that's the most pure form of airfoil design. It's the most efficient. The Wright brothers used that.
17: Yes, they did.
2: You know? So, but no, I'm totally behind that.
17: Cool.
0: Yeah. Well, our next plane person is Serge Desolet. He's a French-Canadian from just outside of Quebec, and we'll get into it.
19: I'm here in the EAA Canada tent, and I'm sitting here with Serge. How you doing, Serge? Why don't you introduce yourself and tell us where you're from and how long you've been coming to Oshkosh here.
23: Okay, I'm Serge Desolet. I'm French-Canadian from Quebec, close to Montreal. And I've been here the first time, was 1984, and I come about maybe 12 times non-stop. Then after that I quit a little bit because I mean Sun and Fun in Florida, and I start go every year in Sun and Fun, Florida, but last year I came back in Oshkosh, and this year I came back again. Because it was too funny.
19: I know you were telling me a little bit earlier that you have your plane here. Why don't you tell us what kind of plane you have?
23: Well, I have a Mustang, too. I work about 17 here for build that plane. By loose time, you know, you have your job, you have your family, but you need build that by loose time. That's why it takes 17 here. But finally, this plane fly for 20 here now.
19: So you've been flying it for 20 years or so. How long have you been in aviation, and like, what got you started in it?
23: Oh, I start. I take my pilot license course was 1982, May 1982, and I never stopped flying. It's my fifth plane, and I never stopped.
19: Very nice. Was it a family thing that got you into aviation, or did you just have interest in it, like as a young child? Or
23: no, I'm by myself. I have some grandson coming, and they fly with me sometime. I don't know what that do, Could be that do a pilot on someone. Now I have three grandsons.
19: So we're here. It's pretty. There's a lot of planes here. Aside from your plane, which I'm sure that you like a lot, is there any other plane here that you, if you could fly, like one plane that you could fly, which one would that be?
23: Oh, it could be a Lancet, a Glass Air 3, could be. Because you can get a Glass Air 3 for cheapest now than Lancet or Schwanzigen, and with about same performance. And maybe $1,000 less to get same performance. But I'm very satisfied with my Mustang too.
19: Yeah. All right. Well, thanks so much for talking with me here. It's great to have some Canadians down here and representing for us. Thank you so much.
23: Thank you.
22: And Serge is just about he is one of about 150 Canadians that are down here from Canada.
2: I'm shocked it's low, quite frankly. I mean,
22: it might be 750. I was looking at the stats on my phone.
2: Yeah.
17: There is a zoom in, man.
22: Well, it's like it's a one, but it has a little. I can't tell if it's a 1 or a 7.
2: Okay. Yeah, I would say it's likely a 7, because okay. There should be at least that many from Canada. That's a pretty big contingency. There's lots of EA chapters in Canada.
22: They have their own tent.
17: That's just those.

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2: This is Digital Dave.
3: And I'm Fast Eddie.
2: And we are here.
3: We try to keep that informing bit to the low side, definitely. So say,
2: that's what the guests are for.
3: That's right.
2: They do the informing.
3: They do the informing. And speaking of informing, we have Alan Cook with us. And he's going to tell us about an airplane for the National Lao Hmong Museum. Good morning.
4: Good morning.
2: First, you're going to have to explain what the Lao Hmong Museum is about.
4: Well, it's actually the National Lao Hmong Memorial that we're working on building in Westminster, Colorado, to bring awareness to what the Mao people went through during what we call the Secret War. And there's a large group of Lao or Hmong people have migrated to the United States. There's a large group here in Wisconsin, and there's a large group in the Denver area. And there is a small memorial with a T-28 already in Sheboygan, and we want to build one in Denver.
2: Okay. For those people who don't understand, the Lao Hmong helped us fight in Cambodia and Laos when technically we weren't supposed to be there.
4: Really. That's smart. Correct. So the Laos was a neutral country during the Vietnam War. And a lot of supplies for the communists were going through that area. And so the CIA went in and funded basically a war, supplied the airplanes and bombs and money to pay for the soldiers' salaries. And the Hmong people were originally farmers, and they learned how to fly and ran bombing missions to support the U.S.
2: That's pretty wild.
3: Would this be considered a part of Air America by any chance?
4: It's not, no, it's separate from, well, it's similar but not quite the same as Air America. The whole purpose of the Laotians were to be able to attack the targets in their own country so that we could keep everything separate. One of the big things there is the pilots would work 5 to 10 missions a day. Some would even fly up to 15 missions a day. So, you know, for a normal pilot, an Air Force pilot, a military pilot, that we have now, we think that's insane.
2: It is.
4: Those guys were, you know, hard pressed to try and do what they could to save their country.
2: Right, right. It's different when you're defending your own soil.
3: It is. But, you know, you have to consider, too, the airplane that they were flying, T-28. Not exactly a modern jet fighter plane now, is it?
4: No, and actually, you know, it was originally designed to be a trainer. And so it was modified to drop bombs and rockets, and that's what they had to use. So they had a, you know, primitive. Compared to our standards, primitive weapons.
2: Yeah, but the slow loiter time and all that gave them the ability to stay over a target and hopefully lay waste to it.
4: Yeah.
2: Bank of America. But how many of those pilots were lost?
4: So, over the course of the war, about 30,000 of the Hmong people died.
2: Now that's crazy because we claim that we lost 50,000.
4: Yeah,
2: so almost as much.
4: So almost as much
2: in a war that didn't exist.
4: In a war that did not exist. Yeah, that's correct.
2: Yeah.
4: And then after, the problem became after the war, when the U.S. pulled out, we just left those people there. And the communist regime moved in, and they were basically persecuted.
2: Right.
4: And so at that point, a lot of them tried to escape over to Thailand and find refuge there. And a lot of them lost everything that they had. One of our members of our board told the story of people would take everything they had that was anything of value and tried to cross the river. Well, there would be people robbing all these people at the river because they knew if they were trying to escape that they were going to have value.
2: Right.
4: And so then they would lose everything.
2: Hard to imagine that.
3: I just can't believe that that would happen. But there it is. You know, and of course, this is going on currently with our efforts over in South Vietnam.
4: Correct.
3: So there's us fighting the big war, and the Hmong are fighting the war almost as big, but nobody knows about it.
4: Exactly.
3: You never heard about it on the evening news.
4: No. That's why we refer to it as the Secret War.
2: Yeah.
4: And we're just trying to bring some light to it.
2: Now, there was a group called the Ravens that also was over there.

0: That was a U.S. pilot. No. Did they work with the Hmong, do you know?
1: No, the Hmong basically worked on their own because they wanted to try and, we wanted to try and keep everything separate so there wasn't any ties back.
0: Okay. Plausible deniability.
1: Exactly.
0: Yeah.
1: And it wasn't until, a long time later that we finally got recognition of what was going on over there. And the Hmong people finally were able to get some recognition.
0: And how many are in the country now?
1: So right now there's probably about 500,000 people that are from Hmong descent living in the U.S. And they've really pursued and achieved high levels of education and are really doing a lot to promote or give back to their local communities.
0: Is it a situation where they can now go back to their country and visit family if they want to, if there's any family there?
1: I'm not sure. I know I really haven't talked to anybody that has any ties back to Laos, but I know that everybody that's here, they're a very, very tight-knit community. And still, you're in with the community, you're in with the community. If you're out, you're out.
0: Right.
1: And so we really need to do what we can to support them in their history and how they've supported the U.S.
0: Right, and at least understand what they did.
1: Exactly.
2: Well, one of the big tourist industries over there right now is Vietnam War tours. You could actually go up and visit the Hanoi Hilton, among other places. And I'm just wondering if ever there's going to be an opportunity to do the same thing for the Hmong, for them to go back, visit their homeland, and see where some of their epic battles were.
1: I don't know. That's a good idea, though. That would be nice. I'm sure they'd love to be able to go back to where, where ancestors are from and explore a little bit.
0: I guess that mostly depends on the political climate in Laos. I don't know anything about the current situation.
1: Yeah, unfortunately, I don't either.
0: Yeah, probably tricky.
2: So you got yourself a T-28 that you're going to be restoring, and then it's going to be put as the centerpiece of the museum. Are you taking this aircraft out on tour to air show across the country?
1: Well, we were hoping to bring it here this year, but we've had some delays in the paint shop. But hopefully have it out and flying in the next couple of weeks, and then the plan will be to fly it around to different air shows for people to see the airplane in the Royal Laos paint scheme and use that as a tool to help bring more awareness to our group and help so we can help fundraise to build a memorial in Westminster, Colorado.
0: Okay.
2: Why Westminster, Colorado, of all the cities throughout the country? Why there?
1: We actually have a very large Hmong population there, and so that's why we wanted to put it right there. And we're going to put it, I think it's going to be right there next to a Air Force memorial, so that way we can have the contrast between the U.S. memorial and the Hmong memorial, and use that as an educational tool to help bring more awareness to what happened over there.
0: Now, I guess there were, did they come up against enemy aircraft over there?
1: Yeah, they actually had to fight enemy aircraft, so there were aces and everything over there, too.
0: Wow. So I thought it was maybe just ground war only, trying to stop supply lines, as you said.
1: Yeah.
2: Well, they weren't putting this T-28 up against a MiG or anything, were they?
0: Not on purpose, I imagine, but I'm sure it happened.
1: Probably not by choice. But yeah, it was kind of on the job training over there. So you'd get somebody who was originally a farmer and you'd teach you how to fly. And the nice thing about the T-28, you got the trainer seat. So you just take people along with you on the training missions while you're actually going out and doing your bombing.
0: Yeah, and here if you see one of these Russian planes, press this button.
1: That's right. This is what you're going to do to fight back.
0: Wow.
2: I don't know. I can't see taking a T-28 up against a MiG, but, if you got it, you got to.
1: Yeah, you don't really have a chance or choice sometimes.
0: I was going to say, I don't know if it's so much as up against the MiG as attempting to run away from the MiG.
2: Well, you're never going to run away from the MiG. The best you're going to do is outmaneuver it because you're slower.
1: Yeah, right. Exactly.
0: You can exploit that somehow.
1: Yeah, their mission wasn't to fight the air wars and try and interrupt the supply lines.
0: Right.
2: Yeah,
0: but apparently, like you said, there were aces. So apparently they took some air war. They did some air fighting.
1: Yeah, if they had to.
0: Yeah, exactly.
2: I can't imagine the first day of flight school with them, the instructor's trying to explain, this is a tractor, this is an airplane. It's a tractor with wings.
0: It must have been interesting for the trainers to have to learn about the culture, to work with the people.
1: I think that would be the biggest part.
0: Yeah, yeah.
1: Because you can't just come in and say, this is what it is. You have to work from their point of view.
0: Right, right. This is here. You're going to fly today. Forget that plow thing.
1: But not only that, but the ability for them to adjust and be able to start doing missions like that, flying an airplane and being able to do these bombing runs is amazing on their part.
0: Yeah, it's a totally foreign skill set.
1: Yeah.
2: I can't imagine what they first thought when they saw the airplane initially and realizing, hey, we're going to learn to fly this thing and take it into combat. It had to have been overwhelming for them.
1: Oh, I'm sure it was. I just learned how to fly it, and when I first saw it, it was overwhelming to me.
0: And nobody was shooting at you.
1: And nobody was shooting at me.
0: Yeah, exactly.
2: That makes a big difference, too.
0: Yeah.
1: Exactly.
0: Yeah, you get good quick.
2: Yeah, or else.
0: Yeah, where can we find you on the field?
1: So, we don't have the airplane on the field, but we do have a website. It's lao-mengmemorial.org.
0: You better spell Hmong.
1: Yep, that's got an H in front of it.
0: Right.
1: So it's H-M-O-N-G. So it's Lao, L-A-O-H-M-O-N-G, M-E-M-O-R-I-A-L.org.
0: There you go. All right, Alan, I'd like to thank you for joining us. It's been very educational. And we could talk for another, 6 days.
2: 7 days.
0: Okay.
1: Thank you very much.
2: I'm Fast Eddie.
0: And I'm Digital Dave.
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4: Our next guest is Lieutenant General Linda Hurry, and she's the Deputy Commander of Air Force Materiel Command at Wright-Patterson Air Force Base in Ohio. Welcome to the show.
5: Well, thank you. Thank you for having me.
4: Tell us what the Air Force Materiel Command encompasses.
5: So Air Force Materiel Command really provides the backbone of our Air Force. So if you think of everything that you see in our Air Force, everything that flies, we provide it, we develop it, we sustain it. And honestly, we put the backbone in air power.
4: Okay. So when you say you develop it, give us an example.
5: So we start from, we have an entire team of STEM professionals that come up with research and come up with anything that's creative, how we can do things with AI, how we can do things with new technology, and put them in our aircraft so that we can maintain the air dominance of our nation.
4: Very good. How is AI kind of playing a role in the Air Force these days?
5: Well, I mean, collaborative aircraft, unmanned aircraft. We're trying to use technology so that we have technology doing things in place of our airmen, and so that we use our airmen to do things that only airmen can do.
4: Very good. You mentioned STEM. That's always a buzzword with education, but we're seeing that talking about STEM education for years is now is reflecting in the workforce as well.
5: Correct.
4: And how is that represented within the Materiel Command?
5: So we need as much STEM talent as we can possibly get. We're trying to do test and development, and we're trying to do research, bringing all of those capabilities to our Air Force is absolutely critical. So if there are any youngsters out there that are interested in our Air Force or the Department of Defense as a whole, and you're interested in STEM, we have a job for you.
4: And again, a very important thing that people forget sometimes with general aviation and with the military is there is so much more than just being a pilot or a mechanic. There are so many support positions that go into it that without them, the rest doesn't work.
5: Absolutely. In fact, I'm not a pilot. I'm a logistician by trade. I actually, when I went to the academy, I have a law degree. And I've been in logistics for the last 33 years, and I absolutely love it because I love the leadership portion of it, and I'm blessed to be part of the biggest portfolio. There's over 200,000 logisticians in our Air Force maintaining, sustaining, deploying our airmen around the globe, and it's been loads of fun. And no, I don't fly an airplane, but I do maintain and sustain them.
4: Absolutely. General Van Overst was with us earlier in the week, and she said logistics isn't sexy, but it's important, and she's very right. And you just reiterated that point as well, that it's something that without we can't move forward without somebody backing us up.
5: Yeah, it's You know, oddly enough, I worked with General Van Ovest when we were at Transcom several years ago, and so she's an amazing leader. But you're absolutely right. Logistics provides the backbone of what we do. You know, it's great to have aircraft, but if we can't get them to the right place, we can't sustain them, we can't maintain them. They're nothing but static displays, which are great to look at, not so good for air power.
4: Exactly. What does a typical day for you look like?
5: Well, right now, there's an awful lot of meetings. but, you know, honestly, talking to our airmen, get out there, understand what it is that they need to be successful to make our airport stronger than yesterday. So leading, inspiring, that's kind of where my focus has been. Being at a major command, it is a staff. And so making sure all of our airmen have the tools that they need to be successful, that's kind of where my focus is. I wish it was less meetings, but right now, getting out to the field, going to see the airmen, that's where my passion lies.
4: Excellent. You mentioned major command. For those who don't know, exactly how does the command structure work within the Air Force?
5: So think of the Air Force, it's broken up into 9 different major commands. So there's an air combat command, an air mobility command. So think fighter aircraft and air combat command. Think mobility, aircraft that need to transport things. There's special operations. You know, each of the major commands can kind of, their name implies what their task is. From an Air Force material command, think life cycle of any asset. It could be an airplane, it could be a vehicle, it could be a piece of support equipment, it could be a missile from that perspective. Oh. It could be a tent, yeah. So, I mean, you have to think about everything that an individual needs to be successful to prosecute whatever our nation needs us to do.
4: Okay. So speaking of those life cycles, those I would think are continually developed as either the products get better or older. And how do you adjust the lifespan of, let's say, an aircraft?
5: Yeah, it's always adapting. We always need to make sure we have a good, solid understanding of what the requirements are, what we would be successful in the future conflict. You know, we need to focus on great power competition, and we need to make sure that our Air Force remains the best Air Force in the world. To do that, we've got to have the best technology in the hands of our airmen that are flying those aircraft and maintaining it. At the same time, we got to make sure that it can be deployable, it needs to be light, it needs to be agile, it needs to be lean. Because God forbid we get into a future conflict, we want it to be an away game,
4: right.
5: And we need to get it to be able to move in the most efficient and effective manner possible.
4: You mentioned Transcom a little while ago, and I know Transcom has not only the military component, but a civilian component as well. Is that the same for Material Command?
5: Oh, absolutely. Yeah, when I say airmen, please know I mean military airmen and civilian airmen. And AFMC, Air Force Material Command, has about 40% of the civilian population of our Air Force. And in our command, we've got about 89,000 folks.
4: Wow.
5: About 80% of them are civilian airmen, including my son. So
4: okay.
5: We talk about, you know, bringing new folks onto our Air Force team and recruiting and developing folks. Yeah, I took the military path and been serving for 33 years and still love it.
4: Yes.
5: My son took this a civilian path. Now, he's a baby logistician. I'm very, very proud of him. But, you know, this is a great opportunity to bring folks onto our Air Force team.
4: Very good. Talking to Lieutenant General Linda Hurry from Air Force Material Command. What are some of those, you said your son was a baby logistician, but what are some of the other civilian components that are out there?
5: So anything that you can think of in the civilian, like a commercial world, same thing in our Air Force and Space Force. So you can be a procurement, you can be, go into contracting, you can do aircraft maintenance, you can do security forces. Any job that's in the commercial world, we pretty much have the same thing in our Air Force.
4: Wow, that's it's a large umbrella to take care of.
5: It is IT, cyber, you name it, you've got it.
4: Wow. With Material Command, how long have you been with Material Command?
5: So for this assignment, only about 5 months, but
4: okay.
5: It's been my 5th assignment in Air Force Material Command.
4: Okay.
5: So I've grown up through the Sustainment Center, so focused on a lot of supply chain. I ran the Air Force supply chain for a while, and then I went into installation and mission support. So think of all of our bases that are out there. Those are our fighting platforms. The Air Force fights from our bases. So making sure that we can maintain and sustain those. And then I worked in our depot. So all the major maintenance, repair, and overhaul, I had an opportunity to work with that team as well.
4: Very good. Have you been overseas at some of the bases? Have you had a chance to visit?
5: I have. I've had a chance to visit, and I've actually been stationed overseas. So I was in Korea for a little bit over 2 years. Absolutely loved it. Absolutely incredible mission, incredible teamwork between the ROCAF and the U.S. And that's one thing that makes us so strong. And everything we do is a team sport.
4: Right.
5: You know, we build up with our allies and our partners and trying to work the interoperability aspects of what it is we do. We have very similar missions. Sure, every nation has different sizes of the Air Force.
4: Right.
5: But the fundamental challenges are the same. And a lot of times the supply chain and the distribution networks are the same. But I loved our assignment in Korea.
4: What was it? You said you loved it, but what was your favorite part?
5: Favorite part?
4: Yeah.
5: The airmen.
4: Okay.
5: Honestly, the favorite part of any assignment is the airmen. And honestly, I think in any place is what you make of it.
4: Okay.
5: I've moved around. I think I've moved 18, 19 times. Heck, my kids laugh at me going, hey, Mom, can't you hold a job? You know, but it's great, and I love it, and it's the only reason I'm still serving.
4: Very good. What does the future hold for Material Command? Where do you see it in 5 years?
5: Well, honestly, keep putting the air in air power. You know, we are the engine behind what it is we do. And if you think about everything the Air Force does, it comes through Air Force Material Command at some part of its life cycle. So if we're going to remain to be the great power that we are, our airmen have got to be working on all cylinders and working together to really put the power in our Air Force. And it's great.
4: How about for you, with your career?
5: I am honestly just humbled to be able to continue to serve. You know, when I went to the academy 30 some odd years ago, I never dreamed I would still be serving, but it's been so special. You know, I grew up as an athlete my entire life, being part of a team. And the Air Force and the DoD as a whole, that's what seems, I mean, we are a great big team. We have to have each other's back. We have a common sense of purpose, and we're building this family, and that's why I'm still serving, and I will continue to do so until the chief tells me I'm done.
4: Okay. Any final thoughts before we wrap up this morning? Maybe some words of encouragement to young people?
5: So, you know, if you want to be part of something bigger than yourself and have a sense of purpose and a sense of drive and a sense of mission and do things that are fun each and every day and be part of a team, this is where you want to be. And yes, I'm partial to the Air Force, but honestly, any service is great. In the grand scheme of things, we're all part of the same team. Of course, I'd like you to be part of the Air Force or the Space Force, but it's an amazing team, and don't ever hesitate to come join us.
4: All right, sounds good. Thank you for joining us, Lieutenant General Linda Hurry from Air Force Material Command. This is EIA Radio.
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8: And I'm Kevin Whalen. It's great to be here at AirVenture on a beautiful Sunday, sunny Friday. I'd also like to thank our producers today, Mitch and Olivia.
7: Fantastic. Our producers are super, super people behind the glass making us all sound amazing.
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7: We do. So our first guest is Julie Boatman. She's an aviation leader with more than 30 years of industry experience, an editor, flight instructor, an author content creator with a background in aerospace OEM product and marketing development, and program leadership. Julie. Wow. Are we getting older? Is our bio just like, you know, it's so good to see you. Welcome.
9: Thank you, Amy. It's great to be here. And yeah, it takes a lot of reflection to understand that, you know, yeah, it's been more than 30 years since I got my CFI. And the time just keeps regressing. In fact, I've been trying to calculate how many Oshkoshes I've been to, and I have to admit, I think it's 22, but it might be 23 because I have to check something. The memory is starting to get fuzzy.
7: I understand. I had to go back and just look at dates. And then I was like, so, I think 87 was my first Oshkosh. And then I went, oh, that's a really long time ago.
8: Gathering of the Eagles last night honored a gentleman who's been coming to 70 consecutive air ventures. So that's some commitment.
7: Yeah. That is some serious commitment. Well, speaking of which, what have you noticed different at AirVenture 2025? What's going on that really grabbed you? Because I know you're paying attention in all different directions.
9: Sure. So, you know, part of what I like to do is as a media professional is distill stuff down and come up with, you know, themes that arc over the event at Oshkosh or any, you know, news cycle that we have. And this time around, the week really kicked it off with the connected cockpit. So we had announcements before the show that were around the evolution of charting, which have been extremely significant. And I started part of my journey at Jeppesen, you know, back in the day, back in the late 90s. And now we have Garmin smart charts and ForeFlight's dynamic procedures that are contextualizing approaches and drilling down and putting into visual representation the kinds of things that, you know, we were trying to target for instrument students in teaching them how to visualize what was going on, you know, the terrain under them, the airway segments, you know, that they're flying on, and then, you know, all the air data, airspeed, altitude, attitude, and heading, and coalesce all those into a visualization in their head.
7: 3D, right?
9: But now it's on your iPhone.
7: Yeah, I get that. My only problem with it is when you're teaching, people are only looking at bite-sized portions of the airspace at a time. Mm. And as you can see, I work on an iPad mini, so this is my cockpit iPad. And what I need to do with these new students is get them to pan and slew so that they take the time to look ahead and think ahead in the cockpit and look bigger. The straight line, as you know, is not always the best way to go in aviation.
9: Exactly.
8: And with that, too, it's still like how you can pull up the entire sectional. Like, I would show students the option to, because there is good information on the edges of the sectional that oftentimes when it's woven together in an app, whatever someone uses for their flying application on an iPad, it's sometimes nice to see the actual chart and the edges and get that information for special airspace. So it does help with big picture as well.
9: Absolutely. I use the sectional as a base map in the G1000 in the airplane I'm flying. So
7: yeah, it's lovely to have it there.
8: You talked about the connected cockpit. What else have you seen this week?
9: So we've had updates and significant improvements to some of the OEM-centric apps that pilots use to integrate both their aircraft information and their own pilot information and be able to remotely connect to the airplane to get fuel, oxygen, and some other status. You know, Cirrus has had its IQ app for some time, but there have been significant improvements to that. Dyer also came out with the Kodiak version of its Me and My TBM app. So all of that is bringing, you know, much more of an integrated process to all of the disparate, you know, documentation that, you know, we have flying around. And I remember, you know, earlier this year I was helping a friend return her Skylane to service after its annual, and I was going, you know, through the paperwork just to make sure that, you know, we were all the ADs and everything were addressed, and I just kept thinking, I'm like, okay, we're almost there, you know, with getting all this information into a central point. And this week, you know, we saw inklings of, you know, a couple of the OEMs really coming close. So we're getting there. We're getting there.
7: That's really nice. You were talking, too, about regulations that have changed. I think they were holding out on us, the FAA.
9: I'm not going to say.
7: Well, I mean, they signed, they knew. That's what I'm trying to say. They wanted to come here to announce Mosaic.
9: Mm-hmm. Yeah, so that is, you know, the initiative which began, you know, years ago and has been an offshoot of several modernization programs that have that kind of came together and coalesced in Mosaic for overhauling what has been really a certification process that gained too much baggage. You know, it just got, you know, really overloaded and didn't recognize the sophistication, you know, that manufacturers have and that the technology that is available and being driven into aircraft on the experimental market, which, you know well, I know well from having operated in that space. America and, is turning 250, and also, you know, the intersection with the sport pilot program and light sport aircraft and that certification or acceptance basis, and how valuable it is to be able to operate simple aircraft, you know, with a simple pilot certificate structure and do that for in an accessible and affordable way. And what, you know, came out as a result was actually pretty amazing, because the initial, you know, the initial ask to FAA was not as great as what we got. You know, we got a much wider envelope of aircraft that we can use. You know, they took away the max gross weight limit, which is huge, and they took, you know, they expanded the stall speed upper limit, and they allowed for four seats, two passengers, or two people, but, you know, four seats, and a number of other things that, you know, really make that a lot more flexible for pilots.
7: We're speaking with Julie Boatman, aviation leader with 30 years experience, here on Attitude Adjustment.
8: So we've seen a lot of regulation come out this year. We've also seen a lot of higher officials in our government come out and speak. One example is Brian Bedford. We had the session yesterday, meet the administrator, and despite having recently been appointed, he certainly seems like he's hitting the ground running.
9: Mm-hmm. Yeah, we definitely agree on that. He has been well briefed.
8: A lot of talk about modernization of our air traffic control system now with reauthorization, and they now have the amount that they're saying is a down payment. What changes are you most looking forward to in the airspace coming ahead?
9: You know, just a continuation of the application of technology that has enabled so many other parts of our lives. I mean, it really doesn't make any sense that we can't, you know, text, you know, and use the text basis as much, and GA is, you know, they're starting to in both commercial and corporate aviation. There are other, you know, more applications for ADS-B and that, and just overall connectivity. You know, we live in a world where the power in my pocket, you know, is much better than, you know, the power in an entire Tracon, I think. So,
7: yeah, it's absolutely true. I'm signed up so that I can get a text message with my expected clearance and things like that. And you've now got one number you can call to pick that clearance up. So I work out of an airport that doesn't have a tower, for instance. Julie, if people want to know more about what you're doing these days, where can they find you?
9: So, we've had Juliet Bravo Fox Media, my media agency. Actually, it's been in business for 11 years, and we've done various projects over the years, but we're at JulietBravoFoxMedia.com. And from there, you can see not only the editorial projects that we've done, but also video projects, other kinds of content creation, and links to our other sites and social feeds.
7: Julie Boatman, thank you so much for taking the time to come by EAA Radio. It's delightful to see you again.
10: Here's a classic out of the EAA Radio archives from 2012. When we played for Coach Carter, my
0: energy is way up. This is Digital Dave, and I'm joined by Mr. Jim Baldwin, and you are part of a historical aircraft squadron. Let's talk about that.
11: Yeah, it's a little museum in Lancaster, Ohio. Been there about 10 or 12 years now. We have a number of projects going right now, but our big one was a B-26, a Douglas B-26.
0: That's a rare airplane in itself. There's not too many of those flying, are there?
11: No. There's a black one that shows out here every year, but other than that, there's very few of them. It was a neat project. Dave Talachet, who used to have, the second or third largest Air Force, you know, and collection of airplanes and stuff. And he charged us with the, hey, how about getting this airplane flying for us? If I give you $10,000, will you go get it and rebuild it? See, and it's up in Akron, Ohio, see, and we're in Lancaster, see. So we went up with three low boys, loaded the thing on, brought it to Lancaster, and put it back together and flew it. And this took 12 years.
0: Yeah, not exactly a weekend project.
11: No, but that's the center point of the historical squadron. That was our big project. And in the meantime, we had a B-25 that was Dave Talachet's also. We worked on that for two or three years. That went to the West Coast. It was not in good shape. We have a project now, which is a Taylor Bird. It's a home-built 1970 vintage Taylor from Taylor Craft.
0: Okay.
11: The old man that, you know, worked with Piper.
0: Right.
11: Did the Taylor Craft whole bit. All right, he designed this thing, see. I'd never heard of it anyway. A guy gave it to us as a project for the group there, building that. And that's
0: well, I'm assuming it's a two-place high-wing then.
11: Yes, and it's a cockpit tandem, and the cockpit slides forward on rails. It's a unique...
0: The whole cockpit?
11: The shell of it, yes. The seat's set there, but the front goes forward. Instead of a door, you slide this body forward, and you walk out, you know?
0: So the engine and everything goes with that?
11: Yeah, the engine is above the wing pusher.
0: Oh, okay, it's a pylon.
11: Subaru engine.
0: Oh.
11: The fuselage is a 6-inch piece of tubing. Well, anyway, we're building it. We got the wings done, the sections done. And
0: well, there you go.
11: Ready to start on the fuselage, and we have a couple engines that we're going to use. And
0: I was going to say, I've got two extra Subaru engines sitting at home.
11: Do you really?
0: Yeah.
11: Oh, great.
0: EA-81s.
11: That's what we're using, yeah.
0: Yep.
11: Neat little
0: that's
11: engine.
0: Why I saved them. I thought someday.
11: Yeah. Well, we need a reduction gear, you know, and prop extension and that kind of stuff to make it work. But it's an ongoing project. Other projects, we have a Nat, which is a small British design fighter. But anyway, this Dave Talachet gave that to us, and it's just a static display painting it.
0: Let's go back and talk about the B-26. When you look at something of that size, it's like, how do you eat that elephant? That's a big airplane.
11: Just a little ear at a time, you know.
0: Yeah. I'm just thinking about, I know how hard it is to get old cars apart.
11: Yeah.
0: To take an old airplane apart must be just as much fun.
11: Well, the apart wasn't a problem at all. We did that all up at Akron, see.
0: Right.
11: And that was 2 weekends, if you can imagine.
0: Two weekends.
11: Yes.
0: You had to pull the wings off.
11: Right.
0: Try to pull the engines off. And the horizontal stab and all that.
11: Yeah, all that too. In 2 weekends. Which
0: that's
11: was
0: amazing.
11: It's amazing, really. And, but I didn't get in on that part. I got in on when it arrived down there, putting it all back together, see, so everything was new to me. But it was a real fun project because we had a separate airplane. We had two of them, see. One came from Winter Haven, Florida. If you can imagine sitting out for 50 years, what shape it was in. But we used a lot of parts off of it, you know, the like cowling flaps, little their shaft. Driven screw jacks, all that type stuff. I dug a lot of stuff off of it and cleaned it up. And because that vintage, you know, it was all brass and screws. You could take everything apart, clean it up, and make it work,
0: right.
11: Which was the fun part of the project. See, and
0: it takes a tremendous amount of commitment, though, because you just got piles and piles of parts that you're working.
11: There are parts everywhere, yeah.
0: Yeah, yeah. Mm-hmm. Organization, and you're probably thinking, I wouldn't want to do it again.
11: Oh, we'd do it again.
0: Oh.
11: We might get the airplane back. See, Dave died, okay? And his sons, they don't have any interest in aviation, see? So they're selling all of his equipment off, see?
0: Mm.
11: And anyway, it went up to Geneseo, New York. You're probably familiar with that area, their air shows and all of that, see? And it's up now, but it's up for sale. And you have an interested person in Texas that might buy it, and he's thinking about where he's going to put it, and will you take it back there to Lancaster and maybe get it flying again, or, you know, because it's out of license now. But so, yeah, we might get it back, which is real hopeful.
0: Kind of exciting.
11: Yeah, it is.
0: I'm sure there's someplace in there where your initials are scribbled in there. A little Sharpie action on the wing or something.
11: And we got to fly it 5 times before it left, and those are real fun deals.
0: Oh,
11: they really are, especially that first flight, you know. You go, wow, is everything going to work? I don't know about this.
0: Yeah, right. I'll be here. You guys come back and tell me how it went.
11: Yes.
0: And now you're doing smaller aircraft now.
11: Yeah, whatever.
0: Who's going to fly the
11: Taylor Bird?
0: Yeah, Taylor Bird. That's what
11: I probably will. We have a Stinson 10 project, which was finished about a year ago, and it's been up and flying. We got 40 hours on it, but anyway, the right mag on it, the impulse magnetized, and it didn't work. The little paw that drops down, hits the post, you know, creates the impulse.
0: Yeah.
11: It didn't work. See, it's magnetized, and that allows the mag to fire at the 29%, 29 degrees, and it kicks back. Well, that took the starter out. So the gears, the chips and stuff were down in the engine, and our engine is shot. Anyway, that come down, we got the crank reground, and it's going back together, and it'll be flying within next month. Yeah, I had to fly that one, and we'll fly the 10 also.
0: Well, how many of you are active in the restoration? So it must be hundreds, especially in the larger.
11: No, we've got less than 100 probably now. We had over 100 for a while, but it's typical organization. You know, there's only about 20 or 30 that are real active.
0: Yeah, the 80-20 rule.
11: Yeah.
0: Okay,
11: yeah.
0: You're also involved with Wounded Warrior Project.
11: That was a neat project. Now, we have a jump club on the field, and they initiated it, so it's getting the Wounded Warriors there. And that was early in the spring, maybe April in there, and they enjoyed being there. They jumped with the group, and our hangar's in the opposite end of the field, and we had a pig roast and, you know, real pig pulled pork and nice
0: now
11: lunch.
0: Yeah.
11: Breakfast and lunch for them, see. And in the meantime, we flew them and their relatives, see, their dependents and stuff. And that was a fun deal. I
0: felt a lot of flying.
11: It was, see.
0: A lot of takeoffs and landings.
11: And listening to these guys, see. Yeah. My son loves to fly them, too. We have the RV-10, which we were using then, too. But their stories are so dramatic, you know, to listen to them. But this one guy, there's no physical damage. You know, he's in one piece, but he's got this companion dog. Anyway, he wants to see if he can take him up and fly him because he's got an airline trip, and he doesn't know whether he can take this dog with him and how the dog will react. So, yeah, sure, we'll go. He gets him up on the wing, and the dog jumps in the back seat, lays down, you know, and he's a big guy too. So anyway, the three of us go fly, you know, and we get back. And the dog won't get out. He's enjoying his back seat.
0: Yeah, no kidding. That's really funny.
11: He had to get in there and literally lift this underbound dog out onto the wing and get him clean out. Yeah.
0: Oh, wow.
11: The dog enjoyed flying.
0: So now whenever they get within 10 feet of an airport, the dog's right there.
11: Yeah, that's major. That was one of, you know, we list the people we flew, and Major was one of the major ones we flew.
0: Oh, that's really great, though. The dog.
11: They enjoyed that. Anyway, they wanted to come back, which they did Saturday, and it rained, so we couldn't fly much. We did. We flew.
0: No, I'm confused. Yeah. Are these guys, these veterans aren't actually jumping, are they?
11: Yeah. Oh, yeah.
0: Wow.
11: They're fun. You know, they'll take this artificial leg, you know, and wrap it up around their waist, you know, and go fly, you know.
0: Let's go.
11: Yeah. I mean, we have a little air coop on the field, and he flies a lot. But anyway, he's going to take one of these guys, saying, well, can you get in? You've got one leg, you know, one artificial leg. So, you know, gets up on the wing and steps into this air coop, see, and the artificial leg doesn't want to really come over. So he just unhooks it, like, and flips it up, and it sits down, and hey, everything's fine.
0: It's good.
11: Yeah, you're good to go. So they're fine, and then reach back.
0: That's kind of cool. Now, you guys going to continue helping the project?
11: Probably, yeah. Yes, I'm sure.
0: That's fantastic.
11: They're neat people. Yeah. They really are. Listening to their stories, it's unreal.
0: Oh, you've worked on so many different interesting aircraft.
11: Yeah, I spent 30 years in North American, and that was enjoyable work. You know, you like to go to work because you didn't know what was going to happen that day or the next day. You always had the threat of layoff, which was the whole experience, you know, but that was the way it was. But I was lucky enough to stay with them for 30 years, and there's a lot of different airplanes involved there.
0: So did you work in developmental?
11: Engineering. Development of the OV-10, that was a major prop with this, and T-28s, T-2 trainers.
0: T-28s, I know they serve a purpose, but I just can't get them. They're just not right in my mind. Into the woods. The engine's on crooked, they sound funny.
11: They putt-putt along.
0: Yeah. Yeah. But no, I know they're designed to mimic the handling of the jets.
9: What are you doing during this?
0: Everything except the slow throttle response.
11: And they were neat airplanes. A-5s is another big project we had. And we did a lot of missile work, too. Guided missiles. Hellfire missile, which they're still using in Vietnam.
0: Well, they're still using the Sidewinder, aren't they?
11: Yeah, Sidewinder.
0: And it was a 60s design, right?
11: And all those guided smart bombs. We did a lot of that work, yeah.
0: Now, most people wouldn't think there's a lot of aerodynamics involved in a missile.
11: Uh-huh.
0: It's just a big engine on a stick.
11: No.
0: Yeah, there's a lot more to it than that.
11: There's very precise CG. We had to build a target missile. There's a Mach 2 target missile vehicle thing.
0: Okay.
11: It's got a big booster on it, of course. It's a ramjet, and talk about your engineering of it. I mean, you got this big rocket sitting out there, see. The thrust line has to go through the CG of the vehicle, and it can't be off. Or this thing tumbles. It tumbles, yeah, see. So the idea of building this thing so that thrust vector is perfectly aligned, fascinating to me that it worked as well as it did. And it was neat. You know, we took it down to Alamogordo, New Mexico. Army base was down there, but they were developing the Nike Zeus, you know, ground-to-air. And we'd go down and fly around, you know, Mach 2, and I'd come back and throw it down by parachute, see. And they never hit us. That was such a bus project. They never hit our target missile.
2: Oh, my goodness. Target missile proved to be more reliable.
11: Oh, yeah. It was a great vehicle, really. The Redhead Roadrunner was named that project.
2: These guys were talking back and forth about cruise missiles, and boy, it would really be great to get one of them little jet engines for a home build. And somebody posted back, no, you can't use them. They have a real low TBK.
11: Mm-hmm.
2: And the guy said, TBK, what's TBK? And he said, time before kablooey. Because I guess what, they're designed to run 10 hours max?
11: Yeah.
2: And that's it.
11: Not much.
2: So you have seen the aviation advance from piston engine propellers to hypersonics.
11: Oh, yeah. We're working the B-70, B-1.
2: Oh,
11: yeah.
2: My.
11: Yeah.
2: And that airplane still looks futuristic.
11: The B-70? Oh, yeah, I think it's fantastic. So you haven't been to the Wright-Patterson? It's beautiful, the museum. It's fantastic, really.
2: Any involvement with the B-36?
11: They have a C-99, you know. That was the 36 cargo version.
2: Okay.
11: And they brought pieces in from... But anyway, it was laying out there right field, and it was starting to deteriorate, so they sent it out to the desert to store it until they were ready for it. But they were going to build one back there. Well, they have one in the hangar. See, and it's such a huge vehicle. I mean, to hear the guys talk about it, you know, there's two or three in the squadron, car historic, but they've worked on them, you know, and they're fascinating stories, too.
2: Technologically monstrosity.
11: Oh, God.
2: I understand they had just so much trouble keeping the engines running.
11: Right? And it was overheat, you know. Yeah. Still on fire. You never come back with all 10 running.
2: That's not a good feeling. Good thing we brought along some spares.
11: Yeah. But the most fascinating story on that, I forget what magazine that was, but it talked about the shortest landing of a B-36, 550 feet, I think it was, out of B-36. Now, can you imagine?
2: No, how did he do that? Straight down?
11: No, they took off and they got a green pilot. See, well, normally as you take off, as you clear the runway, you'll tap the brakes, see, so that the wheels are in the wells, they're not spinning, and raising cane out there, see. Well, this was an extra long mission, 32-hour mission, see. 32, can you imagine being up there a day and a half? But anyway, they had extra fuel on board, so that meant the takeoff roll rotations, you know, longer down the runway. Well, he's going by the book, and he rotated, but he hadn't left the ground, see. Well, he touches the brakes. Blew all 8 wheels, the tires out, see. Just, you know, pop. All right. They're near the end of the runway, see. So they go ahead and take off. The gear's up, and crew chief goes out and looks at the gear, you know. Is this airborne, you know? And, yeah, they're all blown, you know. They got a mission of 32 hours, which they went ahead and flew.
2: Oh, my goodness.
11: They're coming back, see, and the mission's over. 32 hours later, they got 4 hours of fuel to go back out over the ocean, burn off this 4 hours of fuel. But all this time, they're preparing for this landing, see, and they figure once they touch down, the gear's going to break off. Anyway, they're light, they're low on... and it's slow, and as they touched down, they had it rigged. He went out into gear, and he taped up the toggle switches, which allow you not to go into reverse before landing. See,
2: okay.
11: You know, you got to have the load on the gear.
2: Squat switches
11: before you touch down. All right, mm-hmm. They're typed up, see, so you can get this thing into reverse before they touch down.
2: The guy can actually work on the gear in
11: front. Oh, yeah, sure.
2: That's incredible.
11: Yeah, but anyway, they're coming over the fence, and they're revving up into reverse, see, and when they touch down, see. Well, you know, well, what's left of the tires and stuff goes back through the props and all, you know. But the gear held, and they come to a stop in 550 feet or something like that. But the whole story was so fascinating, I just couldn't believe it. You
2: yeah,
11: know?
2: That's definitely one you wouldn't believe unless you saw it.
11: Yeah.
2: Now, I can imagine what the air traffic guys were thinking when they saw him going down the runway on takeoff, and then they just mysteriously saw all the tires explode.
11: Yeah, the smoke.
2: The airplane lifted off. They must have thought, what was that? Well, that's very good. Jim, I want to thank you for joining us.
11: Sure, anytime.
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13: Well, joining us now from the announcer stand is the one and only Sean D. Tucker.
4: Had a little trouble with the headset? You've never worn one of those before?
13: It's Friday. Okay? It's Friday.
4: It is. It is Friday.
13: A little punchy,
4: no,
13: but
4: no.
13: Very happy. I'm a little punchy.
4: Yeah. Okay. Sean has been the chairman of the Young Eagles program for quite a few years now.
13: Yes, sir.
4: Can't remember when. It's been that long.
13: 11 years.
4: 11 years.
13: Yes, sir.
4: And you brought Jimmy Graham on as co-chair a couple of years ago.
13: Sure did.
4: And last night, you turned the reins over to Jimmy. I said, you have the controls.
13: I actually practiced 100 times to pass that football to him, correct, on target. I hadn't thrown a football in 25 years. Yep. And, man, the first 50, I looked like a little girl trying to figure out what that thing's all about. So we passed the reins, and, you know, I got to tell you, he's probably going to be our best chairman. Yep. I mean, Jimmy has an incredible story. He's one of the most magnificent human beings I've ever met. He's so dedicated. He's 37 years old. He's lived a life of poverty when he was growing up. He was an orphan for a while. And just somebody believed in him when he was about 15. And he came valedictorian of his class. Okay? And he is such an avid aviator. I mean, he's just so special. And he's going to very much resonate with the youth of America because he's a superstar,
4: yeah.
13: Not just a superstar football player, but a superstar human being. So I am just really, he has the time now to do it right,
4: yes.
13: And he's going to do it right.
4: Good.
13: Yeah,
4: we're looking forward to it. Now, he is rotary and fixed wing. Qualified as well?
13: I think he's rotary, fixed wing, jet. He lives on a sailboat. He's one of the most interesting mans on earth. He's gonna row a boat with four other guys across the Arctic and try to break the 15-day record.
4: Wow.
13: Yeah, he's a wild man. Then he's gonna sail around the world.
4: Okay.
13: Because he can.
4: Sure.
13: Okay. And then he's getting, and his foundation is, the Jimmy Graham Foundation is fabulous on honoring the vets. He's taken. We just got donated Clay Lacy's jet, and he's going to put it all together and take the vets during fly over football stadiums during NFL games.
4: Okay.
13: For the national anthem, and then at halftime introduce the vets. There's an old saying that doesn't matter how rich you are, doesn't matter how poor you are, or how famous you are, you're not relevant unless you're giving back. Jimmy's very relevant, so the whole EA community is very honored to have him on our team,
4: yeah.
13: Because he's part of us.
4: Exactly,
13: he's our family.
4: Exactly. Do you know offhand how he got involved in aviation? It's sort of an unusual path for a football player.
13: I don't have an answer to that to do it correctly, so I can guess, but I'm not going to guess.
4: Okay, that's fine. How about for you? You always have irons in the fire. I mean,
13: we'll talk
4: about the Hoover Academy in a bit, but what else have you been up to?
13: Oh, my goodness. I'm working more than I really want to work, but I'm really enjoying it so much. Because I know at 72, I flew 90 sorties last month with students, clients, aerobatic sorties. It's so much fun for me and fulfilling for me to teach people my art form, mm-hmm. And that's the dance in the sky. And I've really had a great time because I just love going to the airport. I love having a purpose, and I love the challenge of being exquisite in the air, the challenge to have the wings become your arms. And I love teaching it, and I never knew I was going to love this much. So it's really a lot of fun because the clients are fun and they're eager to learn. And so I just got to tone it down and get it down to about 40 flights a month so I can
4: do other things.
13: Yeah, yes, yes.
4: Any mountain climbing?
13: I fractured my tibia last year skiing, and so it's just about all healed up. But it's amazing how much, even though I did rehab and everything else, it's how much harder you have to work to get back into this shape. And I'm almost there. I think by the end of summer I'll be ready to go climb some more mountains. But I'm working it, yeah.
4: Very good, very good. The gathering was last night.
13: It was fabulous.
4: Money for Young Eagles and the youth education programs. What are some highlights from last night?
13: Well, the energy. Yeah, what's so great is it seems like Jack is re-energized. The whole room was energized, and it was everybody was happy. There was a lot of joy in the room, and people were so generous. I don't know. For sure know the accurate number, but it was big.
4: Yeah.
13: Probably the biggest number we ever had.
4: Okay.
13: And it was really fun. Really, really fun.
4: Did you have an auction package?
13: No. Not this year? Because I still have to fulfill on some
4: some previous ones.
13: Well, yeah. I love doing it. And then the schedules don't work, and I feel so guilty. And so until I get everyone knocked off, I'll have one by next year.
4: Okay.
13: Yeah.
4: How's the kitchen at the house? I know that was a remodel a couple of years ago.
13: Oh,
4: it was taking forever.
13: Oh, golly. You're well behind the power curve. We finished that 6 years ago.
4: 6 years ago.
13: Colleen's happy.
4: Good.
13: What I'm finding out is my life is so much better now in our marriage. We're 46 years being married.
4: Oh, congratulations.
13: Because she is so busy with the grandkids. They're the best secret weapon a guy could ever have. Oh, Colleen, I got to go do this speech. Or, oh, Colleen, I got to work at the show for a couple days. Or I'm going to go fly out. See you. Goodbye. I love you. Have a great time. So my daughter lives bought a house a mile from us. We have two grandkids there. And my son Eric lives on an airport, private air park, an hour and 15 minutes away. So she's super busy. So it's great, yeah. So family's good. I'm in love. So God bless America.
4: There you go. Sean D. Tucker is our guest, if you haven't figured that out already. And thank you for being here on Friday, because usually about this time of the week, my energy level starts going down.
13: Uh-huh.
4: But I'm just feeding off you. I'm good through Sunday, maybe even into Monday.
13: Well, you should have made it 1:30, because that's when I have my next cup of coffee.
4: Oh, okay. Let's talk about the Hoover again. And that's something that you've been very passionate about over the past few years, because the work, but also of who it's named after.
13: Oh, golly. We are just reaching critical mass now. I've started a partnership with Cirrus, GameBird, AOPA, Cub Crafters. Some generous people donated us three Carbon Cub EX kits, one a year for the next 3 years. They're buying the kit from Cub Crafters, and it's good. We're going to start our continuing education, our career technical education. That's the correct way to say it. It's really a vocational school, starting in the 9th grade through the 12th grade. All of Cirrus and Games Composites and Cub Crafters are offering internships for my children who are working on this airplane. And remember, this is now for the entire community. So hopefully, and Reedley College, which is has a great reputation within the FAA for training AMPs, are mentoring us. So they're coming out next week to start the whole, so we don't have to reinvent the wheel, because I can't afford to make a mistake. This is donors' money, not my money, and we want to do it right. And we get to sell the Cubs and keep the money. And so now this academy is going to start being self-sustaining. And it's a great, great opportunity. We're using now, we tested it out in summer school, the AOPA STEM curriculum, and the kids get high school credits for science, technology, engineering, and math. And it's all hands-on, and they just love it. These kids need it. It's an alternative education high school. They need hands-on, okay? They just can't sit and take a lecture. They got to see it. They got to build it. And so that is a real milestone for us in our education agenda. But we're ready. We're moving forward and beyond my wildest dreams. And when I get, and I go there every day when I'm home. I'm there at 9 o'clock in the morning to set the standard for my teachers and for the kids and what the expectations are. And then I'm there at 2:30 to get a debrief. And the debrief is just how to make it better. And it's really fun. It's really fulfilling. We all love Bob so much. And to do something to enhance a child's life, to enable them to be the best versions of themselves, it's such an honor for me to have it in Bob's name. It's just great.
4: When the Academy students are building the aircraft, they're under supervision of AMPs.
13: Oh, yeah. Oh, this is going to be perfect, because we're going to sell this for $300,000.
4: Okay.
13: And we're gonna document the whole thing. I got now a great social media, Annie Vogel, who's doing it pro bono. She's at Avian Creative. She's just awesome, and she's really developing great, fun content for the kids.
4: Mm-hmm.
13: You know, I've never opened a Facebook. I've never been on Instagram, because I don't do that.
4: Right.
13: But this is where the information is, and we're reaching out to the children. So it's inspiring to me. It's inspiring to my volunteers. It's inspiring to the staff. And the donors, our donors who are very generous, who come from the aviation community, know what's money well spent.
4: Good. In the minute or so we have left, what does the rest of the year hold for Sean Tucker?
13: Well, I can't wait to go home, see my wife, number one. And I have about 8 days to study for my flight instructor written. And mm-hmm. so I'm going to take that. I got 33,000 hours right now. And I got to really learn how to be a flight instructor.
4: There you go.
13: So I'm ready. It's taken me, you know, a long time to learn how to do this, but I'm getting it figured out.
4: So by the next time we talk, you'll be a certified flight instructor.
13: Yeah, baby. I'll give you a tailwheel checkout.
4: Already had one.
13: Okay. We'll give you a renewal.
4: That I could use, yes. Okay. This is Sean D. Tucker. Glad to have you here. Congratulations on your chairmanship with Young Eagles, passing the torch, or football, as it were, to Jimmy Graham. And we'll look forward to what's next for him and what's next for you in the Hoover Academy.
13: Three best words in the English language. You know what it is. God bless America.
4: You got it.
13: See you, buddy.
4: Sean D. Tucker on EAA Radio.
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9: So I am not registering for the 5K at 5:30 tomorrow morning. How about you, Kevin?
8: You know, as much as I appreciate a good jog and it'd be fun to get out and see the grounds, I think that's just a little too early for me, too.
9: Yeah, I got to say, 5:30 is early. We have done the hot swap in here. I'm going to miss this.
8: That we have. It's always enjoyable.
9: It is, too.
8: Yeah.
9: It,

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1: Fun story, you know, I've been with jsfirm.com for 11 years now, but when it started, you know, the owners tell it that it was a napkin story, right? They were at the bar and kind of jotted it down. And this is 1999, right? So that's right around the time Google and email and really the internet was coming to the general public.
2: Y2K.
1: Yes. Yeah. So JS Firm was coming up at that time. And it all started with one resume, one job back in 1999. And we're up to over 500,000 resume members on our website. And we are just over 35,000 aviation jobs all across the world.
3: So, having been a job firm for that long, what sort of trends have you seen both recently and in big picture? I know that we always see the pilot market goes up and goes down, but there's a lot of opportunities out there. Obviously, people think airplanes and jobs. The first thing that comes to mind is pilot, but there are so many opportunities out there. What sort of trends are you seeing?
1: Yeah, so the number one thing that I say over and over and over again in our booth during the week at Oshkosh, a lot of people assume because we're aviation that we're just pilot and maintenance jobs on our website. We actually have 23 categories of aviation jobs. So you're talking UAV, UAS, marketing, sales, executives, avionics, anything, any person that would work for an aviation company, those jobs are on our website. So as far as the trends, you know, like you said, the pilots go up and down and up and down. And we see right now it's really getting ready to pick up right now. Like, and you see, you know, the Boeing report just came out this week. The airlines are also starting to open up their hiring windows again. And what happens from what we see when the legacies turn on hiring, they absorb all of their pilots out of the regionals. And then the regionals are just begging for people. And fortunately for them, they can find them on our website.
2: We spoke with a regional jet, GoJet, earlier this week, and they were taking advantage of the slow delivery of aircraft that was holding back the majors.
1: Yes. Yeah, we've heard that.
2: And really trying to expand their hiring and expand as much of their routing as they could to kind of fill in.
1: Yeah.
2: I equate it to giant sucking sounds, you know?
1: Yeah.
2: As like something breathing
1: right.
2: This industry.
1: Yeah, it is. So in my time here, you know, obviously we went through COVID. That was, and we always say like jsfirm.com made it through COVID. You know, we're a job board where nobody was hiring. But we encourage people, you know, the day you stop recruiting and advertising for your business is the day you go out of business, right? You have to continually promote your company. And that's what companies are doing on our website. So even when they tell us they're in a hiring freeze, they don't stop advertising because we've all seen it change literally overnight when those hiring freezes lift. And then they don't want to be behind the eight ball, right? So if they keep that soft marketing out there all the time, you know, it works out for them.
3: So what can someone expect when they first go to JS Firm if they're looking for an opportunity? Is it all jobs or are there opportunities? Like we have some resume tips for you as well, or ways to help you distinguish yourself as a candidate?
1: Yeah, so a really important part of our website is we are completely free for job seekers. So that's the number one thing. There's no fee. So they also don't even have to create an account, right? Who wants another password and another login? They can apply to jobs as a guest every single day. We encourage them to create an account because when they do that and they upload their resume to our database, guess who's searching the resumes in our database? The companies, right? So we review every new member that comes on. We don't offer a resume service, but we do review the resumes. You'd be surprised. Sometimes people will accidentally update or upload their State Farm insurance, right? And we can't muddy our database. So we'll call and say, hey, you know, I think you meant to upload your resume, but we got your State Farm bill. So we're reviewing them that way. But we just tell people, you know, get on, even if you're not, everybody's always interested in what they're worth, right? And the way the companies are throwing out the sign-on bonuses, the relocation assistance, we find people that are even gainfully and actively employed. They're on our site and they're browsing and looking to see, you know, for those new opportunities.
3: Is there anything you see that you feel makes candidates kind of stand out better or notice more successful than maybe some people who take a little bit longer to find a position?
1: So the number one thing I hear from companies is they're always looking at when resumes were updated, which I think is a twofold deal. You know, and I use myself as an example. Like I said, I've been with JS Firm for 11 years. Guess when the last time is that I touched my resume? 11 years ago.

0: right? So, but I know that companies are looking at that last updated. So I always use myself, and I said, look, call, pick up the phone, call the people. So my recommendation to a job seeker, if you're actively looking for work, update your resume on JS Firm, because it's also going to bump you to the top of the list. And if you're not looking, they'll still dig and find you.
1: We are talking with Abby Hutter. She is the executive director of JSFirm.com. Jobs, jobs, jobs. But not just aviation. You guys, it's a very big job board at this point, as you were speaking with us earlier about. And not just pilots, not just mechanics. There's such a broad stream. What would your advice be to someone here at AirVenture listening in today who is thinking about starting into aviation and is wandering around the field, taking it all in? Where would they start? Where to build that resume, to think about where they want to go in aviation? They don't know what they want to be when they grow up.
0: Yeah, so my recommendation, number one recommendation, is to network, right? And aviation is the best place to do that. You know, everybody is so nice and really open door. They want to talk to you. And the number one reason why we're here is because we are partnered with EAA, JSFirm.com, and we help promote their career fair every year. So if you're wondering or you're curious at the career and education center, which is over close to the Boeing tent, if you go there, there are over 20 companies that are hiring on site. Some are making offers on site, right? And it, again, not just pilots, not just mechanics, but sales, executives, marketing people. And then also, they're not all participating from that tent. You have Cirrus, Textron, right? They have like 90x90 booths. They are also participating, but it's from their booth. So come to the Career and Education Center, network, talk. You'll find JSFirm.com right at the front of that booth. So I'll be there, you know, through Sunday at 4. So I'm happy to talk to anyone that has any questions or if I can make an introduction to a company for them.
1: Okay. And if they're going home with this, do you have any advice for where they would even start? Because, you know, when you're starting on your resume for the first time, it's very intimidating. Because maybe you don't have anything to put that says aviation on it at first. How do you build that? What's your advice, having seen so many of them?
0: Yeah, so I think there's a lot of skills that cross across different industries, right? So I think, you know, sitting down and looking at, you know, what are your strong skills? Is it communication, right? Is it, are you an organized person? Those are things, I mean, aviation, I don't know of any other industry that you have to be perfect, right? So figuring out what those cross skills are and really highlighting those and just showing, you know, outside of that, the physical resume, again, it's that networking. So you're in a great place to do that here. But then if you're not at the show, you know, our website, JSFirm.com, I also recommend going and looking at the job you're interested in, looking at that job description, and then making your resume match that as best as possible.
2: Are there any events outside of AirVenture? Obviously, it's the big week, but year-round, too, what else can someone do if they want to interact with JS Firm? Do you attend other career fairs, other presentations that JS Firm holds?
0: We do. So we partner with AOPA. We partner with Sun & Fun. We do, you know, PAPA, NGPA. We have 76 partners, so when they have events, we attend those. But year-round, 24 hours a day, our website's completely free to visit and search those opportunities.
1: That sounds exciting. People need to understand, and I found this because I do some resume writing seminars. I find that they're intimidated just to get that mission statement at the top, and then they need to work on what can I already do. And if you can type, if you can organize, have you completed something?
0: Right.
1: So a certificate or something to prove that you finished things.
2: And even on the topic of when you have the resume networking too, it can be very intimidating. And I feel like some people might be shy to go up and start that conversation. But would you agree that it's important to, you know, go out there and at least introduce yourself and have an opening statement other than just saying, hi, I am so-and-so looking for a job. Have something interesting to try and say to get a discussion going, and that'll often make it easier to talk.
0: Of course, and here, you know, especially during this week, I find I even have new employees with me that have only been with JS Firm. I'm like, look, when you walk up to a company or you're in line at the A&W booth and someone's behind you, if you tell someone it's your first time at Oshkosh, you're literally encompassed, right? They want to make sure, you know, that kicks that conversation off, and then I really think you can lead into, you know, hey, I'm actually really interested in aviation. You know, what opportunities do you have that are outside of, you know, the touch labor, right? So not the flying, not the mechanical side, but, you know, just looking for good. I think most companies are just looking for good, hardworking people. I know we are. We're hiring as well.
1: Abby, you're on the field here in the Career Center.
0: Correct.
1: Okay. And you're online at jsfirm.com, correct?
0: Yes, that's correct.
1: We've been speaking with Abby Hutter. She is the executive director of JS Firm. Thanks so much for coming to visit us at EAA Radio.
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5: Good morning. This is Digital Dave.
6: I'm Fast Eddie, and with us in the studio today, Ryan McBride, with one great word. Many of you pilots know it. For flight.
7: Good morning, guys.
5: Notice dramatic read there.
6: Dramatic read.
5: For flight. For flight.
6: Anyway. Picture a world.
5: Picture a world, yes, where everything aviation is on your knee pad.
6: That's it.
7: That world is today. Yeah, we're super excited to be back this year. We've been working on, obviously, been a while now since we've been back at Oshkosh. And since we were last here, there's been actually over 25 releases of For Flight, new features, and 100 plus new features in those 25 releases.
5: That is a lot of development.
7: It's a lot of development, you know, where we try to ship new updates to our customers every month. And we've been doing that for the past few years.
5: So, word to the wise, customers, turn the iPad on before you go to the airport and make sure it's updated.
7: Check for updates, yeah.
6: Make sure your subscription is current.
7: Yes, very important.
5: Now, how often do you update the sectionals?
7: Well, the sectionals, that's on the FAA's cycle. So they have their own data cycles. Each type of chart has its own update cycle. And whenever they update it, you know, our customers will get a little notification in the app, and it downloads it automatically.
5: Cool.
7: One of the cool things in the latest version of ForeFlight is we now have background downloads. So if you're ever, you have to download a bunch of charts maybe for a trip, you can actually open up the app, start the download, and then do something else. Put the iPad down, go to a different app, do whatever you want, and in the background, ForeFlight can now download those charts for you, so you don't have to like babysit it there on the iPad, you know?
5: Right, and it'll obviously let you know when it's done.
7: Yep, absolutely.
5: Okay.
7: Yeah.
5: So then you start the flight plan. You don't want to really do the flight plan on the old chart.
7: Yeah, and you know, we've got a ton of new flight planning features lately too. We've been adding 3D functionality into the application. We think that 3D visualizations are really great for helping pilots build confidence and a situational awareness in new terrain, new approach, something like that. And so you can preview all of your procedures now in ForeFlight in 3D, along with weather and all sorts of other things.
5: Okay. It almost sounds like a synthetic vision kind of thing.
7: It's like synthetic vision, except it's before you go fly, right?
5: Okay, so you can like simulate the flight.
7: Exactly. We call it 3D preview. Yeah.
5: Okay. Wow. That's pretty hoopy.
6: That is pretty hoopy. I wish I knew more about ForeFlight. It sounds like something that's great to work with.
5: It's the pilot's toolbox.
6: We all need that.
7: The pilot's toolbox. I like that. The Swiss Army knife of
5: there you go. Exactly.
7: Apps.
5: Yeah.
6: And with the popularity of iPads being used for navigation and just about everything on aircraft these days, it's got to be really neat to have all that information right there in a non-glass equipped airplane.
7: Yeah, it's incredible. You know, the how our customer base has grown and seeing where the product is used, who it's used by, from the Blue Angels to the, you know, the Air Force, the Coast Guard, Forest Fire Service. It's amazing where the product's being used today. Yeah.
5: Where do you pull your feeds for, like, weather information and stuff like that? Right from NOAA?
7: Yeah, a lot of the weather comes directly off the NOAA feed. It depends on the weather. For example, we have a variety of new weather features in the latest version of ForeFlight, turbulence forecasts, icing forecasts, cloud ceiling forecasts, and those come from a variety of different companies. One of the new weather products we have in ForeFlight is a 10-day outlook forecast. So it's not specifically an aviation forecast, but it's good to see what the weather's going to be like if you're planning a trip, et cetera, right? And that comes from the weather company, which is IBM. So it really just depends on the weather product.
5: Okay. Weather radar, how often is that updated?
7: Depends on whether you're on ADS-B, looking at ADS-B radar, or internet radar. Generally, we see radar updates within 5 minutes. Is normal. Yeah.
5: So that's as real time as you're going to get without an onboard radar.
7: Exactly. Yeah.
5: Not too bad.
6: Well, you know, it isn't bad, but of course, you know, you always should take that with a grain of salt. NOAA has said that sometimes those updates take 20 minutes.
7: It's true.
6: And if you're heading toward a storm front, 20 minutes is a lifetime.
7: That's a great point. You know, there are some customers who we've talked to who are maybe using, for example, ADS-B radar in contexts where they should really be referencing onboard, right? Onboard radar. And so it's important to know what you're looking at, how long it's valid for, and what the update time is. It's really important.
5: Okay, when you say referencing onboard, you mean the aircraft has an onboard system?
7: If it does, yeah.
5: Right, okay. You don't have that option in most GA.
7: Of course, yeah.
5: So, okay, just wanted to clarify that.
6: Well, it's kind of an important clarification because obviously bad weather can ruin your day.
7: Yep.
5: Yeah, you just clean your plane off. It's shiny when you land.
6: Right.
5: How many people use FloorFlake? Do you guys even have an idea of that number?
7: Well, I can tell you that we're definitely the best-selling aviation app in North America. Our customers span from GA all the way up to commercial airlines. And we're super proud of that. In terms of specific customer numbers, no, I don't have a specific number for you. But okay. I can tell you that the customer base is very strong and continues to grow.
5: iPad only?
7: iPad and iPhone, yeah.
5: Okay.
7: And there's a very simple reason for that. The same operating system runs on iPads and iPhones, so it allows us to build the features once, right, and deploy them and test them on multiple devices. It's a matter of quality assurance. That's why we stick with iOS.
5: Okay.
6: Is this a multi-tier product? In other words, is it different for, say, a general aviation pilot versus, for instance, airlines?
7: Yeah, absolutely. So FloorFlake has three subscription tiers. There's a basic tier, a pro tier, and then what we call performance tier. And they have different features depending on what different pilots care about and what's important to them. So our most popular plan is the pro plan. That's our middle plan, and that includes a lot of things like geo-referenced approach charts and taxi diagrams so you can see your airplane on that chart. And then if you go up to the airline side, we make another product, actually. It's called Flight Deck Pro. It's a collaboration between FloorFlake and Jeppesen, and that's what the airlines use.
5: Okay. You can tell we don't use FloorFlake. We're wannabe pilots. But anyway, well, let's not go there.
6: We don't have a commercial airline here either. Sorry.
5: That's right, yeah.
7: Maybe next year, guys.
6: Maybe next year.
5: Yes, exactly. Oh, darn it, I was going somewhere with that and went right out the window.
6: Well, it's obvious we have to talk to... We have to get sponsored by either Boeing or Airbus for that. So
7: yeah.
6: We're working on that. But it's interesting to me because I've been in several airplanes with glass cockpits and have done some cross-country in them. And it's just really amazing to watch that stuff. And then to have the iPad with FloorFlake on it as a backup just in case something fritzes out.
7: Yeah.
6: You know, it's awesome. And the thing that amazes me is, you know, who are the guys that are coming up with all these features? Do you have a dark room where you just feed a couple of engineers coffee to come up with brilliant ideas?
5: No, they have to be pilots. They have to be someone so familiar with what the need is.
7: It's true. It's true. You know, FloorFlake was founded by pilots. All the leadership at FloorFlake, including myself, are licensed pilots. And so it's really as simple as building stuff that we want to use ourselves. That's what it comes down to.
5: Yeah, wouldn't it be great if this thing did this?
7: Exactly, yeah.
5: So assuming you can actually view ADS-B in on the display.
7: Yeah, FloorFlake supports a wide variety of ADS-B in devices for traffic and weather. Yeah.
5: Okay.
6: And then on top of that, your people there that are involved in the design and everything are also your test pilots as well. We just designed this, let's check it out.
7: Yeah, absolutely. Whether it's in a real flight or, you know, something we often do in the office just to test something out real quick is we'll connect FloorFlake to the flight simulator. And we'll test things out that way, make sure things are working correctly before we go up in the air. Yeah.
6: Now, that I never thought of. It's compatible with flight simulators?
7: Yeah, it'll connect to Microsoft Flight Simulator or X-Plane or even Infinite Flight, which is a mobile simulator. So it's a great way to practice in using the product.
5: Does it pick up TFRs? I mean, first off, does it get the data feed somewhere and will display them on screen real time?
7: Yes. So you can get TFRs over an internet connection, or if you're in flight, TFRs come in over the ADS-B system. So if you're connected to ADS-B. But FloorFlake actually takes it one step further. we include what are called stadium TFRs, right? So those aren't published over the feed, over the ADS-B feed, but if you're connected to internet, 4Flight actually scans all the stadiums across the country, looks at the game schedules, and if there's going to be something going on in that stadium, it'll put a TFR on the map for you.
5: Wow.
6: That's intense. I know right in our area, the TFRs are causing quite a bit of confusion because President Biden lives in Wilmington. And you know, there have been pilots in the area busted because of that.
5: Yeah, there was one escorted to an airport that we both know by, I guess it was F-16s or something,
6: and
5: gently requested he land.
6: And then it was a Black Hawk that got him actually on the ground. And I'm sure they asked a lot of funny questions.
5: Yep.
6: But it's good that you guys have the feature for that. Do you also cover any kind of SIGMETs or anything?
7: Oh, of course. Yeah.
6: Serious weather information?
7: Yeah. Literally everything you might find on aviationweather.gov, you can just as easily find in 4Flight, including all the static weather imagery that you'd find there, as well as what we call a dynamic imagery. So we take a lot of these data sources, and we basically render them out on the map. So, for example, we have something called the surface analysis chart, which is basically a prog chart. But instead of looking at it, you know, on like a scanned piece of paper, which is what it normally looks like on a computer screen, we make it dynamic. So you can overlay it on top of the map, move around, play it forward and backwards, see where the fronts are moving, that sort of thing.
5: Wow. So this is a great place to deconfuse the confusing alphabet soup of information sources available to pilots.
7: That's exactly right. I think the thing we do best here at 4Flight is we take stuff that might be kind of complicated and we put it into a package where it simplifies it and makes it easier to understand.
5: Okay.
6: And where are you guys on the field?
7: We're in Hangar C. So come stop by Hangar C. We have a big booth right in the middle of Hangar C. We also have a presence in the Boeing booth as well.
6: I'll have to come over and take a look at that.
5: Sounds good.
6: There you go.
5: Suitable for anything that flies.
7: Yes, sir.
5: Okay. The hot air balloon guys would love it.
6: I was thinking the whole
5: might take
6: them
5: a time, you know, that flight plan might take a little while to get there, but at least they can see the weather.
6: Think of the possibilities with a powered parachute, you know?
5: Well, I was just thinking about that.
7: Yep.
6: And in reality, that would be a good thing to have, too, because of the weather alerts.
7: Absolutely.
5: Yeah, most of the time, powered parachutes aren't going places, but if you do try, yeah, you might want that.
6: Hey, it all works if you let it.
5: There you go. All right.
6: Well, we've been talking to Ryan McBride here of 4Flight. Thank you for stopping by.
7: Thank you, guys.
6: I'm Fast Eddie most of the time.
5: And this is Digital Dave.
6: And this is the EAA Radio.
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8: Same thing, but yeah, you're similar
9: concept. Also, was the first one Bills?
8: Yeah, we don't know how to.
10: Thank you for joining us on Course Correction. Yeah. It's the Friday of AirVenture 2024. Just like I predicted yesterday, sunny, 72 degrees. I'm Farigio, along with my producer, Radio J. Thank you for being here this hour. He's capable behind the sliders. Miscommunication could take many forms, an ATC instruction, a departure time, but also a fuel order. Joining us is Keith Clark, Senior Quality Control and Technical Support Representative for Phillips 66 Aviation. Tell us more about the importance of proper communication when it comes to putting go-go juice in the airplane. Welcome, Keith.
11: Oh, thanks for having us.
10: Yeah, so what's your top line as far as, especially GA pilots, and they're communicating their fuel order to the fueler?
11: Yeah, so what we see a lot of is pilots coming in and saying, top it off. We call it TIO. Top it off is not a fuel order. Just part of it. You got to communicate the fuel type. Jet A. Jet A with fizzy or Avgas 100. And that's the thing that starts the rolling in the wrong direction.
10: Right. So there's a lot of assumptions in just the top it off kind of thing. And, you know, so that leaves the fueler open to interpretation of exactly what they want. And depending on the fueler, there may or may not be very
8: Warren commented on Facebook Dave Mahoney said
10: not aggressive, but motivated necessarily to kind of inquire further.
11: Yeah, and the problem is we see a lot of pilots when we say, we teach to say, please verify fuel type. If they say top it off, we say, please verify fuel type. Some of the pilots get it mad. And they're like, you don't know what kind of fuel? And throw it back in our face. And so then they back off. And we just say, keep smiling and keep saying, please verify fuel type. We want the pilot to say what kind of fuel. Avgas 100, Jet A. Give us the tail number. Give us the information we need to fuel that aircraft.
10: there are some crossover aircraft that you wouldn't necessarily know, like the Lancer Legacy is a turbine-powered Lancer, but most Lancers have a piston engine in it. So, I mean, it's right for the fueler to ask. Can you verify what you want in those wings?
11: Exactly. We got the Diamond Diesels coming out now with the diesel compression engines that take jet fuel. If you put avgas in a diesel compression engine, it's going to crash on takeoff too. And that avgas nozzle will fit in anything. So we have to communicate. And that's where, you know, the nozzles are just a tool. The key is communication and verification every time.
10: What are we're going to talk about some of the tools that you brought along with you today to kind of talk about ways to improve that communication bridge. But what are some examples that have happened that you've that have caused either just some minor incidents versus some fatal incidents?
11: Yeah, I mean, we had a pilot come in and land at Centennial, Colorado. He gets out of his aircraft. The young man says, "What can I do for you?" He says, "Top it off with jet fuel." The kid looked at him and said, "Jet fuel?" And the pilot said, "Yes, jet fuel." And the kid said, "Sir, that's a Cessna 421. And the pilot goes, "You're going to get somebody killed. You shouldn't even be working here." And the kid's like, "What?" And he goes, "That's a King Air." And the kid goes, "Sir, turn around and look at your aircraft." And when he turned around, he goes, "Oh my gosh, I fly the King Air every day. And I forgot they put me in the 421 today."
10: Mm-hmm.
11: And that's a true story. And we see it quite a bit of that breakdown in communication. And we have to do better. The industry has to do better. And it starts with the pilot communicating and verifying before they leave. They should stay if they can, but at least if you tell them 100 ROLED or Jet A with Fizzy. You know, if your aircraft requires FSII, some people call it PRIST, you need to communicate that, because a lot of people have injectors. You can't just say Jet A. You have to communicate.
10: One of the fractional airlines that I worked for in years past, one of us had to stay behind and watch the entire fueling operation until it was complete. And I think it was to guard against some of those things, because certainly in a general aviation airport, a fueler has to either drive around two trucks, or they've got split tank trucks, or any number of things. And, you're working together as a team, you and a fueler, to make sure that your aircraft is serviced properly.
11: Yeah, and that's a good point about teamwork, because we had a situation where a pilot landed. He was actually an instructor, and he said to the person he talked to, "Top off the Navajo, all four tanks." So then the guy radioed, and I'll just call him Johnny, radioed over to Johnny and said, "Johnny, when you get done fueling that aircraft, come top off the Navajo, all four tanks." Johnny was fueling a King Air. When Johnny got done, he went over. He got the duckbill nozzle to fit, and he topped off all four tanks with jet fuel. Should have been avgas in that Navajo. He was rolling up the hose when a supervisor walked out and saw and said, "Johnny," asked, "What are you doing, Johnny?" He goes, "I just got done topping off the Navajo. I'm putting up the hoses." And the supervisor said, "Oh, no." Now, they caught it on the ground. Nobody got hurt. But it's a breakdown in communication. The pilot, the first person he talked to, didn't say, "Please verify fuel type." Then he communicated to Johnny and said, "Johnny, top it off, all four tanks." Johnny, the placards were on there, but he was so busy, he didn't take a chance to look at them. You know, and then we asked the pilot, "Would you have checked your credit card receipt?" And he said, "Probably not." So if the supervisor doesn't walk by, guess what? That aircraft takes off with a pilot and two passengers, and more than likely crashes on takeoff, and it could be tragic.
10: I know this much I do remember, and that is a jet engine can run on 100 low lead for a little while, but it kind of wears out the engine after a shortened time. But is it it's not the reverse, though.
11: No. A jet turbine engine can run on avgas, in a handbook, for a short period of time. It's still a misfueling, but a diesel compression engine that takes jet fuel, it can't. An avgas aircraft, a piston aircraft, cannot run on jet, and you'll find out about 300 feet in the air. You know, we have a story called Story of 23 Seconds, where a 421 was misfueled, and from the time he said, "I need to return, I have engine problems," the tower said, "You're cleared for runway 4. A few seconds go by, and then he says, "We're not going to make it." And then a few more seconds go by, and she goes, what do you mean? You know, and luckily, as Bob Hoover always said, fly as deep into the crash as possible. So he continued to fly as long as he could keep it up. He crashed in behind a building, actually a school. But it was a near miss. Tore the left wing off, slid into the back of the fence, but nobody died that day. But it was so close.
10: Right.
11: And it's all about communication and verification.
10: Just to get technical on this, you know, on the jet fuel in a piston airplane. So it may be running on the ground at idle, but once you try to develop any sort of, you know, high power, and that's when the issues start to...
11: Yeah, you have just enough good fuel in the line to get you up off the ground. And then it starts, jet fuel is heavier than av gas. It's going to mix in with that av gas, and it's going to cause detonation. And you're going to find out. So you have enough fuel between the tank and the engine to get you up. But then, you know, it happened to Bob Hoover in 1978. His strike was misfueled, you know, and the tragic, it could have been tragic. You know, we could have lost Bob Hoover in May of 1978 on a simple breakdown in communication and verification. And Bob Hoover was cited, and he talked to people. He's a teacher. So Bob's been gone for, I think, 8 years now. But we continue to come back to AirVenture and Sun and Fun and tell the story about Bob Hoover and his misfueling and other stories about Bob, because we got to reach the pilots and we got to educate.
10: You're listening to EAA Radio. I'm speaking with Keith Clark, Senior Quality Control and Technical Support Representative for Phillips 66 Aviation. Now, you brought along with you some tools to kind of help with this communication. You've got a card. It's two sides. I think the people in the video there, if those of you watching on YouTube, you can see one side, you've got... top it off, right? It's a red. Yeah, you got a, like a traffic light here. Yeah.
11: Yeah. Stop doing top it off.
10: Yep.
11: The green light is VFT. We turn the yellow circle to a heart. We use the save a life, verify fuel type heart. And we said quiz because we put them on the counter at the FBO. And then on the back, it's got a fuel order. You got to give the fuel type, the quantity, the tail number. You got to give the information. It's like ordering food. Yeah. You have to tell them.
10: Excellent, excellent. Also, you have a shirt that you've been giving out to people to wear around to kind of spread the message.
11: Yeah, we created this T-shirt. I even washed them because I knew people would have dirty clothes, and I wanted them to wear it.
10: Yeah.
11: So part of the deal is I said, hey, wear the shirt. I give them some coins. We got coins also.
10: Yeah, we'll talk about that in a second.
11: And I said, go out and talk to people. Because if we all work together, we can spread this message. We can make an army of people that can change the industry.
10: This is a simple mistake that is in a very low threat time of flying that can cause a really high threat thing later. So this is really important that we're highlighting this. Then you kind of gave me some quick history lesson here on this one challenge coin you have here. This is the Phillips 66 Aviation Sky High Safety Standards. It's got the Winnie Mae, which is, you said, it was Wiley Post, right?
11: Yep, Wiley Post was the pilot.
10: Yeah, and December 7th, 1934, he set an altitude record, correct?
11: Yeah, we went and took him. We couldn't pressurize the old wooden Vega. We pressurized Wiley Post with the help of B.F. Goodrich, and we sent him to 48,000 feet, and we discovered the jet stream over Caldwellsville, Oklahoma. And he was actually flying at over 300 miles an hour and ended up 80 miles, ran out of fuel, and landed in a field. But, you know, we landed in fields all the time in the 30s.
10: Right, in those times, yeah. Awesome. Keith, thank you very much for joining us.
11: You bet.
10: Keith Clark, Senior Quality Control and Technical Support Representative for Phillips 66 Aviation. 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
12: compensation. 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This is EAA Radio, and this is Fast Eddie Digital David with us today from the FAA. They're here to help. Remember that. We have Tammy Flo, and she's involved in weather research.
5: whether or not to research?
13: We do research. Actually, yes, I am the manager of the weather research branch in the aviation weather division, and we do lots of research in different areas regarding aviation weather hazards. We have icing group, we have a ceiling visibility group, we have convection, and then we have turbulence, which is, even though I'm the manager of the branch, I am the lead for all the turbulence research, and I've been in this job for about 15 years.
5: Turbulence. Well, first off, it's hard to find it to research it, isn't it?
13: It's out there.
5: Turbulence, it's out there.
13: You know, yeah, no, we have ways of detecting it from aircraft in flight, and we also have ways to forecast it that we've developed at the FAA.
5: Okay. So you disseminate this to airlines and stuff that hurt?
13: We do. Actually, we have what we call the Graphical Turbulence Guidance product, and that's actually operational at the National Weather Service on aviationweather.gov. That provides 1 hour forecasts of turbulence over the U.S. out to 18 hours, and it's from the surface to 45,000 feet. And so anybody can get onto this publicly available website and get this forecast if they want before. And there's different weight classes. When you go to the website, you'll have to pick what weight class you're looking at. Unfortunately, there's not a GA. There's a light, which is pretty much biz jet kind of stuff, but you can kind of figure out where a GA aircraft would fit on that.
5: Let's define turbulence. Is there like a minimum number, wind shear, something like
13: this? No, I mean, turbulence can range from very, very small eddies in the atmosphere up to very large eddies, such as mountain wave turbulence that can last quite a long time. Turbulence in the smaller aircraft type size, turbulence can be very transitory, which is why it's so hard to forecast. And we do use a lot of aircraft observations and PIREPS to help us with that.
5: So you thoroughly advocate PIREPS?
13: Oh, yes, absolutely. I mean, we when it comes to turbulence, sometimes the very severe PIREPS that we get are, they're off in time and space because, let's face it, the aircraft owner or operator is more worried about keeping the people and the staff back buckled in and the flight attendant seated. And so oftentimes we get a PIREP late, which is why we have developed a way to detect turbulence on aircraft called eddy dissipation rate, or EDR. And so that's how we can get real-time observations off of aircraft that are objective and they're accurate in space and time. And we do get a lot of that information.
5: Now, is that based on additional equipment installed on that aircraft, or is that off ADS-B data?
13: Well, I'll get to ADS-B later. Currently, the EDR algorithm derives a measure of the atmospheric turbulence based on measurements that are from sensors that are already on the aircraft. So there's no extra installation. It's a piece of software that gets installed on the avionics of the aircraft, and then it just reports it via ACARS.
5: Wow.
6: Well, you know, turbulence is such a transitory thing. The FAA's tightening up the spacing between airliners these days. Is wake turbulence from another aircraft a factor that you have to deal with?
13: Yeah, wake factor definitely is something that we have to worry about with aircraft and spacing. That is not addressed really in our products that we have because that's considered a non-meteorological event that you get in the atmosphere. But there are, some of this information that we put out can be used for wake turbulence detection, and that's an area that we're working on as well.
5: That's interesting because usually you think about wake turbulence during takeoff and landing only, not during cruise flight.
13: Oh, well, yeah. If I've heard of incidents that en route of, several hundred thousand or tens of thousands of feet up there that if they're flying too close, there goes the aircraft.
6: You look up in the sky and the contrail that the jet leaves lasts for quite a while. Mm-hmm. The question I have is the wake turbulence from the jet along that contrail, does that last as long?
13: This is very interesting. We're involved in a lot of research right now. We're beginning to about persistent contrails. And yes, if the contrail that you see up there is still there, then you're still going to encounter turbulence. You can see the effects of the waves. So definitely, if you're up there and you see a contrail, you probably don't want to fly through it.
5: Okay. That's good to know.
6: Well, I
13: most of the
6: down.
13: Time, they they dissipate fairly rapidly.
5: Yeah, that I use that as a, you know, really crappy measurement of humidity, how long the contract persists.
13: Well, yeah, that's actually very good point.
5: So, what's the state of the art in wake turbulence research?
13: Again, you know, we're not involved too much in the wake area. We work primarily in forecasting for like en route type stuff. So we don't have a product that actually deals with wake turbulence specifically. We have other products that help the aircraft in mainly en route type stuff.
5: Okay.
6: What are the causes of turbulence? Meteorological causes.
13: Well, it's the wind shear. You can get different types of wind shear, especially associated with the jet stream. You'll often get clear air turbulence associated with the jet stream. You can also have sources of turbulence from thunderstorms. And the interesting thing, and the thing to keep in mind about thunderstorms, is you could oftentimes get severe turbulence hundreds of miles from the actual thunderstorm itself. It's, for example, out of the anvil of the thunderstorm. And so a lot of people aren't aware of that. The other thing people aren't aware of with convective turbulence is they think it's safe to fly over the clouds. And sometimes it is safe to fly over stable clouds, but a lot of times the very severe incidents that we see in the Part 121 are coming from flying over a rapidly developing thunderstorm and just getting whacked by the updraft.
5: Okay. We're speaking with Tammy Flo from the FAA. You guys also work with Natural Weather Service on this?
13: Yes, we do. We our products within the Aviation Weather Research Program, we develop products that for use within operations. So we develop them, and then we transition them to operations at the National Weather Service. And one of those products that is running at National Weather Service, as I said, is the Graphical Turbulence Guidance, or the GTG.
6: So you hear a lot about Doppler radar being used in weather forecasting and everything. Does the Doppler radar give you any indication that there's turbulence out there, or is that mostly just the eyeball?
13: No. So that's a really good question, actually. Let's say red indicators in a radar indicate heavy precipitation. They don't necessarily indicate severe turbulence. I could show you, we're going to do a briefing later on this week, but you can see that we have programs that derive the level of turbulence within a thunderstorm based on the NEXRAD radar. And oftentimes the most severe turbulence is not where you would expect it in the highest returns on the radar. That's heavy precip, not necessarily heavy turbulence.
5: Well, I know that some of the phased array radars I worked on at Lockheed, blah, blah, blah, could actually detect dust and insects, mm-hmm. Could use to track airflow.
13: Oh, yeah. Then sometimes you'll get the birds taking off early in the morning. You can pick that up on radar.
5: Okay. And then none of them have a clearance. What the heck?
13: No, none.
6: I think Sully could have used that, you know?
13: Yeah.
5: So how long has this research been going on? Have you learned way more than you thought you would?
13: Yeah. So actually, you know, the FAA research program into turbulence started 25 years ago, way before my time. And we've been progressively getting better at our forecasting. We have a product I want to put a plug in for, our Graphical Turbulence Guidance NOWCAST. It's a rapidly updated NOWCAST, just like a zero-hour forecast, that's updated every 15 minutes. And so we incorporate current observations from PIREPS, from radar, from any kind of information we can get, the aircraft obs and that sort of thing. And it's a really good product that's been called a game changer by the Part 121 community, because it does give them a way to tactically use the information while they're in flight. And I'll be talking later in the week about GTGN as well.
5: Okay, very good. And where do we find that on the web?
13: AviationWeather.gov has the operational GTG, not the NOWCAST. So the NOWCAST is not operational yet. We have it running in a beta version at the National Center for Atmospheric Research. You can access the data. You just need to sign a license, and it's no cost. So that's out there. But AviationWeather.gov has all the good products that are used operationally.
5: Now, you say you're not working down in the GA weight classes. However, my opinion is, if it's on your thing, it's going to be a problem for me.
13: Oh, yeah, absolutely. Based on aircraft size, if you're looking at a forecast for a 737, you're going to expect more.
5: Yeah, I don't want to fly through that in my Cessna.
13: That's correct.
5: So, good to know.
6: I was going to say, with all the airline travel I've done recently, It's been more turbulent this year than I could ever remember.
13: Yeah, there are some indications in some of the studies that have been done that turbulence is on the rise globally because of climate change.
5: All these heat domes and everything else going on.
13: Yeah, there's some indications. It's not a definite yet. We're still that's a big area of research right now as to how climate change is going to affect, you know, turbulence as well as how that is going to impact air traffic routes because there'll be changes based on turbulence patterns as well.
6: I think the most of the research that's being done with that is with the weather Ouija board.
5: Yeah.
13: A lot of people think that. We're trying to do a little better.
5: They've got the little ball.
6: It's now a digital weather Ouija board.
5: There you go. So your best piece of advice is just keep your seatbelt fastened all the time.
13: Absolutely. That's what I tell people who are sitting next to me on an airplane. I say, Dave, put that seatbelt back on.
5: Yeah, you never know.
13: That's right.
6: Yeah, there have been far too many incidents recently of flying around.
5: People getting launched.
13: Right. We're getting a lot of case studies, let's put it that way.
5: That's a nice way to frame it.
6: We don't want that to happen for sure. I have a friend of mine that's a flight attendant, and she says it's getting rough up there.
13: That's right, and flight attendants are affected more than any other person on an airplane because they're usually not buckled in.
5: Right, they're totally exposed.
13: Yep, absolutely.
6: Plus the fact that turbulence can hit you at any time.
13: The clear air, you can't see it coming.
6: And then
5: is anybody working on like magnetic boots so they get stuck to the floor?
13: Not that I'm aware of.
5: there's a field they should look into.
6: Yeah, definitely, or some kind of a safety strap system.
5: You know, bungee cord.
6: You have to consider in turbulence not just the passengers, the flight attendants, but everybody's got portable electronic devices.
13: Exactly.
5: I'm more worried about that food cart floating around.
6: That's a substantial
13: 500-pound food cart.
5: Yeah.
13: Exactly.
5: Yeah, I don't want to get hit with that.
6: No, I don't either.
5: Guess I'm not flying aisle seat anymore.
6: But it is amazing to see weather phenomena, and we were talking about wake turbulence. Mm-hmm. And I just thought, I keep thinking maybe we're flying through that.
13: Yeah.
5: I hope so. Well, I want to thank you for joining us, Tammy.
13: Oh, yeah. And let me give a plug for our weather booth in the FAA Safety Center. Hang in there. Come by and stop us. See us. We've got demos and all kinds of stuff to show you.
5: All right. Thank you very much. This is Digital Dave.
6: I'm Past Eddie, and this is EAA Radio.
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14: It's our annual pilgrimage to the Seaplane Base, which is an amazing venue of AirVenture Oshkosh. Something completely different from main grounds, where there's a lot of jet noise and a lot of chaos. You know what? You come out here to the Sea Base, it's time to relax, take in some nature, see some cool float planes, otherwise known as seaplanes, and just relax. They have a great venue. If you have not been out here, and Shane Albers is the chairman of the Seaplane Base. Shane, you and I have been chatting for years because you have filled literally every function out here over the last, 20 years?
15: Sure, yeah, 27 years.
14: Okay, 27, even more. So this year seems energetic. Do you agree?
15: Absolutely. Everybody's just so excited to be back here at the Seaplane Base. Last night we held our annual Watermelon Social, which was well attended and again, well liked. We didn't hold it last year due to restrictions, but this year we were able to reinvigorate and bring it back, and it was just fielding energy.
14: That's always a favorite out here, always a favorite. You've moved it from Saturday to Friday to enable your volunteers and your staff to take part in the night air show, which is really cool for you guys, moving forward. It's such a great event on the Watermelon Social. And I heard a bird say, rumor had it, you guys might be even adding some things in coming years, and that'll be cool. Maybe a fish fry?
15: Well, we're talking about it. It's one of those things. So by moving it to Friday, I mean, you are in Wisconsin, and one of the things that'll go good in Wisconsin on Friday night is a good old-fashioned fish fry. So we've been in talks to trying to get that out here. So folks that travel from all over the world out here, right here to the Seaplane Base in Oshkosh, they can experience, our traditions right here on the shores of Lake Winnebago.
14: Yeah, it's awesome. Hey, why don't you, we have a little bit of time here at the beginning of the show, before we dive into your staff and volunteers and all the cool stuff that's going on. Why don't you tell us a little bit about the venue for anybody who hasn't been out here? They still have time. They can get on the bus today. They can get on the bus tomorrow. They can get out here and see the seaplane.
15: Absolutely. So, you know, you stole all my words in the very beginning here, and I was going to
14: yell at you. Well, that's my job.
15: Exactly. We've been doing it long enough, so this is how it goes. But, you know, one of the things about the seaplane base that people really need to understand is when you're at the main field, you know, all you have is concrete. You have airplanes. You get to see airplanes. There's a couple trees around, and, you know, there's a little bit of grass out there, right? The most concrete I actually have on the property here is sitting out in Lake Winnebago, and we use that concrete as anchors to hold airplanes out in our mooring field. So when you get out here, you get to experience 45-foot tall shade trees, grass everywhere, and quite honestly, Jaymon G., it is not uncommon to find people taking a nap along the shores out here.
14: Well, it's a great place to nap.
15: We have a beach that you can walk in on right into the shores of Lake Winnebago here and cool off on a hot summer day like today. And we have a food vendor, full service amenities. I would encourage anyone that's never been here, or even if you've had the slightest thought of coming out, give us a visit.
14: I want to tell you, I am going to give a plug to your food vendor, because I came out early in the week, but you know, last weekend for pre-convention, and had some of their ribs. Oh my gosh! So we are definitely making improvements in the food category out here at the Seaplane Base.
15: There is no doubt. You're not the first person to rave about it.
14: So anyway, other than food, tell everybody what else is out here that they can participate in.
15: So we also have a free harbor tour ride on a pontoon boat. So much like the airport, people get to, you know, walk around the airplanes and get close to them, take their pictures with them. Well, our flight line is sitting out in about 6 feet of water out there in the lagoon. So it's impossible to get up close to them. So we offer a free harbor tour where you go on a pontoon boat, and we get you up close and personal. And then our captains, our U.S. certified Coast Guard captains and their helper have so much knowledge about the aircraft. So not only is it a spot to sit down comfortably, a nice breeze, a boat ride, a flight line tour, but you also get the history of the property and the aircraft sitting out in the mooring field.
14: Yeah, which is, and that's a great, and that that's just a donation, right? It costs nothing. It's just a donation.
15: That is correct. There is actually even no donation. It is a free ride, and we have a souvenir button you get for visiting the Seaplane Base and taking a tour.
14: No kidding. So how do we support you for fuel and things of these costs?
15: EAA has been so gracious to offer these boats for the guests of AirVenture and the folks that come down here to Seaplane Base to be able to fund that entire opportunity or that operation at the point.
14: So diving into nuts and bolts, you've got these boats. What kind of boats are they, and what do they do with them throughout the year? Because this is not a seaplane base any other time of the year, right?
15: That's correct. So we are actually standing on private property. There's a really strong relationship between the owners of this property and EAA, where they allow us to use this property as a seaplane base for 1 week out of the year. So the boats that are in the water that EAA owns, we take them out at the end of the year. EAA maintenance staff maintains them and stores them next door at the main field, or next door as we call it. And then our towboats, they actually live right here on property. The pontoon boats that the folks would get to ride on, those are rented vessels. And then that way we can keep them fresh and new and comfortable every year for the folks. They're not getting on a piece of junk.
14: Yes,
15: exactly. You got it.
14: Yeah. So describe for the listeners what a tour might be like on one of the boats.
15: Absolutely. So there is a short wait. It's a very popular program down here. Then we walk you down our floating docks. And you know, for a lot of folks, they've never seen or even been on a floating dock. It moves underneath your feet with the water level. Then they get onto the boat, and they take a nice, just tranquil tour of our mooring field. They get to learn about all the aircraft out there. I see a Samaritan Aviation, a 206, a Cessna 206 on Amphib. We have a caravan out there. You know, so we get some really neat-looking airplanes in here.
14: Shane, how many aircraft did you get this year?
15: Yeah, great question. So as of this morning when I checked, we had 82 registered airplanes. At the seaplane base, we had 107 amphibians registered at the main field. We actually work, we have a co-chair that does the main field amphib parking. So collectively this year alone, we're at 189 aircraft. We are about 25%, 30% higher than last year alone.
14: Fantastic.
15: It's been a great year.
14: Yeah. Well, and we can't complain about the weather either, because this has been a banner year for weather. And you're having a banner year with seaplane numbers, and Main Field is having an incredibly banner year, and those numbers are going to come out on Monday when the organization releases all the statistics, but they are considerably higher than they have, from what I understand, ever been.
15: Absolutely, and that's great news, and I got to speak about the weather real quick. It is just absolutely incredible. I can't even remember the last time that we had a forecast, but then not only was it forecasted, this week has just been out of this world awesome for weather. It's just beautiful. Even more reason to come down to the seaplane.
14: Well, and when seaplane folks talk about weather, it's not necessarily the same weather that land plane folks talk about, because you're very affected by wind and swells, right?
15: That's right.
14: Much more than a land plane person would even, a pilot would even think about. You have a lot of things that restrict you from flying when it starts to get windy.
15: Absolutely. Our worst wind is a west or a northwest wind, and it's a long lake, 36 miles long, 11 miles wide, 15 feet at its average depth. And because of that, when we get that west or that north wind, it will actually perpetuate and just get worse and worse and worse in our bay out here. But we have an alternate landing spot, so we can still serve the folks that fly in here to the Oshkosh Air Venture Seaplane Base should they need to land in a safer spot.
14: And what is that?
15: Yes, well, it's actually, you guys all might know it, called as Warbird Island. It's actually an island that's 2.2 miles south of where we're standing right now. And it's used as a point for the warbirds as they get into their formation for the air show. So it's a half moon shape, and it's the exact opposite half moon shape of our harbor and our bay here, which protects from that west wind. So 200 yards roughly off the inner cove there, it's a perfect spot for landing a seaplane when we get kicked up out here.
14: Then do you moor them out there and then tow them in when it gets better? Is that what you do?
15: Well, kind of. We have moorings on site for the pilots to be able to hook their own aircraft up to our mooring system. And then we actually go down there and we pick them up via boat by a local restaurant that we keep a boat at.
14: Okay, very cool. Like Wince's or?
15: TJ's Harbor.
14: Oh, TJ's Harbor. Yeah, another very nice restaurant.
15: Oh, yeah, delicious.
14: I'd be lying if I didn't say I might have been there a time or two this week. Anyway, just to give that little promo. So yeah. Well, TJ's, he also took over, and Arnie, so, that was going to go away.
15: Right.
14: The famous, milkshake burger stand.
15: Arnie and Ed, right there on the shores of the lake.
14: And he saved that from demise, so kudos to him.
15: Absolutely.
14: Yeah, all right. Well, fantastic. How do people get out here, Shane?
15: Yeah, so we have two buses. One of the buses picks up in the center of EA. The next one picks up down by our amphib. It's a $3 round-trip ride. You put your $3 in over at the main field, and then you take a bus down here. We have a walk through the woods here that takes you right from the bus stop. So, again, you go from concrete right down to the lake shore.
14: Yeah, it's great. I wonder if somebody wants to drive out.
15: Absolutely. We have parking available out here. We have two very large lots. It has become a more popular spot. And because of that, if you want to come out, get out here early and come to see what we have to offer.
14: All right. Fantastic. Well, Shane, you have put together a great lineup of people from your venue out here for us to talk to this hour. Thank you for doing that.
15: Absolutely.
14: We're going to take a quick break and say hi to our sponsors, and then we'll be back and talk all seaplane base. J-Mont G, we're on the fly at the EAA Air Venture Seaplane Base, Oshkosh 2022. 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
17: Welcome back to Course Correction. I'm Fareed Guillot. Still to come this hour, have you considered a seaplane rating and helping young women achieve their aviation dreams with the iHeart Flying Foundation? But right now, in studio with me is the First Lady of EA Radio guests, Ramona Cox. How are you?
18: I'm great.
17: Like I said, we go way back to the early days of that dust-infested studio
10: in the other building.
13: Right.
10: You were one of our most reliable guests, so we're always indebted to you to helping us get launched, get legitimacy out
13: Thank
10: there.
13: You.
10: Yeah. So Ramona Cox, Skychick Adventures, and you have a new adventure. It's finally your airplane's back involved in it.
13: Right. I have a new adventure, and I'm here right now. I'm with MotoArt Plane Tags. Mm-hmm. So yeah. I'm in booth Hangar B, in a booth in Hangar B, Plane okay. Tags. And so the newest adventure is amazing. What I'm doing is I'm combining land-based travel with air travel. Mm-hmm. So I have a camper, and I also have an airplane. So I'm driving the camper, and I'll use one little segment of it, from Mesa all through Page, Arizona, Lake Powell, beautiful areas, and ended up in Salt Lake. I shot footage from the ground, so you could see how much of the lake can I see from the ground? What does it look like when I'm driving down the highway? What I'm doing, I'm going through Idaho, Arizona, Idaho, Montana, all over the place.
10: Right.
13: Yeah, all of the different, Colorado, New Mexico, Wyoming, so I'll be taking the camper to a location and then going back and getting the airplane and flying it. So I'll probably fly that commercial. So imagine if you have side by side what it looks like from the ground, but then let's say I get to Lake Powell, to a place that I've pinpointed. I'd be following the road, and then I veer off and say, now let's see what you can really see from the air. This is what Lake Powell really looks like. And then fly all the canyons so that people can see both. And what I'm thinking is that could really encourage people to want to learn how to fly. And I'll be landing at airports there. So, for example, I took the camper and I

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1: Fun like that. Oh. And so I am envious of you. So are you taking anyone along with you to kind of help with filming to make sure you get everything right? Or are you just mounting GoPros and you're doing it solo here?
2: Yeah, doing it solo, mounting GoPros. I've been doing that for 20 years. And so that's why 10 years ago, Honda, actually, I was on stage talking about using their generator. Because I seriously use their products. I mean, I walk the walk. So I was on stage talking about using the Honda generator when I'm in the backcountry. Now, you can't use it at all the strips because some it's not allowed. But the ones that you can... That's how I charge my GoPros and everything. I used to use solar, and I'm really sorry, but when it rains for 4 days, you don't have any power. So I'm stuck with that. And then I also bring in my airplane a boat and a Honda motor, a Honda BF 2.5. And so with that motor, I'm able to... I'm not real big on just fishing from shore. I fish, and that's how I eat. And this trip, there's going to be a lot of backcountry flying because I'll be... getting the camper as close as I can come, but then I'll leave it, go back and get the airplane, and then fly into the backcountry strips, the Johnson Creeks, Chamberlain, all those different places, and then I'll fly the plane back someplace close, and then take the camper as close as I can get to some of those places. Some of them you can actually drive there, so it's going to be, imagine a side-by-side screen, aerial ground. I'm really excited about this.
1: It's a nice concept. So, kids, while you're listening out there, before there was that ground pounder Bear Grylls, there was Ramona Cox out there getting it done in the airplane and then catching her own food on the ground. So this woman needs to be followed. You, like I said, you have been doing, this has kind of been your identity for so long.
2: Mm-hmm.
1: Of course, I only see you once a year. So could you remind me again, what aircraft are you using?
2: I use a stationary. It's a Turbo 206, and it's the utility model. So it has big cargo doors, and that's how I can get a boat and a bike and, you know, motors, generators, everything that I need in there. And when I started over 20-something years ago, I left June 1st and didn't come back till the end of September because I wanted to do a flyabout. That was it. And so I went out, but I have to work. I mean, I wasn't born with a silver spoon, so I have to work. So I learned even back then how to use satellite technology. I started an internet company and ran it from the backcountry. And so any place where there's a rock, that became my office.
1: Right. Of course, now one of the original pioneers are work from home. You're moving home.
2: Right. Yeah. I was doing it, 20 years before the word mobile technology even existed. And just loving it. So I'm so happy now that other people can have that concept so that they can have more freedom. For me, it was about freedom. And I actually started an internet company because I wanted the freedom and I wanted to be able to do backcountry on a longer basis. And I fish for my food. I hunt with a traditional bow, but only grouse, fowl, small things that are kind of stupid. They'll run up and say, eat me.
1: Right.
2: So I do that. But that's how I survive out there. And I'm solo. So obviously I'm armed because there's a lot of incoming. Montana, Schaefer Meadows, the biggest population of grizzlies this side of Alaska. And so
1: I don't know. I'd take you in a wrestling match with a bear. I think you're the strongest person around.
2: Well, I wish I could say yes, but I have a feeling I'd get creamed on that one. But yes, I'm really excited about it, and it's for me. I just came back from a 4.5-year journey. I went through 35 states. Now that was on the ground because my plane was down. I had to replace my engine, so it took a couple years due to some things. But nonetheless, now the plane's back up, and I'm excited. But that, going through 35 states, I mean, literally, I'm grateful for Honda sponsoring that, but also because it truly powers my outdoor lifestyle. I mean, without that boat, I can't go out and go to the good fishing spots. Without the generator, I don't have power. So I'm very appreciative for that. And I've also worked for a long time with MotoArt and Plane Tags, right? So that's where I am right now at the Plane Tags booth. So people don't know about that. That's pretty cool stuff, too.
1: Wow. So you're listening to EA Radio. I'm speaking with Ramona Cox of Sky Chick Adventures. She's telling us about her newest project, which is showing you one of her amazing journeys from the sky, every foot of it from both perspectives, and that's pretty cool.

0: Have you done any adventures in other countries? I can't remember if you've done for those. And what are some of your highlights there?
1: I've been to 50 countries, and mostly I'd say at least half of them was scuba diving because I film underwater as well. And so I go specifically to film, mating mantas, schooling hammerheads. And so I've gone to a lot of countries because I love cultural anthropology and sociology. So when I go, I like to explore and learn a lot about that culture. So yes, I've been to many countries. I started when I was in my early 20s and just was hooked on exploration. And when this trip I just did, that was 35 states, I realized I had been to more countries outside of the U.S. than states in the U.S. And I thought, it's time. This is my country. I'm a proud American, right? And I thought, it's time that I really explore. And the coolest thing was going through the fall colors, because I thought I'd be out for 6 months and get bored on the ground. Actually, I wasn't, because I've been flying for 30 years. So my whole perspective was from the air. So to see those things on the ground that I had already filmed from the air, it was amazing. And I got to Oshkosh and I realized, I'm only a month from the fall colors. So yeah. I kept going. So I went California to Washington State to Maine to Key West. And it's funny, when I was in Maine, I was looking at a map and I was in airplane brain, right? And yeah. I thought, oh, look, I'm in Maine, but Key West is right there, right? Because I was thinking of aviation, and then I realized how far away it was. But anyway, so I feel very fortunate. I'm very blessed. And I have created my lifestyle through hard work. And I'm now, I was located in LA. I now have a place in Mesa, and I have a hangar in Glendale that has a lounge and a pool table.
0: I'll be right over.
1: Everything that goes with a lounge and a pool table, I won't even have to elaborate, right? It's a great place.
0: That's interesting, because that's the interesting contrast between, your home base, and then you're out there with just a few things. By the way, do you have any tips for mosquitoes, since you're out in the backcountry? I mean, maybe you kill that bear, because they used bear grease before, protect them.
1: That's right.
0: What is your go-to for, say, surviving some of the annoyances of being out there?
1: Right, like black flies and things?
0: Yeah.
1: Well, obviously, DEET. I know DEET's a bad thing, but if it's a choice between DEET and having a deer tick, something that's going to really hurt your health, then that's what I do. I also, some places are so bad, like Fish Lake, amazing place. My recommendation, Fish Lake is good, but you have to be real experienced. But Johnson Creek, I want to tell people that if you're cutting your teeth on backcountry, you want to cut them on Johnson Creek. Long airstrip, it's like a golf course. If you can't land there, you probably can't even land on pavement. It's so easy. So mosquitoes, I would just say spray up. I use a head net when I go to Fish Lake, because black biting flies the size of pterodactyls. They're amazing. They'll bite right through your clothes. So then I use, I'll gear up more with more netting.
0: Oh, that's a really good idea. One of my thoughts, Honda is a really good supporter of you. You need to get them to have a gravel kit so you can take one of their jets into your backcountry adventures.
1: Wouldn't that be nice? Big tires on the Honda jet.
0: Yeah, that would be good.
1: I was just over there. Their booth is amazing, because they have now motorcycles, generators, jets, everything's in one place. So if you're looking for Honda products,
0: 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Just make sure you expand your credit line just a little bit more, so you can go home with a nice big bag full of Honda products. Ramona, thanks very much for joining us.
1: And
0: you just quickly tell us what you're doing again.
1: What I'm doing is called the Skyway to Highway Journey. It's sponsored by Honda. And you can follow me under the Sky Chick Adventures. Those two words, Facebook, Instagram, YouTube, that's where you'll find most of my posting. And I also have my personal website, which is easy, skychick.com. So if you put in Skychick Adventures or skychick.com, you'll get to me.
0: This was a great surprise. So glad to see you again.
1: Thank you.
0: Ramona Cox, Skychick Adventures. 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
4: Not in a pushy
5: this is Digital
4: way,
5: Dave, and I'm Fast Eddie. And boy, these promos are great.
0: Summer. Yes, they are. I have to thank them. Like we're joined by Mr. Richard Zadow and George Choquette of Wraith, the Rutan Aircraft Flying Experience.
6: Thanks
0: that looks good on a shirt.
7: Thank you.
0: You guys are picking up a lot of speed. You guys are starting to really get some momentum.
6: We have grown exponentially, and it just constantly amazes me. At this point, 8 years into this project, we have 10 airplanes that fly that have been donated to us. And we have them all around the country, and we bring them to shows like this, and we promote Rutan stuff. But in 2015, when I started this, people told me, you're crazy. Nobody's ever going to donate an airplane to you. Now we have 10. And that's not counting the unfinished projects that we had donated and the airplanes that used to fly that are waiting refurbishment. We have actually five very easy in line waiting to get refurbished to get put back in the air. So our growth is great. Our volunteers are showing up, and that's why I brought George. He's a big success story. Where a year ago we met him here, and now he is neck deep in RAFE. It's pretty awesome.
0: Okay, let me just digress and back up a second. Composite airplane doesn't age like a metal airplane would. So what's restoration? I would think it's fairly simple. You know, systems mostly.
6: Yeah, exactly. When an airplane hasn't flown in a long time, and an organization like ours, we take the airplane and literally take it apart, go nose to tail, wingtip to wingtip, check everything, make sure that everything's right. Any engine that has sat for a period of time needs to be gone through. And it takes a while because we're a volunteer organization, and then we put them back together and we fly them.
0: But what about airframe? I mean, you're obviously not looking for corrosion. But you've got to look for cracks, things like this, right?
6: Sure, absolutely. And we have a lot of our volunteers are very experienced, and we work closely with Robert Harris and the jet guys at Fifth Covington, and those guys have, 150 years of composite experience in his shop. So we get a lot of good mentoring and guidance. And plus, I've been doing this for 40-something years, so I kind of know a little bit about it. And the outpouring of support from the Kennard community, we have a lot of resources to help us with that. The airframes are amazing. Fiberglass airplanes first showed up, people started thinking, well, how long are they going to last? Well, we know how long they're going to last now. They're almost 50 years into this thing. And 2025 is the 50th anniversary of the Very Easy, and we're going to have a big party for that one.
0: So, oh, yeah, that sounds good. All right, George, let's talk about your involvement. You're a sponsor, pilot, whatever. Right. I don't know if that's what you call it.
8: Sure. I built a Long Easy in Canada, finished it in 85. I moved to the States. I flew it in Florida and Utah and California. And then I got like a long-term contract in Europe. And I said, oh my God, it was going to be about 4 years. So I decided to sell it. That was like 20 years ago. So I was kind of out of this business, And last year I just said, okay, let me go to Oshkosh, walk around, meet. I saw the Viggen. I'm like, God, I've not seen that in a long time, and it was beautiful. So I spoke to Richard, blah, blah, blah, where you're based at. And turns out it's 5 minutes from where I work, 5 minutes. This is amazing, So right after work, I go play an airplane still, So I'm very happy about that.
0: Yeah, you're flying for them? You're flying
8: I'm extremely cautious because I haven't flown in a long time. So I recently about flew 15 hours in Cherokees and Cessnas. Next step is to fly in the Speed Canard, which is the training aircraft for REFE. I'm sponsoring an airplane that's just, sitting there. I don't want to fly it. I just want to be 100% safe, And we were going to fly it up here, but I just didn't feel confident. And of course, I had my Speed Canard training yet. So, but I am a pilot. I just want to be extra cautious. That's all.
0: Well, that begs the question: is the Canard that much different than a Cessna, a Piper, that you need a lot of training?
6: Well, they're not hard to fly. They're actually easy to fly. They're just different. Most of us were, if we hadn't gone to flight training through the military, most of us learned to fly in something that side by side has doors. So you get in a pointy airplane, and you're sitting up there by yourself, an airplane that's fundamentally a single-pilot airplane. It's just a little bit different for most people. And so what we do with the Kennard Flight Academy is teach you those differences, give you an opportunity to experience what it's like to sit in the pointy end of an airplane by yourself. And the Speed Canard is a perfect airplane for it. It's a production airplane made in Germany a long time ago, and the company's gone out of business. And we have been blessed with the only standard category Speed Canard in the world. This is one has FAA standard airliner certificate, so it's no different than a Cessna 172 at a flight school. We can rent it. And as you know, for home builds, you can't rent home builds.
5: Right.
6: You can do training in them, but you can't really cover the cost of the airplane. Well, in this case, we can. So as a nonprofit, that's really important. It's an income stream for us. We keep the money from Speaking Art makes with it. And so it supports it. And occasionally it breaks. It's like another airplane. So we just went through a big refit on it. It's a much, much lighter, better airplane. And so we've been down for a while it's broken. And I'll tell you that the demand is. I have an email list of people that have requested to get scheduled for training that's 40 emails long.
5: Wow.
6: The backlog is incredible.
5: And that is incredible.
6: Being broken for a while didn't help. But we're back in business. We got the Speaking Art here. We're down in Covington, Tennessee. People can just email to the website, say, hey, I'm interested. Some people that just curious want to fly, see what it's like to fly one. But our big focus is on people that are just finishing their long, easy, or very easy, or have bought one and haven't flown it yet. And then they come to us, and imagine the level of anxiety you have flying your airplane you just finished. Everybody here is home builders and understands that. But where else can you go and fly an airplane, get trained in an airplane, and then go home and do your first flight?
5: Yeah, it's almost like type training.
6: Yeah, exactly.
5: So and now the Speaking Art, is it composite or is it a metal?
6: No, it's all composite. It's a knockoff of a Long Easy.
5: Okay.
6: Matter of fact, Bert, when he was here last time, he was talking to me. He goes, yeah, I know this guy. He didn't listen to me. But it's a good airplane. It's 99% like a Long Easy or a Very Easy.
5: Okay.
6: So, yeah.
5: Now, there has to be hundreds of these things squirreled away in hangars.
6: It never ceases to amaze me how many of these things either we get approached by or we find. And you know, a long time ago, a friend of mine said, Rich, you can't save them all, but we try. And as small of an organization we are, the volume of stuff that we have accumulated, just come to the forum, if anybody's listening, Wednesday morning at 8:30, Stage 3, is the RFE forum, and this year I've revamped the whole presentation. We're going to go through all of the stuff that we've had donated and the stories behind them and what the organization has accomplished. It's about airplanes, but it's really about people. The story is about the builders. You know, Routine Aircraft Flying Experience is about Burt Rutan promoting his airplane designs, but it's really about the home builders that built those airplanes and the adventures that they had with them. So come to the forum on Wednesday, and then on Friday, we do a second forum that we titled the Future of Rutan Design Symposium. And every year, it's a different topic. We've had some really interesting topics in the year. This year's topic, because it's something that I feel strongly about, is I feel like our airplanes are undervalued. So this year's topic is Kennard Values. What's my airplane worth? That should be an exciting one.
5: Yeah.
6: Friday morning at 10 o'clock.
5: Well attended.
6: Yeah, so.
5: Questions will be more sellers or buyers?
6: Yeah. Well, buy every Long Easy and Very Easy you can before Friday because prices are going up.
5: Nice. Well, you know, you were talking earlier about the Kennard training and everything. What are some of the major differences between a Rutan design and a conventional aircraft?
6: Speed. The airplanes fly, they're fast airplanes, and they approach and land faster. And the attitude of the airplane, we don't flare the Kennard. We call this flare the F word. You don't flare it, okay? You come in like a little jet. Any military guys that flew the T-38, the A-4, T-45 will fit right in because you come in, level off above the runway, let the mains touch, hold the nose up, set the nose down as it slows down, and it's just different. You know, plus your perspective's different because you're not sitting in an airplane side by side with doors. You're in this big bubble canopy. And the very first flight, I call it the wow flight. People come out, I've never been anywhere before. I put them in the front seat. And what's cool about Speaking Art is I can do everything back there that the pilot in front can do except start the airplane and switch radio frequencies. It's fully dual control, all that stuff. Visibility's great. It's a perfect trainer for a Long Easy or Very Easy. And so these guys, people get in the airplane, we take off the first flight, and I make that one really short because they just go, wow, the visibility's great. Wow, this is fun. You know, and then after that's over with, we go on to real training. It's a unique experience. It's just different, that's all.
5: How many hours does it take to go from, say, a Cessna to a Rutan design?
6: There's no set time. We tailor our training to the individual. We have a little questionnaire. They answer some questions. We interview them, and then we invite them to come up, and you know, we just work with them. Some people get it in an hour or two. Some people it takes a little longer. We're all different. And so just how well people grasp it. So you know, it depends on their backgrounds, too.
5: And then another big change is the airplanes are cleaner, aerodynamic. dynamically, so they probably don't slow down like a Cessna does.
6: Exactly. If all you've ever flown Cessna 150s, you're going to be behind the airplane for a little while. But with our coaching, you know, we, like I said, in a couple hours, usually people get it. My goal is the person comes back, completes their training, goes home and flies their airplane, calls me back and said, that was a piece of cake. You made it seem harder than it was. Then I know I succeeded. You know?
5: Then you've done your job.
6: Yeah.
5: Now, you're giving a presentation, you said, Form Tech 3.
6: Yes, for Wednesday, 8:30, Form Stage 3. Friday, 10 o'clock, Form Stage 8.
5: Yeah, okay. All right. Yeah. So if you guys ever wanted to know anything about Canards, that's the man to talk to.
4: And not only that, but you have a website as well.
6: Yes, sir, we do. RutanAircraftFlyingExperience.org or RutanAFE.org for short. Yeah.
5: All right. Sounds fantastic. I want to thank you guys for joining us. Many happy hours flying.
8: Thank you.
5: George
4: and Richard, it's good to see you guys again.
5: Good to see you again.
6: Good to see you guys again, too.
4: Keep us updated as to what's going on down there.
6: Please.
5: All right. This is Digital Dave.
4: I'm Fast Eddie, and this is EAA Radio. All right, so lifelines
3: 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Here's one first broadcast at AirVenture Oshkosh 2024. This one has got 342
7: views. It is a clarinet cover, so it could be tough, but you do have two more if necessary. Here we
9: 11:30 at Course Correction. I'm Fareed Guillot. Imagine it's an early morning at your cabin on the lake. You look outside as your coffee is steaming and the aroma of those grounds waft into your nose, awakening your passion for flying. You gaze downhill at your J3M floats and become excited at the day of flying ahead on and off the water. Okay, that was a recurring dream I've had, but it can be a reality. And to tell us how to keep that dream alive, Steve McCaughey, welcome.
10: Yeah, Fareed, thank you very much. It's always great to come here to EA Radio, and it's amazing to be here at AirVenture every year. Great group of people.
9: So I want you to tell me how to make my dream come true, because I really, this is an active thing for me.
10: Well, you know people.
9: Yeah.
10: You know people that know people.
9: Yeah.
10: So number one, get involved in the Seaplane Pilots Association, seaplanes.org. We are AOPA for the seaplane community. So we're the ones out there advocating, working with the flight schools, the insurance companies, the manufacturers. But throw yourself in. If you're here at the show, come see us in Hangar C or down at the Seaplane Base. We have a big tent. There's nothing we love more than sharing our experiences and helping people get involved in seaplane flying.
9: It is. It seems wonderful, but also it's kind of niche, and so sometimes that acts as an unnatural barrier that people don't necessarily.
10: It can be intimidating.
9: Yeah.
10: Yeah. Don't. I mean, so one of the things I like to tell people is, in today's world, too many people have learned on glass cockpits. The younger pilots are flying Cirruses and Diamonds and other things like that, and we're losing some of the emphasis on basic airmanship skills. And one of the things that you can do through a seaplane rating, which is very easy to get. There is no written test. There's only a flight test and an oral, and it generally can be done in 3 or 4 days, 5 or 6 hours of flying, and it's going to, number one, be the most enjoyable rating you've ever done, but also you're going to develop and see a whole new set of airmanship skills that you might not have had otherwise.
9: And that is an interesting point. So you highlighted something here. It is a rating that is added on to a certificate
10: it's
9: that
10: an
9: you
10: actual
9: already
10: rating.
9: Have. And so it's not, you know, you talk about there's no written test because you're not getting a certificate necessarily. So you're just...
10: You are getting an actual,
9: that's true.
10: Yeah.
9: Yeah. But you're getting something added on. You're getting a rating added on. And so, but it's like a checkout, but it's a really...
10: It's enjoyable.
9: It's a really important checkout. You know, yes. So it's not just like, okay, I'm checked out in this airplane. You're being taught the basics of on and off the water. You're kind of, it's a little bit of boating and flying at the same time. So there's some really interesting things to consider, like there's no brakes.
10: Who has the right of way?
9: Yeah,
10: who
9: has the right of way?
10: There are no brakes.
9: Yeah. Yeah, those things that you think you have, if you have to stop really fast, no, you have to plan ahead, things like that.
10: You're not landing on a prepared runway.
9: Mm-hmm.
10: The runway may be in any direction on a body of water.
9: I think about like the braking action reports on a runway and how they're changing all the time. a water runway is like this braking action report that you could never... It never is static.
10: People have to get used to the fact that as soon as you start the engine, the airplane's in motion. There are no brakes. So you need to get very mindful and aware of what is happening and be prepared for it in advance. And again, for me, I love the cerebral part of flying seaplanes. Not only is it a very visceral experience, you smell when you land in the water, especially in a Cub. I have a Super Cub.
9: Right.
10: If you learn in a J3 or a Super Cub, you can actually smell the water, you know, when you land. And it's such a visceral experience. And it's also mentally very engaging from the standpoint that you're looking for boating activity. You're looking for stumps, pilings, buoys, the wave runners that love to chase us down on the water. You want to avoid those. So it's very, it's a very engaged experience.
0: You mentioned earlier about people are learning on these advanced instrument panels, or the Children of the Gentle Lion. One of the other things that hopefully you can correct me on this, but some of these airplanes that are on floats are actually tail draggers, so there's a lot more of that basic flying where you're involving the rudder more. So that's some of the things, depending on the airplane you choose, there may be some more of those flying basics you're going to have to wake up.
10: Yeah, and some of them, if they're on wheels, are a tail dragger, like the Super Cub is a tail dragger as a land airplane, but we call it a shopping cart because it's four wheels, and you have to get used to landing a float plane on a regular runway because you're really high and you have to have better energy management. But if you get into a Sea Ray or the Gooey Duck or Grumman Goose, things like that, it's actually a tail wheel and a seaplane as well. So.
0: Well, this is going to happen for me, and I'm going to set a goal for like the next couple of years. But I want to try to get a hold of an amphibian because that will fit in with some of the lake cabin that I have and things like that. That I
10: best
0: really
10: of both
0: like
10: worlds.
0: To,
10: yeah, it's easy and, to get maintenance. Yeah. It's easy to get fuel, and it opens up your options. It takes away a little bit of the romance because you can go to a known airport in a weather event or to get fuel. And it's easier than straight floats. But, you know, personally, I have amphibs.
0: Right.
10: I've had both.
0: Yes.
10: The amphibs are...
0: But the Seaplanes Association has the resources for whatever way that you want to get into this type of flying.
10: Absolutely. Number one, we're there to help you with your journey. Number two, we have information like we have field directors in every state that will tell you the local regulations, which waterways you want to go to that can help you. We have an app, the Water Landing Directory, that'll help you determine if a lake is open or not open or if it has restrictions. It'll tell you all the information you need as a pilot. It also has a seaplane listing for seaplane schools. So there's about 80 schools across the country. We have both a printed and a digital form that list what kind of aircraft these fly, what their program looks, what's the cost of their program, things like that.
0: You're listening to EA Radio. I'm speaking with Steve McCaughey with the Seaplane Pilots Association. I fly for a U.S. cargo carrier, and we get into Anchorage a lot, and that is probably the ultimate synthesis of the two of both land and water flying, because you've got these heavies, the biggest airplanes in the world are landing, and then just maybe a quarter to an eighth of a mile away is an active runway that the
10: Lake
0: tower
10: Hood.
0: Control. Lake
10: yeah.
0: Is it called Lake Hood?
10: Lake Hood.
0: Yeah. I should know this, right?
10: So you have 747s mixing with Super Cubs, and people don't realize it's actually controlled by the same cab in the same control tower.
0: And that's pretty amazing. I had a smaller version of that. I lived in Washington State, and I used to do a lot of instruction out of Phelps Field in Spokane. And they use the river as their runway. And actually, the Air Venture Cup race in Wausau, the Wausau Downtown Airport, their runway 3-1 is paved, but their runway 3-0 is paved. Runway is like about 5,000, maybe 6,000 feet, but the water runway in the river next to it, in the Wisconsin River, is 8,000 feet. They listed it on the airport information. It's like, okay, I get that.
10: And that goes to show you, I mean, so one of the most active aircraft restoration facilities in the world is at Phelps Field. We were just there a couple weeks ago flying Addison Pemberton's Goose, and he has the N3N, the only flying N3N on a float. It's a monofloat biplane. And we were out there flying, getting to fly his airplanes. It's great.
0: Aside from like residential air parks and some of those other kind of really cool spots, what are some of the other kind of active commercial private communities that, you know, people might know about Lake Union, but what are some other ones around the country?
10: Well, maybe they don't know. So Lake Union, you have Kenmore Air Harbor, the largest seaplane airline in the United States. Great. If you've ever been to downtown Seattle, you'll see the aircraft flying in and out servicing the San Juan Islands, and they're great people. They also have a flight school. They help sponsor our scholarship program. But you have Tropic Ocean Airways down in Florida, and there are communities all over the country, Minnesota, Wisconsin, Maine, New York, all have very active seaplane communities.
0: One of the fly-ins that
6: notable. It's just so beautiful. There's one up in Maine.
10: Yeah, Greenville. That's our next event. Yeah. That's our next event. The second weekend in September.
6: Yeah. So
10: you need to come.
6: I do, don't I? I definitely need to come because
10: it's the 50th anniversary this year.
6: Okay.
10: And it's a small town, 3.5 hours from anything. The only week that they ever have a traffic light in the town is the weekend of the seaplane event.
6: Okay.
10: And it is probably the largest gathering of seaplanes anywhere in the world just coming in for a weekend event.
6: You have an event here at EAA every year, and that's coming up. I believe that's tomorrow,
10: yesterday,
6: right?
10: Last night.
6: Okay. The Watermelon Social, right?
10: Oh, the Watermelon Social is tonight. We have our corn roast, which is like 800 of your closest seaplane friends.
6: Okay. So, but the seaplane base is having the Watermelon Social.
10: The Watermelon Social is tonight.
6: But obviously you're probably pretty closely aligned with that.
10: Oh, both. Yeah. We're at all the events. So, the Watermelon Social tonight starts at 4:30. Great way, again, if you have any interest, if you've ever dreamed of flying seaplanes, come out and join us at the seaplane base tonight at 4:30, and you'll get to talk to EAA's group. Most of all the EAA volunteers are our volunteers as well. There is a shuttle bus. You can take the shuttle bus from the main field here to get over to the seaplane base, so you don't have to drive. You don't have to figure out. That's a completely, as you know, completely different environment than here at the main field.
6: Wow. But what else? What else would you like to tell me that I may have not have touched on? Because I could sit, you know, unfortunately I have a guest next, otherwise I would buttonhole you for another hour. But what else? With, like I said, you're in Hangar C, you said.
10: And, yep, our main booth is here in Hangar C on the field, and then again we have a presence over at the seaplane base. But number one, thanks to all the EA volunteers for making this event possible for all of us to come attend. You guys are the heroes. Number two, if you have any interest in seaplanes, whatever, seaplanes.org, very easy. Come and visit us here. Please chase your dreams and make it happen. You won't regret it.
6: Steve, thanks very much.
10: Thank you.
6: Steve McCaughey is with the Seaplane Pilots Association. 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
3: 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Storm Team 5 with the most accurate weather forecast
11: in Northeast Wisconsin. For your Tuesday, you can expect mostly sunny skies.
5: And with us today from NASA, our friends over at NASA, we have Lori Oz. Good morning.
12: She made us shorten it.
5: Yes.
13: Good morning.
12: She doesn't trust us.
5: Well, she figured that we were going to do like everybody else, we were going to screw it up, which we usually do.
12: Yep, sure did. Sure did.
5: So you're with NASA Quest.
13: Yes, the Quest mission.
5: The Quest mission.
12: Which is, I want to say, that's the supersonic thump, right?
13: Yes, it is.
12: So it's the X-59.
13: It's the X-59, yes.
12: Wow. I want to get on the list of cities you fly over because I want to hear this thing.
13: So we are still trying to decide which ones we're going to fly over. So I can't tell you that yet.
12: Philly.
13: Are you from Philly?
12: We're about 40 miles west.
13: Oh, I'm from Philly.
12: There you go. Where'd you go? Anyway, we'll talk about that later. Jeez. How you doing,
13: yes.
12: Yeah.
5: So how far along is the aircraft?
13: So we are still... not to flight yet. We just did a rollout to the flight line a couple of weeks ago. Still in the middle of doing ground and system integration checks.
5: So the aircraft is built then?
13: It is on its wheels. There were some videos we released recently, so you can see it actually rolling out.
12: Is it a clean sheet design, or did you adapt, like use a fuselage from an F-16, play with the wings?
13: It's a clean sheet design. We did scavenge a few parts from a T-38. We've got a T-38 canopy, an ejection seat, F-16 landing gear. We do have an F-1.
12: That's being cost effective.
13: Yeah. Yes. Usually, yes.
12: Yeah. Well,
13: we do have a brand new 414 single engine variant is the engine in the so that's brand new.
12: Ooh.
13: Yeah, so
5: it's always good to have
13: a
5: new
12: manufacturer's wondering where that prototype went.
5: Didn't I just leave that engine on my desk?
12: Plus it down here yesterday. So your flight rollout, what's your projected first flight?
13: So we're still pushing for the end of this year.
5: Okay.
13: Hopefully. You know, it's going to take us probably at least 9 months to do all the, you know, envelope expansion.
12: Right, before you get all the way up to supersonic.
13: To get to airworthiness, you know, airworthiness. And then we've got a few, probably 6 to 9 months planned for doing flights to actually measure the sonic, the pressure waves coming off the aircraft and the ground measurements. So we really understand the acoustics of the aircraft and what that low sonic thump well, really is before we go fly.
12: Right? Next year?
13: Well,
12: oh, come on.
13: Probably not.
12: Confirm nor deny.
13: No, yeah. Those tests will all take place out in near NASA Armstrong. Edwards Air Force Base.
12: Edwards Air Force Base, I was thinking that.
13: Yeah, so that's where it'll be flying probably the first 18 months we've got it in the air. Then we'll take it out on the road show.
12: Nice. That sounds like a great plan. Are you building one aircraft, or is there going to be a follow-on to this?
13: It is just one. We do have a lot of spare parts, a lot of structural spare parts, but we are only building one. So that's why I got to make sure it's very, very safe to fly.
12: Well, I'm sure that once you get actual real flight data instead of simulated data, that'll send them different directions and they'll want to modify.
13: Yeah, well, I mean, you know, the hope for all of this is to change regulations so that, you know, to enable supersonic overland flight. So, the regulations will allow industry folks to, if they want to go build a commercial supersonic aircraft, and all the measurement data will actually be provided to the industry and the community so they can, you know, validate their tools they use and go forward and build an aircraft, we hope.
12: Okay, I have a question.
13: Sure.
12: That's why I'm here, right?
13: Yeah, pretty much. I'm here to answer.
12: What about the efficiency of supersonic flight versus subsonic? I mean, in the past, it's always taken a lot of fuel to go fast.
13: It's a challenge. We are also working, my project actually works a lot of efficiency advancements. So a lot of it's a very integrated design. Any supersonic aircraft is a very highly integrated design. So that's, I think, where most of the efficiency gains can be found. But it's a challenge. Yeah.
12: Well, does spreading out the shockwave generation, does that result in like a drag reduction because you don't have that big standing wave?
13: No, it's basically when you're doing a design like that, you have to. It's kind of you're designing for both at the same time and trying to minimize, you know, your drag and minimize the boom. So it's not a one for. You know, it doesn't directly reduce. Yeah,
12: it's got to be a series of compromises,
13: Absolutely.
12: Is it?
13: Aren't all aircraft?
12: Yeah. Pretty much. I mean, they don't even have a bathroom on the darn thing. Come on.
13: There's only one seat too.
12: Yeah,
13: I keep complaining that there's not a back seat and I can't fly in it. So.
12: I hope you have enough money in the budget to put a couple of cameras on the airplane, like the aerobatic pilots do. You know
14: what?
13: Well, we do have a couple of cameras, but they're for forward vision. Mm-hmm. We don't have that. You know,
12: we don't have a droopy nose.
13: We have no front windshield because that will generate a lot of shocks and increase that sonic thump.
12: Like the trim around the window.
13: The slope of that window. So we've got a camera that we use that's on the top of the aircraft during, up and away flying, and then one underneath the aircraft that pops out when you're getting ready to land or take off and doing all your ground taxiing and stuff.
12: Do you have a goal speed in mind? Like 1.03?
13: Well, the aircraft's actually designed for, it's Mach 1.4.
12: Okay.
13: So, it'll be able to go a little faster than that, but the design point for the aircraft is Mach 1.4.
12: You're listening to Lori Oz here on the NASA Quest program, Supersonic Flight. Well, go fast. Industry-friendly supersonic flight.
13: Right.
12: That's always been the big complaint about supersonic aircraft is the noise. And you are hoping that some years in the future we will have supersonic cross-country instead of oceanic.
13: Yeah, so currently there's a speed limit. You can't fly supersonic over land, so we're trying to set a noise limit. Just like we have for takeoff and landing noise, we have noise limits. And so this is what we're trying to establish is what that noise limit will be. And that's what we'll do during our community testing. We'll be flying over communities. People on the ground will be varying the level of that sonic thump that we expose them to, and they'll be telling us whether they're annoyed or not. And using that data to provide to regulators.
12: Let's talk about the basic form factor. Everything we've ever seen supersonic looks like a long dart, engines in squares, pods. You're never going to see an airliner supersonic with engines out on the wings.
13: There have been designs. I think it's difficult for low thump aircraft to do that because, again, as we talked about with the windshield, if you put the inlets on top, they kind of reflect the stronger shocks up. But, it's possible. I'm not going to say that it's not possible. It's just going to be a very highly integrated design. It has to be very finely
12: shaped. And we're not going to see an A380 supersonic anytime soon.
13: Probably not.
5: Not intentional.
13: Yeah, not... Yeah. Not one of those.
5: I was going to say, to design this aircraft, you must have started out on paper, gone to a computer, gone to a simulated wind tunnel test, go back to the paper, doodle some more. There must have been hundreds of revisions on this.
13: We've been trying to do something like this we've been trying to lower the sonic boom for decades. We've got a forum going on later this morning on lowering the boom at 10:30 or 11:30, I guess it is. With one of our tech integration leads. But yeah, it's been a long time, and we have just the tools and the processes and the knowledge of how to do this has taken a long time to develop. And yes, there's a lot of
5: iterations.
12: There's a lot of things.
13: So we've done a lot of wind tunnel tests, on this aircraft. We've done low speed, high speed. We've done sonic boom tests. We've done,
5: Has most of it been computerized,
13: oh, yeah.
5: Or are you doing actual models in real wind tunnels?
13: Both. But it really is the computational, the computer models, and the ability that we have these days to do these designs that's really enabled us to be.
12: And the wind tunnels there is more to validate what the computer's telling you.
13: Yeah, I mean it's a back and forth. I mean this aircraft was through many, many design iterations.
5: It is a single-engine aircraft.
13: Single-engine aircraft, yes.
5: Which means that if it fails, uh-oh.
13: Let's not go there. Right. We're not going to fail.
12: You just turn off the in-flight movie, secure all the flight attendants, and land.
5: Yeah. And grab your pizza on the way out. Yes, this lunch is to go. There's no ballistic parachute on this aircraft. Just in case of a problem.
13: There's an ejection seat.
12: Right. Okay, I was going to say, ballistic parachute on a supersonic airplane?
5: Well, the thing of it being is it might not be supersonic when something goes wrong.
13: There was a time we did a design iteration. We were looking at a parachute. I don't remember exactly if it was just to slow down on. I'm sorry, I can't remember.
12: Yeah.
13: But it didn't make it into the final design.
5: Well, that's okay. At least they have the ejection seat.
12: I'll bet you have a lot of test pilots that want to fly it.
13: Oh, yeah. Oh, yes. And our one of our test pilots is here this week, I think, giving a forum on Wednesday. And I don't know, he'll be talking a lot. He'll have people around him all week.
12: So you already have a flight simulator put together in development.
13: Oh, yeah. It's we actually have two of them. There's one at Lockheed and one at NASA Armstrong out of Edwards.
5: Nice. And I'm sure that the pilots you have chosen for this are going to have 1,000 hours on the simulator before the plane.
13: Yes, they've been at it for couple of years now, so yeah.
12: Okay.
13: They'll be very prepared.
12: I want to be the guy that running your scenario that gets to flip the switch to cause problems.
5: Yeah.
12: Hey, watch this.
5: Oh, yeah. You could sit there and with the simulator, you can practice all kinds of emergencies.
13: Oh, yeah.
5: Dead stick landings, the pizza is burnt, and stuff like that.
12: The airplane's flying too fast.
13: Yeah, we've been using the simulator a lot, too, just to help us with our community test designs. Simulating the aircraft itself doesn't have it has a limited performance. It's a noise generator. It's not like a high performance aircraft. It's got one function is that to generate a sonic thump that we can use in our testing. So, but they've been using that to try to set up all of our designs for when we actually go out and do our community tests.
12: Cool.
13: So that's been really helpful.
12: Philly. Go out for the Bunts intersection. That's where I live.
13: We're doing it randomly. Trying to be very, very, our statisticians tell us we have to be very,
5: a new game
13: random
5: show.
13: Selections for our random communities.
5: A new game show, Wheel of Fun.
12: Yeah, they got the thing with the ping pong balls and they're spinning it around.
5: You've just won the lottery.
12: All right, I want to thank you for joining us. We've been speaking with Lori Oz from NASA Quest Program.
13: Yeah, well, we've got a very large display over in the NASA Pavilion this week, so I encourage everybody to stop by and sign up for our boarding pass.
12: Nice.
13: So you too can be on that first flight of X-59.
5: Oh, no.
12: Yeah. Oh, yeah, I'm there.
13: Sign up for it.
12: All right. Well, this is Digital Dave.
5: And I'm Fast Eddie, and this is EAA Radio.
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9: 11:47 a.m. on the Friday of Air Venture. This is Course Correction. I'm Fareed Gio. In our final segment, we talk about empowering women to fly. Part of that empowering, though, requires funds. Joining me is Rochelle Spector with the iHeart Flying Foundation. Welcome.
14: Hello. Good morning.
9: Glad you could join us. So this is a foundation that provides scholarships and other sort of support. Can you give us just kind of an overview of how it works?
14: Sure. So iHeart Flying Foundation has been around since 2017, and we offer flight scholarship opportunities to women of all ages. And we have an outreach and a campaign called the HAND Campaign, Heart Aviation Nation Delivers, where we tie scholarship opportunities with youth outreach events, speaking engagements, and we do this for a more hands-on approach to encourage our youth to explore and experience STEM and all of the aviation careers that are available. And with that, this also gives our HEART scholars unique opportunities to attend these outreach events, a lot of the professional and, you know, fun aviation shows throughout the year, and put our HEART scholars in front of our very partners, sponsors, and donors. And that's a little bit about iHeart Flying. And since our inception, we have awarded almost $300,000 in flight training support, plus goodies from our partners. And so far, we have 39 HEART scholars, and we are building our HEART Nation. Mm-hmm. And you know, what's really exciting about this is, you know, as I'm sure you know, everybody knows, this is no solo act. And we have incredible partners, sponsors, and donors that have been with us even since the inception of iHeart Flying, and even new partners that come on, whether it's in a financial capacity or in kind capacity. But this is what we're doing to increase diversity, decrease that gender gap, and get more women in the air.
9: Well, while you were talking, I help run a youth aviation organization in my hometown. And while you were talking, I messaged the board to say we need to look into iHeart Flying because this sounds really amazing. You know, you said you've been around since 2017. It's about, obviously, we recognize this for a long time, but I think that there was such momentum has been building up over the last, I would say, 10 years to really help women close that gap, and I think this is one of those efforts.
14: Oh no, absolutely, and you know, it's, you know, still staggering to see the low numbers. Like, you know, 6% of women still occupy the pilot population, and it's like, what can we do to come together, build one another up, and you know, put these opportunities out there to let women of all ages, all diversities, to know that these opportunities exist. And if we can do this, you can do this too, and we're trying to do it together.
9: And this is kind of a positive effort, because it's not that women have shortcomings or anything like that, or it's that, you know, this is not about an ability thing. This is about the history of access to this industry and how it needs to be pushed forward.
14: Sure. No, I absolutely. It's about awareness and putting these opportunities out there to let everyone, not just women, but, you know, that's why we have these outreach events to get even our, you know, youth involved, to let them know about all the career opportunities available in both civil and military aviation. And, you know, aviation is so exciting, and there's so many career opportunities. It's okay, make them aware that these opportunities do exist. And yes, as you know, I mean, flight training is not easy. It's no cakewalk, and it's also not cheap. So what can we do to make this accessible and affordable, and let everybody know, hey, you know what, we're here to help, whether it's motivate, inspire, encourage, and educate, you know, women of all ages and everybody of all ages, that these opportunities exist and they are available to them.
9: So you said of all ages. So what is kind of like the low end of the kind of the age range? Are we talking high schoolers? Are you encouraged to maybe apply for scholarships?
14: So, well, the STEM outreach, you know, opportunities are, we go up to 18 years of age as far as, you know, the kids that, you know, come to these events. But insofar as the scholarship opportunities, we run our opportunities between 3 and 4 weeks, and I've seen 12-year-olds apply. I've seen 70-year-olds apply. So,
0: oh, awesome.
14: It's really cool to see and obviously listen to people's stories, because everybody has their journey. Everybody has a story. Everybody has a background. And, like, for instance, our most recent scholarship that just closed, it was called Spring Into Action. And we offered almost $30,000 in flight training support plus goodies. We have 4 new Heart Scholars, several of which are at AirVenture, walking around meeting people, meeting our partners, and some of our current partners from that are Immaculate Flight, Shelter Aviation, and we had some new partners jump on board for this opportunity, Gulfstream Aerospace and Gamma.
0: Oh, some really important buy-in from the industry there.
14: Yeah, so again, a lot of people see the need and demand for these opportunities and are in alignment with our missions and goals. And like Bose Aviation has been with us since the inception of iHeart Flying, and obviously they're there, a huge support from them, and we love Bose. King School, I just saw John and Martha actually in San Diego the day before they left for AirVenture. AOPA, of course, has been a big supporter of us, and then Aerox Oxygen. I mean, I could, you know, keep naming so many, but it's really, again, it's not just the iHeart Flying Show or the Rochelle Show or the Lindsay Show. This is all of us coming together, you know, to build one another up. And actually, we have a lot of men who have daughters that want to see them succeed in aviation and other male-dominated professions. So, again, this is no solo act, and we couldn't be more thankful for all of the help to, you know, get more women in the air.
0: You know, you make a really good point about a lot of the men pilots or men aviation professionals that they have daughters, and they feel like, you know what, this is a great career for my daughter too, and we need to, you know, so it's not gender specific in the sense of who's supporting this. It's like, you know, it's brought home for everybody. I'm speaking with Rochelle Spector, who is with the iHeart Flying Foundation, that it does outreach through education and also scholarships to advance mostly women in aviation careers. One of the things I noticed is kind of put a harsh light onto a burgeoning shortage within the aviation industry. The pandemic did this. And you were talking about some of those larger partners that everybody recognizes, is that they see that they got to reach down very early to grab on to people to continue to supply labor for their industries.
14: Yeah, that, and what's really great are all of the pass-through programs that a lot of these airlines and companies offer now, and schools, which is really great, because you can have opportunities to be on board with these companies very early on and become an employee, and you're already guaranteed a position. And now, just like what you were saying with the pandemic, now you have more opportunities than ever to get involved in aviation. So those opportunities are there, but you have to be willing to follow through, do the work, and you know, search for and be aware of these opportunities that can help you move forward and achieve your aviation dreams on your career path. And again, all of these exist, and now more than ever. So we encourage all women to get out there and pursue your career dreams in aviation.
0: Let's talk about how they start that, especially with finding information about the iHeart Foundation and getting involved.
14: Sure, we have a very big social media presence, so we always encourage everybody to give us a follow at iHeart Flying on Instagram and Facebook. 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And also, you can head over to our website to find out more information about iHeart Flying. 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So that's iHeartFlying.org. That's IHART Flying.org. And yeah, if you have any questions, feel free to reach out to us. We're always happy to help and mentor. And that's really what sets iHeart Flying apart from other organizations, is we're not just, okay, here's your flight training support, have a nice day. We, you know, are still involved with even our Heart Scholars from 2017. Where can we help mentor, educate, and encourage and put, you know, our heart scholars in front of aviation industry professionals to help guide them on their career path? So it's really just so wonderful to see things come full circle where we actually have heart scholars that attend our events, help with outreach, and also now donate to iHeart Flying.
0: Mm-hmm. So now you're already
14: other women.
0: You're already having that cycle kind of come back around. That's really great to hear. So what are some of the next? Do you have regional events or national events? How does that work with the, you know, like it's coming up?
14: So right now we have an outreach event that is scheduled for September in Denver, Colorado, out of Broomfield Airport. Shelter Aviation and Avfuel are going to be hosting the event. It's an outreach event. This will be our second year for this specifically, and we will have various aircraft from DC-3s to technologically advanced aircraft. We have different stations set up. Boeing and Jeppesen came out, various flight schools to offer discovery flights for the kids to learn different aspects about aviation. This year we're planning to have at least 100 kids, which we're super excited about. So our date is to be decided. One of our main gals just gave birth, so we are scheduling
0: sometimes
14: around that right now.
0: Yeah. Rochelle, thank you so much for joining us.
14: Yeah, thank you so much.
0: Rochelle Spector with the iHeart Flying Foundation, advancing STEM education and flight scholarships to women and other youth to support our aviation industry. I want to thank my producers, Ricky and Radio J, this hour. 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
7: LARPing event? 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
12: This is Digital Dave.
16: I'm Fast Eddie.
12: And we are joined by Mr. Roland Nunez, an aviation meteorologist.
16: Oh, he's got the fancy weather Ouija board there.
12: That's right. I've got the weather in my little hands. Oh, never mind.
16: Give up that singing career, please. Good morning, Roland.
17: Hey, doing great. I'm glad to be here.
16: And you're with the National Aviation Meteorologist.
12: I believe we established that.
17: Yeah. I'm over at the FAA Command Center over in Northern Virginia.
12: Nice. So, weather. You know, everybody complains about it, but nobody does anything.
16: Yeah, how come you guys haven't fixed it yet? You know, they say broken sky this morning. You never hear them say, well, have it fixed by noon.
17: Absolutely. It's amazing, the subject. It's always, usually, it always has some positive and negatives, but it was always a part of the conversation.
12: Oh, yeah. The one thing that I always heard that makes sense is most people live under the weather, but as a pilot, you are immersed in it.
17: Absolutely.
12: So, very important, very important.
16: And you are the guys that are trying to predict what kind of weather we're going to run into when we're flying.
17: Well, we're one of the many that are actually predicting. Over at the command center, for example, we essentially bring all the weather elements together. So we're bringing input from not only the weather service, but also the industry. It's amazing how much weather information is available. We have a lot of people that are pouring their hearts into this service, and our job is to really bring all the messages together and create a concise message so we can actually make some good decisions.
16: Okay. Well, you know, it seems that every time I try to predict the weather at an air show or something, I'm always wrong. How are you guys used to that?
17: Well, one, the experience, and just having that training, and it's amazing all the, one, the training, but the tools that we're using now, it's amazing how much the tools have become sophisticated and more accurate. So that's really helped out in providing the accuracy that we all desire, especially you folks out there flying the skies.
12: They're flying the little airplanes. Are you gleaning more weather information from aircraft? Like the lady from FAA was talking about using data coming out of actual aircraft to predict turbulence. Are you guys looking at that as well?
17: We do use some of that. We do use some of that information for the type of operations we have at the command center. That's only a small segment of what we use. A lot of that's being provided by the Aviation Weather Center, and that is used by the actual pilots, those that are actually piloting. So being at at the command center, we're focusing with the air traffic controllers that are actually overseeing the flow across the nation. So they're looking at not only the terminals, but also the inner route. So we're looking at the overall tier, multi-tier facet of the FAA air traffic.
12: Okay. And you disseminate most of your weather information goes to airlines, but there's a lot for us GI guys as well.
17: There's a lot of information that's going on. Our information in particular is really for the decision makers at the FAA command center. And it's using the information that you that everyone now has at their fingertips. But we're using that information to be able to anticipate where the problems would be. For example, over the weekend, we had weather that was coming into the New York area. And we wanted to make sure that we had it knew exactly when the onset of thumb storms were going to take place. Particularly, if you've ever flown into New York, you know where the critical fixes are. Anytime you have just one storm, you don't need organized areas. Just one storm in the wrong location can really shut down the arrivals or departures. So having that information really helps them plan ahead so they can actually anticipate where they're going to be moving the direction of the traffic into a proper direction and then just keep that steady flow of traffic coming in.
12: Yeah, I would imagine your role has become more and more important with the increase in commercial flying.
17: Absolutely. And it definitely has shown, one, the fact that the need's there, but we've

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1: 1240? And I just can't find we're getting their perspective.
2: I think it could be lower testosterone.
1: Clean it simple. A lot of times we'll get on the phone way. And say, after 40, the hey, what are you messaging to your folks over there? And then I'll mention what we're doing. We'll get make sure we're on the same page. If we're not, let's talk. So get that information to make sure that we all have the information, that the consistent information for the folks across the nation.
3: Yes, we're speaking with Rob Nunez from National Aviation Meteorology people. And the planet seems to be going crazy, so you guys have to be really, really busy, probably busier than previous years.
1: Well, it's a, that's what the beautiful thing about what I do, because I enjoy it's never boring. So one area is going to see an overabundance of weather, where the other one goes quiet. This year, for example, it's been mainly over the Midwest, even in the Northeast, of course, the typical Southern U.S. The West has been really relatively quiet, because monsoon really never kicked in yet, right. And that's why it's so hot. We've been seeing these hot temperatures. Speaking of hot temperatures, so Phoenix and Las Vegas, we've had to monitor those stations really closely, as you know, because of hot temperatures and just making it more difficult for aircraft to get that lift.
4: Yeah, high density altitudes have gone nuts. What about the Canadian wildfires and all the smoke that's been coming over? That's been nuts too.
1: Absolutely, because we have that northerly flow. That's been very persistent coming from Canada. We're picking up all that smoke. So it's the impacts are great as far west as the Midwest areas, but it's even more significant all over the Northeast and even creeping down towards the Mid-Atlantic.
3: Yeah, we're from the Mid-Atlantic and we've seen smoke days.
4: We had one day where the visibility was under a mile and the sky was a brilliant orange. It looked like a sci-fi movie.
1: Yeah, we're just looking out here, as you can see the haze. It's we got the visibility is good, but you can tell it's being impacted over here as well.
3: Yeah, we got smoke.
4: Yes, we do. And it's
3: so how much is any new technologies coming online for prediction, for tracking, for
1: always? Yes, always.
3: Do you still use the radio sounds with the balloons?
1: We do. It's a mainstay. That's how we get the information. They've made it now to where they've automated to where they're actually, there's an automation to actually have the balloons inflated. We used to do it manually back when I started back in 1989. We used to manually do it. Of course, they were doing it long before that, too. But we had to manually put the hydrogen into those balloons, set it up, launch them twice a day at minimum, unless it was active weather. But that's still being done. The information is so important. Keep in mind, we get looking at temperature, the pressure, the humidity, and then the wind information that gets put into the models, and that segues into some of the changes that are taking place, especially for a lot of decision making, short flight that take place across the U.S. We're getting higher resolution models that give us that one that process quickly, because it's a good thing that we have faster computers. But we get that information process and then to the forecasters in a timely manner, so we can actually continue giving that timely update. Here's another great thing about the command center. Every 2 hours, we come back and we're doing it. When the changes are significant, we'll come in and give updates regularly. But every 2 hours, at minimum, we are actually bringing in more information, not only from the Weather Service, but the Ministry, from the launches from the weather balloons that we could see some sudden changes that need to be brought up. We'll get that, ingest that information to the decision making. So it's really exciting, all the new technology. It'll take a while to be able to describe all the new things that are taking place, but the key thing is making things faster, so the process to be able to get back.
3: This is kind of a dumb question, but I'm going to ask anyway.
1: Shoot.
3: When the radio sounds come back, they just land randomly and you lose them, or do people bring them back, or what?
1: Some do. I when I was stationed in Rapid City, South Dakota, that was when I started with the National Weather Service, I remember there were some farmers that would actually come back. Well, a lot of them would come by and bring it over just to get back in the city, but a lot of them would mail them, and some of them you can tell that they were

0: actually tilled.
1: Yes. Oh, I found them with the machine.
0: Yep. So they had some encounters.
1: Oops. So I imagine they're basically designed as throwaways.
0: I think for the most part, we count them as lost, but there is the process of refurbishing them so we can get them out there again.
1: When you get them back, yeah.
0: When we do get them back.
1: We live in outside Philadelphia, so I've never seen one. Seen one fly out there.
0: Right, right. So most of the ones that go in the east, that get launched from the east, usually go on the ocean.
1: Yeah.
2: One of the more violent weather phenomena we have to deal with these days are tornadoes. Are you guys able to more accurately predict when they're going to happen?
0: Oh, that's another push of those models. There's several models that are being tested continuously to be able to provide the details. One, the displaying. That's the key thing, to be able to get the radar sensitivity. Here, for example, what we've realized compared to the 90s when the latest radar was brought out, we realized that lowest sector needed to be evaluated a lot more timely and effectively. So we now have radar processes or patterns that actually do multiple scans early on. So in a typical 5 to 6 minute scan, we're doing several in the lowest levels where that's where the tornadoes are, and we're able to get that input in.
1: Very good, very good.
0: Yeah.
1: All right, this is Digital Dave.
2: And I'm Fast Eddie.
1: I want to thank you for joining us, and this is ELA Radio.
3: Here's an interview from 2016.
4: Good morning. This is Digital Dave.
2: That's such a creative bit of insanity.
4: Yes, this is what happens when you leave us alone with technology too long.
2: I know our manager, Tommy Ballesteri, is in there having a cardiac arrest event right now.
4: There you go.
2: And with us this morning, speaking of a guy who can get your heart started, here's Vic Krause.
5: Nice to be with you boys.
4: Good morning.
2: Words over America.
5: You know, I only got one beef, Eddie.
2: What's that?
5: You know, Dave came down.
2: Yeah.
5: Up, down. He came up north to the War Birds Adventure Tram Tour.
4: To ride the tram.
5: And he broke our tractor.
2: Oh,
5: yeah.
2: Well, that's typical for us.
4: I know. I volunteered to fix it, but I couldn't get my fingers
2: well,
4: in there.
2: Vic, you'll be glad to know today's my turn, so.
5: Yeah, oh,
2: so
5: hide the tractor. Great.
2: We'll do a double
5: header. Transmission today, yeah.
4: Yeah. So how's it been going down there?
5: Oh, my Lord. Yeah, we're doing really good. 300 odd on Monday, processed about 450 people Tuesday, and yesterday with a rainout, we did 512 riders. So it's just, we're getting it down pat. People are having a ball. It's jamming.
4: Great. Well, you have a roof over the tram, right?
5: We sure do.
4: That may have something to do with it.
5: Although yesterday we came in that downpour, so the outboard people got a little damp.
2: Well, you know, here's the thing. Yesterday I was covering the studio. I never saw the downpour. I saw a little bit of rain, and everybody's telling me, you know, it was like the end of the world rain.
5: It was heavy. It really was. It was a heavy downpour. I mean, no lightning or none of that, but no light show, but boy, did water came down.
4: Okay. Automatic airplane wash.
5: Yeah, absolutely. You bet. So
4: what do we got in store for the weekend? I see Warbird celebrations and such.
5: Man, there's so much going on, but I got a couple big announcements. Okay, check this out. And it's part of the diabolical underplot of this whole Warbird Adventure Discovery Tour.
4: Oh, I like diabolical underplots.
5: Yeah, it's one of my favorite words, really.
4: Yeah,
5: that and devious. I've always loved the word devious.
4: Okay, throw them all together. Yeah. And you really got something.
5: Listen to this. Our membership. Our new members signing up at AirVenture this year is up over four times this time last year. Over quadruple.
2: Wow.
5: So, I mean,
4: what are you giving away?
5: No, you know what? I'll tell you what. There's so much of a positive spin coming off of this tour, and we're reaching out for people. We tell them we want to embrace you, your talents, your gifts. Join our organization. We're a lot of fun. We do a lot of stuff. We get to hang with the big dogs that have all this heavy metal. And they're glad to have us because they know without the fresh, new, young blood, you know, this thing's going to time out. So, yeah, so the message is getting through. You don't need a Warbird airplane. You don't need a pilot's license to be a Warbird of America member. Fact of the matter is, you don't even need a driver's license, a MasterCard, Visa, and passion about aircraft Warbird. That's all you need.
4: There you go.
2: I was going to say, you know, and the membership drive where you enroll and get a free P-51 Mustang is working pretty well,
4: yeah,
2: isn't
4: that,
2: it?
4: Yeah, that promotion's going well.
5: Boy, that would give old Bill Fisher a heart attack. Oh, yeah. Here's that one.
4: Yep, yep.
5: I had a tough time getting hats out of that guy.
4: Hey, hey, he's listening now.
5: Oh, he probably is. Oh, yeah. Yeah, well, then he knows I'm jabbing him here. Yeah.
4: That's so, right. He'll come in later today to get his shot.
5: Hey, we set a world's record. I think it was Tuesday. I mean, a world's record. The youngest new member of Warbirds of America ever. 10-month-old Simon Gelhart. Honestly, I wrote it. We had a full briefing room. The narrator was right in the middle of his spiel to the people. The place was packed. And Jennifer Gelhart comes into the back of the tent with little Simon. I said, give me that carriage. She goes, what are you doing? I said, just give me the baby tram. So I took the baby tram, ran it up to the front. I said, ladies and gentlemen, the new youngest member of Warbirds. And the whole place erupted into instantaneous applause. It was a hilarious moment. Wow. So, yeah, there you go. 10 months old. Let's see if somebody beat that.
4: Yes, well, figure out how to, as soon as you can hold a rag, you can clean an airplane, right?
2: There you
5: I'm
2: go.
5: Thinking, yeah, mine. Yeah, you bet.
2: His first word's going to be Mustang.
4: Yeah, right, yeah. Right.
5: Yeah, go Northern, to work. Yeah. Go to work. Indeed.
4: Oh, my.
5: Great day yesterday with Colonel Dick Cole. An amazing day with him on Warbirds in Review. But let me throw you something, and this is only at Oshkosh. So we have the winners. Can I mention WVBO?
4: Sure.
5: Yeah. WVBO, big 103.9 here in Oshkosh. They ran a contest. Two guys won it. Joe and David Whitman, believe it or not, similar name to the field.
4: Right.
5: They came out. Their special VIP immersed, embedded in Warbirds Day was yesterday. So among all other things, we took them over to the volunteer Warbird mess hall. So we sat down, we had Skip Willis with us, and we were sitting there having a sandwich and salad. What? So in comes Dick Cole with a small entourage, and they're seating him. And all of a sudden, you could hear it was getting a little quiet. You know, it's loud and raucous, and everybody's jabbering. So it started getting a little quieter here, a little quieter there. And, you know, they were seating him, and he took his seat. And this is amazing. Makes actually the hair, without any urging whatsoever, the entire room, the place was mobbed. You know what free food does?
4: Yeah, exactly.
5: Yeah, the place was full and people standing outside. The place stood. Somebody raised up their cup of lemonade and everybody raised their glasses and they gave him a hip hip hooray three times. It was an amazing outpouring of appreciation for a 101-year-old iconic pilot that was part of the effort to tell Tokyo we weren't going to sit back and let them take our country. It was an amazing display.
4: Very
2: That's
4: cool.
2: That's fantastic. And speaking of that, the bombing of Pearl Harbor recreation last night was outstanding.
4: Yeah, that was good.
5: Well, get this. I ran, and I don't run often, but I ran from the RV up at Warbirds Camping when I found out it was 7 because I didn't want to miss the startup and the engine crank. I ran all the way down. Luckily, was just there in time. They were still warming up the engines. I mean, just to sit there and look at those Zeros and Kates and Val replicas all in a row. And just, Katie Delaney, a gal about 13 now. I said, Katie, imagine in your mind, you know, that this is the launch of the attack on Pearl. I said, if the hair on your arms ain't standing up, you know, you can't be a Warbirds of America member anymore. So, but anyway, so we're sitting there, and they did their startup and their ritual taxi out, and literally the wingtips, and this is the cool thing about the startup. You can get so close. It's legal. And the wingtips were going past us, literally, between me and you, Dave, 3 feet the wingtips were taxiing by. In fact, I was giving the pilot his distance information, and he nodded approval and thank you as they taxied out. And then we ran down to Show Center to watch it. Like you said, Eddie, amazing. How could they see in all that smoke?
2: All the smoke.
5: It was an amazing show. I love them guys. Yeah. I do. So,
4: did you like the part where they cut the jumbotrons and the PA off, just cut it cold right in the middle of their talking?
5: No, what happened?
4: Yeah, no, that was part of it.
5: Yeah,
4: that was part of it. Yeah, and then they brought, as soon as they cut it off, they brought the siren on.
5: Yeah, and they recreated it cool with people out practicing, student training, and oh my goodness.
4: Oh, yeah.
2: It was awesome. Are they going to do that again on Saturday night?
5: Yes, yes,
2: oh,
5: they are.
2: Great.
5: You got to see the startup. Get down to like the Warbirds area and watch the start.
4: Okay.
5: Just gives you goosebumps.
2: Wait a minute. We know the guy who's the head of Warbirds.
5: Not me. No. Not me. No, no.
2: But we know.
4: Did you see
2: guy.
4: The cadet take off? The airplane.
5: Which one?
4: The one that from Show Center that took off to recreate the student.
5: Yes,
4: thing?
5: I did see.
4: You
5: it.
4: Know the history of that airplane, right?
5: It's a cadet. But was it the real one?
4: It is the real airplane that survived
5: Get
4: Pearl.
5: Get out of town.
4: And it was it was in sport aviation. Lady flight instructor and a student. And they went head-to-head with a Zero, and she thought it was an American plane just screwing around and realized when it went by that it wasn't. She tried to make a landing, and as they were landing, she got strafed. But
2: no.
4: they weren't wounded, but the airplane was hit.
2: No.
4: And she and the student managed to run for cover.
5: So it was actually the first aircraft struck by Japanese bullets.
4: Yep.
5: That's
4: amazing.
5: Wow, that's amazing story.
4: It's still around.
5: That's an amazing story.
4: Yeah.
2: There's an airplane down at Udvar-Hazy. It's a seaplane. It, too, is a Pearl Harbor survivor. It's a Sikorsky something or other.
5: Wow.
2: But it's down there under restoration right now. I'm looking at that thinking, whoa.
4: How do you restore a bullet hole?
2: You don't.
4: Well, that's
5: really.
4: The question. I wonder if they're going to leave them in it.
2: I don't know.
4: Yeah.
2: I don't know anything about the history of the airplane. I just know it was a survivor.
4: Anyway, we need to go down there and take your tram.
5: Yeah, just don't break any more stuff, Dave.
4: I'll try not to.
2: Come on, that's no
4: Put
2: fun.
4: Put me in the back car. That way, if I break something, you still have the rest of it, you know?
5: Yeah, okay.
4: You only lose one car.
5: Yeah, there you go.
4: That's what happens when you let me drive the tractor.
5: Nah, you guys are welcome. I'm teasing, of course. But no, we'd love to have you down. It's a great show. Great pre-launch brief. You'd enjoy it. It's fun.
4: I didn't get to see that.
5: Yeah, it's hilarious. We make fun of ourselves, but at the same time, we pass along some real meaningful safety stuff.
4: Yeah, like watch out for the rubber chickens on the pedo tubes.
2: Absolutely.
5: That, yeah.
4: I did see a P-51. I think it was a P-51 that had one of those on it.
5: It would be. Guy's got a good sense of humor. You got to admit that.
2: Yep. Actually, I've seen several of them. Not all on Warbirds. There was one down near the Ultralight Farm. It was Superman.
5: Oh, I saw a raccoon, like a fur raccoon thing.
4: Okay.
5: Crazy.
4: And we could go on from there.
5: Yeah
2: that's for sure. Is there any special programs going on down there today?
5: You know what? There's going to be, I think, Jet Day is today, so that's kind of a big deal. Hopefully we got ceilings. That'll be a limiting factor. And you know, I love the word dynamic. They use it in Warbirds all the time. It's a dynamic environment. What that means is just about anything can possibly happen. So if it's a low ceiling and they scratch a few jets, they're liable to throw a bunch of propeller piston-driven planes back up again today. So on a day when it's going to be light, supposed to be light, Warbird action. It's liable to be heavy again with propeller drones.
4: All right, very good. Well, Vic, I want to thank you for joining us again.
5: Always a pleasure. Always.
4: And stop down to Warbird Alley if you guys get
2: go.
4: The chance. And this is Digital Dave.
2: I'm Fast Eddie. And this is EAA Radio.
3: Let's take a listen to a classic interview from 2019.
6: And we're back. That's one of the phrases that programmers at EAA Radio don't like us hosts to use because it's what they call a crutch. But this time they said I can say that because we are definitely back and glad to be here. EAA AirVenture Oshkosh 2021. And joining me right now, EAA's President Jack Felton. Jack, it's been a while.
7: Steve, it's been way too long. Boy, it's, I miss Mondays with you in July.
6: That's right.
7: But long overdue, and I'll tell you the excitement just watching this come together this year. You know, we can keep saying long overdue and the wait is over, but I think the most important thing is that everybody came together and found a way. I mean, we were even in January wondering, is this just going to be a small fly-in with no exhibitors, and you know, what were we going to be allowed to do? And as this thing has progressed, we pound away, and the team did a great job of making it just like it was in 2019.
6: That's right. Now, between the closing of 2019 and opening day today, the entire world has gone through a transformation, and EAA did as well last year. So there was no virtual, or there was no in-person event, but the Spirit of Aviation Week came off, and really great production by the EAA staff to pull that together in just a couple of months. And then the viewership, the streams online and everything, you can tell that there was an appetite for what we're selling here at EAA, and that, of course, is people in airplanes.
7: There was, and we were very careful to not want to do a virtual air adventure, because as we all know, this is a sensorial activity as far as planes and people and the things you see. So we wanted to just talk more about our mission and history and education and those pieces in that event. And not fool ourselves that you can do what this event is about and stay at home. It's impossible.
6: Was there a point in the planning early in 2021 where you just had to make the go, no-go decision?
7: Similar to 2020, May, the first week of May is kind of our deadline, go, no-go date. And that's when you really start committing a lot of money to the tents and tents, a lot of like printing the tickets and wristbands and all that. So we had the same date for 2021, but we knew in advance of that we were going to go. We probably almost 2 months before that said, we're finding a way to do this, unless somebody lays in front of us, and then God help them if they do.
6: Very good. Let's put all that behind us. Let's talk about this year. I'm noticing a distinct lack of aircraft landing on runway 36 at the moment. What is the parking situation like for aircraft?
7: Well, the parking is still open, but it's funny because we just have four Mustangs, which I started to buy a pair. So I wanted to make sure I had the numbers. So I've got, as of Sunday night in 2019, we have landed 3,500 aircraft. Today, when we started this morning, we had already landed 7,900 airplanes through Sunday. So those kind of numbers, you know, take you right up to where we probably were on Tuesday at the adventure in 2019. So the turnout and how early people came, we all talked about it. Friday felt like the normal weekend, and by Saturday, it's like the event has started. It's you can look as far south as you can look, and the whole north, and we are really, really busy.
6: Well, my wife and I were out here just kind of doing a site survey on Thursday night, and we were amazed at how many campers were already in Camp Scholer. They were already out to Highway 41, which is as far west as you can go. I could see there were additional camping areas to the south. How are campers doing in Camp Scholer?
7: Camping is about on par with where it was in 2019, which, again, the reference to 2019 is that's our record year. That was the most attendees, the most airplanes, the most campers, so this is clearly shaping up to be a similar experience as 2019.
6: What are some of the things you're looking forward to seeing or doing this week?
7: Well, I get the question a lot about, especially you get the lineup of what's happening and what airplanes you want to see and what part of the air show or the forums and the workshops and all that. And quite honestly, I'm just glad to see everybody back. It's just so fun to finally see those, I call them the 1 week a year relationships that we have. That are so important to us because they're in our passion area, and to finally have that back, you just want to embrace everybody and say, it's so good to have you back, so good to see you. After you get through that part of it, looking around the grounds, there are so many incredible airplanes that people have spent the downtime restoring, building. You know, in the home built area, the number of airplanes that people cranked out during the period is just incredible, and it's so good to see them all here.
6: What are some of the things that EIA is working on outside of what happens during this week?
7: During the last 2 years, we didn't slow down. So I'm very, very proud of our team. In our relationship with our members, we never unplugged. We never missed a beat on publications. We doubled down on webinars and online educational stuff and stayed in front of our members. And then we did something special, which is, there was a project that I thought was very important for the legacy of EA, and that was to take two of the features at AirVenture that are enormously popular. KidVenture, which I think is just a gem, and I think so many people don't even know about it, but we run about 5,000 kids during AirVenture kids, and it's hands-on learning where they're building ribs and the propellers, they're learning about electrical systems. It accommodates kids of all ages. And it's kind of an accomplished-based system at the end. If you go through all the hands-on learning stations, you get a toolbox. And kids just absolutely love that. So how do we do that year-round? And then also the Pilot Proficiency Center, which is on our four corners, which is outfitted with about 12 Redbird simulators and CFIs. So we started an ambitious project to raise money to build an addition to the museum to be able to do that. can. We got it done. The shovels went in the ground in May. The 30,000 square foot two-story building is being built. You can see it over at the museum on the west side. It's connected to the museum. What we will have on the second floor, basically a STEM learning experience like KidVenture, and then a year-round pilot proficiency center on the first floor.
6: Excellent. And also, government advocacy work is still going strong as always?
7: You know, it was kind of enjoyable. Some of the big battles are behind us. Anybody else hear about reauthorization bills and privatization of towers? And stuff. Like, none of that stuff is going on until just recently. And then we get this bombshell from the FAA that's really challenging the flight training in experimental home-built aircraft, primary category aircraft, and exhibition category aircraft. And that just dropped the other day. To where they're requiring next, owners and CFIs Paula, to get a LOTA, Nirvana, which is really a deviation, to be able to conduct that operation. To the Strokes we're going at it with both barrels. We've had a lot of personal calls with the administrator themselves. They have put a patchwork fix in place where you can go online and get one of those exemptions very quickly. But that's flawed. For 60 years, we've never have had to have that. You can usually find me in the kitchen. So we're going to battle. EPA joining in with AOPA and PM and BWA. We've got two bills that have been prepared. We have numbers, one in the House, one in the Senate. We've already dropped. From head to toe at 4 months. Permanent.
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11: Albert spots you in a pinch.
6: Is there anything that we as members can do now? Or do we have to let the process go?
7: This is so new. Literally, the bills just got activated on Friday. So we're putting together information during the week and how we're going to engage the members to go help us support those two bills. So that we've got good numbers going into the bill process.
6: All right, just about a minute or so left. Any opening day thoughts that you'd like to share with us?
11: Any other scope procedure.
7: I always want to share for this particular adventure.
11: After a scope procedure, people have asked, okay, you haven't, cash compensation.
7: You haven't had one in a while.
11: Infections
7: what do you worry about?
11: Across
7: what's keeping
11: the country,
7: you up?
11: Linked to Olympus Endoscopes.
7: I keep reminding
11: Olympus
7: everybody
11: may
7: that
11: have been
7: it's not
11: defectively
7: the EA staff
11: and manufacturer instructions may not have been adequate in enabling proper disinfection,
7: as long as
11: putting patients' health at risk.
7: Back, I said,
11: if you or a loved one were hospitalized for a bacterial infection within 90 days of a scope procedure or developed sepsis, organ failure, HIV, tuberculosis, an antibiotic-resistant superbug, or another serious complication, following a scope procedure, you may be entitled to significant compensation.
6: All right.
11: Now, to find
6: EA's President Jack Pelton opening up our show today, our first of week-long From the Stands. And Jack, appreciate you taking time out of your busy schedule to talk with us. We'll talk again toward the end of the week as we wrap things up.
7: Thanks, Steve. Great to see you again. It's been a long 24 months not being together.
6: That's right. This is EA Radio.
3: Here's an interview from 2012.
12: We're here with our guest, Craig Burnett of Scheme Designers.
13: And I need some attitude adjustment.
12: You are in the right place for that. Craig is the paint man.
13: I like to think of myself as the go-to person anytime anybody ever thinks of painting an aircraft. So, yes, I'm the paint man. I'm the go-to person.
12: Excellent. The paint man coming. No, Craig
13: I have to clap.
12: Okay.
13: I don't paint planes.
12: No, you don't paint planes. So, Craig, tell us what you do. Now that we've established what you don't do.
13: I own Scheme Designers, which is a company I've had for 17 years. 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Everything from the littlest RV3 up to Prince's 747s. We do airlines worldwide. We do the majority of general aviation manufacturers' factory paint schemes. From what I can tell walking around here, about half the aircraft on display at Oshkosh we've done. So we're very involved. We've just crossed the mark of doing 10,500 unique aircraft over the past 17 years, which is a huge number. It's more aircraft than most countries have. There's only about 20 countries that have anything near 10,500 planes or more.
12: That's champagne-worthy.
13: Yes, that doesn't translate into champagne, because we're a very economical company to use.
12: So, and when you say schemes, what kind of schemes are you referring to?
13: The scheme is the design on the outside. Unlike cars, where you buy a red or a yellow or a pink car. Don't see many pink cars, but Elvis bought one.
12: Oh,
13: so.
12: Come on, Mary.
13: Oh, there you go. But when you buy a solid color car, you don't see a lot of design beyond just the color. Of course, with planes, they all have stripes or designs or fancy artwork on, and it's very rare to see a solid aircraft, just white or just red. They do exist, but they're only occasional. So we address that styling. Generally, for most of our work, it's on behalf of an individual owner.
12: So it's very custom.
13: It's very customized, and what we're working on is, for all of us aircraft owners, our plane is an extension of us. And how it looks and how people perceive it, relates to us. It's the same way why we dress a certain way or why we do our hair a certain way.
12: Sure.
13: It's why we paint our plane a certain way. And so we help owners understand their particular tastes, and then we take those particular tastes and create it on their aircraft for them. That's the essence of it. It's an ego thing in essence. It's boosting your own ego.
12: Well, now you mentioned the 747, so you also do airline schemes, or
13: we do lots of airlines worldwide, primarily smaller airlines. The largest fleets we've done maybe have 30 or 40 jets in them.
12: I'm thinking of the Southwest plane with the Santa Claus and the reindeer.
13: Yeah,
12: on the
13: that's
12: side.
13: More done by ad agencies and branding agencies, so we don't get into that so much. It's more the airline that is, a lot of what we do is the startup airline.
12: Okay.
13: That is creating its brand
12: so
13: to
12: you,
13: the
12: yeah,
13: world.
12: Right.
13: So we'll do not only the way the plane looks, but we'll do the logo design, and we'll help them pick colors on the interior, and we'll help them style every aspect of the plane, and then that work filters out to their ad agency and will go into their media, will go onto their napkins, onto their cups, into their uniforms. And airlines will hire us at different levels, sometimes right at the get-go. Sometimes they'll come to us with the start of a brand in place. Other times they'll have a fairly finished brand and we need to implement that on a plane.
12: Well, there's a lot of mergers going on lately, so I imagine.
13: Yeah, those are the big guys, though, so that doesn't affect us. The big guys, we're a small company. And the big guys really work with their big major ad agencies, and we don't go after that market. We could. We have done the odd large airline. But in general, I prefer working with smaller, more personal airlines, and I definitely prefer working with individual owners.
12: Right.
13: I'm an aircraft owner. Sadly, I have to pay for two planes. And I like working with any other person who has a plane, because they just like me.
14: Yeah, well, you know, and the other thing that I noticed, and this goes back to it, you really get to know the owner ahead of time. So this is not just give me the shape, the outline of your airplane, and I'll throw something together for
13: Amy,
14: you.
13: This is nothing like that. This is developing a relationship with people. I can't tell you how many of my clients are now my friends. It's endless. I've met the most wonderful people who are fellow aviators, so we have a common thread to start with. And it's a lot of it's people that I wouldn't have had the opportunity to meet and become friends with. And so I've developed a huge network of friends in aviation who started out at clients. And when we were at a show like this, at least half my time is just having people who are past clients from 15 years ago and 16 years ago and 5 years ago and 1 year ago come by the booth and say hello. And it's very interesting because our whole sales turns on its head because we have clients selling to potential clients in our booth here at Oshkosh rather than me always making a sales pitch.
15: I'm sure just the airplanes being visible and available is great promotion.
13: It is. One bad thing we do is we have not really branded our designs on the plane. So when you walk around and you see a beautiful plane, you don't always know it's us.
15: Yeah.
13: We do have a style, so for a lot of cases, if we've had a free hand, our styles come through. And so people say, well, there's a scheme designer style plane. But sometimes we're designing planes uniquely for a customer that's a style I would never personally use.
14: Yeah, I've seen quite a few of those. In fact, talking about unique for a customer, if people wanted to see something like that, the AOPA sweepstakes plane.
13: Ah, okay. So the AOPA sweepstakes plane is a very interesting plane. First of all, it's one of my favorite projects every year. It's a project we do as a gift for AOPA. We've been doing it since 2001 when they first did the Millennium Mooney, if listeners remember that. And we've done most of the aircraft since then. This year, AOPA is doing something a little bit different. Normally, they take an aircraft, they'll renovate it for a year and give it away. This year, they're renovating it over a two-year period and giving it away. And so, in putting a paint scheme on, it's normally fresh for the first year. People see it at all the different shows. And I was thinking to myself, boy, over 2 years, this is going to end up being something quite dry by the time it's shown at the last show. Everyone would have seen it, done it, and no one will come. So I said to AOPA, hey, let's have some fun with this plane. So we painted it white, and instead of putting the paint scheme on, we came up with a lot of informational and fun decals that we put all over the plane. A full history of what happened in 1963. It's a 1963 Debonair. Lists of all the modifications, as well as fun facts in a sometimes humorous way all over the plane. And then it's going to be painted again in January. It'll have the paint scheme put on. So next year's air show cycle, it's going to be fresh and exciting again. And so it was a way to make a two-year project really have visibility for both years. And it was a lot of fun to do. And it's out here. And it's amazing to watch people come to the plane. And they then walk around it and read every detail. And they laugh and giggle and read the facts. And are getting much more enjoyment out of seeing the plane in this form than just seeing it sitting there in a paint scheme. So it was a lot of fun to do that.
15: Now, you mentioned you have two aircraft that you personally fly that you're responsible for. Do you find yourself redoing them frequently? Or
13: no, because we don't charge enough at scheme designers to allow me to do that. You know, one thing that I strive for in my business is to be affordable to all pilots. And I always look at myself as the customer. Even though I don't truly represent a lot of our customers, I want to be able to sell to me.
15: Right.
13: And so our pricing is set accordingly, which means that I don't have a lot of disposable income to paint my planes every 5 minutes. I have had the opportunity to paint two planes I've owned over the past few years, and they've been a lot of fun to actually work for myself.
15: I was going to say, do you find it harder or easier to...
13: Extremely hard.
15: To design for yourself?
13: I don't know if we've got time, but I can tell you selecting a color for myself took weeks and weeks. I can select a color for a client in 30 seconds.
15: Sure.
13: And know exactly what they need. For myself, I couldn't. I had to ask my wife for help.
14: Yeah, it's actually really hard to come together on an idea. I don't know why, because like I have beige cars. I don't think a whole lot about how my cars are going to be now. I know there are car people out there who do, but when it came to the airplane, all of a sudden there were knockdown, drag-out conversations.
15: Oh, yeah.
14: And, you know, everybody wanted to play. Even my kids were, you know, taking a side, you know, image of the airplane and drawing on it and things like that. Well, so it's a family affair.
13: Absolutely. And we sell ourselves as the best aviation marriage counselors in the business.
15: Well, I mean, it's like anything. You can always see what your friends should do, but you have a hard time. Take my advice. I'm not using it.
13: Exactly. So. And, you know, we provide good advice, so that's a reason we're so successful.
14: Yeah, absolutely. Now, where are you located on the field?
13: We are in the same place we've been for the past 14 years, which is the northwest corner of Hangar C.
15: So you've been here a while.
13: Yes, we've been coming a long time.
14: Okay, the northwest corner.
13: We're right next to the AOPA booth, just inside the building.
14: Ah, terrific. So if they're out there and they're looking at the AOPA airplane, well,
13: they can walk right around the corner and there we are.
14: Find you. And if they're not here, for our online listeners, where can they find you?
13: We have a lot of detail on our website at schemedesigners.com. Don't forget to put the S on the end, schemedesigners.com. And there's more than just selling information, there's tons of information about painting a plane. So
14: that's
13: a lot of learning.
14: Terrific.
13: Stuff.
14: They should just go there and learn what they need to know.
13: Absolutely.
14: About painting their airplane.
13: Exactly.
14: It's a great site. So, Craig, we're going to wrap things up. Thanks so much for listening, guys.
15: Thank you for joining us.
13: Thank you for having me.
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17: This is Digital Dave, and I'm joined by a plethora of important guests. Marty King with the National Aviation... all right, you explain it. Science just messed that all up.
18: All right. Marty's the Aviation Technician of the Year Award.
17: Okay. I couldn't read my own writing.
18: Also known as the mechanics.
17: The most important guy on the airport. Then we have Adam McGee, Flight Instructor of the Year, and interestingly, it's in lighter than aircraft.
19: Yep, only balloons, hot air balloons.
17: Only hot air balloons. No, well, I guess nobody does get in balloons privately. But. And then we are also, the last to join us is Cary Grant. Yes, Cary Grant from the FAA FAST team, whatever that is.
18: FAA safety team.
17: Man, I'm doing great today. Come on. All right, let's talk about these awards. These awards are granted yearly, right, to everybody.
18: They are.
17: And how do we get nominated? What's the process look like?
18: Well, the process starts. Applications are due the 30th of November to the General Aviation Awards Committee, and that's generalaviationawards.com, where you submit your paperwork. And it's quite an extensive application process that has to go through that. There is a committee on the FAA Safety or General Aviation Awards Committee that looks through all the nomination packages for both the Mechanic of the Year, the CFI of the Year, and the FAST Team Rep of the Year. And then those winners are usually announced sometime after the first of the year. And in order to get to that point, people had to compete at the local level, and then they select the regional winners from that. Regional winners go on and compete at the national level.
17: He keeps using the word compete. I'm envisioning the, you know, he's got a tear down an engine in 27 seconds or something. And I don't know what you would do for a flight instructor. So what do you mean compete? You're compared against the other entrants.
18: It's really the package that you have put together of all the elements that go into instruction or mechanic or being a FAST team rep, and it's not necessarily just your abilities of being the best mechanic or the best instructor or the best FAST team rep. And all of us are very involved with our communities and giving back to volunteer organizations.
17: Not necessarily related to aviation.
18: Well, I would say they're primarily related to aviation. I think Marty's got a great foundation that he works with, that teaching students how to build an airplane. So, it's a great story.
17: Yes.
20: And not only are we teaching them how to build the airplane, but we also give them credit towards learning how to fly that same airplane. So, and it doesn't cost them anything except their time.
17: So we're actually building full scale. We're not building models here.
20: We're building a Zenith 750 Cruiser.
17: Wow!
20: And it'll fly. It'll be have a certified flight instructor, letter of authorization to fly in experimental and give dual, and those kids will get themselves anywhere from 10 to 20 hours of flight time. Then they can make the decision on whether they want to be a mechanic, a pilot, or both. Right now, everybody seems to want to be a pilot, but they go to $100,000 worth of training, and then some of them are washing out. Some of them just don't like it. They don't want to drive a bus.
17: That's an expensive lesson.
20: Yeah, exactly. So we're looking at it that it's a perpetuating program where we're in, right now in five school districts, where we're bringing these kids into a hangar that's supervised by AMPs and two IAs. I am one of those. So that we can give them dual credit, both high school credit and college credit, for the time that they're there, so that if they do want to go on to be an EMP, they can use that time. If they want to go on to be a pilot, they can use the time that they get in dual instruction.
17: Okay, that sounds great. Can I apply?
20: actually, it stops at year 18.
17: Yeah, I need a reverse fake ID.
18: Wait, there's been a lot of talk about a pilot shortage, or an air traffic controller shortage. Okay, there's just as critical a mechanic shortage coming up, because if we don't have mechanics to fix the airplanes, we're not going to be flying them.
17: Airplanes break? That's a foreign concept. Let's talk about instruction in a hot air balloon. I mean, is there like a line waiting to learn how to fly hot air balloons?
0: Well, there is, yeah. You know, it's difficult to learn to fly a balloon, mainly because of the few opportunities available in such a weather-dependent activity. It involves so many people with, you know, crew, chase crew teams, and, so organizing everyone's schedules and getting those opportunities for, balloon flight training is pretty difficult.
17: So do you typically take up multiple students at the same time, or what?
0: No, we do one at a time, but yeah, just, especially our weather in Iowa isn't the best year-round, so trying to cram a lot in the summer months.
17: And what's the weather? You guys really want the weather.
0: Yeah, balloon weather is a lot more different than, airplanes and all that. We're, balloons are, a part of weather more than anything.
17: Yeah, that's a good way to put it. I actually did see a balloon get stuck over an intersection for almost 45 minutes because there was no wind at all that morning.
0: Yeah.
17: Oops. You're nominated for these awards. You compete nationally. So how many nominees do you normally get?
18: I know within the state of Arizona, we may have a half a dozen per each category that we have to go through.
17: And that's just one out of 50 states.
18: That's one out of 50.
17: So it ends up being a large pool. So, wow.
18: And it's not necessarily... It's more by, it's not just the state of Arizona, it's per FISDO.
17: Okay.
18: So there's a lot more FISDOs than the other state.
17: And who does the nominating?
18: Anybody that wants to put their package.
17: Oh, so you nominate yourself?
18: You can.
17: Okay.
18: But the FISDO has to support it.
17: Gotcha.
18: The Flight Standards District Office. To the other.
17: Who will pledge their medal to mine? Yes, okay. And then it starts. And then how long does it take to... the process and select the winner.
18: The General Aviation Awards Committee must be really busy because they have about a month.
17: Whoa. Yeah.
18: A month to a month and a half to get to go through all the packages that they've developed.
17: That's a lot of people to search for. So they must have some pretty stiff criteria.
18: They are, and if you go on generalaviationawards.com, they will give you the application process, and they say that the typical package is somewhere north of 70 pages.
17: So you got a bit of work.
18: You do have a bit of work. You can't wait till the deadline to start the package.
17: Right, right. And you complete the package and then send it in, or is there a back and forth?
18: There, it goes to generalaviationawards.com. All the application process is on the website.
17: Okay, so then you compile whatever they ask for.
18: Yes.
17: Fake the rest.
18: Well, and there's letters of recommendation that you have to have with it. So you have to have the support of a lot of people. You don't get here on your own.
17: Okay. And you are heartily encouraging people to apply.
18: Absolutely.
17: So don't be afraid of that process.
18: And particularly, a lot of times we have a lot of CFIs, and right now the CFIs go, their goal is, I'm going to go to the airlines. Why do I need to put in a package for something like this? Well, it's going to differentiate you down the road.
17: Right. Looks good on a resume.
18: Absolutely. And a lot of particularly pilots say, well, I'm going to get hired no matter what's in my background. That's not always necessarily true.
17: Yeah, but I can't help but think that giving you that leg up would fast-track your career a little bit.
18: Absolutely.
1: Being recognized as a professional.
17: Yes, exactly.
1: You're professional.
17: Outstanding. So. However, balloon pilot to airline, I don't know how much that's going to help you.
21: I highly recommend downloading our free app so you can take us with you wherever you go.
17: So
21: and to make sure you don't miss your Aftershock keyword coming up 1 hour from now. Here's new
17: you get a parking space?
21: Be with you.
18: we like to call it princess parking. Yes,
17: exactly. Well, must be able to do parade wave.
1: Well, EA provides us wristbands for the week and parking
17: okay
1: in the D lot. So, we get a little closer to the ground.
17: That's right. Take what you can get, right?
1: Yeah.
17: So, have you guys enjoyed the whole process? Were you up late at night wondering?
1: Yeah,
17: nope, nobody?
22: I would say yes, definitely.
20: It's one of those things that once you get that call, that you have been selected, there are a whole lot of things that go on in the background that you're really unaware of. One of the things that we have to do is we actually have to do a presentation that's on GAA Live. And that our last one was May 8th. And each of us had to put together a presentation in our own domain.
17: Okay.
20: It was surprising we came out within 2 minutes of our time span out of everything, including the announcer's comment.
17: Great. 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
18: Generalaviationawards.com.
17: Okay, so we recommend everyone rush out in a frenzy and start applying.
18: Absolutely.
17: Hey, can you apply for Ballast of the Year? I think I could get that one.
18: We create a new category
17: for you.
18: That's
17: right. If you need weight and balance, call me. I'm good. All right, I want to thank you gentlemen for joining us. We have been speaking with Marty King, Cary Grant, and Adam Mitzke, all National Aviation Award winners for this year. 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
24: I'm Farid Guillot. The General Aviation Avgas Coalition, which includes the EAA, submitted comments to the Environmental Protection Agency recently in a response to a proposed rule regarding the safety of lead in aviation fuel. EAA Vice President for Government Relations Doug McNair says the EPA needs to study the issue further before it can make a solid determination about the impact of leaded avgas on the environment.
25: The EPA was challenged by the Friends of the Earth through a petition to either make an endangerment finding that leaded avgas proves to be a health hazard to the public, or to go forth and study the issue toward that end. They are not bound by the petition to go straight to the endangerment finding, and in fact, our concern generally is that there is insufficient data so far to make an informed decision one way or the other whether fuel from general aviation aircraft poses a health risk in terms of lead. We are proposing that the EPA go forward and study the issue further and make a determination as to whether, in fact, our emissions at airports does indeed exceed the national ambient air quality standards that were just implemented last year for lead and determine whether, in fact, we exceed those or not.
24: Reducing lead in the air, most people would agree, is a good thing. But is leaded avgas really that big of a problem? Is there data out there that supports that?
25: EPA admitted in its advance notice of proposed rulemaking that they really didn't have a lot of data to support one way or the other a decision on whether leaded avgas poses a health risk. It's clear that the science of lead is such that we understand, I think, pretty broadly after 40 years of research and rulemaking on lead, that lead itself poses a health risk. But at what level does it pose a health risk? And EPA established new standards last year that reduced the threshold tenfold, 90% reduction in the permissible amount of lead in the air. What's lacking right now is whether there's data that proves whether or not aviation emissions actually contributes to any exceedance of that limit. The only data that exists right now, in fact, doesn't show that general aviation exceeds those limits.
24: What is the position of the General Aviation Avgas Coalition, which includes the EAA, regarding the ANPR? What is significant about the latest statement from this group?
25: Well, first of all, the coalition is made up of a group of general aviation organizations and representatives from the petrochemical industries, including EAA and AOPA, the General Aviation Manufacturers Association, the National Air Transportation Association, and the National Business Aviation Association. On the petroleum side of the house, we have the American Petroleum Institute and the National Petrochemical and Refiners Association. So this group, this coalition, represents everybody who could be directly affected by the change to avgas and or the lead content of avgas, directly from the refiner all the way up to the consumer and the distributors in between. The gist of the comments were that we're challenging the EPA's data. We're agreeing, in fact, with the EPA that their data is thin and that the issue needs to be studied much further. We're encouraging EPA to go on and study emissions from general aviation at airports and determine whether, in fact, there is any exceedance of the National Ambient Air Quality Standards for lead. In other words, are we contributing enough lead to the atmosphere to be a problem from a health standpoint? That being said, that doesn't change anything that we've said up to this point that would indicate that we're continuing toward an unleaded future. We recognize that the future of lead is in question. Lead is being eliminated worldwide from virtually every product. So for us to be able to hang our hat on the idea that lead will be here 20, 30, 40, 50 years from now to support our industry and our products is probably not a safe bet.
24: So the comments are into the EPA. What are the next steps in this process?
25: The coalition is working together, again, with industry to develop two processes, two steps. The first is to try to develop a very low lead fuel. This is basically 100 low lead with a somewhat reduced lead content from its current state. The purpose of that fuel would be to help show a reduction in lead emissions from general aviation across the board, and at the same time maintain the existing safety and performance of the fuel. So in other words, it would be a drop-in fuel. It would be transparent to the consumer. No changes in anything on the aircraft or the operating limitations or in performance. That is just an incremental step, however. The longer-term goal is the development of an unleaded fuel. And that would satisfy, again, the existing fleet and the future fleet of general aviation aircraft. And the coalition is working aggressively with the EPA, FAA, and Congress in terms of funding to continue to move that process forward over the long term.
24: Doug, thanks very much.
25: Thanks to Sky Rizzi, Rizikizumab Thank you, Rizza.
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23: phototherapy. Were you in Oshkosh in 2022? Here's an interview from that year.
2: Can limit me at times. Now I'm still in the mix with Sky Rizzi to treat my joint symptoms.
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5: plane based
4: on
5: kind of day. 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
5: a beautiful,
4: in 4 months.
5: Beautiful day.
2: Or if you're an adult
5: the venue
2: with
5: and Shane Albers has been
2: Sky
5: kind
2: Rizzi
5: enough to have us join him as we do every year out here for really. It's the last day for my show on the fly. Of course, EA Radio will be on until about 5 o'clock Sunday afternoon, just prior to the wind down. And so you can continue to listen to all your favorite things on EA Radio. Seaplane Base is one of my favorite venues. I always come out here the last day of my show for one reason, and that is because, Shane, you have such a great venue out here, such fantastic people. You great volunteers. Not to say that the other venues don't, but you always have something to show off out here, and we appreciate being part of it. So with that said, you have put together some people for us to talk to. What do we have up next?
8: Yeah, so I'd like to introduce you here, JMIG, to Ryan. Ryan is he's one of my volunteers out here, and he speaks to the persistence of following your dream. You see, Ryan wants nothing more than to become a pilot. And, well, Ryan, why don't you kind of just chime in here right here? What were you able to just accomplish?
3: accomplish on your third try.
6: So I applied for the Ray Foundation scholarship through Wings of the Rockies. On my third try,
7: soccer season is full of surprises, and COVID-19 could be one minute before the due date. If you test positive, prescription medications may help.
5: Sounds like a typical high school student. Wait till the very last second to get your assignment. But Ryan, you're from Fort Collins, Colorado, and so that is your chapter there.
6: Yes, but our chapter is kind of dead.
5: It's time to revitalize that chapter.
6: We've been trying.
8: Well, and it starts right here with the young blood, reinvigorating the airplanes and reinvigorating aviation as a whole. And that was actually my message last night at the Watermelon Social. As aviators, there's a responsibility to keep this aviation industry going and thrive.
5: That's right. So, Ryan, where are you at in your progression? First of all, how old are you?
6: 17.
5: Okay, that's a good age for aviation, because guess what? You can get your private pilot certificate when you turn 17. Are you working on that now, or do you already have it?
6: So I won the scholarship

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1: You know, a week and see you when you get back.
2: Attention to anyone who has had a colonoscopy, endoscopy, or any other scope procedure.
1: Well, Sturgis is on the way home from this, right?
3: Or health complication after a scope procedure,
4: you may be entitled to significant cash compensation. Dangerous infections have been reported across the country linked to Olympus endoscopes.
1: So scopes may have been defective. So Shane, 1 year I also like Sturgis, and 1 year after EA, I put my airplane in a hangar up here to the north of my Brennan up there for a week, and then I came back and I flew it straight across to Sturgis' state. That was the 1 year Sturgis had an air show.
3: Oh, that's complication awesome. And, you may be entitled to significant compensation.
1: But it happened once, and it had big names, and it was fantastic, and getting those bikers to come out the airport was like pulling teeth. They wanted to stay in town, so, I mean, you know, that's not unusual to hear. There's not a whole lot of mix there, but I will tell you that your mom would love this.
5: Not all customers will qualify. I mean, she's right there.
1: Oh, okay. Well, so you did talk her into coming after all. That's awesome. Tina, hi.
6: Kylie,
1: thanks for bringing your son. This is our future in aviation right here.
6: Never save any money.
1: That blood sweat tear.
7: So, you know, just talk about Ryan, just real quick. What this young man does and why he impresses me and why I'm not surprised that he won the scholarship. He's one of the kids that will be running around here. Hey, Shane, what do you have? Hey, what job can I do? And, you know, we have some kind of grunt jobs. They're not fun jobs. And while Ryan graciously grabs the pitchfork and cleans off the beach, he's right there in line ready to rock and roll every single day. And we thank him for his volunteer service out here. And we're just so proud of him and happy for him that he's able to strive towards his future and his dreams.
1: So, Ryan, we call that paying your dues. And Shane did that. When I first met Shane, he was a little older than you, but not much. And you were the one that was running around pitchforking.
7: That's right.
1: And look where he is now. So, that's right. That's how it goes.
5: It's been kind of boring the last few days. You haven't had anything for me to do.
1: Well,
7: by the way, the beach needs to be cleaned. <all right? laughs>
1: you're hanging out with seaplanes, though, and great people. You know, life's good. Life is good. So, what do you see? What's your dream? Like, your future, there's a lot of avenues in aviation. What is the path that you envision for yourself?
5: So I have a lot of different pathways and thinking of. My main goal is to become a corporate pilot right now. But I'm also thinking about the guard, reserve.
1: It's a great way to serve your country.
5: Pilot up in Alaska, airlines.
1: Yeah, well, a lot of avenues. So, so basically, you want to do everything, it sounds like.
7: Well, you know, and then speaking, though, up here, you know, you had the opportunity, and you still have this opportunity with seaplanes. And the awesome thing about this place right here is the connections just to the people that you're able to have. I mean, flying seaplanes is a lifestyle, right? You know, first you have an airplane that you can take off from an airport and land at an airport, right? And then you have the opportunity to put floats on it. And now you can take off from that airport if it's amphibious, and you can land in the Caribbean. Or you can go up to Canada fishing. Or you can charter people up in Canada to do their fishing. So, you know, just talking about seaplanes, it's so much more deeply rooted than just flying airplanes.
1: Yeah. And there are quite a few seaplane careers. And, you know, as you spend time with this organization, you will develop relationships that will benefit you later on trying to figure out what way you want to go. So that's one great thing about aviation. There's always people to mentor you, to give you information that you need, to try and help you make those decisions using your resources. So where are you at in school now? Oh, a senior. So, yeah, that's the best year of high school, obviously, for a lot of different reasons. But then what's your plan after that?
5: So before coming out to EAA, me and my mother, we went and traveled and toured a bunch of colleges, such as Western Michigan and Eastern Michigan.
1: UND?
5: After this, we're going to go up to UND and Mankato.
1: And then there's always Metro State in Denver.
5: Yep.
1: So you're kind of what would you consider a hometown university, I guess, for aviation.

0: Yeah, there's a lot of options, and you're looking forward to getting your private with the Ray scholarship, right? And then you'll do the rest of your ratings wherever you go to school. Is that the plan?
1: Yes, sir.
2: Okay. I'm also looking into AV and Propel.
0: Perfect. Yeah, well, I'm a United guy, so I aviate, but I have friends here that are Delta. They say Propel, but whatever fits for you, you know, they're both good programs. So,
3: yeah. So, tell us a little bit more. How'd you come out here to Seaplane Base? Like, what drew you here? How'd you guys come here? And then, why do you keep coming back and fighting Mom on going to Sturgis or not? Right.
2: Well, when I was 7. We first came out to EAM, and then just stayed at the main base. No idea this is this year. And then the next year, we came out here, and this one dude, I forget his name, he was the nicest guy. He said, "You guys got to go see this. It's amazing, beautiful, flat."
3: Did that experience, is that what drove you to airplanes and brought you closer to the love? I mean, you're at the mecca of airplanes, let's call it what it is. You're at the world's busiest seaplane base, right? Talk to that experience. Did that help drive you forward?
2: Oh, definitely. I mean, my first year coming to the AA, I was kind of interested. But then I was able to connect with Young Eagles, and I was able to get a Young Eagles flight, and that just really, really sparked it. And then coming back here, grew into a flame.
0: Did you do your Young Eagles flight here at Oshkosh? They did it here for a while.
3: They used to, yes.
0: Yeah, they used to. Or did you do it locally?
2: I did it locally.
0: Okay, great. So, senior in high school this coming year, Ray Scholarship. Going to pay for your private. Very, very awesome. The Ray Foundation not only does some scholarships, they do a lot of different things for EA and aviation. And this is one of them, so congratulations on that. The Seaplane Pilots Association, are you a member of that? Excellent. Yeah, because so one of the things about the Seaplane Pilots Association is their advocacy efforts. And whereas EAA does a lot of general advocacy for a general aviation home building, the Seaplane Pilots Association does a lot of seaplane advocacy, which is environmental stuff and working with states and trying to keep access alive for float planes. And so good for you for joining the SPA at such a young age. Yeah.
3: Absolutely. Well, hey, you know, what's your favorite thing to do down here? I mean, because we do have volunteer opportunities. And in fact, we have, I'd have to talk to Kim, but we have 15 new volunteers that just walked into this place this year and said, my goodness, how can I help? What can I do? So what's your favorite thing to do out here?
2: To be honest, everything. 96. I don't like being stuck at one position. This year, I've kind of been stuck at one position more. But I just love doing some maintenance, doing some cleaning up, towing some boats.
0: So there is kind of, Shane, a seniority system here, right? So you start out when you're young doing the tasks that you would expect to do when you're kind of the newbie on the scene. But then, you know, there's a lot of... So the boats... So an airplane comes in. They land out here. And they pull into the harbor, talk to the harbor master out here, right, on the radio, get cleared into the harbor. And then it requires some, some activity, which is boats, basically go out and greet them, right?
3: Correct.
0: So at what point, how old, first of all, and at what point can Ryan elevate to that level? Because I'm sure that's volunteers out here. That's got to be one of the top jobs that everyone wants.
3: That's right, and it's one of the toughest jobs, I'll tell you. This team out here that tows airplanes, they make it look easy. To become a towboat driver, you need to get the Wisconsin boater certification, the safety certification. So get that. It's really easy to do. It's online. So that it starts there. And then from that point, it takes about 3 to 4 years to train a driver that knows already how to operate a tiller to be able to move an airplane from a dock out to our mooring field. So it's a really technical job. I don't even know how to describe it. It's a series of ropes and booms that we hook to the front of the cleats that we connect our boats to the front of the airplane, and then under power, we're able to take them out to the mooring field and hook them up to our booms.
0: Yeah, they look easy, but it's much more
3: complicated. Yes, sir.
0: And there's a lot of safety stuff involved, and knowing weather and knowing where stuff is in the harbor, et cetera, et cetera. So one of these days, if you keep coming back, Ryan, will you go online and call us and bang out that course?
3: That's right.
0: And get your certificate and then show up. And, you know, if you keep showing up, showing, I'm here, I'll get an element to that level eventually.
3: That's right. Never know where it goes.
0: We're on the flight to the same base. We're going to take a break and we'll be right back. But lots more stuff going on here to talk about. You're listening to EA Radio.
1: And we're joined in this segment of From the Stand by Dan Micah, who is on the board of directors for EIA. Dan, welcome to the show.
4: Hey, glad to be here.
1: You have been involved with EIA for a number of years.
4: About 45.
1: Yeah. And coming to the show here, you were a chapter president at one time.
4: Yes.
1: And somewhere along the line, about 20 years ago, this little thing called Kidventure started. And you were one of the driving forces behind it. I can't believe it's been 20 years already of Kidventure.
4: Yeah, and I told Tom I'd do it for a year.
1: Well, but your contract is renewed every year. Dan, tell us, for those who have not seen Kidventure, and I know there's some folks who are first-timers here, tell us a little bit about what exactly is Kidventure and how it got started.
4: Well, the concept behind Kidventure is to offer experiences to children that they might not have in their local area, unless they have a relative who's building an airplane or something like this. We want to offer them things that a pilot would learn and a mechanic would learn. The idea is that we want to excite the next generation to not necessarily have to be a pilot, because there's many careers in aviation that are very fulfilling in many areas. And I tell people, if you don't have A&T mechanics, you're not going to have anybody fixing your airplane to go fly. So we try to cover everything. We even try to cover historical things, because, you know, there's aviation historians, artists.
5: The Fox, the Valley's, I mean, maybe there's an ex-gym beats out there. If you're looking for something fun and new to do, but you'd like to stay inside.
4: Tom asked me to start this in 1997. We did some beta testing for 2 years. And we saw that there was really an interest to it. So then in 1999, he said, I want you to do something for families,
5: check out
4: for
5: more
4: kids.
5: Details on that. Here's music and from In Color. The song's called Headlights.
4: If you remember the old timers, the gathering tent was behind the Eagle Hangar. And the gathering used to be on Tuesday. So Tom said, okay, on Wednesday morning, I want you to have Kidventure up and running, and you can have the tent. And so, as a chapter president, of course, I recruited a bunch of my chapter members. And we had to take the tables down after the gathering and then set the booths up. We did an all-nighter. And at 9 o'clock in the morning, we were ready to roll. And we were expecting 500 kids to show up, and 2,000 did.
1: And it's been growing ever since.
4: Oh, yeah. I mean, we'll have 20,000 kids and parents through there this week. And we eventually moved out of that tent over to Pioneer, which is where we currently are. We have three hangars out there. We've got 20,000 square feet. We're in the Pioneer 1, the Whitman, and the Vetti hangar. And we've got about 5 acres of land for control line flying and radio control flying for the kids. And do you want me to take you through the booths that are in there?
1: Sure. Yeah, sure.
4: We have, in the main hangar, we have two loops for the kids to go through. One loop is, we call it the Future A&P booth. And we have 10 booths there. We'll go around there in my mind here. We've got prop shaping booth. We've got the riveting booth, where we teach kids to rivet. Van's aircraft, by the way, has been fabulous with that. They give us all the parts we need. We actually built an RV-12 in there. We're not going to fly it, but we built it. And then we go to the engine booth, where kids can actually work on an aircraft engine. Because nowadays, kids, if something breaks, they throw it away, buy a new one. And they've lost the opportunity to know which end of the wrench to hold. So we have them torque things. We have them take the jugs off engines, and they go through this. And then there we have the next booth, which is a basic electrical booth. Again, schools don't teach electric shop anymore. So we teach them about complete circuits and how they work on an airplane. And then we have a rib building booth where they can make a regular wooden wing rib. Say that quick five times. And then we go over to the hydraulics booth. Parker Cleveland is in there, and they show the kids how when you press a pedal, what actually happens, how the hydraulics work, and they work on the brakes and things like that. And then we have a composite booth where we teach the kids wet layups, but we're doing it without chemicals. We're very clean. We actually vacuum form it and things like that, so there's no danger to chemicals. And then we have a advanced electronics booth, and where they use probes and computers to test circuits. And then we have a rib stitching booth where they can actually stitch ribs, I mean, fabric on a wing. And then we have a booth from UTC Aerospace where they can make a RAT generator, a wind power generator that changes mechanical wind energy into electrical energy. And once they go through those booths, they have a little punch card that they fill out. They actually get their own tool set, which is very cool. We have 2,000 tool sets that we are going to go through during the week with the kids. That means the kids have the complete all of those booths. Right. So I mean, think of the time. It takes about 6 hours to complete all that. Now that's one side of the hangar. The other side of the hangar is our future pilot side, and we've got 6 booths where they go through and learn pilot stuff. You know, how to read maps, how to talk to control towers, aerodynamics, weight and balance. And we have the Autogas 150 in there, which we use for letting the kids actually pre-flight an airplane. And we've put things in there, you know, like bird's nest and stuff like that. So the best story about that is one time a child was going through with our instructor, and he turns to his father and said, "Dad, we never checked this on our airplane." and the father's stammering, "Well, it's a different type of airplane." but out of the mouth of babes. Yeah,
1: that's right. We're talking with Dan Micah, who serves on the EIA board of directors, but probably for AirVenture attendees, he's best known as the guy behind Kid Venture. And I know there are a ton of volunteers that help out. And if you've not been, if you saw Kid Venture maybe 10 years ago, it is completely different. It is such a high-quality experience. And you come out of an aviation and education background, so you've really stepped up the programming content. But it is amazing to watch the kids and just to feel the energy in the room and to know that they're learning things that, as you say, they're not learning in school anymore.
4: Oh, no, and I have 450 volunteers, and then last year they put in 14,000 volunteer hours, and in no way do I do anything except stand around and get out of their way, because it's a well-oiled machine we've got working over there. And I modeled it just after how Paul modeled the convention, with co-chairman and deputy supervisor, things like this, and learned to give people responsibility in an area and tell them what the mission is, but not how to do it. And they usually come up with a better way to do it than I would have, because they got ownership in it.
1: Exactly.
4: But this year we've got a new thing, a Space Flight Center. It's in the Whitman Hangar. We're going to build 1,000 rockets. And we've got 2 capsules, a full-size Mercury and a full-size Gemini capsule. The kids can actually get in, flip all the switches, video, things like that. And then... What's really new this year and super cool is Wapaka Foundry is having the kids sand cast a medallion, because sand casting is used for like rocket nozzles and stuff like that. So they sand cast a medallion out of tin. They actually pack it, pour it, and we give them a lanyard and they walk around and it looks like an Olympic medal. How cool. I mean, I am just really excited about this.
1: What other activities are taking place in and around KidVenture? I know you mentioned all the booths, the RC control line.
4: Yep, control line. is a really nice activity where the kids can go out there with an instructor and fly a control line airplane. Again, this is something that's maybe not done as much as it was in the past, because you can't go to your local park anymore because they throw you out of it because you make it so quick. But the not only the kids being able to fly the control line, but also we have the pros who will put on a demonstration at lunchtime of stunt flying and combat flying and things like that. And then right next to them we have the RC airplanes. They're all little foam electric airplanes, and they fly around, and every once in a while the tower calls, you know, J3 Cub, what are you doing? And it's really one of ours.
1: That's amazing. But, you know, as you say, it's not RC and control line hobby is not as prevalent as it once was.
4: No.
1: And this is a great place for kids to see that it can be done. And it is, you know, a gateway to the rest of aviation.
4: And inexpensive. You know, I mean, control line flying is not expensive at all. I used to fly RC, but I used to say I used to crash RC. So I gave up that and did real airplanes. It was cheaper. And
1: All right, Kid Venture, if someone is on site and they want to get there, what's the best way?
4: Well, if you know where the Nature Center is and you can walk, just walk through the Nature Center and go toward the Air Academy Lodge. It's behind the museum, and the pathway is there. It takes you right there. If you want to take the bus, pick it up at the bus tower, and the bus will drop you right in front of Kid Venture, and then it'll swing up to the museum. And if you're at the museum, you can swing, go from the museum to Kid Venture and back to the bus tower. And it's a nice area. It's not congested, and it's not a drop-off zone. I got to stress that.
1: Yes.
4: It's a family experience, and we've had really great success. One year, Kid was learning how to rivet, and the husband and wife were there, and the wife turned to the husband and said, you know, this would be a great family project, you know, to build an airplane. He goes, okay. And they ran down the van's booth and bought
1: put
4: an air
1: deposit. Dan, thank you for joining us this morning. Dan Micah with Kid Venture. We appreciate you taking time out of your busy schedule to be here. And that's going to wrap our show for today. I'm Steve Buss. 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
6: Here's an interview from Air Venture Oshkosh 2015.
7: Fly at the Throne Cage, which is in the beautiful brand new Aviation Gateway Park for 2015. What a great air venture. Manny from the Drone Media Group is with me this afternoon for our broadcast. How does this wind affect these guys, Manny? Because it's pretty breezy today.
8: Jeff, we find out how the wind affects these guys every time they go up. So it hasn't really affected them too much so far. The guys flying the smaller copters usually have a little bit more trouble with this wind. As we said earlier, safety is the utmost concern. So any pilot at any time, as we saw with the Embry-Riddle pilot, any pilot at any time can determine that the conditions are unsafe and decide not to fly.
7: Right. So what do we have going on here? Introduce our next subject.
8: Absolutely.
7: Our next victim here in the drone cage.
8: We're going to go from small drone to big drone, from quadcopter to octocopter. And what we have in the cage right now, being flown by Andrew Baker of Drone Media Group, this is the DJI S1000 octocopter. This is considered the smaller end of what is a heavy lifter copter. This octocopter can lift a payload of upwards of 10 pounds. And we're getting pretty gusty here. I think Andrew's just kind of wanting to see what the wind decides it wants to do before he takes off. If you're ready and you feel safe, you can take off.
7: So 10 pounds, so what would you typically carry? What would you want to carry?
8: This is a professional video or photography drone.
7: Oh, okay.
8: Currently it's carrying a DSLR camcorder. That's a Panasonic GH4. It's considered one of the higher-end DSLR camcorders. And to be able to put a camera, a piece of technology like this in the air with the gimbal technology that keeps the video feed stable, this is a real advancement for people that produce video for a living.
7: So, and the camera probably also has some stabilization built in it as well. So it's probably I'm seeing it. That's his feed, right? From the
8: that's
7: from the
8: right.
7: copter. And so it's very stable. It's a very stable feed.
8: It's very stable. This is mostly based on the gimbal technology. Generally, the stable stability fixes that a camera comes with it are designed for shaky hands and not really the fast, jerky motion that comes with drone operation. So we usually keep those stable indicators off on the camera, and we let the gimbal do its job.
7: Okay. Well, that's interesting. So I like the setup. He's got a harness that he's using to hold the controller and the video monitor all together. That's pretty cool.
8: It's not only cool, it's really, really functional. I mean, when you're flying an airplane, the controls don't move around so much, right? You don't really have a chance to drop the dashboard. But here you might, if you're just holding the controller by hand and your hands get sweaty. That could be catastrophic, especially if you're flying in manual mode. So the harness helps stabilize everything, but just as importantly, make sure you never lose control.
7: I see how the camera is slung below, so the camera stays level. Even if the drone's changing direction.
8: Absolutely right. That is the magic of the gimbal technology. And, you know, we've had some of this technology on handhelds for quite a while, but the gimbal technology that's small and light enough to hang on a drone and keep these cameras stable, it's really an advancement that has proceeded far faster than we expected.
9: I love a girl's weekend, but my moderate to severe psoriasis can sometimes take me out of the moment.
7: He's just practicing hovering right now, just trying to fight this wind a little bit.
8: That's right. He's giving a demonstration, and this size cage might be a little bit small for an octocopter this size, but Andrew's doing a great job staying stable, staying safe, and giving the crowd quite a demonstration. I wanted to point out, Jeff, one of the heaviest things about this copter is the batteries.
7: You would think you're driving eight motors sucking some juice, right?
8: That's right. Those neon green squares that we see out of the back of that copter, those are two 10,000 milliamp lithium polymer batteries. And even with those big honking batteries, we'll be lucky to get 10 minutes of flight time on a windy day like this.
7: Oh, wow. There's nothing well, like better movement. What other applications would you, or is this just for ENG, pretty much?
8: It's not just for ENG. Some of the guys are staying very busy doing mapping, aerial mapping, surveys, and incidentally, that uses a very similar setup to this. This would probably be overkill unless you're looking for some type of very, very detailed 3D image, but with a different image or with a different imager, you can do all sorts of industrial applications with this type of rig.
7: It just seems, though, that 10 minutes is a little short to get anywhere and then film and then recover the drone.
8: It might seem like that, but for people that are doing things like surveillance or inspection, it might take somebody a half hour to get to the top of a rooftop to see what's going on in it, even by elevator and maybe the rooftop stairwell. But these guys can go up in 3 to 5 minutes and figure out everything that's happening up there, snap a few pictures, be back on the ground, and nobody even had to risk themselves on top of that roof. 10 minutes can be quite a long time.
7: Yeah, well, when you put it that way, that makes sense. I was thinking more like, you know, military application where it's going, it has to travel somewhere on its own. Those are much bigger drones than this. Much bigger batteries.
8: Jeff, thankfully for us and our compatriots, the military has a whole different level of technology available to them.
7: Well, it seems to me that if somebody went to Emory Riddle, that you were talking to Dave earlier, got a degree in this type of technology, that might be a great place to go with it. Something along those military lines. Something military's looking.
8: That's absolutely right, and I think it's a great segue to our next guest on the show, because many people are asking about the laws and regulations and what they need to know if they want to get into flying drones for commercial applications. As part of the AirVenture team of experts that were brought out here to educate and inform our membership, we have Lisa Ellman. She's an attorney from D.C. with Hogan Lovells Partnership, and she's one of the foremost authorities on the laws and regulations. She has a lot to say, so I think I'll just hand over the microphone.
0: All right, great. Lisa, welcome to the show.
10: Thank you for having me.
0: We all have questions about this. Obviously, it's a hot topic right now. Obviously, we're flying in a cage, probably because for safety, we're still at the level where we need to have some security. What's going on out there with the Amazons? For example, people who want to operate these UAVs and drones in all kinds of different applications in FAA airspace.
10: We've seen all of the reasons, all of the many benefits of drones and all of the different amazing shots that you get with a drone that compared with other pole cameras, helicopters, and such. So companies can't wait to be able to use drones. Companies like Amazon, lots of different companies that can't wait to be able to use them for everything from real estate to wedding photography, infrastructure inspection, and everything else. Right now, actually, the technology is a timeless problem in our country, but the technology has moved more quickly than the policymaking, and it is actually currently illegal to operate drones here in the domestic United States without a special license from the FAA. One of the ways that you're able to be able to fly here in the United States, if you're a company looking to fly and take advantage of the many benefits, is through what's known as a 333 exemption. So we've heard lots of folks here at the EAA Air Show and in the Drones Pavilion talking about whether they're in line for an exemption or getting an exemption, and what they're referring to is this 333 exemption, where you're essentially telling the FAA, I understand that a drone is an aircraft and that I have to abide by the federal aviation regulations. A lot of those federal aviation regulations don't make any sense as applied to drones. And so this is how I'm going to be able to fly my drone in a way with an equivalent level of safety as if it were a manned aircraft.
0: Uh-huh. And what is that process right now?
10: So you go to the FAA, you apply, you issue, or you submit a petition, which is tied to your legal entity. You explain to the FAA which vehicles, in terms of the makes and models that you're going to use. You describe to the FAA what you plan to use the UAS for. So, for example, area data collection to do roof inspection, for example. And you tell them how you're going to do that and which of the federal aviation regulations you want an exemption from, and how you will achieve an equivalent level of safety and why it's in the public interest to do so. So, for example, in the case of flare stack inspection, it obviously makes a lot of sense to send a drone up rather than a person, for example. Over a film set, it's in the public interest to use a drone over a film set, where if it crashes, it could be less catastrophic than a helicopter. And you explain to the FAA exactly how you do that, how you do it in the public interest. The FAA has recently streamlined the 333 exemption process, so we now have over 800 approvals for companies across the country. And once you get that approval, you're able to fly anywhere in the United States, not geographically limited. You can fly as long as you're 5 miles from an airport, not in restricted airspace, and you follow a set of conditions. You'd be able to fly up to 200 feet with a blanket COA, and then getting an additional set of approvals to fly between 200 and 400 feet.
0: Okay, so that's the existing program now. I know that people are pushing for some changes to that policy. The FAA is studying it very hard right now. Are you involved at all in any of that process?
10: Yes. So I am now a private lawyer in the private sector, where I help companies that are interested in flying UAS or in the UAS business. In a previous life, a few years ago, I actually worked for the federal government, and I was the head of drones policy at the Department of Justice, and worked on many of these issues with the White House, with the FAA, within the federal government. The FAA recently released a proposed rule, which was released on February 15th, and is undergoing going through the policymaking process now, but it will really open the skies to commercial drones and private use of drones. It will allow you won't have to have a private pilot's license, for example. You'll be able to operate a drone with a UAS operator certificate. You'll be able to fly up to 500 feet, 100 miles per hour, 55-pound JOS. It'll still be within line of sight. There's various conditions that will likely be approved. And once the rule is final, it will open the skies. But the key right now is it's not the final rule yet, so we're still operating under this 333 exemption system, but we will get there hopefully in the next year or two.
0: So it's going to be that long, actually.
10: Yes, the FAA has stated they would like to get the rule out by the end of the year. Realistically, it will likely be sometime next year, perhaps mid to end of next year. Just these rules, especially the more complex they are, have to go through a whole interagency process. And so even if the FAA really wants to get it out, it still has to go through all of the federal agencies. And so I would say about approximately a year and a half or 16 months or so from February when it was first issued, we'll see a final rule sometime next year, perhaps mid to end of next year.
0: Okay, Lisa, great. Thank you for that great information.
10: Thank you. Great to be here.
0: J-Mont J, we're on the fly at Aviation Gateway Park in the drone cage. We're going to come back and see some more drones fly here in just a moment. 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
11: This is Radio Rob here at EAA Oshkosh, and I'm speaking with
12: Kristen Dries.
11: And Kristen, what is your title?
12: I'm the CEO and the owner of Diamond Aircraft.
11: Okay, could you tell us a little bit about first yourself and how you've come to Oshkosh?
12: Yeah, so we are one of the aircraft manufacturers. We have actually three factories, one in Austria and one here in Canada, in London, Ontario. And the third one, which will go into operation very soon, is in China, which is producing airplanes mainly for the Chinese and Asian market. So altogether, in the moment, we are producing around 12 airplanes per week. And our main production in the moment is the twin engine turbocharged diesel aircraft called Twin Star in Europe, and the single engine with gasoline by Comac, the Diamond Star in Canada.
11: Could you tell us a little bit about your twin engine diesel?
12: As a twin engine diesel aircraft was developed, started its development in the year 2001, and 3 years later we got it certified. It's an aircraft which is capable to fly even under all weather conditions with no icing. It has two Mercedes-Benz turbocharged diesel engines, and which also uses, of course, a Jet A1. So the availability of fuel is everywhere, but it also is equipped with the Garmin G1000 and with the most modern kind of equipment which is available on this market so far. The twin aircraft was in particular a challenge because it's the first aircraft which has three innovations. It's a fully carbon material aircraft with newly developed turbocharged Jet A1 engines and a completely, at that time, new system, the G1000 from Garmin. And fortunately, we mastered to get everything in one airplane, bring it out at the same time, and in the moment, we are producing every working day one twin-engine aircraft.
11: Now, is this aircraft in production in Europe now?
12: The main structure production is in Europe, but for the North American market, the final assembly of the airplane takes place in London, Ontario. Maybe one thing which is particularly interesting in these days is, as fuel prices getting higher and higher, the fuel consumption of this twin-engine aircraft is outstanding. You can fly with a speed of 160 knots with approximately 12 gallons an hour, but not per engine, for both engines together, so 6 gallons each. But if you fly a little bit slower, let's say with 130 knots, your total fuel consumption will be only 8 gallons, that means 4 gallons per engine. So this aircraft has an unbelievable range. We had just yesterday arriving a team of 3 Swedish people, and they flew in 12 hours and 35 minutes from Hawaii to Los Angeles. And the total fuel consumption was less than 100 gallons. I would say that most of the expensive airplanes need 100 gallons to go on the runway.
11: The ceiling of this aircraft, is it limited because of the diesel?
12: Actually, we had, the airplane is certified for 18,000 feet, but we tested the airplane to 27,000 feet. But the point is that diesel itself is not a limiting factor, particularly Jet A1, which is a fuel you have to use in North America, has a limitation at minus 42 degrees, so this is not the factor. But We want to produce not only fast and very fuel-efficient airplanes, but also want to produce very safe airplanes. And the operation of these engines in altitudes up to 18,000 feet is very safe and reliable.
11: One thing I noticed about the aircraft, the diesel, how quiet it was. I was just amazed. Someone said, oh, look, there goes an airplane, a twin engine taking off. I said, I'll bet that's that diesel. And, oh, no, it can't be a diesel. It's too quiet.
12: Yeah, so when people in North America think about diesel, maybe they have these old GM diesels or Detroit diesels in mind, particularly the two-stroke diesels, which are used in the school buses. But these diesels which we are using from Daimler-Benz is a completely different design. It's a common rail. These engines run extremely smooth. In a car, you wouldn't even find a difference between a gasoline engine and a diesel engine, except that the diesel has much more torque. So even our engines officially have only 135 horsepower, but because of the huge torque these diesel engines provide, it is equivalent to approximately 170 horsepower with a regular gasoline engine.
11: The diesel engine, is there a weight factor using the diesel?
12: Not really, because the new diesel engines are designed in a big part out of aluminium, and so in weight comparison to an equivalent gasoline engine, you'd see maybe a difference of 10%. So, but it is not so difficult to increase a little bit the takeoff weight of an aircraft, but by having such new, modern, and extremely fuel-efficient engines like the diesels are. Yeah, and maybe it's important to mention, if we talk about engine weight, that's only one side of the coin. We have to talk about system weight. That means engines plus fuel. And the system weight of engines plus fuel together is, at the end, lower. One important thing maybe to mention is that twin engine safety is one thing, but our airplane is designed in a way that it flies absolutely easy and nice, even with one engine. So even a pilot with a very low hour experience can fly this twin engine, and in case one engine would fail, he just uses a small switch. The propeller is automatically feathered, and he can continue for hours with one engine if he has to.
11: Could you tell me just briefly a little bit about your light jet?
12: The light jet is called D-Jet, and it has a takeoff weight of 5,100 pounds approximately, and it's a five-seater. It's powered by a 1,550 pound thrust Williams turbojet engine, and it's equipped with a Garmin G1000 cockpit with three screens, fully glass, two 12-inch and one 15-inch MFD. This airplane, as a...
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12: The plane has a lot of safety features built in on top of that. And even if you have with a single engine aircraft, and this jet is a single engine jet, if you have a pressure loss in 25,000 feet, you have all the time you need to react and to bring the airplane down to 15,000 or lower, where you even don't need any oxygen anymore. Our airplane is extremely comfortable. It flies with half the speed of sound, very efficient, and it is extremely easy to fly. With an approach speed of 80 knots and a touchdown speed of 65 knots, I think this airplane can be considered something like maybe the Beach Bonanza of the new century.
11: Will your company be looking at light sport aircraft?
12: LSA, light sport aircraft? You know what? We were thinking about it. And we already have brought a Rotax-powered Katana, a VLA, 1994 on the North American market, and it was quite successful, mainly for flight training. We thought if we would do an LSA out of the Katana, we would have to take out all the safety which is built in this aircraft, starting from an overroll bar, all the protections, the fuel system, and everything which makes the airplane safe. We would have to take it out just to fulfill the regulations of this 650 kilograms. So I think we don't want to be in this market. We want to build very safe airplanes, and the statistics shows us that we are building in the moment actually really safe airplanes, because from the safety record, we are number one in the moment in the world market.
11: And one quick question. What do you think about Oshkosh? I don't know how often you've come here, but what is your opinion of Oshkosh and the show in its entirety?
12: As I can tell you, I have to visit most of the air shows in the world, and I think that Oshkosh is definitely the biggest, greatest, and the most interesting air show on this planet.
11: Thank you again, Kristen, for spending time with EA Radio and all the folks up here at Oshkosh.
12: Thank you very much.
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1: Here's a program note. 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Our radio archive dates back to 2004, and we play a few historical interviews from that archive every hour. So occasionally you'll hear a bit of history that has changed since it originally happened. Maybe a federal official who's gone to another job, a future product that turned out not to be, or a company that's no longer in business. We'll always tell you which year the interview was recorded before it plays. So don't be thrown off when you hear from FAA Administrator Blakey or the proposed Eclipse 400 single-engine jet. Aviation's always changing, and EAA Radio streams those programs from the past to make you smile when you recall that that was one of the years you came to Oshkosh.
2: This is Digital Day. We are joined with Matt Rui.
3: And that's right. Speaking
2: Bosey.
3: Of listening, yeah.
2: Bose.
3: No, Bose.
2: And we're here to talk about Bose headsets, which set the standard so many years ago for noise cancelers, and probably still are, as far as I know.
3: Oh, yeah.
4: Yeah, I think a lot of people probably 25 years ago, and people were coming here. Bose had a tent out in the fly market, actually, is where we started. And now we're right up close to Boeing Square.
3: Wait a minute. 25 years ago you guys introduced this stuff?
4: That's actually a little longer than that, I think.
2: I remember doing one of the first demos where they put you in a room that had the sound pressure level up in the cockpit, and then they turned that on. It was like, wow.
4: Yes, yeah. We had a big trailer. We had big trailers, and the first couple of years we had a small tent. We had, before Sloshkosh, there was a couple of years there where we had a lot of rain and mud, and they would put crates down to keep people from having to stand in the mud in front of the booth. And that, of course, we've come a long way since then.
2: Yeah, your budget's gotten a little bigger.
4: We've gotten a lot more well-known, and we've got better technology than ever, that's for sure.
2: So you got a new headset. Why is this one better than the other one?
4: Well, I tell you, the Headset 10 and the A20, the two headsets that preceded this, really well-known, really well-loved. But as you know, technology doesn't stand still. So, you know, the A20 has been on the market for about 12 years. And so now the new A30, we just launched it a few months ago, fully digital headset, much more comfortable. We lowered the clamping force by almost, over 20% for sure. And so we've made huge improvements in comfort without losing any of the performance of the A20. Which is really critical for pilots. People have told us that. They really wanted more comfort, not necessarily a lot more attenuation, because you still need to hear what you need to hear, but they really wanted a more comfortable headset to wear, and we think we did it. We did a good job implementing some new technology and getting that technology to help us buy comfort.
3: Okay. I've used the A20s on occasion with a friend of mine, and I never really thought they were that uncomfortable. I always liked it. They were great.
4: You know, we hear that a lot. We hear that, people are saying that now. My A20s, they're really pretty comfortable. But it is truly amazing when you put an A30 on and you fly with it for, an hour or so, and you put the A20 back on, and you're like, wow.
2: Yeah, exactly. You don't realize the difference to the Trix.
4: Yeah.
2: So, integrated battery, rechargeable, Bluetooth. You know, serves me breakfast. Let's talk features here.
4: Yeah, well, a lot of the stuff that everybody's become familiar with, you know, we certainly have Bluetooth versions of that set and non-Bluetooth versions, so your choice, whichever you really prefer. We have aircraft-powered versions. We have battery-powered versions. We have different microphone types. That's the one thing, you know, most of us in your aviation are very familiar with, the old dual plugs and the battery-powered ANR. But we have lots of customers in the military, for example. C-17s, C-130s, the P-8s, essentially the Navy plane, those are using Bose headsets, and some of those, you know, binaural, that's stereo, or monaural, and some use aircraft power, some don't, and some use specialty microphones, even. So we have, hidden secret here, probably 47 different SKUs of the A30. Now, most of us in general aviation, it's one of two SKUs you want. You want aircraft powered, the good old Limo, for most of our Sirius aircraft or the newer aircraft, or maybe your Honda has that built in, or your dual plug. And a few helicopter folks with the UN-74. So most of us know only a few versions, but the reality is the headset's modular, and you can plug and unplug different things in the headset very easily, switch the cables left and right, and that gives flexibility for those of us who are flying multiple planes as well. Similar features to what A20 had, but now it doesn't require any tools. So those down cables can be removed just by unlatching the two little, I call them wings, that kind of unlatch. Really easy to do, really fast to do, really convenient.
3: And this stuff is bulletproof too, right? Because we all know that pilots never make mistakes.
4: Well, you know, bulletproof in a lot of different ways, but one thing that I love too is that it's robust. When we talk about bulletproof, we talk about being able to survive all
3: drop,
4: of the different kicked, places that we put
3: these things.
4: Bounce
3: down the steps.
4: Exactly.
3: Left out in the rain.
2: Oh,
3: yeah. Hopefully not.
4: Yeah, people, you know, it happens. You know, slam a door on it or it falls off the wing. You know, stuff like that happens.
3: Yeah.
4: And so we designed the headset to be to work through those situations as much as possible. So we have drop tests that we go through from 3 feet. Pretty amazing in terms of how it has to
3: work
4: through that.
3: You were destroying equipment and you didn't call us?
2: Yes, exactly. We are speaking with Matt Rui of Bose about the new A30 headset. Wow. Everybody wants noise cancelers. I don't even think anybody flies with old-fashioned sets anymore.
4: It's interesting. 20 years ago when I started coming to the show, a lot of people, first-timers with ANR, they would walk up. You could see it in their faces. I loved it. You turn that switch on, and you could see their eyes light up and their mouths drop.
2: I always described it.
4: Hard to find those people now.
2: I always described it, and this dates me, as the cone of silence from the old Get Smart TV show. Because as soon as you turn it on, the whole world just disappears. Just whoop.
4: Yeah.
2: Which is kind of cool.
3: That is a wonderful thing. Now, do you get a lot of customers from the Warbird community? You're talking about loud aircraft there.
4: We do. You know, if you see Fifi fly, you know, they're all wearing the Bose headsets. You see a lot of the Warbird folks now wearing helmet systems as well. We don't have as many inserts for helmet systems. Those are done typically by third parties. But you do see from time to time the Warbird folks who have built out a helmet with integrated Bose ear cups that they've taken apart and put in there.
2: Oh, that's nice. That's nice. What's this thing going for? I hate to ask this question.
4: We're at $12.99 essentially right now for the Bluetooth versions of the headset.
2: Okay, so $13. That's pretty good.
3: You wish. Well, you know, the thing being is, with the experience that I have from using Bose products, both aviation and civilian, it's got to be impressive.
2: That was part of the design criteria.
5: The
2: must be impressive.
3: Says it on the box. Impressive.
4: For us, it needed to be impressive in a lot of different markets, too, because you talk about Warbirds, which is incredibly noisy. These aircraft are so noisy, the radial engines. But you put in three modes of active noise reduction now with A30. So we have a high mode, which is perfect for most of us in GA and the Warbird environment. You would never have it in anything other than the high mode of operation. But we have a medium mode, which is great for airline pilots. A lot of airline folks would say, your headset's overkill. I don't want it that quiet. I still need to hear some of the things I need to hear in the aircraft. So that medium mode takes that low frequency edge off, makes it perfect for a lot of airline environments. And we have a low mode, which is actually a mode for interpersonal communication. So I see us sitting here with one ear cup off, right? Our low mode essentially allows for one ear, if you wanted to, with tap control, put that into a talk-through mode. So you can actually hear people talking to you.
2: So you have an extra ambient mic.
4: Exactly.
3: Nice.
4: And so we have a couple modes that really open up the headset's use case to many different segments of the market. But love it even more.
2: Interesting.
3: Yeah.
2: I thought of everything.
3: You know, and I'll bet you one of the best tests that has been done with them is in the cockpit of a B-25. They are notoriously loud. You can tell who was the pilot and co-pilot by which ear their death in.
4: That's true. A lot of people who have lost hearing from that era have one ear worse than the other. And it's something that's quite amazing when they look at that hearing loss level. It's absolutely the case.
2: Yeah, well, I didn't think about that a whole lot, I guess.
3: No, they had a job to get done.
2: Right. Yeah, right. They probably didn't even have padded headsets.
3: Now, where are you guys on site here?
4: Yeah, I call it the main drag. It's just about 100 yards down from the Boeing Square, the Boeing Circle there. And it's a big Bose tent between the two rows of hangars, so it's hard to miss us. We're right on the main drag.
2: Okay.
3: And of course, EAA radio personnel get a special discount.
2: That's right. We get to pay twice the price.
5: Yeah. For what their style is.
2: Well, stop by and see what it is.
3: And of course, you can also go on the website, which is
4: Bose.com, absolutely. Or you can go to BoseAviation.com, but both of those places, you'll get right to what you need to know and learn about the new A30.
3: Okay, and what's in the future? What's going to come down the
2: A40?
3: The A40.
4: I love this question. There's so many cool things that Bose is working on. One of the things that I see more and more in the market is this integration and deeper integration with the avionics panel to the pilot themselves, and this includes things like sensor technology, so you can actually sense your blood oxygenation or your awareness or wake state
2: through the headphones.
4: Yeah, you know, there's companies out here now that are doing it. You know, if you walk around the facilities here, you'll see some sensors that are coming on market, and we all have to wear headsets all the time when we're flying. It's a perfect place to sense your physiology. That can be blood oxygenation, it could be heart rate, things that could be really important. Albert can get me a your general health over time. Exactly. And so I see Albert's that happening more often, and I actually see it coming in more integrated to the avionics panel. So connecting the pilot to the airplane through the headset, I think it's something to look out for.
2: We're talking two-way communication. You're actually the headset talking back to the airplane.
4: Yeah, it is. And it's giving information about you and the situation to the aircraft.
2: Coming to a headset near you. Yeah, and not to mention the fact that in the future, very possible we could have voice controlled avionics as well.
6: Oh boy. Okay,
2: Google.
4: We are seeing some of that already today. We're seeing some of it through Garmin and through some other companies who actually are using voice control to do some more basic things. But I agree. I think some of that connection between the headset and the airplane, natural connection. That you can dream of today, the reality maybe in 5 to 10 or 20 years.
2: Or maybe less. All right, I want to thank you for joining us. We've been speaking with Matt Rui from Bose. This is Digital Dave.
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11: And you get your mission cards all filled out because you already knew who was going to be flying what airplane, not what airplane, but who was going to be flying lead, number two, number three, number four. And we in our combat, we picked in all the fighter operations, we always fly as two sections. You got your lead and number two. And in the Air Force, leads would be here. And number two would be on the left wing. Then number three would be on the right wing, and number four on his wing. And three and four would sort of operate independently, but not totally. But they were still, that was a flight. And so you'd all get together, you know who's doing it, and you'd get everything pre-briefed. Then you'd go and try to get some sleep.

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1: Electronic warfare operator, because those are the guys that went after the SAMs. They had all the electronics to look for SAMs, and they carried Shrike missiles and CBUs, etc., etc., etc. So they'd be looking for those guys. So we would generally always have four strike flights of these carrying bombs, CBUs, etc. when we went to Hanoi. And then you'd have the Weasel flight, which would operate independently, actually. And if we were flying up over Hanoi, we generally would have a MIG-CAP flight out of Ubon Air Base, which was on the easternmost part of Thailand, right near the Mekong in Laos. And they would provide F-4s rigged up strictly for air-to-air MIG-CAP, you know, to try to intercept the MIGs if they were in the area. So that would be the typical setup. Then you'd go after the main debrief. Everybody would brief the thing. The force commander, who would be the lead guy leading us all in, would tell us like what we're going to do and you know, so forth. After the big brief, we'd go back to our individual squadron units, and we'd cover. At that point, we knew what airplane we were flying, and so we put that on our mission cards. And any final details, that we, of course, we'd get a big weather brief in the main, in the big briefing that we were at. They'd give us all the weather and what to expect. And then we would go to the equipment shack, get our survival vest, our parachutes, or put our G-suits on, and then go out to the aircraft. They'd take us out to the airplanes, and we'd do our walk-arounds with our crew chiefs and climb aboard. And then with a certain particular time, because of the number of airplanes all starting up at the same time, most jet engines are started by air that's pumped into the engine, and it starts spinning the engine up to a certain point. It gets to about 10% and bring the fuel on and ignition, and then it starts, and then it's self-generating at that point, and it runs on up to idle, which is right around 60%, 58%, something like that. I can't remember the exact numbers, and not that it really matters at this point, but so that would be typical. So at the specified time to start, everybody would be, if you could see lead aircraft, and generally you could in most cases, you'd see when he hits his button, we had a pyrotechnic charge that they actually put in the belly of the airplane that had this hot, hot, hot expanding gas that would actually do the start. And it was much, much faster than the general air cart that we would use any other time. And so as soon as you saw his smoke, bam, you'd hit it. Otherwise, you had a clock that was running, and everybody synchronized their clocks, and you'd, if you didn't see it, perhaps because of the wind or rain or whatever, then you'd start on time. You'd get the airplane up running. The crew chief would do the checks with you. You'd come up on the radio. You'd talk, and everybody would check in. And then when it came time to taxi out, he'd call taxi. So you taxi out, and you'd stay right in your order, 1, 2, 3, 4. We go out there then from there to the arming area where they would actually, the weapons guys would pull the pins on the bombs or whatever you were carrying, and then you'd wait for your takeoff. And you'd be taken off, like if you were the fourth flight, then all these other guys would be in front of you, four flights of four. And they'd pull out on the runway, lead would go, and you'd wait 5 seconds, 2, 3, 4. And then, so you'd have a long string of airplanes taking off, and you had to keep everybody in sight. You had to keep your lead in sight because you had to join up. And a lot of times, the weather would really be nasty. And I can remember taking off and having to join underneath a 1,000-foot overcast, and it's raining. So you know, when you're in that environment, I can promise you one thing: you are at your best that you will ever be as a pilot. You had to be. You could not be anything less than that. It was a very demanding job, but you know, that's who we were. We were fighter pilots, and that's the challenge that we loved. And so you'd get joined up as a flight, and you'd stay together. Then you'd go to the tanker, you'd refuel, and then you'd stay with the tanker until you got ready to drop off. The force commander would actually call the drop off. It's

0: you'd stay with a tanker and you'd cycle through. The good thing about the F-105, it was probably the most easy airplane to refuel that was ever built. If you look at any pictures, when you look at some of the new airplanes, the receptacle is always back behind the cockpit. And the F-4 Phantom, that's where it was. There's two types of refueling. There's a probe that actually sticks out just like that right there, and that one used a basket. It would have a big old basket about that big around, and we called it poke and duck. And you'd drive your airplane in to hit that drogue, and that's how you'd refuel if you were refueling that way. Or the tanker would have a probe that they actually extended down from the back end of the airplane, and they would stick it into your receptacle. And the 105's receptacle was right here, right in front of you. And I mean, you just drive in there. All you're doing is flying formation. It was just a piece of cake. So you could cycle a flight of 105s through a tanker so quick it'd make it hiss. But nobody ever say a word in that environment. Everything was silent. And you'd go through it. Everybody knew what they were doing. And like I said, that's when you're at the top of your game. Everybody was professionals. And there wasn't any question when you were going to Hanoi what you were doing. And then we drop off. The force commander would call. Everybody drop off. Now we're coming inbound. The weasels would be dropping off ahead of us. They would be looking for the radars, the signatures from the SAMs and the guns. And you start hearing these guys call out, "We got sweeping guns. We got SAMs, SAM radars up." And boy, your stomach. I'm telling you guys, your stomach has never been any tighter, nor your mouth any drier than this point in time and space. Because you know what you're up against, and you know what you're going to be facing when you got to that target. And so, you know, you're getting nervous. You're not getting nervous. I mean, you really are. And anybody says otherwise, once again, don't even listen to them.
1: You were holding the airplane up by the seat of your pants.
0: You better believe it. So then we'd get into the target area itself, and this is where it really you had to really, really pay attention, because you know the weasels would still be out there, and they'd be calling these SAM radars, and they'd be giving us a clock position from the force where these radars were looking. So now we're looking over there, keeping our eyes out on the ground. What you see when a SAM is launched, you wouldn't see the SAM if you didn't see, at least, all right, I'm going to rephrase that. I never saw a SAM unless I saw it launch. The damn things hit Mach 2 in that quick. And so, but on the ground, when they launch, it leaves a huge smoke, dust, and everything else. So that's what you're looking for. And then you try to get a vector, because it did carry a trail of smoke behind it. And so you're looking for that stuff. And the flak, deadly. And it was so thick sometimes, and I really mean this, you would think you could get out of the airplane and walk on it.
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3: Fast Daddy here, 747 dead stick on the moon, no sweat.
4: Twice.
3: The first time I botched it.
4: There you go. And we are joined by Dirk Braun, who has produced a documentary film about flying boats. Now that's cool.
3: That is cool. And then, and not just any flying boat. We're talking about the world famous Grumman Albatross.
4: World famous.
3: Which is a heck of a flying boat.
4: Yep. I would go with heck of a flying boat, but I was trying to be nice.
3: Thank you.
4: Okay, anyway, sir, what gave you the idea to do a movie about Grumman albatrosses and flying boats in general?
5: It initially started, my friend introduced me to one about 17 years ago, and it just never left me, and I was just inspired by it, and I just fantasized about what I would do with one. And I started this project about 6 years ago, going into production, and just kept running with it. And the more people I met, the better it got.
4: Wow, a very, very close-knit group, I imagine.
5: It is. They all kind of know each other. They have separate ambitions and interests as to why they fly them, but they all know each other and exchange parts, and they meet up and get type-rated in it.
4: Wow. What kind of problems did you encounter just filming this?
5: So many problems. I mean, besides just weather contingencies and scheduling, things like that. You know, it's always pushing as hard as you can to get ahead, get the shot.
4: Did you have a clear vision of what you wanted your movie to be when you started? And did, I'm sure it must have evolved as you went along.
5: Definitely was an evolution. Started out vague. I knew I had a story when I started interviewing people. And it just kept going from there, you know, trying to tie stories. And there's so many times when I didn't think I was going to be able to finish. I wasn't sure if I was going to have enough footage or a story, but just kept pushing until we got to where we are now.
4: Okay.
3: You've been looking for stories on the Albatross. What are some of the weirdest stories that you've come across?
5: Well, Julie Fetchko, the Albatross lady, she, the last thing that El Chapo did, the famous drug lord, was try to buy one of her aircraft, actually. That was just a unique situation.
4: Yeah, she must have been quite confused when she got that phone call.
5: Certainly. She's just in the middle. She's in an air park in Central Florida and just got a call. Thought I was going to a museum in Mexico, and it ended up being kind of a big fiasco.
4: Yeah. I'm sure she was happy to have gotten out of Mexico at that point.
5: Certainly.
4: So, wow. And obviously she didn't sell him the aircraft.
5: No, he got taken away.
4: Yeah, he's on his own resort now.
3: Yeah, special. It's Club Fed.
4: Yeah, Club Fed.
5: Exactly.
4: There you go. So how many different pilots did you interview?
5: 10 pilots and mechanics.
4: Okay. Yeah. 10 different aircraft.
5: So I really wanted to develop their characters more. They're all unique and have... I wanted to get to know them throughout the film.
4: Now, I know the film was shown on Sunday night at the theater, right?
5: Yeah, we had a great turnout last night. It was amazing to see everyone there. And there's no other place I'd rather do it than here, to the world premiere.
4: So. You've got such a willing audience, you know?
5: They're wonderful.
3: Well, you get to interview the pilots about flying the airplane. What about the mechanics? They've got to keep the thing flying. It's got to be a lot of work for them.
5: It's such an effort in so many ways, just from the maintenance standpoint to just having the will to do it. So the mechanics just have a lot to say, and they're all just, you know, they're in it for the passion of the aircraft, and that's what's just so unique.
4: These aircraft are mostly privately owned or in the commercial service or both?
5: They've had a great long history. They started off as open ocean search and rescue, and Pan Am, it was the last flying boat that they flew passenger travel for. So they have pedigree that stretches back to the beginning of the flying boat days. They're just beautiful old Art Deco relics, but now they're in private hands, and most of the ones flying today, they're about a handful or a dozen or so, were restored after sitting in neglect in Tucson, Arizona for decades. So people had this vision that this aircraft, derelict aircraft sitting in the desert, rotting away, was to be brought back to life, and just an inspiring story to see that people did that.
4: I wonder how many times you heard, if I'd known what I was getting into, I wouldn't have. I'm sure you heard that a lot.
5: It's one of those things. The same thing with making this film. It's like, if I thought it would take me a year, it took me 5 or 6. Right. Same thing with Albatross. You know, a lot of unforeseen challenges.
4: Yes, exactly. Opportunities to demonstrate your personal brilliance.
3: Otherwise known as screw-ups. Screw-ups and mechanical gremlins, of which we've seen a lot lately.
4: There you go. Good. So how much flying did you get to do on them?
5: We did a lot of flying. I wanted to go to iconic locations like the New York City skyline and then get it to exotic locations. So we went to just beautiful tropical remote locations. And
4: oh, it's so tough being a documentary filmmaker.
3: You know, I was going to say, when does New York become an exotic location?
5: That's the iconic location.
4: Yeah. So, yeah, you have to get it with the Statue of Liberty in the background.
3: Right.
5: The film's full of metaphors. So New York's an aspirational place. We built up the skyscrapers.
4: That's right.
5: The Albatross was built in New York.
4: Was it really?
5: On Long Island.
4: No kidding.
3: Grumman.
4: I didn't know that.
3: Yeah, it's a Grumman aircraft.
5: And something about taking a restored vintage flying boat along the New York City skyline that just appealed to me. So
4: I'm surprised you don't have somebody's not operating a charter line or something, air tours or something.
5: Yeah.
3: There was an airline that was using Grumman Gooses, I think it was Chalk's flying service down in Florida. I don't know if they had albatrosses or not.
4: The albatross is the big brother?
3: It's the big brother.
5: They actually use the albatross. The one that's here, there are two albatrosses here. One of them is a G111 class albatross, and it was they were redone by Chox, 12 of them. And Chox had an accident and with a mallard, not an albatross, but okay. Those were all sent to the boneyard in Tucson. And one of the characters flew the last seven out, and the one that's here was Chox Airlines kid.
3: Okay, I stand corrected.
4: That's a tough day.
3: Yeah, it is.
4: I wouldn't, you know.
3: Well, the Coast Guard used to use the albatross as well, search and rescue,
4: that's
3: right?
4: That's what it was designed for, you said.
5: Yep.
3: But it's what many people don't realize is it's amphibious. It's got wheels as well. That's got to add to the maintenance woes.
5: Of course, yep.
4: Did you get to research the history of why and when it was designed and all that?
5: Oh, yeah. Plenty of that.
4: So that must have been interesting, too.
5: It's one of those things, the more you uncover, the better it gets. I mean, this machine's just been used for so many different purposes, and I think that's what's unique about it. You know, anything from search and rescue to passenger transport to exploration missions. It's gone over the Arctic. It's been to most places on Earth.
4: Wow.
5: And it's one of the most diversely capable machines ever made.
3: Well, I know that there are at least two versions of it. I've heard of a short-wing albatross. I've also heard of a long-wing albatross. Are there other variants in between those?
5: There's the short-wing, the long-wing, and then the G111, which is the Chox one that's here. And that was designed for passenger transport. And it had two, they had a couple other modifications, but two doors on both sides.
4: Okay.
5: Egresses.
3: Easy to tell. Yeah. Red Bull's got one too, as I recall. They use, I think, for skydiving.
5: They don't have it anymore, but they did. And so did Billabong, and they did surf expeditions with them.
4: Oh, nice.
5: In Indonesia and Hawaii. Now,
4: unrelated, weird question. Jimmy Buffett has, I don't know if it's an albatross or not. Is it an albatross?
5: It's an albatross.
4: Okay.
5: It's called Hemisphere Dancer.
4: Yeah, I've seen it actually when they flew it in here many years ago, and now it's in Orlando.
5: Yep, exactly.
4: Yeah. Cool.
3: I told you so.
4: There you go. But his has bullet holes in it.
3: Well, good for him. I'd prefer one without the extra vents.
4: Yeah, right. That's one way to put a door in it.
3: Yeah.
4: So what are the biggest challenges the owners are facing to keeping them going? Just parts?
5: Yeah, parts are hard to source. And, you know, it's a big old machine. It needs a lot of maintenance.
4: Needs a lot of love.
5: Yeah.
4: Yeah. Maybe someday we'll see Bassler make a turbo version.
3: Don't laugh. It could happen if there was a market for it.
4: It's just the market and trying to come up with the scratch.
3: Yeah, well, that's the way it is with everything. Sooner or later, though, they'll run out of radial engine parts, so they'll have to do one of two things, either modernize the power plants or park them. I don't think they'd want to park them.
4: It's only a matter, you know, what makes this thing fly? Funding.
3: Cash.
4: Yep, yep.
3: Cubic cash.
4: So, you've got. You said you have two here.
5: There's two albatrosses here. One we took to remote areas of Bahamas, and the other one went over the Arctic.
4: Nice. So that, the other one had the big heater.
5: Yeah.
3: I was going to say, going over the Arctic, you had to probably do some extreme preparations just in case you had to make a forced landing or something.
5: I actually wasn't on that mission, but they went over Greenland and Iceland over that way.
4: Ooh. Nice.
5: Lots of preparation. Flight.
4: Yeah, they brought extra coats.
5: Yep.
4: And hand warmers. I mean, I don't know.
3: I was going to say, for a mission like that, you carry everything under the sun.
4: But what an aerial SUV, you know?
3: Well,
4: you can land anywhere.
3: It's big.
4: And you can put anything in it.
5: Go anywhere, do anything.
4: All right. Let's see if we can get one.
3: Why not? We'll go borrow Jimmy Buffett's.
4: Yeah, there you go.
3: It's available.
4: It's a shame to see it just sitting there.
5: Yeah.
4: Should be flying.
5: Yep.
3: I know of one down in Elizabeth City, North Carolina, in Coast Guard colors. Maybe we can schmooze our way into that.
4: Yep. I think I could afford a gallon of gas for it.
3: I can swing too.
5: There you go.
4: All right. Where are you on the field? Do you have a booth presence here?
5: I don't have a booth, but okay. I've been hanging around the albatross a lot. So
4: well, if we want to see your film, how do we go about doing that?
5: On Wednesday, we're showing it at Marcus Theaters in downtown Oshkosh.
4: Okay.
5: Yep.
4: And
5: so tickets are available.
4: Will it be available on DVD?
5: In the future, hopefully soon here.
4: Okay, cool.
5: Yeah.
4: Very cool.
3: What about a website? Do you have a website for this?
5: I have a fine art gallery and more on flyingboatfilm.com.
4: flyingboatfilm.com. Cool.
3: There you go.
4: Thank you very much, Dirk, for joining us.
3: Yep.
5: Thank you both.
3: Dirk Braun here with the Flying Boat documentary. I'm Fast Eddie.
4: And I'm Digital Dave.
3: And this is EAA Radio.
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6: I'm Farid Guillaume. The FAA recently released long-awaited proposed rules that control the duty and rest cycles of airline pilots. Following the Colgan air crash in 2009, the NTSB and FAA placed an intense focus on flight crew fatigue, an issue that pilots and aircraft operators have grappled with for decades, trying to seek rules that will improve safety but give operators flexibility to keep the planes flying and profitable. Jeff Skiles is with the Coalition of Airline Pilot Associations, and in the interest of full disclosure, is also co-chairman of the EAA Young Eagles program. I talked with him about the new rules and whether they really fix the problem of pilot fatigue and how general aviation pilots can guard against it.
7: Oh yeah, this is a tremendous change. It's rewriting the regulations that have existed for decades. The last time they even modified them was in 1985, which is to create what we currently have. And this is a complete reworking of the regulations based more on like duty time, the total time that you're actually at work as opposed to the time that you're flying. A couple ways, it is a good rule. For one thing, they're finally basing our crew rest, you might say, the time that you have off from duty on time that you actually get at the hotel, where previous to this, it had been the time the airplane blocks into the gate to when it blocks out of the gate, so it doesn't, and that was 8 hours. And, you know, within that 8 hours, you had, you know, you had to deplane the airplane, you know, put it away at night, walk out to the front, the front of the terminal, catch a van to the hotel, you know, check in, have something to eat, whatever all your personal functions are, and then still be out at the airport an hour before the next day. All that had to occur within 8 hours. Well, now they're saying that we're going to get 9 hours, but it's actually going to be at a hotel. Also, the length of the duty day, the time that you can actually work, is actually based on circadian rhythm. You know, it's a fancy way of saying that, you know, when you get up in the morning at 8 o'clock or 7 or whenever, you're ready for a full day's work. But if you go to work 7 o'clock at night, you're probably not because you've been up all day. So they're reducing duty days for depending on when you actually go to work. The point that we disagree with is, in exchange for that, we're actually increasing the amount of flying that you can fly in a day. Like, up until now, we've been able to work a 16-hour duty day, but we're limited to fly 8 hours of scheduled flying time within that 16 hours. Now they're increasing that at the best time of the day, meaning when you go to work between 8 and 1 p.m., they're increasing that to 10 hours of flying in a day from 8. So that's a 25% increase in the amount of flying that a pilot is expected to do. And this rule was supposed to change the current rules to fight fatigue. And obviously, the more time that you spend on task, the more fatigue you're going to get. So that definitely misses the bar there.
8: Is it a step in the right direction as far as for professional pilots in changing the way that... Because one of the ways that you describe it, it sounds like the way people were scheduling you, it's more like a machine that you can turn off and on. And is, say, an example, circadian rhythms, that's not always the case with humans.
7: Yeah, that's very true. It definitely is a step in the right direction, in that the general aims of it are good. But like I said, some of the numbers within there really need to be looked at more closely, because particularly what we're saying here is, okay, we're going to make sure you're better rested, but we're going to fly you more now than you used to fly. Well, that's kind of counterproductive. It's more of a, I guess what I would say is, compared to current regulations, this one will be more of a wash than being something that actually is going to combat pilot fatigue, which has, of course, been on the NTSB's watch list now for things that, the 10 most things that we need to change for 20 years, and often cited in the NTSB accident investigation.
8: Now, how does this translate to the general aviation pilot? Obviously, they don't have to follow these rules, these rest rules, but how can a general aviation pilot fight fatigue when they're looking to fly recreationally, either in a long trip or even for, you know, just a pleasure flight?
7: There's a lot of ways that a general aviation pilot, I mean, obviously you have to self-police yourself. clearly. But, you know, there are things that, you know, I found from, you know, my long career in flying that, that oddly enough, I, you know, I kind of stumble upon. But simple things like, you know, when you go out flying all day long, you typically don't eat anything. Well, you know, I found out if you have something, you know, a granola bar or something for lunch where you otherwise might not, you know, eat anything at all, that really does help to fight fatigue and even being hydrated. You know, where we fly up at altitude, you can lose like a, you know, a water bottle worth of fluid just from being, you know, at 35,000 feet for an hour or so in a very, very dry environment. So keeping yourself hydrated is also a very good technique to fight fatigue.
8: What in your experience piles up on you in a typical day when you're working that causes fatigue?
7: Well, I think it's more just the back-to-back duty periods. For instance, up until now, you've been able to literally work for 16 hours, get 8 hours off, and of course, I explained earlier, that's not 8 hours in bed. You know, it's far from it. It's maybe 4.5 hours in a bed. And then you got to go back out and do another, you know, 15, 16-hour day. Those kind of things back-to-back become, you know, extremely fatiguing, as you might imagine, by the end of the day. It's a hard thing for most normal people to, I shouldn't say normal people, but people with regular jobs and regular schedules to understand because they think, well, you just go to bed earlier at night. Well, airline pilots don't have that ability. I mean, we run by the schedule that the company gives us.
8: And I suppose one way that would translate to private pilots is that if you have a pretty heavy schedule in your own life, and you're planning a flight the next day, that could pile up where you may not have planned your rest properly before you go on the flight.
7: Well, clearly, you know, if you wait to the last minute and you have to, you know, do your flight planning, figure out how you're going to get there, pack your bag, you know, if it's getting to be where now it's midnight and you plan to be departing at first light, well, maybe that's something you need to rethink a little bit.
8: Jeff, thanks very much.
7: Okay, well, thank you.
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9: Good afternoon, everyone. Paul Pradecker with
10: Wireless Mike.
9: Wireless Mike. We've made it through the week, Mike.
10: No, we haven't.
9: There's
10: still
9: two more days. There is a couple of more days, that's right. I'm Paul Pradecker, and we started the week with Gary Prokodner of the FAA Weather Technology and the Cockpit Group. I suppose you call that WITIC.
10: Yep.
9: Okay, that's good to know. And so we're happy to have you back for the Friday session. And Gary, you gave us a lot of good information on Monday, and I understand we want to talk a little bit about pre-flight planning, especially as it, you know, relates to weather.
10: Correct.
9: And you know, there's so many pieces of technology and options, but the most important, of course, is you have to understand how to use them and how to really learn about the weather, right?
11: Exactly. So that's one of the gaps. And almost every test we do, whether it's relative to weather, or any experiment, we always first give a weather knowledge exam because you want to know the knowledge of the people that are taking the experiment, whether they use equipment, etc. And our scores consistently run on aviation-related questions between getting 45s to 70. So most of the scores are in that D to F range. So we've identified that knowledge continues to be an issue. So part of our program is trying to enhance training. We know a lot of flight instructors aren't necessarily that versed at weather as well, and if you're not really versed at weather, teaching it is hard. So that's another focus. We figure if we can get better teaching products and make it easier for instructors, that should raise the knowledge. So one of the things we have, and hopefully you guys can come over and see it, is a self-authoring tool that will let flight instructors generate augmented reality training scenarios. As opposed to working with text, they can actually build clouds moving, aircraft moving, so you get the whole dynamics. It's not just reading information. It's more scenario based, much more complex to solve the weather challenges.
9: So is that deployed on a popular device?
11: So right now we're developing. I want to transition it to industry. I would like to actually go through some of the flight instructor organizations and have them sort of manage, because you can save scenarios, and I'm hoping groups like NAFI, which I know you're a member of, will start like a library of them. So you can take, if you built a good one, Paul, you could post it to your library and somebody else could then use it and add it to there so that it becomes a spiraling and you actually build a really good weather course of different augmented reality with the quiz questions you write in there and everything.
10: What platform is this on and where can we find it as a flight instructor?
11: So right now it's a prototype. It can run on Apple or Google when it's done. It will be available in the stores. But again, you got to remember we're research, so we're not trying to build a production version. That's why we want to find an industry partner or a training instructor partner to pick it up, enhance it, and make it operational. I only use research dollars, so we'll tech transfer all the software, how to do the coding so that an industry can work with it and build it. We'll get all that for free, and then they can work with like a NAFI and add capabilities that instructors want, and then the instructors will build their own programs using it.
10: So obviously you have a working product just of some sort right now. When do you have you been talking to any partners, and how long do you think it might be actually available?
11: The target is to get it out in early 2025. So we've got a few more tests we want to run as benefits cases to convince industry the value of it. It's shown a lot of benefits. We had instructors in and they rated it super high. They found it really easy to use. They found it really beneficial in the training. They like being able to put the quizzes in. So that's our target date, is somewhere in 2025 to get it out into industry and to get in use.
9: One of the things that I've been talking to pilots and instructors about, and you said the magic word as you were talking about this. Every time we go from A to B, we actually fly a scenario. Therefore, if we do scenario-based training with whatever tools are available, it's a better product.
11: Absolutely. And, you know, that's where the challenges are, is actually applying it. I always say knowledge is one thing, but it's really applying it. And I think that's where weather is different than some things. It's not just understanding weather or learning a test to be able to pass a text test. You have to be able to use it and know how to apply it in a dynamic situation. And that's where AR, VR, and some of these tools, we're also developing some virtual reality training. And young learners are used to it. You know, I don't know in your instruction past, but you start getting people under 30, they really aren't used to working with text. You know, they do games, and they're just used to more dynamic type of learning. And it is good. It's not panacea. Don't get me wrong. You don't need AR, VR everywhere, but places where it works, it's great because you can get the scenarios, and it's inexpensive. You don't have to bring them up in an aircraft or a high-priced simulator.
9: When we were talking earlier, you used the term, you know, mental model. And when I think about that, you know, in a crew environment, you know, in the world that, you know, Michael and I have flown in, we talk a lot about doing briefings because you're trying to get a shared mental model of how this flight's going to work. But in the case of weather, you brought up the point that you can look at a depiction of weather and get a picture of it at that moment, but unless you can interpret the future a little bit better, then you're missing some details.
11: I couldn't say that better. Which is what I figured you guys would do, but that's exactly with the mental models. When you pre-flight, you can't just look at observations. Observations are what happened in the past, and you're flying present and future. So just knowing what something at a point in time and a point in space is, you have to understand the uncertainty, the dynamics, and then you also have to look at what may come on there, because usually you're pre-flighting sometime before you leave. So if you run a little late, do you have an understanding of what's moving in there? If temperatures are getting colder, do you look at the conditions that, hey, we're high moisture, it's low temperatures, in a couple hours that moisture might be there and the temperature may drop a few degrees. So those are things that are developing a full mental model. It's identifying everything that could be a risk.
10: And then you also have to throw into that, it's forecast, but forecasts aren't always right.
11: Exactly. And that's why you have to anticipate. You may not see icing on a forecast, but you may see conditions that are close, and you need to be able to recognize that that's a hazard. It's not necessarily reality, but you should prepare for it. And that's where we saw a lot of gaps, is that sort of thinking, what you just described.
9: We've been talking with Gary Picotner of the FAA Weather Technology in the cockpit group. Gary, do you have an opinion or advice whether a self-briefing by itself is okay, or calling flight service is okay, or is it a good idea to use both?
11: And both is what we've recommended, and again, what we found, and a lot of it's common sense when you step back. You really want to do both. If you call flight services and you haven't done a pre-flight, you really don't know anything. So you're on a phone, you're listening to somebody talk, and you have no idea. I mean, and you think about it, that really isn't a good situation for learning. If you do a pre-flight and you have in your mind your mental model, and then you call a flight briefer, They have more meteorological knowledge in a lot of cases. To some of the things we just talked about, they may say, hey, you didn't notice it's cold, and you may have icing as a risk. I understand it's not forecast, but it's marginal. Be aware, be ready. So it's really good to do both. And then you're invested in the briefing when you call. They're quicker. You don't have to waste time. You already know the things you know. They can validate if there's nothing there and you go, hey, I don't see any hazards. They can tell you that, or they can give you some more clarity on the situations. So we really think both is worthwhile.
9: And it's sort of the same application of, you know, looking at a graphical product versus getting that description, you know, from a briefer. It used to strain my brain quite a lot when a briefer was rattling out, well, there's a line of thunderstorms from 10 different VORs, and I'm thinking, I don't know where those are. Show me a picture, please.
11: Exactly. And there's nothing more to add to that. That's, again, where pre-flight versus flight service. It's hard to describe movements like radar movements, but if you look on it on a screen, you can tell, is it hitting your route, how fast, and you really get that perception. So that's a case where pre-flight's much better in looking at the tools. So you said that perfectly. Exactly. And that's what we're trying to say. Do both. Use the graphical products for timing and movement, because you're right, that's really hard to describe.
10: So going back to your pilots getting, we'll say, four grades in reading weather, and you're developing this one tool, what other tools do you have available for helping pilots to practice weather or learn weather better?
11: So we've got a couple things we're trying. One, we've certainly put out a standard to help with how to do a pre-flight process, what should be done. That's one thing we've got. We're also looking at what we call it a digital twin. It's called Flight Profiler. And what that does is it brings everything in the atmosphere into the tool. You can plot your route on there. You can turn things on and off. And because it's a VR-type display, it's actually augmented reality, it gives you a much better feel where you are. It's overlaid a map, overlaid terrain, and you can move it. So we've already run some testing, and it lets pilots very quickly just get a holistic view by looking at the graphical stuff, where things are, and it gives you a better feel of what can move. And the thing that's really good about it is it pulls forecast products in where there's no observations. So it forces pilots to use some of the tools and products that are out there that they tend not to use. A lot of them like the observation products, and they don't realize the value of the forecast. This forces you, because it's going to fill in where there's no observations, with forecasts. So that's some of the ways we're trying to get around to make it simpler. So we have that product running over at our hangar as well, examples of it.
10: Is that something that's available to the public other than
11: your... It is available now in the public. You have to request access, but it is available out there, and the capabilities are in there. They've actually, with the experiments we've been running, they've added a lot of capability to make it more useful for pre-flight. So they've been taking from the demonstrations we've been doing. A lot of that's already in there.
9: Gary, we've had representatives from your team here every day, and they've been so helpful and knowledgeable of this information. So thank you once again for being here. We've been visiting with Gary Pocotner, good friend of EAA Radio. He's with the FAA Weather Technology in the Cockpit, program manager and engineer. Thank you so much. This is Squawk 1200 on EAA Radio.
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12: This is Digital Dave
13: and Fast Eddie, and we're anything but great.
12: Or it's kind of more like warm start.
13: Yeah.
12: Mediocre start.
13: Yeah.
12: There you go.
13: Hey, with us today we have Ariane Cornell. I got that right.
14: You got it right.
13: Okay.
14: Thanks.
13: From Blue Origin.
12: Now, which is a kind of an odd name for a space company.
13: Well, yeah. And for those of you who are wondering, well, what are they up to? Go out onto Boeing Plaza. They have a vehicle there that has flown 5 times. That's why the paint
12: job. To space and back.
13: That's
12: why. To infinity and beyond.
13: To infinity and beyond. That's why it kind of looks like it needs a paint job, you know? It's a little scorched.
14: Well, that's what a reused rocket looks like, right?
13: Right.
12: Do you repaint it before every flight?
14: No, we don't, actually. Well, of course, before the first initial flight, but in between flights, we'll touch up some of the thermal protection system and then load it up and go again, really. Just keep it simple. This rocket in particular looks a little, as you say, maybe a little scorched, because the last flight that we had it on, we did an escape test of the crew capsule escape motor.
13: Mm-hmm.
14: So as the in flight, when the we ignited the system, crew capsule flew fast and far away from the booster, but the booster punched through the exhaust of that solid rocket motor, so it seared the side of the rocket. But we got the rocket back, which was
12: amazing.
14: Yeah,
12: that's amazing. To me, it looks like it's mainly composite. Or is that just the coatings on the surface making it look that way?
14: So what you see on the outside is our spray-on thermal protection foam that we have on it. Yes.
12: Okay.
14: Yes.
12: Okay.
13: All right. Well, that eliminates taking it to the paint shop. And
12: I have to admit, the first time I walked up to it, I thought it was another ride that Ford put there. Because it looks like one of those tower things where they take you up and drop you.
14: Oh, yeah. Well, this is if you come flying with the Lords, and this is going to be like no other, you know, quote-unquote ride you've ever been on. This is going to be a flight of a lifetime. So.
12: Now, I was also surprised to see that's the same. Single engine.
14: So it's a single engine. It's our Blue Engine 3, the BE3. It's a LOX hydrogen engine, 110,000 pounds of thrust. And you guys can appreciate this from the aviation world. What makes that engine really special is that it's deeply throttleable. So we max at 110, but then we can also pull it back to 20,000 pounds of thrust, and we've got that full range.
12: Idle.
14: Flight idle. Flight idle.
12: Yeah,
14: there you go.
12: Exactly,
14: which makes for soft landings.
12: Okay. But it is also restartable in space, correct?
14: Yeah,
12: I mean, you do shut down and restart.
14: Exactly. So we've got the you launch, you've got the crew capsule on top, and you go up to about 75 kilometers, and then there's main engine cutoff, there's separation of the capsule. And the rocket comes back down, and at only about 3,600 feet do we relight the engine, and that's really what slows down the rocket.
12: Yeah, that's pretty exciting, because
13: I've seen videos of it, and you see it's coming down like a stone, and all of a sudden that engine lights up, the gear pops out, thud, it's right there, and everybody's, yay!
14: Well, I don't know if thud is the right word.
12: Squish.
14: It comes in very, very, very softly. But again, all of this is by design, and what's really impressive about this rocket engine is because it comes in so softly, we can reuse it, we can turn it around very quickly, and that is what this rocket is about with New Shepard. It's this reusable rocket. It's that same technology that we're going to be rolling into New Glenn, which is our orbital rocket, which will be coming online by the end of 2020. And it's all part of this grander vision of one day having millions of people living and working in space.
12: You're looking at the single stage to work with concept, aren't you? I mean, that's not been done yet.
14: It's not going to be our first step. New Glenn is going to start with a two-stage variant, and then go on to a three-stage variant. But again, that's a couple of years down the line. What we're focused on here and now, anyway, and especially here at Oshkosh, is our New Shepard rocket, our suborbital rocket that hopefully will be flying people to space in the next year or two.
12: So, is that the main mission to space tourism?
14: Well, that's the main mission for New Shepard. So actually, our vision, again, is millions of people living and working in space. And key to that are reusable rockets, right? Kind of like airplanes. We want to be able to turn them around and fly them again. And so that's what we're starting with our suborbital rocket, getting a lot of lessons learned on how do you launch rockets, how do you land rockets, how do you do the refurbishment in between,
12: right.
14: And then also how do you fly people, because we're going to take all those lessons, roll them into New Glenn, again, to enable millions of people living and working in space one day once we hit that the orbital state.
12: I'm sure you've instrumented the thing out crazily in such that you're trying to figure out how many G's on launch, because how many G's can the average space tourist comfortably sustain?
14: Right. So basically when you launch, there are going to be six passengers in that capsule, and they're going to be in these in-house design seats. They're reclined seats. And you're gonna max at about 3 G's on the way up, and then maybe counterintuitive to some of the listeners is you're actually gonna max at about 5 G's on the way down, just momentarily. But again, in that reclined position, you're dispersing those G's. They're based on a helicopter model, so they take a lot of the downward forces, if you will.
12: Okay.
14: I hope you've had an opportunity to get into our capsule here that's out on Sabina Plaza.
12: And it's a simulator. I know I heard rocket noises and saw lights flashing.
14: Yeah.
12: So
14: you got to come out.
13: Are you going to launch the rocket?
12: Yeah. Do you want me to test on me?
14: Well, no. This one we're retiring, and we're going to be sharing it with the world. And Oshkosh is our first stop. So we're really excited to be here cool. among our among
12: you probably
14: other
12: are the
14: aircraft.
12: First space vehicle I've ever seen here.
14: Well, that is a serious honor for us. We all of us, all the way from all of us working at Blue, especially up to the top with our founder. Jeff Bezos was really excited to bring our rocket here.
13: You know, you talk about a reusable rocket, and one of the things that is absolutely critical, especially with a single engine, this thing's got to be perfect every time. I'd love to see how you refurbish this engine, how you inspect it, and, mm-hmm. and check it out for functionality, because you don't want to be 10 feet off the pad and have the thing hiccup.
14: Absolutely. So a couple of things I can say about that. One is with the entire system, but certainly the important subsystems like the engine, we build a lot of robustness into that system. So the rocket itself, we're building it for 100 flights. The engine itself, we're building it for 25 flights. Now, will we use the rocket and the engine that many times? Maybe, maybe not. But what I can tell you is we're building that much robustness into the rocket, which with expendable rockets, they've never had to do that before, but we're building a lot of that in. So that's one thing. And the other thing is that we've tested this rocket engine extensively down on our stands before we even sent it into flight. You're asking about the refurbishment. Actually, in between flights, we're not going to take the engine out. Mm-hmm. So we're going to do some borescope testing. Of course, we're going to look at the data. But we're building it for not just reusability, but as we say at Blue, operational reusability.
12: Okay. So and quick turnaround,
14: right? Again, right. We're inspired by our friends in aviation. That is the it's our partner industry, if you will. So how do we get rocketry to that sort of quick right. turnaround?
12: And that's refuel it, put in more sandwiches, empty the toilets, let's go.
14: Exactly.
12: Let's go.
14: Repack the chutes, press the red button.
13: We'll be out of here in a half hour. Just hang on. Now, that's the thing that has always fascinated me is the engine technology, because let's face it, with the NASA programs, they were all one-shot deals until the space shuttle. So I imagine that there's a lot of non-destructive testing. And the beauty of it is that you can set up a program for NDT and you could get it done really quick.
14: Well, the thing is at Blue, we are, our motto is Gradatum Ferociter, step-by-step ferociously, which means that we believe that you have to do all of the steps. You can do them quickly, but you have to do all of the steps. And it takes a lot of patience to get to a reusable rocket, and we have that, and that's why it's taken some years to get here. But our engineers have been head down, and that's why we're excited to be able to show off all of this technology that we've been building up internally. So while we've been quiet about it, there's been a lot of hard
12: work
14: going on.
12: Right. Yeah. You haven't been grabbing the limelight like SpaceX.
14: Well, look, we are focused on precision engineering, on the robustness. And when we're ready to share, we'll share. And that's why we're here at Oshkosh, one of the largest, most important air shows in the entire world. This is not an accident that we came here.
12: Where are you guys launching from?
14: So we launched, so backing it up a step. So our headquarters is out in Kent, Washington. It's just south of Seattle. Aerospace, one of the aerospace capitals of the world. We're very proud to be out there. And that's where we do our design, our engineering, our manufacturing and assembly. But then we ship the rocket down to West Texas. So that is just about 2 hours east of El Paso. And that's where we do our engine testing and the flights of New Shepard. So if you guys were going to come flying with us.
12: Yeah, sure.
13: We'll see you in Texas,
14: you'll
13: y'all.
14: You'll come down to Texas. You get a day of fun, intense training. But then you're going to take off for the flight of a lifetime.
12: Yeah, all right.
14: 4 minutes of beautiful weightlessness, gazing out some gorgeous windows.
13: I would like to volunteer as one of your first test, crash test dummies.
14: Well, Eddie, they're
12: uniquely suited. Yes,
14: there might just be a friends and family discount. Well, let's talk afterwards.
13: It sounds interesting. I was looking at your website, checking out the videos, and looking at everything, and I've noticed one thing. It seems your vehicles are named after the Mercury 7 astronauts.
14: Well,
12: at this point,
14: a very observant gentleman.
13: Yeah, yes. Nothing gets by us.
12: I wonder why they did that.
14: Well, so yes, exactly. New Shepard, after Alan Shepard, New Glenn after John Glenn. Next step, we have noted, is going to be a new Armstrong. So I'll let you fill in fill in the blanks there. But we are really based in history. We do think that there is so much to learn. When we innovate on the things that we think will make the most impact, but we don't forget the past and all the fantastic engineering, and we stand on shoulders of giants. NASA and others have done. We honor that.
13: Mm. Yep, I like that. And of course, I'm sure you all remember Shepherd's Prayer, Alan Shepherd's Prayer. Please, God, don't let me mess up. Somebody said that right before they pushed the button for the first time, I'm sure.
14: Right before I said, let's light this candle.
13: Yeah, exactly.
4: Well, we've been speaking with Ariana Cornell of Blue Origin. Thanks for coming here.
13: Yeah, it's been great.
14: David, thanks for having us. And anytime. Thank you for having us at Blue Origin here at Oshkosh. Well, it really is an honor.
4: Thank you for bringing your wingless aircraft.
13: Just light this candle.
4: And this is Digital Dave.
13: I'm Fast Eddie, and you're listening to EAA Radio.
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16: Stream
15: on the Special K. He's an Air Force
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15: got a
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15: Team
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16: 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We dream.
15: Next, J.R. Scott Carlson, Air Force veteran, was in Southeast Asia 66 and 67 as an armament guy and crew chief. As a civilian, worked for Boeing for over 37 years, and his last position was as president of the Commercial Aircraft Division and executive vice president of the Boeing Corporation. That's Scott Carlson. In your arms I can forget. Bruce Gustafson, 23 years active duty Air Force, retired as a major, commanded at many levels. For 50 years of his safe flying, he has received the FAA's most prestigious honor, and that was in 2014. He received the Wright Brothers Master Pilot Award. He's flown 70 types of aircraft and has 8,000 civilian hours as a pilot. That's Bruce Gustafson. And next to me, Air Force retired Colonel Tim Black, 25 years active, more than 6,300 pilot hours, 1,610 of those in combat. Received the Silver Star, the DFC, the Air Medal with 5 clusters, many more significant citations. This is Colonel Tim Black. Scott, please start us off. Why is this important for you all to be here, for the planes to be restored and telling these stories? Why is it important?
17: Well, you know, this all happened over 50 years ago. And we remember the hardware, but it was really the people in our lives that touched us during that time that made a difference. The exciting thing for us is we had these guys in Seattle a month ago as part of a welcome home ceremony for Vietnam-era veterans. We had over 100 veterans, about a dozen former POWs or Medal of Honor winners, and it touched them to see the hardware and bring back those memories, but more importantly, to be welcomed home by everyone. That's the mission of this airplane, is bring these guys home, let them emotionally return, close their life off on this point, be happy with where we are. The hardware is an important part of doing that.
15: Tim, why is it important for people to hear these stories from all of you who actually live these experiences in terms of education? Why is this important?
18: I think this is important. We need to live and relive what has happened to our country in the past. And if we don't think about that and recognize and honor those who went before, it's very important to keep
19: history alive. That's why we do.
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team members just started coming together. This crew out here, in total 65 people. This is the core crew right here. And we've got talents from all walks of life, from avionics to structure, to general maintenance, engines. And that's what it took. And then we just took it one step at a time. And like I say, we tended to turn anthills into mountains. But we wanted to get this aircraft right, and we

0: great story right there.
1: So how long did this process take? When did you start working on this airplane, and what kind of shape was it in?
0: Well, we started in

0: you know, and every time we clean something, I mean, Tim up there, how long did it take to clean that nose out? I mean, I checked my head and I'm like, oh boy, it's another 6 months. And it just went on and on and on. We fixed everything, we got it all right. So that we don't have to go back and do a lot of this stuff.
1: Where's the money going?

0: We always made, we always had food, we always had fun. And Jim Reynolds, I mean, I think he beat the new calculator because he's run out of digits, but it's somewhere north of 900 grand that we put into this thing. And there's in excess of 20,000 man hours. You know, this is Saturday, Sunday, a lot of Wednesday, Thursday, Friday, and this team right here. Actually, I quit counting.
1: The latest now, alternative news. Three gentlemen flew this airplane in combat. What was his mission?
2: They flew. I was
3: Metallica paid tribute to Ozzy Osbourne 1 year after his farewell concert as they concluded their 3 year long M72 world tour. It was in London Stadium. 80,000 people were there. And they paid tribute to him. If you want to see more about it, you can find the details over at ultimateclassicrock.com. All right. We talked about it a little bit earlier in the show, but Dave Grohl has named his perfect album during a recent appearance on BBC 6 Radio Music. They said, okay, what's the perfect record? He said, Surfer Rosa by the Pixies. I love that record so much for a lot of reasons. One, that it was produced by the almighty Steve Albini. And then he said, Black Francis, the singer of the Pixies, was an amazing lyricist. His lyrics were just, quote, they kind of teetered back and forth from abstract intellectual to things being that right sounded so absurd like and that, dumb in a way. His voice and Kim Deal, their two voices together, was just such a wonderful blend. He said he could listen to it every day and not get tired of it. All right, very cool stuff. Tame Impala headed back out on a North American tour. They are out now. Joe and Dominic Fike are the openers for that one. For a full list of tour stops, you can find more details at tameimpala.com.
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9: 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I'm Wireless Mike.
10: Paul Prydecker here.
9: And this segment we are joined with Jesse Strickland and Carlos Diaz Colon. And they're here to talk to us about non-tower airport operations. And, you know, we all know that, you know, some pilots learn in a non-towered airport, and they don't feel very comfortable going to towered airports. But I also know people who learn in a tower airport, and they're terrified of going someplace where there's no control of the tower to help them out. So if you're not as familiar with non-tower operations, what are some of the basics that some people may not be as good at?
11: Well, I think the most important thing, if you're unfamiliar how to operate at an uncontrolled airport, be familiar with how to enter a traffic pattern, the proper way. Overflying the field 500 feet above the traffic pattern altitude, entering onto 45 downwind, making callouts at each position, you know, your base turn, your downwind, your final turn, just so everyone in the area knows exactly where you are and what your intentions are. It's very important for safety at the airport.
10: And you have a note here to talk a little bit about IFR ops. So there's some terminology that comes up from, you know, non-towered airports when you're operating IFR, and the thing I hear most often, if I have filed an IFR flight plan and departed a non-towered airport, once I check on with the appropriate facility, I hear the words, can you maintain your own terrain separation? So why is that? I mean, I know why I don't want to hit a rock, but what are you saying that puts that into perspective?
11: Yeah, so everywhere through the NAS, we have what we call minimum vectoring altitudes. It's the lowest altitude that we can descend an aircraft to and provide radar vectors to them, and that's to clear terrain that's in the area. So let's say you depart an uncontrolled airport and the clouds are pretty low and you're only able to climb to 1,500 feet, but our MVA is 2,000 feet. Well, somehow you got to get from 1,500 to 2,000 without hitting that terrain. Unfortunately, unless you can get to 2,000, I can't issue an IFR clearance. So our phraseology would be, verify you can maintain your own terrain and obstruction clearance. If you tell me affirmative, I can go ahead and issue the clearance even though you're below that 2,000 feet MVA in the area. Okay. If you tell me negative, I'm going to come back with say intentions, and you're going to have to tell me, well, I guess I'll just go back and land. And if the clouds are that low, anyways, I would recommend calling through flight service, calling through clearance delivery to get your clearance so you have IFR separation from the minute your wheels leave the runway until you climb up to your requested altitude.
10: So that's when you might be issued a clearance with a void time.
11: Absolutely, yes.
10: Yeah, sure. So, Carlos, you're in Alaska.
12: Yes.
10: You must have some challenges up there.
12: Yes. A lot of uncontrolled airfields.
10: Yeah. Exactly. So what you in a pinch and helps you, how do you make it easy for the pilots?
12: So basically, right, we tell pilots to get familiarized, obviously, with the AFD.
10: Mm-hmm.
12: Local knowledge as far as all the frequencies that they need to be, you know, in monitoring.
10: Sure.
12: Yeah, and in Alaska, mostly flight service is a big deal over there. So most

0: most of the on-call troll airfields are controlled by us and in collaboration with Anchorage Center. So most of the clearances are gone through us and, you know, Anchorage
1: Center. So Anchorage Center is actually issuing the clearance, but you're the messenger.
0: Yes. Yes.
1: Yeah, I understand. You must... You covered the entire state of Alaska as a flight service facility?
0: My facility is Juneau, Alaska, so we covered what we call the panhandle from east of Anchorage all the way to Ketchikan. Yeah.
2: So there's been a recent, in the last, I don't know how many years, where they've started to actually publish the phone numbers for these centers, and this allows the pilots to use their cell phones to get the clearance directly from ATC. Is that something you guys are seeing and using a lot?
0: So in the lower 48, obviously Slido's flight service is contracted out. So yes, if you look at the AFD, depending on where you are in the lower 48, there's gonna be in the specific airport a phone number that you can get a hold of the air traffic control facility center to get your clearance. In Alaska, we're not there yet.
2: Oh, so you're not publishing those up there?
0: No.
2: All right.
0: We're still like the old way. You contact flight service, and we'll relay you the clearance from center.
2: Okay.
1: Jesse, do you have issues sometimes with pilots that do an IFR operation into a non-towered airport and forget to cancel?
3: I would say that is definitely the biggest issue that we have, is forgetting to cancel. And I understand it's easy to do, right? You land, you just want to get in your car and go home and have some dinner. I'm not sure if maybe the pilots realize what's going on behind the scenes when they don't cancel.
1: It means you can't issue another clearance, right. Is that correct?
3: Yes, at an uncontrolled airport, once we've cleared someone in or cleared them out of the airport, it's tied up. Then no one can go in and no one can come out until we get a cancellation or we get the departing aircraft and radar and we can identify them. So if you go into an uncontrolled airport and you don't cancel, 30 minutes after your estimated time of arrival, we start search and rescue. And the airport is still completely shut down. Now, fortunately, you know, sometimes we can call the FBO and say, hey, did this, you know, November 1, 2, 3, 4, did they land? They look outside and say, oh, yeah, he's on the ground, and that's good enough for a cancellation. Sometimes we call the local sheriff's department to go out and check to see if the aircraft's there, and they'll say, yeah, we see him on the ramp, and that's good enough cancellation. What I would recommend to a lot of pilots is if you could file your flight plan and put your cell phone number in the remarks section. That way, if you don't cancel, we can quickly get that information off your flight plan, and we can just give you a quick call and say, hey, just want to make sure you're on the ground safely. Is there, you know, just closing out your flight plan.
1: But all this is extra work that you don't need.
3: Right, yeah, yeah. It's you know, more work on the controller's part, maybe someone at the FBO, the sheriff's department, and sometimes you forget, and that's okay, but that's probably one of the biggest issues we have right now.
2: Is ADS-B and the increased coverage for that helping with people, you know, so you can see them lower, pick them up easier, and they can, you know, at less time on not being on radar?
3: Yeah, absolutely. ADS-B has been a game changer for at least en route controllers. I would say this example, I worked airspace down by Laredo, Texas. They like to take the radar down there to do maintenance. It's like a test radar, I guess, for someone. When they used to shut it down, we couldn't see anyone below 6,000 feet. Now with ADS-B, they can take it away, and I can see people all the way on the ground. It's been just a game changer for air traffic.
1: Does the presence of an ADS-B signal on the ground count as a cancellation or not?
3: No. If I see your remote C is at the elevation of the airport, I can't unfortunately say that you've canceled your flight plan. You're probably on the ground and safe and sound, but I can't use that as a cancellation.
1: I understand.
2: Does Flight Service Station get any benefits out of the ADS-B, and do you guys see that stuff?
0: Yes, at least in Juneau, it's the only flight service that I know of in most of the entire nation that has micro mirrors. And it's the feed that we get is from ADS-B.
2: Okay.
0: You know, so we get all the targets, and it's useful for, like, you know, our situational awareness. But like he said, we cannot base your arrival based on just seeing the target out there. We need, like, a physical confirmation that you arrived.
2: Right. And Flight Service Stations has a lot of remote comms to airports. And Alaska's huge. How many of your airports do you think have it as a percentage? Do most of them have flight service station on the ground, or is it kind of hit and miss?
0: It's a hit and miss. There's a lot of like 16 flight services, but for the most part, there are like few of them that are like co-located with the airport itself.
1: And Carlos, we know that the FAA has deployed a lot of weather cameras. Are they up in Alaska?
0: Yes, that's they were primary in Alaska, and now they're making its way down to the lower 48.
1: And I'm sure that is another data point that, you know, helps everybody to be able to see what's going on real time.
0: And they're being updated as we speak, so they're gonna be changing them, and they're gonna be like mostly like 360 view.
1: Oh well.
0: And you can pan out and all that stuff. You can do.
2: How do people access those weather cameras?
0: And basically, it's the FAA website, faaweathercameras.com.
2: Okay.
1: Yeah, they've been deployed in like some parts of Denver and, you know, in the Rockies and things like that as well.
2: Yeah, I'm in this little flatland here in the Midwest. I haven't run across them yet, so I'll have to go someplace.
1: But even in the flatlanders, I mean, they haven't. There's, you know, the possibilities of using them for maybe helicopter operations for medevac flights because there's no weather reporting, you know, in the area. But if you have a camera, you might get a better idea.
0: And going back to the subject as far as closing your IFR flight plan, in Alaska, they're implementing the two-way texting now with InReach. Like if you have a GPS on board and stuff like that, like an InReach, you can subscribe. It's free. But with Alaska Flight Service, and you can text us that you arrive on the ground, and we get that.
2: Hey, where would somebody subscribe to that at?
0: And that you will have to call Flight Service, and it will have to give you guidance that you got to fill out a form, because you got to give us the serial number of your equipment and everything.
2: Is that just in Alaska, or is that the lower 48 has that ability also?
0: Just in Alaska.
2: You guys have all the cool toys.
1: Yeah, they do. Well, I know for sure that, I mean, flying in and out of, you know, mountain airports, you know, the mountains make their own weather, but that seems to be especially the case in Alaska. Yeah, for sure. Is there anything you would like pilots to know to make your job easier, Jesse? Besides canceling their flight plans?
3: It's not, I guess, something because they already know it. It's just, you know, when you're talking to ATC, call us. Well, actually, what I should say is get flight following. Yeah. We would like you to know that. If I had my way, I would talk to every single airplane in the sky because I think it just makes the NAS more efficient and safe. But, you know, and just listen on the frequency. I understand everyone can miss a radio call now and again, but just situational awareness and listening on the radio really, really, really helps us out.
1: We appreciate what you guys do.
3: Thank you very much.
2: Yeah, we appreciate you joining us. We've been joined by Jesse Strickland from Houston Center and Carlos Diaz-Colon from Alaska Flight Service Station. You're listening to EAA Radio. I
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5: I'm Digital Dave.
6: I'm Fast Eddie, and it's true. Anything can be great,
5: mostly anything, yes.
6: Yeah.
5: And joining us is Mr. Joe Caraggio. How are you doing this morning, Joe?
7: Doing well, thanks.
5: That's really good. Good to have you.
6: You're the only one so far, I have to tell you.
5: That's right. That's
6: the rest
5: right.
6: of us around here are brain dead.
7: Yeah, it's been a long week.
6: It has been.
5: It's been a long week that's gone so fast.
6: Yeah, we've had so much fun. And it's just amazing how it just keeps on coming.
5: That's right, right. And we'd like to talk to you about Rookie Racer, which, you know, it sounds like a kid's show or something. I have no idea what this is.
7: Well, I'm a rookie this year, both in the Air Venture Cup race, which was the race on Sunday, and then also I went to Pylon Racing School this year, and I'll be a rookie out in the sport class at the National Championship Air Races in Reno this September.
5: Wow.
6: A Pylon Reno Racing. Racer.
5: Yeah,
6: there
5: Reno
6: you go.
5: Racing. Well, I know a Reno racer. That's pretty cool.
6: That is hot stuff.
5: What are you going to be flying out in Reno?
7: I'm going to be flying a pretty much a bone stock Lancer Legacy. So I picked the airplane up a year and I guess 13 months ago, and have been working on getting qualified to race at Reno over the last year.
5: That's a pretty quick airplane.
7: It is. Yeah, this year in the Air Venture Cup, we took first place in the sport class with a average speed of 272 miles an hour.
5: Wow. Now, Pylon Racing School, that's not something that you come to even know exists, most people anyway.
7: Correct.
5: Is it an intense? It's got to be an intense, grueling training.
7: It is, absolutely, especially for the rookies. It's a requirement for rookies, and then anybody who is a qualified racer can go back and practice there. The way it works for rookies in the sport class is you come out on Sunday for a mandatory safety briefing, and then Monday and Tuesday are formation warm-up. When you arrive at Pylon Racing School, you have to be safe to solo four-ship, so either have a formation card, prior military experience, or the way I did it was fly for basically the entire winter with other sport class racers and sport class instructors to prove, gain formation skills and prove that I was safe to solo four-ship. So on Monday and Tuesday, you go out and validate your formation experience and learn the specific procedures that the sport class uses at Reno. Wednesday is Death by PowerPoint. It's a it's actually really
5: great
7: good
5: name.
7: It's actually really good training. Everybody from the chairman of the Reno Air Race Association to the fire marshal to the director of operations to their safety officers come in and give presentations. So it's all day in the classroom. Then Thursday, Friday, and Saturday are two hops a day on the race course. And you do practice maneuvers and things like that. So it starts out with a guided tour of the race course so that you can find the pylons going 300 miles an hour. Looking for a 55-gallon drum in the middle of the desert can be kind of challenging unless you know where they are. So they give you a guided tour, and then you practice flying the race course, and then you have to also demonstrate some of the required safety maneuvers. So a simulated engine failure from 50 feet, pitch up and land.
5: Wow.
7: They'll direct you to cut a pylon and return to the course safely looking for traffic. They'll also have you do the escape maneuver, simulating if you misjudged a turn and were pushed across a show line, how to exit the course safely and re-enter.
6: So there's a lot going on.
5: Yeah, a lot more to know. And this is actually occurring at the Reno race course.
7: Correct. It's at Stead in Reno.
5: Okay. Mm-hmm.
6: How long does it take to complete this course?
7: The mandatory part for rookies is from Sunday through a Saturday, so it's 6 days of flying. I went for a couple of extra days prior to the formation warm-up. They bring all the sport class leads and instructors out and get them back up to speed and spooled up. And in order to do that, they need people to fly as wingmen. So I went out actually on Friday. So it was a Friday through the next Saturday for me.
5: Oh, wow. What was the scariest thing you encountered?
7: You know, I think I was relatively well prepared by all the flying that I did ahead of time, so I wouldn't say that anything was scary. Well, I take that back. There was one flight we were working in the formation practice area, and we had a close encounter with a flock of birds. I think that was probably the scariest.
5: Yeah, that would be very scary.
7: Part.
5: Probably but, fairly large birds.
7: Yes, yep, in a big flock. But other than that, I mean, the instructors out there do a fantastic job. They've been racing at Reno and flying together for a very, very long time. The instruction is fabulous, and you really learn a lot while you're there. It's intense. You start at 8 in the morning, do two hops a day, and by the time 6 o'clock rolls around, you're done. You have the airplane ready for the next day, and you're just wiped out.
5: This may sound like a kind of a stupid question, but I would think that this type of flying you would not even consider until you know that your particular aircraft extremely well.
7: Absolutely. The sport class and each of the classes at Reno have experience requirements that you have to meet in order to come. And I don't remember verbatim what they are, but it's something like 500 hours total time, 100 in type. And really, in order to be successful at Reno, you need to know your airplane like the back of your hand. I mean, even for just normal formation flying, you have to be really proficient. So the more proficient you are, the better, and the more you know your airplane.
5: Okay.
6: I was going to say, the Reno Racing is known for being close, up close and personal between the pilots out there.
5: I want to know how long you spent wandering the pit area looking for the tricks of the trade from the winners.
7: You know, the last 4 years I've been going to Reno and volunteering there on people's crew, helping them out. Last year I actually was able to crew on my own airplane. I loaned it to a friend of mine to race it at Reno, and that was invaluable experience. And you pick up little things here and there about how to make them go faster, how to prepare for race week, planning for contingencies, things like that.
5: I understand weight and balance is way more critical than just for normal flying, because you're trying to set it up for a minimum drag configuration.
7: Absolutely. You know, some of the airplanes, the Legacy isn't as susceptible to that, but some of the airplanes, they really study, you know, different speeds at different CG locations, and you can get a faster speed by going more aft on the CG, but it's kind of a balance between, you know, controllability and speed, and you really need to go out and get a lot of data and practice with the airplane in the configuration and at the CG location that you need.
5: How many races do you run in your class?
7: So we have four different heats in the sport class with seven airplanes per heat. And then it starts on Sunday with flying, and Sunday through Wednesday is qualifying and practice. And then Thursday, Friday, Saturday, and Sunday are the races.
5: Sounds like you've got your hands full.
6: What kind of voodoo aerodynamic tricks are you doing to make this airplane go faster?
5: That thing is so slick. I can't imagine what else you can do to it.
6: You can always get a little
5: gap,
6: more
5: gap
6: out of it.
5: Gap seals, maybe, things like that.
7: You know, the Legacy, you can get a lot more out of. Mine's doing around 300 miles an hour at Reno. It did 298 last year. Andy Finley won last year at 403 miles an hour with the Legacy. Of course, it's highly modified and a lot done to the aerodynamics and the engine. This year for me, with the just going through pylon school, it's more of a learning year for me. So I haven't done a lot to the airplane. It's pretty much stock, but I will tape up some seams and things like that.
5: Right. So this year the goal is finish.
7: Correct.
5: Yeah. Not win, just finish.
6: What kind of G forces are you pulling into turns?
7: You know, not a lot. You know, if you load up with G, the airplane decelerates pretty quickly. So you're flying, you're trying to find an optimum line for your airplane and the wind conditions and the speeds that you're going. So I think around the race course, the most I pulled during the pylon school was around 2, maybe 2.5. But it's really not as much as you would think. The faster guys doing 400 miles an hour, they might be around 4, 4.5.
5: I would think that you don't have a whole lot of time to look at instruments. You're focusing on the course.
7: That's exactly right. You know, really the only thing that you care about while you're on the course is the health of the engine. And there's two places that I found worked for me on the course where they're relatively straight away, so you have about a half a second to decide, okay, I'm going to look at oil pressure this time. Scan over to the oil pressure, look back, and that's about all you have.
6: Of course, if the racing is really tight, you don't look at the gauges at all. You're watching the guy that you're close to.
7: That's exactly right. You know, we have what we call a formation contract, and the person on the outside or behind has responsibility for separation from the other airplane, and that's number one job.
6: It's kind of like racing. The leader sets the line. The guy behind you has to see and avoid.
5: Right. Absolutely. You still have to worry about the guy slamming the door on you going into the corner, though.
6: Yeah, brake checks and everything and pylon racing.
5: Brake checks.
7: Yep.
5: That's it. Do you guys, as a result, have you incorporated like audible warnings for engine systems?
7: I don't have those set up yet. That is something in the future that would be certainly helpful. Absolutely.
6: You have a big red light on the dashboard, and when something goes wrong, it lights up and goes rut-row.
5: Yeah, no kidding.
7: The Bendix King, my sponsor is Bendix King, and they just put a new panel in there, and the Bendix King engine monitor will flash red lights at me and get my attention if something's going out of parameter.
5: Right. I want, you know, since you're so focused on the window and flying, I want something in my ear.
6: Yeah, definitely. Yeah. What kind of preparations are you doing before each race?
7: You know, just make a very thorough pre-flight. You're running the airplane a little bit harder than you would otherwise, so a very thorough pre-flight. Of course, making sure the airplane's clean and serviced with fuel and things like that. For me personally, the airplane's relatively simple. Other people, you know, have to service water tanks and ADI and things like that. But for me, the airplane's relatively simple, and I don't have a lot of those complex racing systems yet. So it's pretty easy to get the airplane ready to go.
5: Now, you mentioned something, service with fuel. You're not carrying anywhere near a full fuel load, is that correct?
7: That's correct. Yeah, you know, around the pylons, weight slows you down. So anything you can do to get extra weight out of the airplane is helpful, especially in the corners. You know, if you're carrying an extra 10 pounds, if you're pulling 2 Gs, that's actually an extra 20 pounds around the race course, and your deceleration while you're loading up is more prevalent. So anything you can do to get weight out of the airplane is good.
5: So you're calculating to the exact ounce how much fuel to put in?
7: Yeah, you know, this year I won't be doing that, but as I get more and more comfortable with what it takes to race the airplane, I'll be doing that. You know, the race is between 7 and 9 minutes long, depending on what category in the sport class you're in. And so, you know, it doesn't take a lot of fuel to actually run the race, but you do need to carry fuel for reserves and to make it to an alternate airport if need be, or if the runways get fouled or something like that.
5: What about a delayed start? I mean, that eats fuel, eats time.
7: Absolutely.
5: The guy doesn't like the formation, go around, do it again.
7: Absolutely.
5: So, anyway, we look forward to seeing you out there. I mean, I'd love to go out there.
6: Definitely a bucket list item for
5: me. So if, you know, airplane washer, ballast, we're available.
6: We're good at wheel chalk, too.
5: Yeah, there wheel chalk.
7: There we go.
5: All right, this is Digital Dave.
6: And I'm Fast Eddie.
5: And you're listening to EAA Radio.
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8: I'm Farid Gio. Balloonists in the southern desert of California near Palm Springs are receiving even more help in the form of a fundraiser in their legal battle against JCM Farming, which is suing the pilots for overflying its extensive olive farm. JCM has filed complaints with the FAA as far back as 2009 regarding low flights by balloon operators and one pest control operation. Though the FAA has never found any wrongdoing, JCM has managed through lawsuits to elicit signed promises from several balloonists not to fly over their property. I talked with reporter Keith Matheny from the Desert Sun newspaper about why JCM's lawsuits against the balloonists have been so successful.
9: According to the balloonists, they received notification, most of them by mail, sort of a legal sort of warning, asking them not to fly low over this 80-acre olive farm south of the city of Indio in the Southern California desert. Most of the balloonists told me that they responded and said, well, we either haven't flown low over the property, or if we've flown over, we've flown over at the correct height, but, you know, let's work with you. You know, we agree that we won't do that. And that didn't seem to stop the later litigation that was filed in March of 2009.
8: What are the arguments that each side is making?
9: JCM Farming is claiming that the balloonists and a pest control flight operator are flying too low over its farm, and that it's causing a nuisance, causing privacy concerns, and causing safety concerns. They claim that they're worried about their workers, you know, perhaps being distracted by a low-flying balloon burner and falling off a ladder or that sort of thing. The balloonists have maintained that they have not flown low over the property, and they do not fly low over the property, and that's sort of the basic argument.
8: Now, JCM is kind of a reclusive operation, or at least mysterious to at least the people who live in the area. I mean, obviously they do olive farming, but they have this very unique, some people describe it as a compound. It looks like a Spanish villa, but it's pretty well protected.
9: When we first learned about the lawsuit and then saw as part of the court file a photo that the defense, one of the balloonists, had submitted, it's an aerial photo of the JCM farm. It was really quite striking. It's definitely unusual. I've characterized it as a compound. According to some earlier lawsuits they filed, by their own description, it features 24-foot tall, 4-foot wide security wall. It has an encrypted security gate with a warning that indicates that trespassers will be met with guard dogs, armed response, and no exit. They also indicated in an earlier lawsuit that among the things going on there are VIP and dignitary meetings and research and development of a highly confidential nature, for which numerous patents have been submitted or approved. We haven't been able to get to the bottom of any of that sort of thing, and they're certainly not talking about it. They've just characterized it as a family olive plantation in an old world Spanish motif. Whether that's the extent of what's going on there remains to be seen, but it certainly is a somewhat secretive and reclusive operation.
8: Well, only the FAA has control over the airspace, so how are these JCM lawsuits succeeding against these balloonists? Because some of them have at least signed agreements with JCM.
9: Well, interestingly, as a lot of your listeners are no doubt aware, the height minimum for aircraft is 1,000 feet in congested areas or 500 feet in non-congested areas, with exceptions for takeoff and landing. Now, that's rather significant with balloons because, unlike a fixed-wing aircraft that's only going to be taking off and landing in the area of an airport, most typically, a balloon could be taking off and landing from a variety of different places. And indeed, that area of our Coachella Valley has a long history of ballooning and agreements with local farms where balloonists have gotten permission to use their land to take off and land. Even if the balloon may be traveling below a 500-foot altitude, it's possible that if it was during a takeoff and landing, it would still be allowable under FAA regulations. But in any case, balloonists have maintained that they are not flying low over this compound, and the FAA came out and investigated JCM Farming's concerns on two different occasions last year, and they reached the conclusion that they could see no evidence of low overflight, and they considered the matter closed. Now JCM is also suing the FAA in U.S. District Court.
8: JCM is no stranger to lawsuits. They filed a lot of lawsuits, not just against balloonists in the last decade.
9: Our investigation, which may not be comprehensive, found that at least 22 other lawsuits filed in California for a variety of different things in which they were the plaintiffs, and a few others in federal district court. Some would consider them litigious.
8: A local law firm has pledged to help the balloonists with their lawsuits, at least defending the lawsuits. What has been the community reaction in Palm Springs? This is just on the south end of Palm Springs in that particular valley, correct?
9: In the eastern end of our valley, probably about 25 minutes or so from Palm Springs, the reaction has been almost unprecedented. We've had just a huge outpouring of reaction. And the vast, vast majority of it has been in support of the balloonists. Some outrage expressed over, you know, them basically being sued out of the sky, and offers to help them. And then, of course, as you mentioned, a local attorney has agreed to represent some of the balloonists pro bono. Interestingly, going back to your earlier point, some of the balloonists who signed agreements with JCM were not necessarily doing it because they were admitting wrongdoing. Some of the balloonists I've talked to have indicated that JCM seems to be sort of waging a legal war of attrition where they tend to postpone hearings, get continuances, so the matter is never fully, you know, questioned in court and resolved, and that racks up the legal bills and actually caused the local balloonists to go under. And when they sign these legal agreements, by the way, JCM is asking them to not fly at all over their compound at any altitude, and also kind of squaring out a larger area around the farm at which they want no one flying below 1,000 feet. So to get them to stop suing you, you have to sign off on something that greatly restricts your ability to fly far beyond what the FAA would.
8: What is the next step in this case? I know there is a fundraiser for the balloonists, and they're getting a little help even from a Hollywood actor. What is the next step in the legal process?
9: Well, the fundraiser is February 27th of this month in the city of Indio. Legally, the next hearing, I believe, is scheduled for mid-May. An attorney for one of the ballooning firms that's remaining in the fight has indicated he does not believe the judge will offer or will allow another continuance. So we may get a court date set at that hearing.
8: Mr. Matheny, thanks very much.
9: Thank you.
8: You're listening to EAA Radio.
4: And now an interview from the EAA Radio archives from 2022. Disinfection, putting patients' health at risk. If you or a loved one were hospitalized for a bacterial infection within 90 days
10: at
4: of
10: the
4: a stroke procedure
10: base,
4: or developed sepsis,
10: Saturday, that's what
4: organ
10: it
4: failure,
10: means.
4: HIV,
10: and it's a lot of fun. And Shane Albers, you're the chairman this year. Congratulations on your well-deserved many years of filling all the different roles out here, pretty much. Absolutely smart choice for EAA to make you the chairman. chairman out here knowing what you know about the base. And you kind of told me early in the week when we got together that you really wanted to focus on your volunteers because that's really what makes the Seaplane base what it is.
11: That's correct.
10: Yeah. So we've been talking to some volunteers. Ryan is an early on volunteer, and now you've got another gentleman for us to talk to.
11: Yeah, absolutely. So I want to introduce you here to Dustin Ridings. Dustin is my safety coordinator down here at the Seaplane base. He's kind of that one coach here that's down here that you really don't want to see. But when you do see him, you're so thankful he's here because he heads up our first aid down here.
10: Okay. Now we understand. Yeah,
11: exactly.
10: What
11: yes, sir.
10: So, and you have a nice facility back here. It kind of looks like an army camp type of thing.
11: Yeah, Dustin, why don't you talk about your hut?
12: It is, yeah. We set it up to be sort of a mash unit. That trailer has been here for as long as I can remember, probably as long as most can remember. We really kind of let it take the theme of that mash thing. And like Shane said, we're the people, we're like the Maytag man, the people you don't want to see. Hopefully we never see you other than the wave and say hi. But just with the volume of people that we have at AirVenture, at the base, statistically you bring that many people together, there's a chance of something happening. So. Most of what we do is low-level and wound care, things like that, small stuff. But there really is the opportunity for everything to happen.
10: Well, and unfortunately, you know, it's just a fact of nature. It does happen. Yep. And, you know, thank goodness you're here when it does.
11: Yeah, absolutely. So, you know, going back to that trailer, Al Zabel, he's one of the founders of the Seaplane base, and that was his camper many, many years ago. And it used to live out in the middle of the woods, and we had this idea, let's get that thing out of the woods. Let's bring it up front and see what it looks like. So through the volunteers and just a ton of hard work, we were able to get the thing cleaned up. And, I go back to MASH. It looks exactly like a scene right out of MASH with the camouflage netting and all.
10: Well, I mean, you can't mistake that for a medical facility.
11: My goodness.
10: It's got a big red X on it, the plus sign, the medical sign.
12: Yeah, it really does. It's the symbol, the universal symbol. If you need help, you know, we have a sign out front. People know if they need help for anything, they can come here and we're going to take care of it for them. And it's iconic. We have people taking pictures by it. You know, we've had numerous offers to buy it. You know, I know, what, 5-6 million they can have it?
11: We'll buy it's something like that. Yeah exactly.
12: But, yeah, it's really... It's a part of us. You know, I mean, I look forward to coming down here every year, being with my first aid trailer, everybody that's down here volunteering with us. And, you know, it's just really, it's personally rewarding to be able to take care of all the guests that we have here at AirVenture, take care of the staff, things like that, knowing that we're providing a safe environment. And sometimes it's that, even though it's a little thing that we're taking care of, it keeps them happy and healthy so they can stay and continue with their adventure here versus perhaps going home. And whatnot. Or, you know, again, if it's something more serious, we're familiar with the area, you know, we know what medical resources are, and there's some wonderful resources available in the area. If they need a little bit more than we can do, we can certainly get that arranged.
10: Right. And so I have to ask, what's your day job? I mean, what are you doing when you're not here at the Seaplane base?
12: Well, primarily dreaming about being here at the Seaplane base. You know, this when we leave here, it will be in my calendar for next year. It's permanent, that's in the calendar. Outside of this, I'm a firefighter paramedic.
10: Okay.
12: I do that full-time, which leads to the skills.
10: Sure.
12: You know, we have to have a medical certification to do this. You know, and we want to make sure that someone here is able to provide the care that they would be expected to provide. So that's my real job until I can figure out a way to volunteer for the rest of my life.
10: Where are you from, Dustin?
12: I live just north of Green Bay in a little town called Olocano.
10: Oh, okay. Yeah. So somewhat local boy here?
12: About an hour and a half.
10: Yeah.
12: About 130 miles.
11: Absolutely. You know, and, you know, Dustin, he hit on all the high-level items. But, you know, Dustin is really, really good at and involved with all the coordination between our local agencies. So we have the Coast Guard Auxiliary out here, you know, talking about safety. You know, we have the water as our runway. And because of that, EAA has contracted with the Winnebago County Sheriff's Department, you know, to be on scene should something unfortunate take place. But then we also have the Coast Guards. Out there as well, and they help patrol the waters. It's open, navigable water. Anybody can come here. But we just ask politely that people, you know, go to the sides, please. Just please go to the sides. So Dustin has been able to form these relationships over the years and continues to strengthen that bond between local agencies, which is, well, it's why the success carries on.
12: Yeah, it's the teamwork. I mean, like, everybody here at the volunteer base, you know, and I, at safety, I guess I take that as responsibility, but, like, I tell everybody in our pre-convention safety meeting that we have every year, safety really depends on everybody. And it's everybody on this base working together in a safe and efficient manner, keeping themselves safe, looking out. But those partnerships we have are invaluable. There's no way we could put any value on how much they mean to us and how much they benefit.
10: So would you say that most of your volunteers are also from the medical community?
12: Yes, from the safety first aid realm, yeah. Everybody has to have some sort of first aid, safety, medical background. It could be anywhere from a first responder to physician. You know, we really don't preclude anybody from volunteering. Certainly if you're a cardiothoracic surgeon, you're not going to be able to use all your skills here, but it's the knowledge. And that's much of what we're here. Yeah. So, yeah.
10: How many volunteers do you have in first aid?
12: It varies from year to year. We have a list, kind of a revolving list of a dozen or so. Knowing people, many of us will be here every year. Some people come every few years. They take a break or two. But, you know, we try to maintain that list of 12 to 15 to 20.
11: That's right. So, Dustin, tell us, what's the best day out here? I mean, honestly, what does a good day look like for first day out here?
12: A good day is when nobody needs to see me. Really, you know,
10: and that's what you opened with.
11: That's right, exactly. There when we need you, the service that you and your team provide down here to the seaplane base to keep everyone safe is invaluable, and we're so thankful for the time and the efforts that you put forth, to make sure that the seaplane base, the guests, the volunteers, and the pilots, that we all stay safe. So thank you to you.
12: You're welcome. Thank you.
10: So you're here because of your training and your first aid knowledge, but there has to be an aviation connection.
12: Oh, absolutely. Yes. I mean, yeah, I've been an EA member for about 20 years. I'm a pilot. Not a seaplane pilot yet. We'll be someday. But I got introduced by the person that formerly did my job. Is another co-worker of mine.
10: Okay.
12: And once I heard about EA, I came down and the first year I came ever was just to be a spectator, you know, and he said, hey, you should come down to the seaplane base, check it out. Got me down here. The next year I started volunteering, and I've been here ever since. And it's again, that draw of drawing each other in, but that's my connection.
10: So. Well, and the family community that the seaplane base creates out here.
12: Yes.
10: It leads to that, you know, people come, and then just like Ryan, who we talked to, he wants to keep coming back, That's what the seaplane base is all about.
11: That's right. You know, and to speak off of that, too, it's a time warp down here. And that is the coolest thing to be going through here is that we're going to be closing Air Venture out here tomorrow.
10: I know, right?
11: And it's amazing. It's the fastest, slowest, longest week in the history of the year for us here as volunteers down at the sea base. But, you know, one of the items that happens is we leave. We all go home and we spread out all over the United States. And when we come back, there's no really description to it because just like I saw you on the road the other day when you were coming in here, how's it going?
10: Yeah.
11: We haven't seen you. Yeah. Things are good. You take that 2 minutes to catch up and you pick up right where you left off back in 21.
10: Yep, that's right.
12: That's one of the great parts. You know, like in first aid, I've had volunteers from as far as New Mexico, East Coast, Canada. You know, we come from all over North America and we come together as a family. You look forward to seeing each other, and you can't wait to get down here. And like you said, it's a family thing.
10: Well, and it's specialized training, so it's a specialized type of volunteerism. And so you said you had Coast Guard certified boat captains and certified first aid responders. You know, everyone's got a place. If they have something, they can find a place to help out here and be part of the family.
11: That's right, absolutely. And, you know, we welcome open doors.
10: So what has been your favorite thing at the sea base? We have to ask everybody that, right?
11: Yeah, absolutely.
10: Not your favorite day, but your favorite thing.
11: Favorite thing, like, definitely.
10: Obviously, it's not putting on a Band-Aid or a tourniquet or something. Your favorite thing is going to be, airplane related, right?
12: Absolutely. I mean, it's the variety of aircraft we see, you know, especially with the seaplane stuff. I particularly like the vintage, the older stuff, the unique stuff. And again, you're not going to see it anywhere but here. I really look forward to that every year. What's new? What's coming? You know, the draw of this place draws in some amazing aircraft, and we look forward to that every year.
10: Do you have you seen the 195 on floats that comes out of here every once in a while?
11: We haven't seen it for a few years, but yes, yeah, we
10: had
11: that.
10: That's a vintage example.
11: Yes, sir. You bet. Absolutely.
10: And there's what other cool old airplanes have been out here this season?
11: Oh man, I could go down a list, but you know, this year alone we've had a point of history for us. We had four Beavers in here at one time. Normally, historically, we have two. But we had four Beavers in here. And
10: wow.
11: one of the coolest ones that came in this year alone already, it was the U.S. Forest Service. They came in with a water tanker right on the bottom.
10: Really?
11: He's been hanging around down here. He has a booth up at the main field, I believe they said, in Hangar D.
10: Okay.
11: And so it was real neat to see their aircraft, and it's coming back tomorrow.
10: Oh, no kidding. So they just pop in, huh?
11: Yep, they popped in, and there are vendors, and what they're doing is they're trying to recruit. They're trying to reinvigorate their aviation and firefighting program that they have. And so, speaking with the pilot, they want to get this longer publicity.
10: All right. Thank you very much, Dustin, for sharing your EAA and seaplane-based story. Thank you for your volunteerism. And thanks for joining us on the team.
13: Thank you for having me. It was awesome.
10: Shane, one more break, and then it's going to be another year. I mean, you know. Jay Munchie, we're on the fly at the seaplane base. And we're going to take a break. We'll be back in just a moment. 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
15: Stuck Mike. So yesterday afternoon, after the air show, I'm walking around down here, and all of a sudden I hear squealing tires way up at the north end of 1836, and I'm thinking, wow, the traffic guys, the local police guys, they've made a big mistake, and they're going to get real interested in whatever this crazy person is. And so then I find that there's something really official going on. Kevin Keeling with Ford Special Events, Ford is in Ford Motor Company Special Events, is here to talk about what I heard yesterday.
16: Yeah, thanks, Mike and Mel. Yes. Well, we had yesterday, we call it our 2010 Mustang Unleashed Wheels versus Wings Challenge. And so we have two of our new 2010 Mustang Shelby GT500s, and they were piloted by some of our drift car drivers, Vaughn Gittin Jr. and Doug Vanderling. And they were racing a couple of airplanes. And the airplanes were piloted by Kirby Chambliss and Mike Gulian, two of the pilots out of the Red Bull Air Race series.
15: Well, as soon as I saw that black Mustang going south, faster than I've seen a lot of cars ever go, and then a P-51 kind of right overhead, then I realized this was a structured event and I was completely off base.
16: It was pretty cool, though, wasn't it? Yeah,
15: oh,
16: what we did.
15: Goodness gracious.
16: Yeah, we started at opposite ends of the runway with one car and one airplane. And so we raced toward the midpoint.
14: And did you end with more cars and more airplanes at the other? That would be impressive.
16: Well, and then our drivers are really into drifting. And so you probably saw before we went out there, they were doing some donuts and some drift turns. And so the people along the side, the crowd, the people who've been camping, they were really excited to see that. So they came down, they hit the midpoint. We had a big explosion. And then the cars went to the end, and the planes went up and did a half Cuban, and the cars went into a power drift turn at about 80 miles an hour. Top speed on the runway, I think, was about 160, maybe even a little bit more. And so at 80, they made this bootleg turn. And
15: which eats up how much of the runway?
16: Well, in terms of the turn itself?
15: I mean, how long along the ground between when the turn starts to the point the car is 180 degrees different?
16: Well, the braking cone, we had them at about 1,200 feet from the end of the runway. And they're going, as I say, about 150 miles an hour plus. And so then he got down to about 80 before he just slammed it to the side. And I was riding with Vaughn Gittin Jr., and we went back the other way. And so the planes came out of their half Cuban going, 200 miles an hour plus. And we raced back toward the center point then and had another big pyro explosion.
14: I saw the pyros from where we were. So
15: I didn't see those at all. No, that would have scared me.
14: Now, so who won?
16: Well, I think that Kirby Chambliss actually was the first one across the line in the airplane.
15: Now, this is in part related to a thing that you guys are doing to benefit the Young Eagles program. You want to talk about that?
16: Yeah. Yeah, and also I just wanted to mention, we're also going to have the Wheels versus Wings again today at 3 o'clock during the showcase. And the Young Eagles, what we are doing, we are providing a vehicle called the AVX-10. It stands for Air Venture Experimental 2010 Mustang, and it's nicknamed the Dearborn Doll. And it's really a tribute to aircraft from the World War II era. Last year, we sold a vehicle at the Gathering of Eagles. It was called the Aviator, A-V-8-R, and it sold for $500,000, with all of the proceeds going to the Young Eagles. And it was a one-of-a-kind that was designed by our design team and our engineers. And this year, we thought, well, and that one last year really kind of looked like our F-22 Raptor. And so this year, we thought, well, we'll do something a little different. We'll go back to yesteryear. And so our paint is a matte paint. It's a satin silver. It really looks like an aluminum body on the car. So trying to look like a World War II aircraft. We have nose art on it, the Dearborn doll, a graphic like you'd have the pinup art from that era. We have a yellow nose cone. We have a yellow tail. We've got unique wheels with yellow propeller tips on it. It has a 550 horsepower supercharged engine, so the pilot advised us is going to be able to go pretty fast as well as look good. The interior is just fantastic, with a distressed bomber leather seats with khaki inserts and nice touches like our clusters. We've changed our speedometer to ground speed, and we have additional gauges, a pyrometer to measure exhaust temperature and a pressure gauge, and the nav screen, when you turn that on, when it lights up, it brings the Dearborn doll graphic up onto the screen.
15: So is the Dearborn doll on display at your pavilion?
16: It is. It's right in the center of the Ford hangar.
15: Great.
14: That's excellent. I think I want one.
16: We're actually trying to showcase a lot of vehicles that we're launching this year. It's the biggest year in the history of Ford Motor Company for launching new vehicles, and we have them all really showcased over at the Ford hangar.
14: Have to go check that out.
15: Well, we appreciate your sponsorship year over year and your significant involvement in EAA, so...
16: Thank
15: you. Thanks for bringing not just cool cars, but some thrills today in the air show at 3 o'clock.
14: Well, now, for people who aren't able to be at the air show, that are listening on the web and haven't made it in, can they take a look at this? Do you have any pictures up? Is there someplace people can check it out?
16: The AVX-10? Mm. Today, we are moving it out of the hangar about lunchtime to take it over to the museum, and it will be back in display at the hangar again tomorrow.
14: Do you have a web presence with photos or anything for people to check out, or is it a day of show, look at it in person kind of thing?
16: Well, the EAA website, you've actually got a video that was put together, and so people can look at that, and it will give you all of the details on it, and so you can go to the EAA website and find it.
14: Great.
15: Thanks. Kevin Keeling with Ford Motor Company Special Events. Thanks for coming by.
16: I appreciate it. Thanks, Mike. Thanks
14: very much.
15: I'm Stuck Mike.
14: And Magneto Mel here on Push to Talk. Wireless Mike is up next on EAA Radio, 1210 AM, 93.1 FM, and on the web at www.airventure.org/radio. 96.9 The
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17: Online on TikTok yesterday, complain about the bugs while they were boating on Lake Winnebago.
18: This is Digital Dave talking over the bumper. This is Fast Eddie, and yes, it was fun. I just wish I knew what we were talking about.
19: Right, as usual. We are joined by Trevor Boswell. Is that right?
20: That's it.
19: Good.
18: Call sign boat.
19: Yeah, there's a story there, but we won't get into that. From NORAD. NORAD. You know, it's funny because a lot of us think that NORAD, and what was the other one? The big one from the Cold War?
18: Oh, the Dew Line?
19: No, the other aviation group. Most people think those organizations faded away, but that is not true.
20: That's correct, yeah. No, so NORAD was actually kind of at the beginning of the Cold War era, and was in a response to repeated Soviet aircraft coming towards the United States and looking threatening, and so we'd send aircraft up there to see what they were going to go do. And that was kind of the norm for about 40-ish some odd years until 9/11 happened. And then that was a pretty big inflection point for us, from just looking outward and trying to make sure that the border, if you will, was protected, to then also having to look inside and looking internally for those threats that are not the traditional threats at the time that we thought of. And so we transitioned from just military assets for the most part to also utilizing some civilian assets from the air traffic control network here in the United States and Canada, as well as up in Alaska, for both external and internal awareness to then be able to respond to threats as needed.
18: So, in other words, Big Brother really is watching.
20: They're always watching, right? The air traffic control network is always running and whatnot. We just were never utilizing it prior to 9/11. And then after that, we piped that into the same feed and we've got a universal picture.
19: Well, you also had to spread out your own assets to be able to respond to these areas quickly.
20: That's right. That's right. Yeah. So obviously our NORAD, North American Aerospace Defense Command, is designed to cover all the lower 48, Alaska, Canada, and then a few other populated places around other U.S. territories. But specifically, you know, the lower 48, the North American continent is what everybody kind of thinks it is traditionally known for.
18: Okay. And let's
6: you're typically involved with watching over TFRs that pop up.
18: That's what we want to talk about, intercepts.
20: That's right, yeah. So temporary flight restrictions, 30-mile ring identified by a single point, which is typically what everybody would consider the defended airspace point. And then within that, there's a 10-mile ring immediately surrounding it. That inner 10-mile ring is a no-fly zone period dot. Outside of that, from 10 to 30 miles, you can transit. And that's why we are here today, to go over what are the rules and how do you plan for that. And then also educating on if you do go in, how do you operate within it safely and in accordance with the rules. And if you don't, what's going to happen if you don't?
18: Okay, let's start with the first question. As a pilot planning a flight, how do I find out about TFRs?
20: Go into the NOTAM system, and we actually have a card. If you come over to our booth, we're in Hangar D. Look for the NORAD booth over there in the International Federal Pavilion, and we can hand you a card, and it gives you all the instructions that we're going to kind of really briefly talk about today. TFR NOTAMs, tfr.faa.gov. You can type in your area. You can actually look on a graphical map of where all the TFRs are. Click on it. It'll give you the procedures, who to contact, the radio frequencies, the defined airspace location, and everything. And then you've obviously got the newer types of technology on the go, so ForeFlight and all those other types of real-time products that can get you real-time updates as you're flying along.
18: So the days of the old Piper Cub guy just taking off, not so much anymore.
20: I mean, you can still do it. You can still do it. You may not like the result, but you can still do it. So we highly recommend you check the NOTAMs, check the weather, just like every other pilot is supposed to be doing when you go through your basic private pilot's upgrade.
18: Okay.
6: These TFRs, they pop up just about anywhere, anytime, for any reason.
20: So they're, you know, the term TFR, temporary flight restriction, is a, you know, ubiquitous term, but there are only certain ones that are going to have aircraft or assets that are defending that airspace, depending on what it is that it is defined to be there for. So, you know, in the West during the summer, there's a lot of, especially up now in Canada, there are temporary flight restrictions established over fires and things. We're not going to go put airplanes there to defend open forest under fire, but we do put those out there so that people are aware of some kind of activity that we'd like people to stay away from so they can go fight those fires and do that without any conflict. But if you get a presidential movement, you get a Super Bowl or a World Series, any kind of big event that you would expect a lot of people to be interested in going to check out, we're going to put one over top of those as well. And again, that is a request. Not all TFRs that are requested are granted. That's an FAA approval system. And then there, not all TFRs, like I was saying, have aircraft to defend it. But definitely the presidential moves and those big major types of events definitely have that going on.
18: On average, how many intercepts do you guys end up doing a year?
20: So it's kind of a fluid kind of number, because we don't actually always have aircraft within visual range of the aircraft that they're concerned about. But we'll talk about launches or departures of fighter aircraft. We typically have like 3 to 4 a week.
18: Oh my goodness.
20: And so that doesn't necessarily mean that they're going to get all the way to the aircraft that they're concerned about. They may get turned off, you know, halfway there because that aircraft starts talking or whatever. But about 3 to 4 a week, so you, I don't know how that
18: math
20: works.
18: You guys are busy.
20: 150, 200 a year, give or take, something like that.
18: You guys are busy.
6: That's a lot more than I was expecting. Now, in the Philadelphia area and, of course, Wilmington, when the president is in town, that I would figure you would get more intercepts because you just have flat-up more traffic.
20: Yeah, obviously, and the frequency with which that location turns hot and cold obviously then starts to kind of numb the local area to its existence, and they start to get comfortable. A little bit of complacency goes into that. So, like we said, everybody should be checking NOTAMs and weather every single time they go fly, and up there is no exception. But obviously, the likelihood that you're going to be in a TFR is a lot higher in and around where the president's home is.
18: Right, right.
6: And these TFRs, they can pop up almost immediately with no warning, right?
18: Well, especially the president, because his schedule changes quickly.
20: Yeah, so typically, you know, we advertise that they're going to give you at least 48 hours of notice. Now, obviously, there are certain things that we just can't predict, but that's the norm, is that you should have at least 48 hours of notice before the president or anything that we can anticipate that is scheduled is going to happen.
18: Okay, let's talk about what the actual intercept feels like to the GA pilot. How do I know I'm being intercepted? What do I do next?
20: Sure, yeah. So hopefully, you know, this is why you get a medical, because it's going to caused a little bit of heart fluctuations, heart palpitations going on there. So hopefully you got that all checked out. But assuming that you've done all the planning you can possibly do, there are things that are going to potentially cause an intercept to occur, which is typically like a NORDO or aircraft maintenance malfunction. It could be a medical event on there. But whatever the reason is, the first indication that something's going wrong is probably you haven't heard from air traffic control in a while. And you're going to see an F-16, an F-18, an F-15, or an F-22 come up off your left wing. And that's going to be
18: I'm holding out for the 22.
20: Okay. If you go to Alaska, that's probably where you're going to see one. But they're going to show up on your left wing. They're going to fly by as slow as they can and rock their wings to get your attention. And they're going to go to the left wing because that's primarily where the primary pilot is sitting. At that point, the expectation from the military is that you, the pilot, are going to look over, identify it, and then acknowledge them in some way, primarily via the radio on 121.5. And if we can, that's where they're going to be. They're going to talk to you, and at that point, you'll just use the radio to communicate, and they're going to verbally tell you where they'd like you to go and what they'd like you to do next. Let's say you're NORDO and you don't have radios available to you. Well, acknowledge them somehow. Put a piece of paper up, give them a thumbs up, wave, whatever, and follow them. So they're going to make a turn away from you typically, but if they can't, they'll turn across your nose, but follow them is what they'd like you to do. We realize you're never going to catch up to a fighter aircraft in a Cessna 172, and that's okay. We just want to make sure that your nose is going in the direction that aircraft is going.

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1: If you see their gear come down, that is clearance for you to land at that airport. If at any point, regardless of wherever you're at in this process, you feel like it's unsafe for you to do something, don't do it. Keep flying the airplane as safely, as predictably as possible, and everything will be a lot easier to deal with. All right. Now, let's say you don't get that first recognition of aircraft as they come by because you're busy doing something in the airplane, trying to fix it, whatever. You don't see them. They're going to try to make another pass. All right. And this time they will probably cross across your nose. They're going to deconflict high or low to keep all the jet wash from your aircraft. We don't want to flat spin out to sea. We saw how that worked out for Goose.
2: Yeah.
1: All right.
2: Yeah.
1: And they're probably going to put out some flares. All right.
2: Okay.
1: And at that point, that is your last ditch time to do what you're supposed to do. The rest of the procedures apply. Obviously, if you are in IMC conditions and you cannot see them, you can't see them. So you can't do anything about it. But again, just remain predictable and fly safely the entire time.
2: Okay.
1: You're going to possibly see light gun signals from tower. If you see the aircraft with the gear down, that's your primary good-to-go indication, but also light gun signals from the tower would be also a good-to-go indication. At that point, once you've landed, you can expect that you're going to clear the runway, park in a taxi area, stay with the aircraft, and let the local law enforcement, security, Secret Service, or FBI, whoever it is that meets you at the aircraft, let them come talk to you, and you could have a conversation for a couple hours, and they're going to try to figure out what was really going on there.
2: Right, right.
3: So it's going to be a very interesting conversation once you're intercepted.
1: Depends on how interesting you make that story.
2: Yeah, yeah, exactly. Let's put it this way. You're going to be late.
3: Yeah.
2: Wherever you were going.
1: Yep.
2: Oh, I don't want to have to do that. I'm sure you guys have done plenty of those over Wilmington.
1: Yeah, and so just unique to this show. So we're here every year. We've been doing this for 15, 20 years at this point. But unique to this show, for the first time ever here at AirVenture, we are actually going to do everything I just described up in the air over Show Center today. 2:15 is our show time, and we're going to repeat that performance again on Wednesday. It's called the Intercept Procedures Display. We have two F-16s from the Air National Guard unit in Duluth, Minnesota, that are coming here to support us. And we brought up a twin that's going to fly over Show Center and perform those three different passes that are going to show what it's like to see the aircraft show up for the first time on your left wing but not comply, what it's like to see the aircraft on your left wing and then get that headbutt maneuver, which is that aggressive turn across the nose. Normally, we would have flares, but we can't do that per the FAA rules. And then subsequently, they're going to drop them off to land right before local law enforcement need it. So we'll see that today, twice today and on Wednesday, 2:15.
2: Well, we've been speaking with Trevor Boswell from NORAD. Thank you very much, sir. And I'm looking forward to that demo.
3: Should be fun.
1: Yeah, absolutely. Thank you guys so much. Dave.
2: Yes.
3: You need any ballast on board that airplane?
1: Sure, come on down. The more the merrier.
2: All right. This is Digital Dave.
3: And I'm Fast Eddie.
2: And this is EAA Radio.
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5: And you couldn't do a thing about it, though, because once you get coming inbound and you're smoking, by the way, when you got to the push-up point, lead would say, all right, let's push them up, and you'd be right at mil power. That's full power without the afterburner. And we'd be smoking along doing about 550, 575 knots. That's, what, about 650 miles an hour, something like that. I mean, so you're really moving. And that was our best defense at that point in time in space, because 650-knot airplanes, that's sort of hard to hit. And so we would stay as fast as we could. And this was a problem for the F-4s that were flying mid-cap, because they could not keep up with us without going into afterburn. And then they're burning fuel like crazy, so their time over target now is very, very limited. And I can remember Robin Ohl saying, hey, guys, you got to pull it back. We can't keep up with you. And Force Commander says, well, do the best you can. Because, you know, that was our defense. He wasn't down there getting shot at with flak. And so we'd come smoking in there, and you'd roll in on the target. And that was a typical thing. You'd roll in doing 550, a 45-degree dive bomb. And you drop at around 7,000 feet. Now, that sounds high, and it is high, and it made it very difficult when you're bombing ballistically. When I say ballistically, we had no computers at that point in time in space to drop those bombs on the... We couldn't lock onto the target, and they didn't have the laser that they had later on, even in the war. We were iron bombing it just like they did in World War II, essentially. And so it's releasing at 7,000 feet was difficult. But the reason we release so high is we're doing 5

0: 255, 275, even 600 knots coming downhill in the bomb pattern. Remember, we get the daylight shot out of us. And so you don't want to get any lower, nor do you want to sit there and slow down. So we try to release at 7 so we could pull out above 4,000 feet, because at that point, now you're starting to get into the smaller guns that could reach up into the lower altitudes. And so then you'd come off the target, you'd do a hard break, whatever your flight lead. Like I said, a flight is four airplanes. Now you're operating as an individual flight. When you come off the target, the force, you're no longer a part of it. You're operating strictly as that four ship. Mutual defense, and you're trying to protect each other's 6 o'clock position in case there's MiGs. Looking for SAMs. One guy, if the outside guy on the left side will be looking this way, looking for SAMs and MiGs. The guys on the right side will be looking the same direction on the left for the same thing. So it's mutual protection. Now you don't fly tight show formation. Don't get me wrong. You're spread out, but you cover a lot of ground that way. And so then you'd come off the target and you'd join back up in that loose formation. And guys, you're pulling G's, you're moving the airplane constantly. You never, ever, ever, ever, and this is going to come up in a little while, you never go straight and level. And you never pull that throttle back. And you're pulling G's. I'd come off the target every. I don't think I ever saw less than 6-7 G's on my G meter. But anyway, then you join back up, and once you got clear of the target area, you could start to relax a little bit, because the guns were pretty much placed in the high threat target environments. And so now you can sort of back off a little bit, take a breather. Your stomach all of a sudden was not as hard as it used to be, and you try to take a sip of water. I'll never forget one day. My mouth was just like I mentioned earlier, just like cotton. And our water bottle was right about here by the seat, and it's got a little rubber tube, and it comes up, and it's supposed to just go over your shoulder, and then where you can pull it up and take a sip. When I put my canopy down, that tube happened to be underneath, and that gum thing was—I couldn't get a drop of water out of that thing. And seriously, when your mouth is that dry and feeling like cotton, you really want some water, but there wasn't any. I just remember that. This is not a big important thing, I don't guess. Anyway, was it the time exactly? And then later, you'd proceed from there, and you'd go back out, and you'd always hit the tanker outbound. From there, if everything had gone well, and it didn't obviously go well all the time, but if it went well from the tanker, then you headed home. Now you got to remember, you got a bunch of fighter pilots up there that have just been through one hell of an experience. You got probably more adrenaline pumping through your body at that point in time and space than most people have in a lifetime. Now, that may be an exaggeration, but you really do. And I can remember many times, and once we got across the Mekong and got into Thailand, we dropped those thuds. And that, by the way, thud was the acronym that those of us that flew it were allowed to call it the thud. But other people did, but they really weren't allowed to do that. And we would take those thuds down to about 200 or 300 feet above the Thai surface. And we're doing about 500 knots all the way home. And we would be pulling up, going over trees, and right back down. I mean, you're just burning that adrenaline off. And then you'd get home, of course, and you'd come in as a flight of four. You do the pitch outs, just like you see the guys doing here in the formation flights. And then you'd come down, you'd debrief, you'd talk about the mission. The crew chiefs always met you with a cold beer. And you'd go to the equipment shack, get rid of your G suit, parachute, helmet, and all that stuff. You debrief. And then you go in, when it's a Hanoi go, then you go back to the big room, and everybody joins back up, and then they discuss the whole mission from start to finish. You know, just try to see if there's any place where something went wrong or there's some improvements. I mentioned that's what you did if everything went well. And as I alluded to earlier, that was almost not standard. You're generally going to lose somebody, one out of at least three missions, four missions. And when you do, if they're in the Hanoi area, unfortunately, and this is one of the hardest things in the world to do, we had to leave them. There was no way to get RESCAP in the Hanoi area. It's too heavily defended. So you'd have to just leave them, and you would go back home. Sometimes, though, the guys would get hit and could make it to Laos or out over the ocean. And so what you'd wind up doing, the flight that generally was associated with the individual that went down would go to the tanker, come back in, and RESCAP him. In other words, try to stay over him, try to locate him, try to communicate with him, and call for the SAR, the search and rescue group, to try to come in and pick him up. If you're over the water, the Navy, of course, handled all that for us, and they were fantastic. They did a great job. And if we were over Laos, guys like Dick here, flying A1s, would come in and help keep the bad guys off of our downed pilots. And then the helicopters would come in, and those guys had big ones, guys. There's just no way around it. And they'd come in and pick these guys up, and a lot of times they're getting shot at. And sometimes you didn't get a guy out. But there, a lot of guys did get picked up, and it was all because everybody was there doing absolutely the best professional job that they could do. And they all had their hearts in making this happen. And so we got a lot of guys back home and so forth. That pretty much, and then of course, after our big debrief, the Stag Bar was a pretty popular place, and I'll leave it at that.
1: All right, David, it's 47 years ago, August the 23rd. Tell me about August the 23rd, 1967.
0: A day I'll never forget. On August 23rd, I was at Karat now. I started out at Tokelau, and they were going to send me back to Yokota. Actually, I went down TDY from Yokota Air Base in Japan, and we got orders back home. And my old squadron commander taking over a flight, over a squadron at Karat, which two bases that we flew the 105s out of. Karat was one. And so I called him up, and I said, "Hey, Fox," that's what everybody called him. He had silver hair. And I said, "Hey, Fox, they're sending me back to Yokota. I want to stay there and finish up my 100. He said, "Get your blankety-blank skinny ass over here. I'll take care of the paperwork." So I packed my bag. I went over there, and guess who didn't take care of the paperwork? I was AWOL. I never knew it. I didn't know it till a few years ago, in fact. I knew it when a captain friend of mine, in fact, we went down the same time. There were five of us that went down. And he said, "By the way, Dave, I got a question to ask you." And we were talking about me going from Tokelau to Karat. He said, "Since when do first lieutenants write their own orders?" And I said, "What do you mean, Dick?" And he said, "Do you remember when you went over to Karat? What paperwork sent you over there?" And I said, "Well, I called Colonel Trace, and he was going to take care of the paperwork." He said, "Well, guess what? When I went back to Yokota, no paperwork ever followed." And he said, "Nobody knew where you were. They were all asking, 'Did you go on an R&R? Where did you go?'" So, anyway, that all dissipated pretty quickly because I went over to Karat about August the 12th, and on August 23rd, it was a pretty big day. I got there since I was already had more missions than anybody at Karat over Hanoi. They made me an immediate flight lead, so I was flying number 3 in crossbow flight. And we were going up on a big railroad yard, Yen Vien Railroad Yard, which is just across the Red River from Hanoi. And it was such a big target that they actually were attaching two F-4 Phantom strike flights along with our four F-105 strike flights.
2: Here's one from Air Venture Oshkosh 2022.
3: and we are flying at the seaplane base for our Saturday show, as always. And this is the last segment, which means this week is just roared by. Shane, I'm sure it was the same out here at the sea base.
4: It definitely cruised right by. You know, it's like I stated before, it's the shortest, longest week that we have. And golly, we're already on Saturday already. This is fantastic.
3: So thank you again for organizing our event out here that we do every year on Saturday. You always give us a lot of really cool people to talk to. And the last guy on my show for this year is going to be Don Smith.
4: Absolutely. So, hey, Don, this is Don Smith, J-Mon G that we're talking to. Thanks for joining us here today. You know, I was with Don the other day doing an interview, and something he said to the reporter that just kind of stuck with me. And I'm going to open with that.
5: Do I need to apologize?
4: No, not at all. You're right on track. And it's a flip-flop Flyers.
5: Yeah, I'm not wearing flip-flops today because I was going to be at the main field. But, yeah, it's got a whole different atmosphere, doesn't it? I mean, the fireplace at night, you know, the people talking. There's frequently music in the background. And not a lot of stress when you're out on the lake.
4: That's right. Hey, Don, give us maybe a purview of what's it like to fly a seaplane.
5: Oh, it's nice. I live on a lake in southwest Michigan. I get up in the morning. I keep an office at my hangar, and it's about two-tenths of an hour to fly off to my work. And frequently, I'll show up at work and realize I've been flying for an hour and a half. And then I get to thinking, well, I stopped at Murray Lake, and I went up the Wabasses, and I went over to this lake. It's like,
3: The next thing you know.
5: Oh, here comes work.
3: Yeah, right? Yeah. What kind of aircraft do you have?
5: I've got a Boss 182. It's a modification of a Cessna 182 that Whip Air does. They put a beautiful IO 580 in it. It's got lots of power. And it helps you break the floats out of the water quickly. And they did some modifications to the wing to give it a little bit more lift. And it's really my second airplane, so I don't need a plane that goes fast. You know, I need a plane to come and go from work.
3: So I'm gonna make you jealous by repeating something that we talked about on my show on Wednesday afternoon. I was talking over at the Blue Barn with Shondi Tucker and Jimmy, who used to fly his Beaver on floats to Seahawks practice as a Seahawks player.
5: Yeah,
3: and
5: that'd be nice.
3: And how cool is that? You just talked about flying your float plane to work. We have NFL players that are flying their float planes to work.
5: Oh, it's nice. It's in the summertime here in the Midwest. Fantastic.
3: And you know, that is a small community of people who can do that, who can claim they do that, right? Do you know anybody else who does that?
5: A few, but they all around the campfire at night here.
4: Going back to what we were talking about, highlighting volunteers, you know, giving back to them, thanking them so much for their service here. You know, I'll let Don expand on it a little bit, but Don often will give volunteer rides. And it's one of the most generous things that somebody can do to the folks that come out here. They get to be a part of this family, as we talked about.
5: My son is actually taking Dusty, the guy you were just talking to. They're getting loaded in the plane right now.
3: Oh, yeah. There's a lot of that kind of stuff goes on out here, right? Not only boat rides, but there are people generous enough to provide seaplane rides.
4: Absolutely, and it's all on all pretty much to our volunteer force here too. And you know, Don, before the Boss 182, what was that other aircraft?
5: This was my third seaplane. In 07, I had an Aviat Husky, which is a lot smaller. It's a two-person plane. Unfortunately, you can't, have two adults, full tank of fuel, you know, a week of camping supplies. You really got to pick and choose what you put in that plane when you're flying the little two-seater. And that's really why I got the gentleman's aircraft, at 182. I actually went from a 07 Husky to a 2013 Husky, and then I picked up the Boss 182.
3: Yeah. So I guess this might be a good place to intervene with one of the difficult things about seaplane. So I have my single and multi-engine C ratings. However, I don't own a seaplane. So the only way that you can get really proficient in seaplane flying is to own a seaplane, because there aren't very many places that will rent you a seaplane. So it's one of those things that you develop the passion, and then now you pretty much have to dedicate yourself to really getting into it, which obviously is what you did.
5: Yeah, well, in the start of every season, you go out by yourself and get your, you know, 3 to 6 takeoff and landings before you invite anybody else. I generally don't even tell anybody I pulled the hangar, the plane out of the hangar. I get all those takeoff and landings, and then I start feeling like now it's more like normal. But you always try to get that in. And I don't like going for more than a couple of weeks without flying. And both my son and I fly my plane, so it gets used quite a bit.
3: So tell our listeners how you made that happen. So like we said, you went to a seaplane school. Where did you go?
5: So actually, when I used to come to Air Adventures, I used to stay in a resort about 40 miles west of here. And it's on a lake, and I looked out my window, and I saw Mark Bakers from AOPA taking off in his caravan. And I said, wow, that's cool. Because I still had a 50-minute drive and go through the parking and everything at the main field. And he's just going to fly right into the base and take the bus to the main field. And I was so jealous. I thought, that's the life.
3: Is that the caravan that's out here now?
5: Yeah, it sure is. Yeah. And it's like, wow. And that was like 05 or something like that. And so within a year, I was talking about four or five different people about what works on floats. It's interesting. I mean, I don't know if you know this, but opinions vary quite a bit about what the best plane is.
3: Well, of course. I mean, that's like anything. Where did you go to school? Where did you do your rating, your primary rating?
5: So I got my private pilot. I'm a commercial glider pilot, commercial single, commercial multi. And I did it in small schools in West Michigan.
3: Yeah.
5: But I got my seaplane rating down at Jack Brown's over in Winter Haven.
3: Yep.
5: It was like a summer a winter vacation. Went down there, bought my bathing suit, put the bathing suit in the back of the car, and sat in class all day, did some flying, went back to my car to get my bathing suit to go swimming. There's alligators on the ramp.
3: they got some alligators down there. So this is where we get to plug what a cool thing a seaplane rating does. Number one, it fulfills your flight review requirement.
5: Yeah.
3: So you can actually, instead of doing a flight review with a CFI, you can go to any of the many seaplane schools and just get your seaplane rating, and it counts.
5: And it's fun.
3: And it's fun. And it's something more to do to add to your knowledge base of aviation. I'll tell you what seaplane rating did for me. It really teaches you to observe conditions more than a land plane pilot does. So obviously when you're looking for a place to land a seaplane, you don't have somebody saying, oh, it's 270 at 5. You know, you have to observe the conditions. That's a big part of learning.
5: Yeah, I think about flying over lakes and you're looking at American flags in the backyard. You're looking at the little white wind lines that form on the lake once it hits a certain amount. You're looking for white caps. You're looking to see if somebody else is there on the water. And it's, you're be honest, you're a pilot in command. Don't do anything stupid.
3: Well, yeah, absolutely. Well, and unlike an airport where you have staff at an airport to go out and do a regular runway sweep or, you know, to check the condition of the surface that you're going to land on, you don't have that with a seaplane. You are the one that has to go down, make sure that there's no logs, that there's no, I mean, that's all up to you.
5: Yeah, I know somebody hit a turtle. That was interesting.
3: Well, that's sad, yeah. But they're also a little hard to see, right? So.
4: Yeah. So Don, let's tell our listeners, what's the difference? Obviously, you're landing on water versus land, but what does it feel like to land on water versus landing at an airstrip?
5: So it's kind of interesting because we try to always land into the wind. And unlike an airport, you get to pick your own runway. So you can set it up so you never have a crosswind. You know, that's one, no crosswind. And if you're landing into the wind, sometimes after you turn around, you can just open your doors and let the wind take you back to where you're going. I've seen a lot of people that are step-jacking back from Winnebago. And those people could have really just opened the door and just idle taxi back, because that'll add probably 5 knots, you know, to your travel by just opening your doors and sailing back, which is what we called it, sailing back.
3: Mm-hmm.
5: And it's just like, well, that's one of the first things they teach you in seaplane rating. And you don't see it very often. People are in a hurry to get back to the dock, and probably there's beer on tap somewhere.
3: Yeah, right. So
4: I, you know, just kind of to build off of that a little bit, you know, you talked about being able to fly to work. I mean, that's how cool is that, right? Tell us the next favorite thing. I mean, you got your seaplane. You know, we talked about the lifestyle that float plane flying can bring you, flip-flop flyers, as you coined.
5: Yeah.
4: What's your favorite thing about it?
5: I mean, to be honest, when you go to a Splashin' or come to Air Adventures, you know, you get there and all of a sudden you see four or five planes along the shore or roll up on the dock here at the Oshkosh Sea Base and you see your friends. I can't stress that enough. I've known these guys for here over 15 years, and you know, some of them, you know, I've met other places and even longer. I got to fly with Chuck Marshall from Warbirds.
3: Oh, yeah.
5: He's flying an orange beaver out here. And I got to fly with him over at the Otsego Lake in northern Michigan earlier this year. And it's just like part of the family. They yep. coming.
3: Well, you're in it. You have a great world to be part of out here, the sea base. And I can't stress enough to people who come to Oshkosh. We just, Ryan, earlier in the segment, he said that, you know, he didn't know about Seaplane Base when he first came to Oshkosh. Unfortunately, there are a lot of people over there on the main grounds that don't know this even exists. So getting the word out is tough.
5: Yeah, it's the jewel of AirVenture.
3: It's the jewel of AirVenture.
4: That's right. You know, and coined on Tom Poperezzi years ago, said it was EAA's best kept secret. And it really is. And, you know, we're hoping to invite more people out here. Please come out and visit.
3: Yeah.
4: I promise you will be hooked on the first time.
3: And by the way, may he rest in peace.
4: Yes, sir. Of course.
3: J-Mont G, that wraps it up for On the Fly for this year. It's been a pleasure. Thank you for listening and supporting EA Radio. Shane, thank you for what you do out here for this great community.
4: Of course.
3: And Don, you know, you, Jimmy Graham, and you know, and Mark Baker in that special club you're in. Thanks for joining us today on EA Radio. We'll see you next year.
4: Thank you so much.
5: Thanks,
4: 2023.
3: J-Mont G on the fly, signing off from the Seaplane Base. Enjoy the rest of AirVenture today and tomorrow, and we'll see you next year. 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
6: Kevin, we got another guest.
7: We do. They just keep coming, but we love it because we'll just keep talking.
6: That is so true. My husband tells me that all the time.
7: I get to laugh.
6: We've got Karen Kalashek, and she is the chair of NAFI, which is the National Association of Flight Instructors.
8: That's exactly correct, Amy, and it's wonderful to see you and to meet you as well, Kevin. Thank
7: Goodness
8: you for having me.
6: So tell me, you're a designated pilot examiner, you're a four-time NAFI master instructor and an FAA Gold Seal instructor. You've got your CFI, II, MEI, CFG. I mean, the acronyms go on and on. You've been flying a long, long time and teaching a long, long time, Karen. What are you and the NAFI membership finding these days about pilot training?
8: Okay, well, obviously, over the decades, things have changed a lot. And one of the key changes is technology, right? I mean, how many of us nowadays are not flying with GPS?
6: Very few.
8: Yeah, so what we're finding as part of that is it's becoming more and more difficult for pilots in training not to keep their eyes inside the cockpit. Right. So the old looking outside the cockpit, paying attention to learn through stick and rudder and visual, basically see and avoid, that's becoming something we really have to focus on.
7: So are you seeing training curriculums change to incorporate technology into the program? Like maybe say, okay, well, you can use technology, but we're going to go up to pre-solo or the first 10 lessons, no technology, just to get you a feel for the basics. How is that being integrated?
8: Yeah, so it's interesting. It's not as standardized as that, typically. So when I have people coming for examinations, the FAA's made it very clear that they're perfectly allowed to use electronic flight bags. So you'll see some applicants who have, we're told, everything has to be on paper. So they're coming in with their hand-completed nav logs, they've got their sectional charts, and many people just come nowadays with an electronic flight bag. They've got an iPad with their app, they're allowed to do that, but they still have to have the knowledge. So if they have a printed nav log, I still have to assess that. It's a tool that helps, but that doesn't replace the understanding. So if I say, what is TAS? They should know it's true airspeed, and I may say, well, can you show me how that was calculated and confirm that's accurate? Now, if I get a deer in the headlights, that's not a good answer, right? They should say, okay, let's look at the performance charts in the POH, and I'll show you the calculation and show that that's accurate. So it's trust but verify is an important aspect. So you can see the knowledge requirements haven't changed, and you can still have it, but the tools to create efficiency and ease the actual application processing that's perfectly acceptable as long as they understand it and are familiar with being able to pick out anything incorrect.
7: Does NAFI have tools that instructors or members can use to integrate technology into training?
8: Well, what we have is our magazine, which is a wonderful tool, and there's many articles that discuss these, and we have a lot of programming and mentorship, so people new to the field and experienced flight instructors looking for ways to incorporate new technology are really coming to, and we're putting out a lot of information. For example, with Mosaic on its way, we already have established an internal working group. So now we're very quickly going to roll out content that's going to help the flight training industry understand the requirements for the sport pilot training, the ability to now use many aircraft that had previously been limited to private pilot will now apply for sport pilot training. So again, we're trying to be as helpful as possible to the overall aviation community and particular flight training, of course, to understand how to integrate these new technologies.
6: So this truly makes the sport pilot an introductory rating similar to what the recreational pilot did at one point. Do you feel that way?
8: It really depends on the individual, so we can expect that some people will, perhaps we have someone who said, I always wanted to learn to fly, but of course life gets in the way, as we know. And they may say, at this point, what I want to fly is simply join these other people I've met who are pilots, have my own aircraft, and fly to local fly-ins. They're not necessarily career-focused, right? So for that group, they may be perfectly happy flying an aircraft that fits into that light sport classification, and they're not looking for something more than day VFR. Then you have others that may say, oh, this is an initial foot in the door. I'll see if I like it, and then may progress into a career path.
6: NAFI's got some really nice online seminars that you're doing monthly, I think. That are really, they're FAA safety seminars that you can get your wings credit for them. And then you have an annual meeting. Talk a little bit about what you guys do there.
8: Okay, well, let me talk about both.
6: Okay,
8: because the audiences are a bit different there. So the first one you mentioned, Amy, was what we call our Mentor Live. So every month, and this is public outreach, so any pilot, and we have a large audience of non-instructors, can watch our Mentor Live broadcasts. We've done 94 of them so far. They're all archived on our website, freely available, and we use people in the industry that are typically recognized and experts. They're hosted, in addition to being live and having an interactive chat, so people that actually attend can ask questions, get them answered. Every one of them eligible for wings for the live participants and for the archived version as well. So that's always the third Wednesday of every month at 7 p.m. Central, which would be, of course, 8 p.m. Eastern, et cetera, et cetera. So we really invite people to join us for those Mentor Lives. This month's presentation was on stall and spin awareness, and excellent videos that would teach anyone more about stalls and spins.
6: Oh, I can vouch for the quality. I'm one of the people who attend.
8: Yeah. Also, and then the other item you asked about was our national conference. So we actually prepared the only national conference specifically for flight instructors, and this has been phenomenally successful. We'll be hosting our third this year in September. So people just rave about it. You know, once they come back, and they look forward to the next one. So we have a lot of regulatory support. Regulators come, aeromedical, actually flight surgeon Susan Northrup attended full-time during the last entire NAFI summit for us. So we get the direct interaction with the regulators. TSA was there as well. Hundreds of CFIs. And they really, really enjoyed the networking because it's an opportunity, in addition to full educational programming, just the ability to do the hangar flying, to share the mentorship experience, which is another one of the items that we really pursue and offer to our members, especially incoming CFIs. Help them get their leg up, their foot in the door, and work with more experienced people.
7: Do you have to be a flight instructor to become a member of NAFI?
8: Absolutely not. And we have a growing cadre of non-flight instructors because you receive the magazine, you get some wonderful discounts, including 33% off for flight for every member. Which
6: that's a nice chunk of change.
8: Yeah, and actually more than pays for membership for almost everyone. So everything else becomes additional gravy. We have, you know, a lot of member-only content in addition to the Mentor Live public outreach. So we have a lot of benefits we can offer people.
6: We are speaking with Karen Kalachek. She's the chair of NAFI, which is the National Association of Flight Instructors. Karen, you guys have been working very, very hard on, like you said, these work groups and these initiatives. What do you see in the future with flight instruction? I've seen a lot of interesting ideas and even some software that is trying to make the process with our lesson plans and things like that more interactive between the student, the instructor, and also more to acknowledge the fact that it might take you four tries on lesson four before you're ready for lesson five. You know, and so it's expanding the rubric, so to speak. Where is NAFI's position on that as we're moving forward into an age where we've got virtual reality simulators and things like that that we're beginning to integrate into training?
8: That's a very good question, because recently, within the last 3 months, one of those Mentor Lives was exactly dealing with that topic of the hybrid reality and virtual reality. So there are some flight schools right at the forefront of that technology, and it's amazing how they're integrating that into flight training. Can you imagine virtually walking into a room, seeing, say, a Skyhawk in the center of a hangar? You walk up to it, and you tap the wing, and the wing skin disappears, and now you're looking at the fuel tanks, and you can see all of the, you know, all the fuel lines and all the components, and do the same thing. You can tap the cowling, and you can see the engine operating, and then tap and look inside a cylinder. So think of how wonderful that is to aid the understanding and the correlation, see the whole systems in operation.
7: That's helpful, because I can't imagine the number of times when I was learning systems and working on my multi-engine on the hydraulic system and trying to visualize a shuttle valve and a check valve and what it looks like and the differences. So to be able to have that tool to use now as a student is just absolutely incredible, and I would imagine it can help a lot of people, especially when it comes to systems knowledge or some of the more technical intricacies that we need to learn.
8: Exactly. So, and that's just one example. We have things like eVTOL, that whole training curricula, and a whole new industry will be developing that will need pilots.
6: Karen, where can people find NAFI on the field here at AirVenture and also online? Let's tell our guests.
8: Okay, well, let's start with the easy one because we have one website. So our website is, of course, www.nafimentor.org. Okay. And again, on the homepage, you can find on the education tab, you'll find a lot of free, publicly available content and all these archived Mentor Lives. Here at AirVenture, we actually have two locations. So we have a tent which is just east of Hangar B, at right next to Garmin. That's the easiest way to find it. Don't have to worry about the number. Just look next to Garmin. And we also have a location at the Pilot Proficiency Center. So if you walk there, you'll see actually a flight outside the door. Just head down the hill from the museum.
6: Terrific. Thank you so much for being on EAA Radio.
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9: I'm Farid Gio. The Boeing 787 Dreamliner, the world's first mostly composite commercial airliner, flew for the first time on December 15th from Payne Field's runway 34 left in Everett, Washington. Boeing chief pilot and EAA member Michael Carriker, along with engineering test pilot Randy Neville, were at the controls. Mike Carriker has been a pilot for Boeing for 20 years and joined the Dreamliner program in 2001. He was pilot in command for the first flights of the 737-600 and 900, but has longed to make a first flight in an airplane that he has built himself, especially if it's on floats. Carriker talked with us about the 787 Dreamliner, test flying, and EAA.
10: You've been a long-time EAA member. How long have you been in the organization?
11: Honestly, I can't remember the first year I joined. It must have been in the mid-1990s.
10: What brought you into the organization in the first place?
11: I had my private pilot's license long before I went into the military, long before I worked for Boeing. I'd always had an idea that I wanted to build my own airplane. And to build your own airplane, you need some help. And joining EAA and going to air shows, especially like the local one here at Arlington, you saw all these people that could do all these things, but do the welding and do the covering of the material. I thought, well, if I'm going to do this, if I'm going to make my own airplane, I'm going to need some assistance. And that's where you get it from, EAA.
9: Describe what is your passion for aviation.
11: I love why airplanes fly, the technical reasons why airplanes fly. Obviously, when you get into bigger airplanes and you get into flight control laws and stability and highly augmented flight control systems, the task gets more and more entertaining. I just enjoy the technical aspect. And then, like yesterday, when you take a brand new airplane flying and you end up over the Olympic Mountains with brand new snow and blue skies, and you get this picture framed out in front of you in this airplane that you and your team have worked so hard to develop and to produce, it's just a great reward.
9: Well, we'll talk about your work at Boeing in just a minute, but do you fly anything smaller?
11: I do. Well, I rent local airplanes. I rent a 172, and I do the local Boy Scout aviation merit badge. So that's twice a year I go do that. I got to fly a Beaver on floats this past fall. So I went out and got Kurt in the float plane, three landing. That was good. I also fly another friend's Cessna 180 on floats. And then I fly a 152 aerobat to do some acrobatics. Some of the kids like to do acrobatics. Some of them don't, but it's all good fun.
9: Tell us your aircraft building story.
11: I wanted to have an airplane on floats, and I wanted to build it. I wanted to produce it, and I really wanted to do it for all the same reasons. I think a lot of people build airplanes. You get to be the owner, maintainer, and you know how it's built. And it was just a good project, and I liked it. I still build things today. I wanted a high-wing airplane. And I wanted to put it on floats, and so I ended up on a Kit Fox 5, and I had it for quite a few years. I got all the wing built, got all the fuselage built, got all the controls run, and then the workload on the 787 just kept going up and up and up. And I moved, I changed my job location to another spot, and I packed up and moved out of my nice three-car garage to a not much of a facility. Had it at the airport, and a gentleman came along and offered me a good price to take it. So now I'm on a bit of a hiatus. When we get the 787 certified and do it, I'll take another look at this. I've always liked hats, biplanes. Last time I was at Air Venture, every time I went to get a Coke or just walk around, for some reason I always walked by the hat biplane. So that's it. Tough to put a hat on floats, so I'll have to make a big decision.
9: Well, you've flown into the Air Venture before. What airplanes have you brought there?
11: I brought the Boeing 247, which was an airliner delivered to United Airlines in 1933. Brought it once. And then we got to bring the Boeing 307 twice. We got to park the 307 on Aeroshell Square. And it was they're just such a fantastic days. I mean, just people coming by, and they just want to talk about airplanes. And it was such a great pleasure to stand out and talk about the airplane and tell people how it flies and things like that. We got to fly the 247 in the contractor showcase. That was a great treat.
9: Yeah, what does that feel like to fly in the showcase?
11: It's just great excitement, and you just see all those people, and you just, well, of course, you want to, first thing, obviously, is, and EA always gets us into your mind, is just do this thing safely first, do it safely second, and then the third thing is safety. And so, you take off, and, you make your time, and you come in. The 247, it wasn't too exciting. You could come by gear down, and you could come by gear up, and that was about the extent of the performance. But just to come by and look at all those people and go, holy smokes, look at all those people who just love airplanes.
9: What other classic Boeing airplanes have you flown?
11: I've got to fly the Museum of Flight's B-17G, the last Boeing B-17 in existence. And then I got to fly Evergreen's B-17F in preparation for flying the Museum of Flight's B-17G.
9: Your testing career at Boeing is extensive, with first flights and several late model 737s, as well as participating in the Joint Strike Fighter test program. How often do you fly when you're working on a certification program like the 787?
11: The 787 will be three flights a week, probably 15 hours a week. If I get 50 hours a month in a flight test program, you're working pretty hard, because there isn't any straight and level flying on a flight test program. It's pretty tough, and you got a bunch of engineers in the back of the airplane watching you at about 100 hertz. So I noticed somebody come in on a first takeoff that they said, "Why did you take off with a wing down?" And I thought, "Well, I didn't take off the wing down." I said, "Yeah, you had a half a degree wing down, left wing down on takeoff." And I go, "Must have needed it for the wind or something."
9: It's interesting you talk about some of the telemetry that is monitored on a test flight. How has test flying changed from when you first got into it, as far as certainly the data available and then what is tested and how it's tested?
11: It's always incumbent upon the airplane flies because the pilot flies it. And we drive everything to making the airplane fly acceptable to the pilot. And of course, those are defined. We certify the airplane to FAR Part 25 standards. But at the end of the day, it's still, does the pilot like to fly the airplane? All the same things that you do when you fly a Cub or a Cessna 150. Is there control harmony? Does the aft pull and the left wheel roll seem to be okay? We coordinate the turn with the rudder. But does that feel like it's natural? So, you know, in an airplane, we have to stand on the rudder pedal to get the nose to come around. Of course, we do that internally in the airplane. And does that feel right? Does it feel like the nose comes around as the wings roll over? Do you get and we have a technical measurement term for it. And then, you know, we produce it because that's how an airplane should fly.
9: You've been flying the 787 long before its first actual flight. Do you feel like you know the airplane already inside and out?
11: Well, we know the simulation inside and out, that's for sure. I had more than on my test team. There's four of us on my project pilot test team. And we probably flew the simulation between all four of us about 6,000 hours. Doing various things. What we really do in a simulation is we make sure the airplane's going to work in its normal mode. Then we spend the vast majority of the time looking at when things break. And then right after you get it to work, you start breaking things and saying, if this breaks, what do you do? If this breaks, what do you do? And that's how we find the airplane ready to safe to fly.
9: How does it fly?
11: Obviously, I think it flies great. I helped design it, so I thought it flew great. It took off right on the scheduled, you know, all our scheduled events. We matched the data. We matched our predicted data just right down the hundreds of parameters. We had a big data review the other day with all the flight controls and the building control engineers, and we're just spot on our predictions, which is really, really good because they come from wind tunnel models and computational fluid dynamics and simulation building. And so we're really happy. Now we can go back and do very, very, very few tweaks of our simulation. And then we can predict the future, and we can go out and start clearing the airplane out to its V-dive and M-dive speeds and all the way down to stalls.
9: You participated in several first flights, mostly on the late model 737s. Is there anything that you say at the end of the runway before you push your throttles forward, or, you know, any good luck saying or anything else like that, or you have a statuette on the instrument panel?
11: No, we're talking to a whole bunch of people, and you're thinking, you know, if this is just like any other airplane. When you take off, you're always planning, right? If the engine stops here, I'm going to do this. If this stops there or this happens there, I'm going to do this. And thinking about that, I just think I remember at when we call V1, which, of course, in a twin-engine airplane is the takeoff safety decision speed, the airplane called V1, and I said, we're going flying. And, you know, we're going this time. And it was a great thrill not to have to pull the throttles back and come to a stop and do all that kind of thing. So it took off right for all the plans that we'd always done.
9: What kind of buzz is in the Seattle area when a new airplane is making its first flight?
11: There must have been quite a big buzz because there were 25,000 people with how many watched the takeoff. And the website has more than 2 million hits so far.
9: Did you notice anything while you're up flying? Did you feel any different, like that you were part of something really special?
11: I don't think until I landed. And then I had to go to a press conference that was very fun. Most people, you know, I didn't think if I had ever got to fly like a first flight in a Kit Fox, I wouldn't have 20 television news cameras looking at me. It was great fun. I don't think it did until afterwards, and I kind of sat down, and Randy Neville, who flew with me, you know, we looked each other. Yeah, we're still people. We're just still happy we got it there. You know, we got the airplane safely. We got all the test points. We conducted the test plan the way we had hoped to conduct the test plan. With the weather closed in on us, and we were done. We had all the things we wanted to do for anybody's regard on a successful first flight. We had planned an amazingly aggressive first flight plan, and we went way past the normal first flight envelope expansion, even in our condensed time. We went IFR 10 minutes after takeoff.
9: That must have been quite an accomplishment.
11: It was.
10: This one is a majority composite. What have you noticed about this particular test program that is different?
11: The material structure of the airplane maybe has a different frequency at which it vibrates, but that's, we can predict those frequencies. That's what our structural dynamics folks do. They predict these frequencies, and then we know how to handle these natural frequencies at which the airplane vibrates at. And they're slightly different than a metal airplane would be, but every airplane has those characteristics. When you don't have these big, you know, when you don't have rigid wings on an airplane. The 787 is the first time that we've built a commercial airplane transport that is fully fly-by-wire in all three axes.
10: That is a change for Boeing.
11: And we do it for various reasons, to make the airplane lighter and more efficient. Our big goal was to make it fly as good as a Boeing 777. I would tell you, being a Boeing pilot, that the Boeing 777 is the gold standard for good flying airplane, and all we had to do was match it. I don't know of any way to fly better than a 777.
10: If you look back on your whole experience with this program, what is the best accomplishment that you've seen so far as your participation?
11: It'd be hard to top the first flight. One of the most memorable things in the build-up for it is we were designing this flight control law in there, and it's a Boeing design flight control law, and we'd worked so hard in the simulation to get it to work, and we leased a 777 back from one of our customers, and we flew it about 250 hours developing the flight control laws step by step by step. We went to Cold Bay, Alaska, and in 200-300 foot overcast and a mile and blowing and 45 knots of crosswind, we turned the switches into the 777, and we put in our 787 flight control laws into the 777 airframe. We did 6 touch and goes and 45 knots of crosswind, and it worked. That to me was the big day, because we could just say, yep, our flight control system works.
10: And you've had the second flight of the 787 just the other day, and that was to reposition it.
11: Well, we want to, because we have 6 airplanes in the flight test program. The airplanes are assembled in Everett, Washington at the big facility there. And our flight test facility is at Boeing Field. And we do about as many hours of ground testing on the airplane as we do airborne testing. And the airplane is ready to fly. And so we took it off. We did some flying. Obviously, we had to do handling qualities and some flying qualities on the airplane to make sure it was okay. And then we landed back at Boeing Field, and now it's in the flight test inventory, and it's working on all the ground tests that are required for certification. And because we're really, our big goal now is to deliver it to our launch customer, All Nippon Airways, and we sure would like to have them have the airplanes by the end of the year.
10: When did you join the 787 program? What kind of input have the designers sought from you?
11: Well, I joined the program in April of 2001. So I've been working on it now for, you know, 8+ years. I think from a flying quality standpoint and flight deck design, you got to design the flight deck and all the displays and the interaction. It's like, if I want the weather radar, I want the button here, so to speak. It's not me. We have a team of 80 folks in our flight deck group who do an awful lot of hard work to get things together, and they make mock-ups. In the beginning, we had line drawings, and then some of our young engineers are good with a computer made color drawings, and we literally put them on magnetic strips and put them on a magnetic board, scooted them around until we thought we had a design that we liked. And I sat in front of it, played like I was in an airplane, myself and my other project pilot at the time. And then about 6 months later, each one of those displays was being driven by a desktop computer. Then we stuck them all beside each other, and then we started bringing other pieces, and away we went.
10: What would you like people to know about the Dreamliner?
11: It'll be a great airplane for the passengers to ride in. I go through the technical specifications. It has a lower cabin altitude. It has more humidity on the inside. Very big windows in it so you can see out. Really trying hard to make the joy of flying so that when you find an airplane, you look out, you see what's going by you, and you're in a very, very comfortable situation. You know, our customers are excited about having the airplane. They're excited about its efficiency, and they're excited about what we think the reliability of the service will be. The number 3 airplane has an interior. The interior is gorgeous. I think people get on the airplane and go, we all want to make an airplane that is the preference of our customers to fly on, our customers' customers to fly on.
10: Mike, thanks very much for your time.
11: Well, you're very welcome.
10: This is EAA Radio.
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4: Kevin LaRosa, Kevin LaRosa Jr., actually, who's an area coordinator. You might have, if you were at the show last year, you probably saw him at the Fly-In Theater introducing Top Gun Maverick, which you were a part of. And then this year, Devotion, which is kind of a movie about the Corsair, and of course, Jesse Brown and Tom Hudner. It's kind of a central theme for this year's AirVenture, so why not come back, right?
12: It was incredible. First year last year, I said, I got to come back every year. This place is insane. There's nothing like it. So, and yeah, two big aviation movies. Started off with Top Gun Maverick last night in the Fly-In Theater.
4: Yep.
12: And we'll show it on Friday in the outdoor theater. So what better way to do it?
4: Yeah.
12: And I know we have a Corsair gathering here.
4: We certainly do. Well, last I heard, we could have up to 14 Corsairs here.
12: That's incredible. God, it's one of my favorite airplanes.
4: Tell us a little bit about your background. How'd you get involved in flying?
12: It's a family business for me. Third generation pilot. Grandfather was a pilot. Dad is a well-known stunt pilot, a movie pilot. A lot of you out there know the TV series Airwolf. That's kind of his claim to fame. He started flying Airwolf, actually owned Airwolf the last couple of years. He's worked on hundreds of movies. He built a T-28 camera ship for Pearl Harbor, so all that flying. Just a great guy. He's going to be joining me here tomorrow. So I grew up in a house of motion picture aviation, and it's all I've ever wanted to do since I've been a little kid, and I'm lucky that that's my job. I love aviation, and I love filmmaking.
4: Obviously a commercial pilot, fixed wing and rotary.
12: Fixed wing, rotary, yep, jets, helicopters, airplanes, a lot of different stuff, kind of all across the board, mainly Airbus H125 for my camera ship and the L39 Cinejet and Phenom 300. Those are my main camera platforms. And then I'm lucky I get to fly a lot of random aircraft, Blackhawks, and little birds and stuff.
4: Excellent. Is there, so you've kind of gone around the ground, you've seen a lot of aircraft come and go. Anything that strikes you as something you'd like to fly?
12: Well, I've always had a love for the P-51 Mustang. My dad had one for about 7 years and told myself I'm going to own one of those if they just stop going up in value. Maybe one day I could do that, but that is by far my favorite airplane.
4: Well, as you said, you grew up in a movie and aviation environment. I mean, was there a point in your life where you said, yeah, I want to do that as well, or want to be an accountant?
12: You know, my dad's been my mentor, my idol since I've been a little kid. I don't remember the day the switch went off where I said, that's what I want to do. But if you imagine growing up with, you know, the Airwolf pilot as your dad, you're just programmed at a young age that that is the coolest thing I've ever seen, and I want to do that. Not only do I want to do it, I want to, like, perfect it. So that's been my life. You know, a lot of kids fly little airplanes around with their kids and make airplane noses. I flew with a home camera filming other airplanes as a little kid. Like, that was my passion.
4: Did you go to school to do this, or just learn from being and doing with your dad?
12: It's kind of like a lot of things in aviation. We get the experience, we get our ratings, we build hours, but then you kind of just have to immerse yourself in the industry. People ask me all the time, you know, what's my advice to do what I do? Understand cameras, understand lenses and lighting, and just have a deep resounding understanding for aviation and camera movement, and it'll happen. It just comes with experience, and if you have a passion for it, you'll do it. You'll do it great.
4: With the movie Devotion, there's some great live sequences, live to film. Do you still call it film, or is it digital?
12: We need to do. It's all digital, but yeah, we still call it film.
4: Okay, so obviously in the old days it was a film camera, which is a lot different than using digital. But as you were actually flying these aircraft, how much time goes into planning each of the sequences that we see on screen?
12: Oh, so much, Steve. You know, we start months in advance. I get proposed a script. We go through it. We do a script breakdown with the director. We figure out, you know, for me and for everybody that can hear us, that I know they're aviation fans, we want to do things real, but that costs money. So it takes an investment on the studio side, like Top Gun Maverick or Devotion. If we say, hey, we're going to do a practical stunts, practical flying, and then we do the budgets, and we bring in the crew, and bringing in the team, and I think everybody would agree, it doesn't matter what business you're in, it's all about the team. I'm just one part of it. So as aerial coordinator, I bring in the best people. On Devotion, I brought in Steve Hinton Sr. and Steve Hinton Jr. at Ericsson Aircraft Museum, so at Jim Martinelli and Mike Oliver. We had aircraft come in from the Comanche, Dan Friedkin's place. We brought in warbirds and the best experienced professionals I could find, and that's what made that movie incredible. I got to tip my hat to the folks that flew those Corsairs in the movie. They flew those things in the same environment that you would in Korea. We went up to the Cascade mountain range in the wintertime flying Corsairs. We had to have heating blankets and teams of people that were just taking care of
13: these airplanes because we were actually operating them in icy, snowy conditions, so it would look realistic.
14: And it does. I mean, obviously, the movies for aviation enthusiasts is great. First of all, it's a wonderful story, and it's not a made-up story. It's a true story of devotion and heroism. But seeing those scenes absolutely amazing. Of course, the final scene of the movie.
13: I always get something stuck in my eye at the end of the movie there. I don't know what happens every time.
14: We're talking with Kevin LaRosa Jr., who is here at AirVenture. You'll be at the Theater in the Woods.

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1: $1.3 million full-size Essex-class aircraft carrier. And it was really fun for us because we were operating Corsairs on this deck. And it felt like we were on an aircraft carrier. And there were mornings we'd tow the aircraft out of the fog, and it felt like we were just out in the ocean somewhere on this runway with this huge superstructure of this aircraft carrier. There were big 10-inch guns on this thing. The hardest thing we had to figure out in the movie was we take these $3.5, $4.5 million Corsairs and we trap them. We really have them grab the cable, and as much as our pilots, our film pilots, wanted to do that, we decided it was probably not a good idea these days with a real Corsair. So we got it as close as we could.
2: Right. Yeah, there would have to be some concessions to safety that go on within the shot.
1: Here's what I do. Like, as an aerial coordinator, the core essence of what I do with movies and TV, I want to take things right to the max, right to the line of creating groundbreaking aerial cinematography, stuff that people are going to watch and go, "That was that real? I can't even tell. It looks crazy."
2: Yeah.
1: And we don't go past that line because things bend, break, or we're going to hurt somebody, but we want to live right there. And that's fun to take the crew there. And there's a buildup, a natural progression to that.
2: Excellent. What are some of the other films that you've worked on? I know we mentioned Top Gun Maverick. What else is in your repertoire?
1: Oh, there's a lot of stuff. I mean, I grew up working on the Marvel stuff, so lots of Iron Mans and Avengers and Captain Americas. I worked on Interstellar, and I've done some Transformer stuff, all the jet flying with the F-35s and F-22s. That was really cool. But as an aviation fanatic, there's nothing that will come close to Top Gun Maverick. I mean, Devotion was a treat because it's a true story. You know, the gravity of making that movie was amazing. But Top Gun Maverick, it's all downhill for me. I don't know what to do now. I mean, that was just the most epic project. I know everybody enjoyed watching that movie, and I can assure you it was just as much fun for us making that movie.
2: Especially when you blew off the guard check.
1: Yeah, that was fun. That scared the you-know-what out of us. It wasn't supposed to happen, as people know. But, you know, moments of opportunity.
2: Exactly.
1: That happens all the time, right? And, that wasn't supposed to happen, but it did, and it looked amazing, and it's the shot that's in the movie. And, of course, we couldn't do it again.
2: Yeah.
1: Mainly because we blew the setup, and there was nothing left to film after that.
2: What are you looking forward to seeing while you're here at Oshkosh?
1: You know, the camaraderie is something that's really cool. I love seeing friends and family in this aviation community. This is the place we all get to come and relax and enjoy our trade, our aircraft, and have, you know, that friendship and that time to just decompress from the world and be in our own bubble here. And that's kind of what this place is for the aviation community. So the best thing for me is seeing friends, seeing family, relaxing and enjoying aviation to its core.
2: And what is next for you, if you can reveal what projects you might be working on?
1: There's a couple movies, same team, director from Top Gun Maverick, but most people know about it now. We're doing a movie about some race cars.
2: Okay.
1: Without going into too much detail, so I've been doing a lot of helicopter flying, chasing cars, which has been fun. But there's always stuff cooking, and I always got NDAs or little pieces of paper that don't let me talk about them much.
2: Certainly understand. Maybe just quickly in the minute or so we've got left, we'll contrast a little bit about shooting something like Devotion or Top Gun Maverick, where you're shooting air-to-air, versus like helicopter-to-ground for the car.
1: Well, absolutely. Well, in fact, on Top Gun Maverick, we used, I call it the secret sauce to motion picture aviation, right? So you mix your jet platform, your helicopter platform, your ground photography, and your mounted cameras. You put all those things together, that's one heck of a mix. And that tells a really good aviation story. Did the same thing for Devotion. The difference with, you know, on the ground, the cars, you can do the same thing, but the helicopter can really get in there. It's so precision. I mean, the Airbus H125 is like an extension of my body, and I could just focus on getting the camera gimbal right up to those cars. It'll go backwards, sideways. It's so reliable and so powerful. So the helicopter is really fun just because of the freedom. You're not covering a ton of ground. We're in the Cinejet or the Phenom. We're working in an area, and you're always moving around at 250 knots or 300 knots, so it takes a little more work.
2: An exciting time, I'm sure.
1: Oh, yeah. It's always exciting.
2: We'll be looking for that and looking for you throughout the week here at AirVenture, Thursday night at Theater in the Woods and Friday night at the Flying Theater, screen movie Devotion. Kevin LaRosa, thank you for joining us this morning. Certainly appreciate you taking some time out to join us up here on the stage.
1: Thanks, Steve. It's a pleasure.
2: All right.

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0: Good morning and welcome to From the Stand. We are live from the Airshow Announcers Stand, the Roscoe Morton Memorial Deck, as it is Saturday edition of Air Venture 2019. Hard to believe the week has gone amazingly fast. We started out wet and it's been dry and beautiful ever since. Well, it's really one for the books. Today we're going to talk with Canadian snowbird Naughty McNaughton, who is here and actually camping on site. And we'll talk seaplanes and also paragliding with Eric Farwell a little bit later on. But right now, we're joined by legendary aircraft designer Bert Rutan. Good morning, sir, and welcome.
2: Good to be here.
0: We were talking before we went on the air. Your first year here was 1971.
2: 71, that's right. I was an EAA member
0: right
2: back at Lancaster, California, Chapter 49. And it was at a time period during the Vietnam War where I was working very hard supporting the troops, doing a lot of flight tests and so on. So I had very little spare time. So I spent 4 months in St. Louis with McDonnell Aircraft, and I was doing flight planning for an airplane that had not yet flown, the F-15. And I took off a day and rented an airplane and flew to Oshkosh, and my first exposure to Oshkosh.
0: And the story of the rental plane is interesting, too, because that was almost a Hertz rental car of airplanes.
2: Exactly. It was called Rent-A-Plane.
0: And I wonder where they ever went.
2: I don't know. All I know is I went down to the St. Louis, Theater St. Louis Airport, and talked to the office, and they said, well, we'll need a check ride. And they put me in this airplane. I flew around the pattern once. And says, okay, you got it. Signed me up, and I rented an airplane, flew up to Oshkosh and back to St. Louis.
0: So from 1971 till today, what stands out in your mind as the biggest changes or innovations?
2: Good question. Of course, 72, I showed up with a very big, right, my first airplane, and I've been to Oshkosh 40 times now since 71. Seen a lot in that time period. And frankly, I haven't been to Oshkosh for 4 years. And as I've told my audiences and the talks that I've been giving here, I'm very disappointed. Because if you ask where the new home-built airplanes are, where the new types are, I thought after 4 years away that I would see at least two or three, maybe 10, new types, because when Rutan Aircraft Factory was in business, we brought a new type to Oshkosh every year, just our little company with five people. So I don't know why there's not more activity from the standpoint of new airplanes. There's a tremendous activity from the standpoint of avionics,
0: right,
2: and equipment and training and all kinds of things, but it just doesn't seem to be any new work being done on configurations.
0: Right.
2: And I expected to see airplanes here that I had never seen before, because back in the 70s, we always saw airplanes we had never seen before. Some were brought here on a truck and not flown, and we called that fantasy land. I did see a lot of things that would, in those days, be on the category of fantasy land.
0: Right.
2: In other words, folks that show you these wonderful videos of their airplanes flying, and they've got the airplane here.
0: Right.
2: You know, like Airbus, for example. Right. And yet, we don't get to see it fly. I mean, there's hundreds of thousands of people here. There's hundreds of thousands of people here, and it's absolutely the best place to unveil something new. But you've got to do that by flying it.
0: That's right.
2: Now, here's this statistic that's really important that I'm very proud of. Out of the 49 airplanes, that I've been involved with Rutan Aircraft Factory and Scale Composites, 23 of those were unveiled at Oshkosh.
0: Wow. That's awesome.
2: 23. And I went through and identified those and went through them on my talk at the Theater in the Woods night before last. And every airplane that we had control of during its flight test, which of course includes all the RAF airplanes, and actually one of the RAF airplanes was a NASA airplane, the Skew Wing Research Airplane.
0: Okay.
2: And the last flight that airplane ever made was here during the evening air show at Oshkosh.
0: Okay.
2: So others, our customers, decided that this was a good place for the first time that the public can see the product. And they brought them here. So that's something that I think is a record that you won't see later, is that you see 23 different airplanes brought for their first public unveiling right here at Oshkosh.
0: It's amazing.
2: And all of them flew at the show.
0: Yeah. So in 1972, when you brought the Very Big in here for the very first time, what was the inspiration for that airplane?
2: The inspiration for that came from my my work at Edwards Air Force Base during the Vietnam War. And I was a flight test engineer, not an Air Force pilot. So I was the guy that sat in the back and turned on the instrumentation and wrote down notes and whatever and threw up. That was a very thrilling thing, of course. I got to go Mach 2, I got to go 50,000 feet. I got to go 800 knots right on the deck. You know, I did some things that are just way out there.
0: Right.
2: I mean, the first week that I was at Edwards for my new job, I watched the B-70 make a first flight. And right outside my window, the hot rod Blackbird before the SR-71, the A-12, it was firing up and going out and flying. So a very exciting time, for sure. And I wanted to build this home-built starting back in college. In fact, I had done some limited wind tunnel test of it in college. So while I was at Edwards, I did some more testing of it, and I built the airplane. And it was mainly that I wanted to sit in front.
0: Okay.
2: And I wanted to have something. I was enthralled by this idea that you can't stall an airplane. You can pull full aft stick and ride through a very tight turn and not be worried about it stalling or spinning. So that was kind of my thing then.
3: Starting today for about
2: and
3: the
2: that airplane, which I brought
3: weeks,
2: here in 1972
3: are getting some much
2: and brought here for many years
3: Howard
2: after that,
3: to Green
2: is
3: Bay
2: now hanging
3: even here in the Fox
2: on
3: Valley.
2: The wall
3: so I would build
2: in the EAA Museum
3: time in that
2: right next to
3: and for
2: the very easy prototype. So you can see those airplanes in their best light, the planform view. I always hated a side view of an airplane. Any airplane, I've got to see the wings, you know. So the EAA has done a masterful job of displaying these old airplanes by letting you walk up and look at the top of them.
0: We're talking with Bert Rutan and reminiscing a little bit about the Very Big. And then a couple of years after that, 1974, that's the year that Very Easy made its debut here as well.
2: 75.
0: Yeah. All right.
2: Now that's true.
0: Yep.
2: And on the last day of the show, during the week, we attempted a distance record.
0: Right.
2: And had an engine failure and landed up here at Green Bay. Mm-hmm. And right out here on the field in the grass, John Monette had given us another Volkswagen engine, right? And we changed the engine out right here on the grass. And the only time I had a chance to test that engine, they let me go up briefly between the airshow acts.
0: Okay.
2: And I took off and I flew a couple of patterns. I checked the leaning and whatever, and I landed. And then the next morning, my brother, Dick, took off and set a new C1A, which is a weight category, distance record. Now, the fact that I had two engine failures in the first 100 hours of flying on that, I deemed that this is not something to put out plans for. Right? So we consider that airplane a proof of concept, very easy. It's not the very easy that the home builders built. Okay? After Oshkosh in 75, we went back home and we designed an airplane that was 15% bigger. We designed it around the use of the Continental engines, anything from a C85 to 0200. And that was unveiled the next year. And that is what people think of as a very easy, but it wasn't the first easy. There were actually four easies.
0: Wow.
2: Proof of concept, Volkswagen-powered one.
0: Right.
2: The very easy, which you see many examples here. Home-built very easy, which we sold thousands of sets of plans for. The third one was flown nonstop here from Mojave by my brother. And Mike Melville had his very big in here. And between biplane acts, he took off and joined up with us, the Defiant and this initial long easy. And we arrived after having flown this nonstop flight from Mojave. At arrival, we did a semi-aerobatic three-ship aerobatic or semi-aerobatic shot. And that long easy was an awful airplane. It really was. I tried to take some shortcuts. I made a bunch of mistakes. And we got home and said, this is not what we want. So after that, we hunkered down, put our elbows up, and developed what became the best flying home build of all of them. In terms of flying quality, safety, and range, people don't realize this, but the range of a long easy, this is a standard long easy, is more than twice the range of almost everything else. You can take a long easy with standard fuel, and if you slow down some, you can fly it coast to coast.
0: Amazing.
2: So that is what people know as the long easy, but it's actually the fourth easy.
0: Amazing. We've been talking with Bert Rutan, who is here at Oshkosh. And, sir, it's always a pleasure to spend a few minutes with you, catching up and reminiscing about the wonderful airplanes that you've brought to us through the years. And you're listening to EAA Radio.
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4: We're all in here dancing. Those little bumpers are fun, aren't they?
3: Absolutely. This has been the best part of radio is the bumpers, I think.
4: Yeah. We're talking now with Daniel Christman. Daniel is with Lone Mountain Aircraft with Sales. You are also the owner of Aero Atlanta in the greater Atlanta area, a flight training center.
5: That's correct. I've been selling airplanes with Lone Mountain Aircraft since 2008, and I have owned Aero Atlanta Flight Center in the Atlanta area since 2000. So it's been, we just celebrated 25 years here recently.
3: Wow,
5: so, yeah.
3: 25 years in flight instruction. You know, there's things they say about that.
5: Exactly.
3: But it's changed,
5: yes.
3: Hasn't it?
5: Oh my goodness, has it ever changed?
3: And, tell us.
5: You know, general aviation has really taken off. It used to be more of a hobby craft. I think even when I started taking lessons back in 1989 and got my certificate in 1992. And I just don't remember aviation being used as a transportation solution. And that's what it really has become, because that's what it really is. I mean, that's what Wilbur and Orville were trying to do, is a transportation mechanism. And it used to be just more hobby. And we see more and more people getting into aviation who are using it and actually flying their airplanes to for various business reasons and going various locations. So general aviation has really become that personal, I call it personal aviation transportation solution in America.
4: So it sounds like you're seeing an increase in owner-operators as well, to where is that something that you provide in sales to where we'll help you get the airplane and then we'll also train you to proficiency in using that airplane and make sure that you continue proficiency?
5: 100%. I mean, you know, that the sale doesn't stop as the transaction closes. You know, you develop clients for life. I call them clients because, you know, a client is someone who knows you and then refers others, do you say, hey, go deal with Daniel Christman because he's really a, you know, he's a straight shooter in sales. And so it doesn't stop with the sale. It keeps going after the sale because you're helping the person understand if they've never owned an airplane before, they've got to figure that out. And it's not exactly easy. It's not rocket science, but it's not easy. So we like to say, hey, we're going to help you understand how to own that airplane. So that's part of being in sales is not just say, hey, congratulations, have fun, good luck. And you know, so, yeah, training is part of that. You want people safe. We want aviation to be a safe activity. It's not a cowboy sport. It is really is a good, safe sport if you respect good, safe activity if you respect it, train to proficiency, and are good in it.
3: Do you help people match people to the right airplane? Because I think there's something to be said for what do you need?
5: Correct.
3: What are you going to try to use this for? Where are you at in your piloting skill and experience? Are you right at the beginning? You know, there's something to that.
5: 100%. It's often said in aviation, you buy an airplane for 85% of your mission. So what is it you want to do? So a lot of people use it because they either their business, they're going to their various multiple business locations. So, okay, so where is that? What does your business locations look like? Or it's for a second home down in, like we have a lot of people in the Atlanta area who, you know, have second homes down in Destin, Florida, down in St. Simons. So they're using it to get to their second homes in various locations. So, yeah, that is a very big part of aviation is, you know, saying, what is the mission? Now let's find the airplane. You oftentimes people come to you, and it's so funny on the phone, and they'll give me this coffin corner mission where you're like, well, I need to carry eight people from here to there. And you're like, well, how often do you do that? And they're like, well, you know, maybe once a year, but mostly I'm doing this. And you're like, okay, buy an airplane for your mission and then charter for what is not your mission or airline for what is not your mission that the airplane can do.
4: So what can someone expect if they want to go buy an airplane right now? What's the market looking like?
5: Sure. It really is stable. The COVID craze, I call it, is over. So the values that went through the roof have kind of come back down. So we're actually seeing a more normal market segment. So it really is a good market. It's a stable market. I just looked up new airplanes last year. In 2024, there was, I think, 1,772, and that's up from 1,684. This is piston aircraft, because that's mostly what I deal with is piston. So that's up from 2023. There's no way to track general aviation sales like in the secondhand market, so there's no official tracking of that. But in general, it's good. We're about the same as what we saw this time last year. We're pretty much flat this time from what we were this time last year. So, but it's good. It's a good market. It's a stable market. Airplane values are not falling, you know, off a cliff. We are seeing just this, like I say, a normal depreciation of aircraft. Whereas back in 2021, if you bought an airplane in 2022, it could be worth a lot more than what it was in 2021.
3: I understand that completely. I want to ask you a question. How do you advise people who are thinking they want to do some updates to the aircraft that they have right now, mm-hmm. and they're thinking forward, they're thinking maybe at some point, I want to put updates in that are going to increase the value of my airplane for resale down the line, because maybe I want to upgrade, maybe
5: sure.
3: I need to downgrade, because I'm not going to carry a medical the same way, but thinking what has value to me now, but will also make the airplane worth more later.
5: Sure. You know, I always tell people that inside the cockpit, we have it's called the PES. It's a pilot entertainment system. And that's what people like to do is they like to go buy things and put it in their cockpit and say, oh, look, I've got this gadget or this, you know, gadget or gizmo. And I always tell people in airplanes, buy whatever you want for you. Don't necessarily think about the next person because you want to enjoy it. You don't necessarily want to think, oh, I'm making money by doing whatever to my airplane, because when you don't, then you may be a little disappointed. The big things that you do invest in, that you do see return on, is up front, forward of the firewall. So engine enhancements, engine upgrades, and actually just doing the overhaul. When you're getting to that, you know, most engines are around 2,000 hours overhaul. If it's getting near 1,700, 1,800 hours, is like, man, you go ahead and do the overhaul, because it's going to be harder for them to get financing for the next person, and then it just makes it more marketable. So engines are where you're going to see the value in aircraft sales.
4: We're talking with Daniel Christman. He is with Lone Mountain Aircraft, with aircraft sales, also the owner of Aero Atlanta Training Center. Daniel, this year at AirVenture, we've seen a couple of themes come forward. One of them is newer technologies in the cockpit, outside of the cockpit, newer resources that people can use. And then there's also been the big Mosaic announcement overhauling what counts as a sport aircraft. Yeah. How do you think the new technologies are going to affect the aircraft sales world?
5: It's interesting. You know, I deal mostly, in full disclaimer, I mostly deal in the Cirrus aircraft. That's kind of where my specialty lies. I do deal in all types of airplanes. I can sell airplanes. I know a lot of general. I've been in general aviation my whole life. So specifically, I don't know if there's one technology that's... I will say the G7 Plus that just came out, the safe return, I hope that gets in every airplane that's ever made. I hope Garmin can figure out how to put that in every airplane. But by and large, I think that in the older segment, I will say, like in the older airplanes, is putting in glass cockpits. I think, number one, it's very, Garmin has made it very easy to do that, to replace these old steam gauge instruments and put that in there. So I highly encourage anyone who's flying around with a six pack, go invest that 30, 40, 50,000 bucks into your cockpit to get a glass cockpit. That was game-changing technology when it came out in 2003. Avedon was the first to the table, then Garmin followed right after in 2004, and they just keep making it better. So I would say that, you know, invest in a glass cockpit. It would be kind of the biggest thing to invest in.
3: I have definitely seen now older Bonanzas and some of the older Cherokees coming back up, and they're making it more and more affordable. In fact, the AOPA Sweepstakes airplane is a very interesting hybrid cockpit, because they wanted to stay with that classic look all the way through the airplane, so they went to the round Garmin
5: GI 275.
3: Exactly. Yeah. So that they wouldn't lose the look of what that old panel looked like, and yet you got the utility of the new technology.
5: Correct.
3: So there are lots of ways to do this and not mess up what you've got in front of you.
5: Yep.
3: You know, I see a lot of antique classic airplanes out there. But you got to look at utility, too.
5: Yeah.
3: It is so nice to have ADS-B in the cockpit. You've got traffic, weather, you know, that awareness of what's going on around you in a graphical format really it increases the utility of the airplane.
5: 100%.
3: Yeah.
5: You have a window to the world with the glass, you know, with these instruments that we have now in aviation that just make it, when you go IFR, you're just like, well, this is not hard anymore. This is just, I'm staring. I went from staring out the window to staring at the screen. It's huge. So.
4: Oh, yeah. Less math you have to do on the fly in the cockpit.
3: Well, I have synthetic approach, and so, you know, I can shoot an ILS. That's fine. Tune it in, the whole thing. But it gives me these boxes to drive through. I can teach my five-year-old to do that. It really is fantastic. And if I'm someplace where there isn't an ILS, I can set up this perfect three-degree glide slope that puts me sweet on the Pappy every single time. This technology is game-changing for people just getting into the industry. So, Daniel, tell us where we can find Lone Mountain on the airfield here at AirVenture.
5: Sure. We're in two locations. We actually have a booth this year for the first time, a freestanding booth. It's number 220. It's right behind us, Husky Aircraft off Celebration Way. So as you're walking out the gate, swing by and see us. Then I am manning down at the Cirrus booth. We actually are a Cirrus pre-owned partner. So Cirrus doesn't have a dealership network. They actually have individuals selling airplanes. And for the used airplanes, they say, hey, go talk to Lone Mountain Aircraft. They will help you get rid of your used Cirrus so you can get into a newer one. So we're there at the Cirrus booth.
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8: 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I'm Farid Dio.
9: I'm Wireless Mike.
8: Glad to be in the studio today. Later, we'll talk with Chris Hastings, Executive Secretary of the Pilot Mental Health Campaign. We'll also talk to the folks of USA for STEM and Tim LeBaron, Director of Aviation Safety at the NTSB. Joining us right now is Gary Pocodner of the FAA Weather Research Branch. Hello, Gary.
10: Hi.
8: How are you doing?
10: Doing good.
8: Back again.
9: You must like the air conditioning.
10: I like the air conditioning, and I was challenging Fareen. You got two chances to get my name perfect.
8: Yeah, finally. I'll get it after we were shaking hands and I leave for the week after. Off the air where no one can hear it. I know you're excited about two products where the weather data is crowdsourced.
10: Yeah, well, this is actually the first thing we're excited for. 2026, we have two turbulence products coming out. One of them is the graphical turbulence nowcast product, which has been out as far as developed and being run by some of the airlines. Run still by the National Center of Atmospheric Research, but it's supposed to transition to National Weather Service this year. And I have to say supposed to. Obviously, on the transition side, the FAA no longer controls it. It's Weather Service's ability to put it. But that product basically takes a forecast product and adds observation data. So for the airlines, and I'm thinking for general aviation, it'll work well because you get highly accurate information, because instead of updating the models every hour or two, you're now getting every 15 minutes a re-baseline with accurate data. And then to go with it, what we're coming out with hopefully in 2026, we just figured, this is in my program, we just finished an operational demo that went well, so we're looking to transition in 2026, what we call ADS-B vertical rate. And what that's doing is taking any GA aircraft that is ADS-B and produces vertical rate, which is about 90%, send it down. We're able to convert that data into a turbulence. And the turbulence value, as we talked before, and I know not everybody knows what it is called eddy dissipation rate. And the key thing with that, which is what makes it really exciting, is everybody's talking the same language. Eddy dissipation rate is a state of the atmosphere. So instead of asking a skier how steep the slope is or how hard, you know, a beginner may say it's terrible, an advanced skier may say it's trivial. The number's consistent across the board. If you fly through airspace in a GA, you'll get the exact same value as a 737 or a commercial plane. So all that data can go in one place. That'll help us model the atmosphere to not only enhance the forecast, as well as you have more data for the nowcast and for observation. So we're excited about this with this product.
9: The really exciting thing here is, you know, ADS-B was supposed to be just, you know, controllers. And the fact that you can use a known piece of technology for something it was not designed for whatsoever to benefit the entire aviation community.
10: Exactly. And probably, I know you guys are more commercial than some of the GA, but as you probably know, one of the things GA loves is...
9: I go both ways.
10: Okay, we both enjoy light aircraft. GA doesn't like spending money. No. Flying aircraft. So there is no cost to the user to use this. The data they already get, no equipage, no sensors. That's why we don't use... Oh, I cut out of... I know. No data or anything like you do on the commercial airline where they'd have to instrument. This is completely cost-free.
9: Well, I don't know if you know this, but the airlines don't like spending money either.
10: Yeah, that's true. That's for sure.
8: How, with collecting all this data, especially like the live data, especially how often are the models updated? Because you could update in real time, but how, as a percentage, how does that change what you're forecasting?
10: Well, what it does, and that's, like I said, with the nowcast, I know they're doing 15 minutes. I forget for the GTG, the graphical turbulence guns, the pure forecast product, I forget whether it's one, I think it's 1 hour. So yeah, you get a lot more data. It's not only that they're doing the updates, but we're also going to have a lot more data going into it. So it kind of re-baselines when you have those observations. It can see how good the forecast was 15 minutes ago, adjust and have it. So it actually enhances the forecast portion of GTGN, plus so, you're getting the observations.
8: So that, I was kind of curious, like, where does the revision move most in the forecast? 6 hours down the line or whatever?
10: In the case of GTGN, it's the near term. You won't get false alarms. You'll know exactly. Yeah. Okay. You really have a precise time of when you're going to hit it. And that's why Delta and other airlines that are using this right now. So if you're trying to help a cockpit, you can tell, you know exactly when they need to sit. You have the magnitude. So you have all that information. And 15, 20 minutes is really enough time to make sure people are seated. Mm. For GA, it's nice because if you have somebody that doesn't like turbulence, you're not going to make them panic needlessly. Plus, you can tell them, you know, hey, get ready. We're going to hit it, as opposed to once you're shaking, trying to calm them down. So it can help for somebody in the right seat.
8: Yeah, and we do a fair amount of riding in the back of airplanes, too, as well. And just seeing the flight crew back there trying to put away things quick enough to get things tied down is pretty
10: And you also
8: important.
10: Hear, and I've been on flights, I think most people, the forecasts are just less accurate. And sometimes you'll hear them just, oh, we got to leave the light on. And you'll ride for, you know, 40 minutes and it's
9: not have
10: there.
9: A bump.
10: So this helps with that. So that's why you'll see difference. Some of the airlines that are already using GTGN, you'll find you don't have that as much as those that aren't, because it is really accurate, so you don't have the false alarms, and it really lets them know with that 15, 20 minute with super accuracy. So they don't really need to shut the, you know, tell everybody to sit down 45 minutes before they think they're going to hit something. They can cut it much closer. So that's another benefit for customer service and customer comfort.
9: That's fantastic, and all based on stuff that was never intended to do.
10: Yeah, and it's kind of funny because I know in the press there has been some concern. Some people worry that ADS-B data would be used to catch them. This is a case. I don't know if that's going on. It wouldn't be me. But certainly in this case, we're just repurposing to provide safety enhancements for them. So we're really excited about both products, hopefully hitting in 2026.
8: We're speaking with Gary Pocodner of the FAA Weather Research Branch. And what else have people talked to you about that they'd like to see in their weather products?
10: Well, one of the ones, like I told you, I just wanted to touch on, it's kind of a fun conversation, really, is artificial intelligence, because I think everybody, and my wife has nothing to do with aviation. She keeps going, that's all I hear lately. Everybody talks AI, AI. What is AI? Why are you doing it? So obviously, aviation always lags a little because the level of safety required in aviation and the risk is much higher. But we've been doing some work in AI, and it's actually really interesting. You know, one, AI obviously ranges a huge, there's a huge set. It can be anywhere from just rule-based, which is pretty basic. You have machine learning, which is pretty solid, and we've been doing that. I can give you a couple things there. And then the more deep learning. And deep learning is kind of interesting for aviation because there are some challenges with that. There's some advantages and things we're looking at. But one of the big things, and it's kind of interesting, and you probably never even thought about it, AI is really hard at saying things like, I think, it might be. It's either this is what it is, or they don't give you an answer, or they hallucinate. So you really have no level of uncertainty, and that's a concern for us. It just, people aren't used to asking a robot, what's an answer? Well, I think it's this or that, and most of the AI that's out there doesn't do that. So that's one of the concerns, and that's why some of the work we're doing is trying to quantify and come up with better ways to convey information, because that absoluteness could lead into some trouble, especially when you're talking weather and the level of uncertainty in there. But some of the things we're doing, like one of the machine learnings is cloud type. That's working really well, and we're hoping to put that out there. We brought pilots in, and I was surprised it did show a lot of their knowledge of weather. They gave us a lot of reasons why knowing a cloud type would be valuable, especially coming to an airport. So we're developing that, as well as we surveyed what cloud types are actionable, and they told us what distance they would like. So we're looking at not only using it to develop the cloud type, but also to put out a notification at the distances that they told us we would make. If that cloud is there, we might deviate, we might, you know, look at some other data, but they felt it was something actionable. So hopefully that'll enhance safety. So that's one application we're doing right now.
9: What kind of sensors are they using to determine cloud type? Are they using cameras?
10: Cameras.
9: Or? Okay.
10: They're doing it off of camera images, and that's exactly it. And that's one of the places where, you know, kind of your medium-level AI is working and some of the neural networks. We're also through a neural network, which is kind of a middle complexity, taking that information along with the cloud type to try to make the best guess for VFR, IFR as well. And that's showing some promise as well. The trick there is on those human factors. You don't want people, again, to say it's IFR or VFR. So we have to figure out how to say, you know, highest probability or risk, or you can get something like that. So we're still looking at things like that, but the product itself is actually maturing really quickly.
8: I would say, you know, looking at a cloud, you know, we'd say, oh yeah, that's not going to break up for a while or things like that. That's our AI working on it. Yeah, but it's taken, you know, 30 years of flying in order to get that pulled together.
10: Huh. You actually, I have a question then. I'll ask you guys something. You just summed up something. Does it actually help? I mean, this is something we might be able to do. If a storm or cloud, to you, knowing the stage, if you can tell it's dissipating or forming, is there of any value to a pilot if we were able to do that?
9: Yeah, because, I mean, you see a big thunderstorm if you're flying in a big jet. You're like, okay, if that cloud is growing, I'm not going to go over top of it. If it's dissipating, then it's not growing. Then I don't have to worry about it coming up into where I'm at.
8: And that
10: we could probably do that as well. We hadn't thought. That's why I said we can't think of everything. Yeah. That's why we love talking to pilots. I'm going to go take this back as a possible new requirement.
8: Yeah.
10: That's kind of interesting. It would be the same camera. You know, once they can identify a type, they can certainly use the same kind of machine image to determine whether it's in a braking state or whatever. So if you say that's worthwhile, we'll take a look at it. We'll get some other pilots' opinions as well. But
8: are
10: that's kind of neat.
8: FAA Pavilion?
10: I never thought of that.
8: Are you in the FAA Pavilion with...
10: We're over in the FAA hangars. Just down the road here. So, yeah, if anybody wants to see some of the stuff, we have a lot of our products there. We've got some videos. We have actually working prototypes on some things. Also, this kind of thing, we'd love to hear people's problems and ideas. Like I said, something we just didn't really think about using it for. And if you brought it up just because it's something you'd like to know, that's what we want to hear. So you guys can really help drive some of the research and new products.
8: Get your ideas over to the FAA building. Gary Falconer of the FAA Weather Research Branch, thank you very much. We talk to the MTSB next on EAA Radio.
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11: Morning.
12: Good morning.
11: And this is Digital Dave.
12: And I'm Fast Eddie.
11: And this is Hot Start.
12: Again, we're back. We're live. We're having fun.
11: It's incredible. And we are joined by a wonderful guest, Mr. Ken Griffey Jr.
13: How are you?
11: Good. How are you?
13: Good.
11: Yeah, you've had quite a baseball career, which I'm not going to go into now because I'm not real good at baseball, but... You've got some very auspicious accomplishments. My mouth doesn't work this morning.
13: Learned that from my dad.
11: There you go. And you're also a pilot. That's why we like you.
12: Yeah. You fly.
13: Yep, started in 05 and I've been flying ever since.
11: How do you like it?
13: Love it. I mean, I try to get out as much as I can. Daughter's basketball team is based out of Atlanta. We live in Orlando. So,
11: it's what a good excuse.
12: You got that right.
13: And then I just go, to the Bahamas, and I'll fly to, Key West, and, but I think I did it because I wanted to play golf more.
11: So that was the one constraint for the airplane. It must be able to carry golf clubs.
13: Yeah.
12: Okay, well, what airplane are you flying?
13: I have a Cirrus SR-22.
11: Nice.
12: Right. What attracted you to the Cirrus?
13: I actually, in 2000, I was deciding if I wanted to fly and went back and forth and said, yeah, I'll try it. My dad was a pilot, learned in 87. And so it was funny as we both, 86, we both got our pilot's license at the same age. So I just keep following him on what he does. So
11: did he hit baseballs out of the stadium though?
13: Yeah, 152 times.
11: Wow, you really are following in his footsteps.
13: I had to. At 14, he told me I was going to be bigger, stronger, and faster. And just like every 14-year-old in the country, they look at their dad like, "Yeah, right. You don't really know anything." sure enough, it happened. And he's a proud dad, just like I am. I think as parents, we are more excited about what our kids do than what we do.
11: I agree with that.
13: I've got my daughter learning to fly. She goes back and forth at 15. The boys and then the basketball and then the flying. So she sits up in the front and she prefers to just take off and not land. But I said, each takeoff needs a landing. So
11: gotta learn that part. Yeah.
13: So, but she's the one that wants to try it, and I've already picked out a plane for her, and when she decides to get her license in you know, a little paint scheme of pink, of course.
11: Of course. Must be nice. And I mean, and Dad picks out an airplane for you. It's not, nothing that ever happened with us. But anyway.
13: Well, I figure when she goes to college, that she can come home anytime. Now, my son, on the other hand, he just got to stay away.
11: Okay, you don't want him anywhere near an airplane, huh?
13: No, just stay away. Once he's out the house, I tell him he's got to stay out.
12: Ken, the question I have is, have you had this moment happen to you yet when one of your kids comes up to you and says, Dad, can I borrow the plane?
13: No, I do have Trey, who's 17, talk about, Dad, can I borrow the car?
12: He
13: has his own car.
11: He likes yours better.
13: Yeah, well, yeah.
12: So what attracted you to the Cirrus SR22?
13: Well, I was sitting there, and I went to the show in Orlando. And when I decided to fly, I was like, okay, well, let me look at as many planes as I can and go from there. And got probably 8 to 10 brochures of planes, single-engine planes. And I took my wife back a couple days later, and I said, well, these are the planes that I like. And she just said, we're going to fly this one.
11: Well, it does kind of look like a sports car inside.
13: Well, she looked at all the other ones and said, well, they got too many rivets on it. So that's how, and then she threw in the parachute issue. So
11: yeah, she likes that handle.
13: Yeah, because the first time I flew with her, we went to the Bahamas. And she was like, do I hold on to this right here while you fly? I'm going, no. You sit there and
11: couldn't just take her around the block, you know, had to fly her over the ocean. Huh?
13: Well, I mean, if you're going to do it right.
11: Okay.
12: Absolutely.
13: You know, there's no reason to, you know, fly around and stay in the pattern and then land. Saying, all right, you okay? Now we're going to go somewhere. No, just
12: do it cold turkey. Right,
11: yeah. Right.
13: Yeah. And you know, I found out, like, having a kid, you know, that first drive home when he's in the car.
11: Oh yeah,
13: how you feel? Well, that's how I felt with my family in there, having that feeling of, I'm responsible for all you guys. And after the first couple times, you know, the nerves went away, and now I started focusing on what I needed to do. But that first time was quite an experience.
11: Now let's ask you: when you were learning, when you were a student pilot.
13: Mm-hmm.
11: Did you have CFIs that went, oh my God, it's Ken Griffey Jr.?
13: No.
11: That's
13: good. No, they were. I tell you, my Alfonso Diego, my instructor, the cross country trip was supposed to be, you know, 50 nautical miles. Mine was just a tad longer.
11: Okay.
13: It was to Orange County.
11: California.
13: Yeah.
12: Wow.
11: From Florida.
13: From Orlando.
11: Oh, my.
12: Nice cross country.
11: So you got them all done in one flight.
13: trying to juggle baseball and things like that, I said I would like to make a trip, and he agreed to it. We flew. We landed in Baton Rouge, Louisiana, Fort Stockton, Texas, and then Phoenix.
11: And this was in the Cirrus.
13: Yeah.
11: I was going to say, you got long legs there.
13: Yeah. And then on the way back, it was, I flew up the coast into Orange County. And then we flew back, Fort Stockton, Texas, Baton Rouge, and home.
12: Well, obviously, you didn't do all this in one day.
13: No. The trip out, we actually made it to Phoenix.
12: Okay, that's then, still pretty good. That's and, two oh, yes. trips across the country.
13: Yeah, and then on the way back, we made it in one day.
12: Nice.
11: Motivated. Tailwind.
13: No. Well,
11: yeah.
13: At the time, we got up to about 17,000.
11: Oh, my. This guy doesn't do anything shyly.
12: No, not at all. Well, it's great style, though.
11: Well, yeah.
13: I was learning it, and it was the only real time that I got to sit there and learn that. Probably a couple hundred things. Bearings and things like that. So it was pretty wild.
11: Pretty intense.
13: Well, yeah, because he kept, like, about 30 minutes later, he'd ask me, and I go,
12: you're 22, obviously, he's got the glass cockpit.
13: Mm-hmm.
12: Have you ever flown anything with steam gauges in it?
13: No. I got a simulator. Does that help?
11: Well, yeah, that'll work.
12: Actually, it does.
13: Well, I got a simulator a couple weeks ago just to mess around in the house and things like that. And you can take the glass cockpit out and put the steam gauges in, and you know, we'll do a session, and it helps.
11: You know, that's interesting. You're a new pilot, relatively new pilot, and you've gone right to the top tier, the Cirrus SR-20 glass cockpit. No Cubs or Taylor Crafts or old Cessnas.
13: No, well, I got
11: right
13: that.
11: To the top.
13: Well, I got that from my dad. My dad was like all over me. He was like, you know, this is how I had to fly.
11: Yeah.
13: All this point and click, that's not flying.
12: It's actually been said that mastering the avionics on board is actually harder than flying the airplane. Did you have any challenges with the avionics?
13: Yeah, trying to remember the chapters inside that page. That was the biggest issue. Okay, one click. Okay, that's those. Okay, two clicks of this. And finally, you know, going back, reading the book, reading the manuals, looking at it. Now it's just, okay, I know where I got to go. It's just a matter of, you know, after a while. And people have to understand that you have to stay on top of this. It's not like, you know, okay, it's not like a car. You know, you go out there, okay, all right, turn the car on, okay, the engine, the oil, all right, we're good, go. You know, and everything you do, okay, radio, everything's laid out, satellite, okay, AM, FM. That's it.
11: Not that song.
12: Air conditioning.
13: Yeah. And flying, it's more, okay, here go the pages, the chapters, what are my pages? And things like that. And
11: well, I imagine the discipline and drive you had for baseball helped you out quite a bit.
13: It helps. You know, I'm not a guy that if I don't know, I'll tell you I don't know. I'm not afraid to say, hey, can you help me? It's all about being safe and knowing as much about your plane as possible. And that's the one thing. I don't come up there, you know, I've got 600 home runs. You can't tell me anything. No. You tell me as much as you can. And I have no problems with it. And that's how I take my flying is, you know, I'm here at Oshkosh for one reason, to learn more about planes. And that's the key is the more I learn, the better pilot I'm going to be and the better, you know, technology for me. I think technology getting around.
12: Have you ever been up in the airplane and you had one of those uh-oh moments thinking to yourself, why am I doing this?
13: No. No. My motto is, if the birds ain't flying, I ain't flying.
12: Okay.
11: That's a pretty good one.
12: That's pretty good.
11: Real quick. Is this your first Oshkosh?
13: Second.
11: What do you think? Amazing, huh?
13: Yeah, I had the, you know, it was Tom said, come on up. I was like, okay. And didn't have any idea of what I was in for. And I told my wife, who came up a couple days later with the boys, which was great because it was like a father and son. And my 9-year-old loved it. 17-year-old, 16-year-old?
11: Yeah. He's getting too cool.
13: Well, no, he was. He just left a girls' basketball tournament.
12: So okay.
11: All right.
13: You know, little sister has high school friends, and he's like, okay. But, you know, the 9-year-old was like, can we fly that? Can we go here? Can we do this? Dad, how come you don't have one of those? I'm like, we can't park that in the garage.
11: Yeah.
13: That's how I started. Exactly.
12: And, of course, I'm sure you brought your golf clubs with you, too.
13: Oh, yeah.
12: There you go.
13: Oh,
11: yeah. Never see? Travel without them.
12: Family of four and the golf clubs.
13: Family of five.
12: Five?
11: Wow.
12: All
11: right. Well, thank you for joining us. Hoping you're going to have another fantastic Oshkosh.
13: I plan on it. This is great. And I appreciate you guys having me.
11: Oh, well, no problem.
12: It's good to see you here.
6: Here's an interview from 2025.
8: Welcome back to Squawk 1200, Fareed Yale, along with Michael Stromberg. We originally had the National Transportation Safety Board Chairwoman Jennifer Homendy slated for the spot, but she had to leave AirVenture earlier this week due to a family emergency. However, a very capable person was sent in her stead. Tim LeBaron is the Director of Aviation Safety for the NTSB. Welcome, sir.
14: Well, thank you. You're so very, very kind. Unfortunately, I think you've got maybe a fifth or sixth fiddle for you.
8: So. Right. We have to know some things, right?
14: I'm here.
8: The NTSB has been at AirVenture many times. It's back again. Why is it important for all of your personnel to be represented here?
14: Well, thank you. I think, unfortunately, COVID, of course, we didn't have AirVenture, but I think my first AirVenture was 1994. So I've been here over 25 times, and so I'm very passionate general aviation pilot. Own two experimental airplanes myself, so I'm a firm believer in AirVenture. But I would really say two things. As the director, of course, I get a budget. Part of that budget is outreach, and I've got to decide where can I get the best bang for the buck. There's no place like AirVenture, and the number of people that show up, and if you come to any of our venues, any of our talks, they're full of people. So number one, it's to, for us to get our message out to the general aviation community. Also, it gives them a chance to have a face and to talk to us. And I've been in the booth and getting many, many questions. So that's kind of obvious. But I think the second part that people don't think about, all of our investigators, especially in the general aviation field investigators or pilots, they see a lot of things that kind of taint their whole reality on aviation. They all got an aviation because they love it. And so one of the rules that I have, if you work the booth at Oshkosh, you spend part of your time in the booth, you spend the rest of your time out walking around, looking at new technologies, trying to relight that spark again. So there's no place like AirVenture for the NTSB investigative staff to be at.
8: Kind of understand why pilots would put technology in those airplanes and
14: absolutely
8: maybe connect back around to some of the things that is not as fun.
14: I had an investigator yesterday that was so excited because she had heard about a new technology, was able to go talk to a vendor and learn about it. That's why we're here, so it's not just us sending out information, doing safety presentations about regenerating and re-exciting staff as to why they love aviation. And so no matter what their specialty is, maybe it's flight recorders. I guarantee they can find a booth somewhere around here that somebody's got a new technology maybe they don't know about.
9: And some of these GA airplanes are keeping track of things that they never did before.
14: Oh, absolutely.
8: What is some of like the... your money in the long run. There's so much more telemetry is available. It seems like all levels of aviation now. Has that enhanced some of the investigations you've done?
14: Well, it certainly has. When I started as an investigator 21, 22 years ago, if you found a GPS, a handheld GPS in an airplane, you were absolutely thrilled because you had basically a poor man's FDR. And so we would dig and dig and dig and hope to find something like that. And now there's so much non-volatile memory and engine monitors, EFA systems. So, yeah, there's a whole lot more information we can gain now than before.
8: Even in those early GPSs seemed to record some data.
14: Yeah, all the Garmin's. It was fantastic. You would get the data plots. Altitude, pitch, everything.
9: How is ADS-B helping you in your investigation?
14: Well, ADS-B is very, very helpful because very quickly our investigators in the past, they would take that GPS, they'd have to send it to our lab, they'd have to wait for the download. Now they don't have to do that. They can go on multiple apps even before they leave home.
8: Yeah.
14: In fact, I do it myself. Oftentimes, I get a text if we have a fatal accident. I'll go on to one of my favorite apps and I'll pull it down and I can see what the airplane is doing, so very, very helpful.
8: You're leading me into my next question is, we've got a lot of amateur accident investigators who get that those plots out there pretty quick on social media, so I suppose there's a little bit of an information battle, too, sometimes.
14: There is, and maybe you shouldn't get me started on that. I have very strong opinions on some of these people.
8: Understandable, but I just wanted to marvel at how that's really a thing.
9: Yeah, I mean, that's a great thing. I mean, I'm sure you guys, I mean, you collect all the data before you go out and say a recommendation, and I suppose that some people who try to just get the answer early don't always get it right.
14: Yeah, that's very, very true, and oftentimes the day after the accident, they're on there telling you what happened. And I guess in some regards, I wish that later when the actual investigation came out and they found out they were wrong, that they would do another podcast and talk about that they were wrong. And so I think it gets very frustrating, and I know recently a horrific accident that happened. One of those YouTubers ended up getting a family member on the show with them. And my heart goes out, and they were thanking this individual. Thank you so much for standing up for us. And so, yes, I have strong opinions. I think there's some of them that are very tactfully done. And I think Richard McSpadden, our departed friend from AOPA, I think that he did a very, very good job when he did his. And he stayed away. He talked about what he could. But he was also very, very clear on, listen, we don't know yet. It's going to take time to gather the information.
9: And I think that's one thing that a lot of people have a hard time admitting. I don't know, because that doesn't sell anything.
14: That's right.
9: Yeah. Loss Control has been on your top 10 list, most wanted list for a long time. We don't have the most wanted list anymore. But are you still working to try to mitigate the accidents due to loss of control?
14: Yeah, so Loss Control still is the number one killer in general aviation, and I think 40% of our accidents are a result of loss control. So, yes, it's a big issue, and, personally, like I said, I fly, and I fly a lot. I go and do upset recovery. I go do upset recovery routinely. I think that pilots that have never been in a spin, they've never been upside down. I know my first spin, I tended to curl up, mostly, kind of in the fetal position. My knees came together around the stick, and the instructor cautioned me, hey, get your knees out. So I've done it so many times.

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1: A book and see it for the first time by yourself, or see it with the first time with a instructor who can help you out.
2: It's that muscle memory that eventually, I mean, if you do enough spins, you don't even think about getting out of it. You know how to do it. That's what you want before you get in to win the first time.
3: We're speaking with Tim LeBaron. He's the Director of Aviation Safety for the National Transportation Safety Board. And we talked a little bit about that discontinued most wanted list. Yeah. How are you communicating the critical safety issues that kind of were represented by that feature?
2: Yeah, I appreciate it. So the most wanted list kind of had a negative connotation to a lot of people. When they thought of the most wanted list, they thought of the post office and the posters on the wall. And I heard it often. Oftentimes at Oshkosh, they would come and tell me, you know, when are you going to do it away with the most wanted list? And also, it took a lot of time to put that list together. So they did away with it. I'm very, very happy. A good part of it is safety alerts, air safety alerts. Much more nimble now, in that before they would do a most wanted list and you were stuck to that for a year, 2 years, sometimes 3 years. So now, just an example real quick, we've got a safety alert coming out on floats on airplanes. We find out people go do an annual inspection in the wintertime. Come spring, they put floats on. The floats aren't adequately inspected. Come and find out we've had several fatals where the bottoms have ripped out, they flipped upside down. So now we can be very nimble. We're coming out with a safety alert. These are the accidents. Here's what you as a pilot can do to prevent it.
3: There was a regional presentation. One of our regular guests who works in this area, he was a regular guest for the NTSB. He did a safety presentation for local pilots. It was one of the interesting things I found out is how much industry and even the operators participate in the investigation and trying to provide analysis for you all.
2: Yeah, so it helps a lot in that our investigations, the way they are set up, we have parties to our investigation. Our investigators don't know everything. They just don't. So for instance, if you got a Textron or what we call Cessna aircraft, we want someone from Cessna to be there that has all of the knowledge to actually bring to our investigation and can make a very quick safety change if we find something wrong. So we'll have an engine manufacturer there, an engine manufacturer representative on that team. So yes, we use the party system, even on the big ones, the airlines, the DCA, midair, a huge party. When we have our meetings, a lot of times you have 100 different people in those meetings. We need that technology, that help.
1: Well, I know the airlines, even the unions have representatives who are on the accident response committee, and nobody wants to actually be called up, but, you know, all that in preparation.
2: Yeah, and that's something, to be honest with you, when I first heard that unions were participating, I wanted to know why. What are the unions represented? And oftentimes, the unions have a lot of stuff that they can bring to our investigations. You know, maybe we need a pilot that flies a 737. The union can quickly get us a pilot that's very experienced in that. So, yes, we rely on the party system. Without the party system, then that investigator would have to know everything, and we're not all knowing.
3: With just a few seconds left, what are some online information that people can go to on your site that kind of just get general information?
2: I would go to ntsb.gov. That's the easy one. Hunt around on the bottom of the page. There's links to our safety alerts, all sorts of accident reports, all sorts of good information. NTSB.gov.
3: Tim, thanks very much for joining us.
2: You're welcome.
3: Tim LeBaron is the Director of Aviation Safety for the National Transportation Safety Board. We'll talk to Chris Hastings of PMHC next on EAA Radio.
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5: Dave. And I'm Fast Eddie, and with us in the studio, I want to snap to attention when I read this, Lieutenant Colonel...
6: He's an impressive sight.
5: Trevor Boswell. He's tall.
6: Tall.
5: And he's with NORAD.
7: Yes, sir.
5: The guys that are always watching Santa Claus over the
6: holidays. That's correct. Yeah, that's their main duty.
7: Of all the things we do, yes, that is probably what we are most well known for.
6: So NORAD grew out of the Cold War, correct?
7: That's correct. Yeah, we started back in the late 40s, if you will, after the end of World War II. And obviously we identified an issue with needing to protect the homeland, probably more than we had previously. And from there it kind of grew, and you can see.

0: all the stories of Russian bombers and the Soviets and everything else of that nature throughout the time. And then all of a sudden, the world changed, and that was 9/11. And that's where our mission stayed the same, but just kind of a little bit bigger of an emphasis item, not just looking outside, but also looking in as well. And that's kind of where we're at today.
1: Okay, so you're saying that your original mission did not really encompass keeping watch on within the continent.
0: Definitely, it did, but not to the scale. Okay. I think that it had, or it does now, I should say.
1: Right.
0: And so we, in our presentation that we give, we show two different slides showing the radars and the sensors that we utilize to identify the aircraft and all the other airborne threats that we potentially could have coming at us. And prior to 9/11, it was pretty much all outward facing. And now we have a blanket coverage in coordination with the FAA and air traffic control, utilizing their radar capabilities as well.
1: Okay, so you are a mix of ground and airborne surveillance.
0: Correct. No, I mean, it's typically all ground. The only time we really ever do any sort of airborne is if we have a limitation with the ground sensors at that point.
1: Okay.
2: Now I remember reading about the Dew line.
1: Yep.
2: Many, many years ago. Mm-hmm. Is that still in operation?
0: Still there, and this is kind of an application of that. So those are the radars that kind of cover the northern tier of Canada, around Alaska and whatnot. And that is still all there, and we've just added now the Canadian and the North American, basically, air traffic control system.
1: Okay.
2: NORAD is based inside of a mountain facility, as I recall.
0: That's famously where we are from. So if you ever saw the movie with Matthew Broderick, War Games, that's where everybody thinks we are. We are no longer primarily there. That is still a location that we operate out of during more contingency operations. But we're actually at Peterson Air Force Base, which is a joint use field with Colorado Springs International. And so we have a separate building there, and it's a regular kind of office building looking place. And we have that same setup, big room with the big, you know, screens and TVs and whatnot. And the command and control is all out of that building now.
2: Now, I'm assuming that you don't give tours to the general public.
0: Typically not. They do tours in Cheyenne Mountain because obviously it's a kind of a cool thing and everything. But with COVID and all the restrictions in place with that, those have shut down. But in terms of in building two is the building number that we work out of, no, there are no tours given in that one.
1: Yeah, I can imagine.
2: A lot of classified
1: not.
2: Information.
0: Correct.
2: In there.
1: Everything.
0: Correct.
1: Super classified. Double secret classified.
2: Double secret, okay. So, and what are you guys looking for? Just anything out of the ordinary?
0: Our first kind of line of defense is the air traffic controllers that are out there. And they do an amazing job of identifying aircraft that, you know, don't check in on the right radio frequencies, are going a direction they shouldn't be. And we typically focus on temporary flight restrictions, the TFRs that are associated with a president or or any of those kinds of normal, what you would expect a TFR to be located to, the Super Bowl, those types of events.
1: Right.
0: And they're looking at people that aren't squawking the right code, that aren't talking to air traffic control, don't have a filed flight plan and or are not following the plan that they filed. And so those are the kind of the generic starting points for where they begin to, you know, the hairs in the back of their neck kind of perk up a little bit.
1: I imagine that happens several times a day because there's an awful lot of people flying.
0: There's a lot of guard calls out there, yeah. 121.5 is your friend. For anybody that's listening out there, please monitor that when you are able to do so. If you have a second radio, and just listen up for your call sign or just an aircraft over said location, and hopefully that'll keep you safe as a bottom line. But we try to emphasize doing the right mission planning or the flight planning ahead of time first and avoiding that. So using for flight, checking the NOTAMs, and you can go to www.norad.mil/general aviation, and that will give you kind of the starting point and checklist that you need to follow to help your cause.
1: So are you the guys that would be calling the escort aircraft if this unidentified doesn't cooperate?
0: Yeah, so the general timeline of events, an aircraft does something they're not supposed to do, or at least they are looking like they're going to do that. Air traffic control starts making radio calls, trying to get your attention, get you to do something different, i.e. not go where you're going. And if it gets to the point of no return, a TFR is typically a 30-mile ring, which is you can go as long as you've done the flight planning and you're talking properly. A 10-mile ring inside of that, which is you will not go in there. And if you are still heading towards that 10-mile ring and we haven't gotten a hold of you, then yeah, you can expect some kind of aircraft to come visit and see what's going on.
1: Yes, yes, yeah. Say hi.
0: Yeah. But air traffic control is the one that will initiate that process via the communications over the radio. And if they can't get a hold of them, then they'll let us know and that was one of the highlighted items in 9/11 that we realized was a weak point in that coordination process. And now that is very streamlined, and they have a direct line to us, and we can alert launch fighters as needed, or if we have airborne fighters, depending on the type of TFR it is, they may be able to scramble and check them out as well.
1: Right, right. So how many people are on duty at any one time? I mean, that's kind of a vague question.
0: Sure. So,
1: big.
0: Within the realm of classification, the alert status fighters, we have multiple Air National Guard units around the country that typically fill that role. Sometimes it's active duty, but it's primarily Air National Guard. So it could be F-16s, F-15s, or F-22s if you're up in Alaska. And on duty at NORAD itself, hundreds. There's typical 24/7, 365 days a year, there's a crew on status. And so they're ready to do what they need to do to keep America and Canada, North America in general, safe.
1: You know, hopefully that escorting is the most you've had to do.
0: Correct. Yeah.
1: Not like, hey, we got to fire a warning shot to get this guy's attention.
0: Absolutely. No. And the procedures, you know, you get intercepted by an aircraft, you'll hopefully be aware. But one of the things that we have trouble doing is figuring out what the intentions of the aircraft pilot in command is intending to do. And so you can't really do that if you're not talking to them. So you need to get eyes on. And so we typically scramble two aircraft at a time, and they'll go intercept the threat aircraft as we identify it. And one aircraft will come by the side so that you can see him and rock its wings and get your attention. And hopefully, as it turns, you're going to go and follow. That's all well and good, but if you keep going straight or you're not doing what you're supposed to be doing, not responding properly, then it will get elevated a little bit. There may be some flares that are expended to continue to get your attention. Always remember that the one that you see is not the one that you should be the most concerned about, because it's the one that's about 2 to 3 miles behind you that is the one that wants to make sure that you're not going to go do something bad.
1: Yes.
2: Yeah. I was going to say, I've heard of intercepts where F-16s have done afterburner passes. Mm-hmm. That tends to get your attention.
0: Depending on how close you are, yeah, they're pretty loud.
1: Yeah, and hopefully you don't hit the turbulence.
2: Yeah, no kidding.
0: Yeah.
2: 152 versus F-16.
1: Not much of a contest.
2: No, not at all.
1: Those 152s are rugged, man.
2: Yeah, they are.
1: Wow, how do you get to go into NORAD? Is it like an MOS you can apply for?
0: Well, so I'm an F-16 pilot by trade, and so in my organization, the current ops organization, we typically take 11 Fs, as the Air Force Specialty Code is labeled, and those are fighter pilots of any shape or size, essentially. And from there, we are the planners. We do the standards and the training and everything else for the National Guard units, but it is the National Guard units and the alert pilots that are out on the ground that are the ones that are doing the job, flying out there, doing the missions and stuff. So I know there's a Wisconsin National Guard plane out here. It could be one of them that is sitting alert and waiting to launch as appropriate.
1: Okay, but how do you become part of a NORAD?
0: Part of NORAD. So I'm actually a reservist. I'm a part-timer.
1: Okay.
0: I fly for a commercial airline on the outside. And so it really just gets a target of opportunity. There was a spot that was open at my rank and in my specialty code. And I applied and was fortunate enough to be able to get to go to it.
1: Sure.
0: Yeah.
1: Boring, that airline flying, isn't it?
0: It's not the same.
1: Right.
0: It's
1: I wonder why.
0: The same. That's right.
2: Well, you know, you fly an airliner. You're also flying an F-16. How the heck did you get the call sign boat?
1: Yes.
2: Normally, you don't associate this with the Air Force.
0: No, not at all. Not at all. Well, so we kind of live by the adage. It either makes sense with your name and it's something funny, or you've done something stupid.
1: Yeah.
0: Boat and Boswell, not the best combo, but stupid absolutely is applicable in this situation. In fighter aircraft, when the weather is poor, you'll take off and typically use your radar to lock onto the person in front of you, fly the departure, and then once you're above the weather, you'll rejoin visually and continue flying on the way. I chose not to communicate that I didn't have a radar lock, essentially went a little too fast for the normal prescribed speeds, and ended up passing my flight lead about 50 feet over top of his head, and ended up being about 2 miles in front of him when I should have been 2 miles behind him. And that procedure is called a radar-assisted trail departure. And so for all those folks, you know, aviate, navigate, communicate, fly the airplane first, stop fiddling with all the sensors. That's kind of the lesson learned on this one. And so my call sign is blind on assisted trail.
2: Oh, jeez.
1: That's funny.
0: That's right.
1: Did you hoped you would never live that down?
0: The only time you get a new call sign is if you do something even more stupid. And so, fortunately, I guess that's as bad as it got. But yeah, it wasn't a great situation to begin with.
1: But it wasn't too bad. I mean, I'm sure I'm sure you had trouble sitting for a few days afterwards.
2: You know, and I'll tell you what, there are probably people out there done worse things. So.
0: There are for sure.
1: None of his efforts cost the Air Force any extra money.
2: No,
0: thankfully enough. Absolutely.
2: We appreciate that, you know.
0: Sure.
2: They're expensive and hard to maintain.
0: That is very true.
1: I guess my nickname should be Dare because I keep hitting them.
2: Yeah.
1: All right. It's been great to have you, Dirk. We've been speaking with Dirk Braun from NORAD. Whoa!
2: Lieutenant Colonel Trevor Boswell.
1: Do your prep, man. Do your prep.
2: There's your call sign, Doofus.
1: All right.
0: Thank you, gentlemen.
1: This is Digital Dave.
2: I'm Fast Eddie, and I'm not the one screwing up on EAA Radio.
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4: We're talking with Rich and Dee Gibson from Rich's Incredible Pyro. Glad to have you here and talk a little bit about your careers.
5: Well, it's great to be here. We really appreciate Steve, and it's just a wonderful day and a wonderful time at Oshkosh. How can you not have a good time at Oshkosh?
4: So, Rich's Incredible Pyro, you have been a fixture in the airshow industry for many, many years. How many years exactly?
5: Our first air show was 1981, and if you count 81 being the first year, I believe we'll come up with 34 seasons right now.
4: Okay, and the 29th season here at Oshkosh, right?
5: Yes, the 29th time at Oshkosh.
4: All right, and you're saying this is the farewell tour, is that right?
5: Yes, this is. We want to just do a little bit something different with our life. I mean, the air show world is incredible. There's some things we want to do. We've got a sailing trip booked that's going to take us halfway around the world, leaving in September. So, and that's our plan.
4: Sounds good. Now, Dee, how did you get involved in all of this?
6: Well, like most wives, you enter any kind of profession with your husband by marriage, okay, assisting. And the first day that we ever tried to blow something up for an air show, Rich had actually sent me to shopping to get supplies for the not the explosives, but for the other things, and put it together. And I'm kind of the support person, although I work the field, but I play the support role on the team.
4: Does he ever let you push the button?
6: Oh, I pushed it last night.
4: Oh, so you set off the wall of fire last night.
6: I was the lucky one to draw the long straw.
4: It's very good, very good. So you've been doing this since 1981. How many, do you have a rough idea of how many shows you've had explosions at?
5: It's just a rough thing. I mean, if we say we average 20 show locations a year, and most shows, we used to say it was 2.5 shows per location, typically Saturday, Sunday, and some of them would have a Friday night show. That's been getting bigger in the later years, but you start adding that all up, you can do the arithmetic times 34, 2.5 times 20 locations. Yeah, and it becomes quite a lot. I don't know the number, but it's well up there.
4: All right. Aside from Oshkosh, is there a favorite show that you've done?
5: Well, that's a hard question to answer because, there's so many differences to places you go. I mean, we've done shows all over the world. I mean, we've been to China, Thailand, Australia, Mideast. I mean, it's just absolutely amazing. And each one has a unique flavor. And I really can't – a lot of people ask me that question. But, I come back and, some of the memorable ones were here in the United States. I think about Oklahoma City, that and Tommy Jones down there. He had a lot of confidence and trust in us and gave us the budget to literally almost go crazy. I mean, one Friday evening when we were doing our thing, the earthquake center 40 miles away called and wanted to know if there'd been an earthquake up at Oklahoma City. And, Salinas, California is another one that gave us the budget and the room and to just kind of go do what we do. And it just, it's just been amazing. There's so many places, so many friends.
4: Excellent. And that's one of the wonderful things about the airshow industry is that it's a tight-knit community, but very friendly, very welcoming. And once you're a part of the family, you're always part of the family. So as I heard folks in the airshow briefing today and even up here at the announcer's deck saying, you know, even though you're quote-unquote retiring, you're still going to be welcome here, and we're going to expect to see you at the air shows and the hospitality buildings, and, you know, the doors are always open, which is wonderful. Now, I know we're talking to the two of you, but there's a crew of people that help you do what you do.
5: Right. Well, that's an excellent point. That's a very excellent point, Steve. Number one person on the crew is my wife. But from there, I get a little bit choked up. I mean, all the people have done nice favors for me. But we've got people who've been on the crew for, well, almost from the beginning. I mean, they've been with me 30 years, some of them. You know, and, you know, we've got here at Oshkosh, a lot of people came for the finale, if you will, by tomorrow night. My guess is we're going to have 25 people here, you know, helping put up the show.
4: It's more than just dynamite that goes into this. I mean, there's an exacting science to making the different kinds of explosions, the different types, whether it's a strafing run or a bombing run, those kinds of things. How did you learn how to do that?
5: There is no school. We basically took it from the embryonic stage, and you know, some of the early shows didn't really work quite well, and then one of the hardest problems was figuring out why not, you know? You know, you keep trying things, changing things, you get things that work. I mean, you've got to keep it safe all the way along. That's a thing, and we're all proud of that. You know, we've had a very good safety record on things. And it was just a lot of trial and error, because what we do out there is not really the intended use of the explosives. They're all made for mining and quarrying, but you know, but we found systems that work. My wife, Dee here, she's the specialist on the strafing runs.
6: Yeah, and the strafing runs, it's a very technical kind of shot. It's kind of like setting up a long chain of dominoes, and if somewhere along the line one domino goes awry, then the sequence stops. And so you're constantly trying to make sure that one domino is in line. And the weather plays a big part in any of our setup and the luck of that it goes or not. Tall grass has a big effect in igniting some of the fuel. There's a lot of factors that go into, you know, making sure that it gets done right. And anything out of place, and it's Murphy's always lurking.
4: He's hiding in the tall grass. I recently read an article on you and your pyro team, and one of the pictures that's on there is, I believe you, Rich, putting out grass fires with a broom. So you do it all, don't you?
5: Well, that when you're on the pyro team, you know everybody does it all. There's no jobs reserved for just one person. I mean, when Sunday morning you get up here and you take a look out onto the pyro field, you'll see the pyro people out there in their yellow shirts picking up trash one more time for all the debris we made on Saturday night. It's all got to be cleaned up.
4: So I noticed some unusual writing on your shirts. What language is that?
5: All right, well, my wife here, when we go to a foreign country and they don't read English, they say, well, yeah, we don't know what that means. So now we go to, like, China, which is what my wife is wearing. We have what we do printed in Chinese. The one I happen to be wearing today is Arabic, one from when we were doing shows in the Mideast.
4: And, of course, the great slogan that goes with the pyro team is, if you see me running, keep up, right?
5: That's right, yes.
4: You've won numerous awards, the Barber Showmanship Award among them, some of the other memorable awards that you and your team have received.
5: Yeah, well, we won the Art Scholl Award and also the Bill Barber Award. I mean, I don't know how you can get any higher than that. I mean, it's just a tremendous honor.
4: Well, Rich, Dee, we appreciate you spending some time with us today. You've got the day off, so you're going to enjoy the show, correct?
5: Yes, that's correct.
4: All right. And tomorrow is the big Warbird show, so we'll see some things tomorrow and Saturday, right?
5: That's correct.
4: Okay,
5: yes.
4: And the Wall of Fire on Saturday night at the end of the show?
5: Right, yeah. Well, we're going to have Wall of Fire in each Warbird show, but we've beefed it up a little bit for Saturday night.
4: All right. We'll look forward to it.
5: All right. Yeah, bring the good sunblock for Saturday night.
4: All right.
6: And I just wanted to say thank you to all the EAA members and all the fans. You've been spectacular over the years, and if it weren't for you, we wouldn't be doing this either. So thank you very, very much from both of us and from our team.
4: And for those of us here in the air show section of EAA, thank you, both of you, for all of your years of dedication, hard work. It's a lot of time out in the sun getting things set up for the quick explosions, but it sure makes the show fun. So thank you again. Rich and D. Gibson, Rich's incredible pyro. When things go boom, you know who to blame. Thank you very much, and enjoy retirement.
5: Thank you, Steve.
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8: Soccer season is full of surprises, and COVID-19 could be one of them. 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
9: it is indeed Squawk 1200, 1233, on Air Adventure Friday. I'm Farid Gio, Mike, Michael Stromberg. We're talking about the other Mike, so I almost said his name. Michael Stromberg is here with me, and we're talking about pilot mental health all week, and with us to continue our education on these efforts and to help those dealing with mental health challenges and lessen the impact of on their FAA medical certification is Chris Hastings, Executive Secretary of the Pilot Mental Health Campaign. And today we're specifically going to talk about mental health of our air traffic controllers, who their plight has been in the news lately. The recent trouble at the air control facility that serves Newark. I mean, people didn't really think about how the stresses of the job impact controllers.
10: Yeah, absolutely. So my background is I spent 8 years as an air traffic controller in the FAA, and I went through my own kind of mental health challenges in late 2023, early 2024, having to navigate that system. And unfortunately, the FAA, they don't have the support structure there for their employees that are actually going through issues. And the Air Traffic Control Union, NACA, they're great. I absolutely love them. They provided all the support that I could ever have asked for. But as a regulatory authority and also the employer of the majority of the nation's air traffic controllers, the FAA's process left something to be asked for. So air traffic controllers, they don't actually have a Class 1, 2, or 3 medical. Their medical is actually maintained by the FAA. It's under FAA Order 3930.3.
9: So it's just a different kind of like hierarchy that they have. Is there a kind of a similar grid that they have pilots get? Or?
10: Yeah, so it's really similar to a Class 2 medical, but it's got some unique differences. One of the differences is you just don't report your stuff at your next medical appointment. If you get a diagnosis, if you get on a new medication, you have to report that before your next shift where you're doing safety-sensitive duties. And it makes sense from a safety standpoint. We obviously want to make sure that our traffic controllers are medically capable of performing the job, but it also leads to a situation where if you go and talk to a therapist because you've lost a friend, because you're going through financial issues, well, now you have this diagnosis that you have to report to the flight surgeon. And until May of 2024, which I'll get to in a second, that would kick you out. You are not medically fit. You do not meet the medical standards to hold a medical at that point. You have to go through the special issuance process and get kicked into a HIMSS evaluation to make sure that you are psychiatrically fit for the job.
11: Is that flight surgeon somebody who's in each location that you have individually,
10: so,
11: or is it
10: no,
11: like one for the whole country?
10: Yeah, so it's for each region. Each region within the FAA has a regional flight surgeon, and air traffic controllers are supposed to report to the regional flight surgeon all those things. And it's an office with a couple of different doctors and staff support people to manage and process all the medicals, and they also process airmen medicals within their region until it gets kicked off to Oklahoma City or the Federal Air Surgeon's Office.
11: So they sound like very busy people.
10: Yes, very busy, and I'll be honest, they're understaffed. Understaffed, underfunded, and that leads to delays and bad customer service.
9: It's interesting that the FAA has sort of that interior medical service for controllers, but for pilots is all outsourced to private.
10: Right. And as a controller, you're still being, most of the time, you're still being sent to an AME to actually get your medical evaluation done. It's just then it goes to the flight surgeon's office for a final review, the regional flight surgeon's office.
9: Okay, so it's, I guess, a little bit more similar than I thought.
10: Right, so you're still going. It's I think the term is a senior AME, which is an AME that the FAA says, okay, you can do air traffic medicals. And they're not quite a HIMSS AME, but it's somewhere somewhere in between, and I'm not well-versed on the differences in that classification.
9: It's kind of like a senior flight instructor. You can sign off CFIs if you've done so much instructing, et cetera.
10: Yeah, that's a good way to think about it, I think.
12: So, what has the FAA been doing since 2024 that are making the process a little bit easier?
10: Sure. So, one of the big changes was in May of 2024, the Federal Air Surgeon pushed out a new CACI, condition AMEs can issue medical certificates for. And that allowed, it allows up to two diagnoses of the most common psychiatric conditions that people would get diagnosed with for medical billing. So, like an adjustment disorder with depressed mood, which is also called situational depression, generalized anxiety disorder, PTSD. And so now there's a pathway forward where air traffic controllers and pilots, airmen, any applicant can go forward and get their medical without being kicked into a costly and time-consuming process of going through a special issuance. And there's conditions attached with it. So one of the conditions is you have to be able, it has to be resolved and you have to be going through it without medication. If you're on any sort of medication for it, unfortunately it doesn't qualify and it kicks you into that other process.
12: So you said you have two issuances. Is that over like a year? Is that over 10 years or your entire career?
10: So I'm not 100% certain on that. I believe it's at a time. So, like, if I were to go and talk because I'm struggling financially with my house payment or something like that, and I go and I talk to a therapist and they, for medical billing, because they're trying to get paid and they're trying to make sure that my benefits cover me, they say that I have an adjustment disorder with depressed mood and generalized anxiety because I'm a little anxious about being able to make my bills and I'm a little upset that I can't process everything financially. Well, those are those two diagnoses. And because it's a diagnosis, it is reportable to the flight surgeon, to the FAA. But now they're saying, well, we don't need to kick you off of your medical and make you go through the psychiatric and cognitive screening. We can go and, okay, there's a checkbox at your AME. Are they on medication for it? Is it treated? Are they handling it well? And you can go and continue to have that talk therapy without having your medical impacted.
9: Okay. And that's interesting. So now how many how soon are we to more of the CACI process being at the forefront?
10: You know, that's
9: in this
10: area? That's a great question. And I know that Dr. Northrup, who is the federal air surgeon, she has said that she wants to push that forward. She wants to make sure that there are no secrets when it comes to what are the medical standards, how do you get forward, and also how can we make sure that we're following the science. How can we make sure that we are ensuring that we have a safe aviation system while also not removing people that, yeah, they would be fine. As far as what they're operating, maybe a third class, or now with the new Mosaic rules, they're able to go and they're able to operate aircraft and hopefully someday air traffic when that gets revised, and they're able to come forward and say, well, we've got these new rules now, and maybe this isn't as much of a concern, or we can reduce the process or the timeline on this.
9: One of the things we learned during this kind of the crisis at Newark, and I'm sure it's still kind of ongoing, it just is not being reported as much, is that controllers kind of get to take a mental health kind of break kind of thing, where a bunch were off duty because they put in for mental health time off. And that's something I guess I'd never heard of before, but they'll be back?
10: Yeah, so I'm not super familiar on the specifics of that because I stepped away from air traffic about a year ago.
9: Got it.
10: But that would be kind of through the Federal Employee Compensation Act, and basically it's a workplace injury. They were at work when this event happened and it impacted them. It's caused them an injury, and they're going through that on the FAA side and with the union there.
12: So you've talked about being able to now have talk therapy, and that's okay, but it sounds like having any kind of antidepressant is still a big no-no for any controller.
10: It's not necessarily a no-no because now there's an antidepressant special issuance pathway.
12: Okay.
10: So there are...
12: Like the pilots.
10: Yes, exactly. Yes. So I think it was like 5 or 7 years ago, somewhere around there, where air traffic controllers were looped into that process because it used to only be for pilots, but now they're looped in and it's part of the same standards and it's in the AME guide as well.
12: Something that, you know, with pilots, you might be the only pilot in the airplane. You might have two pilots in the airplane. with controllers, you have lots of controllers. I mean, you usually have somebody who can, you know, relieve you, and if somebody takes a break. Is there, I would almost think it should be easier for you guys to be able to, you know, have waivers and everything, because there's always somebody there who can back you up, and you have supervisors watching over things. Or am I misinterpreting how that?
10: No, I mean, the air traffic process, yeah, you do have people backing you up. It's never all by yourself. Even when you are the only person in the facility, you've got other facilities around you that are watching out for your space and making sure that everything's working the way it's supposed to. As a controller, you have a pilot come up to you and say, hey, so-and-so on this frequency, they're not answering anymore. Now you start making phone calls, and if you don't get anyone, well, you're reaching out and you're coming up with a plan. You're not there on an island by yourself. You may be in the facility by yourself, but there are facilities around you that are going to be talking and interacting with pilots and reaching out as well.
2: Come on, Chris, why haven't you fixed this yourself?
10: I mean, you know, we just got a new FAA administrator, and I didn't get the job, so yeah. It's unfortunately.
2: I just kind of dovetail on what you talked about before about the pathway, and I guess that's where PMHC is really trying to make some strides, and that is to shorten that pathway and some of the delays or the breaks you have to take away from your job.
10: Absolutely. So we're advocating to change and improve the medical system. We have legislation within the House of Representatives, just made it out of the Transportation and Infrastructure Committee, that would essentially require the FAA to implement the recommendations from an industry panel of experts that they came forward with 24 recommendations of how can we improve access to mental health care, not just for pilots, but for air traffic controllers and everyone within the aviation industry. And that improves process changes, it improves changes to the regulations and the requirements, and it also improves back-end changes of let's digitize things, let's move forward and move away from our mail and paper-based system.
12: So it sounds like we have some of the answers, and we're just, again, waiting on Congress. Is that you guys have a call your congressman and get this passed kind of thing?
10: Absolutely. So if you go to our website, pmhc.org, and scroll down, there's an action center. And you can fill out your information, and it's automatically going to pull up your congressional representative, and it'll generate a little form letter that you can send off to them, asking them to support legislation that is going to require the FAA to implement these changes.
2: Chris, thanks very much for being here.
10: Thank you so much for having me.
2: Chris Hastings, Executive Secretary of the Pilot Mental Health Campaign. They are at PMHC.org. And for those of you who are local, booth 2002 in Building B, I'll be working booth this afternoon.
10: Yeah, come by.
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4: And we're back. Joining me right now is Blake McNutt, who is one of the gentlemen that we met a couple of years ago when the 431 squadron from Canada, better known as the Snowbirds, came and rocked our world here at Oshkosh. Welcome back.
13: It's great to be back. And that we did rock the world, and you guys rocked our world. That was spectacular, 2016.
4: It was. And, of course, the Snowbirds are here in the 70s. Are sponsored by the Cocktail Corner Bar and Grill in Oshkosh. The original. On air and streaming. WWX Oshkosh.
13: The first. Yes, we were the first military jet team.
4: And I met Harry Chapin from that team Monday night at Theater in the Woods, and he was a hoot. He tells us the story of how the Snowbirds kind of got into trouble coming here, because like many air shows, of course, that you know, just the star of the show, and you were here as well, but you're just used to showing up within a time window or whatever, and when they planned the flight here to Oshkosh, even at 76, traffic was pretty heavy. And they were given a time to be here, and they were late, and the controllers turned them away. So Harry said he was very embarrassed by the performance, the arrival performance of the team, and they tried to make it up the rest of the week by having a good shows, which they did. We told him that he's made up for it. He helped us out with the microphones on Monday night.
13: Well, Harry, he was a great guy.
4: He made up for it, but it was just interesting to hear that perspective of the story. You flew in here as well?
13: I did. I did the Warbird Turbine arrival. Okay. I insisted on not getting any special treatment and flying over Lac des Fonds and Warbird Island. Yep. And it was fantastic.
4: Well, what folks may not remember is back in the 70s, it was almost a free-for-all getting in here before they had the NOTAMs and all the, like the Warbird arrival procedures and the cutting in the fist and things. So there is some recordings of the air traffic controllers trying to sort out all of this
14: traffic. I think it was either 76 or 77 that they realized that this show was getting so big they had to have some actually standardized procedures that have been in effect and tweaked ever since. But I'm glad you made it, and you're camped in the vintage area.
13: We are. The Tudor rolled off the line in August 1965, the one that we have here on display, and it's parked in vintage. It got judged yesterday. They didn't love the fact that it has extensive modifications since it rolled off Canada Air's assembly line, but I'm still got my fingers crossed that we'll do well in the judging.
14: Good.
13: I have a future snowbird with me. We were doing a little IFR training on the way down here, and we're camping. We got the tents up. We're doing the full experience. I don't know if you can tell by the bags under my eyes, but it's legit. This isn't a PR thing. We're sleeping, and the people down in Vintage, the volunteers, are treating us like family. Margie and her team are really embracing us and being fantastic. So we're having a blast.
14: So is that the only jet that's in Vintage here?
13: That might be worth a prize on its own. I think it is. Yeah.
14: I think so. Tell them they have to start a new category.
13: There we go.
14: In Vintage judging.
13: Jet teams at camp. There we go. That's a new category.
14: And when you were here in 2016, you had hotel accommodations, right?
13: We did. Yeah. EA took good care of us.
14: But which is better?
13: Camping. But even in 2016, we camped one night just because we didn't know when we were ever going to be back. So the snowbird, a couple of us put up tents and we slept out, and that's where you get to meet the true enthusiasts. And that's what's special about Oshkosh is we go to a lot of air shows, and the audience here, the spectators here, are not just spectating. They are knowledgeable. They know what's going on, and they are an educated crowd, and they see things, and they bring back feedback to us. They appreciate that we're flying nine vintage aircraft in our demo, and it's fantastic dealing with them and working with them.
14: We're talking with Blake Naughty McNutt from the Snowbirds, and you spent 3 years with the team, and now you are in more of a mentor role as an instructor, kind of bringing the next team members on board. How is that process handled?
13: Well, it was an honor to be chosen and then to be with the team for 3 years of deployments, which is a little bit odd. Normally, it's a two-year cycle for most pilots on the team. And then it was a privilege to be invited back to stay for another 8 to 9 months and help mentor in the new guys. So we have a brand new snowbird here, Captain Joel Wilson. He's cutting his teeth, learning, doing a type conversion on the Tudor. And we used the trip down here to do some IFR training. And then we're headed out to Ontario to drop our jet at Depot. So there's a lot of good reasons that we're passing through Oshkosh this weekend. But it's exciting. We have four new pilots coming in for 2020, which will be the Snowbird's 50th anniversary. So only 1 year after you guys. And it's exciting. He's beaming with excitement to be joining the Snowbirds, and it's fun to feed off that energy.
14: Good. Where does the Tudor fit in the training cycle for the Canadian Air Force?
13: It doesn't.
14: It doesn't anymore.
13: In the year 2000, we retired the Tudor as a training aircraft. The only other unit using it besides 431 Air Demonstration Squadron is AT, so the test establishment out in Cold Lake. They have a couple modified Tudors that they use for a few things, but generally we're the only ones using it.
14: Okay. And is the selection process, we've heard the selection process for like the Blue Angels and Thunderbirds is quite extensive. I would imagine it's the same for the Snowbirds.
13: It is, but it's a little bit different. So we take about 30 to 35 applications from all across the Air Force. We request that you have about 1,000 hours of jet ejection seat time to apply, and then, of course, a stellar resume. From those 35 applications, we select 8 to come to us in February and March, and they do 2 or 3 weeks of flying trials. So we integrate them right into our team. We show them the extensive briefing, debriefing process. We get to meet them socially, and we figure out who's going to be the best fit. Because we don't hire pilots, we hire snowbirds, which is a much bigger category. We need you to be all singing, all dancing.
14: Right. And also unique to the snowbirds is the fact that you bring your own maintenance people with you.
13: It's true. They fly right with us. Yeah. In this, you'll notice the Tudor is a two-seat aircraft. Our technicians sit next to us, and they fly in the aircraft they fix. So we know that they are exceptionally good technicians, world-class, but we also know that they've done a good job because they're sitting there with us.
14: There you go. With your time at Vintage, is when you're done being a snowbird and a snowbird instructor, will you come back here?
13: Oh, I sure hope so. But you're going to have to ask my wife if she's going to let me come back. After 3 years deployed, because the snowbirds are on the road from April till October, I've spent a lot of time away from my loving family. So I'm going to pay that back and spend a little bit of time at home. But maybe I'll use my vacation leave to come back to Oshkosh next year.
14: Okay. Are there any aircraft that you see on the field that you'd like to have at home in a hangar?
13: Oh, where to start, man? It's funny you said like we're a highlight when we come here. We're not a highlight. Look at this place. There's so many amazing aircraft and things going on here. I've seen one-of-a-kind aircraft. The performers are world-class. You guys only fly the best here. I don't even know where to start. There's so much to see at Oshkosh. It blows my mind.
14: And the weather is agreeable to you? It's not snowing in Canada yet, is it?
13: Oh, and then it's a little hot. I guess I've got a weak Canadian constitution.
14: No, not at all. And actually, this has been a pretty, except for last weekend when it rained, this has been a pretty good stretch of weather for Oshkosh. It's not been too cold, not too hot. Just right in the middle.
13: Well, I'm looking forward to the night show tonight. That's it's always a highlight.
14: Good. How did you get into aviation?
13: So actually, when I was about 9 years old, I went to an air show, and a snowbird technician saw me standing by the fence line, and he called me over, and he let me sit in a tutor. So paying it forward, I often try to find that bright-eyed individual in the audience and give them special attention. And that's it. I was hooked. There was nothing else I ever wanted to do in my life, and this has been it.
14: Did you go through civilian training or military?
13: So in Canada, we have an air cadet program. It's very similar to like your civil air or something like that. And I did that. So at 16, I had a glider's license. At 17, I had a pilot's license. I went to our military college, so like West Point or USAF. And then from there, I went into pilot training. And I've worked like 5 days of my life. The rest have been awesome.
14: It's the greatest way to make a living, being at the airport every day.
13: Yeah, there it is.
14: All right. Blake, we appreciate you taking some time away from looking at all that there is here at Oshkosh to spend a few minutes with us. And genuinely welcome back, and I hope we see the snowbird sometime soon flying here at Oshkosh.
13: I look forward to that.
14: All right.
13: Thanks, Steve.
14: Thank you. Blake McNaughton from the Canadian Snowbirds. This is From the Stand, and you're listening to EIA Radio.
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16: 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I'm Wireless Mike.
17: I'm Paul Prydecker.
16: And we are joined today by Emma Lainhart with NASA. And you're here to discuss another new space station. But this one's going to be at the moon.
18: Yes, indeed. It's called Gateway.
17: So of all the people in this studio, I have a feeling I might be the only one that actually remembered all of the moon landings. I was watching black and white TV when Neil Armstrong did this thing and was just completely, captured with all of this excitement that's going on. And then we haven't been back for a while. But now this is something that looks like we're getting closer. So what's going on, Emma?
18: Oh, it's incredibly exciting. And thank you guys for having me. This is my first time here at the air show. Also my very first radio interview. So I'm super happy to be here. I have been working on this Gateway Lunar Space Station since day one. Been in my job, which is to manage all of our business operations for the program, for 6 years now. And it's just tremendously exciting because we're getting really close. Like you said, not only is Gateway itself, this space station that's going to orbit the moon, coming to life with real flight hardware being produced all over the world and getting ready for integration, but there's so much excitement and anticipation about sending people back to the surface of the moon. And for Artemis, it's very different than Apollo. Apollo, sometimes we call that flags and footprints. We were doing Apollo for a reason. It was a race. Mm-hmm. And the entire design was meant to go there as fast as possible. Artemis, all of the programs that take part in Artemis are being designed with sustainability in mind. And that means going and staying for longer, learning really how to live and work on the moon, around the moon, so that we can prepare for Mars someday.
16: Yeah, okay, so you're actually starting to build the parts. They're going to go there.
18: Oh, yeah.
16: But when do they launch?
18: Great question. So Gateway is a space station, and very similar to the International Space Station, it will be built up incrementally in pieces over time. Our very first two pieces are going to launch together on a Falcon Heavy rocket, and that launch is targeted for 2026. So right around the corner.
17: That's pretty close, actually.
18: Yes, yes. Yeah. We are finishing our critical design review phase for those first two elements, as well as looking at the program as a whole, because the entire space station has to work together, and we have pieces being built by different companies and by different international partners. So one of the amazing things about Gateway and my job is I get to work with these folks all around the world. We have international partnerships with Europe, the European Space Agency, Canada, the Canadian Space Agency, Japan, the Japanese Aerospace Exploration Agency, and our brand new partner in human spaceflight, the United Arab Emirates.
16: Oh, wow.
18: Oh, yeah.
16: Different space stations have been different sizes and different configurations throughout the years. And people are probably most familiar nowadays with the International Space Station. How will this space station compare with that in size, with and facilities and things like that?
18: Right. So the Gateway is quite a bit smaller than the International Space Station, and that is on purpose. The mode of exploration that we're looking at for Artemis is much more expeditionary as opposed to what we have on the ISS, the International Space Station, today. We've had people living and working on the International Space Station continuously for over 20 years. When we go on these Artemis missions, they will be for shorter periods of time. At first, only about 30 days at the Gateway Space Station, and as we build it up, we'll be able to extend that for longer periods of time.
17: You mentioned the international component of this, which is understandable, and I'm sure it's fascinating. Are there challenges to working internationally? Cultural things, technology differences, how do we get on the same page?
18: I will say that I thought the challenges were going to be bigger, but our challenges of working with international partners are so mundane. Time zones become one of our biggest challenges. On the front of my iPhone lock screen, I have all of the time zones of all of our partners, so I can readily see it and know where everybody is at any given time. We have meetings that start at 6 a.m.
4: Sure.
18: We have meetings that start at 6 p.m. We facilitate where they are, and then we try to travel pretty significantly to go see our partners in person. But culturally, everybody is working towards the mission. It's seamless.
17: So, who's in charge?
18: NASA.
17: Okay.
16: So, this the ISS has been up for 20 years, and it's not going to be up there forever, but it's been up there for a while, and I'm sure it's evolved over that 20 years. What kind of things are you looking at for future-proofing the space station around the moon so that you can add on to it? And are there plans to be able to expand it and make it a more full-time thing in the future?
18: Oh, yeah. So, yeah, I wouldn't say that the International Space Station is kludged together. The engineers would be heartbroken if they heard me say something like that. But we learned some really significant lessons from ISS, and one of those is interoperability. So Gateway and many of our Artemis components are being designed with existing partner-agreed international deep space interoperability standards. We have standards for docking systems, for communications, for avionics, for a variety of systems, and that means, and these are public, that people can prepare, design, think about expansion in the future, and everything should be interoperable.
17: You used a word earlier in this discussion about sustainability. How are you applying that to this project?
18: Sustainability in our parlance really means, like, don't throw everything away. If you have a chance to visit Space Center Houston, you can see the Saturn V Apollo moon rocket. You can walk around it, and you get the sense of how enormous this rocket was, and only the tiniest little crew capsule came home again. We are seeing SpaceX and other commercial companies demonstrate reusability, and that's what we are applying to our deep space exploration goals now.
16: Once you're looking at starting to ship up the parts in 2026, I believe you said. How long, I mean, is it a long way to the moon? And there's got to be a lot of parts to this thing. How long until you have the thing built in its entirety as planned now?
18: As planned now. For the full configuration, now. It will take multiple years. So our first two pieces are called the power and propulsion element, which, surprise, provide power and propulsion for the space station. We at NASA don't have a good record of inventive naming, unfortunately. And the second piece is called our habitation and logistics outpost. It's essentially the first habitable volume that the crew can live and work in on the space station. Those two pieces launch together. And one of the great things that we're testing with the power and propulsion element is solar electric propulsion. Yeah. It uses xenon fuel. It's essentially an ion engine.
17: Sure.
18: And when launched, those first two pieces on a Falcon Heavy, they will be launched, and then the power and propulsion element's job is to push the integrated spacecraft out to the moon. That transit time with this very efficient propulsion mechanism takes about a year.
16: Wow.
18: Yeah.
16: Yeah, so previously you had mentioned that when we first went to the moon, it was a race.
18: Yes.
16: And they just used a big rocket, and they just went, like, straight there and straight back.
18: Mm-hmm.
16: And from what I've seen in these days, you're using a lot less fuel, but you're also using the orbits of the moon in order to speed up and slow down the aircraft, spacecraft, as it arrives.
18: Yes, and our orbit, the gateway will fly in around the moon, is really unique. It's special. It's called the near rectilinear halo orbit. Yes, NRHO. Or you could just think of it as a polar orbit. It's about a 6.5-day orbit around the moon, which is a very stable orbit, and it's easy to get into and get out of. That's why this makes it a really great place for Gateway to be when you think of Gateway maybe as a staging point for vehicles that are going to go down to the surface and back up again, or eventually someday to Mars.
16: So if I'm looking at the moon to Earth, it's going to go around it.
18: Yes.
16: In the plane that we see the moon.
18: Looking almost like an egg. Yes.
16: Okay.
18: And it will have constant view of the Earth. So that makes it also a great communications relay. So Gateway will serve a function as being a comm relay down to the surface of the moon and back home.
16: Right. So you don't have any blind spots.
18: No blind spots.
17: I mean, you said that this was your first time to Oshkosh?
18: Yes, sir.
17: So are you able to get away and see a few things, or are you in the NASA facility talking about this?
18: I will be in the NASA pavilion for a lot, but I am going to absolutely sneak away. I'm not going to miss an opportunity to see such cool stuff, especially a nighttime air show. Are you kidding me?
16: It is fantastic.
18: Yeah.
16: Slightly off the subject, best fireworks program I've ever seen in my life.
18: Amazing.
16: Yeah, I saw it on Wednesday and Saturday. I'm sure it's going to be just as good.
18: Fantastic.
16: All right. So back to NASA. there's so many other cool things and with this stuff. And the long-term living, is there a date that you're shooting for to kind of get year-round staffing of the space station?
18: No, actually. So we are thinking about this more like an Antarctica model, I would say. Early Antarctic expeditions. We're exploring lots of different places on the continent and slowly building stuff up all the time. Today, of course, you have people who continuously live at, let's say, for the United States, the McMurdo Station. But that took a very long time to build up the infrastructure there. So at least for the next little while with our early Artemis missions, they will be those shorter expedition-type ventures.
16: Excellent. Well, I wish we had more time.
17: For a long time.
16: Yeah, I wish we had more time because this is a great topic. I love all this space.
17: Yeah, for sure.
16: And the advancements in technology. Unfortunately, we're out of time. We're joined with Emma Lanehart from NASA working on the Gateway project, and we're really hoping you'll come back and share some of your updates in the future.
18: Absolutely. Happy to.
17: Congratulations on what you're doing.
18: Thank
16: you. And you're listening to EAA Radio.
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20: Our U.S. contingent of the National Air Traffic Controllers Association. Good morning.
21: Good morning.
22: Good morning.
20: And we also have a couple of guests here from overseas that do controlling and in our foreign waters. in our foreign lands.
0: We have no waters.
20: I've got Lutz Pritchoff with the German controller, German air traffic controllers.
21: And
20: one of here today, because we also have
1: Union of Air Traffic Navigation Services.
20: There you go. And
1: hi, Mel.
20: Hello. Good morning. I'm also joined by Damia. How do you say your last name again?
22: Damia Obrado.
20: Obrado. Okay, close enough. Where are you with?
22: I'm in Menorca. That's a small island in the Mediterranean. It belongs to the Balearic island, to Spain.
20: And you operate, what do you do? What's your job?
22: Well, I'm a controller at Menorca Tower. There's an international airport there, and we have a tower and approach control.
20: And so we were talking earlier in the week with Lutz, and we had Grant Anderson in the studio at that time, about some of the European versus U.S. procedures and experiences when it comes to flying and air traffic control. And Lutz is very fond of saying that he can only speak for Germany. So now we have someone here that can speak for some other parts of Spain. Are you familiar with how things... Now, one thing, Lutz, that you've got in your favor as far as this goes is you're familiar with the U.S. process as well as the European process and can make some comparisons. I'm not sure what your background is.
22: I don't really have that much of a background about how it works here in the States. But, the only tower I've been is in Oshkosh. Then I've been in... in Fisk and in this smokehouse, so it's

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1: Forced than in Spain. I'm surprised, for example, that here the controllers are not allowed to use any casual language or so, which in principle is a good thing, but then in practice, sometimes it's, from my point of view, it helps to use some small comments in a small dose or some even jokes or so. They take the tension and the stress out of the pilots and they make everything go smoother.
2: Hey, maybe it's a little busier here. I don't know what the volume of traffic would be in...
3: You're sitting at the busiest airport in the world right now.
2: Well, this, I'm saying in the U.S. in general, so... But,
3: Oshkosh,
2: you know,
3: is still in the U.S.
2: Yes, you're correct about that. But he's talking about procedures and casual behavior and...
1: Well, it depends. It depends on the times. I mean, Menorca, where I am, is not very busy on... yearly term, on a yearly point of view, but then we have also our moments of stress. And yes, obviously in those moments you wouldn't use that much of this casual language, but just some small comments quickly, there's always time for that, and there are situations where that helps create a better ambience for the job.
2: Well, now, Bob, when it's a little bit, and Darren, and it's just Bob's closer to the mic at the moment, when it's a little bit casual around here late at night, I mean, controllers.
4: That's what my comment was going to be, is because around here we have a less experienced pilot base, and sometimes you just have to tell them what you want them to do, and sometimes we don't want an answer, like out of fist. We just, if you understand, rock your wings and. Pretty simple thing, and they can't screw up the phraseology on that. But there's... we have a comment from Darren here. I'll let him have to have the mic in a second.
2: It's a silent comment?
4: Yes. generally, in our everyday workload, and it's... We have our set phraseology that we stick to, because that's what most pilots are expecting. And so they're going to listen more to what they're expecting to hear.
2: Okay.
5: I thought it would be a good key. We have the same thing in Germany. I think one of the things people, of course, forget in the United States, I always cite the example of the restaurant. The American walks into a German restaurant, sits down and says, I'd like to have a hamburger and a Coke, please. And promptly, about 10 minutes later, the hamburger and the Coke appears on the table. Now, I'm sure if I walked into a restaurant here and sat down and ordered in German, chances are nothing's going to happen. We're dealing... as far as ATC goes, with foreign pilots. So my pilot base, 90% foreign pilots. Lufthansa, foreign pilots.
2: So you're well matched.
5: And even though we're also supposed to use English, we sometimes find that it helps to just use a bit of German. We are allowed to use German for VFR. We have three different kinds of radio licenses in Germany. There's a basic, like a restricted radio license, which allows you only to operate aircraft under German registration in Germany, and then you can fly to airfields where everybody speaks German. There are some airfields where they just speak German, especially glider and ultralight fields. And then if you want to move beyond that and fly outside of Germany, you have to do a restricted license, which includes an English part, and then there's a general radio license for commercial aviation if you want to fly IFR. And especially with VFR pilots.
2: So IFR and commercial are kind of the same thing there.
5: Yeah.
2: Because here they're two separate ratings.
5: IFR pretty much denotes commercial as well in Germany, because there's very, very few IFR pilots that fly on a German IFR license that are not commercially rated. And because the cost is so high that if you do an IFR rating, you generally do it for commercial purposes. But we find with a VFR pilot, because, and we spoke about this the other day, the cost of flying being so high, that most of the pilots are minimum time pilots, and minimum requirements in Germany at the moment, the EASA, which is our version of the FAA, regulate that you need to fly 24 hours in 2 years. So you're flying 12 hours a year. Now if you fly 12 hours a year, you're pretty much occupied with flying airplanes, and if you're still going to have to talk on the radio, that pretty much gets interesting. And pilots, and this is, I think, universal thing, I think Bob will agree with me, we have that all the time, is when pilots come up to the booth and, oh, you air traffic controllers, and there seems to be this inherent fear of air traffic control. Now, where Darren is concerned, you can

0: standard, but the rest of us, we're actually nice guys.
1: Darren's getting very picked on today.
0: Anyways, so...
1: And this is his first time in the studio so far this week, so you know.
0: So we actually... we're actually just normal guys. We're out there to help you out. We want to make sure that you have a safe flight. And of course, if you're in trouble, we can't help you if you don't talk on the radio. Yes, we do require you to have a basic understanding. Yes, we do require you to stick to phraseology. But if you're in trouble, we will help you out as best we can. And for German pilots, VFR pilots, we'll speak German to them. We will do it with IFR pilots as well. Often we've had cases with Lufthansa pilots, which is just easier for them. And I think in Spain it's probably the same thing. If there's Iberia pilots, they'll just go into their own language.
1: And he's been nodding on and off at what you're saying, so I'd love to get your...
2: Yes, the main difference is that in Spain you are not required to know English in order to fly. If you are a Spanish pilot, you can be a commercial pilot. You could even be, in theory, an airline pilot and not know a word in English. In the practice, of course, that wouldn't be much... that wouldn't make sense, because then they couldn't fly abroad. But so we use both Spanish and English, and we are very encouraged to use English with all traffics whenever there's one of them who is a foreigner, so that everyone can have a
1: situation aware. Yeah.
2: But in practice, you cannot apply that, because especially normally it's VFR pilots who there are many of them that wouldn't. Than understand English. Most of them would understand, but many of them can't talk very well.
1: Yeah, it seems to be a kind of a trade-off. I mean, you want the situation awareness, so you want everybody on the same page, but not everybody's going to be equally proficient in the same language, and you really need people to have proficient comprehension. So,
3: and this brings me up to the question that the conversation Lutz and I were having earlier. Is it just Germany that is going with these English... language requirements proficiency, or that is more an ICAO type of.
0: Yeah, no, that's a good lead-in, because I was actually just about to ask Damien the same question. ICAO is just established. Good lead-in, Bob. ICAO has just established a standard, because there was an incident in Paris a couple of years ago where on the apron there was actually an accident with somebody died. Because the pilots were speaking French and the one guy was English and didn't understand what was going on, so his situational awareness was downgraded. Mm-hmm. And we've always had the regulation in Germany that air traffic control will be done in English, period. In France, because French is one of the ICAO languages, they do it in French. And Spain is the same thing. Spanish is an official ICAO language, and like Russian and English, so they can use those languages.
1: And I think actually that's something that's it's news to a lot of the U.S. That there isn't just one ICAO recognized language.
0: No, there's five languages. I think Chinese is also. I think it's Chinese, Russian, English, Spanish, and French, if I'm not mistaken. Anyway, ICAO decided to establish a standard for English, and there's now, and it's a requirement in Germany for air traffic controllers, insofar as well as for pilots, and not just commercial, also for private pilots. That you have to have a certain level of English comprehension. And the standard, it's a scale of 1 to 6, and for air traffic control, the required standard is 4. And you have to actually do an assessment. It's a 15-minute process where you are assessed on your
1: six.
0: Language skills and not on air traffic control. It's not phraseology,
1: right.
0: It's just language skills.
1: It's 6 different, it's comprehension, fluency, pronunciation, interaction. I know there's 6. I forget what it is, but it's a whole conversational thing, and then it's rated by someone else.
0: Yeah, and I mean, in theory, it's really a good thing, because so much as we would all, obviously, anybody speaking in a native language is always better off, but the practical aspects dictate that we need to have a common language, and we spoke about, Bob and I were talking about the incident we had at Frankfurt recently where a commercial pilot of a big airline was unable to, he had lost a tire on takeoff, and he was unable to explain the situation, and it ended up that we had to get a translator into the tower to get the situation sorted. And that's not really a situation you want to have, whether it be VFR or IFR, or even for VFR pilots. I think they should be able to at least have so much understanding that they can explain if something goes
3: wrong. At least you had time then to get the... the interpreter up there to figure out what's going on. Like you were saying, though, you have a very time-critical emergency, and what are you going to do then, huh?
0: Yeah, and the thing for the BFR pilots as well, I think it's important that they are able to articulate basic emergency situations, that they're able to articulate basic situations in general, and have an understanding and be able to get the message across as quickly and as efficiently as possible so that we can provide them with the best aid that we can.
1: Oh, and that's what the aviation language is, the aviation English is designed to do, is to efficiently convey the message, who you are, where you are, what you want.
3: Well, we had a Brazilian pilot come up to the booth a couple of days ago, and he asked me, what's the best thing he can do for his learning air traffic control? And like Lutz was saying, learn English.
1: Yeah.
3: You know, that's the best thing you can do, and have your comprehension and understanding of that. And we can go back.
1: You can build on that, then.
3: Yes, exactly. And some people, especially the low-time pilots, equate air traffic control lingo as a foreign language, which kind of comes into play here at Oshkosh because we have a lot of, I would say a lot of low-time pilots.
1: Well, that's why the English language proficiency test is not a test of your aviation English, but of your English skills in general. So
3: as long as we're both speaking the same language, we can slow down and find a common ground in there to get the meaning across, and hopefully everybody else that's listening comes back to situational awareness for everyone.
1: When you have the time. The emergency situations, it gets a little bit sometimes stickier.
0: There's always the possibility in that case to revert back to the national language, and inevitably it's a case of
1: unless you're flying in an airspace that's not your
0: own. We have VFR pilots flying outside of, for instance, Germany. I mean, I fly into France. I recently, or not so long ago, flew to the UK, and I had a routing through Belgium, through France. And then, of course, you can be in a situation where you might have a problem speaking the local language. But generally, I found that English serves the purpose, and we can get by quite comfortably without any problems.
1: Well, we're going to take a quick break here. 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
4: This next one was recorded in 2014 during AirVenture Oshkosh.
5: And so I'll start it. Well, I've covered a lot of this, so I'll pass a lot of this stuff. We're all in the tankers. We drop off the tankers. Now we're heading inbound. Well, Robin Olds, do y'all know who Robin Olds is? Most of you know who he is? Probably one of the greatest fighter pilots the Air Force ever had. Best commander, best leader, you name it. He probably was at the absolute pinnacle. He was flying the MidCap flight. And so we got two F-4 flights behind the 105s. And so we're all staggered. Hold this thing just a second. We're all staggered. It's sort of like this right here. Lead flight, number two flight, this 105s. Number three flight, number four flight, five and six were the F-4s. So we had a lot of airplanes pretty much in, and we were actually what's called a pod formation. We had ECM jammers on our airplanes, and so it's a lot more complicated than that. We had vertical separation. We had all sorts of separations to try to completely blank out these SAM surface-to-air missile radars. So they would see is a blob up there. Well, they got through that by pointing them up ballistically and setting the altitudes because they knew where we were. There wasn't much doubt about that. And they still were pretty effective. But anyway, so we're formed up now, and we're coming around. And if you ever look at a map, there's a ridge that points toward Hanoi from the Chinese border, southeast, run southeast toward Hanoi, and we call it Thud Ridge because we operated there more than anybody else. And it went up all the way to 5,000 feet. Now you're talking about almost sea level, everything else. So it was extremely visible. And we call it, and we used it as one of our big landmarks for navigation purposes. And we were coming down. Now, when we got in the area, the Air Force also had these airplanes. We call them Big Eye. Big Eye had radar. And they were actually looking for MiGs taking off out of Hanoi. And sure enough, Big Eye, we hadn't seen very few MiGs during my tour. I started in May all the way through. I had probably at this point, right close to 55, 60 missions. Very few MiGs. And so they started calling Banished, Banished Bullseye. Banished are what they refer to as the MiG. That meant that they're taking off out of the Hanoi area. Then they started calling out Vectoring West. And, well, this was an afternoon sortie. Where's the sun in the afternoon? Yeah, about 3 o'clock position. Or, I mean, about 9 o'clock if you're looking at 12 o'clock. Using that as a reference. So it was in the west. And these MiGs were taking off out of Hanoi, heading west. And we were coming in. Remember, I mentioned the two refueling routes, depending on which way you were coming in. We were coming in from the west, overland, where we did our refueling. And so we're coming in. The MiGs are obviously up. They're headed out our direction somewhere. So Robin says, okay, we're searching. We're looking for them. And we now have turned a corner and are heading toward Hanoi. We've gone around the backside of Thud Ridge. We're now pointed toward Hanoi. And we're just about to reach the push-up point. And the big guy starts calling, Banished, Banished, at your six. And so everybody's looking. Force commander calls Robin and says, Robin, find these guys. Get them off our ass. And so Robin said, I'm doing everything I can, guys. We're looking for them. And Robin Olds, and when he said he was doing everything he can, I promise you, he was doing everything he could. But if you walk down the flight line that way, there's a building that has two MiGs sitting in front of it. Go step in front of that MiG-21 and look nose on to that airplane. You can't see. And we're right here in the parking lot where you're looking at that MiG. Think about being 3 or 4 miles out, coming out of the sun. You can't see the damn thing. They are just so invisible. It's incredible. Well, Robin's doing everything he could, but he was trying to stay near us as well, so he couldn't go 40 miles behind us so he could throw his search radars toward us. It just doesn't work like that. And so anyway, two MiG-21s come through. They launch out two of their ATOL missiles, which I remember I said earlier is a heater, a heat seeker, and knocked down two F-4s right behind my flight. So we hadn't even hit the push-up point. Now we got guys hollering, Mayday, Mayday, bail out, bail out. Beeper's going off, and when you eject from one of these fighters, you got a beeper that goes off. It sounds like, ear, ear, ear, ear. We got three of those things going off because one of the guys did not get out of the airplane. We got three of those beepers going off. We're trying to concentrate on going inbound on the target. And guys, that was a lot of stuff taking place. And like I said, we hadn't even hit the push-up point. Well, but what you do, as I mentioned earlier, there's nothing you could do about those guys. There is no rest gap where they were. We kept driving. We kept driving right on in toward the target. And we did. And when we got to the target, started seeing all these MiG-17s. Well, our job was to bomb a railroad yard, not to chase MiGs. So we're doing our thing now, and we're all oriented in our positions for rolling in on the target. We're about 15,000 feet, and would roll in on the target. Usually make about a 45-90 degree turn rolling in as you approach the target. Right before I reached the roll-in point, the F-105 had probably the most sophisticated, advanced fire control system of any fighter in the world at that point in time and space. It was deadly accurate. I've shot many, many air-to-air targets with that airplane. If you're smooth at all, and you put the pipper on some part of an airplane, that's what you're going to hit. Well, the only thing you got to have the pipper. The pipper is a little dot, and then outside from the dot, you got these rings. That there's two concentric rings, and it gives you a reference of where how big that airplane is, because you can see as you're getting closer. Obviously, his wings are going to fill up more of that area. So you had an idea of your range, how far out you are. Plus, when you had your radar working locked on, it's telling you exactly how far out it is. It's beautiful. I can get there fast. Well, the only problem is you got to have those rings and the pipper up there to use them. And my bulb when burned out as I was approaching the target.
6: She was out walking her dog. You didn't.
5: That means I'm looking at just a clean windscreen, and it's just like there's just glass up there. And so I had no sight, but I said, well, I've been here, done this many times. So I just rolled in. I looked about right. 7,000 feet, I pick them off. I pull hard to the right like our flight leader had briefed. And I started looking for him. And as I'm looking for him, I look up. And heading west away from the target area was a F-105 Thunder Chief. He was going straight and level, which is absolutely, like I mentioned earlier, an absolute no-no. And there were two MiG-17s right on his butt. The lead MiG, they got it's got a 37 millimeter, I think it's 37, 35 millimeter cannon in the nose, and that thing is going poof, poof, poof, poof. Just like that, I can still see it like August 23rd, 1967, the picture I was looking at. He's shooting at this 105. He's only about 1,500 feet behind him. The guy's going straight level, had no clue these MiGs were there. And I holler out over the one over the radio. I said, 105, head west, you got two MiGs on your ass. Do something. Of course, there was 20 105s up there. And he just kept driving straight. And, in all fairness, what we generally did is switch over to our flight frequency because there's so much chatter up there, so much conversation. You couldn't communicate as a flight to get rejoined. And so he probably never heard it, but still, he was going straight level. So I said, well, here's your shot. And I said, I got to get these guys off of it. I had a sidewinder. Remember, that's a heater. And it seeks out the temperature. It looks for the heat signature from the jet engine. And that's what it hones in on.
6: She was out walking.
5: And my sidewinder, and it makes this growling sound. Rawr, rawr, rawr, rawr, in your headset. When it's got a heat source.
6: Because at that moment,
5: and it was looking at that damn heat source, and it was just screaming its head off. Come on, Dave, let me fly, let me fly. And I look at that 105.
6: Your foot was on the gas.
5: I looked at Meg behind him.
6: And her life was on the line.
5: I couldn't do it.
6: Speeding catches up with you. Paid for by NHTSA.
7: Meet Matthew Preston.
5: Inside is a 105's engine is probably four, maybe five times bigger than a MiG's engine, putting out that much more heat, and I could never have lived with myself if I let that thing fly and have it go to 105. Remember, I didn't have a sight. That would have been the way to go. So anyway, I just turned the volume off on the sidewinder. And I punched everything off the airplane, my tanks, my bomb rack. Back then, that was a Cadillac, $6,000 for a bomb rack. I punched it off with a panic button.
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9: 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It finds them.
10: Joining us now is Mark Scheibel, who is the owner and president of Sonics Aircraft. Wow, Mark. You're moving up in the world.
11: Come a long way, Steve. Yeah.
10: Mark,
11: lonely photo intern.
10: Yeah. Mark and I were on EAA staff at one point a couple of years ago. We won't put a date on it. So, Mark, Sonics is celebrating their 25th anniversary this year. It's incredible.
11: Yeah, absolutely. I can't believe it's here already.
10: what kind of activities do you have planned?
11: So we are doing our normal thing like we do every year. We had our open house and homecoming fly-in back at the factory yesterday. It was a great event. And we're doing our factory tours every day starting tomorrow, so Tuesday through Saturday at 10 a.m. And you can sign up at our booth if you want a tour, and we'll even give you a ride from our booth if you want, or you can meet us at the factory.
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11: So the factory is over in the East T Hangar neighborhood. 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
10: and use promo code and with the now, Sonics has been around for 25 years, but obviously John Manette was building or putting out home builds way, way before that.
11: Yeah, he started in the late 60s, early 70s with airplanes and built the Genie's Teenie, the highly modified. And then met Steve Whitman and started talking about Formula V racing. So he went home and on his kitchen table designed the Sonorite 1, came back with it the next year. And lo and behold, of course, people wanted plans. And this week. Is kind of history. That's how it all got started.
10: Right. And what aircraft do you have in production right now?
11: So, a long list. So, the original Sonics and the YX and the Xenos, and they're all in what we call the B model configuration now, where they have a bit more cockpit space, more fuel, just a more comfortable airplane to sit in. I think a little bit nicer looking airplane in the nose. Xenos, of course, being our motor glider. The YX is just a Sonics, but with a funky-looking V-tail. We actually call it a Y-tail because it has a rudder on the bottom that actually helps out quite a bit. We have the 1X, which is a single-place aircraft that's really popular right now. There's been a lot of people building that. And of course, our jets, subsonics jet, and we're working on the two-place subsonics. And we're working on the high-wing Sonics as well.
10: Wow. Okay. So along with that, what else do you have maybe on the drawing board, if you can reveal any details?
11: No, I can't really. I mean, the high-wing is really the new thing that seems to be catching the most attraction and most interest, and you know, we're really excited about it. It's going to be a pretty big increase in useful load for our customers, and but you know, not we're not going after the backcountry crowd with it.
10: Okay.
11: It's intended to still be an aircraft that will cruise very much like a Sonics and is aerobatic. It'll actually be our first airplane that's aerobatic with two people on board instead of when we fly it solo.
10: Okay.
11: And so we're really excited about it, not just for your traditional home builder, but also the LSA market, considering strongly an SLSA entrant and certainly an ELSA entrant for it. And hopefully to capture some of the flight training market.
10: Sure.
11: And give some other airplanes out there a run for its money.
10: Excellent, excellent. With Sonics itself being located here at the epicenter of home building, about how many, do you have any idea how many Sonics aircraft are flying right now?
11: Boy, we're into the, I'd say we're in the 1,000 aircraft range.
10: Okay.
11: Kind of in the, probably more the 700-800 range.
10: Okay, and that's all across all models, right?
11: Worldwide, across all the models. It's amazing how many people finish the airplane and don't tell you about it.
10: Right.
11: So we're finding out about airplanes that we didn't think were done and flying yet all the time that are out there flying. So, the fleet is growing steadily every year, and the builder communities and... It's definitely a very enthusiastic builder community and very supportive, and we really appreciate that.
10: Is there, you said supportive, is there an internal and external sort of support group? I mean, does Sonics aircraft itself have its own help desk, and then is there user groups?
11: Right, yeah, so we have our in-house tech support, which actually is going a little bit of a change right now. Our longtime tech support rep is retired, and so we have been working through the months to train up the rest of the staff, especially our technical and shop staff, on just the basics of all the frequently asked questions and getting quality tech support. And I'm excited about it because we're going to be spreading amongst more shoulders, and I think that's good for the staff. I mean, tech support is a difficult job to do all by yourself all day long, and I think we're going to have some good quality support.
10: Good. And again, are there other Sonics user groups on the
11: Internet? There's sonicsbuilders.net is really the most important, very popular place where you can find builders and connect with builders. There's a Facebook group, but I think that the website group is a little bit more informed in terms of the level of advice that they tend to give.
10: Sure.
11: And but it's great anytime you have a community out there through social media or anything where you get a fan base. That's great for the whole community and for marketing, of course, as well.
10: Well, and that brings to the point I was heading toward, and that is that if you're here and you're thinking about building an airplane, you might be intimidated by the thought of actually ordering a kit and doing it. How am I going to do this by myself?
11: Yeah.
10: But you know, I mean, Sonics itself has its own, you know, technical advisors. There's the website group, and then, of course, the EAA Technical Counselor. So it's really an opportunity if you want to do it. There's a lot of help out there.
11: There is, and we're always expanding that. You know, we've got a bunch of videos out there through the EAA Hints for Home Builders. So there's a whole section on our website called Sonics Video Tips, and they're all just like Hints for Home Builders. A lot of them are Hints for Home Builders on the EAA site. 5, maybe 10 minute long technique based videos. So though they apply to any one of our airframes, it's not how to build this specific airplane,
10: right,
11: which quickly gets outdated, of course, as we change and improve parts. But it gives you all the skills that you need. And then, yeah, complementing that is all the EAA resources, especially on your electrical work. There's EAA's got that great online course now through the Sport Air series. And there's all kinds of help out there for sure.
10: So if you've ever thought about it, this is the place to be and the place to get your questions like that answered. And really, you know, get some hands-on experience in the workshops and sit in on some forums. And obviously coming by your booth and just talking with your folks as well.
11: Absolutely. You know, the Sonics is designed to be a perfect product for a first-time builder. The airplane is very simple. If you haven't seen one, it's basically a box with fairings. And, you know, you can just make it look pretty good. But literally, we even in our own shop, we put the fuselages on a pair of sawhorses, wings and tails on a flat table. So
10: right.
11: There's nothing really exotic that you can do with fixturing, and you don't need a giant investment in tools to build the airplane. And that's why we were able to do One Week Wonder last year,
10: right.
11: Also being a blind riveted airplane. And last year's One Week Wonder is all painted up now. Got painted last year in the Stars and Stripes scheme that I've been putting on. And in fact, they were just finishing putting stars on it even yesterday morning. And it's on display at the Home Builders. And it's looking really nice, fresh paint job. Never going to look as good as it does today. And the same way it is with a newly painted airplane. It looks great.
10: Good. Go by and see it. And speaking of Sonics and seeing you, where is your booth located?
11: Yeah, so we're in the Home Built neighborhood, booth 602 and 603. So right by Home Builders headquarters with all of our peers.
10: Good. And is that a location you've been at for a few years?
11: Yeah, ever since they retooled that neighborhood. Yep. Yeah, we used to be much further down by Warbirds, and we're in the new neighborhood, which I'm loving. It's great.
10: Good. John Manette started the company. How did it transition to you?
11: You know, it was a long-term conversation. We talked about it at many points over the years.
10: Right.
11: And it just seemed to be the natural step. And I was, foolish enough to want to do it. And, yeah, we worked out a deal, and John's still very much around.
13: I want everybody to know
11: and,
13: this happened in Appleton.
11: It just was synergy. We definitely didn't want it to go to somebody that we didn't know.
10: Right.
11: Just come in.
10: And you fly yourself as well?
11: I do, yeah.
10: What are you flying these days?
11: Well, in addition to, doing Sonic stuff, I have a lot of fun in ultralight that I own. So that's been a good time as well.
10: What kind of ultralight?
11: It's a CGS Hawk.
10: Okay.
11: That's the airplane. So when I first joined EAA when I was 14 years old, there was a bunch of the EAA members out there in Rockport, New York, had Hawks, and I kind of fell in love with the airplane and actually got to know Chuck and through the years. And, so, yeah, I finally bought one.
10: A little bit of fun flying.
11: That's right. Yeah, take the doors off.
10: Excellent. Any final thoughts before we wrap up?
11: Just come build a Sonics. Come visit us at the booth, sign up for a factory tour, learn more about it. The whole mission of Sonics is that even in the Sonore days when a new car was $1,200, the idea was you should be able to build an airplane for about the same amount of money.
10: Right.
11: You could still build a Sonics all-in build cost for about what a nice new car would cost. Unfortunately, they
10: gone
11: cost
10: up.
11: More
10: yep.
11: than they used to, but we still have stayed true to that philosophy. And it's a very, the whole idea is it's a very doable project. It's not going to take a huge amount of life just building. You are going to get it done. You are going to be flying.
10: Excellent. All right, Mark, thank you very much for joining us. And please stop by the booth in the Home Built section, 602 and 603. 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
10: And with us now is Eric Farwell from Paradigm Aerobatic Team. Eric, welcome back.
15: Glad to be here, my friend. It's always a pleasure to be up here on the announcer stand, getting to see the sights and the crowd already growing out here watching the departures.
10: It's amazing on the way in. The traffic already, just after 7 o'clock, was backed up almost to the highway, so it's probably going to be a busy day today.
15: I feel like the EA is doing something right if we're bringing that many people. That are Oshkosh's, you know, road systems need some modifications. Right. One of the two.
10: No, I think we've modified as many roads as we can around here, I think. But there just seems to be a different buzz and excitement about the show this year. And we're glad to have you and your team back. Eric and his team fly paramotors. For those who are unfamiliar with that, what exactly is a paramotor?
15: So a paramotor allows you to have the freedom of flight like nothing else. It actually allows you to run into the sky like you do in your dreams. So it's a 55-pound backpack with a paraglider above your head. So you run forward, the paraglider inflates with air, and then you genuinely run into the sky. It's incredible. And the thing that people don't realize, and that we try to showcase here at the air shows, which we started our very first air show was actually here in 2016, is that they're not only safe and demure and you can fly around farmers' fields, but they can also be aerobatic. So as you build your skills and abilities, you know, we can tumble these things at 8 Gs, and it's a pretty exciting experience.
10: You've been flying at the Fun Fly Zone for the Flight Fest every night.
15: Yeah, we have. We're actually really excited to do that. We love flying down there. By that big red barn is a special thing for me because growing up, I went to Sunnyfoot every year. I was just 40 miles away. But I never got to go to Oshkosh until 6 years ago. And it's like coming home. It's something you read about for years and years and years. And being able to come here and fly here is fantastic. We miss flying on the main flight line. We're begging everyone who's watching, please take some time. Go on Facebook and let EA know you want to see us back on the main stage.
10: There you go.
15: But we love it down there.
10: And the Fun Fly Zone, that area has increased its activity level the past few years. It just used to be ultralights flying after the air show, but it's so much more. What else is all going down?
15: Well, with the advent of the Flying Cowboys and the big tire pilots, these guys showcasing the joy of backcountry flying, something that I've enjoyed my whole life. I love to get out and fly places people don't normally fly. But you've got these great personalities, Kevin Quinn, Corey Robin, Trent, you know, Palmer. These guys are just great big personalities, and they're flying their soul competitions, and it's so much fun to watch. The crowd goes nuts with every takeoff and landing. We've got the Patriot Parachute Team, Red Bull, and of course the 3DRC, which if you do nothing else next year but come and watch the 3DRC, you're seeing the next legends of aviation. These young kids, 16, 17, 19 years old, that are just incredible pilots. It's pretty staggering to watch. It really is.
10: And, of course, your team is in the middle of it.
15: We are, yeah. So we get to fly. This year we brought 4 pilots. Last year we brought 7. And we get the opportunity to actually take off in front of the crowd. And down there we're flying a non-aerobatic demo. So it's a little more demure, but we get lots of close. It's actually a little more fun in some ways because when we fly formation, we don't just fly formation in proximity. We actually touch each other. So my feet are locked onto the wing of the pilot in front of me. I'm riding his wing down the runway.
10: Wow.
15: You know, wing tips are being hit, and it's all part of the show.
10: Amazing. What was your introduction to aviation?
15: I actually was born 100 yards from a runway to a family that my grandfather was a World War II fighter pilot. My uncle flew for United. My grandmother was an Eastern Airlines stewardess, but turned pilot. My mom was a pilot when she turned 16. My cousins all flew, so I was stuck with it. I was pretty much forced, and today I have an RV6 and a Cessna 120, and I fly fixed wing at least as much as I fly my paramotor, which is almost every day.
10: And how did you transition into paramotors?
15: Well, I did that thing that everyone says you shouldn't do if you fly, and that's have children.
10: Okay.
15: We found out we were pregnant with our first, and I was flying every day. I had an internet business, and I would fly to just a random airport that had a restaurant, pull out my laptop, work on my laptop, watch airplanes fly. And I realized that this is pretty expensive when you get surprised with a child. So his birthday is actually Monday, and I've missed the last 6 of his birthdays. He's 8 years old because of Oshkosh.
10: Okay.
15: So I'm going to make his birthday for once.
10: Good.
15: But I thought, you know, let me see if I can find a different way to get in the sky that would be a little more affordable. And at $8 an hour, no annuals, no hangar rent, no need to use an airport, paramotors are pretty much the ticket.
10: Great. And from there, where did the inspiration for the team come from?
15: Well, that's just because I've been stuck with the airshow family since I was 14 years old. I came here to Oshkosh the first time. I've been flying paramotors for a couple of years, and I saw how close the show line was and how you feel like you're a part of the show. You don't feel like you're separated by fences and all these things. You're a part of the show. And I said, this is the spot. And so I started formulating the idea for a show that would be a mirrored show. So everything we do is designed to be one side and the other, both doing the exact same thing. So we were actually really scared our first year. We said, listen, there's a lot of, you know, genteel pilots here, older guys and gals who they might see a guy tumbling and think he's dying.
11: Right.
15: So let's make it so that there's two of them doing it, so at least they know it's not an accident. You know?
11: Right.
15: So it worked out. We had Dennis Dunbar stepped up big time and helped us with the Milwaukee FISGO. I can't say enough great things about this local FISGO for allowing unlicensed pilots without ACE cards to do something that's never been seen before. And that they, obviously, he worked really hard to make it safe. We had huge training camps. We had a massive pilot selection. And we were just blessed to have great, great pilots.
10: Right. That's a good point. It's not just random bunch of guys got together and said, oh, let's go do this.
15: Right.
10: You went through the sequence, procedures, all of those, checked all the boxes, as it were, to make sure that it was safe and you had it briefed and everything was good before you ever brought it to the FISGO.
15: Absolutely. And what we found is you know, every one of these airshow acts out here, we work so hard to keep the crowd safe. We work so hard to ensure that everything's being done properly. And we're not a military team, but we like to say that we're the world's slowest jet team. So we work as hard as the jet teams at trying to make sure that everything's as precise as possible.
10: We're talking with Eric Farwell from the Paradigm Aerobatic Team. They've been performing at the Fun Fly Zone in the Ultralight area throughout the week. Are you guys coming back next year?
15: We hope so. This is our first year we've not been on the main stage. So we're hoping to come back to the main stage with a boom. We've got a whole lot of new stuff we've been working on. We've got new lights, fireworks, new smoke, lots of cool stuff going on. So Lord willing, the creek don't rise next year, we'll be able to come back and showcase for the whole world to see.
10: Good. How do you select your pilots?
15: So we actually... It's a very small group of pilots that fly these in the U.S. When I started my company, Aviator Paramotor, which is a flight school teaching people how to fly paramotors, there were about 1,200 active pilots in the U.S. Now there's around 5,000. And all the pilots that are on our team are all people that are, A, at the top of their game, phenomenal pilots, people who are sharp, they're flying every opportunity they can. But B, we wanted pilots that weren't just great pilots, we wanted the people that were really good people. People who can go out and when we travel and we do shows, like our next show's in Lake Huron County, Pennsylvania, we're going to visit several schools to do STEM visits and explain how aeronautical things work, and we get to showcase. We want to get young pilots that are eager and energetic and want to share. So we have just the best people possible. Three of the pilots that are here are all brothers, which is really cool.
10: Wow. And how does one learn how to do aerobatics? Is there training for this? Is there a book?
15: There is. So what I like to tell my students is a lot of pilots, when they get started in the paramotors, have no interest in aerobatics. It's not their initial, I want to go fly, you know, upside down. But the reality is as your skills progress, most of what we do are either turns or stalls.
10: Okay.
15: Right? So we begin by building our turns and making them bigger and bigger. You can take a course called an SIV course, which is where you go up and it's called Simulated Incident in Flight. And they go up and they purposely make the paraglider do weird, crazy things and learn how to react to them. So it's a very staged, progressive thing. And to do it safely, it's crucial that you have great instruction.
10: Right. So similar to fixed wing and doing upset instruction.
15: Yep, absolutely. Yep, except the wing disappears, which is kind of weird. But we have reserve parachutes. And that's one of the beauties. We said the very first time we came here in 2016, we said, listen, in one of our very first briefings, we said, listen, if you guys have to throw your reserve, awesome.
10: Yeah.
15: Because it showcases another element of the sport that's incredible. We don't have to buy a series. We all have a reserve parachute. You know, it's fantastic. And so we've never had to throw a reserve in a show. We've only ever had to call for weather twice. We fly in winds generally for fun under 10 miles an hour. We flew at Sun of Fun this year in over 20 mile an hour winds. It's a little more work, but we had a great time.
10: Good. Now, you mentioned the flight school. That has taken off as well, literally.
15: It has. So we have... five alliance locations, and we have we're about to open our second primary location in Florida. We teach around 600 pilots per year, and so what I believe is the fastest growing segment of aviation, at least percentage wise. So learning to fly for $3,500 and getting to purchase equipment for less than the price of a motorcycle and fly it for $8 an hour thereafter.
10: What's the training sequence like? How long does it take? How many hours?
15: 8 to 15 days. Full days. We have about 30 hours of ground school. Our school is built on three principles, so or three pillars. So we actually teach the glider control, we teach simulator time, and towing. So we teach you in the air with the towing machine, and then the rest of it is all of this, the the ground school portion. So we break everything up. Your first day you arrive, in tandem flight with my dad. My dad's 72 years old, had never been a pilot in his life. He married into an aviation family, and I taught him to fly 5 years ago. So I'll give her 1,000 hours.
11: Cool.
15: And he loves it. So he does the tandem flights in the morning, and then we just dive right in. It's a lot of work. I've been flying my whole life, like I said. This is by far the most challenging format of aviation, mentally and physically. I lost 20 pounds. But it's worth it. It's 100% worth it. You're fulfilling a dream. It really is.
10: So with the training, you mentioned something about a simulator. Is that computer-based or?
15: No, it's practical. So practical. Actually, we're about to release, I'll reveal this to the whole crowd, but we're about to release the first ever fully anamorphic 3D simulator where you sit down and you feel like you're in it. You've got the goggles and everything else. So it'll be virtual reality in a sense, but we have several different variants of simulators. One where you sit in what looks like a swing set and you're going through your flight characteristics. Another where it looks like a zip line and you run into the sky just to practice. So we're constantly developing new and better things. In fact, our new school director, Chris, his last job was working for this small company you might have heard of called SpaceX as a launch director. So we bring all sorts. It's a really incredible group of people that work with us.
10: If someone is interested in taking the flight training or finding out more about paramotors, where do they go?
15: Well, they can find us today in booth 945 down in the ultralight area, or they can find us at Aviator, AviatorPPG, PapaPapaGolf.com, AviatorPPG.com.
10: All right. And where's the school located, your main school?
15: Our main school is in Florida, Central Florida. We're about 40 miles east of Sun and Fun, about an hour south of Orlando. If you've got kids, we're 15 minutes from Legoland.
10: Right. Awesome. And you guys, I hope we see you out here on the main flight line next year. And until then, continue doing what you're doing and having fun. And I know you're enjoying it because you always have a smile on your face.
15: I can't stop smiling. Thanks for having
10: Thank
15: me.
10: Thank you.
15: Always
10: Eric
15: a pleasure.
10: Farwell from Paradigm Aerobatic Team. 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
17: Digital Dave.
18: I'm Fast Eddie. I love that liner.
17: Yep, and I understand they're not that far away right now.
18: Steve Vischer is in town. He flew up from Australia, I think on Thursday, last Thursday.
17: Okay, and with us we have Mr. Bob Mackey of the EAA Insurance Solutions Group.
19: Morning,
17: which
19: guys.
17: Nobody wants to think about insurance. We don't like insurance.
19: Yeah, number one,
17: we don't like paying for it.
19: And number one, people don't like insurance. Number two, they don't like insurance people.
17: Yeah, okay. I didn't think about that. But they do like insurance when the check arrives after they've pranged their whiz bang special.
19: Yeah.
18: Yeah, when accidents happen, it's good to know that you've got somebody behind you.
17: Oh, wow. I thought it was going to break into the old Nationwide thing.
18: No, I'm not going there. This is not Nationwide.
19: Yeah, it's insurance. It's an interesting concept. It's a concept that came out of the legal system. I mean, people became financially responsible for stuff that they couldn't afford to be financially responsible for. So, you had your bet. I mean, that's back in the day, they talk about Lloyd's of London. Lloyd's of London was a tea shop in London, and that's where the very rich people went. And people looking for somebody that was very rich to say, hey, look, if I give you $10,000, will you insure my ship so I haul all these spices to Asia? If my ship sinks, you'll pay for all the spices that get lost in my ship. And some rich person says, I'll give you coverage up to, two or three hundred million pounds sterling or something like that. And, you give me this money and I'll do this. And it was a wager.
17: And little known, an industry was created.
19: Yeah. Yep, that's exactly right. So, but, it's fun. This is a great time to be here. I love Oshkosh.
17: Oh, my God. Yeah. And you look at all these different airplanes. I don't know how you guys decide if you're going or how much to charge for a new design home build or a one-off or whatever.
19: Well, our role is a broker. We're the middleman. We're the person who basically gets the underwriter to take the risk for the client that's going to pay the premium. And a lot of times we do become the underwriter to a certain degree, because a lot of underwriters will look to us and say, hey, you guys know more about these airplanes than anybody else, so what do you think we should do? So they do come to us because we do specialize in the EA program for members. And we see some one-off stuff. And what we try to do is find the parallel. Well, this airplane's close to it. It's a lot like a Citabria. I mean, when the Costavia came out, we made a comparison to other aircrafts that the underwriter said, oh, okay, I get it. And right now, during this week, we'll probably have someplace near 40 insurance underwriters here on site come to Oshkosh, because they're aviators too. They love it. but they also come here to educate themselves.
17: Okay.
19: And we grab a hold of those people. And we get them out there. I've had them up in powered parachutes. I've had them up in trikes. I've had them up in amphibians. I've had them up in warbirds and vintage and stuff like that. So that they can get passion, and passion helps them underwrite. And as a broker, I need product. I need products for my clients.
17: Right.
19: So that's what we do. We're helping them learn.
17: One of my personal interests has always been gyrocopters. Now, traditionally, nobody wanted to touch those, but this new generation that's coming out is completely different. They've solved a lot of those issues.
19: Absolutely. They've incorporated a lot. And in the designs we see today, they've incorporated a lot of stuff that they've learned since the days of the Benson. And we've got right now... On a good gyrocopter risk, where some experience, the pilot's got some experience, even if it's a brand new first flight, we can line up the coverage. Now, and I've even done it for students. So it's a soft market. The underwriters are hungry. They're willing to do things. But we do insure an awful lot of gyrocopters. And
17: good. That's good to know.
20: I was going to say, you're saying a soft market, so that means you guys are willing to wheel and deal?
19: Yeah, the underwriters are. You know, they're right. You know, 10 years ago, we had 9 underwriting companies in North America. 9 companies that were taking a risk. 9 companies providing us a product to sell.
17: Now, that is hull insurance and liability.
19: Yep. Okay. You know how many there are today?
17: Mm-mm.
19: 20.
17: Wow.
19: So the pie is still the same size.
17: Right.
19: You see, instead of having 9 people fighting over the pie, now you got 20 people fighting over the pie.
17: Well, that's good for us, consumers.
19: Absolutely. You know, it's all supply and demand. But, in fact, I'll be talking about that on Thursday in my forum, you know, that the fact that it is a soft market. But some of these companies have become niche companies. There's companies that only do, like, warbirds and, you know, seaplanes and vintage and stuff like that. And they're really not big time into corporate jets and stuff like that. And then there's other companies that... That's their niche. So they've become kind of a niche market.
17: Right.
19: That doesn't mean that on any given risk you got 20 companies that are going to give you a quote. And as a broker, we're not going. Well, I don't want to go around and try to get quotes from 20 companies. I don't got that much time.
17: Right.
19: So you know, as a broker, the lay of the land and which companies are going to be aggressive on that. And then 5, 6, 7 companies, and you go to those companies and get the numbers. And then you make sure that you get the best options for the client. Some of them want to go liability only. Some of them want to go liability with ground coverage on the airplane. And some of them want to go full coverage. So as a broker, our job is to get all the options for them, explain the options to them, and then help them do their own personal risk management and help them. Because then they're satisfied they bought the right product. Because if you leave it all nebulous, you know, go back to what we started out. You know, people don't like insurance. They don't trust insurance. It's paper. And nobody's going to have a claim anyway, right?
17: Yeah.
19: But you kind of help them become comfortable with it and confident with it. And, you know, that's the big thing.
17: Well, Bob, we're speaking with Bob Mackey, or Mackey. I don't know how you pronounce it.
20: It's Mackey.
17: Okay, anyway.
19: Well, down at the bar, they just call me Just Bob.
17: Yeah, right.
20: especially when you're buying, right?
17: Yeah. What is the most common insurance mistake the average home builder makes, besides not getting it?
19: Well, that's what I was going to say. A lot of people just say, I don't need insurance, because they don't like insurance and they don't buy insurance. I think one of the most common things, the mistakes they make, is they just go in and say, I want a liability-only quote. And if a broker says, you know, hey, I'll get that for you, the broker should be saying, no, look, I appreciate that you want liability-only, but let me get all the options for you so you can look at it. They're kind of predetermined that this is what they want to buy,
17: right?
19: And then they don't look at that like I don't want to see any options, and they should. So that predetermination is a mistake. And when you can get them a sense, and the last thing you want to do is have a client call up and say, well, I've had a claim. My airplane's damaged. Nobody got hurt. No property got damaged. I got liability because my airplane's broke. And they say, so do I have coverage for that? And I say, well, no, you said you wanted liability only. Now, you know, nobody wants to blame themselves for that. But they want to say, well, it's your fault because you didn't make me buy physical damage.
17: Right.
19: So if you know, what your job is to help them make that decision. And if they make that mistake and they go with liability only and you gave them all the options, they'll come back and they're not going to blame you. You're going to say, you know what? I got my airplane fixed. I want to insure it. And I do want to buy that coverage. And your relationship, your friendship, and I think of it as friendship, your friendship with that client is still there because you're working with them. You don't want to add to that attitude.
17: Right.
19: I hate insurance.
20: You don't want to sit there and say, I told you so.
17: Nobody likes that.
19: Yeah, that's true.
20: You know, and you're talking about insurance, and it occurs to me that when you're dealing with general aviation, you're dealing with a fairly small segment of the market, but there's a lot of other aircraft out there as well. You know, there's commercial airliners, freighters, biz jets and everything, and with Oshkosh, are you geared more toward, say, the corporate pilot / home builder, or you're just looking at everything?
19: Everything from 19 to 90 and even below that, you know. Everything, you name it. There's about 200,000 civilian general aviation personal use aircraft out there. And 5% of them are here, 5% plus are here this week.
2: It was too late. Mm-hmm.
19: So, and a lot of people out here that...
21: How much does pilot experience and pilot background change the premium?
19: It depends on the aircraft. The more sophisticated the aircraft, the more the experience level, tail wheel, things like that, that does come into play. But if it's a very docile, it's an RB-12, pilot experience is not going to weigh in as much. But if it's a...
21: like Glassair, Lancair,
20: Swearingen 300.
19: Yeah, SX-300, pilot experience plays a huge issue. Or it's an amphib, like a Sea-Ray or something like that. Pilot issue plays a big issue on the pricing. So...
21: We should be aware of that when choosing our airplane.
19: Yeah. Well, I always say, first things first, the form I'm going to do here at 10 o'clock today, secrets of buying insurance. The idea is, number one, make sure you pick the right airplane you're going to build or you're going to buy. And in that picking process, not just looking at your skills and the aircraft and the history of the aircraft, give us a call. We can tell you, okay, look, based on your experience today, this is the kind of numbers you're looking at. We give them an indication. And if you're going to build the airplane, what is your pilot skills going to look like a year and a half from now when you get finished, okay? This is what you can expect. And then check back with us. But, the form's really more about look before you leap.
21: Right. Make an informed decision.
19: Exactly. Look ahead.
20: Right.
19: Nothing's more disappointing to have a guy call you and say, well, I just bought this airplane. It's like, oh, my goodness.
21: Yeah.
19: Yeah, and we do the best we can, but we can get it done, but... it could have been done better.
21: Right, and it's not going to be cheap.
19: Yeah.
20: Well, and one of the things you want to do, too, is to try to make it painless. I mean, it really is disheartening when the guy calls up and says, hey, I got 42 hours total time, and I just bought a Citation jet.
21: Right.
20: What's the insurance going to be on it?
19: Yep, you're right. I never say never. Until I know it's never. So if somebody says, I don't think I can get insurance, I've tried everything I can, well, until I know that every avenue has been exhausted, just you work on. And the challenge is fun.
21: Yeah, it's kind of like a scavenger hunt.
20: Yep. Yeah, in a way, I guess it would be.
21: Well, hey, Joe, I got this guy. He bought this plane.
20: Yeah. Hey, Moose, Rocco. The thing is, insurance obviously is something that you don't ever want to use if you don't have to, but it's good to have it should something go wrong.
19: Right, absolutely. And I get it if somebody doesn't want to insure the physical damage or medical liability only. But one of the things they should realize is not else. So the insurance company's putting up $1 million worth of coverage. Okay, so you got $1 million. You also have legal defense.
21: Right.
19: And legal defense is separate.
21: Right.
19: It's not out of that million. So the insurance company could pay $300,000 or $500,000 in legal fees and still end up paying $1 million in loss. You had no insurance.
21: Oh, yeah. You're done. You're bankrupt.
20: You're up to creek.
19: So, it's important.
21: Yeah. Okay. Thanks for joining us, Bob.
19: Great to see you guys.
20: This is Bob Mackey here from Falcon Insurance. You're going to be on site, forum you had mentioned.
19: Yep. And at 10 o'clock is fine.
20: Okay. I'm Fast Eddie.
21: And this is Digital Dave. And this is EAA Radio. From the EAA Radio Archives, here's an interview from 2025. I just got hit with a
2: car repair bill, I'm behind on rent, and I feel like I can never save any money. Have you tried the Albert app?
3: Back for
2: Albert
3: our final segment on Squawk 1200, Fareed Gio, Michael Stromberg. And joining us is Kyle Jarris, UAS for STEM, which is basically drone engineering for kids. And so it's interesting. So drones in itself is still kind of an emerging activity, but it's starting to mature a little bit. And now we're figuring out fun ways to connect our kids to it.
22: Oh, definitely. And this is a program that's been going on for 11 years. Started as a U.S. Navy program, actually. And then the Academy of Naval Aeronautics picked that up and ran with it. For the past 5 years now, we've been actually conducting our finals here at AirVenture. It's an amazing opportunity for these kids to come in here, see not only, of course, opportunities to share what they know and what they love, but see what everything else is out there for aviation. It's a lot of fun.
23: And so what age group is this intended for?
22: Yeah, ages 11 to 19, so it's a huge range, right? And we've got up to 10 slots for each team, which means there's a lot of mentorship, a lot of opportunities to, you know, cross-train like we all want to do in the real world as crew resource management, and learn a lot about drones, about how to learn how to safely fly. Of course, you've got your Part 107 information out there that we have to go through. They learn to build their drones. They learn to fly their drones. And then we

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1: To the target, you know, and of course they get points for being close. They also had to deliver a hat to a moving target. So they had to fly this hat, identify the target as it drove through the field, and then drop it onto that moving target. Really cool stuff.
2: And these are all home-built drones. They are built by the actual kids.
1: These students learn to solder. They learn to code. They learn to use Loctite, because if they don't, there's going to be issues. lots of great stuff. And, you know, it's all building those fundamentals. But aside from just the drone, they're learning how to be better people. They're learning how to communicate. They're learning how to present what they've learned and, you know, the challenges they face, and but then how to overcome those challenges. There's nothing quite like the challenge when you see your aircraft, whatever it is, in model aviation, sitting in a pile, right? And you're the one that put it there. But then you get to presented the opportunity to put those pieces back together. And that's to get through it.
2: So when they were building their drone, do they get like a kit of parts and you got everything you need to build this drone? Or is it like, hey, you got to go build a drone. You can buy motors from here or here or here, and you can 3D print something, and you can do whatever you want. You know, how much, you know, is it everybody working on the same thing, and how much freedom do they have?
1: Great question. We try to present them with the options, right? So we have a kit that they can purchase and build and use that. And that works pretty well for most. But if you're doing it on a budget, you can get some spruce square stock, 3D print your motor mounts, you know, set up your battery trays, and do it completely DIY. It's really one of the pieces of this contest that we really enjoy doing as a presentation for the opportunity for them to learn how to build that and keep it within the cost structure, right? It's not a pay-to-win kind of a competition. There are caps on all of these different items just to make sure that these students really do have to do it themselves.
2: And be in a competitive environment. So you can't just have, you know, someone, you know, hire the best quarterback. And,
1: exactly.
2: Yes.
1: Exactly. And, you know, we've had teams this year all the way from Hawaii to New York competing in this challenge. The preliminaries are all done virtually. And then the finals, again, we invite those top teams to Air Venture. EAA has been such a great supporter. They've presented us the opportunity to not only have them camp here at Scholar, which is a great and incredible opportunity for so many already, but also with passes and adult passes as well for the managers and mentors and chaperones. Hats off to the EAA and all the people of the EAA that make that possible.
3: I do remember, I think I was on staff way back about almost 15 years ago when AMA kind of closed ranks with EAA on many some of those educational things. We're speaking with Kyle Jarris of the American Modelers Association. We're talking about UAS for STEM, which is a youth drone kind of competition and learning activity. I'm really curious because I'm not as deep into that, but it's very fascinating. It's like the automation involved in these challenges, and how do they figure out some of that?
1: You know what? It's incredible to watch them, because I think back to what I was doing at 11, and it definitely wasn't setting up autonomous operations with drones, right?
3: Yeah.
1: But it's incredible. A lot of it is using onboard processing. Like, there are certain cameras and optics that are sensors built in and baked in that they can then utilize. Some teams are using Raspberry Pi. Some teams are using custom integrations where they've got a team member or three that are doing custom coding for these kinds of things. It really is incredible, and these students know so much about aviation, and they're so in love with it and what they're bringing to the table. You know, and so if you're out there from Boeing, if you're out there from, you know, Wing, any of those kind of environments where you're looking for very high-speed, low-drag kids, this is where they're at, and it's pretty incredible.
2: So how does somebody form a team or join a team or find a team? Or
1: great question. So you can go to UAS4STEM, and it's the number 4, don't write it out, .org. And if you go there, there's a new team guide, you know, what you need to know to start a team in your area. You can contact the Academy of Model Aeronautics. 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Send an email to me. You know, we're going to take a look at that, find out where you are, and see how we can best support you.
2: Now, I have volunteered for some other robotics competitions, and when I first started helping out with first Lego League, I was in over my head. And I

0: I was doing. But there were a lot of teams around there who wanted to help me learn what I needed to do and made us a better team. And then now we helped other teams get started, you know, because we want more teams in this participation. Is there, like, you know, teams helping other teams?
1: Oh, absolutely. And that's one of the things I love about it. You know, if someone has a question, we do monthly live meetings with our managers, and we're all there in the same place. So, and a lot of those teams are returning. It's a very sustainable program, but a lot of teams are new and haven't experienced this before, right? And so, you know, they ask questions and, you know, provide that mentorship and the ability to teach others. And then, as you say, you learn, grow, and you become that mentor in the future.
0: And what if I don't know anything about models, but my kid wants to do this, and I'm going to step up and I'm going to coach this team?
1: All you need to do is care about kids. You know, want to invest in them and invest in their opportunities. There are so many future careers that involve drones, not just pilots, of course. We need engineers. We need people to do the problem solving. We need people to do the communications around it. You know, you're looking at a 14% annual growth just in the security operations with drones year by year by year by year. You're looking at a 30% growth every year annually when it comes to services. You know, you see Wing, you see Amazon, so many people are really bringing in great opportunities, but things that help the world, honestly.
2: So you're saying that the kids will do the learning, and you just have to be supportive, pretty much. I mean, I'm simplifying just a little bit. But yeah, it's really interesting, because I do remember making a model with my father. We never finished it, but it's the airplane with the string, and so you just go around in a circle.
1: Yeah,
2: the control line style, and back then, RC airplanes were probably much more bulky, and also expensive, as you're motioning to me. I was walking around with my kids earlier in the week, and I went by a stand which was just foam models, but they had pretty full RC. But there's even the entry level stuff. They don't have to have like the fully capable art, and they can get pretty good at this.
1: For sure.
2: The technology is just incredible.
1: The technology has really helped bring those costs down. But there's also virtual simulators that are very close to the real thing. Get your lessons done on those and hit the reset button. Don't go back to the workbench and have to rebuild.
0: So now every sports thing, and I would consider this a sports thing. I consider robotics a sports thing. It has a season. What's your season? When do you start? When is the challenge announced? And, you know, what's my time commitment? I'm in this for the whole year?
1: Yeah, it's pretty much a yearly contest. And, you know, we have teams that just left AirVenture, you know, on a high or suffering the agony of defeat. And, you know, that's just how that goes. But it starts in the fall. And it runs all through the year, and then at the end of summer is when we actually do the finals. So it is a long-term kind of a commitment, but it's a very sustainable program, and it's a lot of fun, too. It's not a lot of work for those students, or actually, that's not true. It is a lot of work, but it's a lot of fun, too.
2: Mm-hmm. So the work is, it's happy work.
1: It is.
2: Often.
0: What's the time commitment for most teams? Are they putting in, like, you know, they meet one day a week? Are they meeting, like, 5 days a week?
1: Great question. Oftentimes it's weekly. Sometimes it's after hours, like after school, those kinds of programs. But there are even some that use this and integrate it into their classroom environments. Works really well. So it's going to be probably once a week for those teams that are highly competitive, and usually an hour or two at that session.
2: Kyle, thanks very much.
1: Oh, I love being here. Thanks, guys.
2: Kyle Jarris of the American Modelers Association talking about UAS for STEM, which is a drone engineering challenge for kids. Check it out. And we thank you for listening to a Squawk 1200 for AirVenture Friday. 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
4: And joining me now is what has become a tradition, Steve McCaughey from the Seaplane Pilots Association. And Steve is the executive director of the association. And we've spent the last segment of this show for the last few years.
5: Yeah, 4 or 5 years.
4: Talking about seaplanes, because it's so much fun, so laid back. It's just a great way to kind of wrap things up. But you had a little excitement this morning. you had a forum. that just finished up and just kind of trotted over here at
5: had a leisurely jog.
4: to get here to make it on time. So I appreciate that.
5: Oh, thank you, Steve.
4: But that highlights one of the things that the Seaplane Pilots Association does, and that is advocacy. So what were some of the topics that you were talking about
5: So this last forum, we were talking about invasive species, which has been one of the most challenging issues for us to deal with. And, you know, every month we're spending more and more time on addressing it. We want to be good stewards of the environment. Invasive species are threatening the nation's waterways, and they're both animal and plant life. And we want to make sure that seaplanes aren't a vector for transporting those. And if, you know, anyone owns a boat, they've probably seen invasive species inspection points and everything else. We're complying to the same regulations as the boaters, and we're working with the state, local, and federal officials to make sure that we're in compliance and we're meeting and exceeding what the boating community is doing.
4: And I suppose that would be a very significant challenge for a seaplane, because with a boater, if you go from one lake to another, you take your boat out and
5: you can inspect it.
4: You can look at it. So yeah. What kind of procedures do you have if you're going to multiple bodies of water?
5: Well, with the amphib airplanes, the amphibious airplanes where we have landing gear, we have a little bit of an advantage because we can stop at an airport and decontaminate the airplane and inspect it. The real challenge is the straight float planes. Like the Martin Mars, where you didn't have any gear and they're fighting fires and they're going from lake to lake. So we want to make sure as they scoop and they go into different waterways that they're not picking up invasives along the way. But what we're doing is we're equipping FBOs and training the FBO employees to be able to be inspectors. But most importantly, we're letting the association be a single source for its members, where we can train them and certify them to decontaminate and inspect their own airplanes.
4: What are some of the other issues that facing the Seaplane Association?
5: Well, right now we're seeing a lot of growth, which is a wonderful thing. So you see all these exciting new airplanes out here. You know, you have the Icon, of course, the Air Cam, one of my favorites. We're seeing a lot of growth. We're seeing a lot of commercial growth. But we're also dealing with safety issues. This year has not been our best year of safety. We've had some incidents up in Alaska. We just had one in Canada. And again, one of the big goals of the association is to train our members and seaplane pilots to be safer operators.
4: When you're here at Oshkosh, you obviously have an opportunity to interact with all the other aviation organizations. You find in cooperation and regards.
6: Thank you.
4: Having AOPA and EIA encourage as well?
5: Yeah, it's wonderful. So we have an MOU, Memorandum of Understanding with EAA. I was in meetings with the FAA and EAA yesterday, and we had the great pleasure of having Mark Baker from AOPA on our board. So we've got a lot of cooperation, and again, we're a small community. There's 600,000 pilots in the United States, but just compare that to 350 million Americans. The seaplane community, there's only about 26,000 licenses in existence, so we're a nano community even in the pilot world, and so it's real important that we leverage partnerships with EAA and AOPA and other organizations.
4: Great. How long does it take to get a float rating?
5: Not long. Funny you should ask. The average rating can be done in 3 to 5 days, and I would say the three-day side is more on the realistic side. If you have good stick and rudder skills, there's plenty of schools out there. It just depends on how much training you want and to what level of proficiency and how complex of airplane you intend to operate and where you're going to operate it.
4: So I think most people who think of a simple seaplane rating are thinking of places like Jack Brown Seaplane in Florida, where you're flying a J3 on flights.
5: Yeah, and we've got some other exciting opportunities right now. We've got Flying Fish, who's here at the show with us, and they're actually, not only will they help you earn your rating, but you can also rent their airplanes after you do the rating, and that's something that's very unusual and unique. We haven't had a lot of seaplane rental opportunities in the past, and Flying Fish is going to create a nationwide network of rental opportunities. And that's probably the number one question we get in the booth is, why would I get a seaplane rating? I can't use it. I can't rent seaplanes. So we're working on that as well. We've got a great partner in Flying Fish on that.
4: Excellent. Well, you get the rating just because it's fun, right?
5: It is. It's the most fun you'll ever have. Absolutely guaranteed. You know, there's no written test, which is great. You're going to improve your stick and rudder skills. And when we look at the average new pilot growing up in a glass cockpit environment, doing their training in the glass cockpit, they're not getting the same level of stick and rudder skills. So we look at glider ratings and aerobatics, which I'm very passionate about, and seaplane ratings as a way of getting those basic airmanship skills and working on that real stick and rudder seat of the pants flying skills.
4: And it would also qualify as a flight unit.
5: It does. So, again, no written test. There's an oral test and a practical test, but that makes it very enjoyable. You don't have the pressure of the written test.
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5: Like me, it's a very inexpensive at under $2,000 rating in most cases, and very enjoyable in a J3 or a C-Ray. You have the canopy open, and it's just a very enjoyable experience. How many seaplane bases or opportunities?
4: Yeah, I'm trying to think of the word. You know, go to an airport and go to the FBO if I have a straight hand bib.
5: Yeah,
4: where do I go get that?
5: Well, so marinas, a lot of the lower horsepower aircraft can burn marina fuel or boat fuel, but the ANVIPs can obviously go to an airport. And then, a lot of us will have tanks in the back of our truck, and we'll carry jerry cans with us everywhere we go. But under 230 horsepower and non-fuel injected, you generally can get an autogas STC, so you can use autogas where you need to.
4: Great. And you also have scholarships?
5: We do. Yes. So the Seaplane Pilots Association and our foundation, 501c3 Foundation, we offer a dozen fully paid zero-cost seaplane ratings a year. And we spread those scholarship awards from Alaska to Florida each year. And it's a zero-cost rating. It includes the check ride and everything. The recipient picks the school and we pick up the tab. And it's designed to really keep the community healthy.
4: Is there an age range for that?
5: We really like to see 18 to 25-year-olds. We want to encourage that as all nonprofit organizations, EAA included. Right. We're kind of heavy on the upper side of the age spectrum. So we're really looking to encourage, like the Young Eagles program, where we get a lot more youth involved. And by the way, I'm very pleased to announce that seaplanes are now covered in the Young Eagles program through our work with EAA. And they hadn't been in the past. We wanted to make sure we were in the insurance program, and we are now. We can take kids for flights for Young Eagles and seaplanes now.
4: Wow.
5: So we're real happy about that.
4: That'd be a great way to take a Young Eagles flight.
5: Yeah.
4: And also, your headquarters is in Florida.
5: Yes, we are on the Sun and Fun grounds currently, but we do have a lease in place to build our first permanent world headquarters. We've had to take a little bit of a backseat this year due to all the advocacy we're doing, especially with the invasive species. Real big focus on safety, but I can't get that headquarters built fast enough, and we hope it'll be a gathering point for the community. We'll kind of emulate a small part of AirVenture in Winter Haven when we get that done.
4: So great. And look, you've had a busy week here as well at the seaplane base. Anything outstanding that surprised you in the airplanes?
5: Well, standing up here and the commentator stand and watching the CL-215 do its water drops was a great thing for us. We've had some good weather. It started out kind of shaky with the storms early in the event. But since then, we've had great weather, great seaplane flying weather. And again, Whip Air, big display.
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5: You provide a lifetime membership to SGA for every new set of floats they sell for the next 18 months. So that was pretty big news. Aero said here in Forest we had our corn rows to sell out as always. And we just love coming here. We love this event. And we just look forward to it year after year. Airplane noise.
4: That's one of yours.
5: As we
4: anyway.
5: Have an airplane seaplane takeoff. Wow, apropos.
4: You didn't plan that, did you?
5: Yeah, I did. Okay. I pay them for that.
4: With the seaplane base, if folks have not been there, describe what that's like.
5: Oh, the seaplane base is wonderful. So when you it's a completely different feel. This has a magic of its own, the energy and all the activity going here. But for people that haven't seen the seaplane base, you can catch a bus over across from Hangar C there at the bus stop. They'll take you over to the seaplane base. It's shaded. Everything moves slower. It's a different atmosphere. It's more of a park atmosphere. Less people, but a lot of airplanes. They do boat tours of the harbor and will point out and educate people about all of the seaplanes in the harbor. But you also have some flying opportunities over there tonight. They've got the Watermelon Social. So we'll be running to the Watermelon Social, eating dinner over there, and maybe

0: having a couple of sparkling beverages and then coming over to enjoy the fireworks show tonight back here on the main field.
1: Excellent. You happen to know how many aircraft are at the seaplane?
0: There's about 100 airplanes over there. They'll start filtering out, you know, today and tomorrow, but there's probably still about 50 airplanes out there by this time today.
1: Great. Any last words that you'd like to share with folks about seaplane flying?
0: Well, you know, it's an incredible activity. It's really changed my life. You know, thankfully, I got involved in EAA in the air show world as young as 10 years old, and I've never looked back, which is why it's such an honor to be up here with you. And the experiences, the people that you meet through flying seaplanes is incredible. As you know, I got married in a Grumman Albatross in flight, which was an amazing experience. But open your eyes and chase your dreams. And those who go the extra mile in their aviation careers or their aviation activities will get all the gold. And so chase every opportunity, whether it's aerobatics or seaplane flying, go out there and do it, and you will be amazed at the rewards you get.
1: Great. On the field, where are you located?
0: A hangar C, right where we have a typical spot that I'm trying to get expanded for next year. We're working with EAA on that. You can find us in hangar C here on the field or over at the seaplane base. We have a pretty big presence over there. We'd love to talk to you. We can give you materials to help you find the right seaplane school and get you started and welcome you to the community.
1: Okay. The other 51 weeks out of the year, where can you find you?
0: Seaplanes.org. Very simple. Seaplanes, plural, .org. We've got over 650 pages online. We've got an app that people can get. And but start out at seaplanes.org, and we'll go from there.
1: Sounds good. Steve McCaughey is the executive director of the Seaplane Pilots Association. And with that, we come to a close from the stand for AirVenture 2019. It has been a privilege to stand up and talk with some wide variety of wonderful guests throughout the week. And can't thank EAA enough for this opportunity. And we'll hopefully, if everything goes well, we'll be back here next year and we'll do it all again. So until then, have a safe year, and we'll talk to you in 51 weeks from the stand. I'm Steve Bush, and this is EAA Radio.
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3: And welcome back. This is Magneto Mel.
4: And I'm Wireless Mike. And today we're joined by Kermit Weeks. And you have a new book out, apparently.
5: I do, actually. And I'm having a great time up here at Oshkosh. We shipped a bunch up, and they're on sale not only at the EA Warehouse, which is northwest of Aerochelle Square, but they're in the Sky Shop, north of the old control tower, and in the museum up there at the EA Museum. So come on out. I'm out there for sure at 1 o'clock signing books. And it's called All of Life is a School. It's a great book that is beginning to develop characters for my theme park, Fantasy of Flight in Central Florida. And the place, if you haven't been there in Central Florida, it's about 20 minutes west of Disney. It's a period theme, looks like a 1930s airfield. We have a Compass Rose Art Deco restaurant. And I took original characters from the Golden Age of Aviation. There's 10 characters in the book, and they each were historic characters. They're named after either the pilot that flew them or the designer that built them. And it's a great book with a great message.
4: It looks like, I have the book in front of me here, and I unfortunately didn't get a chance to read it ahead of time, but it looks like it's right about my reading level of third, fourth grade.
3: No, see, there you go. Mike, you've got children that are right about this age, so.
4: A little younger, She's, my oldest daughter's 5.
3: Never too young to look at airplane pictures.
4: Oh, no, she loves airplanes. She's crazy about them, more so than when I was a kid. But yeah, I mean, this looks like a really fun book that she would actually really enjoy, you know, reading with little characters as airplanes. And you said you're developing this in conjunction with a theme park that you're opening. When?
3: Well, the theme park has been open since...
5: Oh, about almost 12, 13 years.
4: Oh, okay.
5: Yeah, west of Disney, called Fantasy of Flight.
4: Okay. And I'm astonished. I've never heard of it. but it does sound like something that I do need to go check out, probably with my daughter.
5: Yeah, if people get down to the Sun and Fun flying in April in Lakeland, we're only about a 30-minute drive away. So a lot of people that come to the Sun and Fun flying come down to visit Fantasy Flight either before or after, sometimes during. We hosted the splash-in for Sun and Fun last year. It was the first time ever because I've got some shoreline on a lake. and it was the biggest splash on the ever had. We had 85 airplanes, and next year we're a little bit scared of what's going to happen because a lot of the people walking around the grounds said, if I would have known it was going to be this great of a facility, I would have brought my seaplane. So I think we're going to get well over 100 airplanes next year.
4: Have to find a larger lake. That's wonderful. Now,
3: for people who weren't listening on Monday or haven't quite gotten familiar with the theme park, can you just tell us a little bit about how does this differ from just an aviation museum?
5: Well, I started in Miami collecting airplanes, and I opened a museum there called the Weeks Air Museum in 1985. And that was your typical tin hangar museum with airplanes in and ropes and signs and a little gift shop and some video kiosks. What's happened is I my collecting habits grew beyond my original expectations. I quickly outgrew the facility, which was a lease situation, and it kind of drove me to Central Florida because I needed to control my own destiny. So I bought my own property, built my own airport. I've got great access to Interstate 4, basically right on the intersection. Into my runway, literally hits the DOT fence, and I make my approach over Interstate 4 when I land on my long runway. And we opened in 1995. It's been open, you know, since about 12, 13 years. And it's a great facility. It's actually only a seed of what my long-term plans are. The existing facility was only ever designed to be my shop. It's about 150,000 square feet in a period 1930s looking building. As I said before, with the Compass Rose restaurant, we have a immersion environments. Once you enter the facility, we have flight simulators. We do extra charge for biplane rides. We also do balloon flights that we schedule, you know, outside the park hours in the morning. We fly an airplane every day. We do tours. We have restoration tours, woodshop tours, fly the airplane every day about 1:30. We give a little talk, answer questions, then we demonstrate an airplane. So we're actually the only aviation theme park or museum that actually flies an airplane scheduled every day on the planet. So
4: now, I hear you like to keep your airplane in flying condition.
5: I don't collect anything I don't intend to fly, but I don't keep them all flying all the time because the collections actually, although a lot of them are projects, it's the largest private collection of old airplanes in the world, over 160 airplanes.
4: Wow.
5: So we usually keep anywhere from 6 to 10 flying at any one time.
4: And you have all these airplanes on display?
5: No. There's only about probably 35 or 40 because I just don't have the hangar space. So we're looking forward to building more display things in the future. But it's interesting in the long run, I realize, and I'm surrounded this week by aviation enthusiasts, and I realize, though, not everybody, believe it or not, likes airplanes, although you wouldn't know it here at Oshkosh.
3: But, I can't imagine.
5: It's been interesting to try and touch people that don't love airplanes like ourselves. And I'm really trying to create a product and a concept that everybody that walks through the door appreciates and understands and gets something out of. And I realize, while not everybody likes airplanes, everyone has a fascination for flight. And so the product and what I'm going to deliver in the future really ties in more with what the metaphor of flight symbolizes to us all, which we all relate to, which is pushing our boundaries, reaching beyond ourselves, and freedom in some degree, not only in the physical world, because we all relate to reaching for the sky and reaching for the stars, but within us as well, because we soar in our imagination and we fly in our dreams. So I want to use that and deliver it in a way through entertainment, like some of the big theme parks like Disney and Universal do, and do it in a way that people kind of learn something about themselves and they self-discover something about themselves. So keep an eye on us. It doesn't exist in my dream form yet, but we're getting there.
4: Well, all things come with time and money and death.
3: So what do you, you know, for example, you've got a family coming down and, you know, kids are into it. And let's just shake it up and put it in my scenario. And, you know, wife is a pilot and she's all into it. Husband just wants nothing to do with it. And what kinds of activities or how do you help inspire the enthusiast that's not necessarily enthusiastic about airplanes?
5: Well, it's interesting. Occasionally we get people through. They're off, obviously, drag along spouses or kids, you know, and oh, whoopie doo, we're going to go look at dusty old airplanes today. And they're surprisingly very impressed with the facility. facility. We got a lot of great comments. People aren't expecting what we deliver when they get there. We've got a great Fun with Flight Center for the kids, similar to what the EAA has in their museum. We have a, you know, the hang glider simulator, a balloon simulator. We've got some displays that kind of teach kids interactively how lift is created. And we've got some displays that we're doing to attract a little bit more interest in the women. We've got a wasp display that we're just about to open. We're working on a Rosie the Riveter display. And it's not so much delivered about the history of what happened, but what's common to us all. Because the wasp thing is...
3: The spirit
5: of what it represents. You know, the women weren't expected to fly, and all of us sometimes aren't expected to do things in life, but that potential and opportunity is there. The Rosie the Riveter display is going to be done in a way that shows what we can accomplish. Remember the poster, We Can Do It? Well, we kind of use the metaphor as we deliver that as a rivet. And each one of us on this planet is kind of like a rivet. And if we all work together, we can create something that maybe one of us couldn't create by ourselves. So there's a lot of things ecologically and environmentally that are happening on the planet that you know, we can all pull together. And so a rivet's a great metaphor to deliver that.
3: What a great message for everybody.
4: Yeah. Well, we really do appreciate you coming in and sharing the book, All of Life is a School.
3: And once again, before we take off the air, where can people find you on the field and where can they find you off the field?
5: Off the field, fantasyofflight.com. And if you're interested in the book, if you don't see me over there through the rest of the flying, I'm for sure at 1 o'clock. I do a reading for the kids at the warehouse northwest of Aerochelle Square. But also gbe.com, GEEBEE.com is the website for the book, and you can order them online.
3: Okay, great.
4: Well, wonderful. Thank you for joining us today. And
3: this has been Kermit Weeks, and All of Life is a School and Fantasy of Flight. And I'm Maggie Nobel.
4: And Wireless Mike.
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9: Joining me now is Mark Todd, who is a freshly minted Corsair pilot, coming out of Air Base Georgia, which is in the Atlanta area from the Commemorative Air Force. Mark, welcome to Oshkosh, welcome to the show.
10: Thank you very much, great to be here.
9: Yeah, Mark and I have been talking before this. He's been trying to get checked out in the Air Base Georgia's Corsair, and schedules and things were working, and all of a sudden everything came together at the last minute. And you've had quite a wild ride the last 2 weeks.
10: It really has been. I mean, you talk about stars aligning. It's been a roller coaster, but it all came together and it all came to fruition. And when I landed here yesterday in the Corsair, I just couldn't believe it. It's just it was a great moment and worth everything that we had to do to get to this point.
9: And before you think that Mark just jumped in the Corsair and got checked out and flew here, you have a long list of high-performance warbirds that you've flown. You fly commercially for an airline, and your dad kind of inspired you down the aviation track several years ago.
10: Yeah, very much so. My dad, private pilot, had an Avion since 05. I grew up flying with him, going to air shows. That was our bond. Always had dreams of flying and stuff. Had no idea that this could ever actually happen. And now here I am living my dreams. Commander of Air Force, CF, as a kid, going to air shows, reading books, just fascinated with all these aircraft and the history of them. And now here I am. It's been unreal.
9: What are some of the other aircraft you fly besides the Corsair?
10: Within the CF, let's see, Dauntless, the Mustang, T6, Corsair, P62.
9: Yeah, there you go. You mentioned the Dauntless, the coming out of Air Base Georgia as well. It is here, and they're selling rides in Fond du Lac.
10: That's correct.
9: All week. That's correct. Again, and along with that, the P51 Red Nose Mustang will be giving rides as well. How can folks sign up?
10: So there's a tent over in Warbird Alley. It's kind of on the north side of Warbird Alley. Got a big tent set up. You can come by there, get the prices, get the schedule, see what fits for you, and with a little short drive down to Fond du Lac. You're going to be on your way finding, like you said, T-34. I think we got down there in T-6. So, there's a variety of aircraft.
9: Good. Do you guys provide the ride?
10: Absolutely. I'll be down there giving some rides this week, too. So.
9: Which one are you going to fly?
10: I'll be flying the Mustang.
9: The Mustang? Okay. Okay. I understand there's a story between you and your dad with Mustang and Spitfire. Right?
10: Yeah. So, when I was a kid, everybody got plastic models and stuff, and I remember very vividly the first model I got was a Mustang, and also a Spitfire, and my dad loved Spitfire, and I say he didn't appreciate the Mustang, but that was his thing. I instantly fell in love with the Mustang.

0: together the Mustangs. And, I mean, I was just a kid in the candy store. I was a grown adult, you know, but I was just running around in circles. Couldn't believe I was around so many Mustangs.
1: Yeah.
0: So, yeah, thanks to my dad. Get this, get bit by the bug here.
1: There you go. Have you had the opportunity to give your dad a thank you ride in one of the Warbirds?
0: You know, my dad rode with me in the T6 quite a bit. I've got a T6 back home.
1: Yeah.
0: And unfortunately, he did get to come out and see me solo.
1: Okay.
0: In a Mustang. That was huge. That was something else. I'll never forget. He looked at me after and he goes, "You did it."
1: Yeah.
0: And, you know, I couldn't have done without
1: him. Yeah.
0: And, I didn't get to take him in the Mustang. It was just a little hard for him.
1: Sure.
0: He got, you know, couldn't really use his leg very well. But he did get to see him fly it some and got to ride the T6. So
1: awesome.
0: Thankful for that.
1: Yeah. And of course, the Navion that you had in your stable for a while, that was North American's answer to, they figured all the Mustang pilots would come back after the war and buy a Navion. But Navion's a pretty cool airplane in itself with a rollback canopy and full place.
0: Well, in the Navion, you know, you got a community there, and they are very... they're very passionate about that aircraft. Either you love them or you don't care for them. The ones that love them, they're crazy about them. I mean, my dad was one of those guys. He could tell you every mod, every model, where one was built. I mean, he was a guru.
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1: Talking with Mark Todd, who is from the Commemorative Air Force Air Base, Georgia. He flew the Air Base Georgia's Corsair in here. And one of the reasons that airplane is here, it was in the movie Devotion.
0: That's right. It was. Had the movie paint and everything. It's been since washed off, but it was a participant in another movie.
1: Yeah. And you arrived yesterday, you said, in a quite a nice little formation.
0: Yeah, it was a pretty... If it wasn't cool enough coming in a Corsair, we came in an 8-ship of fighters, 6 Mustangs and 2 Corsairs. And I'll tell you what, that's about as cool as I can think of arriving in an air show like this, you know, the Oshkosh. So, yeah, it was really cool, really special. Just more icing on the cake to already a great week.
1: Yeah, and it's just getting underway.
0: And it's just started. It's Monday.
1: The Corsair reunion, of course, is one of the highlights that's taking place this week. Do you know how many Corsairs are on the ground right now?
0: I think yesterday we counted, including EAs, I think there's 7.
1: Okay.
0: And I've heard numbers from 9 to as many as 15.
1: Right.
0: I don't know, but I'm sure, I think it'll hit the double-digit mark and then maybe exceed, you know, maybe a couple more past that. So we'll see how it goes.
1: Good. You will be flying in the Warbird show tomorrow and Saturday?
0: That's correct.
1: Okay. That's correct. In the Corsair, so watch for that. Now, because there are so many Corsairs here, which one should we be watching for you?
0: Well, right now there's 2 at checkerboard.
1: Okay.
0: The CF is checkerboard nose, checkerboard tail with 530 on the side.
1: Okay.
0: So, of course, we have Commander Air Force on the side of it, so. Should be pretty easy to spot.
1: Well, you're going so fast, we can't see.
0: There's that.
1: And speaking of the paint, you mentioned the movie paint, and it's amazing how that works these days, to be able to paint and then literally wash it off.
0: Yeah.
1: But the paint that's on the airplane that we see in the air show, you've had some fantastic support.
0: Oh, yeah.
1: From Delta Airlines and PPG to help make those airplanes look so good.
0: That's correct. And they've been a big supporter of us for quite a few aircraft.
1: Mm-hmm.
0: And they've done a fantastic job, very generous. I mean, as everybody knows, a paint job on an airplane is significant. And you put one on a Corsair, it's super significant, you know, the cost. But yeah, very generous. Got some Delta guys that help out at the base, retired, and you know, they've still got friends there. And went up the ladder and they got the permission, and it's looking beautiful now.
1: Yeah.
0: So they've done a great job.
1: Yeah, so we just wanted to shout out to PPG for the paint, and Delta for use of the facilities and the painters.
0: Absolutely.